It's an intimate conversation. So listen to the answers and follow up. I've heard people doggedly sticking to their list of questions, unwilling to depart from it and ask important follow-up questions when they would have made a more interesting interview. Interview styles vary a lot. Some people interrupt their interviewees regularly because they're concerned about their interviewees rambling. Others like to let the guest talk. So you'll need to find the style that works for you and that you feel leaves your audience informed. Don't overlook the importance of insisting that your guest gets their sound as good as they can get it. On some occasions, I've been so grateful that my guest has given me an interview that I've been less insistent than I should have been about the way they sounded. And that has always come back to haunt me when my email box gets flooded with people complaining about the quality of the interview. I now realize I just need to trust my gut about something not sounding good enough. 8 years ago, in New Zealand, I produced a series of podcasts pertaining to the New Zealand election and disability policy. And I scored an interview with the Minister for Disability Issues. And she called me while on the road during the election campaign, and she was on a cell phone in a coverage area that made her audio drop out, and she kind of sounded very robotic. When you've got an interview with a member of the government during her packed election campaign, it takes a lot of courage to say, "I'm sorry, Minister, but we can't record like this." Like a lot of things in life, it's all about the way that you phrase things. So I said to her, "Minister, you're going to have a lot of important things to say to people who might potentially vote for you. It's important that you're just as easy to understand as all of your opponents." So in the end, I waited while she drove to the landline and called me back. I should say, didn't really make a difference because they lost that election anyway. Built-in laptop microphones, webcams, and rooms with way too much acoustical bounce are also common problems. And we seem to have got, sadly, a lot more tolerant of this nonsense since the pandemic. If you're getting a lot of buffering with an internet interview, it is sometimes just better to phone your guest and start again. In the worst case scenario, you may need to postpone the interview until you can record in some better way. Even though you're not responsible for the way someone else sounds, you are responsible for what you consider adequate for your podcast. Take pride in that. It's your reputation on the line, so don't compromise your standards. In addition to Orphonic, and yes, we are going to come back to that shortly, there are plugins that can try to recover audio, and there's also a very interesting tool on the web at podcast.adobe.com. Yes, this is something Adobe is dabbling in, that can do some very impressive things to improve horrible audio. But I use these tools as a last resort. Don't rely on them. Get the audio as good as you possibly can from the source. Particularly if you're recording using a single track editor in a way that won't allow you to mix you and your guest separately afterwards, it's ideal to do a very quick recording to check the balance between you and your guest before you start the real interview. Let your guest know that that's what you're doing and ask them a question like what they had for breakfast this morning or something that will get them talking. There are tools you can use to even up sound imbalances afterwards, but the less work these tools have to do, the better. There's also a resource I would highly recommend, a book called Beyond Powerful Radio by Valerie Geller. If you're serious about fine-tuning the craft of talking to your audience and conducting a good interview, it is an amazing book. It's worthwhile and informative. So that's Beyond Powerful Radio by Valerie Geller. The audio version in particular is super. It's on Audible. I'm not sure about Bard. As you prepare to close your podcast episode, you may like to use an outro with the same music that you used for your intro. If the intro used narration, the outro should probably do so as well. You can thank people for listening, perhaps offer contact information and a way to provide feedback. And that is your first podcast. Ready to publish yet? No, maybe and maybe not, I guess. If you want your podcast to sound organic, spontaneous, and grassroots,
perhaps you'll be happy to just hit record and publish exactly what got recorded. Most people will want to make it sound as good as possible, so there are many post-production tasks that you're likely to need to complete. For most people, getting the material recorded is only the beginning. So that takes us on to post-production. Most people will want to edit their podcast at least to some degree. At the absolute minimum, you want to eliminate long silences at the beginning and end of your podcast. If a user presses play on their podcast player and there's a long delay before your podcast starts to play, they may conclude that there's something wrong with your podcast and skip to the next one. If there is a long silence at the end of the podcast and listeners have your podcast as part of a playlist, you'll annoy your listeners because there's a long silence before the next item in the playlist starts. All good sound applications have trim silence from ends options, so you can clean up the beginning and end with just a couple of keystrokes and make sure that the beginning and end is tight. Some people like to edit their podcasts as little as possible. Melissa was referring to this earlier, kind of maintaining the view that in real life, most people will insert the occasional verbal filler into their speech, and it's not necessary to cut them all out. They let the conversation flow, and they only take the virtual knife to the virtual tape when there's something really serious, like a very long pause or a cough or something like that, or someone starts an answer over. And others will edit almost obsessively so that unnecessary utterances are removed. I am in that latter category these days. I respect that listeners have limited time. That said, if you edit and it sounds glaringly obvious that you've done an edit, unless there's a very good reason for making that edit, it's usually better to undo that edit and leave it as it was, because bad editing can be distracting for listeners too. Especially in the beginning, as you're getting used to whatever software you choose, editing might take you a long time. You may try an edit, hear that it hasn't worked out for you, and then you can undo the edit and try it again, rinse and repeat. All good sound editors have an undo function, and it's kind of like a word processor. So most editors respect the Control-Z command in Windows and Command-Z in Mac OS to perform an undo. There is usually also a redo command in case you undo one or two things too many. NPR has produced an excellent guide on recording and editing. The editing tips are very good. If you do a search for the Producer's Handbook to Mixing Audio Stories, it should come right up. Some people choose to outsource the task of editing their podcast, and we talked briefly about this. If you're podcasting for business purposes and not just as a hobby, paying for an expert to do the job well could provide the touch of class and professionalism you want for your business. A professional podcast post-production service will not only edit your podcast, but also take care of dynamic range compression and other issues that have an impact on the listenability of your podcast. 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Now, I always like to support blind-owned businesses where I can, and there are blind people out there who will do an outstanding job of editing your podcast. If you don't mind throwing a little money at the problem, it's one major thing off your plate. But whether you do it or someone else does it, a good podcast does need editing. The next thing I suggest you do is apply some post-production processing. There are several modifications that might be necessary. If you've recorded in a noisy environment where there's a constant noise like an air conditioning unit or a heater or a constant hum, you may need to apply some noise reduction, or, as Will said earlier, you could try a noise gate. Many digital audio workstation packages have noise reduction and noise gate options. The noise reduction features usually involve selecting a small portion of the sound that contains just the noise you want to eliminate. And you then run the noise reduction tool in your sound package of choice, and it tries to reduce the offending sound. If the noise is too tricky to remove,
or the noise reduction hasn't been configured correctly, you may end up removing sound you really didn't mean to get rid of. You really did need to keep it. And you can get dreadful artifacts that sound like you or your guests are underwater. This is why it's always good to make every effort you can to reduce the noise at the time of recording rather than electronically afterwards. Now, there are a new generation now of AI-based plugins that you can get for digital audio workstation software that try to automate a lot of this, and they can be quite effective. Another common post-production effect is dynamic range compression. This is a totally different process from compressing a file so that it takes less space, which is what we talked about earlier. Dynamic range compression makes sounds more even. It can make softer sounds sound louder and louder sounds sound softer. On a podcast, this is very important because many people are listening through small phone speakers, or they can be in cars or on public transport where there's a lot of background noise. Your listeners don't want to be constantly twiddling the volume to turn you down and your guest up. As best you can, you should try to make sure that the volume of sounds doesn't vary much at all in your recording. But inevitably, recording can get complicated. The complexity increases the more people that you're recording. People can move away from their microphone a little and speak more softly or more loudly, depending on the emotions that they are feeling. Originally, compressors were boxes that you would connect to your mixer, but over the years, it's become possible to perform these tasks in software, either as you record or afterwards as part of the post-production process. What complicates the use of compressors is that they work differently depending on the tool that you use. There are many software compressors available, which means that even when you've decided on a digital audio workstation application that meets your particular needs, you could have two or three compression options that seem to work in contradictory ways. For example, you might have a simple basic compressor that is more aggressive about what it considers to be a loud sound the more you increase the percentage. A completely contrasting and very common approach is a compressor based on threshold. This way, the lower you set the threshold, the more compression you'll get, because you're telling the compressor to compress sounds below a specific volume. So when it comes to dynamic range compression, I can't make any specific suggestions about how to set everything up because the controls vary from door to door and even the plugin that you choose to use in the door. The good thing is that a lot of these plugins offer presets, and you can try applying those presets, listening to what they sound like, and undo the application of the effect if you don't like the results. Some apps also offer a preview function, which makes auditioning these effects more straightforward. I'd advise subscribing to an email list or Facebook group for the DAW software that you've chosen, and ask knowledgeable people what they are using to apply dynamic range compression to spoken word content. They may suggest downloading or buying a plugin for your DAW software, or there may be something built in. There are a lot of these options actually built into Reaper once you buy it. So follow the steps that people suggest and see what you think. 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Hope you enjoyed that, and we will conclude our look at podcasting as a blind person next week here on Access On. 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
To learn more about the National Federation of the Blind, visit our website

learned a lesson from a metal pole, and he remembers it well to this day. Here is how he tells it. I was born 7 weeks before Pearl Harbor. As were so many young men of his generation, my father was soon caught up in the war. For a number of years during my early life, he was away from home in the Army. My younger brother and I lived with our mother and grandmother on our family farm. My mother and grandmother were blind, as was I. They ran the farm while we waited and prayed for my father to come home. In time, he did return safely, but during this time, we were rather isolated. During these years, I really didn't understand that I was blind. I enjoyed enormously running in the open fields that made up our farm. I fell off a table and broke my arm, and then another time I slipped in the water on the back porch where my mother was washing clothes. I fell out the back door and broke my arm again. In each instance, I hardly slowed down while I wore a cast. Later, when I was 9, I broke my collarbone playing tackle football at school, and still later, when I was 15, I broke my arm again in a bicycle accident. Sometimes my cousin, who was a few years older, would come to visit. He would tell me about going to school. It sounded exciting. I could hardly wait until I would be old enough to catch the school bus and go to school. I spent many of my days playing school and dreaming of reading books. Finally, the day came when I could start school. My father was home by then. He and my mother took me to school. No one mentioned that I was blind. When it was time to play that first day, I joined the other children and went outside. Children who are 6 years old run. They run without purpose. They run in packs for the simple joy of running. The children began to run. I joined them and I too began to run. My next memory from this day long ago is still vivid. I ran into the metal pole that braced the playground slide. In a split second, I was flat on my back. My nose had squarely struck the pole. I was in a great deal of pain, and the other children were going on without me. In that moment, I realized that I was blind. I knew that if I lay there, or if I cried, I could not play with the other children. I got up to join my new friends. They never commented, nor did I. I spent my childhood and adolescence with many of those children. We seldom talked about blindness. I just took part in whatever activity presented itself. There was no pity or sentimentality shown to me. When teams were chosen to play softball, I was chosen last. But when teams were chosen for math or social studies competitions, I was chosen first. Those selections were fair, and neither I nor anyone else questioned them. It meant nothing to me to be selected last. What was important was that I played hard, and that I looked for ways to make a positive contribution to my team. In my decades since my encounter with the metal pole, I have more than once found myself figuratively lying on the ground. What I learned at 6 years of age, and have relearned several times since, is that getting up is the best option. The other option is to play it safe and not really play. In 1981, I was elected to the Boulder, Colorado City Council. In 1986, I was chosen to be deputy mayor of the city. In 1988, I was elected to the Boulder County Board of Commissioners. During all but one of my years as a county commissioner, I was either chairman or vice chairman of the board. However, things were not always easy. In 1980, I ran for the Colorado legislature. The race was very close. Near the end of the campaign, workers representing my opponent began going door to door in the district, telling voters that since I was blind, I could not represent them, that I would only represent the interests of the blind. I lost that election by 120 votes. That metal pole had just blocked my path once again. I got up and started to run again. I found that I had won the respect of my community. A year later, I was elected to the Boulder City Council. 4 years later, I ran for re-election. As top vote-getter in the election, I was in line to be mayor, but once again, my blindness became an issue. I was not selected to be mayor. I was, however, chosen to be deputy mayor. Once again, that metal pole had gotten in the way. In 1988, I ran for the Board of County Commissioners. I unseated a popular incumbent. In 1991, I was unopposed.

0: my blindness had simply ceased to be an issue that could help a political opponent. On September 1, 1995, I assumed the responsibility of directing the National Federation of the Blind's training center in Colorado. Students at the Colorado Center for the Blind learn the alternative skills that they need to live independent and productive lives, and they learn the attitudes that they need to accept and manage their blindness. As I work with center students, there is a perspective that I hope to be able to share with them. Perhaps I can state it like this. In the lives of blind persons, there are occasional metal poles. Once it was believed that those poles made life too dangerous or too difficult for us to be able really to participate with sighted persons on terms of equality. But now we know that this is simply not true. However, we also know that when those poles appear in our paths and flatten us, we must get back up and continue to run without bitterness or self-pity. We must also improve our travel skills through life so we can avoid as many of those poles as possible. We must be tough enough to play without sentimentality and smart enough to know that in this way, life will shower us with abundance.
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3: 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I'm Melissa Riccobono, and I am here with...
4: Anil Lewis, and I'm proud to be here with Melissa Riccobono.
3: Oh, well, I'm proud to be here with Anil Lewis. So
4: Melissa, I just got back from the NFB of Colorado convention, and of course, people love the Nation's Blind Podcast.
3: Well, yay. I'm glad they're listening.
4: Primarily because you were there. And I tell people, I said, you know, I enjoy doing this podcast with Melissa, but I'm just going to tell you guys, for Melissa, it's an addiction. This is what Melissa lives for. Yeah, you have a very strong fan base there.
3: Oh, well, thank you to my, should I embarrass my children? Yeah, let's go for it. Thanks to my peeps in Colorado for being fans and for listening to the podcast.
4: Yeah, that's not embarrassing.
3: We always joke that, you know, the microphone will have to be pulled from my hand. I'm not going to voluntarily let it go.
4: No one's going to have you let it go.
3: Oh, well, that's
4: good. I'm sure that, you know, if they even tried, you would advocate for something else.
3: See what you did there.
4: I tried. It was
3: weird.
4: We're
3: going to talk about advocacy, aren't we?
4: Yes. We're going to talk about advocacy and get past that weak segue. Yes.
3: So what are we advocating for today, Anil? Or what are we talking about advocacy about?
4: Well, we're talking about how the Federation advocates in this current climate. And I think, and this is one thing I reiterated when I was in Colorado as well. Things go so well for the Federation, but I think sometimes we get so focused on the wonderful successes that we have that we don't continue to remember that to our core, we're a grassroots organization. Mm-hmm. And even in the face of all this uncertainty and people, you know, being kind of afraid of what's going to happen next, I mean, this is when we're at our best. Mm-hmm. So looking at what we're confronting around the different changes in government and the reduction in force and the reduction of money and the services that are being provided that we know are essential for our success in this world. This is where we earn our bread and butter. This is where we steel sharpens steel on this one. So we're going to be talking about that. We have some really wonderful guests to help us talk about this effort. We have Leah Campbell from Oklahoma, a growing wonderful friend of mine through our Kenneth Jernigan Leadership and Service Program and some other activities we've had an opportunity to participate in. And we have Nathaniel Wales. You're Connecticut, right? Nathaniel, do you keep moving around?
5: Yes. Okay, we've been in Connecticut for, oh goodness, almost 18, almost 19 years when my wife got into law school here and we ended up settling here. And I found a great job doing civil engineering work for the federal government.
4: Well, cool. So in the context of what we're discussing, we'll let you guys introduce yourselves, if that's okay.
3: Yeah, let's start with ladies first. How about you, Leah? Go ahead and introduce yourself and just a little bit about who you are. And maybe just, I mean, you've been advocating for a long time, but maybe just a slight introduction about the advocacy that that you've done in and around the NFB and for other organizations or things that are near and dear to your heart.
6: Thank you again for inviting me to be here. My name is Leah Campbell. I live in Oklahoma, where I serve as the first vice president and legislative director for the Oklahoma affiliate. I'm also a ABLE National Resource Center ambassador and a chapter advocacy coordinator for the United Spinal Association for people with mobility disabilities, where I advocate for wheelchair users. I also advocate for rare disease with the Every Life Foundation for Rare Diseases, because I was diagnosed with a rare autoimmune condition, and that is how I became blind. So just to kind of tie that together, began losing my vision when I was 10 and was totally blind by the time I was 12. I was misdiagnosed with a disorder and treated for it. And one of those treatments actually paralyzed me as a quadriplegic, which is how I became to advocate for wheelchair users as well. Fast forward quite a few years, I'd gotten paralyzed after college. It also took my sensation of touch. So made trying to live as a blind person quite difficult. But in 2019, I went to People with Disability Awareness Day, shared my story with legislators at the Capitol. Shortly after that, I came to the NFB searching for ways to access things for a blind person, but one who could not use sensation of touch or braille. And I also spoke to my legislators about the inaccessibility of absentee voting in Oklahoma, which they introduced as a bill, and Oklahoma House Bill 1711 was signed into law in May of 22, giving blind and low vision Oklahomans the ability to vote electronically by electronic ballot delivery system. So that was really my first huge win. And in January of 21, I participated in my first Washington seminar virtually and my first Rare Disease Week on Capitol Hill with the Every Life Foundation, and have been doing that ever since.
3: Got it. And Nathaniel, how about you?
5: So, as you know, I live in Connecticut. Moved here from California. Was actually born in Wisconsin.
3: Really?
5: I've been yes.
3: I had no idea.
5: Yeah,
3: it's really awesome.
5: Born in Madison, but we moved out to California when I was nine. I've been blind for my whole life. Low vision is the term I might have used for myself growing up, but always needed accommodations and the need for appropriate skills training. And in school, got a bet the National Federation of the Blind, my family and I did when I was in high school through our Parents of Blind Children division. Went to college, studied civil and environmental engineering, got some good adjustment to blindness training at one of our centers run by members of the National Federation of the Blind, what we would now call a Structured Discovery Training Center. And then started my career in California and then moved here to the East Coast, working in civil engineering and planning large infrastructure for either the state or federal government. And I serve as first vice president also of our Connecticut affiliate, very involved with our board on legislative advocacy here in Connecticut, advocacy with our agency for the blind, which would through a little bit of uncertainty a few years ago. And I think we actually came out stronger as a result of it and have a really a solid director and continue our advocacy in Washington, D.C. and making sure that Connecticut can pull its part for the blind and disabled.
4: We were also hoping that Lindsay Kerr was going to be able to join us, but unfortunately she wasn't. But we were able to get some pre-recorded information from her. So let's let Lindsay introduce herself.
7: Yeah. So hi, everyone. My name is Lindsay Kerr and I live in California. And then as it relates to advocacy, my journey really started when I started college over 10 years ago when my college didn't have an audible signal in a place where they should have, as there was no parallel traffic. So there was really no non-visual way to cross a particular intersection. And thanks to a petition, I was able to get that done. My advocacy journey has continued with work with the National Federation of the Blind, whether that be attending Washington seminar or even I was one of the 250 or so people that attended the rally for rideshare in San Francisco in October of last year. I'm also a teacher of the visually impaired. I'm in my first year. And so this particular area holds a special place in my heart, not only as someone who is blind, but also I work with the next generation of students. And so I see the issue that this could hold for them because it could mean that I may not be able to come into their classrooms and give them that proper instruction, but also it could mean that they're not going to get the literature that they need in order to continue their education through the different library services, et cetera. And then it expands to our older populations that may be losing their vision later in life because they don't have the services that they need, especially having such a life-altering circumstance happen to them.
4: That's our panel. So just to be specific around what we're discussing today, we're going to be talking about the mass layoffs. These are announcements that happened in the past month. The mass layoffs with the Department of Education, the Medicare telehealth benefits expiring, and the reintroduction, thank goodness, of our Medical Device Accessibility Act.
3: Definitely. But before we get into all that, I think I'm being told we should pause for a message. So should we pause there, Anil, and then come back to it in just a minute?
8: Are you considering an end-of-year contribution? Now is the time. Thanks to a challenge grant from HumanWare, during October, November, and December, you can double your dollars and help blind people to choose the lives they want. 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
3: All right. So here we are back and we are talking about advocacy. And as Anil said, the Medicare telehealth benefits, the Department of Education layoffs, and the introduction of the accessible medical devices. What do you want to talk about first, Anil? What do you think? Where should we go from here?
4: Well, let's see. In October, multiple news outlets let us know about the reduction in force of all our federal employees in the Special Office of Special Education and Rehabilitation Services, OSERS. So this is going to prevent blind children from receiving the essential services that we know are essential. That's me using the word twice, to their success. But it also will prevent blind adults from receiving services that are essential as well.
3: Well, especially blind seniors who just maybe lost their sight or are losing their sight. If they can't get the training or the technology or the things that they need to live independently, they're going to go into nursing homes. And that's going to cost the taxpayers many, many more dollars than if they were able to get proper training.
4: It's also going to impact our blind vendors program, too. So, all of those services that we receive from these are going to be impacted. And the really frustrating part about it is this is just another example of how we as an organization have advocated to make sure that these services exist so that we can become competitive participating members of society rather than beneficiaries of the public goodwill. So the reduction in all these spaces really ends up creating more of a burden on society overall by prohibiting us from, gaining the skills and the training for us to be participating members. So it's very frustrating.
3: Yeah, it definitely is. I mean, as a parent of kids that are receiving special education in school, not just even for blindness, but for some other recently, very recently diagnosed disabilities. It's very scary. And one who is now college age and has just applied for some rehab services, and we have no idea where that's going to go or how that's going to be impacted by these things. And probably right now, the answer, the letter that might come to our mailbox pretty soon, I'm guessing, is yes, you qualify. We don't really know what it's going to look like and when you're going to be able to get services, but here you go.
4: We could talk about it all day, but we do have some people here that maybe they have some thoughts.
3: We do. So, I mean, it'd be great to get their thoughts on the Department of Education. Should we start with the Department of Education?
4: Makes sense to me.
3: All right. Nathaniel, I think you were trying to maybe jump in. Do you have some thoughts about that?
5: I have a number of thoughts. I describe myself and the wonderful educational opportunities that I've had and the career that I have, the career that my wife as a blind woman has had. And I look at those opportunities that were built over decades. Special education, access to a good education, a true, free, and appropriate public education, learning Braille, cane travel, getting good rehabilitation services. All of those things are things that have contributed to us living the lives we want. And then just like you look at your kids, Melissa, I look at my son and think of his older brother who was up in heaven. They both had their own, our son has, and our older son had very different disabilities, things that we as parents with a disability, with one sort of disability, have had to learn more about. I have a little bit more empathy for her parents of blind children, but it's very frustrating and it's very scary to know that the opportunities that our son, who just turned 5, is a child with he was on the autism spectrum, could very well be fewer. We're going to have to fight much harder for them, his rights, his opportunities, and his dignity as a person are under real attack by this. There are several million children in this country that this impacts. Yeah, it's very scary, and it calls for all of us. Every time I forward out a legislative alert, every time that I call my congressman, his office in D.C., and encourage my fellow members to do so, I'm fighting for the people right behind me and for my own son.
4: Yeah.
3: Absolutely. Very well said. How about you, Leah?
6: Oh, yeah. I grew up in a very somewhat rural town in southwest Oklahoma, and went through public school. I lost my vision. It wasn't until I was 10. So I had that special education and the IEP and able to stay in school. And that just enabled me to be able to graduate successfully as salutatorian and go on to college. And just what it's going to take away from students and older blind Americans, like you were talking about, and think about them possibly ending up in nursing homes because of not being able to live on their own and support themselves.
3: Yeah.
4: We're really curious, with the basic elimination of ulcers, a couple of questions that have been posed to our members are, should education return to the states? If so, why not? Or how can we, including our members, advocate for the reversal of the mass layoffs within ulcers?
3: So should we maybe see what Lindsay has to say about some of these things first, and then we can respond to what she has to say?
7: I don't think it should return to the states, and here's why. We have some states that are smaller, meaning that they have less funding, or we have some states that are larger that may have more funding, and so the quality wouldn't be as good as it is with it being in the federal government now. It's not perfect, but it's better than it could be just being in the states.
3: Okay, that's a great point. Nathaniel, do you have another point about that?
5: A couple of points, if I may.
3: Of course.
5: First, Lindsay is exactly correct that returning educate. I don't even know what people mean when they say return education to the to the state, because the education of children who are blind. I learned Braille in California and in Louisiana. It was the same code. Lindsay teaches the same code as kids in Connecticut or Maryland are being taught. The education that blind and other disabled children need doesn't change no matter what state. And I suppose we could even say no matter what developed country you live in. So it makes sense that the standards and the quality standards and what is quality, what is less than quality, is not something that is going to be dependent upon your state government. It makes a lot more sense for that to be set at a national level because it doesn't really change based upon where you live. The other thought is oversight. Who is going to enforce quality standards and who's going to enforce proper financial management? When I wanted to go to a structured discovery training center 30 years ago, when I was getting ready to go to college out in California, the California rehab system did not want to send me to an out-of-state program. And they said, oh, it would cost $3,500 a month. That was the tuition, but we can get you that same training in-state, in the Bay Area, taught by state employees at a center that had dorms and even had a cafeteria that served three squares a day for $1,500 a month versus $3,500 at a nonprofit training center in North Central Louisiana. And that seemed odd to me, but actually I never even got to ask the question because they played some games with how they implemented the policy, and my parents, and credit goes to both of my parents, but this one goes especially to my dad, actually called them out and said, you wrote this policy for Nathaniel, and that's not right, because he asked, and he called them out, called their bluff. But that didn't do anything for the next person after me, because now they had the policy in place. And it was like trying to go to college out of state, right? Or go to a private versus a public university. But people who looked at this objectively said, wait a minute, how does this add up? Joanne Wilson could not run the Louisiana Center for the Blind without charging $3,500 a month in tuition. And yet this state center in the Bay Area with state employees, with state pensions, and nothing wrong with government employees. I am one. But that's not cheap. She's like, this doesn't seem to add up. And so, or maybe she thought she was doing something wrong. And so she called the Department of Education in Washington, D.C. and said, I don't get this. How is this happening? They're like, these numbers don't seem to add up to us either. And they called California Rehab and said, you know, we're not understanding this. We want to audit your books. And rather than present their books for auditing, they changed the policy and it went away. And that's why people like Lindsay now, can go, if she wanted to, a structured discovery training center. Why many people after me were able to go, my wife, other wonderful TVIs like, you know, Rosie and Marco Carranza, Priscilla Young, who works with blind seniors and is a master cane travel teacher. And why did that happen? Because there was federal oversight to make sure that federal funds were not being controlled by the state and at the whim and goofy accounting to benefit their coworkers, but rather was being used primarily for the benefit of blind and disabled consumers.
3: What a story.
5: Yeah.
3: Leah, how about you? What are your thoughts?
6: Well, I agree with everyone here that no, it shouldn't. And I have a concern that what would happen in the interim if it does shift to the states, that all these people on the federal level already know how to manage and disperse money and things of that nature. And who's going to fall through the cracks in between? And would there be any safety mechanisms? And there's a huge learning curve that would be there.
3: Definitely. And then who, I mean, as Nathaniel said, who are the people that say no if things are not being run correctly? And where does the money, would there even be federal money? Which then, as Lindsay said, that goes to a really huge disparity because some states with lower taxes or lower income or whatever else would have potentially much less funding, and states that had more, or if you were a richer family that happened to have more means, then your child would get something, where a child who has less means, and I'm not saying that doesn't still happen, but the whole purpose of education and public, free, appropriate public education is to help that happen much less. And so.
4: And the reality is all education is so local, really.
3: Yes. You think?
4: To really double down on what Nathaniel was saying, so many school districts, you know, if you live in a very affluent district, then they can supplement whatever federal funding to provide a whole different level of education. So I think that the strength of having it on a national level is it at least, and I hate saying this, but in so many instances, that's what's so important. It creates a floor where no one can be provided less than what really is essential. And I think that's important. And also the consistency of the way that it's implemented across the country to at least provide that minimum standard, that free and appropriate public education is so important too. If we didn't have that federal oversight, Nathaniel's absolutely right. It would be just a mixed bag of education being provided to blind students across the country.
3: Right.
4: And services to blind adults.
3: So we've had a great discussion so far. And, you know, in the NFB, we're always solution focused as much as we can, right? There's always hope, or we always try to be hopeful. So what can our members do? How can we advocate? Leah, do you have thoughts about that?
6: Sure. I've got a couple of things I think on that. One thing for the members that in this instance, since the Health, Education, Labor, and Pension Committee, they're looking at doing the reduction, is so important, and they kind of hold the power, that we can reach out to those senators that are on there. Oklahoma senator is one of them. We can also contact our representatives in our local districts, you know, in Washington when they're there. And we can always call the offices. We can send emails. Sometimes when you don't feel like you're not being heard, you can always schedule a meeting with them and explain things to them on what you experience.
3: And it is the story. Stories are very powerful. Nathaniel, how about you?
5: I completely agree with Leah. Our U.S. senators are in the minority party here in Connecticut, so maybe our advocacy with them will look a little different. But still, our voices matter. Wherever you live, our senators and representatives need to know how important this is and that this is a priority, especially, and we deal with this in the NFB. There are so many problems and challenges out there. We've got to prioritize. We've got to make sure that we keep all of us, no matter where we live, whether we're, you know, red or blue or purple or whatever, we keep advocating, we keep calling, we keep sending emails, we keep making appointments and telling our stories and letting our friends in Congress know that we want them to do this and that we will have their back. And we have information and stories that they need to hear. I'll say I called my congressman's office in D.C. the other day about this, trying to schedule a meeting. And they told me how to do it, but they also asked for my information. And she must have pulled me up in the office's database because she's like, yep, I see your letter to the aide. Congressman Hines completely supports this. They even sent me a reply by email with a letter that he had signed on to. Your congressman, no matter which side of the aisle they sit on, a good office will track this stuff, and you will have a track record with them as an advocate. And keep that up and keep encouraging your fellow members, your fellow chapter members, your fellow at-large members, people at your state convention. Keep writing these letters. Keep putting the pressure on. And if it can be helpful, go to DC.
3: Absolutely. What does Lindsay have to say about all these this topic?
7: I think the first way they can do it, as I have done, and I think as this is how I ended up on this particular podcast episode, is just continually emailing their congressional members from the releases that come out through our different listservs through the national office, but also, you know, letting their friends and family know how these things are impacting them so that your friends and family can help in that advocacy. Because if your friends and family don't understand how you're being impacted, that change can't happen. And, you know, more congressional members and, you know, legislators don't understand how we're being impacted, especially with us being such a small population in the grand scheme of such a larger population that, you know, we're the side of communities like they're the minority and we're just the ones being impacted.
4: Yeah, Lindsay makes some really good points there. I think as members of the Federation, that's our biggest strength. I often tell people the reason we're so successful as a membership organization is because our members are so involved and engaged, and we are really quick to make sure we tell society how we feel about these issues, whether it be our friends and family or members of Congress. We really take our responsibility to be proactive in correcting any, you know, social ills that we identify. So I think that that point is very well taken.
3: Definitely. So now we come to Medicare, and as of October 1st, the telehealth benefits have expired, and this would mean that, or does mean that, beneficiaries will be required to travel to a medical facility in order to receive regular diagnostic care that could have been administered virtually.
7: You know, I think telehealth should continue. It's opened more doors for many who, you know, didn't get access to medical care prior to the pandemic. And I mean, I don't know if you've seen this through social media. I recently discovered it and I thought it was really interesting. You know, medical care for telehealth isn't even, you know, just your typical seeing the doctor and that sort of thing, but even dentistry has gone to telehealth, where there are mobile dentists that will come into your home or even come into nursing homes to get that proper care. And so because of the pandemic, we've opened more doors to medical care that we didn't have prior to. And so, you know, having telehealth has opened the doors that we didn't expect to have it open.
3: Nathaniel, do you have anything else to add?
5: It's opened up new doors. It's opened them up not only for patients, especially patients for whom it is very hard or expensive to travel. You know, even if they're in a small state, transportation is always a challenge, and sometimes it's necessary, but there's a lot of times that it's not. But it's not only good for patients, but it's also good, honestly, for doctors and other medical professionals who want to be able to provide care without having to sit in an office and be exposed to germs and pathogens and things like that. This is good for the providers as well, but it's particularly important for blind and disabled patients.
3: I agree. And I would say, I didn't think I had anything else to add, but I do, because I have chronic fatigue syndrome and I was finally able to find true help through the Cleveland Clinic. And the first time I had to go to the Cleveland Clinic, that was 3 years ago. From that time forward, I've been able to do telehealth. Now, I'm very lucky. I have private insurance, and so I'm able to use that telehealth. But otherwise, I would either need to decide that I'm on a good trajectory, I don't really need to see my chronic fatigue doctor anymore, or I'd have to be hopping on a plane every, for a while it was 3 months, now it's 6 months, but still an actual trip to Cleveland. I don't think I would want to do that when right now I can just get dressed one morning, Zoom with my doctor for about 15, 20 minutes, make sure everything's going well, ask any questions that I have, and then be cleared for another 6 months or have medications adjusted or whatever else. So it's obviously very, very important.
4: My whole piece around this is really the fact that it's not just around disability. I think telehealth just makes sense. For me, the biggest thing is the logistical concern Right now, in order to actually go see a doctor in their offices, there's at a minimum, sometimes a 4-month wait just to get there. And the thing that really frustrated me before telehealth was you get up, you go to the doctor, you'd have to wait in the waiting room for like an hour, then you go see them for 15 minutes and then you're back again. So I think that telehealth just makes sense, period. So I don't know why we would want to stop this since it's so progressive. The other piece is now with everything that's going on, really, I think it started in COVID especially. I know me seeking professional help with some counseling and dealing with the emotional stress and some other things. I mean, the convenience of being able to do that in a telehealth environment was just, I mean, that was the deal breaker for me. If I would have had to do anything more than just set up that opportunity to really speak with and engage with the counselor, I don't know whether I would have done that or not. And I think we are going to be doing a podcast on mental health. And that's just a key component for me.
3: So, I mean, the good news about this one is that there is a bill and it has been introduced and it does have bipartisan support to make sure that these benefits won't just stop. And I believe that it's to make those benefits, these benefits, permanent. So I'm guessing as far as advocacy goes, making sure that people know about that bill and that our members are on top of that and talk to their legislators about that and just kind of follow it as it makes its journey from being just a bill, only a bill sitting on Capitol Hill, to becoming hopefully a law. All right. Speaking of laws and bills, the Medical Device Non-Visual Accessibility Act has been reintroduced in the U.S. House of Representatives. Yay! Anil, do you want to talk a little bit about what this legislation will do?
4: Sure. The Medical Device Non-Visual Accessibility Act is a piece of legislation that ensures medical devices are manufactured with non-visual access. And this is really key. This is work that we've been doing with some of the manufacturers, but we recognize that without legislation, we're probably not going to make as much of an impact as possible, because we can make the argument about the return on investment and that kind of thing, but still companies, they research and develop in the same rhythm. So unless we're able to get them to understand the business efficacy of it, then sometimes the regulation is going to be required in order for them to make that particular move. And it's very interesting that a lot of the technology today is being built with a lot of digital interfaces already. So if they at least put some attention toward accessibility, it'd be a less harder thing to meet than I think they expect. So we're hoping that this piece of legislation not only hopes to educate the manufacturers, but also for those who refuse to be educated, will require them to do what we know is the right thing to do.
3: Yeah, absolutely. I'm a CPAP user, and I just got a brand new little tiny travel sized CPAP. And it was pretty cool because I could actually go in there and change some settings myself. Of course, I talked to my doctor to figure out what settings I needed to change. And that was nice, except that the app, that part of the app, everything else was fine, but that particular part of the app, I actually had to have my 18-year-old help me with because it was not accessible. And if they ever change their apps, again, right now, I'm able to see my events per hour, see how many hours I slept and used my machine, see how my mask was sealed throughout the night. All these are really, really important. But if they ever change the app, it could just not exist anymore, that I wouldn't be able to have access to any of that data. And of course, somebody that doesn't have a smartphone or somebody that's not very technology savvy, they're not going to be able to get that data in the same way that I'm able to access it and use it and help it for making decisions for my health and talking to my doctor when things don't seem right or there's numbers that just aren't making sense to me. So Nathaniel, do you have anything to add about this bill?
5: You know, this is one, you know, as a parent, working with baby monitors, you know, when our kids were little, you know, thinking about parents who need accessibility because their child has a different disability or a rare disease. And look, this is something that may not affect me today, but diabetes runs in my family. I'm fortunately in very good health, but you know, I am mindful that having access to blood glucose monitoring and everything that I see my dad do, my dad is a type 2 diabetic, you know, that is something that very well may be something that I'm going to need at some point for myself, for my wife, and it is something that certainly has been for my kids as a parent.
3: Leah, how about you?
6: The only things, I can see where this can really work, you know, with people doing home dialysis, even like subcutaneous IVIG in my community, just doing some of those things at home rather than having to go to infusion centers just takes a lot off of people. And then just the fact, I mean, if we do get telehealth back, just being able to report your weight, your blood pressure, and, you know, your temperature accurately and being able to monitor those things is so important to just maintaining good health. And so I just think it would also be great because as wheelchairs are considered as medical devices, for me being blind and a wheelchair user, I think it would be great if I could have a wheelchair that would actually have auditory output and I knew what things I was adjusting and things of that nature.
3: Oh, or like your if it's an electric wheelchair, I bet your battery knowing what the level is, I'm guessing would be really helpful. I never even thought about that.
6: How far you can go and get back.
3: Right. Yeah. I never even thought about that. But yeah, that makes a ton of sense. Absolutely.
4: So then I'd like to add really interesting from transitioning from the previous topic. Telehealth is greatly complemented with the accessible medical devices. Leah talked about, you know, being able to do blood pressure and weight. You know, I have these products and they weren't necessarily designed to be accessible, but my scale, my glucose monitor, my blood pressure, they all work through an app on my phone and that information is accessible to me. And not only that, the apps themselves, most of them kind of communicate through the iPhone health app, which then I can actually allow my doctor to have access to. Mm-hmm. So it makes that process even more seamless. So, you know, normally when you go into a physical space to see the doctor, they put you on the scale, they weigh you, they take you in the back to take your blood pressure. For me as a diabetic, they may prick my finger to take a glucose. And, you know, I don't need to be physically present for them to do that. I have the tools here, as long as they're accessible, that I can get that information, and I can also consciously share that information with my doctor. This again, is just a win-win.
3: It is. And knowledge is power, right? Mm-hmm. I mean, say what you want about the scale, and there's a lot of people that will say, don't weigh yourself every day and this and that makes sense. But I do think that in general, knowing what your weight is kind of from week to week or even every couple
4: changes
3: weeks.
4: Your behavior.
3: That's powerful. It does. It does. Or, I mean, at least for me, like I'm a little higher than I want to be, but I'm holding very steady. So at least I was like, okay, I may be a little bit higher, but at least I'm not gaining more. If I really start gaining more, then I really, really need to kick it up another notch. But right now, even if I'm not super happy where I am, at least I'm really stable. And in general, I'm doing pretty well. And so, you know, maybe it's not as big a deal. But anyway, I just think that knowledge is so powerful. And that's why we need this type of bill to pass. So any final thoughts, Anil, on advocacy or any of these topics or anything else that you want to share with our listeners and our members?
4: I'd like to see if our guests have any final comments, because I always have final comments.
3: Oh, but, okay. All right. Who do you want to start with this time?
4: I had to start with my buddy Leah.
3: Okay. Start with your buddy Leah.
4: Yeah, because I'm a Southern gentleman, you know, ladies first, all that. Chivalry is not dead. It's just, you know.
3: Is it dormant once in a while?
4: No, it's not even dormant. It's on life support, but we're going to revive it. Yeah.
3: Oh dear.
4: It's going to be fine.
3: Okay, good. You're going to revive it all by yourself.
4: I'm leading the charge, and okay, I'm sure Nathaniel's going to help me.
3: Okay. Excellent. Go ahead, Leah.
6: All right. Well, I think when it comes to advocacy, I would just really like to encourage people to just be willing to share your story. You don't have to know the particulars of the legislation or the bills. Just being there to be vulnerable and share your experiences and how things have impacted you is really powerful and what the legislators want and need to hear. They're in Washington. They don't know how it affects us, especially as blind people or paralyzed people or anything in a small minority, because they don't experience it. So how are they going to do it if we don't tell them? And if people are getting nervous and things with going into speaking, just remember that you are the expert on your story, and that's it. They don't know. And, you know, whatever you tell them, they're there to listen.
4: Well said. How about you, Nathaniel?
5: In addition to everything that Leah said, which was absolutely spot on. Look, I'm a numbers guy, right? I'm an engineer. I look at, you know, what the standards are and how much something might cost. And somebody might say, well, you know, a standard is too expensive, whether it's the standard, a national standard for teaching Braille to our kids, or a national standard for accessibility of medical devices, or a standard of what we're going to pay for with telehealth benefits. But ultimately, having all of those standards in place and having oversight over them is the most effective way, no matter what space you're in, to help people live the lives that that they want. Having those standards sets expectations for cost and make sure that money is spent wisely. We do need money spent, but there are ways wisely and with good oversight.
4: Agreed. So let's hear final thoughts from Lindsay.
7: I think it's important that we get the younger generation helping in that advocacy journey so that they understand that although they may not be of voting age, they still have the ability to have that voice. And I think it really will help build their skill sets as they exit the high school and go into the either employment space or even college space, so that they have the tools they need to advocate to their employers for accessibility or even to their college disability service offices to advocate for accessibility.
3: That's a really good thought. One of my earliest memories actually is sitting on my mom's lap as she called Jim Sensenbrenner, who was a senator. Representative, I don't think he was a senator, representative in Wisconsin, talking about why the free matter for the blind mailing should continue and how if it didn't, it would really impact my sister in her schooling and, you know, having to pay for the books that she needed and also impact me as I was growing up. And so, yes, younger people definitely do need to see that and they are watching. So that's a really good point.
4: Yeah, and I echo that because I think that we get to a place where we become victims of our own success, and the young people have to recognize that we had to fight hard to get here, and yes, they're going to have to continue to fight hard to keep it. But what Leo was saying early on also is very important with respect to recognizing that we have expertise through our lived experience that should be valued. Overall, these topics are so interesting to me that as we as an organization continue to fight, you know, to be fully participating, contributing members of society, these particular decisions are trying to relegate us back to the existence of beneficiaries of the public goodwill. So why would we want to spend less money to end up costing the government more money? It's just counterintuitive to me. The Office of Special Education and Rehabilitation Services just make sure that people with disabilities can access the same services that are provided to everyone else in the ways that we need them. So, you know, in the regular education environment, students get print books. We want to make sure that in that regular education environment, blind students get Braille books. It's really fairly common sense, but I think that what happens is not enough of the policymakers really have real engagement with individuals with our lived experience. So again, that's why our advocacy is so important. Our advocacy is not going, you know, stomping, protesting. When it comes to that, absolutely, we have teeth to do that. But our advocacy is about relationship building. And I love the way that our members really develop relationships with policymakers so that they gain a degree of respect that those policymakers can recognize that the services that we need are going to be cost effective for society. And even more so as we advocate for accessibility of medical equipment and telehealth, those are services that benefit beyond just people with disabilities. Those are services that benefit everybody. I mean, everybody can benefit from more accessible devices. Everyone can benefit from easier access to telehealth services. So again, that's a demonstration of our desire to be proactive, contributing members of society, not just beneficiaries of the public goodwill.
3: Yeah, so, so true. And I mean, that is anything that walks you through how to set it up or gives you that feedback. I think more and more as I watch my own mom aging and I see things that maybe she struggles with and see how it helps her, if there's actual instructions that she's able to listen to and kind of, you know, she can see, so she can look at it at the same time. But I think that's really, really important. And so I love that idea. And I love that we're really trying to make it better for everybody. So.
4: And we'll provide some links to some information in our show notes. And we are looking to hear your stories, your lived experience. If we can help amplify or echo what you're out there communicating to others, let us do that collaboratively and work together, because it's through that collective action of the National Federation of the Blind that we can assure that blind people can live the lives we want. And that life we want is, again, to be contributing members of society. So until next time, remember, you can live the life that you want.
3: Blindness is not what holds you back.
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Recipes. Recipes this month were contributed by members of the National Federation of the Blind of Puerto Rico. Sauteed Vegetables and White Rice by Elpidio Rolon, President of the NFB of Puerto Rico. Ingredients for sauteed vegetables: 3 medium-sized eggplants, 1 medium-sized carrot, 1 yellow onion, 1 green bell pepper, 7 cloves of garlic, 1/3 teaspoon of black pepper, olive oil. Method: wash vegetables and peel the eggplant and carrots. 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Using a mortar and pestle, mash the peeled garlic cloves with the pepper until it becomes a paste. Add a small amount of olive oil into a nonstick frying pan. 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Then add the onion, bell pepper, and carrot. Saute for a minute or two. Place the eggplant pieces on top of onion, bell pepper, and carrot. Cover the frying pan and let vegetables cook for 20 minutes on medium heat. Set heat to low after 20 minutes. Stir vegetables every half hour until eggplant is soft. Note: prep and cook time usually take about 2 hours. Ingredients for white rice: 2 1/2 cups of Uncle Ben's rice, 2 1/2 cups of water, 1 tablespoon of vegetable oil, 3/4 teaspoon of salt. Method: rinse rice in colander and place in a small pot. Add the water, oil, and salt to the pot. Mix well. Cook on medium heat. Cover pot when most of the water has evaporated. Then cook on low for about 45 minutes. You will have enough rice left over that it can be combined with other servings of sauteed vegetables or some other dish. Note: sauteed vegetables are enough for 3 persons if served with white rice. Vegetables and white rice can be served with slices of amarillos, frozen ripe plantain, which can be cooked for 30 minutes in an oven on a pan sprayed with Pam. Alfredo Chicken Breasts by Lydia Yucero, First Vice President of the NFB of Puerto Rico. Ingredients: 3 well-seasoned, skinless chicken breasts, Chef Pinheiro or Goya seasoning powder, 1/2 stick butter, 2 tablespoons Chef Pinheiro or Goya garlic with coriander, 1 cup Ragu Alfredo sauce. Method: season the 3 chicken breasts. Put batter into a nonstick frying pan and cook until it melts. Mix garlic and 1/2 cup Alfredo sauce with the melted butter and spread so it covers bottom and sides of pan. Place the chicken breast and cover them with the sauce. Pour the remaining sauce over the breasts. 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Turn over chicken breasts and let cook for 20 more minutes. Note: serving for 3. The Alfredo chicken breasts can be served with slices of amarillos, frozen ripe plantain, which can be cooked for 30 minutes in an oven or a pan sprayed with Pam. Carrot Cake by Elpidio Rolon. 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

0: 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Optional translation of food items: eggplant, Barranquilla; onion, cebolla; carrot, zanahoria; green bell pepper, pimiento verde; garlic, ajo; pepper, pimiento; olive oil, aceite de oliva; rice, arroz; salt, sal; butter, mantequilla; cinnamon, canela; chicken breast, pechuga de pollo; plantain, plátano; corn, maize; string beans, habichuelas tiernas; mushrooms, setas; chicken, pollo; meat, carne.
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0: Requesting Alternative Format Communication from the IRS through Form 9000 by Valerie Yingling. A photo appears on the page, the caption, Valerie Yingling. From the editor: besides the extension for the president and perhaps the independence market, I suspect that none rings more than the one for Valerie. National representatives say it repeatedly as the digits to dial to report an act of discrimination, inquire about with whom to talk about a potential case, or give your thoughts about a current survey. Extension 2440 is magic, not because of the digits, but because of the kind, courteous, and competent person taking the calls. Here is the latest contribution from Valerie, just in time for tax season. Good news from the IRS is always welcome, including that a key term in the NFB's 2020 settlement

0: agreement with the IRS is now available to blind taxpayers. IRS Form 9000, Alternative Media Preference, is newly available for requesting notices from the IRS in large print, Braille, MP3 audio file, plain text file, or Braille-ready file. Taxpayers can submit Form 9000 with their tax return or can mail the form in a standalone document. A link for important instructions can be found on the Braille Monitor show notes page. Following the form, include the mailing address and how to complete the form depending on your method of submission. As identified in the NFB's agreement, taxpayers are not limited to the formats listed on Form 9000. Requests for other formats will be evaluated under requirements in Section 504 of the Rehabilitation Act. Furthermore, taxpayers are not required to use Form 9000, but can instead request alternative format communications from the IRS by telephone, 800-829-1040. Also, taxpayers may change their request at any time. It may take 2 weeks or longer for the IRS to process the alternative format request, depending on the requesting method. In the interim, taxpayers can call the same number, 800-829-1040, for assistance with print communication they receive from the IRS. These developments are important, and we expect that they will prevent situations in which inaccessible notices lead to unknown fees and penalties. As President Riccobono stated in 2020, "We are pleased that the IRS has recognized that both the law and fundamental fairness demand that blind taxpayers receive notices that we can read and act upon while protecting our privacy and preserving our independence." NFB members should also note that per the settlement, the IRS has reviewed its policies and guidance regarding Form 843, Claim for Refund and Request for Abatement. Blind taxpayers can use Form 843 to request a refund or reduction in taxes, interest, or penalties, including for fees resulting from when a notice was not sent in the requested alternative format. The IRS has established an accessibility helpline as part of its Alternative Media Center. Blind taxpayers can call 833-690-0598 for accessibility assistance. Twice annually for the duration of the agreement, the IRS reports to NFB discrimination complaints made by blind taxpayers. Taxpayers who experience disability discrimination through IRS programs, including a failure to receive requested alternative formats, can submit a complaint to the IRS's Civil Rights Division via email, edi.civil.rights.division@irs.gov, web form www.irs.gov/about-irs/your-civil-rights-r-protected, or mail Operations Director, Civil Rights Division, Internal Revenue Service, Room 2413, 1111 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
2: 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I'm taking the lead here, Melissa.
3: There you go.
2: Bringing us in.
3: Okay.
2: This is new for me.
3: Yes.
2: I'm really afraid.
3: Don't be afraid. Yeah.
2: This is Anil Lewis, and I'm here with
3: Melissa Riccobono. How are you?
2: I'm doing great. That's it. That's the limit of my introduction ability.
3: Wow.
2: Yeah.
3: That's it?
2: That's it. What are we talking about?
3: Well, thank you, Anil. So you said that's a limit, and then you throw me a question. That's actually very nice of you.
2: Yeah.
3: We are talking about the Balotin Awards.
2: Balotin. That sounds very familiar.
3: Yeah. Dr. Jacob Balotin. You heard of him?
2: Oh, the blind doctor.
3: Yes. Yeah. You know, Jacob Balotin was a Federationist before there was a National Federation of the Blind.
2: How about that?
3: He was a blind doctor in Chicago.
2: Yeah. His story is amazing.
3: Yeah. You know, and I shouldn't say it, and I think I said it the last time we talked about the Balotin Awards. I still have not read the book.
2: Really?
3: I need to do it.
2: The thing I like about the book, I mean, it's not amazing, like superhero amazing. It's like demonstrating the way that he grew up and the things that his parents did to set high expectations for him. And then the fundamental skill set that he acquired, it was amazing because it was a natural evolution of, wow, I get that. You know, right. They created an environment where they didn't try to childproof it. He ran into something. He realized that it was there next time and he went around it.
3: Yeah.
2: He challenged himself to go out there and make money like everyone else did. And he found some creative ways of doing door-to-door sales. So it wasn't anything like phenomenal, but it was like so common sense that as you think about it, wow, why couldn't he do this? And then when he got to the piece where he was actually being a doctor and the non-visual skills he used to diagnose, I mean, it's believable, but you just never really thought about it. You always tell yourself it can't be done. But right. then when you hear, you say, yeah, that makes sense.
3: That makes a lot of sense. Yeah. Well, and I think he had some skills, too, that certainly. Blind or not really helped him. Like his ability, even though I haven't read the book, I've heard some about it, but his ability to hear. Mm-hmm. I mean, he did stuff with the heart and lungs, I believe. Mm-hmm. And his ability to hear differences in heartbeat and breathing and all that mm-hmm. kind of thing really helped him diagnose. Now, whether that's because he's blind, I would argue it's probably not. It's probably just one of those things that he was very gifted with, and maybe mm-hmm. maybe being blind sort of helped him to kind of hone that sense.
2: Well, I mean,
3: pay attention to it more.
2: Exactly.
3: But,
2: the way we use hearing now, it's not yeah. that we have super hearing.
3: No.
2: It's that, you know, we pay attention to sounds because we're not distracted by the things that other people see.
3: That's right.
2: And I think that even using his, I mean, it's really just a manifestation of how doctors interpret information they hear through a stethoscope.
3: Exactly.
2: Again, it's that wow, okay, it's really more common sense than I thought. So why isn't it doable? Of course it's doable.
3: Right.
2: And I love the fact that we're able to use the award to kind of recognize people who do kind of challenge those thresholds of thought, you know?
3: Well, and that's the great thing about the Blotin Award. So the Blotin Award is given at our national convention, and the last few years, it's been 4 or 5, I believe, mm-hmm. organizations or people who are really making a difference in the lives of blind people or are providing some kind of innovation. And, you know, people always say, well, there's the Holman Prize. Well, the Holman Prize is a little different because the Holman Prize is generally given for people to do something that they haven't done before.
2: Mm-hmm.
3: Blotin Awards are given to really recognize those people that are out there doing something,
2: having an impact,
3: having an impact already.
2: Yeah.
3: And, you know, the work, the award gives them money and recognition, hopefully mm-hmm. to continue that work and maybe even in a bigger and better way. Yeah. And that's actually kind of what's happening with the person who we're going to be bringing you the story of today, Libra Robinson.
2: Yeah.
3: You know,
2: her idea is the common sense kind of recognition of how one person can really make a difference in the lives of a lot of people.
3: That's right. And, well, I shouldn't spoil it, but, you know, she talks a little
2: spoil
3: bit.
2: It.
3: Well, she talks
2: the butler
3: a little bit
2: did
3: about.
2: No.
3: That's she old talks school. A little bit about how, you know, hopefully winning the award is going to help her get more recognition. Not that she's saying, oh, look at me, I'm mm-hmm. I'm so wonderful, but really her dream is
2: awareness.
3: To bring her services more to more and more people.
2: Mm-hmm.
3: You know, and right now it's more in the DC area. She said she'd really love to do some expansion, and so I think that's a really good thing. But you know, mm-hmm. before I spoil the whole interview, maybe we should just bring you the interview that Chris Danielson, our colleague, did with
2: Chris
3: Libra
2: is back
3: Robinson.
2: On. All right.
3: Yes.
2: Excellent.
3: Yes. Hello, Chris. Yeah, absolutely. So do you want to take a listen to this?
2: Let's do it.
3: All right. You're listening to the Nation's Blind Podcast.
4: Hello, everyone. This is Chris Danielson with the National Federation of the Blind with another interview in our series about the winners of the 2019 Dr. Jacob Blotin Awards. And today I am speaking with
5: Libra Robinson.
4: And Libra, what is your position?
5: Well, I am the CEO and owner of Insight VIP Services for the Blind and Visually Impaired.
4: Okay, fantastic. And tell us a little bit about, congratulations on your 2019 Dr. Jacob Blotin Award, first of all.
5: Thank you.
4: And tell us a little bit about what you do with Insight VIP Services.
5: Okay, so what we do in the Washington, D.C. area is I provide computer training for the blind and visually impaired using the screen reader JAWS. I also teach intermediate Braille. That's just the basic. It's called the Braille Club. So it's just the basic Braille letters and alphabets and basic words. And I also have what is called the Smartphone Boot Camp, in which I teach alongside another gentleman smartphone as well as iPhone instructions for blind and visually impaired persons.
4: And why did you start these programs?
5: Well, I noticed that in the D.C. area, they were very rare. So I was able to contract through our local D.C. Center for Independent Living, which is ran by a wonderful director, Mr. Richard Sims. And he allowed me to be able to provide these services in one localized building, one area. You would be able to possibly get those services here and there, but it wasn't really widespread in our area. So when I noticed that, especially a lot of my NFB members did not have computer skills, or, you know, they would have their Android or iPhone and they would have someone just to simply answer it, I thought of a way where, how can I help my fellow NFB members, as well as blind and visually impaired persons in our area, to do everything that I knew I could do or that I was taught, and especially our seniors. You know, so often our seniors are left out when it comes down to rehabilitation services because they feel that they don't need computer skills or need to learn any kind of new technologies because they're beyond working age. So with my program, I am able to teach students of all ages.
4: Well, that's really important, because as you say, so many times blind seniors or seniors who are losing vision can't get services or have trouble getting services because they're not of working age.
5: Yes.
4: So that's really fantastic. And you are also a leader of the National Federation of the Blind of the District of Columbia as well, correct?
5: Yes, I am the president of the Greater Washington, D.C. chapter, as well as the vice president of our affiliate.
4: Well, that's really great. And tell us what receiving the Dr. Jacob Balotin Award means to you and what you think it will mean for your programs.
5: Well, first of all, I want to thank everyone who provided me with this award. I think it is a very special award for me. And what I think it'll do is enhance and boost the credibility of my program. I hope to one day have it spread out a little further, maybe get a few persons to work under me, or I would say not under me, but with me, in order to make this more prevalent in different areas in the DMV. So I think this is a very prestigious award. I'm very proud to get any kind of award from my National Federation of the Blind. I'm a proud Federationist. So it's just a wonderful thing to be recognized in this way.
4: Well, congratulations again. And for those who don't know, the DMV is the abbreviation for the area that includes D.C., Maryland, and Virginia, the sort of immediate area around D.C. especially. So just to update people on the lingo here. Well, congratulations again, Libra. It's a privilege to meet you, and you're providing a great service for folks in D.C. I know a lot of people that you have helped recommended you for the award, and it's just a great, great thing. And you're doing what we try to do in the Federation, which is reach out to blind people in the area and provide them with what they need to live the lives they want.
5: Exactly.
2: What a wonderful story.
3: Yeah, I love that's the best part about being in the National Federation of the Blind. I mean, there's lots of good parts, but I love hearing the different members' stories. And that's really what we are. We're an organization. And I mean, I think every organization to a certain extent is, but everybody has a story. Yeah. And I love that. And I love that as part of a privilege to co-host this podcast, because we get to hear and bring to you a bunch of great stories.
2: The thing I like about this one most of all is we know and really try to ascribe to encourage people to go to that formal adult rehabilitation training, you know, get the comprehensive 6 months, 6 to 9 month training. But it's just not feasible for many people.
3: That's right.
2: But they still need to acquire those fundamental skills that allow them to be more independent in their lives. And I love the way that Libra identified that as a need.
3: Yeah.
2: And really started developing programs to really meet that need.
3: Yeah.
2: Yeah.
3: No,
2: again, it's just an example of how one person really, when they are thoughtful and really take some initiative, can really have a tremendous impact.
3: Yes.
2: Yeah. We should have more of these stories.
3: Well, Anil, funny you should mention that, because Chris talks about the fact that this is one in a series. I don't know if everybody caught that.
2: Oh, that's right.
3: But we are going to be putting these interviews up on the Jacob Balotin Award website.
2: Mm-hmm.
3: And so if you're interested in this topic, and we had some great award winners this year, and I know that we've had good interviews from last year's and, you know, previous years as well. And I don't know if they're also going to be featured somewhere on the website, but especially these, look for them. Nice. Because there's more than just Libra that won awards.
2: Nice.
3: And
2: is this it? Are we going to have more? Or was this the final list of people? Are we going to do this again?
3: These were the award winners for 2019.
2: Right.
3: So look for the interviews of the 2019 winners. And also to plug, I was talking to Gary Wunder yesterday. Mm-hmm. So I'm plugging the Braille Monitor, Gary Wunder.
2: Our monthly publication.
3: Our monthly publication, which you can also get as a podcast or in many other ways. But there are the August, September Braille Monitor came out little while ago, and that has all the highlights from convention, including all the Blatten Award winners and the presentation. So you can learn about them, but then you can get a bigger picture of all of them with these interviews that are going to be up on the website. And then we really need your help thinking about who are those people, blind or sighted, who are really innovators mm-hmm. and who are really making that difference in the lives of blind people, and who will nominate them to win the next award. Yeah. And the 2020 application will be out probably in the early part, possibly the very late part of December, or definitely the early part of 2020. And we really need people to nominate deserving folks to be considered for this nice. Prestigious award. So, nice. Yeah. I mean, it doesn't happen in isolation. You got to have a nomination put in. So,
2: and anyone can nominate. You can nominate yourself.
3: You can. Yes, yeah. You can nominate yourself. You can nominate others. You know, the stronger nominations, I think, have some really good letters to go along. And again, I think, the application, at least what I've seen of it, is sort of structured as far as sort of the story, you know, telling that story. Why? What are they doing? But also why? Mm-hmm. Why does it matter?
2: And yeah,
3: what's the impact? Yeah. And again, it's something that's already tried and true. It's not a new thing. I mean, maybe it's fairly new, but it's something that somebody's already doing mm-hmm. for sure.
2: The thing that is really reflective of is, as an organization, you know, we built on the ideas, you know, blind people, and we've done it in a way that allows us to replicate it. I mean, so many of the programs that are incubated here out of the National Center that end up, you know, being produced out in our affiliates are really just a brainstorm of one individual. And we just brought that kind of energy and resource together to develop those programs. But I think that this really incentivizes others to kind of continue down that path of trying to think of what is that next, in many instances, simple, innovative service or intervention that we can put in place. Of course, some of them, of the Blatten Award recipients, have some pretty phenomenal technology that they're introducing, that kind of thing. But I really love those stories here that really reflect how one individual who's really reflecting on a problem mm-hmm. and comes up with an idea or a solution for that problem and works to implement it. So I'm looking forward to the Blatten Award being continued in a way that incentivizes our membership and others who know us to really continue down that path of finding a need and filling a need.
3: Yeah, and I think it's really authentic to us with kind of the way that we do things. It's not, oh, look at the person that's giving so much, you know, it's the stuff that really matters to blind people. I mean, I think the committee is very good at truly looking at all the nominations and picking mm-hmm. nominees that are really deserving in kind of an authentic way to Blatten's story, but also to the National Federation of the Blind.
2: I have to admit, I haven't been paying as close attention. I'm just really going to be focusing more on observing and watching these. So very, very encouraging, this work.
3: Definitely.
2: Yeah. So where do we go from here, Melissa? Are we going to close this podcast?
3: I think we do have to. I'm sad to say, but I would like to wish our listeners a happy Thanksgiving.
2: Oh, absolutely.
3: Or I hope you had a good Thanksgiving if you're hearing this after Thanksgiving. What are you doing for Thanksgiving, Anil?
2: I'm going to be hanging out with some family, friends,
3: nice.
2: And then I'm going to go to the beach.
3: Oh, the beach? Yeah. That's a nice Thanksgiving. I've never been to the beach on Thanksgiving. That is a...
2: Well, I haven't either. This is going to be the first time I've gone to the beach
3: wonderful.
2: For Thanksgiving. So
3: wow.
2: We'll see how that works.
3: Well, have a great time. We are
2: we're
3: at home, and we're going to be, you know, our kids watch very few commercials because we watch very few things that are on commercial TV. But I did tell them, you know, you guys, you should really watch the Macy's Day Macy's Thanksgiving Day Parade, because it'll have commercials and you can tell us what you might want to have for Christmas.
2: Wow.
3: Because you'll actually see
2: I
3: some
2: just
3: of the toys.
2: Know, is Mark going to be grilling any pulled pork?
3: He is smoking. No, he is smoking a turkey. We have a 16-plus pound turkey in our refrigerator as we speak.
2: Well, you guys are going to need help with that. I'll come after Virginia.
3: You sure can. Absolutely. Yeah, we're going to have a couple a friend over, and then we have some games actually also that we bought because we're a big game family, and we thought, Very nice. What better to do after Thanksgiving than play. But we have to do a lot of brailing because one of them has 308 cards or something.
2: Wow.
3: So before we play it, we got to braille it.
2: You
3: so
2: you won't have to braille the Uno cards though.
3: No, we don't have to
2: got
3: do that.
2: That taken care of.
3: No,
2: we'll
3: we got
2: others.
3: That taken care of. But so anyway, I hope you guys have a great holiday and we will definitely be with you. We'd love some more feedback too on the Blatton Award or other things that you'd like to see us cover in this podcast. You can certainly give us that feedback as you're sitting around after your Thanksgiving dinner listening to us. I'm sure that's exactly what you're doing.
2: Before that turkey gives you the itis though.
3: Exactly. Yeah. Or maybe right after your nap, but you can reach us at podcast@nfb.org.
2: Mm-hmm. Or you could call us at 410-659-9314, extension 2444.
3: Yeah, that's the greatest way. We haven't had a voicemail for a long time that we featured, so we'd love to do that. You can also find us on Facebook. Mm-hmm. Just search for National Federation of the Blind. Or
2: on Twitter, we're at @NFB_voice.
3: Look at you.
2: We have been practicing.
3: Right on it. All right. Well, thanks, Anil. And thank you to Chris Danielson for doing the interview.
2: There you go.
3: Be looking for all these things on the website a little bit later in the month of December or early in January.
2: Yeah. And to our listeners, wishing you and your family a wonderful holiday season.
3: Yes. And remember, you can live the life you want.
2: Blindness is not what holds you back.
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7: Macy's Question by Crystal McLean. The world is filled with serious questions relating to blindness. For some of these, we are happy to confirm, we have found very satisfactory answers. Crystal McLean reports the following. Christmas time at the McLean home in Belle Fountain, Ohio, is filled with happiness and love. Our family decorates, writes wish lists, makes candy and cookies, and, of course, loves to shop. Letter writing to Santa has been a tradition that all three of our daughters have taken great joy in doing. When Brianne, our eldest daughter, now 17, was small, she would dictate her letter for Santa to her father and me. We would listen intently, diligently copying every word for her. Next, we all made a trip to the post office to mail this very important letter addressed to the North Pole. Just to be sure that Santa received the letter in plenty of time, a second copy was delivered to Santa personally at a local mall. As Brianne grew older, she began writing her own letters to Santa, but the tradition continued. In 1990, our twin daughters, Madison and Macy, were born, 3 months prematurely, and Santa was the furthest thing from our minds. In spite of their uncertain beginning, Madison and Macy have blossomed into very typical, happy 8-year-olds. They each have a distinctive personality and differ in many ways. The most evident difference is Macy's blindness, which means she reads Braille while Madison reads print. When Christmas season came last year and the girls began to write their letters to Santa, there was a serious dilemma in the household. Macy insisted on writing her letter in Braille, which was her method of communication and therefore not unusual to her. Madison was very concerned that there would be a terrible problem. She was sure Santa could not read Braille. Macy was crushed as Madison continued to insist there was no way Santa would be able to read Macy's letter. A very heartbroken Macy came to her father and me for reassurance that Madison was wrong and that Santa did indeed know Braille. We tried our best, but Macy was not convinced that Santa would be able to read her letter, and therefore Christmas would be a disappointment. Macy patiently waited for a response from Santa, wondering if Madison was correct and hoping she was wrong. Would Santa really be able to read her letter? Soon, two letters arrived, one in print and one in Braille. Macy's face lit up with a huge smile. She was so delighted. Macy read the letter over and over again. Parts of the letter read, "Yes, Macy, Santa does know Braille, just as he knows print, English, Spanish, Italian, and all other spoken and non-spoken languages. Written words of all the children around the world are known and answered by Santa." Madison had made a mistake, but was happy to learn of it. Shortly after learning of Santa's ability to read and write Braille, Macy discovered that the Tooth Fairy also knew it as well. So to the children everywhere, remember, yes, Macy, Santa does know Braille. Caption to photograph, Crystal and Macy McLean. End of caption.
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0: following message is brought to you by Mark Riccobono, President, National Federation of the Blind. Live the life you want. Yes, we
1: know the truth. Greetings, fellow Federationists. Today is Wednesday, October 29th, 2025, and this is Presidential Release 554. We had a great Blind Equality Achievement Month in the National Federation of the Blind. Thank you to all of our local chapters for the tremendous work to get out in the community. I am recording this November release a little early because I will be headed out to the National Federation of the Blind Michigan Convention tomorrow to cap off a great Blind Equality Achievement Month for our organization. November always brings a couple of things to mind for me. Certainly the feeling of family gatherings that comes with this time of year, as well as the Federation family, which was founded first in 1940. November 16, 1940, to be exact, is our anniversary date. And so family gatherings and the Federation anniversary all come together during this special month of the year. Today, we have a great foundation of collective action, experience, and wisdom to build upon. And that is something that we did not have in 1940. It just didn't exist. We had to build it. So one of the important things that comes to mind for me during this time of year is reflecting on the progress that we have made as a source of strength for how much further we need to go. And it really is important to study where we've been in order to understand where we're going. This also comes to mind because of the Thanksgiving season, and it's an important time to reflect and give thanks on really how fortunate we are to have the Federation family and the movement we share together. Was reflecting that Melissa and I first moved to Baltimore in 2003, right about this time of the year, so 22 years ago. And we spent our first Thanksgiving in Baltimore, still moving boxes into our new rented space on Barney Street. And we had the opportunity to come to the national office to share the Thanksgiving meal with the board of directors and others who were here for the meeting of the board of directors. And I think it exemplified the best of what we experience in the National Federation of the Blind. I remember very fondly the feeling of shared family and experience as everybody, board members and others who were here for the Thanksgiving, helped out with the cooking and serving and cleaning up, and much laughter and great stories were told. I also remember that there was a strong mix of conversation about where we have been and some of the struggles to get to where we were at that time, and also a lot of discussion about where it is that we want to go. And in 2003, we were just a few months before the opening of our new building here in Baltimore, the Jernigan Institute building. So it hadn't even been finished yet. So there's a lot of talk about where are we going? What are we going to do? What do we want to do? And combining these two things together, where have we been? And what does that help us understand about where we want to go? Really important conversations in the midst of bringing community together, which is what we do in the National Federation of the Blind. And so that's why for this anniversary year, we wanted to give that sense of celebrating, understanding where we've been, but also sparking conversations within our membership, across our chapters, about the history of the organization. And so this month, we're bringing to life in new ways the 50th anniversary book of the National Federation of the Blind, which is walking alone and marching together. Now, starting with our anniversary this month, we will be releasing on a weekly basis a podcast that shares the content of walking alone and marching together in new, I'd say, bite-sized chunks that can be digested on a regular basis, and I hope our members will use as a tool to have some deep dive discussions about the founding of the Federation, where we've been, and what that means for us today and where we would like to go. So I wanted to talk about it here on this release and introduce it to our chapters to make sure that our members, our leaders are thinking ahead about how to use this new tool with some great historical content. Now, as an example, in episode one, you'll be introduced to the publication and you'll also be greeted with the early segment of the book, which is called The Dark Ages and the Dawn of Organization. The book and that section of Walking Alone and Marching Together opens with this little segment, which I thought I would give to you to set the stage for thinking about this publication. It reads as follows. The year 1990 holds extraordinary significance for blind Americans. It marks the golden anniversary of the National Federation of the Blind, and so memorializes the first half century of collective self-organization by the blind people of the United States. This book is the story of those 50 years of federationism in America, the history of a unique social revolution, democratic and nonviolent, but not always peaceful. The drama of an irresistible force, some call it blind force, colliding again and again with the seemingly immovable objects of supervision and superstition, and the narrative of a minority group, once powerless, scattered, and impoverished, coming together as a people and forging an independent movement, gaining self-expression and learning self-direction, proclaiming normality and demanding equality. Now, that is the first paragraph of one of the first sections you'll encounter from the book in episode one. I call this to your attention because this is an important tool for us to build discussions of philosophy within our organization, to understand and build the understanding of the history of our movement so we can really have powerful conversations about where we want to go and how we want to get there. Recognizing that this is now the 85th anniversary of our organization, we are now only 15 years away from our 100th anniversary. That means we can't rest on where we've been, but we really have to understand our progress and how significant it has been to put in perspective how important it is that we go the rest of the way in creating equality for blind people, and especially in a time and in a society that's changing very quickly, our progress is not guaranteed. We need to protect the ground we've gained, but also push even further. We know the power of collective action and coordination because we've been doing it for 85 years, but we really need to dig into the history to help us understand how valuable what we've built has become, how important it is to continue to build, and then to spark our imagination about where we go in the next 15 years and beyond. And by examining the history, talking about it, studying it, we can really learn a lot about the future we want for each other as blind people in the National Federation of the Blind. So I want to encourage each of our members, each of our chapters, to use this new tool to spark those conversations in innovative ways, to plan on having this podcast available every week, a new episode to discuss, talk about. So there'll be plenty of content to discuss at, say, a monthly chapter meeting, but I hope that there will be discussions outside of our chapter meetings about this content. Most importantly, if you have questions, comments, if this content sparks ideas or things you're interested in knowing more about because of diving deeper into the history of the Federation, please write to me. I would love to know about it so we can think about creating even deeper tools for examining our history and discussing where we want to go. And furthermore, if there are other podcasts of this type that you would like from the Federation, I would love to hear that from our members as well. If you haven't already found the trailer for the Walking Alone and Marching Together podcast on your favorite podcast client, I would urge you to search for that. Along with National Federation of the Blind, find the trailer, subscribe to the podcast so that during the week leading up to our 85th anniversary, when episode 1 comes out, you will be notified and can get that content on day 1. Finally, I'd like to say that during our anniversary convention in 1990, Dr. Jernigan gave a banquet speech, and he said this about history.
2: So far as I can tell, there are only three possible reasons for studying history: to get inspiration, to gain perspective, or to acquire a basis for predicting the future.
1: As Dr. Jernigan often articulated after that, part of predicting the future is being part of directing what that future looks like. And that's what we do in the National Federation of the Blind. We don't just assume that the future is predetermined. We have determined for ourselves that we're going to be part of it. And that's why I'd like each and every one of us to get involved with the podcast, sharing the podcast, talking about the podcast, because it will spark those conversations about where we would like to go next in the National Federation of the Blind. That's why we bring our chapters together. That's why we have organized, is so that we as blind people can determine where we want to go and can build the future for ourselves. Now, as we come to the close of this release, I do want to wish everyone in the Federation family a very, very happy Thanksgiving season. I also want to acknowledge that for many in our Federation family, it is currently a very hard time, knowing that the government shutdown has had a significant impact on many, many blind people, both federal employees and non-federal employees. And so I, in addition to offering everybody a great holiday season and joyous Thanksgiving, urge us to continue to reach out to those members who may be in need and to show our generosity for those of us who may be less impacted, to reach out to our members who are being particularly hard hit at this time and do what we can do to give back to them. And finally, I'd like to say that want to share a continued gratitude for all members of the Federation family, for all that you do on behalf of blind people, and certainly enriching the lives of myself and my family as blind people. The work that you do on a daily basis in the community helps all of us, and I want to share a great deal of gratitude for that. Now, it would not be fitting to close this anniversary presidential release without some customary endings about history and Thanksgiving. Why were the early days of history called the Dark Ages? Because there were so many knights, of course. How was the Roman Empire cut in half? With a pair of Caesars, of course. And finally, what do you get when you cross a turkey with a centipede? Drumsticks for everyone. Let's go build the National Federation of the Blind.
0: The preceding message was brought to you by Mark Riccobono, President, National Federation of the Blind, 410-659-9314, Office of the President at nfb.org. Follow President Riccobono on Mastodon. Just search for @president@nfb.social. Let's go build the National Federation of the Blind. Blindness is not the characteristic that defines you or your future. 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
1: This item is meaningful social security for blind Americans. We call this a new era of opportunity, and we call it that because we have a new commissioner at the Social Security Administration. We earlier talked about the new podcast, Walking Alone and Marching Together. You can hear in Chapter 1 that at the organizing of the National Federation of the Blind, we were talking about the Social Security Administration and the program of Social Security in this nation. So we've been in this game a long time. And we are always pleased to invite leaders to this platform who share our values in terms of creating opportunities, creating incentives for people to go back into the workforce. And this commissioner was sworn in on May 7th, 2025, as the 18th commissioner of the Social Security Administration. So you observe he's only 2 months in. So I think it's a statement about the power of this organization and his commitment to our shared values that he has made this a priority in his first 2 months. So yes, please welcome the Commissioner of the Social Security Administration, Frank Bisignano.

Thank you. What Mark did, I'm not really sure how to follow. So it's my fault because I asked for the earlier time slot, but I didn't realize he was going to have his own chant for his last name. So first of all, I'm honored to be here. And I think I am going to come at this job as the Commissioner of Social Security in a way it's never been come at before. And I'll explain why. And then I'm going to come at the relationship with the National Federation of the Blind in a completely different way. And I'll explain why. So you have a belief and a purpose. And your members, and you're driving with a passion and a purpose to make a better life for each other. And I can honestly say that I not only can believe and support the effort of the National Federation of the Blind, but from birth, in the multi-generational immigrant household I grew up in, I lived with my blind grandfather till his death. So I think there's never been a commissioner that could come here and say, I understand what it means to live in a household with a blind, and more importantly, have a role model as a grandfather who was blind. So it wasn't hard. It wasn't hard to say yes. It was actually all my honor and pleasure. And I'm not really sure how long it's been since a commissioner was here, but I suppose it has not been an annual event. You have my commitment that I'm accessible, I'm available, and I will work on any issue that resembles Social Security for the National Federation of the Blind. My commitment goes deep. Only 2 years ago, at Guiding Eyes for the Blind, which is in Yorktown Heights, New York, did we build a wing in memory of my grandfather there. So I think there's much more to talk about, though. I want to make a commitment. The commitments around Social Security. And you've heard a lot. You've heard a lot. You've probably read a lot. But I'm going to set the record straight over what's occurred over the past 2 months. I like to tell people, you know, I'm the fifth, in May when I took the job, I was the fifth commissioner in 5 months. So that's not a very good place to settle into. And there was lots of things that went on, but I will share with you that the ship is being righted in a very, very quick fashion. Now, one of the things I know you're worried about is, will there be the staff to serve the public? Right? Is that true? Yes. And I think I want to share some information with you. I read yesterday in the Washington Post from an ex-Social Security Administration executive that in 1967, there were one employee for every 480 beneficiaries,
And today, there's one employee for 1,400 beneficiaries. So that could scare you, right? That could scare you. Although, I will tell you the following. In 1967, all there were checks. Today, we pay 71 million Americans electronically and 600,000 with checks. In 1967, there wasn't the internet. Today, 500 million transactions are done over the internet. In 1967, there wasn't phone technology. As a matter of fact, in the beginning of 2024, we did not have phone technology. Today, of the 80 million phone calls, 90% of them are technologically served, with 40% getting instantaneous satisfaction, half of them. So I want you to think about the technology revolution we're driving. And so if you adjusted all of that, you would conclude we actually have more transactions being done technologically and thus more labor to solve the problems. Now, let's get to the grueling facts. The phones are answered quicker right now than they were 3 months ago by 50%, and even greater today. So the field offices have lost 4% of its personnel, but in fact are scheduling appointments online for you and serving those appointments in a 6-minute wait time. I commit to you that we will have the staff to do the job, and we are going to do a better job than ever before. We're a technology organization. We're a services organization. I came from a company that served every American household. I was the CEO. I've been a 2-time public company CEO. In the largest financial institutions, I've been a 2-time public company COO. But this is the most important job I've ever had in my life. And to be able to work closely with the National Federation of the Blind is why I'm here. And that means many things. That means going and calling Pete Sessions next week to talk about the Act on Disability that he has right in front of him and see how we can be helpful to him. That means we've already completed the kiosk. And yes, I appreciate you all bringing it to us and making sure you held us accountable. And I always want to have a relationship where we could do it face to face and support you. This is an unbelievable, powerful group. What I saw before me, I could not have envisioned without being here. I say showing up matters. And being there and understanding the realities cannot happen over the phone. So I decided this was the most important thing in the world for me to do today, right? And that would be on most any other day also. We are here to serve you.
Social Security's coming up on its 90th birthday, August 14th. My objective is that we have the next 90 years of Social Security, it being a digital first, it being a people services organization, and we should deliver for the public where they want to be served. If you want to be served in a field office, it should be the same as over the phone or on the web. And that's my commitment to you. The same experience for all. I am tremendously grateful for what has been created here by the National Federation of the Blind. I see fabulous leadership here, committed and moving the needle forward. And so in any manner that I can be helpful to the National Federation of the Blind, I will be there in a minute. Mark has my number. John knows where to find me. They have 100

0: In front of the convention to help advance our bill with Congressman Pete Sessions to eliminate the earnings cliff in the Social Security Disability Insurance Program. So we appreciate that. And, you know, I think what we can say about your being here, besides the fact that our invitation was probably one of the first letters to hit your desk and you accepted it, we're gifting to you a customer feedback loop. So if the response times are slow, these people are going to tell you. And if the response times are good, these people are going to tell you. So the fact that you have opened up that line of communication is going to be a very important data point for you. And we genuinely appreciate that you have come to express partnership with us. So thank you for being here.
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2: Introducing Bridging the Gap, Living with Blindness and Diabetes. There is a graphic on the page, the description. The image under the book title is a silhouette of a suspension bridge with a man holding a white cane standing at the center of the span. There's a photo on the page, the caption, the front cover of our new book about blindness and diabetes. From the Associate Editor, at our convention in Detroit the first week in July, the National Federation of the Blind released a new book, Bridging the Gap, Living with Blindness and Diabetes. It focuses on non-visual methods of managing diabetes. Since the NFB's quarterly publication addressing issues of blindness and diabetes, The Voice of the Diabetic, is no longer being published, this volume has been prepared to answer common questions from blind diabetics. The book includes a collection of some of the best articles from The Voice of the Diabetic and a useful resource section. The NFB is making this free guide to living with blindness and diabetes available to everyone interested in this subject, particularly blind diabetics and healthcare professionals. Contact the NFB Independence Market at 410-659-9314, extension 2216, or email independencemarket@nfb.org for further information or to place your order. To give readers an idea of the volume's organization, its target audience, and the features that make it especially useful to blind and low vision readers, here's the book's introduction. Diabetes can be difficult, especially if one lacks essential information about managing it. Blindness or vision loss can be all the more frustrating when one lacks critical know-how. So what happens when one is experiencing both diabetes and blindness? Where can one turn for answers? Where does someone with diabetes turn when he loses vision? Where does a blind person turn when she develops diabetes? Bridging the Gap, Living with Blindness and Diabetes, a one-of-a-kind resource, provides the necessary link between diabetes and blindness, the facts about successfully managing diabetes as a blind person. The word blind, as used in this volume, refers to any significant degree of vision loss that a person experiences that markedly limits the ability to do things visually. This five-part volume draws from articles originally published in The Voice of the Diabetic, a magazine that the National Federation of the Blind, NFB, published for 24 years that met the informational needs of blind people with diabetes. We begin with Personal Portraits, Success Stories About Living with Diabetes and Blindness. Readers of this book, particularly blind people who also have diabetes, need to know that they are not alone and that people everywhere are adopting a positive approach to coping with these dual conditions. Next, we present Diabetes Basics, What Everyone Should Know. Few diabetes resources are available in accessible formats, so in this section we make sure that readers have access to necessary information. In Secrets of Success, Managing Diabetes as a Blind Person, we offer a wealth of wisdom developed especially for and by the real experts, blind people who manage their own diabetes. Seasoned diabetes specialists and rehabilitation professionals, as well as blind diabetics, will find this section enlightening and instructive. In Continuing the Journey, we share personal stories and important technical information from medical experts in the field. This should prove especially informative for those blind diabetics who may also be encountering concerns like dialysis, amputation, wound care, neuropathy, and gastroparesis. Finally, in Resources, we gather a treasure trove of useful community-based resources for enhancing

0: stretching independence, many of which are free for the asking. We have even included sample jumbo print diabetes logs available for the first time. Designed with optimal accessibility in mind. Bridging the Gap, Living with Blindness and Diabetes, is unique. This new resource guide has been created by the Diabetes Action Network, DAN, of the NFB, and has been designed with maximum accessibility in mind. It is produced in large print so that some blind people can read the print independently, but accompanying it is a disc that includes an audio CD recording of each article, in an MP3 version, along with an electronic text-only version. In addition, people can read this book online, where they can also find printer-friendly versions of each article. A special message to healthcare providers. If you serve blind diabetics, this book is for you too. Here you will find essential tools so that blind diabetics can independently manage their diabetes every day. Feel free to reproduce its articles to share with coworkers, diabetic patients, and clients. What is the NFB Diabetes Action Network? Since 1985, the NFB Diabetes Action Network has educated, empowered, and inspired blind diabetics to live their best and fullest lives. The DAN encourages its membership, advocates for accessible diabetes technology, and does everything it can to put essential information about diabetes into the hands of blind people. This Federation division fosters positive attitudes and offers practical advice to blind diabetics, family members, rehabilitation specialists, and healthcare professionals working in the field of diabetes. We encourage you to join the DAN and benefit from its peer support and advocacy efforts. The changing demographics of diabetes and blindness. When the NFB established its diabetes division, most of our members were type 1 diabetics who had lost their vision after years with the disease. Back then, far less was known about diabetes and hardly any tools existed for reliably measuring and controlling blood sugar. Today, our members also represent two other quickly expanding demographics, most of whom have type 2 diabetes. Some have lost or are losing vision from type 2 diabetes. Others have been blind for some time and have mastered independence as blind people, but like too many other Americans today, they have developed type 2 diabetes as experienced blind adults. Whether you were born blind or are blind from other diseases such as diabetic retinopathy, age-related macular degeneration, or glaucoma, you can turn to the NFB Diabetes Action Network for both accessible diabetes information and tips for managing diabetes without vision. With gratitude to our sponsors. Special thanks go to the generous donors that have helped fund this important work. They are GlaxoSmithKline, the Diabetes Research and Wellness Foundation in Washington, D.C., and the St. Agnes Hospital Foundation in Baltimore, Maryland. Without their support, this critically needed resource would not be in your hands today. Enjoy reading Bridging the Gap, Living with Blindness and Diabetes.
1: 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We're NFBRN, the National Federation of the Blind Radio Network.
2: A Case for Why We Should Not Do Visual Descriptions of Ourselves by Mark Lasser. A photo appears on the page, the caption, Mark Lasser. From the editor. A topic that has gained a lot of currency in the last few months is whether people who are speaking should give visual descriptions of themselves before their presentations. The articles that have been written and submitted to the Monitor argue that it is unfair to expect people to describe themselves, that it takes time away from more meaningful information that can be exchanged, and that blind people are probably better served by relying on a third party for any descriptions that they want. Obviously, there is another side to this argument, and the Braille Monitor is interested in covering that side as well. Mark lives in New York City and is a member of the New York City chapter. He also founded the American Association of Blind Theater Goers. He has degrees aplenty and is able to articulate very well changes he believes we should make in society and in organizations that work with the blind. In his 6 years as a blind person, he has made a tremendous transition. His resume includes working for Starbucks and other high-profile companies. Mark currently works as a senior accessibility consultant for DQ Systems. Here is what he has to say. Hello, I'm Barbara. I'm a white woman in my 40s with brown hair and eyes. I'm wearing a green shirt and jeans. I'm Tony. I'm a 20-year-old African-American man with a shaved head and long beard. I'm wearing a black suit, and there's a poster of Star Wars in the background behind me. I'm Brenda. I'm a very overweight woman. I'm wearing a leather vest that is barely concealing my body, and I have numerous piercings in my eyes, eyebrows, and nose. I'm Chris. I'm a trans person and have an androgynous appearance. My hair is cut high and tight. I'm Asian, and I am in a home office. I have posters for Picasso on my walls behind me, and I'm not wearing any clothing. I'm Henry. I'm wearing a MAGA hat, and I'm an Hispanic male in my 40s. I have severe acne, and there is a general mess of food wrappers on my desk. Increasingly, we are all likely running into meetings where participants, understanding that there are blind folks on the call, are opting for a moment of visual description. There has been debate around this practice, and it seems to me that most of the consensus has been positive. I'd like to offer another view as to why this practice is a bad idea with potentially worse outcomes. The examples above are, of course, meant to be provocative. Typically, people offering to describe themselves to us, including at NFB meetings here in New York City, describe themselves by age, race, gender, and some elements of clothing and maybe their background if visible or virtual. It can take up considerable time if 20 people each take a minute to describe themselves. I have been in a 2-hour meeting where almost 30 minutes was taken up by this practice. And what exactly was the benefit? I still don't know. Had we all been on a conference call, no one would have done this, and I don't think we'd have been any worse off. The first conclusion for ending this practice is that it is inefficient and time-consuming, with minimal benefit to anyone. However, there are more reasons for discontinuing this practice. We are creating messages that some visual information is more important than other information. Why do we describe gender and age and skin color, but not physical fitness, weight, or skin condition? A sighted person would know that a participant has a large mole on their cheek, while blind people would not. Would a person who has a large visible scar be more likely to describe it to us? Should a particularly attractive man or woman be appropriate in telling us that they are often found to be the subject of attention for people with sexual interests? Is it dishonest or excluding in nature to not describe a rainbow flag in the background? What about describing the book titles on a shelf behind a participant? Don't these tell sighted people a lot about how the participant wants to be seen, since these books are essential set dressing? It is not viable to really describe ourselves to each other in every Zoom or Teams meeting, so we are elevating race, gender, and age, and ignoring what sighted folks often notice, such as physical attractiveness, unusual or unconventional surroundings or clothing, blemishes, weight, or things that might be paramount to a sighted user, and pointedly avoided in someone providing self-description. My point is that the exercise is actually depriving us of information while creating a false sense of inclusion. It's not entirely honest to describe ourselves by the color of our clothes, the amount of pigment in our skin, and our age. Therefore, we are not getting the equivalent descriptions that sighted people get. We don't know if someone on the call has pancaked makeup on their face, if they are breathtakingly handsome, or if there are visible clues to their sexual orientation. Instead, we accept the most superficial and arguably useless details, while what we might really want to know is excluded from the visual description. If we are told someone is 50, is that a visual description if they happen to look 30? What if they look 80? Is the color of one's hair important, or only if it's green or purple? Should we be told if someone has a wart on their eyebrow or a sore on their lip? What if someone is not obviously of a certain race? Are we pressuring people to disclose their race if it is not visually apparent? Should it be required that a meeting participant disclose their religion if it is apparent from visual indicators like a cross necklace or a Star of David? To be clear, I am a serious advocate for audio description in film, television, and theater. The description is usually created by trained professionals who take many factors into consideration, and this too is an evolving art form. It is an important distinction that audio description is generally written and spoken by objective third-party professionals, which makes it a very different situation from self-describing visual descriptions. As blind people, we depend on audio description in media to understand context that is otherwise not obvious. Do we really need this in our meetings or in our day-to-day personal encounters? I don't think so. There is room for disagreement on this subject, and I hope to, at least, provoke some introspection and questions about these practices before they become so standardized that we cannot go back to a time where they did not exist.
1: 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Because low expectations create obstacles between blind people and our dreams. NFBRN, the National Federation of the Blind Radio Network.
3: Hello and welcome to the Nation's Blind Podcast. I'm Melissa Riccobono and I'm here with my co-host.
4: I'm Anil Lewis. I'm Melissa Riccobono's co-host.
3: How are you, Anil?
4: I'm doing good. I'm doing good. It's almost Christmas.
3: Christmas?
4: Yeah. 2021 is flying by. I mean, it really is March. I'm like, my goodness.
3: Okay, but we have convention before Christmas.
4: I can't quite
3: make that leap, but you know, okay, yeah. It's almost Christmas. Yeah. It's almost spring break in my house, so that's what we're looking forward to. Oh, we're looking forward to that so much.
4: Good for you.
3: Well, we're here to talk about a very important topic today, the diversity and inclusion efforts of the National Federation of the Blind, and we do have a member of the Diversity and Inclusion Committee here with us, don't we?
4: Awesome. I think it's going to be a really good conversation, and I'm glad that he's able to join us.
3: So we have Colin Wong. How are you, Colin?
5: I'm doing really well. How are you guys doing?
3: We're doing great. Welcome to the Nation's Blind Podcast. We're so happy that you can be with us.
5: Definitely. Thank you for having me.
3: So, Colin, we'd love it if you could introduce yourself and describe your own backgrounds and intersectionality of characteristics and involvement in the Federation.
5: Definitely. So we all in the Federation wear many hats. So the efforts that I'm doing for the National Federation of the Blind is standing as the current co-chair with Sean Calloway for the Diversity Inclusion Committee. For the Arizona State Affiliate, I'm the chair of the State Affiliate Diversity Inclusion Committee and the co-chair of the State Education Committee, as well as being on the board of the State Affiliate.
4: Tell us about you, Colin. Tell us about you.
5: My background is I'm a teacher. I teach at Savvy Services for the Blind, and I'm an O&M instructor. I graduated from Louisiana Tech about five years ago. And honestly, that's where I really got introduced to a lot of the Federation philosophy. And, you know, that's something that I believe in strongly as education. That's what I do every single day. And that's what I think that our efforts in the Federation, you know, what we can work on is just educating. In terms of my intersectionalities is, you know, I'm a Chinese American. I'm a first generation American. My parents were refugees. My dad was from China and my mom was from Cambodia, and they both left during a war period in their time. And they met in California, and that's where I was born and raised. You know, some of the things that really impact diversity in my mind is just the upbringing that I had growing up in a lower socioeconomic status and, you know, being raised in an environment where I was really exposed to a lot of diversity. And a lot of that's what brought me here today.
4: Yeah, and I appreciate you sharing that, because it's just in my personal experience, too, that as a Black man growing up in this country and having a very similar kind of growing up in a very social, economically challenged environment really has helped me, I think, kind of transcend a lot of the misconceptions that most people have about race mm-hmm. and gender, et cetera. So that lived experience does play a role in it. You use the word intersectionality. Can you speak to any instances where that lived experience kind of intersects with your blindness?
5: When I grew up in elementary school, I was the only Asian kid in the school. Predominantly, the majority of my peers were coming from different backgrounds, you know, different racial backgrounds, different intersectionalities. So it wasn't until high school where I really, you know, aside from my family, where I was really exposed to other people who were also Asian. But I think that's the unique thing about the intersectionalities that make us who we are, is because even though I wasn't exposed to a lot of that culture, the outside world still defines what we are based on what we're perceived as. So I definitely think there's a lot of similarities between the race that we're perceived as and the disability that we hold, is because a lot of people make assumptions about who we are based on that outward experience. You know, blindness is a disability that people can really, really see. And I think just being from an Asian background, a lot of times people gave me the benefit of the doubt, because there's a myth out there called the model minority myth, where the assumption is that because you come from an Asian American background, that you're going to automatically be successful in education. You're going to
4: face academically.
5: Exactly.
4: Yeah.
5: You're going to face lower levels of discrimination, and you're naturally going to be more successful in life. And I think a lot of times that really conflicted with my blindness, because I'm sure, as we all know, blindness naturally lowers the perceived expectations that everyone has of you. So those really clashed, because, you know, sometimes when I needed help or I needed accommodations, I felt like it was harder to come by. Whether or not that was the intent, I felt like it was harder to come by because I was assumed that I was already going to do well in it. And oftentimes,
4: that is interesting.
5: Yeah, education is, yeah. can be a barrier if you don't have the proper accommodations. Asians as a whole have a very low expectation of blindness. And I would say, like, even probably worse, at least I feel from my experience, worse than the general public. It's a very bad taboo. Like, if you're blind, people are seeing like you did something sinful. So it's like challenging, because inside my household, they're like, oh, you can't do anything because you're blind. But then when you go outside, you know, everyone's like, oh, you can do all of this. So it was definitely hard to navigate that landscape.
3: That is fascinating. Thank you so much for sharing that perspective, because that is really fascinating. And I also think it's a little bit fascinating that supposedly, you know, you were perceived as being this model minority, you know, as recently as World War II, people of Asian descent were put in internment camps. You know, it's just, it's interesting how quickly things change and how quickly certain things are kind of swept under the rug. And now, of course, with everything that's happened in Atlanta, you know, Asian discrimination is really a hot topic in the news. You know, do you have any comments on that?
4: And specifically in the context for our listeners who may not be aware of it, I'd be surprised if they weren't, but
3: yes, absolutely.
4: There was a gentleman who went on just a shooting spree at various massage parlors. He shot many people, killed 8 of them, 6 of whom were Asian.
5: My expertise is not in, you know, I'm not a sociologist. You know, I don't study culture and diversity for a living. What I bring to the table is my own personal lived experience. I remember growing up in high school, I always hated history class because I always said, you know, what's the point? All this stuff happened already. And I remember my history teacher said, you know, if you don't learn history, you're bound to repeat it.
4: Amen.
5: And I'm sure we've all heard that quote. And that's the challenging thing is when we're looking back at what happened in the last couple of years, like you said, Melissa, Asian American discrimination, this is not new. This has happened in the past. And this is happening all again last year with all the police brutality and violence against African Americans. That's happened in the past and that's repeating itself. And even with COVID-19, where the First Nations in America were struggling getting the vaccine, you know, getting resources to those underserved populations. Again, that's history repeating itself. And I think that's with any part of these groups who have these different intersectionalities is how do we stop the cycle? And that's the hard thing because my heart goes out for everyone who were victims in Atlanta and all across the United States who are suffering from these hate crimes. It's not limited to Asian Americans. And I think the challenging thing is what's going to be the group that's targeted next? Because I want it to stop here. And this is something that affects me. I read a news story about a woman who was in Chinatown in San Francisco who just randomly was waiting to cross the street and got attacked by a random person. And part of my family, my grandma lives in the Bay Area, and it concerns me, how is their safety? And I think that's the important thing that I think we need to remember when we're talking about diversity is whatever happens to people, any violence or any discrimination that happens, these are people's families. These are people's parents. These are people's kids, siblings. And we shouldn't look at people with different lenses because of the intersectionalities that they come to. At the end of the day, people are people. And the thing that worries me is, you know, we shouldn't be concerned when it affects somebody that we have a shared experience with. It should affect us because at the end of the day, those are our people.
4: That's easier said than done if we're going to get real. Mm-hmm. I love that that's aspirational and I really agree that we should. Two things that you said I think are really important. One is you're not a sociologist, but I'm sure you, much like me, when people see you that haven't interacted with anyone as Asian or in my experience, anyone that's Black, they tend to think that then you're representative of that whole population and all you can offer is your lived experience. And I think that that's important mm-hmm. for people to state in those conversations. But the piece that you said that's even more important is about the history. And I think that what happened to me is learning the true history. Like I talked about in the previous conversation on the Nation is Blind podcast about how coming up through school, I learned the history that was taught to me in my civics and U.S. history courses. But it wasn't really written in a way that gave me the truth about some of those instances, because even in the instance that Melissa pointed out, the way that we learned about the Japanese being interned, you know, they put it in the context of them being a threat because of the war. And, you know, that's really not purely all of the dynamics that came into play with respect to that particular atrocity. So I think that when you're talking about history, it's important for people to strive to self-educate. Because there's lots of information out there and you have to find out really the truth.
5: Right.
4: And that way you can truly avoid that painful history happening again.
3: And I think not only do you have to learn the truth, but then you have to also be willing to draw parallels
4: mm-hmm. yeah.
3: between what, you know, what has happened and what is happening now and find those parallels. And that can be really hard and really disturbing sometimes. I just want to point out one other thing that you said, because I think you're right as far as aspirationally saying we're all people, and we are. I think, though, that there is beauty in diversity. And I think that's really, to me, you know, your lived experience is different than mine. And, you know, your culture, your family, the thing that makes you who you are, I would never want to take that away from you by saying, but you're just a person like me. You are. And I understand that desire. But I also really want to point out or celebrate or learn from the things that make us a little bit different. You know, I was when you say you were the only Asian kid in your school, I can't even imagine. I was the only blind kid for a while. And so I guess in that way, that's the same. But I was as white as the rest of the white people in my very predominantly white, small Wisconsin town. So as far as like being a minority in that way, in color way, you know, that's just never been my experience. Mm-hmm. But I want to learn from you and from others and Anil and others that have those diverse experiences. And I think that sometimes some people get really worried when people start saying, well, you know, you're just like me, because we're all people, but we are all different. And that's also what makes us beautiful. And so how do we sort of, you know, kind of come together?
5: Right.
4: Finding that balance.
3: I mean, I think we're kind of nibbling around the edges, but I mean, I guess our next question was, you know, why are diversity and inclusion important to the Federation's present and future? And I think we're really kind of nibbling around this. I mean, we're all different people, but, you know, do you want to expand on that a little bit further too? You know, why does the Federation need to do this work?
5: Yeah, definitely. And I completely agree with what you and Anil said. You know, diversity and inclusion is completely important. We definitely want to be able to highlight all the things that make us unique. You know, oftentimes when negative things such as discrimination or violence happens, you know, it takes us away from the positive things that come out of diversity. The reason that diversity and inclusion is important in the Federation is because we're a membership organization. And what that means is that, you know, we always speak about the National Federation of the Blind being the voice for the blind. And being a membership organization and being the voice of the blind, there's so much diversity that needs to be packed in that.
4: Because blindness really doesn't discriminate.
5: You know, we always say blindness is just an intersectionality, and it affects anybody in the public. You know, it doesn't just affect white males. It affects everybody from different groups of people. And it's important that everybody feels like they have an equal voice to bring to the table. When we're working on legislative efforts, it's important that everybody feels like their voice is being shared in those experiences. The NFB is really making an effort to make sure that every member's voice gets heard. And I think something that a lot of people forget in the Federation is that we've always made sure that members' voices gets heard. And I think it's the time in the last couple of years where we're highlighting other members' voices who may not have always gotten to be heard because of their particular backgrounds. But we've always had a senior division, a communities of faith, and, you know, a deafblind division. What we're doing now is we're just making sure to highlight other intersectionalities that may not have been highlighted in the past. And that can include, you know, other religions, not just those from the Christian background, other secondary disabilities, not just those who are deafblind. And we're also highlighting people who come from different racial backgrounds or different sexual identities. And that intersectionality is what really makes us unique.
4: And powerful, because, I mean, as an organization that prides itself on collective action, we have to build that welcome environment to every blind person of every culture, if we want to increase our ability to change social dynamics, because it's through that collective action of all of these blind people and our allies that we can really affect that change. So I think that's important.
3: Definitely.
5: Exactly. It strength in numbers and making sure that everyone is included in that.
4: But I also think that with the Diversity and Inclusion Committee, we as an organization have been welcome to those voices. But what I really think that the Diversity and Inclusion Committee is doing is it's helping us as an organization be more intentional, because you can be as welcome as you want to be, but if we don't really take positive, proactive steps of really encouraging that participation, because many people, not even necessarily because of anything the organization has done, may have adopted kind of an internal feeling that their voice doesn't count based on other societal pressures. And we have to make sure that we empower them to use their voice mm-hmm. and bring their talent and their energy to the Federation.
3: Right. And I mean, to me, it's about as long as we can all be at the same table, the more places at the table, the better. The more places that you feel like you're really welcome mm-hmm. and fit in. You know, I know when I first joined the National Federation of the Blind, it was as a student in Wisconsin. And it was the student division that made me feel welcome. But it was really the human services division when I got to interact with blind professionals mm-hmm. doing the things that I wanted to do someday. That was really the hook for me that, oh my gosh, not only are there other blind people doing this, but they want me to be a part of it. They want to teach me, but they want to learn from me. And so that was really kind of what brought me in. I really hope that, you know, in our diversity and inclusion work and this committee's work, you know, we can just allow that entry in for some people that, again, just like Anil said, for whatever reason, might have felt like for, you know, a long time that their voice wasn't really heard or that their opinions didn't matter or that they just didn't know where they belonged. Mm-hmm. And maybe this is a place that they feel like they belong.
5: Definitely.
3: So I know that the NFB is going to be doing some anti-bias training, and I know this is there's lots of organizations and lots of talk right now about bias. What do you see as the role of anti-bias training?
5: So one thing Neil said earlier really struck with me is he says the Federation is getting a lot more intentional about diversity and inclusion. And that's really the thing about anti-bias. Oftentimes bias is unintentional, but to be anti-bias, that is a completely intentional action. When we are operating on our day-to-day lives, our day-to-day actions in the Federation, oftentimes, whether we're talking about national affiliate or in our local chapters, we may be doing things that we may unintentionally be pushing away members who may need the Federation's help or support, or just may be interested in participating. If a particular policy is made and we're not thinking about the bigger picture and we're just thinking about the immediate action, not thinking about everyone that it can affect, we're really limiting the membership that we can reach out towards. And I think that's the goal of anti-bias, is making sure that all the leaders and all the members are creating a welcoming environment for everybody. Again, anti-bias is a completely intentional action, and it's very challenging. When I think of anti-bias, I think of being vulnerable in a position, because we don't like to think ourselves as people who discriminate.
4: Yeah.
5: And that's the thing. We're really facing our vulnerabilities and being willing to accept that we don't know what we don't know. And I think that's the goal of anti-bias training, just making sure that we're willing to accept that we don't know and that we're willing to take people as who they are with their unique differences that make them unique and being open to welcome them into the Federation.
4: Agreed. Because I think the hardest part is dealing with individuals who feel, well, I'm not biased or I don't discriminate. And I mean, it's just human nature. Mm-hmm. And you have to be willing to, I like the word you just say, be vulnerable, right? To admit that if you're really going to change your behavior. So I learned a lot. You mentioned that you were working at Savvy. Savvy spun up a discussion a while back that was talking specifically about microaggressions. And just that interaction with individuals with a variety of different perspectives helped enlighten me a lot around that, because there are certain things that were said in that conversation that I had to admit that I never would have felt that particular phrase or term would have been, you know, offensive. But it requires you to really, you know, try to be objective, you know, to step outside of your particular paradigm and really look at things from a different perspective. But if we don't have those open conversations, we'll never really learn them. Mm-hmm.
3: And I hope the other part of it then is, you know, for me, I would hope other people would call me out in a respectful way when I am doing something and educate me and be vulnerable in that way too, because that's the way I learn as well. I mean, I can go into as many trainings as, you know, as I want to, but I'm human. So I'm still going to make a mistake. And I think part of any kind of training, whether you're talking about sexual harassment or misconduct or anti-bias, you know, people just say, well, we just can't say anything anymore. You know, everything's going to be offensive.
4: It
3: to
4: does
3: somebody.
4: Get to feel that way, to be honest. It really does.
3: And it does. But at the same time, you know, we are social creatures, so we do need to interact. We need to be as respectful as we can be. At the same time, I hope that people will give others the benefit of the doubt and really try to be kind and patient and educate somewhat, although that's not all we, you know, it's such a hard thing because I shouldn't have to educate everybody about blindness either. Just like Colin shouldn't have to educate everybody about what it's like to be an Asian American, and you shouldn't have to educate everybody about like what it's like to be an African American, Anil. I don't know. I don't know where it all ends, but I do think that there's, I think that the discussion has to go both ways, because truly, if I hurt someone, I would want to know that, and I would want to try to understand what it was that I said that was hurtful, and then to help that other person understand maybe just a little bit about, you know, this isn't what I meant. Is there a better way for me to say it in the future? And I think that both of those conversations definitely need to take place as well as much as possible, because it really is daunting. It's so daunting.
4: And that's the answer, though. See, I think so many people are seeking for that perfect language, mm-hmm. and there isn't.
3: No.
4: The answer is creating an environment where the conversations can take place in a way that's hopefully respectful. Mm-hmm. But I, even in those instances where I get feedback that may not really be seen respectful, I had a very direct conversation with a friend of mine around sexual assault and harassment. And me, in my effort to try to learn, I did say something that was probably inappropriate, not in a negative way, but just one of those subtle things that I'm trying to remember exactly what it was. Oh, I was saying I didn't interpret something in a certain way. And the reaction I got from her was not respectful. But I knew that I had triggered something, and sure. I gave her permission to emote in that way. And I had to step away and not be offended by her immediate reaction.
3: Right.
4: If I was going to receive the learning.
3: Mm-hmm.
4: And so I think that's the key. We're never going to get to a place where there's a unified, acceptable, politically correct language or use of terms, but we have to get to a place where we can have those conversations, uncomfortable or comfortable, but we need to have those conversations.
5: Right. Like, education is definitely a two-way street. And when we're talking about a safe space, it's not only a safe space for people with intersectionalities, but it's a safe space for people to learn. Because you know, I'm optimistic when I say that not all people who do these actions have negative intent. Sometimes it's out of ignorance or out of a lack of education. And I think our goal is to make sure that everyone gets educated to an appropriate level where everyone can feel respected. And again, I do think there's going to be miscommunications along the way. But when we're relating this back to blindness, imagine if, you know, we stop communicating with all the companies that discriminated against blind people, or we stop legislating because the first time the legislator said that that's something that could not be done.
4: Mm-hmm.
5: We continued to work on it. We continue to educate until the Federation's actions got done. And I think that's a direct parallel to the diversity that we bring to the table, is we just got to keep educating so that everybody starts understanding where people are coming from. And I think the more diversity that we have and the more diverse voices are on the table, then having that open and safe space communication, my hopeful view is that these conversations become the norm and things get easier and people feel respected, and that those who don't know have that space where they can feel safe to learn about things and these uncomfortable conversations can happen.
4: Colin, can you speak to some of the things that the Diversity and Inclusion Committee are doing to facilitate what you just described?
5: Definitely. One thing I want to make clear is, you know, we do have the code of conduct that highlights the different intersectionalities that are protected within the Federation. And what the committee does is provide a platform for people to share their lived experiences. So I'll use last year's convention as an example. We had about 10 different seminars that were geared where people from different intersectionalities could hold a seminar about how it is being blind and having their specific intersectionality, right?
4: Very nice.
5: And then throughout the year, we've had meetings or seminars where people, again, can learn about these things. So the goal of the committee is to make sure to give people a voice and make sure that they're not being discriminated because of their particular background. We're also gathering data to hear out if people have felt like they've been discriminated because of their particular background, and seeing what we can do to make sure that they feel included. So we work with different people who felt like they've been discriminated because of their religion or because of their secondary disability, and so on and so forth. And we've really made sure that these people are getting a voice and feel comfortable bringing this up to the National Center. All my conversations with President Rigobono, he's He's always been open to hearing from people's perspectives, you know, letting members know that we're always welcome to hearing that feedback from members. And so one thing we're looking forward to this national convention is we do have a lineup of seminars that we're trying to have people share. So we're tackling different intersectionalities. One thing that we've got is last year we focused a lot on just race. And this year we're, you know, definitely including secondary disabilities. And at our last open membership call, we told the whole membership that if there's any suggestions on things, any type of background that they want us to cover or focus on, we were open to that. So we're taking that feedback and implementing it into our educational content.
4: Nice.
3: That's great. How can all members get involved in the work? I mean, you mentioned that obviously if you have ideas, I assume you're collecting them somewhere. Is there an email address? Is there a place where all of your events are posted? You know, what can people do if they really either feel like they have something to share or they just want to come and learn?
5: The email for the Diversity and Inclusion Committee, Sean Calloway and I continually check this email for any feedback from members, is diversity@nfb.org. Any seminars that we hold throughout the year, we send it to the national listserv and we publish it and get it out to as many people as possible. And again, we're open to getting feedback. The thing about diversity and inclusion, I don't think that work is ever going to be done. It's always a continual process and we're happy to acknowledge any groups that want their voices to be heard. The suggestion that I have for people who want to be involved is, you know, let us know what working group that you want to be a part of. If there is one that exists, we may be able to connect you to somebody in that particular subcommittee who is able to work with you, or let us know about some content that you want to hear and, you know, participate in these activities that are happening throughout the year or a national convention. The last advice that I have is just be a welcoming member in your chapter or your affiliate. You know, reach out to any new members, make sure that they feel belonged. And whenever speaking to anybody, I always say, you know, don't make any assumptions about what their background is. So just reach out to that person, make no assumptions, take that person for their unique, diverse background and make sure that they feel welcome in the chapter that you are in. I think that's the best thing that we can do as a membership organization is just make sure everyone feels welcome.
4: And as Melissa was alluding to earlier, I think people should adopt that perspective, that engagement with someone who's uniquely different really enhances your life. I mean, there is a selfish benefit to you really reaching out, trying to include more diverse people and personalities into your life. It makes your life more enjoyable. To build on what you were saying earlier, Melissa, yeah, we all want to sit at the same table if that's the table we want to sit at, but we want to be able to bring our own favorite foods to that table. And if we do it right, then maybe we'll share some of those favorite foods with other people at the table, and then they will be able to enjoy those different foods as well.
3: Yeah. So. And you know, I just think that it's so important for everybody to be able to tell their story in whatever way is comfortable. And I just think all of our stories have so much value in all sorts of ways. And again, I have learned so much from people of all types. And, you know, generally when you're meeting someone for the first time, you know, you kind of look for commonalities first, because that's sort of what we do as humans. So, okay, well, the commonality is blindness. Well, even blindness, you know, even though we as a federation say, well, blindness just means that you use these alternative techniques. Well, my experience of blindness is different from others' experience of blindness. People go blind later in life. You know, that's a different experience. So I guess for me, I just love to hear other people's stories. And to me, when someone asks me about my story, what a way to feel welcome. So if you're kind of not sure about how to make somebody feel welcome or how to get to know them, you know, maybe just ask them to share a little bit about themselves and kind of just go from there and just see, you know, what conversations develop.
4: Yeah, and express a genuine interest.
5: Definitely. And that's a great point, Melissa, about sharing our story. That is one thing I forgot to mention is if anybody feels like they have a story to share because of their unique backgrounds, Gary Wonder has always had an open call for members to share their stories. And if anybody has a story to share that includes diversity, he's always said that he's open to that. And the Braille Monitor is not our only publication. And I know that the various publications that we have in the NFB are open to hearing different diversity stories that people may bring to the table. So if someone feels they have a story to share and they feel like, you know, they have a voice, you know, we can make sure that there's room for that voice. If people feel that they reflect their ideas and their opinions better in writing, then there's publications that we can connect them to and see if we can get that shared experience out there.
4: And Gary Wonder does a tremendous job of editing our monthly publication, The Braille Monitor, and he does solicit and share some really interesting stories that help. I think there's one either in this March issue or February's issue that maybe came from this discussion I mentioned earlier, the microaggression discussion. So we have that one. We should probably put that in the meeting notes. But you're right. We invite people to guest blog. Lots of different ways that we can get that information out there and share it with not only just our members, but all of our readers and listeners.
3: Definitely. Is there anything else, Colin, that you'd like to share before we wrap up today?
5: No, just thank you for the opportunity. And yeah, I just avidly believe that the more diversity and inclusion that we have, the stronger that we are. It's only going to lead to more advancement that we can have in the Federation. Again, if you want to reach out to anybody in the Diversity and Inclusion Committee, please email diversity@nfb.org.
4: We really appreciate the work that you and Sean Calloway are doing, you know, leading that effort. You referenced the passion. Well, I don't want to call it passion. The commitment that President Riccobono is displaying, you know, in his efforts to really make sure that we're very intentional about addressing this in a way that's going to help build the organization and let the existing members learn and grow as well. So I know that it would not be happening in the robust way that it is without, you know, you and Sean and other members volunteering, sacrificing their time to actually make it happen. So thank you very much for your commitment.
3: Yeah, thank you very much. And thank you for being here with us. This has been a great discussion. And I know I've learned a lot.
4: And let this be the beginning of the conversation. Let's make sure that this sparks other conversation, not just here on the podcast, but in your everyday life, what you do, because it's only through that interaction and that continued conversation that we'll get to a place where we're really able to enjoy the talent of everyone that's here for us in this society.
3: And, you know, for those who are listening, we'd love to hear from you as far as what you've learned or, you know, suggestions you have. Do you like discussions? You know, we've had some fairly heavy discussions the last couple of weeks. Do you like these types of discussions? What types of discussions would you like us to have on the Nation's Blind podcast? We'd love that feedback. 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
3: You can give us a call, 410-659-9314, extension 2444.
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4: So remember, you can live the life you want.
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7: Learning to Read by Patricia Maurer. Caption: Patricia Maurer reads with daughter Diana. End of caption. Patricia Maurer, the wife of the president of the National Federation of the Blind, didn't learn to read until she was well along in school. Her blindness wasn't the problem. It was simply that nobody had offered her the opportunity and the stimulation to learn Braille. Today she has a college degree, is a certified teacher, and is the mother of two active sighted children, a boy named David and a girl named Diana. Here, as she tells it, is the story of how she learned to read. I was standing in the checkout line at the grocery store with a friend. She was reading from the front covers of the magazines displayed on the rack. She read quickly and fluently. She was reading aloud because she knew I was interested in the information on the cover, if only in passing. As she read to me, I thought of the millions of things that are out there to read and how people often take reading for granted. At this stage in my life, I suppose I do myself, but I doubt that I will ever do so in the way that others may do. I have been blind all of my life. As a child, I had some residual vision. I grew up in a small town in Iowa where my family had very little contact with any program serving the blind, and certainly no direct contact with blind people. Not at least when I was a child. Although I had very little sight, my parents decided to send me to the public school in our community. In kindergarten, I noticed that the other children did not have to get so close to their work. They did not have to bend way over to see the paper on their desks. When I cut things out of paper, I very often could not see the line which was there for me to follow. I think I knew then that schoolwork was different for me from what it was for my classmates. As I progressed through that small town public school, my teachers, my friends, and my parents read the material aloud to me. I would tell them the answers to the questions on the tests, and they would write them down for me. If I wrote the answers myself, very often neither the teacher nor I could read what I had written. As the material to be read grew in volume, I was spending more and more time in the evenings reading with my parents. There were hours and hours of homework. Many blind people will find this story familiar. When we would take trips to the library, I would check out a few books and bring them home. I would sit by a strong light or use a lighted magnifier to try to make out the words on the page. I finished very few library books that way. When I was in the sixth grade, my family learned about the Library for the Blind in Iowa. We contacted it and I began receiving books on long playing records. For the first time in my life, I could read books whenever I wanted to do so. It was wonderful then, and it still is. I still had the problem of getting my schoolwork done. Someone had to be there to read for me and to write down answers to questions. There was a teacher who decided that it would be advantageous for me to learn to touch type. This was a great help. Now I could write things down for others to read, but I still could not read them myself. Looking back, I think math was the most difficult thing for me to do. I would be given the problem and I would try to figure it out in my head. I would try to recite the steps for solving the problem, and the person with me would write them down. I still could not read and write for myself. By this time, I was in high school. One evening on the television, I heard a public service announcement regarding services for blind people. My father and I spoke to Dr. Kenneth Jernigan, and he told us that I should learn to read and write Braille. He gave me a Braille textbook to take home. It contained the alphabet. I was to enroll in the training program in 2 weeks for my first lesson. I met my Braille teacher. Oh, I was thrilled. I took that book home and learned the alphabet. When I went for my first lesson, I knew it all. At the end of that summer, I could read and write Braille. For the first time in my life, I could read and write. I went on to college and got a teaching degree. I used a combination of methods for getting the work done in the classroom. I used Braille. I used books on record and on cassette tape. I used a person to read materials, and I often brailled portions of textbooks. I worked hard. I discovered how much easier it could be with a variety of options. Lots easier when I could read and write for myself. Yes, I got my college degree. It was a degree in teaching elementary school. My first job was teaching remedial reading to third and fourth graders. The children could see. They needed help learning to read. As I sat in that classroom working with those children, I thought about what a joy it is to be able to read. I hope that I passed on to those children a little of that joy. It is a joy that is with me now, and I know that it will stay with me for the rest of my life.
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8: All right, this next presentation was promised to you earlier in the convention. This is the progress report on our advocacy and policy efforts, and we entitled this one Power by the People. Our advocacy efforts certainly are supported by the expertise of our staff, but it is powered by the individual efforts of blind people all over this country. And the folks that you will hear from now take that to heart every day as they work as part of the movement to move forward our priorities. Here to lead this afternoon's panel is our Executive Director for Advocacy and Policy. He's now been with us for a couple of decades, and he continues to bring energy and imagination to the effort. Here's John G. Perret.

The American author Garrison Wynn said, "Action and adaptability create opportunity." Benjamin Franklin said, "Energy and persistence conquer all things." Both of these quotes ring true for the National Federation of the Blind. Adaptability and persistence are two of our core strengths, especially when it comes to our advocacy. Our most recent Washington seminar is a great example. When we learned that the administration was considering policy changes that could impact the education, employment, and independence of blind Americans, we sprang into action. Just days before the Washington seminar was scheduled to begin, we developed a new fact sheet entitled, "The Laws and Funding the Blind Depend On." We then educated each of the Washington seminar participants on the new information. We urged Congress not to do anything that could undermine three critical laws, the Rehabilitation Act, the Americans with Disabilities Act, and the Individuals with Disabilities Education Act. We educated Congress on the importance of rehabilitation for employment and independence. We educated Congress on the importance of Title II and Title III of the Americans with Disabilities Act for ensuring accessibility. And we educated Congress on the importance of a free and appropriate public education in the least restrictive environment. We also urged Congress to maintain or even increase funding in several areas, including special education, vocational rehabilitation, the Older Individuals Who Are Blind program, and the National Library Service for the Blind and Print Disabled, just to name a few. While some groups would have been frustrated by the last-minute changes, we adapted. And when some members of Congress were unenthusiastic about our message, we persisted. The need for rapid response and decisive advocacy continued after Washington's seminar. On March 7th, we sent out a legislative alert urging our members to contact their representative and senators regarding the expiring Medicare telehealth expansion. We inundated Congress with calls and emails, and I am happy to report that the Medicare telehealth expansion was extended to September 30th, 2025. We will continue to advocate to make this more accessible and effective service permanent. On March 14th, President Trump issued an executive order to close the Institute of Museum and Library Services. There are 39 regional libraries for the blind that get all or part of their funding from the IMLS Grants to States program. On March 19th, President Rick Bono wrote Congress, urging them to fully fund this special program. Our affected affiliates also sprang into action, and I am happy to report that most of the current fiscal year funding has been maintained. We will continue to advocate to ensure that this program is fully funded in fiscal 26 and beyond. On March 20th, President Trump issued another executive order to close the Department of Education. On March 25th, President Rick Bono wrote Linda McMahon, the Secretary of Education, urging her to maintain staffing, funding, and execution of five essential programs for the blind: special education, vocational rehabilitation, the Older Individuals Who Are Blind program, the Randolph Shepherd program, and the American Printing House for the Blind federal quota program. We will not let the Department of Education diminish Braille literacy. We will not let the Department of Education diminish our structured discovery programs. We will not let the Department of Education diminish Randolph Shepherd entrepreneurial opportunities. We demand Braille literacy, full employment, and special education.
For years, blind people with guide dogs have been experiencing rideshare denials. We have utilized numerous advocacy methods, but last fall we determined it was time to adapt our strategy. On October 15th, nearly 200 members

0: resolved. NFB Newsline is the largest and most effective information and newspaper service for the blind anywhere in the world. It is available over the telephone, the web, the Victor Reader Stream, the NLS Digital Talking Book Player, the Amazon Echo, several Braille displays, and the iOS app. And I am happy to report that as of June 12th, it is now available in the Google Play Store as an Android app. There are 614 publications, and some portion of NFB Newsline is accessed every 1.6 seconds. Recent additions include Safe Living 101, the Illinois Telegraph, the Texas Plainview Herald, the Utah News Dispatch, The Source, and the Virginia Mercury. There are also TV listings for every cable and satellite provider, 7-day weather forecasts, emergency alerts, and job listings. If you do not already use NFB Newsline, I urge you to sign up. Sean Stewart is our manager of the Independence Market. I am happy to report that on May 15th, Global Accessibility Awareness Day, we launched our e-commerce service. This means you can now order items 7 days a week, 24 hours a day. The web address is nfb.org/e-commerce. Note that all items will ship free matter for the blind. If you need expedited shipment or want to order something that's not free matter eligible, then you'll need to call the market as you've done in the past. We have over 400 items in our catalog, including white canes, Braille and audio watches, kitchen aids, measuring tools, and games. Happy shopping, everyone! The British author Max McGeehan said, "All failure is the failure to adapt. All success is successful adaptation." NBA champion and former United States Senator Bill Bradley said, "Ambition is the path to success. Persistence is the vehicle you arrive in." Over the past 6 months, we have adapted, persisted, and refused to give up. While our education, employment, and independence have been under attack, we have defended our right to live in the world. We will get the accessible instructional material needed to succeed in school. We will ensure that blind Americans get proper vocational rehabilitation. We will fight for accessible websites and software applications. No matter how many regulations are weakened, we will respond with strength. No matter how many times funding is diminished, we will respond with increased tenacity. No matter how difficult it becomes, our optimism will not be extinguished. We are the National Federation of the Blind, and we will live the lives we want. Thank you. Now we do, as President Capone said, we have an incredible team. I like to say we have 50,000 strong advocates. We also have two in Baltimore that do a great job. And the first one you're going to hear from is Justin Young. So here is Dr. Young.
1: At last year's National Convention, we announced the long-awaited adoption of the Americans with Disabilities Act Title II regulations on web and mobile accessibility. This final rule definitively clarified the requirements to meet Title II's equally effective communication requirements in the context of state and local government websites and mobile applications by providing a clear technical standard based on and internationally recognized and widely adopted consensus standards, the Web Content Accessibility Guidelines. This rule also establishes the clarity that educational institutions had been

0: requesting for years and ensured that access to state and local websites, including those educational institutions, will be accessible. Sadly, though, on May 12, 2025, the American Council on Education, the largest higher education association representing colleges and universities, together with 13 other educational organizations, sent a letter to the administration requesting a, quote, delay or to provide additional information, close quote, regarding the ADA Title II website and mobile accessibility application final rule. This is outrageous. The rule was developed over a 14-year period, is incredibly comprehensive, and is the regulatory clarity the education organizations had been clamoring for. The National Federation of the Blind stands with all blind students. We have learned in the past that federal government agencies, from administration to administration, can change its mind. So it is vital we enshrine the principles of this final rule into statute through the Websites and Software Application Accessibility Act. This bill was introduced on May 14, 2025, as H.R. 3417 by Representatives Pete Sessions from Texas and Steny Hoyer from Maryland. The Website and Software Applications Accessibility Act creates a strong statutory definition of accessibility, establishes a technical assistance center helping business owners create accessible web content and mobile applications, and it would hold third-party developers liable. We are working to get a Senate bill introduced very soon. For many years now, Representative Jan Schakowsky from Illinois has been our champion in the House on the Medical Device Non-Visual Accessibility Act. She has committed to reintroducing this legislation in the House of Representatives for the 119th Congress, and we are hopeful to announce its introduction very soon. Also, Senator Maggie Hassan from New Hampshire has committed to sponsoring companion legislation also. This important legislation creates new non-visual access standards for Class 2 and 3 medical devices with a digital user interface, allowing us to effectively, safely, and accessibly use continuous glucose monitors, insulin pumps, CPAP machines, in-home dialysis, and many others. We have the right to independently manage our own healthcare needs and that of our loved ones, and it is high time the medical device industry recognizes that also. Since 1942, the National Federation of the Blind has advocated for the elimination of subminimum wages under the Fair Labor Standards Act. For several years now, we have attacked this problem on two fronts, the federal and state levels. At the federal level, we have advocated in Congress for the Transformation to Competitive Integrated Employment Act, which would phase out over a five-year period this discriminatory and antiquated employment model. We are working with Representative Bobby Scott from Virginia to get the Transformation to Competitive Integrated Employment Act reintroduced in the House of Representatives, and we are confident this will happen in the very near future. Also, we have commitment from Senators Chris Van Hollen from Maryland and Steve Daines from Montana that they plan to introduce a Senate companion bill as well. At the state level, we're making wonderful progress. On January 21st, 2025, the governor of Illinois signed a bill into law making subminimum wages illegal by 2030. In addition, on May 1st, 2025, the governor of Georgia signed a bill into law making subminimum wages illegal by 2027. because of a strong advocacy of our affiliates, we have 21 states, plus the District of Columbia and Puerto Rico, that have either eliminated or limited the use of sub-minimum wages. Those states are Alaska, California, Colorado, Delaware, Georgia, Hawaii, Illinois, Kansas, Maine, Maryland, Nevada, New Hampshire, Oregon, Rhode Island, South Carolina, Tennessee, Texas, Vermont, Virginia, Washington, and Wyoming. We should all be proud of this great list of states, but the fight is not yet over. The National Federation of the Blind will fight for as hard as it takes to get accessible medical devices, accessible websites, and fair wages, ensuring we're able to live the lives we want.
1: All right, thank you, Dr. Young. As you can hear, we're not only doing well in Washington, but we're doing very well at the state level. So thank you, and congratulations to all the affiliates that have done this state-level work. Let's give yourselves a hand. I like to think of it as we have a multi-front war. We're particularly well at advocating in Washington and advocating in each of the 52 state affiliates. Oh, to hear more about what's happening in Washington and to hear more about what's happening in some of the affiliates, here is Jesse Shirek.
2: Federationists, it is my honor and privilege to work alongside you as we advance our priorities through the halls of Congress and onto the President's desk. I read your messages to Congress every time we issue a legislative alert. When possible, I attend your meetings during Washington seminar. And together, we advocate with energy and persistence. At the 2024 Washington seminar, I had the privilege of joining Affiliate President Tara Chavez and her enthusiastic team from New Mexico. In a meeting with Senator Ben Ray Lujan, Tara opened with our belief statement and seamlessly connected it to our three core priorities. Let me show you how she did it. The National Federation of the Blind advances the lives of its members and all blind people in the United States. We know that blindness is not the characteristic that defines you or your future. Every day we raise the expectations of blind people because low expectations create obstacles between blind people and our dreams. Senator Lujan, we want to talk to you about the barriers that stand between us and access to information through websites and smartphone apps. We want to talk to you about barriers to maintaining our health. And we want to talk to you about barriers between blind people and our dream jobs. That introduction sparked connection. And on May 22, 2025, Senator John Bozeman of Arkansas, alongside Senator Lujan of New Mexico, introduced S-1918, the Access Technology Affordability Act. Senator Bozeman has long championed this issue, and when Senator Cardin from Maryland retired, we adapted and found a new ally in Senator Lujan. In the U.S. House of Representatives, Representative Mike Kelly of Pennsylvania introduced H.R. 1529, with lead co-sponsor Representative Mike Thompson of California. We now have 29 co-sponsors, including key members of the Ways and Means Committee. If this is your first convention or your first time engaging with our advocacy efforts, you might be wondering, what is the Access Technology Affordability Act? This bill would create a $2,000 refundable tax credit that blind individuals could use to purchase qualified access technology, like Braille note takers, Braille embossers, screen reading software, or video magnifiers. You would receive a credit when filing your tax return, and you could use this credit once every 3 years. Access technology is not a luxury. It is a lifeline. This technology empowers us to search for jobs, apply for jobs, and thrive in the workplace. Some may ask, what will this cost the American taxpayers? And that's a fair question. In the fall of 2024, we worked with Mathematica to estimate the cost of this tax credit. When factoring in the federal savings from blind individuals gaining employment and reducing reliance on benefits, the result was clear. A net savings of $315 million over 5 years. That's right. This bill, it pays for itself. When blind people work, America saves. This is the perfect return on investment. Now let's talk about another critical piece of legislation, the Blind Americans Return to Work Act. On February 10th, 2025, Representative Pete Sessions of Texas introduced H.R. 1175 with lead co-sponsor Kwesi Mufume of Maryland. This bill already has 17 co-sponsors. But why is it so important? Under current law, Social Security Disability Insurance, or SSDI, limits how much a blind person can earn before we lose benefits. This threshold is called Substantial Gainful Activity, or SGA. SGA is $2,700 per month. If you earn under that amount, you keep your benefits. If you go over, you lose them. Our solution is simple and fair. Phase out benefits gradually. For every $2 earned over SGA, a blind person would give back $1 of their benefits. This model already works for SSI and early retirement. Why not SSDI? The Randolph Shepherd Program provides a priority to blind entrepreneurs to operate vending locations on federal locations. Many U.S. states have similar state laws. In fact, Tennessee has one of the strongest. In April 2025, an amendment was introduced at the Tennessee House of Representatives, poised to decimate the mini Tennessee Randolph Shepherd priority. Members of the National Association of Blind Merchants and the NFB of Tennessee worked together. With 3 days' notice, they visited all 99 Tennessee House offices. They captured the attention of the news media, and after articulately voicing objections, the amendment was pulled. Tennessee entrepreneurs' livelihood was saved, and a resounding message was delivered. Do not mess with the blind of Tennessee. In addition to our advocacy work in getting legislation passed, we must work together to object to harmful legislation. In these situations, we must make our voice heard and move forward with optimism, purpose, and persistence. Reach out to our representatives and senators, tell them our stories, share our aspirations, and demand change. When we speak with one voice, we are not advocating, we are transforming. We are turning hope into policy, transforming our dreams into law. It is time we get the Access Technology Affordability Act and the Blind Americans Return to Work Act passed. Object to harmful legislation, raise expectations, remove barriers. We will build a better future together. Thank you.
1: Thank you, Jesse. All right, so along with all of our activity at the federal level and the state level, there's a lot of individual advocacy items that we do, more self-advocacy that so many of you do, and I know that so many of you get help and mentorship from one of our members on the staff, who also helps with things like our Tenbrook Law Symposium. You'll hear more about that, and all of our voting work. So here, please welcome Sanho Steele-Lashar.
3: The Jacobus Tenbrook Disability Rights Law Symposium is the largest and most significant disability rights law symposium in the world. 2025 was our 18th such symposium. It brought together more than 250 attorneys and advocates to elevate disability rights worldwide. This year's theme, Democracy, Justice, and the Rule of Law, defending and protecting our right to live in the world. Its 23 sessions covered topics ranging from emerging regulations and rapidly changing Supreme Court precedent and everything in between. In addition, we've been hard at work assisting you, our current and future members, with all manner of civil rights issues. Since our report at the last convention, we have assisted in more than 400 cases around issues affecting our blind community. We have offered everything from legal information and resources, referrals to third parties, brief services, and full litigation. Just some of our work this past year included advocating for a blind high school student who showed up to his advanced placement exam only to learn that no one had thought to send a Braille exam. That's the right answer. We successfully worked with the college board to emboss and overnight a Braille copy of his test. He took it, and I'm happy to say he graduated with his classmates the following week. When another student went blind at the very end of his junior year, he began self-advocating. Unfortunately, the district gave him a 504 plan instead of an IEP and required him to stay home because they were uncomfortable having a blind student in their building. No matter how hard he fought, no matter how hard his affiliate supported him, the school said no. They refused to provide evaluations, accommodations, or services of any kind. With our help, we worked throughout the summer to get him what he needed. Ultimately, he received everything that he had requested and more, and was able to start back in his honors classes in the fall. We've continued assisting elementary students and other K-12 students around the country to become fluent in Braille, to reach age and stage appropriate levels with access technology and orientation and mobility, self-advocacy, getting off of program modification, and reaching and maintaining grade level so that they may compete on terms of equality with their non-disabled peers. We've also continued assisting disabled employees in filing formal charges of discrimination in those instances where their employers refuse to provide reasonable accommodations or make the workplace accessible as required by law. One such charge of discrimination resulted in a settlement for all unpaid wages, all reasonable accommodations, a transfer to a warehouse that he could reach on paratransit, and within 3 months, he was offered a promotion. But that's not all. Just some of our additional projects included providing training on accessible voting and the Help America Vote Act of 2002 in strategic partnership with the National Disability Rights Network. Providing trainings on the importance and the breadth of Section 504 of the Rehab Act and Title II of the ADA. Drafting two articles on IEP advocacy for Future Reflections magazine. Drafting an article on web and software accessibility for the American Bar Association Journal on Human Rights. Facilitating the 2025 IEP Advocacy Academy at our national office. Continuing to train and assist IEP advocates throughout the country. Advocating against proposed changes in regulations from various government agencies and more. Further, we coordinated the 2024 Blind Voter Survey from October through December of last year. Thank you so much to each of our 639 respondents. Among those respondents, 502 voted in person at their local polling place. 434 of whom requested or were offered an accessible ballot marking device as soon as they entered the building. Although 118 of us reported that our poll workers had problems setting up the machine, 423 of us said that the ballot marking devices were up and running upon our arrival. Of us cast our ballots on accessible ballot marking devices with no problem. However, 38% of us were not so lucky. This often forced us to sacrifice our right to a private and independent vote. Overall, 544 respondents voted privately and independently in the 2024 election. ...367 of us voted privately and independently using an accessible ballot marking device. However, there is still work to be done. Ballots from accessible ballot marking machines were all identifiable due to being different sizes, shapes, or thicknesses than standard ballots. Poll workers continue to show a deficit in training when they make comments such as, "You are the first person in 10 years to use this machine. Are you really sure you need one?" Even when the workers are trained and the machines operational, the machine's speed, clarity, and rate of speech continue to be barriers to our most vulnerable voters. And again, the number of blind and deafblind voters able to connect their hearing aids or their refreshable braille devices to an accessible ballot marking device, again, zero. Last year, only half of the states delivered an accessible absentee ballot. Only half of those offered accessible ballot return. Thanks to the work of our affiliates, electronic ballot return is now available statewide in Colorado, Delaware, Hawaii, Indiana, Louisiana, Maine, Massachusetts, Nevada, North Carolina, North Dakota, Rhode Island, West Virginia, and Wisconsin. Now, a note on the importance of advocacy. I have said for years that our rights are only as good as their enforcement. And yet, now, more than ever before, many of us are afraid to make our voices heard. Even so, it is absolutely vital that we continue to speak up. It is absolutely vital that we continue to speak out. We cannot do this work in silence, and we cannot do this work alone. If we are to impart anything today, may it exist at the intersection of these two quotes. From the Congressman John Lewis, when you see something that is not right, is not fair, is not just, you have to speak up. You have to speak out. You have to say something. You have to do something. And from the historian Aberjani, it can be difficult to speak truth to power. Circumstances, however, have made doing so increasingly necessary. Thank you.
1: Thank you, Sanho. As you can hear, our individual advocacy, our state-level advocacy, our federal-level advocacy, and our general counsel, we are making progress. Our optimism will not be extinguished because we are the National Federation of the Blind. I ask you, who are we?
4: NFB.
1: Who are we?
4: NFB.
1: Mr. President, that is the Advocacy and Policy Report.
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6: We will now move to the 18th annual Dr. Jacob Balotin Awards. Here to give this presentation is the chairperson of the award committee, the president of the National Federation of the Blind of Utah. Apparently Utah didn't come this afternoon. And the second vice president of the National Federation of the Blind, here's Everett Bacon.

0: All right. Thank you, Mr. President. How's everybody doing out there? Now, that's the kind of reception I was looking for. That's outstanding. Let's see if we get a little thunder this afternoon. When we did this a couple of years ago, the ceiling was rolling, wasn't it? Man, it was something else. Okay, well, here we are, our 18th annual Dr. Jacob Bolotin Awards. For 18 years now, we have been recognizing accomplishments in the many fields of blindness. I say fields because there are many aspects to being a blind person and many aspects of different types of ways that you and people can achieve in blindness. Let's think about some of them. Braille, cane travel, independent living, access technology. Those are just some of the aspects of blindness. So many of them exist out there, and there are so many different accomplishments that blind people are doing. Now, let's think about what blind people are doing outside of the fields of blindness, whether that be architecture, whether that be medicine, whether that be space travel. So many different aspects of blindness and many achievements of blind people out there. And that's what the Dr. Jacob Bolotin Award recognizes. Dr. Jacob Bolotin, the blind doctor, the first ever blind doctor that we are aware of, accomplished many different things in his very short life. I always like to recognize one of those things. He wanted to go to college. He was a smart man, knew he could do great things in college, and he wanted to go to college and eventually medical school. He was immediately told, no, we can't get you into college. He kept persevering. He kept fighting, trying again. Eventually, he was given an opportunity, and he went to college. And from there, he was told by professor after professor, no, we can't accommodate you. No, you can't. We don't have any type of way for you to do your schoolwork. And he figured out ways to do it. He figured out ways to make his books accessible. He figured out ways to do the work in order to get where he needed to go. And eventually, he became an administrator of a hospital, leading the way in the field in the Chicago area in blindness and in medical doctor. So this is a pretty awesome award and a pretty awesome thing to be recognized by this. I'm very honored to be a part of the Dr. Jacob Bolotin Award and to chair the committee. I followed in the footsteps of two outstanding chairs in Gary Wunder and James Gashel, two people that I very much recognize and honor. I have an outstanding committee that works with me on the Bolotin Awards. Mrs. Mary Ellen Jernigan is part of that committee. Dr. Natalie Shaheen is part of that committee. Steve Jacobson is part of that committee. Donald Porterfield is part of that committee. And Jessica Beecham is part of that committee. We reviewed over 50 applications, different nominations, so thank you so much for all of your nominations out there. We reviewed over 50, and we came up with 4 finalists this year. So I want you to take some time now to learn about these finalists. So Will, let's roll the video.
1: During the following presentation, names and logos of organizations appear on screen as they are mentioned, and pictures of individuals appear as they speak.
2: Federationists and guests, the National Federation of the Blind is proud to introduce the recipients of our 18th annual Dr. Jacob Bolotin Awards. Made possible in part by the generous support of the Alfred and Rosalind Perlman Trust and the Santa Barbara Foundation. These winners have broken down barriers faced by blind people in innovative ways, changed negative perceptions of blindness in blind people, and pushed past existing boundaries to motivate blind people to achieve new heights. The 2025 winners are Micah Ball, for the sexual health education, research, and training initiative specifically designed for blind people.
3: Certainly, I appreciate the support of the committee and of the blind community for myself and the work that I'm doing here. But I think on a larger scale, I am so grateful for the investment that we are putting into ourselves, into this area, which is, it's tough, right? It's not as easy as saying we need to learn about science, or we need to get jobs, or we need to have access to Braille, which are certainly all very important things. This is a little bit more of a sensitive area. It's a high priority area, but it's hard. And so I'm so proud of us as a community for investing in this education, but also in this research, so that we can learn, how do blind people drive educational opportunities, whether it's sexual health education or any other kind of education as well?
2: Lee Martin for the National Federation of the Blind Newsline Indiana television show, which he produces and co-hosts.
4: I would like to see our initiative with this programming to extend itself to our youth, to get them involved more in journalism, to get them involved in media. I know television, it has a lot of challenges, but they're good challenges to overcome.
2: Casey Robertson, for her tireless and groundbreaking work to teach Braille to teachers and paraprofessionals, as well as blind children.
5: Literacy is my love. And if everyone else has access to literacy, then so should blind people. So I have made it my life's work to make sure that we can teach people Braille in the best possible way, because one of the myths we always hear is Braille is hard, and that is not true.
2: Sam Seavey, for his Blind Life YouTube channel, demonstrating access technology and emphasizing blind people living the lives we want.
6: My channel is mostly known for assistive technology. It's one of the top resources for assistive technology information pretty much anywhere. But I also like to focus on the life side of the blind life. And so I love to get out and interview amazing people in our community, or amazing people working with our community, or amazing companies that are helping to further accessibility and advocacy within our community. And so I think the award will help me do that much better.
2: These winners will each receive a trophy and a monetary prize to advance their work to help blind people live the lives we want. Now, the National Federation of the Blind proudly presents them with their Dr. Jacob Belawton Awards.
0: All right. That sounds like some pretty exciting award winners, doesn't it? All right, well, let's learn a little bit more about them. The first award that I want to give out is to the National Federation of the Blind of Indiana Newsline television show. For over a decade, this blind-hosted television show has reached over 7 million viewers and listeners. NFB Indiana Newsline has been on the air for over 10 years now and has interviewed many blind dignitaries, including President Rick Abono, Dr. Mark Maurer, and Pam Allen, just to name a few. Many state and local legislators and officials have been guests. They have been proud to tackle the critical issues facing blind people in Indiana and throughout the United States. I am excited to award this Belawton Award to Lee Martin and Diane Graves of Indiana and their outstanding achievements, and also to honor them with a $5,000 award. Lee, we're going to hear a few minutes from Lee, and here's your award, sir.
7: Thank you so very much.
0: All right, and the podium's right here.
7: Okay, thank you, thank you. What a great honor. I'd like to give honor to my Heavenly Father for this opportunity. There are so many other individuals that I need to acknowledge, but the chairman told me I only had a minute or 2 minutes, and so I'll just give my acknowledgments. I had to keep this a secret from my affiliate members and a lot of family. Mr. Bacon, the chairman, told me that you had to keep this a secret, so I went back to my military days, and if you're ever captured, you just give your name, rank, and serial number, and that's what I did. So now you know. But I want to thank our national president. I want to thank Dr. Maurer for all the encouragement that he's done over the years. He doesn't realize how much of impact he's had on my life. I want to thank acknowledge my president for a number of years in the state of Indiana, and his lovely wife, Mr. Ron and Jean Brown. I also like to give acknowledgments to my better half, Ms. Pamela Martin, for enduring and endearing with me over the years. My co-host, Ms. Florence Myers, we both worked pretty diligently on the last 10 to 12 years during this project. Serving and service is our initiative. So I am very thankful to be able to be serving. There's so much that we can do, so much that you can do. I never thought I would be up here at this podium saying anything to my Federation family from across the country. And I say to each of you, be innovative, be inclusive, be collaborative, and be dedicated to the movement. And also, as you move forward, as Dr. Jernigan was saying, bridging gaps of visible differences as you live the life you want. So find your niche in the organization, continue to serve, and understand that God is our refuge. Take good care, and God bless you.
0: All right, thank you. Thank you so much, Lee.
7: Thank you.
0: All right, thank you so much, Lee. Our next award recipient, Sam Seve and the BlindLife.net. 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Sam shares personal experiences with blindness, provides in-depth reviews of access technology, and offers practical tips of independent living. Overall, the platform aims to inspire and inform the blind and low vision with a positive message and a humorous approach. The Blind Life is such a comprehensive resource guide and has such a widespread following of numerous technology companies pay to have their products featured on The Blind Life. Heather Looney and 18 other blind people nominated Sam for this award. Yeah, that's an extremely impressive, and it demonstrates the value he has brought to so many. So I want to recognize Sam Seve with this award and also with a $5,000 monetary award. So Sam?
8: Right up here, Sam.
9: Thank you. Here's the award.
8: Thank you very much. Thank you very much. Hello, NFB. Wow, this is incredible. They told me I needed to be quick, so I want to thank the leadership of the NFB. I want to thank the committee, the award committee, for this prestigious award. I definitely want to thank my good friend Heather for the nomination, and I need to thank my family. Without their support over all of these years, me making my crazy videos, none of this would have been possible. But more importantly, I need to thank everybody out there, my fellow VIPs. Without your support, without your trust in me, obviously none of this would have been possible, and I truly appreciate that. You know, when I started the Blind Life 12 years ago, I never thought it would turn into this. Over 1,000 videos on my YouTube channel, creating content exclusively for the blind and visually impaired across all social media platforms, including the podcast, and being recognized as one of the top resources online for information about assistive technology for the blind. I am humbled by this, and I truly appreciate it. And thank you guys again. And remember, get out there and keep living your best blind life. Thank you, everybody.
0: Love it, man.
8: Thanks.
0: All right. Okay. Micah Baugh created the first ever blind-focused sexual health education research and training program. This program was debuted at the 2024 National Convention of the National Federation of the Blind. And it provided an opportunity for participants to receive a hands-on approach to a subject that rarely has any focus designed with blind people in mind. Norma Crosby stated that this program could have devolved into silliness and inappropriate behavior, but because of the well-thought design and careful planning by Micah, blind people were provided an education to help them be more informed partners, more informed about their health, and more informed about how to advocate for their needs. The Dr. Jacob Bolotin Committee is excited to give this award to soon-to-be Dr. Micah Baugh, and also a $20,000 monetary award to help her with her outstanding research. Micah Baugh? Congratulations, Micah. Here's your award, and the microphone's right in front of you.
9: Well, this is fun. you know, deep gratitude breeds great joy, so it is a lot of fun. I'm so happy to be able to be part of the celebration of all of the work that we're doing as a blind movement. I very much appreciate Norma Crosby, Pam Allen, and Jessica Beecham for their leadership and love and caring and feedback when we needed it. And I also appreciate the 14, 15, 16, however many of you facilitators that were there last year, but mostly the almost 200 of you that came and participated with us, that were brave and walked in the room to learn about things that are sometimes a little bit difficult. So thank you to everybody. I appreciate it. I appreciate the committee's commitment to research. Sometimes research isn't fun. Sometimes it takes a long time, and there's a lot of numbers and things that aren't very interesting, but it's so important for us to generate the data that we want to use to change the world. So thank you.
0: You did great. We could have just replayed her speech, you know, from earlier. That was pretty impressive. All right, our last award recipient, I'm really excited to give this award to, Dr. Casey Robertson. Just by hearing that applause, Casey is one of the most distinguished teachers of blind students in the country. She has taught hundreds of other teachers, students, and paraprofessionals, and has her pioneered approach to teaching through a natural order of contractions demonstrates that learning Braille is easy and is fun. It is not difficult, as society has proliferated over decades. Blind educators and students across the country have benefited from this approach, and we are now seeing a revolution of understanding that Braille truly is beautiful. And that is because of people like Casey. For years, Casey has privately taught a 15-week summer class that both parents and professionals have completed. She offers this class freely and of her own time. Casey is the embodiment of being blind at heart. And I can't wait to see what she is going to do next with this award. I'm proud to honor this award to Dr. Casey Robinson and to give her a $20,000 award to continue her research.
10: Oh, my heavens.
7: All right, Casey.
5: So he said 2 minutes, but I'm a little speechless right now, so it won't take that long. I want to start by thanking our Heavenly Father for giving me this small baby. 24 years ago, my niece that was blind. It was the first blind person I ever met, and she transformed our entire family's life. I'd like to thank Dr. Edward Bell and the PIDRIB staff for training me and teaching me what it means to be blind. And I would thank each of you, every single person out there, for accepting me into a family like no other. So on the count of three, we're going to say Braille rocks. 1, 2, 3. Braille rocks!
0: All right. Okay, let's give one last Federation huge round of applause to these outstanding award winners. Thank you so much to the committee. Mr. President, that is my report.
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12: Tenbrook and the Beach Blanket by Patricia C. Estes. There is a photo on the page, the caption, Pat Estes. Introduction. The references in this article are to blindness more than any other disability because I am blind, so that is what I know. Examples of rearing children and human development are frequent because I am a mother of four, had a mother, and have studied all manner of mothering. If this article lacks the usual sports metaphors, I make no apology, and if the issues seem to be oversimplified, it is because I don't think life needs to be complicated. For some reason, I really enjoyed the way Dr. Jacobus Tenbrook wrote the introduction to his famous legal treatise, The Right to Live in the World. He explained his personal frame of reference that underpinned the following 55 pages. Of course, he also demonstrated his brilliant grasp of common sense and drew on his scholarly achievements and a doctorate of juridical science from Harvard University Law School. I had been forewarned that reading The Right to Live in the World would be a tedious venture. It was an article published in a legal journal, after all. But as someone who read the Federalist Papers at 18 and at 59 still considers it my favorite book, reading Tenbrook's logical and sometimes tongue-in-cheek presentation of the case for civil rights for the disabled was enlightening. Where had this treatise been all my life? How I Found the Right to Live in the World. I had just mentioned in our latest NFB of Maine newsletter that I knew little about Dr. Tenbrook's personal style. Then I came across the 2008 DVD about the impact of Dr. Tenbrook's life and of his scholarship, Jacobus Tenbrook and the Right to Live in the World, right there in the Independence Market. I discovered it on the last day of my leadership seminar at the National Center this past May. We brought it home, and as I was resting after all the excitement, I decided to pop it into the player and read it before I put it away. I mulled over the title and decided that it pretty much summed up our whole movement, but at that point I still thought that the phrase wasn't as clever as Dr. Jernigan's, "We know who we are and we'll never go back," or "Join me on the barricades." and it seemed to me to lack the imagination of President Maurer's notion to unveil the blind drivable car on the Daytona Speedway. But the right to live in the world was certainly right to the point, I had to admit. I guess that, having been blessed with such impressive leadership during all of my years as a Federationist, I just never felt the need to study any material from Dr. Tenbrook's years as our first president. The DVD is only about 20 minutes long, but listening to it, I came to know Dr. Jacobus Tenbrook through stories from his son, commentary by current civil rights law scholars, and President Maurer's commentary. I became so moved by this simple phrase, the right to live in the world, that I felt it in my being and teared up because I could completely relate to it. It is profound common sense, and if this landmark paper has been, as the legal experts maintained, the basis of most civil rights movements, is the most often referred to treatise in civil rights law, and was the basis for the Americans with Disabilities Act, ADA, I had to ask why I hadn't seen more change in civil rights for the blind over the years. I believe that this issue is so basic to our understanding of our rights, the barriers we still face, and the work we still need to do that I referred to it again in another NFB of Maine newsletter article. At this point, I received a note from the Braille Monitor editor suggesting that I write a piece on the subject for the magazine. If the greatest legal minds had already weighed in on it, I wondered what was left to be said, especially by me. Gary persisted, so I agreed to write something and let him decide what to do with it. If nothing else comes from this effort, I have been blessed to have learned and to have read some more about Dr. Tenbrook and the beginning.

0: to tell me not to bother coming because they couldn't hire a blind person to teach blind children. The principal had never even met me. I canceled the cab. Then there was the time we brought our daughter, who was working on a Girl Scout badge, to the Portland Museum of Art. As we were at the desk paying for admission and learning about the special exhibits, a security guard came up to me and grabbed my white cane, saying, "I'll have to take that." "No, you don't," I said, and clung to my cane as he let go. He insisted that he would have to put it in a closet. I insisted that as a blind person I had a right to carry it. By this time I had joined the Federation, and we were in the middle of the cane battles with the airlines. No one had mentioned that I would face the same thuggery in an art museum on a family outing. Kate's eyes were huge, and the three, well, four of us, proceeded through the art museum with the static of the security guard's walkie-talkie following 3 feet behind us. But these are old stories, and all blind people have them. Hadn't anything changed through all the years? Had the NFB done its work? It seems that the fear of blindness and the public's perception are cemented into the psyche of society through our literature, our superstitious sayings, and every culture's myths. But a myth is just that, a myth. Common sense tells us that fear is simply false expectations that appear real. The struggle is that perception and fear, however falsely founded, preside and take control, and the simple, straightforward, and honest approach is rejected in favor of a solution that is convolutedly complicated. All logic seems to disappear. This is exactly why we each need to be versed in the legal basis of our right to equality in order to persist and continue, and to know in our bones why we have the right to live in the world. I now have more focus when hearing new but familiar stories of illegal neglect, parental despair, and careers and timetables ignored by our state agency and others charged with delivering services to the blind. As a blind person and as an affiliate president, I know that our right to equal access has been argued over and over and has the weight of legal precedent. The blind not only have the basic right to live in the world, we also have the right to become skilled in what it requires for us to join our communities. It's all in Tenbrook's paper, laid out from his citing of the Magna Carta, referencing the U.S. Bill of Rights, and appealing to our logical minds through compelling common sense. I am inspired to stop collecting stories in favor of taking action and finding the simplest path to solutions when I am approached with a problem a blind person is experiencing. I do have respect and deep empathy for people's needs to recount their desperate situations, but I will no longer wallow with them. I'm an advocate, not a therapist. We have far too much experience and too many resources to offer to spend precious energy and time on anything less than forward movement. Either blind people will move with us or they won't. Conclusions. My first reaction upon learning more of Tenbrook's personal style was to think to myself, his poor mother. Jacobus had no fear. He was totally blind by the age of 9, having lost one eye playing with bows and arrows, yes, to all you mothers and grandmothers out there, a stick, and the other eye a couple of years later after being hit with a baseball. He continued to play like any normal boy and went bike riding with his sister. Listen to the DVD to hear the rest of that story. Jacobus Tenbrook continued to explore his world, and no one had to persuade him that he had the right to do it. I got to thinking about that concept and the fact that exploring our world is just a natural part of being human. I sought to enlarge my world a couple of years ago and thought I needed a brush-up cane travel session or two. The O&M instructor came to our home on a busy rural road. "Which routes do you want to learn?" she asked. I just didn't understand her thinking. "What?" "Which routes do you want to learn?" she said more slowly. "Where do you travel most?" I started to say that I wanted to learn all of them, but I settled for saying a walk to a friend's, a couple of houses down. We were standing at the end of our dirt driveway. "Well, you have a special situation here."
1: "I do?"
0: "Well, yes, you have a blind drive."
1: "I do?"
0: "The cars coming up on the hill to our left can't see you, but you can hear them, so we'll wait and I'll show you." We waited, and in a moment we heard a vehicle coming up the hill towards us on our left. 1-1000, 2-1000, 3-1, the car passed in front of us. "See, you have 6 seconds.
1: 6 seconds, I asked, "to do what?"
0: "From the time you hear the car coming up the hill, it takes 6 seconds for it to pass your driveway. You have 6 seconds to cross to the other side."
1: "Really?"
0: My mind was racing. What if I couldn't walk that fast that day? What if the next car was going faster? What if it was an electric car? And why did I want to cross the road anyway? "So you mean I have 6 seconds or else I go splat?" "Well, sort of, but that's the chance a blind person takes traveling anywhere." I couldn't stand it anymore and just went up to Margaret's house at the top of Woodbury Hill, where the instructor caught up with me. I canceled future appointments, not knowing if I'd live to tell about it. It is just exactly as Dr. Tenbrook writes in The Right to Live in the World. When the blind and disabled come out of our houses and asylums and institutions, life suddenly gets complicated by the lack of common sense as we seek simply to move abroad in the land and to acquire the skills that we need. There has to be a better way to accomplish something as normal as exploring and expanding our world. Human Development Simplified.

0: observed the touch the beach blanket phenomenon as our four children were growing up. We'd go to the beach and put a blanket down, and each would begin their own adventure. The littlest might move 6 feet away from our blanket and become absorbed with the sand and a shovel. The next oldest might walk to the water's edge and giggle before running back to touch the blanket, while the fifth-grade boy was yelling to me from out in the water over his head and making blubbering noises that were supposed to scare me. He was touching the blanket in his own way. The 13-year-old girl walked the beach with her friend and turned around to walk to the other end, acknowledging me with a giggle as she passed our blanket. It's a normal part of human development and growth. Give them the opportunity and room and provide the assurance that you know that they can do it. No fear. It's no different for blind children. This is the same thing Jacobus Ten Broeck was doing as a child. Our kids are much older now and have taken their right to live in the world for granted, but they still touch the blanket. Only now it tends to be plumbing questions for Dad. You do understand I am in Maine, and you and your plumbing problem are 2,000 miles away, right? Sure they did, but this was the situation and, thank goodness, the reassurance doesn't always involve mothers. I ask myself where the blind child is, home or out walking and exploring with his white cane, feeling all the textures, smelling the smells, and plotting his own landmarks back to touch the blanket. I hope so, and I work in the Federation to this end to imbue other blind people with the knowledge of how to take advantage of their right to live in the world.
1: Letting the world know that blindness is not the characteristic that holds us back. We're NFBRN, the National Federation of the Blind Radio Network.
0: Convention Resolutions, Leaving No Blind Person Behind by Sharon Maneki. There's a photo on the page, the caption, Sharon Maneki and Marcia Dyer. From the editor, Sharon Maneki is the longtime chair of the Resolutions Committee, and her annual performance leaves no doubt as to why. Here, introducing and explaining the 26 resolutions presented to the 2012 Convention of the National Federation of the Blind, is Sharon's article. During the Resolutions Committee meeting on July 1, 2012, Alex Castillo used the term leaving no blind person behind as he urged the committee to support a resolution. I believe that leaving no blind person behind is a good general description of the thrust of the 24 resolutions passed by the convention this year. In 2001, Congress passed an act to close the achievement gap with accountability, flexibility, and choice so that no child is left behind. The sentiment of this reform legislation was to ensure that all students have an equal opportunity for quality education from the public school systems. The 24 resolutions passed by the convention outline our current goals and policies to ensure that no blind person is left behind in employment opportunities, quality education, participation in the benefits of healthcare, and access to information. I was privileged to chair the Resolutions Committee again this year and was delighted to work with the charming and capable Marcia Dyer, who served as secretary to the committee. We followed many of the time-honored traditions of the resolutions process, such as having a large committee, 34 members, with broad representation from all of the states. Many of the resolutions proponents had first-hand experience with the issues outlined in their resolutions. The meeting was particularly stimulating because of the poignant arguments. The Resolutions Committee and the process of defining our policies always include elements of surprise. The committee considered and sent 26 resolutions to the convention. On July 4, the convention, which is the supreme authority of the Federation, passed 24 resolutions and defeated two of them. Resolution 2012-10 was about accessibility ratings and a refund policy on the applications Apple sells. The resolution was sponsored by Romeo Edmead, a member of the board of directors of the New York affiliate, the national scholarship winner in 2001, and a 2012 NFB fellow. The convention voted this resolution down because, while many applications are not accessible, many are, and we did not choose to criticize Apple at this time. The convention defeated Resolution 2012-8 because it violated Federation philosophy by promoting the medical model of blindness. Almost 50 years ago, in a speech entitled Blindness, Handicap, or Characteristic, Dr. Kenneth Jernigan explained that philosophy bakes no bread, but without a philosophy, no bread is baked. Many medical professionals believe that blindness is a kind of dying. As Dr. Jernigan put it, blindness is merely a characteristic. This resolution would have clarified that blindness technology and equipment such as a white cane should be covered by Medicare Part B, which covers the cost of medical equipment. Amy Burrish, a member of the National Board of Directors and president of the NFB of Nebraska, sponsored this resolution. Because of its dynamic philosophy throughout its 72 years of existence, the National Federation of the Blind has been able to make progress in ensuring that no blind person is left behind. In a speech entitled Blindness, Concepts and Misconceptions, delivered in 1965 in Washington, D.C., Dr. Jernigan described our philosophy this way. When an individual becomes blind, he faces two major problems. First, he must learn the skills and techniques which will enable him to carry on as a normal, productive citizen in the community. And second, he must become aware of and learn to cope with public attitudes and misconceptions about blindness. Dr. Jernigan continued, "The first of these problems is far easier to solve than the second, for it is no longer theory but established fact that, with proper training and opportunity, the average blind person can do the average job in the average place of business and do it as well as his sighted neighbor. In other words, the real problem of blindness is not the blindness itself, not the acquisition of skills or techniques or competence. The real problem is the lack of understanding and the misconceptions which exist." Because of myths and misconceptions held by child welfare workers, judges, and other court officials, blind parents, guardians, and caregivers face discrimination in adoption, custody, visitation, care, placement, and other related procedures. To combat these problems, Marcia Drenth, Vice President of the Pennsylvania Parents of Blind Children and Secretary of the Keystone Chapter of the NFB of Pennsylvania, introduced Resolution 2012-11. Marcia's argument for the resolution was passionate because she has three children and has faced devastating custody problems. In this resolution, we strongly urge every state legislature to protect blind parents and caregivers from discrimination. By enacting model legislation proposed by the National Federation of the Blind, we also call upon bar associations, the National Association of Social Workers, and other child welfare organizations and their local chapters to develop educational programs in consultation with the National Federation of the Blind to inform personnel who make child placement and care decisions about the capabilities of blind parents, caregivers, and guardians. Several federationists felt compelled to write resolutions about dining in the dark activities and events. These activities are a modern example of the public misconceptions that Dr. Jernigan was addressing in his 1965 speech that I quoted above. Jim Gashel, secretary of the National Federation of the Blind, and Kevin Worley, a longtime leader in the federation, came up with the final draft of the resolution that the committee and convention passed. In Resolution 2012-04, we condemn and deplore the use of dining in the dark when it is conducted in a way that diminishes the innate normality and equal status of the blind in society. The convention passed four resolutions dealing with employment issues. Public attitudes still limit our employment opportunities. Our long battle to eliminate the practice by certain employers of paying workers with disabilities less than the minimum wage is not only an example of how blind people are left behind, but also an illustration of the negative attitudes that are the real problem of blindness. Anil Lewis, Director of Strategic Communications for the Federation, proposed Resolution 2012-01. The resolution reads in part, "The truth is that segregated sub-minimum wage work environments are not transitional job training service providers for workers with disabilities, as shown by data from a U.S. Government Accountability Office report that less than 5% of workers with disabilities transition into mainstream employment. Moreover, research conducted by Dr. Robert Samara of Kent State University shows that work habits learned in a segregated work environment must be unlearned in order for workers with disabilities to become competitively employed." In this resolution, we also call upon the Education and Workforce Committee of the U.S. House of Representatives to conduct an immediate hearing on H.R. 3086, the Fair Wages for Workers with Disabilities Act, in order to separate myth from reality and to learn the truth about the employment capacity of people with disabilities. It was most appropriate that two successful entrepreneurs proposed Resolution 2012-26. The proponents were Nikki Gekos, president of the National Association of Blind Merchants, and Kevin Worley, executive director of the National Association of Blind Merchants. The Javits-Wagner-O'Day Act should include provisions for people with disabilities to take part in all aspects of business, including owning a business and executing contracts awarded under the Javits-Wagner-O'Day Act. We urge the U.S. Congress to make these changes to the Act quickly. County and municipal governments are enhancing their services to residents through technology. These governments are creating multi-channel contact centers to give citizens direct access by 311 direct telephone support through live agents or by interactive voice response systems or using the web. Some of the software development companies that design multi-channel contact center technologies have non-visual access features, but even these features are optional. Some governments, such as Montgomery County, Maryland, refuse to implement the non-visual access features. To address this problem, Yasmin Reyazuddin, a leader in the Maryland affiliate who has firsthand experience with this problem, introduced Resolution 2012-07. In it, we demand that all software development companies enhance employment opportunities for the blind by immediately discounting the practice of designing non-visual access as an optional feature. Isaiah Wilcox, a 2012 NFB Fellow, Treasurer of the Georgia affiliate, and a 2008 National Scholarship winner, sponsored Resolution 2012-09. The U.S. Department of Labor's Office of Federal Contract Compliance Programs, OFCCP, is currently revising the non-discrimination and affirmative action provisions of Section 503 of the Rehabilitation Act. In 2012-09, we call upon OFCCP to take swift action to implement these new regulations. The convention passed 5 resolutions to ensure that blind students at all levels of education are not left behind. Holly Miller, a member of the board of directors of the National Organization of Parents of Blind Children, wanted to make sure that no other parent or student has to go through the struggle for Braille instruction that she and her son Hank endured. In Resolution 2012-03, which she sponsored, the National Federation of the Blind calls upon U.S. Secretary of Education Arne Duncan to take immediate action to ensure that blind students are taught the skills of literacy. Braille is crucial for education and for full participation in community life. In Resolution 2012-13, we call upon the Braille Authority of North America, BANA, to adopt the symbols and rules of the Unified English Braille System as the standard for general purpose, non-technical materials. The National Federation of the Blind also expresses its strong support for the continued use of the current Nemeth Braille Code as the standard for the teaching and production of mathematical materials. Jennifer Dunham, president of the NFB of Minnesota and the Federation's representative on the BANA board, sponsored this resolution. As Jennifer explained, this resolution is necessary to reduce conflicts and ambiguities in the current Braille system. Pearson is the largest publishing company in the world for textbooks and courseware designed for use in institutions of higher education. Jessica Beecham, the proponent of Resolution 2012-16, expressed her deep frustration with the lack of access to Pearson products. Part of the resolution she sponsored says that the National Federation of the Blind condemns Pearson and deplores its discrimination against blind students and its lack of transparency in refusing to release its accessibility statement and to educate the public on the purported accessibility features of its products. Jessica Beecham was a national scholarship winner in 2011 and currently serves as the chapter and community development coordinator for the NFB of Colorado. Harriet Goh, a Tenbrook Fellow who won national scholarships in 2012 and 2003, and who is secretary of both the Pennsylvania affiliate and the National Organization of Blind Educators, proposed Resolution 2012-22. In 2008, the U.S. Congress created the Commission on Accessible Instructional Materials in Post-Secondary Education for Students with Disability, the AIM Commission. In part, the resolution calls upon the members of the U.S. Congress to act upon the report of the AIM Commission by immediately authorizing the U.S. Access Board to establish guidelines for acceptable instructional materials that will be used by government, in the private sector, and in post-secondary academic institutions. Readers of the Braille Monitor are familiar with the Law School Admission Council's practice of denying accommodations to applicants with disabilities who wish to take the law school admissions test. Renowned civil rights lawyer and president of the National Association of Blind Lawyers and the NFB of Colorado, Scott LaBarre, sponsored Resolution 2012-25. We applaud and commend the American Bar Association for sending a strong and clear message to the Law School Admissions Council that it must stop its discrimination against test applicants with disabilities. Access to healthcare is a politically charged topic for all Americans. It was most appropriate for the convention to pass 4 resolutions addressing the unique barriers to accessible healthcare that blind people face. These resolutions are important goals in our quest to leave no blind person behind. Debbie Wunder, who wears many leadership hats in the NFB of Missouri, including president of the Diabetes Action Network and chairman of the Special Projects and Outreach Committee, introduced Resolution 2012-21. A recipient wishing coverage under Part B of Medicare who has previously opted out is assessed a monthly penalty in addition to the premium for this service unless the recipient can show coverage by an employer-based group health plan for the time in which he or she was eligible for this coverage. The resolution stated that this organization call upon Congress to amend the Social Security Act by removing the requirement to show proof of coverage by an employer-based group health plan and replacing it with a requirement to show insurance comparable to Medicare Part B coverage. The quality of healthcare has been improving dramatically through the use of new technologies. In the remaining 3 healthcare resolutions, we demand non-visual access to these new technologies. Urgent care facilities are replacing the receptionist and paper and pen check-in systems with touchscreen tablet computers. In Resolution 2012-17, we urge medical facilities to procure and deploy only accessible tablets so that blind patients can check in independently and have the same level of privacy as their sighted peers. Thera Morning, a leader in the NFB of Maryland, sponsored this resolution. Mike Freeman, president of the Diabetes Action Network and the NFB of Washington, as well as a national board member, and Tom Lai, former president of the Diabetes Action Network, introduced Resolution 2012-05. Since both these men have diabetes and Tom's son is also a diabetic, access to the artificial pancreas could dramatically improve their quality of life. The artificial pancreas currently being developed incorporates an insulin pump, continuous glucose monitor, and smart controller to measure blood sugar automatically, then determine and deliver the right amount of insulin or glucose at the right time. Diabetes is the leading cause of blindness, yet the federal government and healthcare advocacy organizations make little effort to encourage the manufacture of non-visual accessible diabetes management technologies. The resolution demands that this organization strongly urge the Food and Drug Administration to approve an artificial pancreas only when it is fully accessible to blind and low-vision diabetics. Mary Jo Hartle, a new parent and a longtime leader in the Federation from first Utah and now Maryland, who was a Tenbrook Fellow who won national scholarships in 2012 and 2004, proposed Resolution 2012-24. Despite the availability of access technology that allows electronic and digital at-home medical equipment to provide audio output to users, infant apnea monitors, home dialysis equipment, electronic thermometers, and many other forms of at-home medical equipment remain largely or completely inaccessible to the blind. In Resolution 2012-24, this organization demands that manufacturers of at-home medical equipment make their products accessible to blind users so that the civil right of access to this equipment is preserved. The convention passed 9 resolutions about access to information. 2 cover instructions to the federal government concerning access, 2 of them deal with access to library information, and the remaining 5 address access to specific products. Alex Castillo, an NFB 2012 fellow and the immediate past president of the New York Association of Blind Students, who is currently living and working in Nebraska, introduced Resolution 2012-02. The United States Department of State has announced its intention to partner with Amazon.com to create a global e-reader program known as the Kindle Mobile Learning Initiative. This organization demands that the United States Department of State refuse to procure any e-reading technology that is inaccessible and that it uphold its obligations under the law as prescribed in Section 508 of the Rehabilitation Act. Kyle Schachmuth, a 2012 NFB Fellow and a member of the Board of Directors of the Massachusetts Affiliate and President of its Student Division, is also a Tenbrook Fellow who won scholarships in 2009 and 2011. Kyle sponsored Resolution 2012-12. Section 508 of the Rehabilitation Act requires that all electronic and information technology that is developed, procured, maintained, or used by the federal government must be accessible to disabled Americans. This organization strongly urges the Access Board to continue working diligently to refresh the Section 508 standards and finish this rulemaking swiftly so that the technical standards and accessibility guidelines under the law reflect changes in technology. The first of the 2 resolutions concerning access to library information applies to all public libraries, while the second applies only to the National Library Service for the Blind and Physically Handicapped. A number of public libraries have started to lend e-books and e-reading devices in an attempt to open their collections to a broader range of patrons. This trend promises to offer blind people unprecedented opportunities for reading books. In Resolution 2012-06, this organization calls upon all public libraries to take immediate action to provide e-books and e-reading devices that are fully accessible to blind people in order to comply with federal law and to ensure that blind patrons have the ability to use these devices and to access the information that they provide. James Brown, a 2012 NFB Fellow and President of the NFB of Tennessee, who won a national scholarship in 2007, sponsored this resolution. Dan Hicks, President of the NFB of Florida, proposed Resolution 2012-15. This organization calls upon the National Library Service for the Blind and Physically Handicapped of the Library of Congress immediately to modify its standards for Braille and audio production of books and magazines to include portrayals or explanations of all cartoons, caricatures, and drawings included in these publications, including reading all captions, unless they are part of advertisements. Resolution 2012-19 is the most unusual of the 5 access to products resolutions in this article because it describes cutting-edge research. In the remaining 4, the methods to achieve access are known. What is missing is the will to provide non-visual access. Automobile manufacturers are working to develop driverless vehicles, and many of them have already integrated autonomous components like automatic parallel parking and adaptive cruise control. Nevada and Florida have enacted legislation legalizing the operation of these vehicles on public roads. In Resolution 2012-19, we demand that autonomous vehicle manufacturers include non-visual interfaces that will allow a blind person to operate the vehicle independently. In this resolution, we also encourage other states to follow Nevada and Florida's lead. Kimmy Beverly, a Tenbrook Fellow who won national scholarships in 2003 and 2012 and is Secretary of the NFB of Nevada, sponsored this resolution. The remaining four resolutions were sponsored by ardent, articulate debaters. Corb O'Connor, a 2012 NFB Fellow and a leader in the Virginia affiliate who also won national scholarships in 2006 and 2009, making him a Tenbrook Fellow, introduced Resolution 2012-20. Resolution 2012-14 was proposed by Jeannie Massey, a 2012 NFB Fellow, President of the NFB of Oklahoma, and a 2009 National Scholarship winner. A webmaster and member of the Board of Directors of the NFB of Texas, Tom Stivers, introduced Resolution 2012-18. Justin Salisbury, immediate past president of the North Carolina Association of Blind Students and a 2011 National Scholarship winner, sponsored Resolution 2012-23. An examination of the resolve sections of each of these resolutions illustrates the deep frustration that blind people feel toward these companies because of their blatant refusal to provide access. Resolution 2012-20 concerning the NOOC concludes in part with a resolve that this organization urged Barnes & Noble to continue to work assiduously in providing a product line that is accessible to blind users, including an accessible online bookstore. The resolve in Resolution 2012-14 states that this organization condemn and deplore Amazon.com's repeated discrimination against the blind because it knowingly and purposely developed and launched models of the Kindle that are completely inaccessible, despite its awareness of accessibility solutions and its repeatedly stated interest in meeting the needs of blind consumers. In Resolution 2012-18, the convention resolved that this organization condemn and deplore Adobe's complete and utter lack of commitment to accessibility. The Adobe suite of products includes Flash, a product for watching videos, animation, and rich internet content, InDesign, a package for digital publishing, Dreamweaver, a product for creating websites, and Contribute, Premiere, Photoshop, Acrobat, and other products used for creating, editing, accessing, and publishing content. Finally, Resolution 2012-23 resolves that this organization condemn and deplore Microsoft's failure to update the Xbox 360 console so that it is accessible to blind users. Unlike its predecessor, which was exclusively a gaming console, the Xbox 360 is used for streaming a variety of content onto a television, including trailers, shows, music and movies, and hosting Microsoft's Windows Media Center multimedia capabilities and gaming, and is Microsoft's main channel for reaching individual consumers, meaning that blind users cannot use information that Microsoft distributes over the console. This article is merely an introductory discussion of the resolutions considered by the convention. By long-standing tradition, the complete text of each resolution that was passed is reprinted below. These resolutions outline our commitment to make sure that no blind person is left behind. Readers should study the text of each resolution to understand fully our policy on these subjects.
1: 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Because low expectations create obstacles between blind people and our dreams. NFBRN, the National Federation of the Blind Radio Network.
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3: Access. Welcome to another edition of Access On, the technology podcast of the National Federation of the Blind. On the show this week, paying for things in person, where there are problems and where there is progress. Apple has released the iPhone 16e. What can it do and what's missing from this new device? It appears Amazon has retired its web interface for Alexa. A user expresses concern. And in this week's tech tip, we look at buying quality used Perkins Brailers online. It's Jonathan Mosen at the National Federation of the Blind's Jernigan Institute here in Baltimore, Maryland, welcoming you to episode 14 of Access On. I was just walking around here and I said I'm going into my office now to start to record the next episode of Access On, and somebody said, awesome possum, but of course with an American accent, so I guess it's like awesome possum, which sounds better. You can't say awesome possum with a New Zealand accent, really. It doesn't work the same way. So perhaps I just need to lose the accent now that I'm here. Anyway, normally we would start with a feature interview and then some listener comments, but actually the listener comment is inspiring our feature interview today. So we're going to start off with the comment, and it comes from Derek Cox. And he says, hello, Jonathan. I would first like to thank you for the countless hours of content you create to help enrich the lives of all of us in the blind community. I always look forward to not only the topics, tools, and tangents, but I also appreciate the listeners' contributions as they continue to spark debates, debacles, and the diffusion of our daily dilemmas. Now there's someone who likes alliteration right there. Derek says, I am writing in to inquire about the accessibility of self-guided kiosks. In the era we live in today, I could not be more blessed by the amount of independence that has been created for us. But the one area I find this continuously lacking is the ability to interact with public screens. There does not seem to be any universal design when it comes to them. I have three examples of where I face this on a weekly, if not daily, basis. First, and the most common, debit and credit card payment machines. These are your typical payment methods in almost any place of business where you can insert your card, swipe, or yes, even use a touchless tap form of payment. As great as touchless payment can be, it is not available everywhere, and even if it is, how often do these prompt the user to potentially add a tip before processing the entire payment? This has occurred countless times, even when I felt I could get away without assistance by using a touchless form of payment via my card or Apple Pay. It is that awkward moment where you don't hear a receipt generate and the worker has to bring up the question of if you would like to add a tip or not before the transaction can complete. This is not to say I wouldn't like to, but as I am sure the blind community knows, we are frequently found on a very fixed budget and sometimes simply cannot afford to do so. I live in California and quite honestly, the situations are becoming quite absurd in which tips are requested. If I am in a coffee shop where all they do is hand me an empty cup to go fill up my own coffee, I don't see the point in tipping someone for handing me a paper cup. Other countries are flat out offended if you attempt to give them a tip because service is part of the job they choose to do, and they understand that. Either way, considering I need assistance to get through prompts on the screen, require some additional assistance when ordering, and likely will ask for help again when receiving whatever I am ordering, I feel we sometimes get guilted into adding a tip for these reasons. But if I had the ability to interact with the screen myself, I would have the independence to make these decisions on my own. Even when I desire to add a tip in a custom amount, it is still awkward to discuss the amount with an employee as they have to put it into the screen for me. Also, in these situations, who is to say they are even putting in the amount I am telling them to? Because the screen is not speaking aloud, they could potentially be putting in whatever amount they want to, and I wouldn't know. I know this would be incredibly rare to take advantage of someone like this, but you see my point. There is an issue of security and privacy here. The same situation occurs with a prompting for a receipt as well. As stated, when you don't hear their computer generate a receipt, likely a prompt has not been pressed on the screen, and the employee just stands there and waits silently like an awkward game of chicken as to who is going to speak first. This has occurred with the question of, are you a rewards member prompt as well? This tends to occur prior to the transaction. I had a situation at Target where I had a great experience shopping with Ira, ended my call, had the employee check all my items, then had to ask for assistance on the screen to select my member prompt where you plug in your phone number and it automatically keeps a digital record of your purchases on their app so we don't have to fiddle with the countless paper receipts we will never read or keep track of. The employee informed me that I had to select this prior to the transaction as it would no longer populate on the screen after they had completed checking all the items. Knowing there were several items I needed to maintain a record of digitally, I informed him I required this. Their response was, well, that means we have to start this entire transaction all over in order for you to have access to that. Even though I couldn't see the other customers' faces who had patiently been waiting in a long line behind me, I could, of course, pick up on their body language and feel the frustration from knowing this transaction I was having was going to be a much lengthier one, as I had purchased several breakable items which the employee had already wrapped up in additional protective paper. I understand I should not be affected by the pressures of tipping or the pressures of an extended time at a cashier for a transaction, but I think you see my point, and how these could be avoided if I simply had access to navigating these digital screens without needing assistance from others. Yes, I could inform someone ahead of time, but with all the millions of additional things us blind folks memorize to get through tasks more efficiently, sometimes we just forget. I think we can all relate to that. It also does not help when the payment terminal is not capable of swiveling towards the cashier. The employee has to leave their register, walk all the way around their counter, and press a few buttons on the screen. I can recall this occurring in several scenarios, but the most interesting was at the pharmacy with a long line of impatient customers awaiting their turn to pick up medications. These circumstances continue to compound unsolicited attention. On to the next. Secondly, self-checkout machines in grocery stores. Being that I walk most places to get necessities, as I don't drive and am taking care of my 4-year-old daughter full-time, I find myself frequently purchasing a small amount of items and would love to take advantage of self-checkout kiosks, as it is often much faster in comparison to the overflowing carts of other customers that get into the main lines. However, these kiosks, again, not accessible, and 90% of the time are completely unoccupied by an employee to ask for assistance. The irony is, these machines frighten you by the level of volume when reacting to a motion sense that greets you when approaching them. So, speech is built in to greet you, ask you how many bags you used, and remind you of the forms of payments you can use. But there isn't a feature to have it speak everything else on the screen. How ridiculous is that? More of a tease, if you ask me. Okay, lastly, self-kiosks in regards to food. Not that I frequent them, but McDonald's has had these gigantic screens you stand in front of now, where it is expected all customers are to order from, with, of course, inaccessible screen reading capabilities as far as I know. If anyone has used one of these, it gets quite ridiculous, as you are forced to go through about 50 prompts just to order something simple due to the extreme customization of ordering now. How many sauce packets do you want? How many pieces of diced onion would you like in your burger? How many seeds would you like on your sesame seed bun? I'm being facetious, but you see what I'm getting at. Due to these screens, by default, they have reduced their staff, and most of the time, the single register they have is unoccupied, as the employees they keep are just piecing orders together. Yes, it is possible to order in this manner, but still, where is the accessibility if they desire their customers to order on their own the majority of the time through these kiosks? Although I'm not sure how well one would fare when the screen is larger than my torso. You could imagine us feeling around a screen that large just to add a few more pickles. This same thing occurs at my local Costco food court as well. All ordering of items is done on a counter of about 2 kiosks. One must wait in line, then present your receipt to the employee, and then gather your items. Unless one is paying with cash, this is the only option. If anyone knows how incredibly long these lines can be, could you imagine waiting in one to get to the window just to inquire for an employee to assist me in operating the kiosk? Then, having to wait an additional 10 minutes or so for an employee to become available, leave the kitchen, and come all the way around to press 3 buttons on a kiosk for me. Needless to say, I make friends with strangers standing at the kiosks frequently. I called their administration to address this, and they informed me there was no current accessible way to access these kiosks screens they have, but to just let the employee at the window know of the situation. So, this is how I have to go about doing this from now on. I wait in the long line, get to the window, and every employee is clueless of how to go about the situation. They have to get a manager involved, holding up the line. The manager informs them to take me to a separate window to process the transaction. And of course, because all employees are just taking receipts and grabbing paid items, they don't know how to manually plug in orders anymore. The manager has to come back over and teach them how to do it. all while this employee has left the main window, and the incredibly long line of customers are taking in the show of myself and the employee a couple of windows over through our lengthy process. You could imagine how fun this is. Needless to say, there simply must be something done about accessibility for kiosks, as companies are doing everything they can to remain afloat, save money by employing less people in this fashion, and essentially creating more efficient, in quotes, ways to order. Currently, the only remote possibility of universal design for the screens I have heard of were on specific United planes. There is a feature to enable talkback via the Android platform on some screens they place on the back of the seats in order to interact with them while flying. I believe it can be enabled by a three-finger double tap or something like that, although I'm sure this possibility is few and far between. However, the concept makes sense. Why not have this payment option on kiosks and payment methods that require the user to press digital buttons we cannot feel? I've enjoyed the simplicity of the audio-guided ATM machines from banks, where prompts are navigated from the numpad. I would not mind carrying a set of 3.5mm headphones around with me at all times if I had the ability to maneuver these kiosks and payment terminals in the same fashion. That form of technology has been around for quite some time now, and I could see this as a viable option, as all of these situations present a user with a numpad. I have also heard Freedom Scientific incorporates JAWS on some kiosks, but I don't know anything about this. Is this something being considered or developed? What can we do to demand equal access for these situations? As far into the world of screens and accessibility as we are, why in such a frequented task, which I am sure occurs billions of times per day, is this not an option? If there is anyone out there that knows any information or approaches one can take to this, please reach out. So to discuss this email in some depth, I've brought in Carl Belanger from our Centre of Excellence in Non-Visual Accessibility, who's been doing a bit of work on accessible payment systems over the years. Hi, Carl.
4: Hello.
3: Let's have a look at some of these points in turn. Debit and credit card payment machines first. So what Derek is saying is that even though you can pay with your smartphone, sometimes that transaction might get held up because you're being prompted on the screen and asked whether you want to add a tip, and often those processes aren't accessible. Are we making any progress there, do you think? Is that getting any better?
4: There's definitely progress being made. I have seen a couple examples coming out of people working on kiosks and things that offer accessible payment terminals. I know there are a couple companies that have done different things, but I definitely agree that is still a very significant issue and that the vast majority of payment terminals out there are not accessible and definitely need to be.
3: So when you pay even with Apple Pay or Android Pay or some equivalent thing, and I know that not all payment places accept them, but a lot do, it's getting stuck. You can't complete the payment. Is that how it's working?
4: Yeah. So when you do the tap to pay or whatever, you'll do the transaction piece on your phone to authorize your card. But then if there's questions about, as he was saying, loyalty rewards or tips or whatever, all those are still just on the terminal and don't go to your phone. So that part isn't made accessible even with the tap to pay.
3: Where is the responsibility for this? Is this something that Apple and Android need to consider building into the spec? Because a lot of people are paying with smartwatches and smartphones these days. And on the surface, that seems like a really good way for blind people who have smartphones to be going. We've got to be careful, of course, because it's not ubiquitous. And not everybody should have to have a smartphone just to make transactions. But at the same time, you'd think that might be built into the spec in some way. So there's some interactivity that can take place.
4: That's certainly a possibility. They do it all very secure to transmit the payment info, and there may be a way to send some of that data to the phone. But as you said, not everyone has a smartphone. Not everyone is comfortable using having their credit card or debit card on their smartphone. And so having these features in the terminal in an accessible manner, I think, is still very critical.
3: And it sounds like this has crept up on us over the years, because the National Federation of the Blind did a lot of work on accessible payments where All you had to do was swipe your card, type your PIN, and the amount that you'd authorized would be passed on to the merchant. But it's become a lot more complicated, and it's sort of crept up on people, I think.
4: Yeah, I'd say that's definitely the case.
3: Physical keypads, is that still a requirement on these devices? Do we have devices in the United States where there are no physical keypads to enter and you have an inaccessible touchscreen instead?
4: Most of the places that use a kind of traditional point of sale terminal that have the swipe and the tap and things do have the physical keypad. Where I'm seeing that changing is with the Square point of sale systems and these other smartphone or tablet based tap to pay card receivers via Bluetooth or things like that. A lot of them don't have the pin pad capability, which could make things even more complicated for an accessibility standpoint.
3: President Riccobono was mentioning to me a few months ago that he attended a conference at which he saw some interesting technology underway, really, relating to this area. He found an accessible coffee machine, which he was very interested in. And this obviously affects not just those of us who buy things, but also blind merchants who sell things and are running their vending stands. So it sounds like while we don't have a perfect solution right now, there is work actively underway to try and improve this. And along those lines, Derek specifically mentioned Target in his email. We've had some excellent collaboration going on with Target for some time now, and they have authorized us to say that they're working on a significant technology development in conjunction with the National Federation of the Blind, and their aim is that by the end of this calendar year, 2025, they will have all self-checkout accessible. Now, that's a significant breakthrough, isn't it? Because self-checkout, as Derek mentioned in his email, is historically a difficult area.
4: Yes, it's a very significant breakthrough. With self-checkout, you know, I certainly agree with his frustrations of you hear it calling out totals, you hear it saying, use the pin pad to complete transaction or whatever verbiage. The capability is there, but then it doesn't have the granular level of feedback that we as blind people need to complete the transaction. So having a kiosk like this one from Target will be a major improvement for self-checkout for blind people being able to independently go up to a kiosk, scan their items, and complete a transaction without sighted assistance and with complete privacy for their card details and what they're buying and things like that.
3: I'm very impressed that Target's interested in ongoing engagement with the Federation and members of the Federation, because everybody has different preferences. They want to gather more user data, and I think we may be hearing more about that closer to National Convention in New Orleans. But of course, what happens then is if Target can do it and they can roll out accessible self-checkouts right throughout the country, it really does put pressure on other vendors, grocery stores, that kind of thing, to reciprocate. Next, we have the question of food kiosks, and Derek specifically mentions McDonald's, and we do have very good news in this regard because there's a lot going on that's positive there.
4: Yeah, we did work with McDonald's to develop an accessible interface to their kiosks, and so now you have the keypad that a lot of kiosks have with the arrows and the button and a headphone jack, and you can plug in a set of headphones and go through the McDonald's order kiosks using the keypad, or even if you touch the touchscreen, it will announce what you're doing and you can use it that way as well. Though, as he mentioned, it is a very large screen, so finding things can be a little challenging. But you can go through and complete your order independently through the kiosks.
3: How does that work? Do you plug 3.5mm headphones into the jack and off you go? Or does it use a speaker?
4: Exactly. You plug in your headphones. It's kind of just like an ATM where you plug in the headphones. It starts talking, tells you welcome, and then you can use the arrow keys to move through the menu and select different items and customizations and view your total. And then when you go to check out, there's a payment terminal at the kiosk, or you can have it print a receipt that you take up to the cash register and pay.
3: How does it compare with using the app? I emphasize again, I realize that not everybody uses a smartphone. But if you do, and you've got the choice to use the kiosk or a smartphone, because McDonald's has a pretty accessible app, I think, what would you choose and why?
4: I'm an app guy for a couple of reasons. One, I mostly carry Bluetooth headphones, so I don't always have a wired set of earbuds on me to use with a kiosk, and that's just my personal thing. But also, I think with an app, you can do the customizations before you get to the store, as you're arriving, or if you're go claim a table first, do the order, and then go up to the counter. So I think the app offers definitely some flexibility there. But I do think the kiosk is very viable for if you don't feel like trying to dig the app out or don't want to have your card associated with yet another store app, or you're not comfortable with smartphones, or yours died. Any of those reasons, the kiosk, I think, is a very viable option.
3: We do have a bit of audio that we can play. It actually comes from a video of this McDonald's kiosk in action, so people can hear what it's like. Is that something that you put together?
4: That's something that our team put together when we were doing some final stage testing on a version of the kiosk that a former colleague of mine recorded.
3: Okay. Yeah. I wondered who got the lucky job of actually having to go to a McDonald's and order all in the name of research. I mean, that's a pretty good gig, man. It's not bad at all. So we'll play this and we'll hear the McDonald's kiosk in action.
5: Hi, I'm here at the McDonald's kiosk in Millersville and getting ready to order some lunch. I think I'm going to see if I can find a Big Mac on the menu here. So we will start by plugging in the headphones. And there we go.
6: Welcome to McDonald's. The keypad on this kiosk has four arrow keys, a key with the circle on it in the middle of the arrow keys, and a square information key next to the headphone jack. Press the right arrow key to move to the next item. Press the left arrow key to move to the previous item. Press the middle key to activate the current item. Press the down arrow key to move to the next section. Press the up arrow key to move to the previous section. Press the information key next to the headphone jack one time to repeat the information at your current location.
5: So
6: press the start order. Press the middle key to activate.
5: Start order.
6: McDonald's menu. Press the right arrow key to move to the next item or the down. Home is selected. 1 of 11. Deals. 2 of 11. Sandwiches and meals. 3 of 11. Press the sandwiches and meals. Press the right arrow key to move to the next item or the down arrow key to move to the next section. Browse. Fish filter. 4 of 4. 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Prep. 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Would you like a side and a drink? Press the right arrow key to move to the next item or the down. Yes. Make it a meal. Plus $4.20. 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Step 1 of 2. 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Iced latte with non-fat milk filter. Iced mocha with iced macchiato. 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
5: All right, so I've got an order set up and just would need to pay from this point. So we're good.
3: So that's McDonald's. Where is that available now, Carl? How widely available is that experience?
4: So it's in a lot of stores, not all of them, though that number slowly increases. What the situation is that all the corporate-owned McDonald's stores, and there are lists that you can find online as to what type of store the one near you is, but the corporate stores all have the accessible kiosks. For stores that are franchisees, they may still have the older version of the inaccessible kiosk until such time as they redo or update their kiosk, at which time it will be replaced with the accessible one.
3: Given that this has been done, and I understand Vespero are the key people, I do remember posting a message on Mastodon or whatever at the time saying, Jaws now works with Macs, Big Macs, that is. So there's a version of Jaws, and it's Android-based, I understand, these kiosks. Does that mean that there are other kiosks like the McDonald's one that can potentially or currently benefit from this technology?
4: The self-serve food markets in hotels, some of those are rolling out Jaws kiosk-based interfaces for those types of things and many other things like that. So they're coming. It's definitely a work in progress, but things are progressing.
3: And it's worth noting here that one of the reasons why they are coming is that there have been lawsuits on this topic. And I know that this gets some people grumpy, but the reality is sometimes you have to see that the law is enforced. And so there have been successful lawsuits relating to the fact that these kiosks are not accessible. And really, there's no technical reason why they shouldn't be.
4: Right. And that is the most important part. There's no reason why these kiosks shouldn't be. The technology exists, the capability exists. And through advocacy like ours, and you know, if you have a business that has a kiosk that you frequently go to that is not accessible, I'd encourage you to talk to them. There are ways out there. There are solutions available that all these kiosks can and should be accessible.
3: Is that something that the Accessibility Bug Checker form can help with, or is that more specifically relating to software stuff?
4: The Inaccessibility Tracker form can be used to report really any accessibility issues you have. You know, it is primarily tiered toward apps and websites and things, but you can certainly put in information about kiosks or other things that you encounter that may have accessibility issues.
3: Excellent. In summary, then, I think what we can say is that progress is not as fast as we all would like, but there has been quite a bit of progress in this area, and it continues to be made.
4: Definitely. And I think, you know, as things progress, we will see more and more of these businesses, more and more of these vendors having accessible kiosks. And as the industry turns more toward these accessible kiosks, there will be more options out there for new companies getting into the space looking for kiosks to choose an accessible one by default.
3: That's Carl Belanger from our Center of Excellence in Non-Visual Accessibility here at the National Federation of the Blind. 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All join it together. 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And if you're a member of an NFB chapter, do let us know which one. 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
3: Last week, Apple introduced the replacement for the iPhone SE. Most pundits and analysts thought that it was going to be called the iPhone SE 4, but in fact, Apple has decided to make this new device a member of the iPhone 16 family, and it's called the iPhone 16e. Now, let's cut to the chase right away and make it clear that the removal of the iPhone SE from the market means that there are now no Apple models on sale with a home button. The only form of biometric authentication available now is Face ID. There have been rumors for years about Apple moving to some sort of fingerprint authentication under the screen, but so far that hasn't come to market. Apple has built features into iOS that makes setting up and using Face ID more accessible, and while it may be daunting to begin with, it is definitely doable, and like most things, it gets easier with practice. In keeping with newer iPhones, the mute switch has been replaced.

and it comes in at a price point of $599. You can get a 256GB device for $699 and a 512GB device for $799. The iPhone 16e is larger than the iPhone SE. The SE had a 4.7-inch display, while the iPhone 16e has what has now become the standard 6.1-inch display. The iPhone 16e boasts the same processor chip as the rest of the iPhone 16 family. So if you're upgrading from an iPhone SE or an iPhone that's a few generations old, you'll definitely notice a significant performance improvement. The iPhone 16e is capable of running Apple Intelligence, and we discussed some of the newer Apple Intelligence features that were released with iOS 18.3 right here on Access On. And if you were a living blindfolded listener, we covered some of this when iOS 18 was released. And there is a growing collection of these Apple Intelligence features now. In the near future, Siri will start to see some significant enhancements, including deep searching across apps and being able to ask for very specific tasks to occur within an app. So over time, people are going to feel the absence of Apple Intelligence even more. And that means that the fact that this iPhone 16e supports Apple Intelligence is a very big deal for the future. There's no camera button on the iPhone 16e, but you can use Apple's new visual intelligence feature either by assigning it to the action button or by adding it to Control Center. The iPhone 16e is the first Apple device to include a cellular modem manufactured by Apple itself. In the past, Apple has outsourced this component to other suppliers. Apple has produced the modem to optimize battery life, and this means some very impressive battery specs. The iPhone 16e actually has better battery life than the iPhone 16 does, and only fractionally poorer battery life than the 16 Pro. You'll get up to 26 hours of video playback on the 16e, compared with just 22 on the 16 and 27 on the 16 Pro. Poor battery life was one of the most common criticisms of the iPhone SE, so with this upgrade, Apple has well and truly buried that demon. There is an excellent camera in the iPhone 16e, and it'll serve you well for photo and video creation and working with AI applications. Keep in mind, though, that the iPhone 16e doesn't have LiDAR. This means that the enhanced accessibility features available on Pro models, like the people and door detection, point and speak, and furniture detection, won't be available on the iPhone 16e. The iPhone 16e is also not compatible with MagSafe accessories. These are accessories that securely snap on to the back of your iPhone and include chargers, battery packs, and wallets. In my office here, for example, when I arrive in the morning, I just snap on the MagSafe charger that's permanently plugged in, and these accessories can be handy, but if you're coming from an iPhone SE, that didn't support MagSafe either, so you won't be losing anything. You can, however, use Qi wireless charging, such as those that have a pad which you lie the phone on. There's also no ultra-wideband chip in the iPhone 16e, and this is, in my view, something to consider very seriously. Last year at the NFB convention, it was amazing how much easier it was to meet other blind people who, like me, had iPhone 15s, which had the more accurate next-generation W2 chip. Several times, I would agree to meet someone at a restaurant or some unfamiliar environment. We'd share our location ahead of time, and the iPhone would guide me right to that person. Useful for everyone, but especially if you have a hearing impairment and you might find it hard to hear someone in that noise. All in all, though, the iPhone 16e is an excellent device with a few compromises, but which will get you into the world of Apple Intelligence at a fairly competitive price. If you've already pre-ordered one, it may be arriving at your house on Friday, and I would be very interested to know what you think of the iPhone 16e when you get it in your hands. If you have any questions about it or comments about it, if you're getting one, be in touch. accesson@nfb.org with an email attachment, or write the email down. If you're coming in from an NFB chapter, let us know that and which one it is, and we'll play a selection of contributions here on the podcast. On to some listener feedback now. This one says, my name is Tina Hansen from the NFB of Oregon. I want to voice my concerns regarding audio description. I've heard a lot of people saying that as it stands now,

0: Audio description is like the Wild West, since some TV shows and movies have good audio description, but for others, AD is all over the place. While I don't watch TV, I share the frustration I've been seeing in the blindness community about the lack of quality audio description and the fact that it doesn't travel with the content. It's common to see audio description for some movie or show on one platform, but not another. I also recognize that TTS and AI are being marketed as fast solutions to the AD problem, but the TTS just doesn't work well for entertainment. So I'd love to see some discussion about what we can do to improve the quality of audio description and to move towards legislation that would create the conditions for audio description tracks to travel with any movie or TV show. One idea I've thought about would be to encourage content creators to go to a slower production schedule to allow for audio description training and investing this community with the resources to do some of the training. With the industry as it is, I'm not sure if that's realistic, but I see it as the best way to begin to address this issue on a deeper level. I appreciate your email, Tina. We look forward to further comments on this. It is frustrating that audio description doesn't travel, and it's actually internationally quite wasteful because there is audio described material, for example, that is created, say, by the BBC in the UK, and then that audio gets bought by another network and the audio description doesn't come with it, and that requires the network who bought the content to describe it all over again. Audio description is a bit of a time-consuming process, and it does seem unfortunate and wasteful that if the content has already been audio described by someone, perhaps the original producer for the original market, why make someone else do it again? Let's go to Carl Smith now, who says, "Hi, Jonathan. Yesterday, I listened to the Audium demo on Access On. I must admit, I was not overly impressed. Although I think the idea of Audium is great and has a lot of possibilities, I thought Brandon's demo wasn't particularly impressive. I feel the problem was that he knows the product so well that his actions reflect his experience and use of the product, causing him not to slow down and explain well what he is doing. He arrowed around so quickly without explaining why, it was really confusing. I think you might have done better doing the demo yourself. I do hope to hear more about Audium in the future, as I think it may be a very good resource for those who are blind. Thanks again for your good work on the podcast." Thanks, Carl. And you can explore this for yourself, of course, by going to audium.net. They have sample maps up there and maps for your region, so you should be able to browse around and get a feel for it. It's kind of like a gamification of maps in a way. Imagine you're playing an adventure game and you're arrowing around an environment, and it's a little bit like that.
1: 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Here's Andre from Strasbourg, France speaking. I would like to continue the topic of Amazon's assistant, which I will call A-Lady, to avoid triggering all the devices out there. So not only the application is quite tedious to use, but unfortunately they removed another possibility that was very convenient, at least for blind users. I'm talking about the alexa.amazon.com web interface. There used to be quite a neat thing where you could set alarms, use timers, reminders, and listen to music, audiobooks, whatever. It basically was like an application, but on web, accessible by going to this address I mentioned. But now, when you go there, it says basically, here's your QR code, download the app and use the A-Lady app on the mobile phone only. That is not so convenient because the A-Lady powered devices are promoted as rehabilitation devices in many countries, especially here in Europe. You don't have to have a mobile phone, a smartphone. You can use your A-Lady device to listen to audiobooks, news, have timers and reminders and alarms and whatnot. But many users, or at least some users, are not very much at ease with their smartphones, or even some users don't have a smartphone at all. So could you please approach the Amazon team and tell them that a web application at alexa.amazon.com or an alternative thereof needs to be reinstated for the blind users to use the assistant more conveniently? Thank you so much."
0: point well made, Andre. Thank you very much for being in touch with Access On. The National Federation of the Blind is in regular contact with Amazon, and we may well have some things to talk about with respect to Alexa quite soon on Access On. So I will flag this, and we'll see if we can find out why that site has been deprecated. I suspect that it was just another thing to maintain, and they have made some sort of judgment that it got minimal use, but that is speculation on my part, so we'll see if we can find out more information for you on this. Now, here's a name I recognize from recent events. It's from Desmond Jackson, and he says, "Hello, Jonathan, from the Baltimore County chapter of the NFB of Maryland. Wanted to weigh in on the question from the person who wrote in about accessible communication tools. As part of my duties to a small non-profit whose board I serve on, I am responsible for sending out mass emails regarding monthly events and other important communications to our membership. I do this using MailChimp. It is actually quite a brilliant service. While I don't have need at the moment to tap into all of its features and capabilities, some tasks I do perform include managing audiences, which essentially means contact list and all of the associated actions with them, and creating campaigns, which are specific postings one can create to send through email or post to social media, given the proper integrations. Although I found the web interface to be a bit complex at first, I would say that I have found it to be fairly accessible from the standpoint of using JAWS on Windows. The only real issue I've found so far is when it comes to inputting content in the design area and having it maintain its formatting. However, this has not been a showstopper. There is a mobile app, but I have not yet used it to perform any of this work as of yet. Thank you so much for all that you have done in the blind community and all that you continue to do week to week with the podcast. Thank you very much, Desmond. Great to get your email and to get that information about MailChimp. It may encourage others to just pluck up the courage to have a bit of a play with it and persist with it. But of course, you don't want to stay inside all the time. You want to get into the great outdoors, even with this feels like temperature being outside here at the moment. And Rick Roderick says, "I have found GPS to be very helpful, but it falls far short. OpenStreetMaps, which is something that Brandon referred to in the Audium discussion, is extremely out of date at times. We moved to our present location over 5 years ago. Some of the POIs then were out of date and they're still on the map. I would be willing to pay something for a more accurate map. I had a great experience with the program that APH started. I bought it and was mostly pleased. What is now Good Maps Outdoors is a downgrade. It no longer has transit information. I get all the emails from Good Maps and I hear nothing about development of the outdoor program. Another thing is that none of these apps give clearly detailed walking directions. They will say how many blocks to walk in a particular direction, but they don't tell what streets one needs to cross to get there. So there's a challenge for the audience. What's your favorite GPS app and why for navigating the great outdoors? Are you mostly using the mainstream apps like Apple Maps and Google Maps, which are so popular? Do you supplement them with other things? I know that VoiceVista and Soundscape are very popular. Blind Square is still out there. Is there an all-in-one app that you think does it all in a blindness context? Let's talk about this. Traveling with outdoor navigation assistance. Let me know your thoughts. accessonatnfb.org. If you want to be in touch with an audio attachment or an email, accessonatnfb.org. All right, ready, eSet, go. Hello, Jonathan. My name is Matthew, and I'm a user of the eSet products. I'm going to stop there and say, for those who don't know what they are, they have an antivirus solution, firewall, a whole range of security tools, really. Matthew says, "I have noticed recently that one of its services, eSet VPN, is not accessible at all with our popular screen readers. I wrote a comprehensive post on the eSet technical forum about this issue, and the company rep assured me that it'll work on how to resolve this problem this year. I don't know if something can be fixed this year, so I would like to ask you, could somebody from your organization tell them about our problem? I'll be so grateful for any help in this regard. I can send you a link to a post on the eSet forum if you wish." Thank you very much, Matthew. It does sound like if they've given you a firm deadline, that we should watch and give them an opportunity to meet that target. If they've said we're going to get it done this calendar year, that is quite a specific deadline for you to hold them to. Sometimes you contact some of these companies and they say, thank you, we'll note it, and it's being added to our list and those sorts of nebulous things. But in this case, they have given you a definite time frame within which it will be fixed. And that sounds positive. ESET has a pretty good reputation. There are a few things in that suite that cause problems. I know a number of us screen reader users a couple of years ago had a problem with their new banking protection feature, where if you enable that, it caused all sorts of issues with accessibility in web browsers, certainly Chromium browsers anyway. So from time to time, we have these issues with these security suites. My inclination is to say, give them a chance to fix it and to be as good as their word. And if we come back in a year from now and we found that they've missed that deadline, it would be appropriate for us to go to them and ask them why that is. In the meantime, there are many accessible VPN options, perhaps not as many on Windows as there are, say, on iOS. The ExpressVPN client for Windows is one, not the only one, but it is one that is fairly well behaved with Windows screen readers. And there may be others that people can recommend that work fairly well if you are looking for a VPN product. Professor Rakesh Jain is writing in and says, one of your listeners in episode 11 raised the issue of not being able to find the Access On podcast on the Sense Player 6. Yes, I recently purchased a Sense Player 6 from Selvus USA. I struggled for 2 days to find the Access On podcast on it. Finally, I searched for National Federation of the Blind. There it was. I got it there. Surprisingly, the same thing happened on Spotify. Access On is not there, but if you search for National Federation of the Blind, you do find the Access On podcast. Next, one of your listeners wanted to learn Hindi. I happily volunteer myself to teach Hindi without any charge. That is for absolutely free. There you go. That's Nancy, I think, who was wanting to learn Hindi. So thank you very much for that generous offer. This is Eric Duffy, begins this email from the Capital Chapter of the National Federation of the Blind of Ohio. It is great to have someone with your skills and ability working for the Federation. That's very kind of you. Thank you, Eric. I'm delighted to be surrounded by so many amazing people. My first topic for this podcast deals with Uber Eats. I find it extremely frustrating when trying to report a problem with an order. In many cases, you cannot submit a report without taking a photo. With my most recent order, I got the wrong toppings on my sandwich. I ate the sandwich without stopping to take a photo first. I then tried to report the problem and could not do so without a photo. If I'm missing something here, I hope someone will set me straight. If this really is a problem, I hope it is something we can tackle soon. Well, Eric, I'll stop there and say one of the problems I have found with reporting a problem with Uber Eats is often that the reporting process is completely inaccessible. It seems to vary a great deal. And I have to say, I don't think there's one of these eating apps that has it completely right. I find that with DoorDash, if you are running certain Bluetooth braille displays, it slows down to a crawl. Grubhub here seems to have become progressively worse. And Uber Eats, as I say, sometimes when things go wrong and you need to report something, it can be quite difficult with unlabeled buttons. I should just stress I've been researching this purely in the name of research, or these eating apps. Now, says Eric, let's talk about MLB, take me out of the ball, and beat the streak. I know that you are a cricket man, but I am sure President Riccobono and federationists from around the country will do what we can to educate you about baseball. I know a little bit, Eric, but no, not a lot, not like I know about cricket. At one time, the MLB app offered a very accessible version of Beat the Streak. You could choose one or two players to get a hit once each day you played. Depending on the length of your streak, you could win various prizes. Additionally, it was fun to play with friends. I believe it was 2021 when that feature in the MLB app became inaccessible. I have not subscribed to the MLB app since then. Last season, blind friends said Beat the Streak still did not work with voiceover on the iPhone. I listen to sports on Sirius XM, but I would be glad to subscribe to MLB Radio if Beat the Streak was accessible on the iPhone using voiceover. If this has been corrected and I am just unaware of the change, then I say,
2: play ball,
0: and let's all play Beat the Streak. When I reached out to MLB, I got no response. But if this is still a problem, I hope many of us will contact MLB and that we will also do so as an organization. Anyone tell me about Beat the Streak and whether it's still accessible? We've got a lot of blind baseball fans listening to Access On, I can tell you that. So let's all have you chiming in on this. Access On at nfb.org. If you want to be in touch, attach an audio clip to the email or write it down, because spring training's got to be happening soon, right? And then we're into the real thing. So time is of the essence. Access On at nfb.org. Ian Harrison says, hi, Jonathan. Sometimes I despair over how Meta is implementing the smart glasses. Not only is the AI still unavailable in the UK, but as of today, I have lost the ability to call Be My Eyes. After an update on the 31st of January, I noticed that the accessibility menu item has disappeared in the MetaView app, and the assistant keeps telling me that this service is no longer available in my area. I really think Meta has to become far more stable than it is right now and should produce some sort of roadmap for future features or development. If they are not careful, they will lose ground to developers who are far better at looking after their customer base. Keep up the great work. Thank you, Ian. I have heard lots of rumblings from people internationally to say that their access to Meta AI has disappeared, and that earlier VPN workarounds are no longer working. And obviously that is very frustrating for people who have purchased these devices and now find themselves unable to use them to the max.
3: Hello, Jonathan. This is Jerry Barrier in Massachusetts. I recently purchased the Vocaster 2 for my laptop, and I like it so much that I'd like to get a similar but more robust product for use with my little home studio. I currently use a Mackie Pro FX12 mixer. You have mentioned that you use the Focusrite Scarlett. Has that replaced your mixer? If not, how do you use the two in combination? I experimented with the Vocaster in my studio and quickly realized that it does not permit me to set the bass and treble for my monitors. I don't want to lose the ability to do that. I thank you for any comments you may have on this topic.
0: Nice to hear from you, Jerry. I'm actually using the Vocaster 2 at the moment here in my office, and I use it for audio production, for Access On. But I also find it very handy in my job because I can use a TRRS to USB-C cable and connect my iPhone directly to it. You can also do it via Bluetooth, but latency is better when you use a cable, and the audio quality is a little bit better as well. So I have all my sound sources coming through the one thing, my computer, which is running my screen reader, my iPhone, which is running VoiceOver, and everything's running through one system. So it actually has a use case for people just working in the office every day. In my studio, which is now disassembled and traveling somewhere across the world, I did have a Focusrite Scarlett user interface for quite some time, but I did change it to an Audium Evo 16, which I like very much. Since then, though, the new generation of Focusrite Scarlett has come out with accessibility features that make it very similar to the offering from the Audience Evo range. So it's probably much of a muchness, and you'll get different opinions about the quality of the preamps and the sort of thing. If you want to equalize each channel, then you're probably better with some sort of hardware mixer where you can do that. I don't believe that there are consumer-grade audio interfaces that will allow you to do that sort of EQ unless you do it in software. And if you do it in software, you may introduce some latency as the audio goes through the equalizer. That said, though, if it's using the ACO standard, latency might be low enough that you don't mind it. Latency can be very low with good ACO drivers. I've not tried a system-wide software equalizer for Windows. They probably do exist, and if anyone has had a play with such an application and wants to recommend something, then that would be most interesting. Have I already said it's cold outside? I think I have already said it's cold outside. So it's very nice to get an email from Hawaii. Aloha, says Kale. See, I feel warmer already. When I was working at Access to Independence in California for the last 2 years, I used the BT Speak for note taking. It was very helpful to use when I was watching a training video/conference on YouTube to use a pocket device to write important information I needed at the time without putting any more strain on computer resources. I also used the BT Speak for taking notes when I was doing outreach events accessibly. Sure, there is my phone that I can open notes, but I like to have a device that I can write down information in a file which I can look at a later time. Now I've purchased my own unit. Since I don't work for the company anymore and use it to take notes for clients, I am doing JAWS training part-time since I am a certified instructor on the island. I also use the unit as a diary to write my feelings and thoughts. By the way, great speech at the Washington seminar. Thank you very much, Kao. I appreciate that, and I appreciate your comments on the BT Speak. Sometimes you just can't get past the lower tech stuff, and a good old Perkins Brailer can still be handy from time to time. And that takes us to this week's tech tip from Robert Jaquist, who says, if you want a Perkins Brailer, one place to look is www.ebay.com. A user will see a variety of Brailers available. Sighted assistance may be needed to ensure you are getting what you want. There are classic and later models. Some Brailers are not described very well. When I purchase a Brailer for Lions Club, I plan getting it refurbished. The NFB has a resource list listing places that repair Brailers. I usually plan on spending $100 to clean a Brailer, so add $100 to the cost of a Brailer. Stay warm, says Robert. That is great advice. Never mind the tech advice. That's great advice right now. Thank you very much, Robert. Appreciate the tech tip. That concludes this episode of Access On, the technology podcast of the National Federation of the Blind. 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
4: There's a photograph here of a woman standing behind a young girl. The young girl is wearing goggles. The caption reads, Lisa Maria in 1990, with First Lady Barbara Bush. Lisa Maria, focusing on others. In the August 11, 1992 issue of Woman's Day, an article appeared which profiled the lives of several children with disabilities who have not let their problems stand in their way. Barbara Bartocci, the author of the article, contacted us to ask if we could suggest the name of a blind child for this profile.
5: Without hesitation, we suggested Lisa Maria Martinez and her family. Lisa Maria's mother is one of the leaders of the California Parents of Blind Children Division of the National Federation of the Blind, and NFB philosophy has been a part of the Martinez family's thoughts and actions for several years. The results are unmistakable. Now meet Lisa Maria Martinez. When Lisa Maria Martinez was 5, a strange rash, followed by blisters, erupted all over her body. Her temperature soared to 105 degrees and her eyes swelled shut. She could die, the doctor warned her terrified parents, and they rushed the pretty girl to the hospital. In the next few weeks, Lisa Maria's blisters broke open and her skin slithered off. Clumps of her waist-length hair fell out. She couldn't bear to open her eyes to light or air. It hurt too much. As Lisa Maria's world grew dark, doctors diagnosed her mysterious ailment, a rare skin condition called Stevens-Johnson syndrome. Greg and Maria Martinez learned the worst. Their daughter was permanently blind. Just 28 and 27 years old, the young couple lived in Oceanside, California, a continent away from their families in Puerto Rico. Lisa Maria was the older of their two daughters. They were devastated. Yet Maria Martinez also felt profound gratitude. She had told her husband during the awful days when they feared Lisa Maria might die, God gave our daughter to us, and God can take her back. It's not for us to say. God had returned their daughter. Surely they could deal with blindness. Since her eyes no longer could tear, Lisa Maria had to wear protective goggles day and night. In first grade, everyone stared at me, she relates matter-of-factly. Sometimes they were mean. We had crayon holders at our desks, and I couldn't tell which color was which, so I'd ask for help, and kids gave me the wrong color on purpose. As Lisa Maria learned to navigate with her cane, Greg encouraged her to go wherever she wanted to go. The Martinezes treated Lisa Maria as normally as they did her younger sister. In second grade, Lisa Maria entered the annual National Federation of the Blind's Braille Readers Are Leaders contest. I'm going to win, she boasted to her parents, and they encouraged her determination. In 3 months, she read 62 books, winning her division. By third grade, Lisa Maria joined Brownies and, pushing her cane ahead of her, hiked up trails with her friends. She also found an outlet for what her father calls a natural desire to help people. In Brownies, she collected canned goods for homeless shelters and visited the elderly in hospitals. At school, she volunteered to pick up trash. I got my friends to help, she admits. The efforts of a 9-year-old blind girl to help the elderly caught public attention. In 1990, Lisa Maria was nominated for the National Kiwanis Hope of America Award, and later that year was named California's recipient of the coveted Jefferson Awards for Students for her community service. Lisa Maria and her mother flew to Washington, D.C. for the presentation. And there, says Lisa Maria proudly, I got my picture taken with Mrs. Bush. It doesn't bother her that she can't see the photo. Lisa Maria still has trying times, in physical education, for instance. It's hard to bat and run bases when you're blind, but my teacher says she'll blindfold everyone in my class someday so they'll understand what it's like. Most important, Lisa Maria doesn't feel sorry for herself. Nothing holds her back, says her mother. When I see her running on the playground, she's just like a normal child. Her attitude is, it might take me longer, but I can do whatever I want to do.
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8: 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I'm Melissa Riccobono, and I'm not here with Aneel Lewis, but I'm here with another wonderful person that I am pleased to be able to call a friend, Chris Danielson. 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
9: 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I don't get to do this as much anymore, but it's always lots of fun.
8: It is fun. And you know, tell the folks at home, just in case they don't know, what your new/not quite as new job in the NFB is these days.
9: Yeah, so it's been almost a year now, crazily enough, but I am the editor of the Braille Monitor, which is, of course, the flagship magazine of the Blind People's Movement. And I am privileged to have that job. I get to edit our magazine and get the news out to all our Federation family and meet lots of cool people through their writing and interviews and all that kind of stuff. So it's a great gig.
8: Wow. So it's kind of like the podcast, just in a little bit of a different way.
9: Right. Just a little bit different format.
8: So, you know, it is fall and it is back to school. And let me ask you, Chris, when you were going to school, both high school and let's kind of focus it on college, since this episode has more to do with college and advocacy in that space. But when you were going to college, did you ever think that you might be either sitting down with somebody co-hosting a podcast and or editing a flagship magazine for a nonprofit organization? Were those on your radar?
9: No, not at all. When I started college, I had just started to get involved in the Federation. And so I didn't really know where that was going to lead. And I was, frankly, more worried about college at the time. At the risk of dating myself, podcasts weren't even a thing yet. They weren't even close to being a thing. So I never thought I would be co-hosting a podcast either. How about yourself?
8: Well, let's back up for just a second. What was your major in college? What did you imagine yourself doing? And then I will tell you what I imagined myself doing.
9: Okay, so I imagined myself being a lawyer. And my major turned out to be political science. I was waffling between English and political science, but I finally decided on political science. I thought that was probably better preparation for law school. And it was okay preparation for law school. And then, of course, I went on to pursue my graduate degree, my law degree. And then I was a lawyer for a little while, but now I'm a recovering lawyer and editor of the Braille Monitor. So I didn't really see all that coming at the time. I didn't see the career change and all that down the line. I thought I would go into law or politics, and that would be what would happen. So
8: yeah. Yeah. So, I mean, interestingly enough, kind of very similar for me, not the law part, but right. I went
9: law,
8: to
9: law
8: college.
9: May or may not come up later in the episode.
8: Yeah,
9: as well,
8: that's true. Yeah, absolutely. So my degree, my undergrad is in psychology, and my graduate degree is in counseling psychology with an emphasis in school counseling. And I was a school counselor for a while and really did love it. But then I had my children and just didn't really feel right about counseling other people's children and somebody else kind of raising mine. Though I've always thought, and I do sort of have some regrets that I didn't make the time to stay current with my license, because now that the kids are back in school, or not back in school, but in school, you know, they're teenagers, one's a young adult, I'm not needed in the same ways here at home. And mm-hmm. if I were to go back to work in kind of a traditional place, I would love to go back in a school. But I've also thought that early childhood would be the best thing ever. I would love to work with itty bitty blind kids and itty bitty kids with all kinds of disabilities and just help their families have those high expectations, learn to play and let their kids explore and all those wonderful things. But no, podcasts weren't a thing in college. Now, you know, interesting and luckily enough, I guess for both of us, sort of political science and law, you know, you have to interview people, right? You have to ask questions. Sure. And counseling is kind of the same thing. So it seems far away. But in some ways, it's not really as far. If you think about it, it's not really as far.
9: There are definitely some similarities. And I'm like you. I don't have a ton of regrets. I don't really feel the need to get an active law license again. But I will say that I feel like my legal training has helped me even in my change of career. Because we do some legal and policy work in the Federation, and I have to write about it sometimes. And so it's helpful to be able to read something like a legal complaint or a judge's opinion and analyze it. But enough about us. We have two actual students on our podcast today.
8: Yes, we do. And, you know, why don't we let them introduce themselves, and then we'll kind of talk to them about their journey. And as Chris said, legal stuff is going to be a part, unfortunately, of this conversation. So I don't know, Chris, do you want a certain student to go first?
9: Well, I am very old-fashioned. Maybe this isn't a thing anymore, but I'm always for ladies first. So, Miranda, do you want to introduce yourself and say what you're up to?
10: Sure. My name's Miranda Lacey. I'm 43 years old. I'm in my final year of graduate school at West Virginia University studying social work. I'm also a single blind parent to two teenage boys.
8: Wow. You're busy.
9: You're busy. I think I'm busy, but okay. And a master's. Wow. So another graduate student.
10: Yes.
8: Great. And our other student, go ahead.
11: So my name is Harold Rogers. I'm 34, and I'm also in my final year in the WVU Online Master's Program. And I also sit on the Statewide Independent Living Council. I'm a member of NFB of West Virginia. So,
8: wow.
9: Wow. Great. Busy people. Busy yes, people.
8: Absolutely. So, Miranda, why don't we start with you and just sort of talk a little bit about your journey up to this point? You obviously, if you're getting a graduate degree, that means that you have gotten an undergraduate degree at one time. And so, do you just want to kind of talk us through your education journey in college?
10: Sure. So, my undergraduate degree is West Virginia State University. In 2021 with an undergraduate apology. I had extremely low vision when I returned to college in 2020 is when I went back to finish my degree. And so I had to work with the university on accommodations. And then, as you know, COVID happened in 2020. So a lot of things moved to online. So it was difficult, but I made it through.
8: Got it.
9: Right.
8: Harold, how about you?
11: So I also am a graduate of West Virginia State University. My undergraduate degree, however, is in social work. And I graduated with Miranda same year. We walked together. And as Miranda mentioned, you know, COVID kind of happened. And, you know, a lot of our coursework was transitioned to online. And the university had to, as many universities had to adapt to that, but they rose to the occasion, and we made it work, and we got through it.
9: So then I guess, so you both got through your college programs, and then obviously both went into graduate school. So I guess we'll go back to Miranda to start. What, if anything, changed when you started pursuing your graduate degree?
10: Okay, so the first year I applied for graduate school, I wasn't accepted, and Harold was accepted, so he started a year before I did in the same program. And I did a lot of research before entering the program, and I saw that the school had the Division of Excellence in Disability, and so I thought it would be a good choice for me as far as being accommodated. Between graduating in 2021 with my undergrad and starting graduate school in 2023, I had a cataract surgery that took the rest of my remaining vision, so I had a transition there, and so it was difficult, but I went full steam ahead, and I wanted to start my graduate program. I didn't want blindness to hold me back from achieving my goals.
9: Okay, so full credit to you. Entering any graduate program is going to be intimidating, I would think. I was certainly intimidated by law school, and you were coming into it in a situation where you had lost your remaining eyesight, but you were determined to forge ahead.
8: Right.
10: That's not correct, only, yeah.
8: And, you know, just because you lost your remaining eyesight doesn't mean that you lost any of your smarts that
9: right.
8: you had, any of the things that you gained from your undergraduate degree. I mean, obviously, you were accepted into the program. So, you know, let's just be clear, like you were ready to go. The university thought you were ready to go. You know, anyway, you know, we keep kind of beating around the bush, but I guess it kind of turned out not to be the case. Harold, you started a year earlier. So while Miranda was sort of adjusting to her vision loss and everything else, what was going on in the program for you that maybe was making it difficult for you to compete equally with your sighted peers?
11: So, yeah, as Miranda mentioned, you know, I started a year earlier at WVU. One of the reasons that I selected West Virginia University is they they happen to be the oldest school of social work and at the MSW level that we have in the state. They also have a partnership with HRSA, the Health Services Research Resources Administration, and they look at rural integrated behavioral health. And so that was another reason why that I chose WVU's program, with their emphasis on integrated behavioral health. But immediately upon entering into the program and getting into the coursework, I faced challenges with the learning management system, you know, Blackboard, and interacting with elements in my courses and activities and the assignments that required the clinical readings and the recommended articles that we have to read in graduate school in a clinical social work program, which is a pretty big part of it, were not accessible to me. And so that immediately became a problem.
8: Yeah, I would say if you're not able to read the readings, that's a pretty big problem.
9: Was this a surprise to you? I mean, you've been at the same school, although not in the graduate program. I mean, how did it feel to suddenly start having these problems?
11: So it wasn't the same school. So West Virginia State University is actually located in Institute, and they are not affiliated with West Virginia University.
9: Oh, okay. I see.
8: Got it.
11: But I was familiar with, you know, online learning management systems, although West Virginia State University used Moodle and WVU uses Blackboard. But yeah, the big surprise for me was just the... There didn't feel like that there was a whole lot of care put into the construction of the courses. And then it was a huge red flag for me that the clinical articles weren't working, because again, that is a huge part of clinical social work when we're looking at, you know, evidence-based practice and evidence-based interventions. You know, we have to have that, the latest cutting edge treatment models and research to draw from to influence our practice. And I wasn't getting that. So I immediately, raised my concerns with the university and instructors. And
8: wow. So I will want to continue to hear about this story for sure. But let's pause for this message and then we'll come back and we're going to hear a little bit more from Miranda as far as whether she had similar experiences. And I'm really curious. So start thinking about this, what the response was when you told your instructors at this school that is supposed to have this disability institute.
9: Yeah, seriously.
8: That you as disabled students weren't able to be, you know, getting the information that you needed to participate. So anyway, we're going to pause for the message first and stay tuned. We'll be back in just a second with Miranda and Harold so they can continue their stories.
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8: All right, welcome back. So Miranda, Harold talked about not having access to articles, having trouble with the Blackboard learning system. Were there other things, or were those the same issues that you faced when you started the program a year after he did?
10: So I faced the exact same issues from the beginning. The orientation was not accessible. And so I made it a point to, you know, email constantly and say, this is broken, this isn't working, file IT tickets. And so it was just very overwhelming for me because I no longer had the option to magnify and, you know, go about it a different way. I had to rely on my screen reader. That's the only way I had to, you know, read the content. And so they had to figure something out.
8: And what was the response for either or both of you when you were bringing these things to the attention, bringing these IT tickets, talking to your instructors? Hey, I can't read this. I can't do this. This isn't working for me. I'm guessing the response wasn't, oh my gosh, we're so sorry, let's fix this. Or maybe it was, but I mean, what was the response? What kind of reaction did the university give you?
11: So I would say the university's response was not adequate because, you know, I didn't have the recommended readings that I needed. The instructors didn't have the appropriate training nor the assistance, you know, in not only building their courses, but addressing the problems. So, you know, I would go to ITS and it would be like, we're looking into this problem, and it would be a back and forth of, you know, testing and elaborating on what systems were being used, but there wouldn't be a whole lot of resolution in the meantime in the courses themselves. So eventually, you know, I guess to bring it to a head, you know, I met with the department, most of the leadership in the School of Social Work, as well as the Office of it's now the Office of Student Accommodations, but they had a name change. So the director of the disability office, as well as my accessibility specialist, and just kind of said, hey, you know, can we look at this? Can we try to work on it, you know, making these things better? Because they're just not up to the standard that they need to be. And we need to work on, clearly, I mean, if we're not going to make the current clinical information accessible to me, then we need to revise that. And, you know, I didn't really get a whole lot of, you know, response other than, you know, the university, the instructors, the head of the disability office, basically saying, like, you know, we're going to work together in teams and meetings, and, you know, and we're going to, you know, look into this problem further. And that was pretty much it.
10: And for me, I think the most significant way that they handled it first was to send it to IT. So I worked directly with IT. Even an IT person coming to my home to help me try to figure out how to navigate the broken system. And she soon realized that there's nothing she could do to help. And so they would shift the blame among themselves from the Office of Student Accommodations to the instructor, to the course designers. And it was just shifted around instead of someone saying, well, it's broken and here's how we're going to help you. And that's still going on today. So.
8: Wow. Frustrating doesn't even begin to cover, I'm sure, what you
9: absolutely
8: both felt. And you know, I say, in some ways, going to school back in the dark ages, when Chris and I did, technology was just coming in, more so for me than for Chris, because I'm a little bit younger than Chris is. Not by much, but a little. And you know, nowadays, so much more is done online. And because absolutely it's online, I mean, there is no reason this
9: absolutely
8: day and
9: not
8: age that things online should not be accessible. And so back when Chris and I were going to school, our default mindset was, well, this isn't going to be accessible. So we're going to have to hire readers. We're going to have to get books on cassette tape. Remember those? We're going to have to get people to actually go to the library with us and help us read the articles, because they're not, you know, they're going to be in these print journals that you actually have to pull off the shelves from the stacks. Yes, I'm old enough that that was actually a thing. It wasn't until graduate school when some of that, because I lived further away from campus because I had gotten married, they were actually able to scan things and send me articles electronically. And it was like a whole new world was opening up. But that was just like, I was on the cusp of kind of all of that happening. And so I think it is just beyond frustrating that instead of figuring out how to make this better, the response seemed to be, well, it's not our fault. It's this person's fault. Well, no, it's not our fault. It's this person's fault. And like you said, Miranda and Harold, nobody's saying, okay, it doesn't really matter ultimately whose fault it is. Here's what we're going to do to fix this. And by the way, wow, this really is a an opportunity for us to go to our staff and really help them learn how to make all their courses accessible for any students that might come along. And what a win that would be for us.
9: Yeah,
8: as a university.
9: I mean, seriously, I mean, the lack of taking responsibility. And the other thing I would say is, even though it would have been an opportunity, all schools should have taken these opportunities years ago. I mean, these are not new. There are laws about this stuff. The Americans with Disabilities Act, being the primary one, and the Rehabilitation Act. And it's not as if any of that is new. I mean, the Rehabilitation Act, and I, you know, even I didn't even use as much technology as you did, Melissa. And it was very much up to me most of the time to find readers and to figure out how I was going to interact with printed materials. I did have a Braille book for one course because it was a math course and I insisted on it. And I did, of course, have, what used to be Recordings for the Blind. But I mean, it was a very different time, but at least I was in control.
8: Mm-hmm.
9: And most of the time, and it seems like it's got to be so frustrating to have a situation where the school has these responsibilities, but nobody's taking responsibility. Nobody's taking charge and saying, we have to fix this problem for Harold and for Miranda and for any other students that are having it. And it's not like they don't have infrastructure. They've got the Office of Student Accommodation, which is supposed to know something about these things. I got to get down off my soapbox here, but I can't imagine the frustration that both of you must have experienced. I don't know if you want to add anything about how it felt, but, you know, and you certainly don't have to. I realize it's not always easy to talk about, but I mean, you're just trying to get through school, which is, you know, enough of a challenge, not because you're not capable of it, but just because school is supposed to be challenging. And then you've got this to deal with.
10: Well, can I say that I wasn't aware of reader services. I'd never had to use reader services in undergrad. So when I found out that that was an option for me through the president of WVNFB, she recommended a reader. I reached out several times to ask for that as an accommodation. And I was given an article about how I was requesting a personal aid and they couldn't give me that. And it was so degrading and so humiliating. And it is difficult to talk about. And so.
8: Wow. So it shouldn't be a surprise to any of our listeners at this point that both of you decided you weren't going to take it. And that, you know, you had tried in good faith to communicate with the university, to have them be aware of your needs, to be aware of what wasn't working, gave them ample opportunities to fix this, and they weren't moving. And so I think it's safe to say that both of you weren't happy with that, and you both reached out. Did both of you reach out to the National Federation of the Blind to see if there was any legal course, or how did that

0: And she tried really hard to advocate for us and to help the university understand how to accommodate us. And when those communications broke down, we ended up, meeting Eve and moving forward with the lawsuit.
1: This is Eve Hill, General Counsel to the National Federation of the Blind. So,
0: Yes.
1: just so everybody knows. So there you go. Harold, do you have a different perspective on it, or?
2: No, but I do want to add some context just because that way for the listeners and for the overall conversation that we have a clear narrative. So in those meetings with the university's departments, in the leadership of the School of Social Work and the Office of Student Accommodations, I said, look, I had in my younger years, I had went to Washington Seminar, and back when NFB was doing the Blind Drivers Challenge, I was aware of NFB's history working with Apple and iTunes University. And I knew that the National Federation of the Blind, had the center, the SENA team. And so I told the university, I said, look, let's try to, start with the NFB of West Virginia, and we can work together to again, we can fix this together. We can set the example for online education together. And that just didn't, as Miranda said, we had several meetings with Miss Cook and the university, and those kind of, I mean, those communications, unfortunately, those lines of communication broke down very, very quickly. And I would also just add to again, just for context, that another really, really important, I would call it the signature pedagogy. And as Mr. Kimono, you have a background and you went to graduate school for counseling and psychology. So you know about practicums and field placements and the significance that the clinical internships and practicums play in shaping your overall perspective as a professional in the field, it is equal to your coursework, for sure. And so I also have to, had to go and do an internship and fill out a an application for that. And I, again, no surprise to the school, I said, hey, I'm blind and I'm going to need accommodations. And it was like crickets. And then I went to the placement and told the placement, and that was crickets. So and then and you know and then the amount of expectations in an environment in a clinical setting with a social work student at the master's level, especially when there are not appropriate accommodations in place, there's just no way for you to be effective at clinical social work. And so I did the best I could, with raising alarm bells many times, and then eventually the workload just got to the point where I had to shift to remote work, and some health issues were exacerbated. But yeah, so I mean, there's just so much. I mean, and I don't want to rattle along, but so I'll let you all step back in. But yeah, there's just so much really that's happened with this situation.
3: And so many layers. I mean, because one thing impacts the other thing. I mean, that's all what social work is about, right? All the social things that go together to make people who they are, to make their situations what they are. I mean, of course, it makes sense that you're having some health issues because there's situations that are beyond your control.
1: I mean, being academically successful is, at this level is enough, to have to deal with.

0: and when you're not getting the support you need. And then you have a situation where, in effect, what is happening is the challenges are putting you in a situation where your own academic ability isn't enough to solve the problems. But of course, to people who don't know any better, it starts to reflect on how they perceive you in terms of how you're doing in the program. And that's really unfair. It's really crazily unfair that obviously two very intelligent and accomplished individuals like yourselves were put in a position where the issue became not your own skills, not your own drive, not your own resources, but just the fact that you could not count on the institution that is supposed to be working to make you successful to do that.
1: Very well said. And, you know, let me point out, the NFB doesn't want to sue people. I mean, that's not, people often think that that's all we do, or that's what we want to do, or that's what we jump on first. And I think that from this podcast, you're getting the idea that no, that's not our first line of defense. So obviously the first line is the advocacy, and both Miranda and Harold did that. And then the second line was, let's get an advocate involved. So Sherry Cook, the president of the NFB of West Virginia, did that. And then it was only after all of those things that Eve got involved. And, you know, we in the NFB also don't have unlimited resources. We can't take every case that comes across our desk, unfortunately. We'd love to, but we just can't. And so for us to say, no, this is absolutely egregious. And not only is this absolutely egregious, but this is egregious enough that we feel that at this point, the only way to possibly salvage the situation for these two students and the students that come after, and to set a precedent, which I think is equally as important, for other universities of how it should be done right, you know, that's when the lawsuit came into effect. And so it's not that we just willy-nilly run out and, oh, you didn't have an alt tag on this image, and that's the only thing on your website that's broken, but we're going to sue you for that. No,
0: that's not
1: how it works.
0: you folks were not too happy. And plus, and you don't have to talk about this, but it can't be fun to still be attending the university that you're in litigation with, in certain ways. So, I mean, this is not a course of action that anybody takes lightly, including the Federation, and I imagine certainly not the two of you.
2: Absolutely. Yeah. It's very uncomfortable. So,
1: yeah, I can't even imagine. Are you both still students at the university, or what does that look like while this is going on? Because I can't quite imagine being in court with certain people one day and then coming back to class in another day. So what does that look like? Can you talk about that?
2: Sure. That's what it's going to look like. So, wow. You know, it's there's tension. I feel like, you know, it's just extremely uncomfortable. That's the best way to put it. And it's really sad. It's really sad that it had to come down to this, because we didn't want it to. So,
3: yeah. And I would also just add to that, you know, I just, again, I know I kind of back up a little bit, and I just wanted to kind of echo, you know, what Ms. Riccobono said about the National Federation of the Blind. You know, on one hand, you know, the National Federation of the Blind, feels, and you know, they've made this amply clear in many of their publications that, you know, discrimination itself is actually the thing that holds back, you know, people with disabilities, you know, the most. And we tried, I mean, I'm talking countless meetings with the university over and over and over and over again. And to Ms. Cook's credit, you know, you're talking somebody with 30 years of experience in rehabilitation counseling, someone that ran the West Virginia Rehabilitation Blind Services Division. So, I mean, we had, you know, weight of experts, experienced people that really, you know, knew how field placement and some of these things should look and what should that look like. And they were willing to sit and take the time to delicately address these problems. And then to what Mr. Danielson said, that, you know, not to brag or nothing, but yeah, academically speaking, you know, you're talking about, and I know she doesn't like to brag about herself, so I'll brag, you know, for her. You're talking about somebody that is a single mother. Okay. You're talking about somebody that graduated a university with honors in psychology, you know, is in psychi, and is going to graduate school. And having this significant event of losing your vision, but not just losing your vision at a frequency and rate that most individuals would step away from, you know, graduate school and those responsibilities and all the other things that she deals with, and just address that, that's significant enough. And yet she's still willing to persevere and to, like you all said, stay inside of a program that we're actively challenging in litigation as social work students, which I would also just add, for this happening, by the way, from a school of social work that is accredited by the CSWE, is heartbreaking to me. It's truly heartbreaking.
0: And I should say, Miranda is also a 2024 scholarship winner, and you didn't brag on yourself, Harold, but you have I believe you have, and I'm not going to remember the name of it, but you have some kind of national fellowship in your field, correct?
3: Yeah, well, I did. So,
0: right.
3: You know, so I was actually one of only 23 people that was selected for the Rural Integrated Behavioral Health Program through HRSA. That's through, you know, the Department of Health and Human Services. Yeah. And, you know, and I also graduated, by the way, undergrad in the School of Social Work in Alpha Delta Mu, which is West Virginia State University's chapter of the National Honor Society in Social Work. So, you know, you're talking to two people that this is very important to us on many different levels. And no, we were not at all litigation, you know, happy.
0: Right. And two people that don't make excuses, that meet challenges head on and have succeeded.
1: Two people that would really be so valuable in the field of social work for so many different ways. I mean, talk about all the things that social workers try to help clients with.
2: Yeah, and can I speak on that? So
1: yeah, of course.
2: I am a survivor of domestic violence, and I'm currently doing an internship at the YWCA Resolve Family Abuse Program. And one of the reasons why social work is so important to me is because as a single mother, I had to learn to navigate poverty and those complex systems. And I just really want to empower other people in West Virginia to live up to their fullest potential and to help them navigate those systems to meet their needs.
1: And that's what social work is supposed to be all about. And for the university to just stifle you at every turn, that is, I don't know, that's like a quadruple punch to the gut, in my opinion. Yeah. I mean, it's looking kind of difficult for you both right now. What does keep you going? And do you have any advice for others who are either planning to go to college and are a little bit worried about the process, or who might be in a similar situation? You know, what are the things that you're learning and taking from this? Are there any bright sides right now that you can share?
2: My bright side would be to have a friend like Harold who's going through a similar experience. And so someone who understands what I'm going through. And I know not everyone will have that, but just being mindful, continuing to advocate for yourself, you know, just don't give up. And a lot of times throughout this process, I've received a lot of blame for the problems with accessibility, and I just don't internalize that. I just keep moving forward because I need to set an example for my boys. And that's what's most important to me, to keep my eye on the prize, that I'm going to graduate, that I'm going to be employed, and I'm going to set an example for my children. So, yeah.
3: Yeah, and I think the ray of hope for me, and probably the best way for me to look at it, even though in my opinion the you know, the restraints and the label that's been placed on me is unjust in my opinion, I think the ray of hope for me is that, you know, in this new internship that I'm at, is aptly named Redemption Services. And we actually worked with the CSED program in West Virginia. And what that is the children with serious emotional disorders. And so they oftentimes have, families that are, you know, they're the most vulnerable. You know, we in West Virginia, we have a epidemic of the foster care crisis, some of the highest rates in the nation, 7,000 children. And so the ray of hope is actually my clients, you know, getting to work with these vulnerable children every single day, and to, again, like, to see the growth, and the power that social work can have on a family system and restoring and reunifying that family system in an environment to where, you know, not only are we giving you tools and coping mechanisms, but we're giving you positive binding resilience that you build up within yourself. And to get to watch that as a practitioner is amazing. It's truly a blessing to me. And I would say to all the people out there that are, you know, coming up against what NFB talks about often are low expectations, I would just recommend and encourage you that you see those low expectations as opportunities for challenging those low expectations. And the NFB has many, many different vehicles in which they do that. There are so many different things that you can do through the National Federation of the Blind in regards to building up a coalition of people that are like-minded. Especially students, you know, I can't say enough about, you know, the NABS organization. They do so many different things, so many different events. They are extremely, the board on the NABS board is extremely passionate individuals, and scholars in their own right, and achievers in their own right. So I would just tell you that, you know, you're not alone. And a lot of those low expectations and a lot of those barriers, they are isolating at first. But again, I think you should just look at those low expectations as an opportunity to turn those low expectations into an example, and how we can raise them together, you know, with each other's help. Because that's that's what it's all about when it comes to really being a change agent and a wounded healer. You know, we all have experiences, and we can look at those experiences and weaponize them in such a way to allow them to not to define us, but to refine us. That would be my advice to you.
1: Wow. Incredibly, incredibly well said. And I loved what Miranda said before about not taking it personally, because and I can't imagine how hard that is. But of course, we always tend to blame ourselves. Most of us are much harder on ourselves than anybody else would ever truly be in real life. And so not taking that personally, really being able to step back and say, the fact that this is inaccessible is not my fault. Like, I didn't create the course. I didn't pick the articles. This is not my fault. And what's the definition of insanity? Doing the same thing over and over and expecting different results. And so if I'm beating my head against the wall over and over and over, I'm going to get a headache. And it's not going to be helpful. And I'm still not going to be able to access this material because it's broken. Now, I mean, on the other hand, if there are things that you can learn, sometimes it is little tricks from other blind people who use the software that can say, oh, yeah, I was having trouble with that, but I've found that if I do this, this, and this, that sometimes it works better. And sometimes that does help. Obviously, I'm sure you've tried all of those things, all those tips and tricks. But I guess the first part is really talking to other people, figuring out, is it training that I need? Do I need more training on how to use my screen reader? Or do I need more training in Braille or whatever it might be? Or do I need tutoring? Is it not that the material is inaccessible? Is it that I'm horrible at math and I just need help to get through this subject, not because it's not accessible to me, but because it's math? And
0: yeah, I had help. A math tutor, by the mm-hmm. way.
1: Right. So, you know,
0: right
1: I need
0: it. Yeah.
1: Yeah. I need help with math because I just need help with math or whatever it is, or writing. You know, it's nothing to do with blindness, but maybe you have dyslexia in addition, or you have some other disability where writing is difficult. Whatever it is, those things and asking for that kind of help is completely okay. All students have the ability to get tutoring and different things if they're struggling in classes. But if you have a disability and everything that's put in your path is completely inaccessible to you, and there's nothing that's really put in place for you to have that change, then, as Miranda said, not taking that personally, not saying, oh my gosh, I'm not going to graduate and it's all my fault. Instead, kind of turning it around and these are low expectations. I still want my degree and here's what I'm going to do to go forward. And we do have a toolkit, Chris, right? A higher education toolkit on how to advocate in kind of those early stages. So hopefully you're not needing to get to the stage where Miranda and Harold are.
0: Yeah, hopefully. I mean, you know, it is important to point out there are blind college and graduate students, who are, all over this country. And there are institutions that have stepped up, some of them because of settlements with the National Federation of the Blind and have done the right thing. And so it is important to realize that there are ways to deal with this. And there is our self-advocacy and higher education toolkit, which is available. Hopefully that is tremendously helpful to a lot of our blind students. And I will say that my bright side coming out of this story is that Harold Rogers and Miranda Lacey are part of the National Federation of the Blind, because these are two people who are going to make who are working to make and to make a positive difference for blind people and for other people. You know, both of them so movingly talking about the work that they are doing and want to do. And we all have your back. We all have each other's back. We have the resources to help each other. And that is what our movement is all about.
1: Definitely. So I think we're kind of coming down to the end. Miranda and Harold, is there anything else that you would like to share with our listeners before we wrap up?
2: Thank you for bringing attention to this, because I feel like it's very important. And I think my goal here is that no blind person will ever feel how I've felt. So if nothing else comes from this, I hope that that's the result.
3: I would just say that, you know, that it's clear that, you know, together we can, you know, raise those expectations that are low, and to move towards a place in the in society in which we are living, you know, the lives that we want. And the National Federation of the Blind, you know, their new Access On podcast, by the way, is somebody that is a tech enthusiast in their spare time, is also an amazing resource.
0: Nice cross promotion there, Harold.
3: Yes, highly recommend that podcast.
1: Your check from Jonathan Mosen's in the mail.
0: Yeah, exactly.
3: He's amazing. Just getting just his voice.
1: Oh, I know. Isn't that the truth? During the national convention, I don't know if I've shared this on The Nation's Blind before, but our daughter Elizabeth was listening to Jonathan talk, and she's like, I think that he should read audiobooks because I want to hear him read books to me. So anyway, yeah, definitely. Chris, is there anything else you want to add?
0: No, I just want to thank these wonderful individuals for sharing their story and sharing their time with us. It can't have been easy, but you both did a wonderful job. And I think it will share with our listeners that none of us are alone as blind people, and none of us have to be alone, and we're all in this together.
1: Stronger together. That should be like a convention theme. Oh, wait, it already was.
0: I think we have.
1: Well, thank you all so much for listening to The Nation's Blind Podcast. We will definitely be with you, coming to you again. And until that time, remember, you can live the life you want.
0: Blindness is not what holds you back.
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6: Okay, this next presentation is Sexual Health Education and Research, a community-centered approach driven by the blind. I learned many years ago through the Federation that the best way to be a teacher or a leader is to continue to learn things from the perspectives and lived experience of those that you are honored to teach or lead. And I try to do that on a daily basis in this movement. The first time I remember getting to know our next presenter, was during our 2006 Rock It On program, which I was in charge of. That was not her first experience with the Federation. I looked back and noticed that she was published in Future Reflections in 2004. I told her that recently. I'm not sure she looked it up because she might be not so happy with what she said 20 years ago, but then most of us aren't, right? When she was in the program, she was only a sophomore in high school, but I can point out very significantly that in the Rocket On program, she was selected to be the mission director for our rocket project, which says something about her leadership and how early she started showing leadership potential. My experience has been she always has keen insight to offer and does not fail to share with you her perspectives, which always are informative. She was educated in schools, including the School for the Blind, and so she knows well the failures of the education system for blind children. And I particularly love her dedication to doing something about it. She works often in our Texas Federation Youth Programs. And her and I have often shared thoughts. She shared thoughts with me about how the blindness field and the materials produced around sexual health education are greatly lacking. So last year, I appointed a committee, a subcommittee of the board, to work with her on our first sexual health education program here at the National Convention. And I know many of you went to participate in that because I dropped by and I noticed that it was a great success. So I asked if she would come talk about it here. I was really honored to be in our Betsy Zaborowski conference room in April when this young lady defended her dissertation, calling out many times the work of the National Federation of the Blind and adding further academic credibility to the lived experience that we share combined with real researched methodology. I'm certain that this won't be her last time with us. She will be making many, many more contributions to our movement, but I'm really honored to be introducing her for the first time on this stage as Dr. Micah Baugh.

0: Thank you. This is my 18th convention, and in all those years, this is one of the first times we're discussing sex education on the convention floor. But something I learned at my very first convention, this is the National Federation of the Blind, and we're not scared to tackle difficult things together. We're not afraid to get comfortable with uncomfortable topics. We don't shy away from tough conversations with others or among ourselves, and we certainly don't sit idly when we recognize injustice or inequity. I'm going to talk a lot about what other people say to us and about us, but I'm also going to invite you to consider what we, blind people, say to ourselves and each other collectively as a movement. Are we amplifying messages of hope and courage and inherent human value? Or to what extent, and I know it's hard to think about our faults, but to what extent have we amplified the messages of cruelty, neglect, and injustice foisted upon us by others' erroneous assumptions and misconceptions that we could never be sexual beings? But most importantly, what are we doing about it? You might have some feelings here in the next 20 minutes. They might even be some unpleasant feelings. You probably weren't expecting deep emotions on your Sunday morning. I wasn't expecting deep ones when I wrote this, but here we are, so at least we're in it together. Let's start with what other people say to us. The good news is, these are not our people, in case you were wondering. These people, often well-meaning experts in the vision field, send us messages about our needs, our desires, our hopes, our values in the world. Sometimes these messages are edifying, but usually they're just not. They said that blind kids don't need to learn Braille because it's too outdated. So we said, if they won't teach them, we will. And now we have the NFB Bell Academy. Then they said, blind kids can't learn science, technology, engineering, and math because it's too visual. We said, if they won't teach them, we will. And now we have a whole generation of science nerds and tech geeks. And then they said, teachers of students with visual impairments know everything they need to know. We said, first, let's try teachers of blind students. Secondly, no, they really don't. And yet again, if they won't teach them, we will. Say hi to a Teacher of Tomorrow cohort member if you see one today. There's 20 of them here at this convention. They're learning how to be our people. Let's make sure we're their people, too. One of my favorite things about our movement is the spunk and feistiness with which we attack injustice. Usually, when the messages we're hearing are as mired in misconceptions as those I've just highlighted, we spring into action. In other words, challenge accepted. But messages about reading and careers aren't steeped in the same social stigma and taboo as other messages. They don't wound us to the core of our worth as humanity like other messages do. Do you know what else they've been saying for all these years? Do you know what they say when it comes time for the talk in fifth grade or middle school? What they say when it comes time for health class in high school? If you think for a second, you know what they say, because somebody said it to you or a blind person that you care about. The things that hurt most are the most difficult to forget. And as the kids say, these messages hit different. Still, I'll state it plainly, and just so we're clear, everything I'm sharing here is backed by real-life research conducted by real-life disabled scholars, which, as a researcher myself, quells my ever-present anxiety about whether the statement I'm about to make is valid or not. Luckily, I did the entire literature review for you. You're welcome. So I can say with total confidence that everything I'm sharing is legit. So here's what they say. They say, in summary, blind kids don't need sex education. It's too awkward. It's uncomfortable. How would we even teach them that? We can just let them skip that class. And if we can't get them out of the class, maybe we'll just forget to make the materials accessible. So that way no one will feel awkward about them touching a picture of a vagina. Blind kids don't even need this information anyway. They're all so weird and nobody's gonna wanna, you know, have sex with them. Let's just discreetly encourage the parents to put her on the pill so that we can avoid periods and, God forbid, pregnancy. I hope we know how untrue and wildly misguided these statements are. But false or not, they sink in. What others say to us too often becomes what we say to ourselves. The underlying squeamishness here, it's not just about sex education. It's about whether we, blind people, deserve the information and opportunity to live full and enriching lives. Lives full of love, intimacy, and yes, good sex, if that's what we desire, as everyone else. But you know what the worst part of this is? And here's where my raging feelings entered the chat, and I hope yours do too. The worst part of this is that in my 15 years of working with blind kids, I hear these messages from them. They tell me how I'm just not relationship material, and nobody's gonna date me anyway, so I don't need to learn that stuff. And my family says they'd take my baby if I ever had one, so I'll just never have sex. If young blind people tell me these things in today's modern, enlightened, hip world, I know the things our elders could share would be even harder to hear. These messages are insidious. They hurt, sometimes so profoundly that we'd rather pretend that they don't apply to us or they don't affect us than engage in meaningful efforts to address the hidden kernels of truth behind them. But whether we address them or not, we carry the things that people say to us within us. They grow and they flourish, and we risk projecting them onto others in our movement, sometimes the most vulnerable folks around us. What do we say to the survivor who's trying to heal? What can we offer the blind parents who are trying to support their queer teenager? What answers do we have for a young blind woman who finds herself pregnant and doesn't know how she got that way because she didn't understand how menstrual cycles work? Do we respond in scoffing tones that sex has nothing to do with blindness? Or blind parents can figure this out on their own, it's not our job. Or my personal favorite, well, I didn't need sex education to figure out how things worked. These started as things that others have said to us, but they've become things that we've said to ourselves and each other, because it's really difficult to confront the systems that perpetuate these norms. But is this who we are? Do we cede the right to write our own narrative in all aspects of life, even those that usually occur in the dark behind closed doors? I think not. I think, in fact, I know that we're better than that. So they said, blind kids don't need sex education. So even though it's hard, even though it's uncomfortable, even though we are tired, and even though we don't all agree on the specifics of how and when and what to teach with sex education, we already know what solves this. It's the same refrain from the Braille, science, and teacher crises. If they won't teach us, we'll teach us. They wouldn't teach us, so we taught us. We, the blind, developed the Sexual Health Education Research and Training Project, which, to my knowledge, is the first research-based, blind-led, blind-centered sexual health education effort for blind adults. It was designed by blind people for blind people. No. Lest anyone think we approached this haphazardly, I'm going to throw out some fancy research lingo to assuage your worries. This is for all those science nerds who appreciate a long, overcomplicated description, but it's also for those skeptics who aren't sure if we ought to be venturing into research, or sex education, or research on sex education. The SHIRT project employed a community-based participatory research model, which is a social justice-oriented approach that was adapted for public health in the late 20th century. It's only about 25 years ago, in case you were wondering. This approach follows 9 key principles, which you can find in the peer-reviewed literature if you're so inclined. But suffice it to say that in this kind of research, it's the researched, not the researcher, that holds decision-making power and leadership. It's not academic experts telling blind people what we need. It's people with academic expertise and people with community-based expertise working together to solve agreed-upon problems using agreed-upon methods. We also used a critical disability theory lens. CDT scrutinizes the systems within which disabled people live, as opposed to scrutinizing the disabilities or the people themselves. Here's how I like to think of CDT. Instead of the traditional breakup line of, it's not you, it's me, CDT says to ableist systems and the people that perpetuate them, actually, it is you, you're the problem. And that's a view that I would venture to guess resonates with many of us here today. So with the CBPR approach and CDT lens in mind, we developed a sexual health education intervention, which is just what public health folks call a program, for blind adults. Because we know from previous research from Drs. Wild, Kapperman, Kelly, and others that blind adults did not get adequate sexual health education in high school, and because we do, obviously, have standards, we used the National Sex Education Standards as the basis for what content to include in the intervention. The NSES details all the skills and knowledge that one should have after leaving high school, so it was a logical place to start when trying to fill those gaps. SHRT also combined 13 constructs from 3 conceptual frameworks during intervention design, implementation, and evaluation. Conceptual frameworks are just roadmaps for researchers, and they tell us what elements to think about and how those elements relate during the research process. We chose the reach, effectiveness, adoption, implementation, and maintenance, or REAIM, framework, and its companion, the practical, robust implementation sustainability model, or PRISM, because these are widely used, robust, evidence-based frameworks in the field of public health. They've been tested, retested, critiqued some more. So in short, these frameworks work. With REAIM and PRISM, while REAIM and PRISM contemplate every aspect of the intervention design process, including the target audience, they lack the detailed consideration of the specific and unique attributes of each target audience, like blind people. And that's where our third framework, the 5 Principles for Disrupting Compulsory Sightedness, comes in. This framework was developed by blind scholar Natalie Shaheen, and it maps... Yep. It maps in hierarchical order the necessary infrastructure for a given educational endeavor to cultivate success for blind learners. Now, these things might seem obvious to us, like embracing non-visual techniques, creating an empowering environment, ensuring that all equipment and materials are accessible, but they're sadly novel concepts to some of those experts in the vision field. The combination of interdisciplinary frameworks addresses a key problem with much of the programming, sexual health or otherwise, developed for blind people. In my experience, well-meaning content-specific experts like sex educators want to be inclusive, but they develop programs that lack the need or that do not meet the needs of blind individuals. Conversely, professionals in the blindness field want to address identified knowledge and information gaps, but they lack the content-specific expertise, like credentialing and sexual health education, to do that effectively. It's the combination of blindness-specific and content-specific expertise that's critical here, and though it took us 3 frameworks and 13 constructs from them, we achieved that goal with SHRT. So at this point, I've introduced to you lots of acronyms: SHRT, CBPR, CDT, NSES, REAIM, PRISM, 5 principles. We've got a whole alphabet soup. Since we all know that the quality of your work directly correlates to the number of fancy acronyms you have, I posit that I have thus adequately convinced you of the valor of this endeavor. Sarcasm aside, the fact that our work is grounded in science is profoundly important, but it's also a bit of a drag if research isn't your thing. So let me turn now to some of the things we learned from our years-long, meticulous effort to bring the SHRT project to fruition. I'll spare you the research specifics this time and just say that we learned these things because we asked blind people, both the 14 facilitators that helped run the event and the 178 participants that attended it, what they thought. So this information comes from us. It doesn't come from somebody else who thought they might know what blind people need. It's clear from our data that there's a resounding need for continued sexual health education work in our community. Both participants and facilitators emphasized that they were excited and relieved that our organization was engaging in this critical work. Here's what two participants said. One said, "The positive blindness philosophy and complete openness of the facilitators was amazing. Every table I visited was patient, kind, and happy to answer questions. The fact that this was happening at all changed my life." And I cannot name just one thing that was great about this particular activity. I've been saying for a long time that we needed a way to learn about sexual and relationship health that would be inclusive to blind people, and this was it. Our data also highlights that for sensitive information like sexual health, it is imperative that blind people have autonomy over what and how they learn. So rather than creating a seminar where folks would be exposed to prescribed content, we developed a self-directed open house where participants could decide what and how they learned. Some folks were just interested in anatomy, others were there for the contraception, many were interested in gender and identity, but most folks wanted to visit every table to learn all that they could. It sounds so simple to let people choose what and how they learn, but for many attendees, this was the very first time. These are adult attendees, and this was the very first time that they could, one, choose what topics they wanted to know about, two, have time to explore those topics without 57 people asking if they needed help, three, have access to somebody who knew non-visual techniques and could answer their questions, four, decide that they didn't want to talk to that person who was there to answer questions because they wanted to explore on their own, and five, have everything, not just one thing or two things, but everything available in accessible, high-quality formats. Here's what this meant for just one participant. It's a story that was shared by one of our facilitators. "I had an asexual, aromantic person come to my table, and she was in tears, and she said, 'I never thought I'd be welcome at an event like this.' And then she said, 'I can just leave the tables where I'm uncomfortable, and I never thought I'd be able to do that.'" This person was asexual, meaning they don't experience sexual attraction to anyone at all. They're also aromantic, which means they don't have romantic feelings either. Essentially, this is perhaps the last person we might expect to attend an event about sex. But she showed up because, well, I don't know why she showed up. We'll have to do more research to know why people came to these things. But I would hypothesize that it's because she got all the wrong messages growing up. But regardless, this person had a transformative experience because her autonomy was respected, because we made space for all of us, and because we had the courage to tackle these difficult things together. We learned plenty of other things about what makes sexual health education effective, what we did well, and what we could do better. But with my remaining time today, I want to share with you a few more glimpses of what happened at the SHIRT Project. We didn't shy away from tough conversations, and these stories, these are our collective reward. At the end of the evening, a blind woman, probably in her early 20s, who didn't know how to use a tampon, was learning how to use a tampon, asking questions about why is this here and how does it stay in, and having all these questions answered for her that nobody's ever answered before. This is incredibly important information that somebody should have shared with this person, and it didn't happen until this event. And we had someone come up who wanted to be a blind parent. She had never met a blind mom before, and she didn't really think it was possible. She burst into tears hearing our stories about how we were parenting positively in the community and how it really was possible. Then she starts being all apologetic about crying, and I was like, "No, no, it's fine. Please keep crying." And at that point, that's when I knew that this is where I'm supposed to be. And finally, we had a family who lost a baby at 13 weeks. And seeing the 3D printed 13-week ultrasound, they connected with it so emotionally and so hard. It was such an important moment for them to see what their baby might have looked like. They finally got some closure. We don't have to continue to simply absorb the messages of others. We're not empty vessels just waiting to be filled with whatever they decide we should hear. We don't have to wait and hang on and hold tight while someone else determines what crumbs of knowledge we're allowed to have. If we ask nicely, maybe someone will explain how to use a condom. If we don't make a fuss, perhaps they'll describe labor and delivery or lactation. Maybe we'll get enough to get by, and maybe we won't. But make no mistake, unless and until blind people are at the center and at the helm of this sex education ship, we will never experience the freedom to live the sexual, asexual, or anywhere in between lives that we want. We decide what messages, ideas, and values and priorities flow freely within our movement. And when we do that, by extension, we also decide what flows freely from our movement into the hearts and minds of those vision experts and anyone else who hasn't yet realized that when we say blind people live the lives we want, it applies to every aspect of our existence. Whether you're a blind, black, queer and kinky, retired pastor from rural America, or you're a young, blind, deeply devout Catholic from the inner city who's just trying to conceive a child, you belong here. And if none of these struggles resonate inside you because you did get adequate sexual health education or because you did figure it out all on your own, pick up a brick and help us build something because you especially belong here. Maybe you don't need blind-led, blind-centered sex education or research, but I assure you that blind-led, blind-centered research needs you. It's not about your personal views on sex. It's about our collective right to have equal, if not superior, access to all educational opportunities, including sexual health. We didn't stay silent when they wanted to do away with Braille. We didn't sit still when they said that STEM careers just aren't for you. We're moving to make sure that teachers have the tools and philosophy they need to nurture our next round of blind leaders. Wherever there's educational injustice, wherever blind people are getting the short end of the stick, and whenever they tell us that you're not eligible for all that life has to offer, we'll be there. We'll step into weird, awkward, uncomfortable spaces together. We'll do the work to generate the data that will tell us how to make it better, and we'll use that data along with courage and commitment and a solemn promise forged from shared pain and shared resolve that we will not let their messages win. We'll do research on Braille and science and sex and whatever comes next. We'll craft our own messages to share with others, and most importantly, those messages, our messages, are the ones we'll amplify back to ourselves. Thank you.
1: Well done.
0: Okay?
1: Very well done. Great job. Great
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3: Rotary gives Ed McDonald Service Above Self Award by Jean Braithwaite. There is a photo on the page, the caption, Ed McDonald. From the editor, Ed McDonald is a former member of the National Federation of the Blind Board of Directors and was a longtime president of the National Federation of the Blind of West Virginia. Ed and his wife Karen bless many of us with an annual Christmas letter, and this wonderful family represents federationism at its best. Ed has had a longtime love of radio, and as the article below will reveal, he is making his dreams come true and helping his community in the bargain. This article first appeared in the Mineral Daily News Tribune on August 15, 2017, and it is reprinted here with their permission. Three individuals and four businesses were honored during the 2017 Business and Community Awards dinner held Friday evening at the Davis Center, Potomac State College. The names of two of the recipients to be recognized remained unannounced throughout the evening until the time their recognition was given. The first of these was the 2017 Rotary Service Above Self Award, and Ed McDonald was given this tribute. On behalf of the Rotary Club of Kaiser, Dinah Currier presented the award for the tireless effort that McDonald spent in bringing a radio station to the community, in addition to his work with the Mineral County Historical Society, the Federation of the Blind, and many additional endeavors. As graduate of Bethany College and Ohio University with a degree in broadcast journalism, McDonald taught communications at Bethany and worked at radio stations in Kanawha and Putnam counties, as well as in Kentucky. He has been a member of the Mineral County Historical Society for almost 25 years and was instrumental in launching WKYW, Mountain Streams Radio. Earlier in the program, he gave information on the Mountain Streams radio station, saying, "At age 7 was the first time I was in a radio station, and now he proclaims to be a lifelong radio addict." He said that the process began in 2013 for the local radio station when a construction permit was applied for, followed by a testing process, and finally, in late February, regular broadcasting began. Mentioning the station is at 102.9 on the dial, McDonald said it is licensed through the Mineral County Historical Society, with the transmitting antenna being located at Catamount Place, a residence hall at PSC. "There is a unique music format," he said, "involving the sounds of West Virginia and the Appalachian area that features old-time string, bluegrass, and gospel, all presented with acoustic instruments." McDonald said in the future improvements will be made at the Kaiser radio station, as adding more music and having a real studio, where now everything is produced in the basement of his home. He is also planning to expand the airtime to include all of Mineral County, develop an advisory group, and make welcome volunteers and ideas for the radio station. That was the article, and here are remarks Ed sent to his friends after it appeared. "Thanks to all of you for your congratulations and kind words over the past week in response to the recognition and the subsequent newspaper story, and thanks to my dear wife for being such a good unpaid publicity agent. Many of us who are close to such stories know that reporters do not always get every little detail correct, but for the most part it was accurate. The whole experience has triggered a variety of observations and reflections, and so I hope you will forgive, or delete, this bit of self-indulgence. As blind people, I am sure all of us have struggled at times with being accepted and trying to find a role for ourselves in our communities. A plaque from a small-town Rotary Club may seem insignificant to

0: All of that suggests that even in our finest moments, we blind folks can sometimes encounter a slightly embarrassing situation. I hope, however, that I was able to rise above it. I did not consciously plan my remarks to be a teaching opportunity about blindness, but I had my cane in my hand and read my notes from a Braille note. There was thus a room full of people, including legislators and other community leaders, who observed those tools of blindness being used. Apart from the blindness aspects of the experience, however, it's no exaggeration to say that getting this radio station started is indeed the fulfillment of a lifelong dream. When I was a kid, my answer to the question, "What do you want to be when you grow up?" was always, "I want to build a radio station." I am sure there are those who would suggest that I have not yet managed to grow up. Otherwise, I would not still be pursuing such a misguided dream. Nevertheless, I am gratified that it is indeed on the air, that people in the community are listening and saying nice things about it, and that it is playing in the background as I write this. It is true, for whatever it's worth, that the dinner occurred just 3 days after the 60th anniversary of my first visit to a radio station. It was also just 2 days after our 21st wedding anniversary, and Karen has certainly played an important part in all of this. Ironically, it is also true that just this week, the public radio station at Northern Kentucky University, where I worked for 4 years, left the air because the university chose to sell the station and get out of the radio business. I was part of the original staff when WNKU went on the air back in 1985, calling itself Kentucky Folk Radio. Thus, as one station fades into history, I find myself building a similar station in the town, in fact, in the very building where I was born. The station is housed in a Potomac State College residence hall, which was once Potomac Valley Hospital. So whether it's a story about living the lives we want, as blind people or coming full circle in small-town West Virginia, it's also a story about being truly blessed.
1: Letting the world know that blindness is not the characteristic that holds us back. We're NFBRN, the National Federation of the Blind Radio Network.
2: The Rehabilitation System in Oklahoma, Progress, Setbacks, and the Hope for Greater Opportunity by Gary Wunder. There is a photo on the page, the caption, Michael O'Brien. In the early 1960s, when the National Federation of the Blind was torn apart by what many call the Civil War, the American Council of the Blind was born. The organizations have coexisted with various degrees of harmony and discord, and with differing levels of contact and involvement in the Oklahoma Agency for the Blind. Passions about the organizational split have continued to run high in the state, and our affiliate has had to struggle to have meaningful contact with Oklahoma's Department of Rehabilitation Services, and specifically the division under it called Visual Services, a somewhat odd name for an agency that exists to serve those who are blind. Although having had to struggle in the past, the affiliate's efforts have begun to show significant change in the perception of the Federation, which has grown in numbers of members, chapters, and those receiving appropriate services in the skills of blindness. The last few years have witnessed a positive change in Oklahoma. In 2009, Dr. Michael O'Brien was hired to head Oklahoma's Department of Rehabilitation Services by the Rehabilitation Services Commission. In 2011, he hired Dr. Michael Jones to head Visual Services. The appointments of both O'Brien and Jones were announced by the Oklahoma Division of Rehabilitation Services in press releases circulated throughout the state. Here, in part, is what was said about O'Brien. Dr. Michael O'Brien is currently the Executive Director for the Oklahoma Department of Rehabilitation Services and has more than 35 years of experience in vocational rehabilitation. He is adjunct faculty at Langston University. He has an EdD from Oklahoma State University in Occupational and Adult Education and an MA in Education from Chadron State College in Career Vocational Guidance. He is a Certified Rehabilitation Counselor, CRC, and Certified Vocational Evaluation Specialist, CVE. He is a former Council on Rehabilitation Counselor Commission, CRCC, Commissioner, where he chaired the Standards Committee and served on the Exam and Research Committee, and currently serves as a Council on Rehabilitation Education, CORE, Board Member, Executive Board Member of the Consortia of Administrators of Native American Rehabilitation, CANAR, and a member of the Council of State Administrators of Vocational Rehabilitation, CSAVR, Executive Committee, currently President-elect. He is a published author and has more than 130 international, national, regional, and state presentations, publications to his credit. He is a four-time Institute for Rehabilitation Issues, IRI, national scholar, and served as the chair of the 30th IRI, a new paradigm in vocational evaluation, and the 37th IRI, understanding the impact of healthcare reform on the employment and independence of individuals with disabilities. The National Rehabilitation Counseling Association has recognized him with the Presidential Citation, and CSAVR has awarded

0: awarded him the National President's Award. Prior to coming to DRS, Dr. O'Brien was an associate professor of rehabilitation and special education and acting department chair for counseling, special education, and rehabilitation at New Mexico Highlands University. He previously served as clinical affiliate professor at the Department of Rehabilitation Medicine at the University of Washington School of Medicine. He has been married to his bride, Jan, for more than 35 years. They have 4 grown children and 8 grandchildren. The arrival of Jones was hailed soon after he assumed his position. Here, in significant part, is the way the agency introduced Oklahoma to its new Director of Visual Services. Oklahoma City. Dr. J. Michael Jones was recently selected as Administrator for Visual Services, a division of the Oklahoma Department of Rehabilitation Services, DRS. Visual services programs offer employment development, independent living training, library services, business ownership, educational materials, and technology for Oklahomans with low vision or blindness. Jones's career in services to people with disabilities has spanned more than 25 years on 4 continents. What attracted me to Oklahoma is the broad scope of DRS's responsibilities, Jones said. I have the operational freedom in visual services to use my skills and experience to help our customers become masters of their own destiny. When our customers are educated, have some wealth and political clout or personal influence, then they are controlling their own destinies and have achieved social justice for themselves, he explained. He served 7 years as a rehabilitation program administrator, 10 years as a rehabilitation counselor, 7 years as a university instructor, and 3 years working in international rehabilitation programs for people with disabilities. He was previously employed as senior professor of special education in Lesotho, Tanzania, in Africa, and administered 2 federal programs as executive director for the Division of Rehabilitation in Hawaii. While supervising rehabilitation programs in Hawaii, Jones launched new employment programs for youth with disabilities, created cutting-edge technology programs for children with disabilities living on rural islands, and mentored professionals in rehabilitation techniques. He was elected 6 times to serve as president of the National Federation of the Blind of Alabama and led Alabama's Braille literacy movement, culminating with administrative rule changes requiring that Braille be taught and emphasized in Alabama's school system. He was the creator of the Braille Writers for Blind Children program, which gave a free Braille writer to every blind student in Alabama. Braille writers are Braille typewriters that enable people who are blind to take notes or communicate by typing keys that correspond to the 6 dots used in Braille code. Jones spearheaded local transit programs to connect isolated communities. He established a network for parents of blind children, as well as established a diabetes action network throughout Alabama. Additionally, he served as the chair and principal lobbyist for the Legislative Action Committee, representing all disability groups from across Alabama, and was appointed by the governor to represent all citizens with disabilities on Alabama's Help America Vote Act Committee. Dr. Jones's international work has included building university teacher training programs in special education in East Africa, staff training and rehabilitation techniques to assist persons who are blind in both Northern and Eastern Europe and Southeast Asia. Additionally, Dr. Jones built a community rehabilitation program in Bangladesh that today, because of his leadership and continued guidance, has grown to serve more than 300 people with rights-based education and work skills programs. Jones was born in Atlanta, Georgia, and raised on a farm in Butts County, Georgia. Blinded at age 11, he continued to work the farm until his family moved to Alabama. His public school education included 5 years in a residential school for the blind and 7 years at a local public school. Upon graduation from Pell City High School, he entered Auburn University and in 1985 earned a degree in rehabilitation. He earned a doctoral degree also from Auburn University in Auburn, Alabama, in 2008. Dr. Jones is the father of 16-year-old Laura. I am most proud of training individual blind people to use the tools that free them from the disabling aspects of blindness, Jones said. This is how Oklahomans received word of their new directors of rehabilitation from the Department of Rehabilitation Services. 2 national searches has resulted in 2 highly motivated and credentialed men to oversee and direct rehabilitation in Oklahoma. Among those familiar with the blindness field in the United States, Dr. Michael Jones is known as an intelligent man who is deeply committed to and knowledgeable about rehabilitation and the good it can bring to the lives of blind people. He is also known as a man with a volatile temper that sometimes causes problems and is making maximum use of his ambition and talent. Some who know Jones and O'Brien say they have much in common: energy, intelligence, and a clear sense of where they wanted to take their agencies. They are also said to share the less flattering qualities of arrogance, impatience, and a dismissive attitude toward those they consider inferior either in intelligence, technical competence, or life experience. Those who admire both men describe the tension they sometimes felt while watching them function in their professional capacities. Amazement at the changes and the good they could accomplish, but wondering when some indiscreet action or remark would derail the good they were trying hard to do. Visual Services in Oklahoma is known by some blind Oklahomans for its willingness to provide services. However, others would say that this is arguable, maintaining that allocation of resources and services varies extensively and arbitrarily by region and on personal perspectives of the rehabilitation counselor working with each individual. Services often require strenuous advocacy by many. Jones and others say that the problem has never been in reluctance to spend money to help blind people, but in the narrow range of services offered to most of the agency's consumers. Traditionally, Visual Services has had a large number of closures, but most were for homemakers and helping blind people with daily living skills. The division has fallen short in teaching the attitudes and skills that lead to an education and employment. Jones is credited with changing the agency's focus. He says he was pleasantly surprised to find that not only did the blind people who were served get excited about this change, but many within the agency also embraced the ideas he brought. Admittedly, some staff could not or would not embrace the change, and during his tenure, Jones reports that 16 counselors, about 16% of the rehabilitation counseling staff, either left or were dismissed for lack of performance. After a negative review of the Business Enterprise Program, BEP, in Oklahoma by the Federal Rehabilitation Services Administration, blind vendors operating under the state's Business Enterprise Program say that Jones was quite helpful in bringing operating rules to the program and in seeing that those rules, and the ones that predated him, were known and followed. Selection to be in the program and awarding of facilities had too often been perceived as arbitrary decisions made by the agency. But Jones impressed the blind merchants with his commitment to creating and overseeing an orderly and understandable process. On the issue of the Business Enterprise Program, we are told that some distance existed between Jones and O'Brien, with the latter suggesting that a program in which several blind managers made more than he, a high-level administrator supervising more than 1,000 employees, might need to be changed. Whatever their differences, Jones credits O'Brien with generally supporting him and letting him do his job as the head of programs for the blind. On Friday, April 5, 2013, the National Federation of the Blind of Oklahoma was beginning its annual convention. Jones had been invited to address the convention in his capacity as the head of Visual Services. He encouraged our affiliate president, Jeannie Massey, also to invite O'Brien, and she did. However, late in the afternoon on Friday, during the annual Rehabilitation Professionals Conference, President Massey was informed that Dr. Jones had resigned. Before the reception that evening, President Massey informally met with O'Brien and asked him to speak the next day during convention in place of Jones. O'Brien agreed and said he would make the presentation for Visual Services that Jones had been scheduled to make. There is no question that the resignation of Dr. Jones was forced. Resign or you will be fired by the end of the day. Though no one from the Department of Rehabilitation Services will talk about personnel matters, it is widely believed that Jones was dismissed as a result of comments made to a staff member in the agency who uses a wheelchair. Our best information is that Jones repeatedly asked the staff member how his chair performed on stairs. One version of the story says that when Jones came to his job, the staffer wanted to go to lunch with him so they could get to know one another. Jones reportedly said that all the lunch places he liked had stairs and asked how his coworker would deal with that. The clear impression was that Jones had no interest in going to lunch, and, though the co-worker was perplexed at the rebuff, he continued to try to get to know and work with Jones. A more sinister account alleges that recently Jones missed a meeting and that the co-worker, who uses a wheelchair, told him he had missed it and offered to review what had happened. Jones was reportedly angry about the mention of the meeting and allegedly said in a menacing voice that he would take the co-worker's chair to the stairwell, push it down a couple of flights of stairs, and see how well the co-worker and his chair would handle them. Jones says that he made indiscreet remarks, but that they were perceived humorously by all who heard them. But people within and outside the agency say that the co-worker, whose complaint may have forced Jones to resign, is not the kind of man who would be quick to complain, overreact, or resort to official action in haste. Only if he felt threatened or concluded that this humiliation could not continue would he have brought this behavior to his superiors. The Braille Monitor sought to interview the target of these remarks, but our calls were not returned. While it might have been comforting to know from the source whether Jones was threatening or simply obnoxious, the behavior still falls short of what one expects of public officials, and especially officials who work in the field of rehabilitation. Whether threat or jest makes little difference. By way of an analogy, a blind person in an office environment who says he would like a meeting with the boss and is told that the boss will put corks in the employee's ears, put tape on his fingertips, and take away his cane, and then see how well he can get to the boss's office would have every right to be offended. This is so whether the boss was physically intimidating and could carry out his threats, or a frail or petite colleague who had no chance of making good on them. On Friday evening, the newly formed Oklahoma Association of Blind Merchants, as part of the National Federation of the Blind of Oklahoma and the National Association of Blind Merchants, held a reception to kick off the Oklahoma Convention officially. O'Brien was asked to speak briefly at the reception. Instead of the expected, "Thank you for having me, and now let's enjoy the evening," O'Brien gave an extended speech saying that Jones had resigned, that a new director for visual services would be hired, and that some changes in the state business enterprise program might have to be made. Some assumed that this unclear reference was to the aforementioned concern about several lucrative facilities in the business enterprise program. O'Brien had sometimes been perceived and characterized as arrogant and insensitive, and his decision to deliver these remarks to this audience during what was to have been a festive and informal occasion, sponsored by people he had several times said were making too much money, only reinforced this perception. His remarks complete, O'Brien decided to enjoy the liquid refreshment and mingle. One drink followed another, and with each drink, his behavior became more unacceptable. Those who liked O'Brien but thought he had a problem with the bottle tried to suggest he go home given the party was winding down. He replied that he was waiting for a ride from his daughter and that she would be along soon. He continued to drink, and people began to complain that he was taking liberties by inappropriately touching women. Eventually, this escalated to kissing on the lips, placing his tongue in one woman's ear, and pulling at least one woman onto his lap. Some of his victims were blind vendors, some were the wives of blind vendors. Whether O'Brien thought himself so irresistible that the women would not object, considered that the blind people who depended on him for their business opportunities would timidly watch as their wives were manhandled in this way, or assumed that, because they were blind, they wouldn't know what he was doing is anybody's guess. What we do know is that people did notice, did object, and did have the presence of mind to make several videos capturing his inappropriate behavior. Following the events of Friday evening, a DRS official was warned that O'Brien's behavior had been noticed, that it had been captured on video, and that, if he failed to resign, the videos would be given to the governor. Dr. O'Brien resigned on Sunday evening, April 7. Since the agenda for the open meeting of the Rehabilitation Services Commission on Monday, April 8, had been compiled before O'Brien's misbehavior, officials decided that it was not appropriate to raise it for discussion or action at the regularly scheduled meeting. Although his resignation and rumors of his behavior on the previous Friday were known to members of the commission, to some in the agency, and to many in the audience attending the meeting, the open meetings law in Oklahoma required that a separate meeting with a published agenda be called, and that meeting was scheduled for Friday, 1 week after the actions that made his resignation necessary. Several sources tell us that Dr. O'Brien has entered a rehabilitation facility and is being treated for his problems with alcohol. Compassion and an appreciation of his drive, creativity, and dedication to rehabilitation all lead us to hope he is successful in conquering his addiction. Turning once again to Dr. Jones, he says he is not disappointed to leave Oklahoma because he believes he was able to do good work and feels pride in the job he did. His goal is to travel to a country where progress in building a rehabilitation system is easier to see and where he will be less encumbered by paperwork and the constraints of an already in place system. One cannot help wishing him well and hoping that the light within may someday shine without the encumbrance of temper, arrogance, and impatience for change. Oklahomans interviewed for this article seem to be of one mind about the events recounted here. They have no interest in seeing O'Brien or Jones reinstated, but they hope that the misconduct of two leading officials in Oklahoma's rehabilitation system will not cause the gains made since 2009 to be reversed. Neither do they want visionaries with energy and commitment to avoid coming to Oklahoma, for much work still remains to be done to improve the lives of blind residents of the state. Blind people need services that lead to an education and employment. Consumers must continue to play an active role in deciding their futures, and the staff who have embraced a more enlightened vision of what blind people can do must be encouraged to bring all of the energy and creativity they can to this noble task. The Oklahoma affiliate has grown significantly over the past 3 years. In 2012, the Oklahoma Association of Blind Students and the Oklahoma Association of Blind Merchants were formed. To date, in 2013, two new chapters have been formed with a third identified. Oklahoma Federationists are coming together not only to demand better opportunity, but to be a part of building the foundation for this to occur. The members of the affiliate are committed to empowering all blind Oklahomans to pursue vigorously the skills of blindness that will ensure educational and vocational success and independence. They are also committed to supporting those working within the agency to shift the paradigm of rehabilitative services to one that encourages equality, education, and employment. In researching and interviewing for this article, we have seriously considered whether it should be written at all and what purpose it might serve. The argument that the blind of the nation have a right to know about programs operated on their behalf is compelling, but so too is our desire not to add to the problems blind consumers and agency staff face in continuing their progress to secure greater opportunity through improved rehabilitation. A major reason to publish involves the way public agencies have decided to respond to information requests and references for all former employees. Standard policy for most public agencies is to confirm only the dates when a staff member became employed and left the agency. The reason for this practice of providing limited information is the conviction that disclosing more could subject the agency to a lawsuit from those who have been terminated or resigned. The result is that potential employers are never given a clue about the performance of those they are considering for employment or the reasons why they no longer work for the former employee. Whatever legal arguments one can muster for this approach, it fails the public and the agencies who serve us. The Braille Monitor has a responsibility to tell the truth, even when the truth is complicated, controversial, and difficult to attach to sources willing to be identified by name. For decades, the Monitor has tried hard to determine the truth, report it accurately, and then let the pieces fall where they may. That is what we have done with the Oklahoma story, and we trust that the truth will help blind Oklahomans set themselves free.
1: 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NFBRN, the National Federation of the Blind, Radio Network.
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3: Hello, and welcome to the Nation's Blind Podcast. I'm Melissa Riccobono, and I am here with my wonderful co-host,
4: Anil Lewis.
3: Anil Lewis.
4: You're talking about me when you say wonderful, but I'll take that.
3: Oh, wonderful. You're wonderful, Anil.
4: Yeah, and
3: you're
4: so wonderful. Listen,
3: it's actually very funny.
4: Mutual Admiration Society podcast.
3: Oh, yes, absolutely. It's actually very funny. I was crocheting in the park the other day, and somebody came up to me and was like, oh, you're a wonder. And I must have looked at that person very funny because I was sort of thinking, am I a wonder for sitting here listening to a concert? Am I a wonder for breathing? What is going on?
4: Knitting.
3: And then she said it again, you're a wonder. That's beautiful. And then I thought, oh, that's what she's talking about. She's not talking about blindness. You know, so often you get the, oh, you're amazing because you can tie your shoes or you can walk or you can show up at your polling place and vote.
4: I see what you did there.
3: That's what we're going to be talking about.
4: Well done, Melissa. Well done.
3: Oh, thank you. I have been watching the conventions. I watched parts of the Republican convention and I watched parts of the Democratic convention. And it is definitely election season.
4: Amen to that. I'm glad that you're looking at both. I think that more people should be informed about the choices that we're having to make. So it's important that you hear both sides.
3: Oh, I definitely agree with you there. I never thought I would be because I always tell people I hate politics and I agree. I do. There are many things about politics I really, truly do not like with any fiber of my being. At the same time, I've become quite the person. I feel like my dad, where like I have to be informed at least. Though, you know, my political views are different from my dad's, but the desire to be informed, the desire to know what my candidate or the different candidates are saying and watching the debates and things, that's certainly something that my parents did. And I actually was able to go into the voting booth with my parents when I was very, very little, way back at the time where you actually had to crank this
4: cards.
3: Curtain closed and you had to actually, like, there were these levers that you got to pull, and then there was the little stylus thing that they used to punch instead. And but I went voting with my parents from a very young age and always knew that it was going to be my duty someday to vote. And my dad took me when I turned 18 to our first primary election. After that, I was so mad. I missed the presidential election by less than a month. I turned 18 less than a month after it, and I was very, very annoyed by this, but I was able to vote in my first primary election. And then eventually in 2008, that was my first time actually voting completely independently because we had the machines in Maryland. And I will never forget standing with our daughter Cynthia on my back in a backpack. She actually fell asleep while I was casting
4: already apathetic, already apathetic about the whole process.
3: No, she's very political. It's actually very funny. She is, you ask her, she will tell you all about her political views, which is really cool to see. But anyway, that was the first time that I was able to cast a truly independent ballot, which is really cool. And that's really our right as Americans. And that's what we're talking about today on the podcast. So what have you been your experiences with voting, Anil?
4: Oh, well, I had similar. Of course, I could see early on to vote. And I remember the first time I had to vote as a blind person, I had to take my mommy to the poll with me, which was really kind of dismissive. So you can believe that when we finally got accessible voting, it was such an empowering experience. I'll never forget the time I was able to actually go vote independently again. It was very empowering. Not to say I didn't trust my mom, but right. I'm just saying. But then I recognized the power of the vote. So I also made sure my son Amari went to the polls with me when he was young. Of course, my polling place was his elementary school. So it was really kind of double duty.
3: But he's easy then.
4: Yeah, he's very active, at least in knowing politics and understanding the importance of, you know, understanding the different perspectives and really being educated in the whole process. So that I'm optimistic about. Whether he goes to vote every time he has the opportunity to is questionable, but he's definitely voting in November, as I think everybody is. And hopefully through this podcast, everybody else will feel equally amazing to the degree that they want to go out and cast a vote. And part of what we're talking about here is the struggle that we as blind people have had toward creating accessible voting experiences, the responsibility of blind people in that voting process, and the different options that we have now and hopefully that are emerging that allow us to do this more independently.
3: Definitely. And what the National Federation of the Blind has done for years to try to secure and continue to make sure that the rights that we have fought hard to win are being respected. Mm-hmm. So we have some panelists with us. It's not just going to be me and Anil talking today. We have some great people to do the heavy work. Thank goodness. Exactly. They're doing the hard work.
4: Let's introduce them.
3: All right. Let me introduce this one person,
4: if you don't mind.
3: You introduce the one person. Okay.
4: Just one person I definitely would like to introduce because I met this gentleman when he was serving as a summer intern here at the National Center for the Blind. He's been a phenomenal member of the organization, truly committed and definitely exemplifying what we as blind people need to do regarding our role and responsibilities in the voting process. Mr. Matt Langlin. Hi, Matt. Thanks for joining us.
5: Yes. Glad to be here.
4: All right, you introduce one, Melissa. You go. Go, Melissa.
3: Okay. So there's a member of the National Federation of the Blind staff that's here with us, part of the J team. I don't know why it took me forever to realize that our legislative team is all J's. Jesse, John, Justin. And this person, Jeff Kalock. How are you, Jeff?
6: I'm doing well. Thank you for having me today.
3: Yeah. So happy you're here. And go ahead, Anil. They have another person,
4: Lindsay. She just didn't fit in with the J's, but Lindsay's part of that.
3: Oh, they do have Lindsay. That's true. They do have Lindsay. But that's cool because this next person we're going to introduce starts with an L. Even though she's not a staff member at the NFB, you know, she can be on this team for today.
4: Yeah, I was going to give Matt the privilege of introducing her.
3: Why don't we do that? Go ahead, Matt. Who do you have with us?
5: We have Lydia McComas, who is the division manager of the team that I work on, because now I love elections and voting so much. I have managed to turn it into somewhat of a career for myself. And now I am working as an election specialist on the voter outreach and engagement team here at Hennepin County Elections, which is located in Minneapolis, Minnesota. Hennepin County is one of the larger counties in Minnesota that comprises the city of Minneapolis and many surrounding suburbs. And I work here at our Hennepin County elections office. And joining us also today is my great division manager, Lydia McComas.
7: Thanks so much, Matt, for that great introduction. And thanks, Melissa and Anil, for having us today.
4: I love the way that you count that as a great introduction when Matt was mostly talking about Matt. That was really wonderful.
7: we
4: taught him that as an intern. Self-promotion is something we teach, you know, we want to make sure blind people are assertive and that kind of thing. So that's good that that's working.
3: Well, Anil, should we start with Jeff and talk a little bit about kind of the history of where we are today? And we do have something called the Help America Vote Act. And really, the point of this whole podcast is that blind Americans have just as much right as any other American to cast a secret independent ballot. And that was really done through our Help America Vote Act with some regulations. And we still do a lot with elections today to make sure that people have those rights and to really figure out whether those rights are truly in place or where maybe people are having experiences where it's sort of falling short. So do we want to maybe turn it over to Jeff a little bit to talk about our Help America Vote Act efforts?
6: Absolutely. As Melissa mentioned, the Help America Vote Act, or HAVA, as many people refer to, it was passed in 2002 as a result of the 2000 election. And with the Help America Vote Act, one of the goals of HAVA was to provide all American voters, including those who were blind or low vision, with the opportunity to vote both privately and independently. HAVA required by the start of the year of 2006 that all voting jurisdictions must provide at least one accessible voting machine per polling place. And they provided federal funds to these jurisdictions to make sure that was a reality. And, you know, with HAVA, it's great that we have this opportunity to be able to vote both privately and independently. But there still can be problems that present itself at the ballot box when it comes to in-person voting. We still have to advocate that, one, the poll machine is set up. So it's great to have these machines available with federal funds. But if it's not set up at the beginning of the election day, it kind of defeats the purpose. So it's essential that these machines are set up from the very beginning of the day and ready to be operated on. Poll worker training is another obstacle that is faced when entering election day. Many poll workers, they'll oftentimes have these machines put into the corner of the polling location and think that it's only for a person with a disability to utilize those machines, which is not the case. That being said, they're usually not well versed in how these machines operate. So when someone does come in to use the machine, or if someone asks to use the machine, oftentimes they're going to seem dumbfounded of how the machine operates and really at a disadvantage of how they can utilize these devices. In addition to that, if only a person with disability is coming in to use the device, it doesn't provide the secrecy of the ballot. And I'll give an example. If one blind person goes into a polling location and they use the ballot marking device, and then that ballot marking device is not used for the rest of the election day, it's going to print a ballot that's a little bit different in size and texture than the hand-marked paper ballots. So at the end of the day, when the poll workers are looking at the ballots, they can tell who that one individual voted for because they know that was the particular ballot that they had used. And this presents a problem with the privacy of the ballot.
4: Yeah, and I think even beyond that, I think what's important is it's incumbent upon us to encourage more people who aren't blind to actually use those machines anyway. And there's really a benefit to doing that. I tell my sighted friends, I said, you want to use the accessible machine because not only is it accessible for blind people, it's the machine that helps prevent undervoting and overvoting, you know, all these different things that could cause a problem with your ballot. I know that a lot of my friends who, one, they don't want to go to digital in the first place. I'm like, well, you know, in the old school, if you had a number two pencil and you slipped, you know, that whole thing is void because that stray mark just devalidated anything you put on that Scantron. But these machines are also very helpful for the average voter. And then the other piece that you were talking about around the poll worker training on how to use the machines, they're so important. The only time I really had problems, aside from one where someone didn't know you actually had to plug the headphone jacks into the jack for it to work. But the only problem I've had is the people who are marking the card or setting up the card to go into the voting machine always end up selecting their own ballot. Even though I tell them I need the talking ballot, they say, oh, yeah, I know what you need. And then they'll end up, you know, choosing the low vision ballot or something like that. And of course, when you take those to the machines, they don't work. So the poll worker training on how to program those cards and set up the equipment is key.
6: Absolutely. I couldn't agree with you more, Anil.
3: So what do we do to, let's go back and make sure you don't have anything else to say, Jeff, about any of that. But then my other question is, what do we do as the National Federation of the Blind to gather data? Because that was part of HAVA, I believe, is collecting the data, making sure, of course, you have these regulations. Now you have to make sure that they're actually doing what they set out to do. And I believe we've been collecting data for quite a long time, and we still collect data. So why don't we talk a little bit about that also, and after you have anything else that you want to add to what you were saying about the ballot and voting and that type of thing.
6: Sure. So in regards to the data, we've been conducting the blind voter surveys. We've been doing this for quite some time now, where we get feedback, where it allows individuals who have voted in that particular election. We'll have this blind voter survey conducted in November for people to provide feedback of how their experience went at the polls. And this is helpful because, as you mentioned, Melissa, collecting this data not only helps us understand where election officials need to perfect the whole system from when the voter enters the polling place until when they leave, but also where it notifies federal agencies, the United States Department of Justice, of what's going on with these different states and how they're operating. One example I can give that's pretty recent is in Alaska this year, there were instances where they weren't providing ballot marking devices in particular polling places. This is against federal law. Each polling place needs at least one ballot marking device in their polling location. So because of this, the Department of Justice was able to look into that and enforce action where they said, this is against the law. You have to provide these ballot marking devices at each polling place. So it gives the elections officials that little swift kick that they need sometimes in order to provide these devices.
3: And then on the other flip side, if you have a great experience, then we can figure out where they're doing it right, which is also important. If you have an experience where you walked in and from start to finish, it was perfect, there was no problems, we need to hear about that too. And so from the very, very great experiences to the mediocre to the, oh my gosh, it's horrible because I didn't even have a machine or my card never worked or whatever else it was, it's great that we can collect this data and have and see the gamut. And I want to just touch on that again, because we do truly need to know all of it. We need to get a good idea of how many people are voting, of what their experiences are across the board. So if you have a great experience and you think, oh, they don't need that data, there was nothing wrong, please fill out the survey anyway. We do need that data. We need to know when things go right. And I know that there's people like Lydia and Matt who are working really, really hard to make sure that things are going right in Minnesota, at least in Hennepin County. And so that's the kind of data that they and other people that are doing similar work across the country need to know, oh, we are doing something right. This is working out really well.
5: Yeah. And when it comes to the accessible voting machines, that's actually one of the projects I'm working on here in my position at Hennepin County. And one of the things I wanted to work on when I came in. And what we're doing in our voter outreach program here that we've created is we're reaching out to populations that have high barriers to voting, which include people with disabilities. I'm working on some other projects as well, like outreach to homeless voters and working with those organizations. And, you know, so there's other projects I'm working on. You know, we're going into high schools, talking with, you know, young voters and you know, reaching them. But one of my major projects is working on outreach to voters with disabilities. And one of the things we're doing is we're taking our voting machines. We have two here in Hennepin County right now that are in use, the Omni Ballot and the Express Vote. And we are taking those out into the community to community organizations. We're going to be taking it to our National Federation of the Blind Metro Chapter here in a few weeks to our September meeting. But not only are we bringing it there, we've also brought it to the Metropolitan Center for Independent Living. We brought it to Opportunity Partners last spring, which is this is an organization in the Minneapolis area which serves people who have intellectual and developmental disabilities who might like to use the accessible voting machine. Because the more people who see what an accessible voting machine is, they understand how it works, they like the machine, the more likely they are to ask to use it. Because I think for too long, it's just been considered, oh, that's just the blind voter's machine. Mm-hmm. Well, if it's thought of as more than that and a machine that people with other disabilities and really any voter, even a non-disabled voter who wants to use it for whatever reason, if they start using the machine, the more likely it is to be up and running at the polling place, the more likely people are going to use it, the better it will work and the less barriers blind people will have.
4: So, Matt, you mentioned two machines. Are both of those machines available at each polling place, or how does that work?
5: No. The Express Vote, which is the newer machine, and that has the different ballot size, which was mentioned earlier. We're piloting that one this year at the Hennepin County Government Center for early voting. Many of the polling locations on election day will still have the Omni ballot. And the nice thing about the Omni ballot, it actually does use the same ballot size as other ballots. So that is an advantage the machine has there, is you would have the same ballot size.
3: Wow, I wish we had that in Maryland, because we do not.
4: Yeah. And it seems like you guys are going the opposite direction, that you're moving away from the machine that gives the universal ballot to a machine that gives a distinct ballot. But I guess, again, if everybody's using that same machine, it really won't matter. So Right. Keep us posted on that.
5: Yeah, well, we actually have some laws, which I'm not going to get too much detail because I don't want to describe them incorrectly, but we passed some laws so that, like, if there were a recount, the poll workers who worked that precinct would not have anything to do with those ballots. And if there's less than 10 ballots in a precinct, they're combined with other precincts. These are the skinny ballots now, that they would be combined with other precincts, so they'd be mixed in with more ballots. And we've put procedures in place to try to ensure that those ballots stay private and independent.
4: Nice.
3: Great.
4: Well, so if you're doing all that work, what does Lydia do?
3: Yeah, exactly. You're doing that work. Exactly.
4: You're doing all that work. Lydia, I mean, what's left for Lydia? I mean,
7: thank you. So at Hennepin County, we really prioritize working with communities who face the highest barriers to voting. And that's why working with communities with disabilities is something that we've been focusing on. And that's one of Matt's main projects. Like Matt said, that we have been working a lot with different communities who have disabilities who might want to use these machines. So we've been working, like Matt said, with communities with intellectual and developmental disabilities. We're working with an organization this fall that works with autistic communities, people with autism, who might find these machines helpful. And so we've really been trying to make sure that people feel comfortable using these machines. They're available at all of our polling places. We're also putting together a survey that asks people about their experience with these machines, especially with the new machines that we're piloting at our in-person absentee locations. So that hopefully that survey will give us feedback to see what we need to change, what people like, what they don't like about that process. And we'll have that. It's an online survey, and we'll hand it to people with business cards, and the business cards have Braille, and we can also email it out to folks. So we're really excited about that. But like I said, this is a huge priority for Hennepin County elections. We want to make sure that everyone knows that they have the right to vote, and they have the right to vote as autonomously as possible.
3: Wow, that's great. And I mean, I hope that there's things like this that are happening across the country.
4: Yeah,
3: because I think Hennepin County sounds like you're doing an incredible job with getting the word out and making sure that people know all of the options. And let's just talk a minute about the machines themselves, in case there's people that have never used them. These machines, and I'm trying to get confirmation from you guys. I know they can talk, but I don't think they have to talk either. I think there's some large print type abilities.
5: Yep, the screens will zoom. Yep, they will talk with there's a, you know, a keypad with, we call it a Braille keypad, which has, you know, tactile buttons on it. That, so you use headphones and then use the keypad with buttons to navigate the ballot with the screen reader. They have a built-in screen reader on the machines. You can navigate it that way and that's what I prefer, is to use the speech output with headphones and the keypad. And then for a low vision user, for example, who may not want to use the speech output or not be used to that, there is a zoom feature. They can basically enlarge the ballot, and you can basically have a large print ballot right there on your screen. And then it works like a touch screen. You can just touch the screen and select your candidate right there with the touch screen. And then one of our machines, the Express Vote, actually has a feature where a voter could hook up a sip and puff device. And this is a device that someone would operate, I believe, with like their mouth and their face, for someone with motor disabilities who would have trouble using their hands and feet for motor skills. So that's another feature. They have to bring their own sip and puff device. And I have never actually seen the machine operated that way, but I know that is possible.
7: I'll just add that there are lots of different machines across the country. We have two in Hennepin County. There's lots of different machines in Minnesota, lots of different machines across the country. And so some of the features vary, but they do have to be accessible for people with disabilities. So if you're curious, if listeners are curious about what machines are available in your area at your polling place, reach out to your local election office and reach out to your Secretary of State's office. They should have a list of the machines and capabilities on their website. We do in Hennepin County or in Minnesota at mnvotes.gov. You can see what county has which devices. And that might help you figure out what to do on election day. I'll also mention it would be great if local offices like ours, like we do, do demonstrations. So if your local NFB chapter wants to host your local election office to do a demonstration of the machine, reach out. Go reach out to your local election office and hopefully they have time. I know we're all very busy right now, but hopefully they have time and resources to do that.
4: And I love that you guys are doing that. I think that's so important. Being familiar with the machine before you get to the polling place is going to be key with respect to ensuring that you're actually able to use it, because your knowledge of the machine is going to be key in those polls where the poll worker may not necessarily be up to speed, we'll say.
3: Definitely. And they are easy. They are designed to be easy to use. But I agree with Anil. The more you are familiar, the less surprises you'll have, especially if you've never voted before. It's really important to be able to, if you can, get your hands. And it's always pretty funny when they have those demonstrations. Often it's things like, which do you want to vote for, dogs or cats? Or what ice cream flavor is your favorite? It's just, it's funny the way that they will, you know, do these different funny elections, mock elections. Yeah. It always makes me smile to see what types of mock election questions are asked.
4: But being prepared is key. And I was curious, Jeff, maybe you know, I tell people, try to access the sample ballot before you go so that you'll know who's running, what the referendums are, what the questions are, so that you actually go in with an idea of how you want to vote. Does HAVA cover ensuring that like the sample ballot information is accessible?
6: So HAVA does cover that to an extent. It varies at times based off of what the accessibility, and it can also be, they could provide that information right before you enter the polling place.
4: Interesting.
6: So I agree. You should be able to call ahead and request some of that information and let them know that you'll be participating in the election of that particular, you know, in that particular polling place. But I think it's one of those things that the more you prep the polling location prior to election day, the more likelihood they will have that information available before you even get to the polling place for you.
4: And I normally pull mine down from the web. And I know that in many instances, a lot of our Newsline, NFB Newsline local channels also publish the sample ballot information. So individuals who are blind or print disabled can go into their local Newsline channel and get information on what that ballot is going to look like and what who the candidates are going to be and what the questions are. But being informed before you get to the polls, I think, is very important.
7: Almost all of the Secretary of State's websites, if that's who runs elections in your state, have the sample ballots on their website. So, for example, in Minnesota, we should have those sample ballots up in the next couple of weeks here prior to in-person absentee voting starting on September 20th. And those are all screen reader capable.
3: Wow, absentee voting. I love how you did that, but we need to take a quick break. So after the break, we are going to talk about absentee voting, which is one more way that people can mark their ballot. So please stay tuned for the Nation's Blind podcast.
8: The PAC plan is our pre-authorized contribution plan. This is a way for anyone to make contributions to our organization on an ongoing basis. 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It can either be a debit card or a bank account and routing number, and we will make sure that your generous donation is processed each month. There are two ways that you can do this. One, you can go to nfb.org/PAC. That's P-A-C. You can also give us a call at 1-877-NFB-2-PAC. That's 1-877-632-2722. Leave a message that does not contain financial information, but that contains your contact info, and one of our folks will call you back.
3: You're listening to the Nation's Blind podcast. This episode is all about voting. And before the break, Lydia mentioned absentee ballots. And that is one more way. We've talked a lot about how you can vote in person, but there are also ways to vote absentee. And in some states, including Maryland, we have absentee ballots that you can mark in an accessible way. Now, unfortunately, there are still difficulties with submitting those ballots because you have to sign it. You have to submit it in an envelope that's signed in a certain place in a certain way. And so you still will need help in order to submit your ballot. So you're not really able to do it independently, even though you're able to mark it independently. But in other states, they're now having people be able to have absentee ballots and actually vote and submit them electronically. So how do people find out whether they're able to vote absentee, whether the absentee marking is accessible, whether they can electronically submit? Where would they go, or what would they do to get that information?
7: Yeah, so I would suggest, again, your Secretary of State's office should have that information on their website, or you can call up your local election office to figure out what accessible voting options are available to you and if there's an accessible absentee ballot available to you. In Minnesota, like you mentioned in Maryland, there is the accessible absentee ballot, which can be emailed to voters who have disabilities. That ballot is emailed to the voter and then they complete it with a screen reader. But exactly like you were saying, they do have to then print out the ballot and then send it back to our office in the mail or drop it off. So that second part of that is not as accessible as possible. I know other states allow electronic return of those accessible absentee ballots. In Minnesota and like you said, Maryland, it does have to be returned by mail. But for all of those options, I would highly suggest contacting your local election office, looking on their website, or looking at your Secretary of State's website.
3: And I would think, too, for figuring out how to register to vote, I think some states still you're able to register the day of elections, other states you are not. So I'm guessing all things election would be on that Secretary of State's website. And I'm also guessing that there might be ways to have registration drives, and maybe that could be something that a local chapter might want to consider before elections. Maybe while they are demonstrating the machines, they could possibly have a voter registration drive at the same time.
7: That's a fantastic use of that time, is to make sure that folks both know what the machines feel like and also make sure that they're prepped, that they're registered, that they know when and how and where they're going to vote. So I'd highly recommend local chapters do registration drives as well.
5: Another thing to point out with the accessible absentee ballots is they're a great option for deafblind voters. And I know this has been a topic that's come up more in recent years. Because the accessible voting machines, due to security concerns and those sorts of things, they do not have Braille support where you could hook up a refreshable Braille display to an accessible voting machine at this time. But for a deafblind voter who would like to vote using their Braille display, if they request an absentee ballot to be emailed to them, they can just use their equipment at home, hook their refreshable Braille display up to their computer, and fill out their ballot that way. Of course, as we said, they would still need help with, you know, the filling out the envelope and getting that mailed back in. But for a deafblind voter, I think the accessible absentee ballot right now would be a great option for them.
3: It just proves that we have more advocacy to do, because to me, if somebody can hook up a sip and puff to a machine, I don't see what really the difference would be about hooking up a Braille display. I think it's just something that nobody's thought about, but that's something maybe that we can start to advocate for in our own states, and maybe also on a federal level at some point when voting becomes a hot topic again, or when we think we can get regulations through.
7: There's a question around if voters can receive a Braille ballot. This is a state-by-state law. Some states do produce Braille ballots. It sounds like a couple states do. We reached out to Thomas Hicks at the Election Assistance Commission to see if he knew the number of states that produce Braille ballots. And we don't have that number as of this recording, but reach out to your local election office, see if that's something that they do. We don't do that in Minnesota, but we'll look into it for the future. But it is based on your state's law.
4: Yeah, I think the voting process itself is continuing to evolve. I love the potential excitement of the electronic ballot. delivery and return system, which I think is active in some states, maybe if I'm not mistaken, West Virginia and Colorado. And I'm a proponent of going to that space, right? I appreciate individuals who, for whatever reason, the convenience of voting from home works for them. But I like instances of being in the community as a blind person, you know, engaging and being seen and letting people know that blind people are exercising, you know, our rights and responsibilities just like everyone else, I think is an important. So not only my personal responsibility as a citizen, but also as a member of the National Federation of the Blind, really setting expectations for blind people to be fully participating members of our communities. And as you said, Melissa, that's going to require a lot of advocacy. So Jeff, can you tell us a little bit about, you know, some of our advocacy efforts moving toward that eventual goal?
6: Absolutely. And as you mentioned, Neil, West Virginia does have electronic ballot return, and so does North Carolina, I believe you stated. 13 states actually have electronic ballot return. And the benefit from electronic ballot return is it allows the user to verify their vote as well. So when you have electronic ballot delivery and return, and as Neil and Melissa, you both were mentioning how the ballot has to be printed, the verification process isn't there when it comes to blind and low vision voters. But with electronic ballot return, it is there because they're able to verify when that ballot is being cast, what was marked. And with that, 13 states have this. With UACAVA voters, it's actually close to the numbers over 30 states.
4: Can you explain what UACAVA voters are?
6: Sure. UACAVA voters is uniformed and overseas voters. So these are or military voters. So these are, you know, these could be troops that are serving overseas. Mm-hmm. They could be American citizens that are just living abroad. They could be the family members of troops that are serving overseas. So those particular voters have access in over 30 states. Voters with disabilities, as I mentioned, is only 13 right now. So our advocacy efforts is to increase that number, obviously, especially in those states where UACAVA voters have that opportunity. In fact, many lawsuits were actually filed out of those 13 states. Several of them were due to lawsuits where the courts determined that if you are allowing UACAVA voters to have electronic ballot return, then you have to allow that same concept or that same manner of voting to voters with disabilities, because it was they found it unconstitutional that you're permitting one group to vote in this way, but not another group.
4: It makes sense that it's a proven concept. I'm definitely a proponent that we need to give our best to our military. They're making the ultimate sacrifice for our freedoms. But I think at a minimum, the fact that they're able to do it is a proof of concept. So if the concern was whether it could be done and whether there's any safety or security concerns, we've overcome those barriers. So why not open it up for more people who can use that as a means to fully participate in this process, to actually participate?
6: Absolutely. I couldn't agree with you more on that statement, Anil. And we've been advocating in several states to enact electronic ballot return. And how we do that is we form coalitions with other disability groups, whether it's other groups, other blindness groups or other groups. I believe before we were talking about at the polling place and in person, people with hand dexterities that wouldn't be able to operate and using the sip and puff. Well, the same concept applies for them when it comes to electronic ballot return. So there's an incentive for them to join in a coalition with us to advocate for some of these common goals that we have to achieve electronic ballot return. And we've been doing this in states that have UACAVA voters voting in that way, but also states that do not. You can make the argument if UACAVAs have this the permit, you know, the right to vote that way, then the voters with disabilities should. But the Americans with Disability Act, Title II of the Americans with Disability Act, says that if you allow anyone to vote remotely, any voter that has the option to vote remotely, then voters with disabilities should have the same opportunity. Mm-hmm. So with that being said, any state that has remote voting, which many of them do, I believe it's over 40 of them do at this point, then voters with disabilities should have the same opportunity to vote both privately and independently using a remote device as well.
4: And the beauty of that is they're using their existing technology. So Matt mentioned earlier, deafblind users integrating a Braille display into a voting machine. Well, I have a Braille display at my home computer. If it is a deafblind person, they probably have a refreshable Braille display hooked up to the system that they will be using for this electronic ballot delivery and return system. Same with someone, like you said, with mobility dexterity. They have whatever sip and puff or whatever voice dictation manipulation of their computer already installed. So the accommodation is already built in their own home environment.
3: Yeah, absolutely. And I love what President Riccobono says about this. He often says, if astronauts from the International Space Station can cast their votes and it can be secure, then why can't people on Earth do the same thing?
4: How about that? Wow.
3: Which always makes me laugh.
4: Wow. Yeah, we can keep it encrypted from the Klingons. I don't know why.
3: Exactly.
4: Very nice. Yeah, I like it. I'm going to start using that. That's awesome. It's taking a vote from space.
3: You never heard him say that? Oh,
4: no,
3: my goodness.
4: Yeah. Wow. It's true, though. Very true.
3: Yeah. No, it is true. It is true. Absolutely. So I don't know. Are there other things that we haven't covered? Are there things that any of our guests would like to say to our listeners before we wrap up this wonderful episode?
5: One thing I could say is because I know it's been mentioned a lot over the years, one of the struggles we've had as blind people is, and we kind of touched on this earlier, is with the accessible voting machines, is making sure that

0: And it is on the election offices at the hyper-local level, as in counties and, like I say, in some cases, even cities, who train those election workers, who set up the machines, who store the machines, who do that work. So if voters are having trouble with that, yeah, contact your local election office and get in touch with them and express your concerns to them.
1: And that's for early voting, too, which I think is really important. We didn't even cover that, but people who have disabilities should have at least one way to vote in any early voting that might be offered by your state.
0: Yes, absolutely. Yep, same early thing. Voting be the same as election day. Yep. Yes.
1: Same as election day. And then, Jeff, just a quick question. I don't know if we're doing this year. I know we have the survey, but in past years, we've done HAVA hotlines. So if people were having direct issues with their particular polling places, they would have a place to call to try to at least report those and or get those resolved. Are we doing that again this year for this election?
2: Yes. Yes, we are, Melissa. And we actually have that up all year during election year. So even if you're voting, if you have an early primary, if you're one of the states that has a primary in February or March or whenever it may be, we really recommend that you reach out to us with your stories, good or bad. And you could do that by either email or phone number. If you're doing it by email, it's myvote@nfb.org. And if you choose to call, it's 410-659-9314. And the extension is 8683. And that actually spells out vote on your telephone keypad.
1: Oh, look at that. I see what we did there. That's amazing. Good for us. Well, I had no idea that was up all year round. That's fantastic.
0: Could I actually throw in one last question to Jeff? So what the complaints that you receive on the hotline, where do those go back to local election office? What is done with those? Where do those go?
2: Sure. So we keep those to bring up when we do have meetings with, you know, the U.S. Department of Justice, if it's a particular Secretary of State's office. But we also want to notify, and I believe we mentioned this previously, but also allow the person that is submitting the complaint where they can submit their complaint individually as well. So if they want to submit a complaint to the Department of Justice or to their Secretary of State's office, to point them in the right direction so that they can submit that information. But we do keep that as well, so that when we are having meetings with those elected officials or folks within the administration, we can have those conversations.
3: I want to add, in addition to contacting your local election office and contacting the NFB hotline, if you have issues, please, please fill out a HAVA complaint form if you're experiencing issues in a federal election with these materials or with accessibility at the polling place. It's really important to fill out that complaint form so that there is a paper trail, so that people, so that election admin and county attorneys can go back and make sure that that complaint is investigated and that issue is resolved. We have lots of support on the federal side from the Election Assistance Commission, which was put in place by HAVA to rectify a lot of these situations. The Elections Assistance Commission, if there's any election officials listening out there, is a great resource for you to go and find more ways to make sure that we are administering accessible elections. So please make sure you fill out that HAVA complaint form.
1: Excellent. And where would people find that?
3: Yeah, you can find it, I think, on the Election Assistance Commission website. You can find it likely on your Secretary of State's website. It's on the Minnesota Secretary of State's website. Some states do have their own complaint forms. So Minnesota does have our own complaint form for non-federal elections. So if you're a Minnesota voter and you encounter issues at the polling place and it's not a federal election, please fill out that Minnesota complaint form. If we get a HAVA complaint form for non-federal elections, we will still investigate. But just know that HAVA is really just for federal elections, and you may have a different state form for other elections.
4: Well, this has been a lot to take in. I want to thank Jeff for being a good shepherd for all of the work that the NFB continues to do to ensure that blind people have the independent right to cast our ballot. Lydia, thank you for creating a space that is responsive to the needs of voters with disabilities and definitely engaging or allowing Matt to engage the way he does. And Matt, thank you for being on the front line. And I think that more and more blind people should get more active in this process and even be poll workers during election day. I think that our presence there has a lot of win-win. So we're hoping that people benefited from the information shared on the podcast. Love to hear your stories. Any advice that you have on how we can make the process better would be greatly appreciated. But for whatever, by whatever means, please get registered and vote. That's the

0: big thing.
1: So it sounds like Secretary of State or local election commissions are really the places where you would go to find the most up-to-date resources, obviously for your own state. But I do think that the NFB also has a webpage that we update with different tools and things. Is that right?
2: That's correct, Melissa. We have, if you go to nfb.org/vote, we have a webpage that will provide you with the Secretary of State's web pages, as you mentioned. It'll provide you with the information that I was speaking about previously, where you can send your stories, and the voting hotline as well. It'll also have videos of the ballot marking devices. And when we were speaking earlier about contacting your particular polling place or your Secretary of State's office to figure out what kind of ballot marking device they'll be using at your particular polling place, we have examples and YouTube videos of how those devices operate and all the features that are included with those devices. So it's a great opportunity. If you're not familiar, this is your first time voting, or even if this is your 70th time voting, to go to that page and look at what devices will be used and get familiar with them so that when you enter the polling place, you understand how the device works.
1: And that's wonderful, because if you can't, for some reason, make it to a chapter meeting where they're being demonstrated, or your chapter can't get somebody to come because we are getting to election crunch time, at least you'd have that video, at least you'd have that information. And I would guess that that would also have information about how it correctly needs to be set up so that it will talk or it will Zoom. So that's wonderful. I had no idea that we had that available. And I think we also have a poll workers toolkit there, which is also really good information. And I love when blind people are poll workers. I know a few of them, but even for sighted poll workers, I think it talks about what you can do to help make the voting experience as good as possible for anybody with disabilities and for people that are blind or who have low vision.
2: Absolutely. And it gives them also what they are expected as well. In a lot of these instances, when it comes to the ballot marking devices, most voters, even the voters that have vision, they want to get to the fastest line. So it's actually an incentive for these poll workers to utilize these machines to get the lines down, because they're going to be used if it's available and up and running, not only by individuals with disabilities, but also with individuals without disabilities. So the poll worker training will kind of give them a guide of how the ballot marking devices, what's the significance of them. And also if a blind voter enters the polling place, what to expect.
1: Well, that's great.
0: 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And until next time, remember, you can live the life you want.
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5: No More Hiding by Olegario Cantos. One of the best things about the scholarship program of the National Federation of the Blind is that in recent years we have been able to bring the young people who win scholarships to our national convention. Often it's the first time they have ever met successful blind adults, and the week-long experience can reverse a lifetime of fear. Olegario Cantos won a scholarship and attended the national convention, and, as is so often the case, it changed his life. Here is how he tells it. I was born 2 months prematurely. As a result, I had no vision in my left eye and partial vision in my right. Since I did have a tiny bit of vision, all emphasis in my life and everything I did was placed on the use of that vision, and my attitudes were shaped accordingly. I remember as a child what I thought about blindness. At first, I did not know what blindness was. Then, as I grew older, I played with other children who happened to be fully sighted. They were allowed to run around, play tag, and use playground equipment. Though this was sometimes true in my case, there was a subtle difference. More often than with other children, I was either prevented from or discouraged from engaging in any vigorous activities. Why can't I do things like everyone else? I asked. The reply was, well, you can't see too well, and there are just some things that you can't do. This was in reference to vigorous activity. Gradually, I acquired a belief that I was inferior to the sighted, that having sight meant having ability, and that my lack of sight had to mean that I was not quite as capable as those with full visual capacity. By the same token, I also felt lucky. After all, I did have some vision, unlike totally blind people. Based upon this misconception about blindness, I often remarked, "Don't accuse me of being blind. I am not helpless." This was what I believed about blindness, and it affected every area of my life. It affected what I believed about certain issues, including Braille. When I was in first grade, I was taught how to read and write print, just as were children who were sighted. At first, it was slow. We were all slow because reading and writing were still new to us, but soon a gap developed. This gap between their reading and writing speed and mine began to increase. In time, fellow students became faster and faster in both reading and writing, while I generally remained at the same level. In fourth grade, something else happened. The print in the textbooks became smaller. In addition, the reading assignments were longer and more complex, requiring more time. Moreover, they were made more often than in the earlier grades. Now I was faced with a problem. What was I to do? This material was really hard, and I had to find a way to deal with it. I thought that the most important factor was that I could read print, and I must do this at all costs, so help me God, and that is what I did. For a while, I increased my use of special tools such as magnifying glasses and closed circuit televisions, and to some degree, it did work. However, no matter how hard I tried, I could only read very slowly, about 20 words a minute, and I could only read for about 15 minutes at a time. Yet I was very, very happy with this performance. After all, I managed to avoid having to learn Braille, which I believed was only for totally blind people and was a last resort if a person could not read one letter of print. This conviction was strengthened by my belief that Braille was bulky and slow. My beliefs with regard to the use of Braille also affected my belief in the use of the long white cane, or of any cane for that matter. I vowed, "I don't need to carry a cane. I will never, never carry a cane. Not until the day I die will I carry a cane." Why? Because I thought people would think I was helpless, because after all, blind people are helpless. Since I was not helpless, I felt I was not blind. Since I was not blind, I did not need to carry a cane, and I refused. I gave little consideration to the fact that I got into more accidents than did the average sighted person, and this was not due to clumsiness. Literally, I fell down steps, tripped over curbs, and otherwise bumped into obstacles in my way that I could easily have avoided by simply walking around them. To justify this state of affairs, I said, "Well, I don't get into accidents that often. Not that often." But I did not ask myself why I should get into any accidents at all. Then I found the National Federation of the Blind, and I attended my first national convention last year. For the first time, for the very first time, I gained a full sense of who and what I was, and I know who and what I am. I am a person who happens to be blind, equal in every way. I am equal in capability and competence. We are neither tragically deprived nor wondrously gifted. I now know, because of the National Federation of the Blind, that the obstacles that we as blind people face can be overcome. After last year, when I returned from the NFB convention, I knew that I had a challenge ahead of me, that of telling my parents that I wasn't ashamed of being blind any longer. So when I walked in the door carrying a long white cane for the very first time, they said it was the most pitiful state in which they had ever seen me. "You have never carried a cane in your life. Why do you need one now? After all, you haven't been getting into that many accidents. And even if you were to get into some, at least you weren't carrying a cane." I asked them what was wrong with carrying a cane. They said, "If you carry a cane, don't you understand? People will think you are blind." I said, "So people think that I am blind." They said, "But don't you see that if people think you are blind, they'll think that you are helpless?" Thus raged the battle. It got to the point of a heated argument. One of them said, "If you carry that thing when you are with me in public, I will not acknowledge that I know you." Later, we had a discussion about Braille. I told my parents that I was going to learn it. They responded that Braille was just for totally blind people. "I don't want anyone to know that you are blind." I said, "Look, all my life I have been a poor reader because I had to read print, and look where it has gotten me. I have done well enough, but I could have done better." "Well," they said, "we are not going to budge." I said that I would not budge either. They thought they wouldn't, but they did. They budged, and in time they grew to understand. But I can't help thinking, if only my parents had known when I was a child what they know now, if only they had had within them the beliefs of the National Federation of the Blind, things would have been so different in my life. They would have fought for me to learn Braille. They would have made sure that I was trained in cane travel. Most important, they would have known that it is respectable to be blind.
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7: 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A photo appears on the page, the caption, Cindy Scott Houseman. From the editor, Cindy Scott Houseman is a leader of the National Federation of the Blind of Arkansas. She lives in Little Rock, where she also owns an art gallery. Given her involvement in the arts, readers will likely not be surprised to learn that she is a theater enthusiast and has worked in that field. In this article, she describes innovations that are making theatrical performances more accessible to the blind and others. Here is what she says. Audio description, AD, makes live and recorded performances come alive for blind and low vision audiences. By narrating visual details, actions, settings, costumes, and more, it helps everyone fully experience theater, film, and other art forms. AD is now common in many movie theaters and on certain TV services, and it is gradually expanding into live theater. Experiencing Broadway and touring shows. My earliest experience with audio description were on Broadway in New York City. There, the description is often professionally produced and generally available for any performance once a show has been running for a while. These performances feature pre-recorded AD, individual sound clips carefully cued to match each moment, like any other sound cue, and synchronized with the performance through the miracles of modern technology. I also encountered pre-recorded AD on a touring show in Memphis, Tennessee. At the Broadway performances, the description ran through a provided tablet and earpiece, and at the touring performance, it ran through a free app on my phone called Gala Pro. I have since been told that Gala Pro is also an option on Broadway now as well, but that tablets are still provided for those who do not have or want to use their smartphone. Building local access in Central Arkansas. Little Rock, Arkansas, where I live, offers more live theater than one might expect, and many local theaters provide live AD for at least one performance of each production. I became personally involved in 2019, helping the Arkansas Repertory Theater, Arkansas Rep, our local Equity House, implement AD. An Equity Theater is a professional theatrical production company that operates under a contract with the Actors Equity Association, AEA, the U.S. labor union for stage actors and managers. We lined up funding, equipment, and trained voice talent, even planning pre-performance touch tours of the set. Our first internal test in early 2020 was fantastic. I was thrilled beyond anything I had imagined. Then the pandemic abruptly halted the season. A couple of years later, Sandy Pinkstaff took our initial work further. Sandy's premier AD job came about because a former student was in town visiting family. This former student is now a parent. She wanted to take her young son to the Children's Theater in the Arkansas Museum of Fine Arts, and having AD would help facilitate her understanding of the action on stage. Drawing on decades of experience as a music teacher at the Arkansas School for the Blind, and as an orientation and mobility and braille specialist, Sandy trained with the Arts Access in Raleigh, North Carolina, and Mind's Eye in St. Louis. After retiring from full-time teaching in 2023, she launched Creative Descriptions, a business dedicated to organizing and promoting AD throughout Central Arkansas. Sandy has gotten many of the theaters in Central Arkansas interested in offering AD, and she is really good at organizing all of the aspects of this business. She puts together listings of upcoming theater performances and emails this information to potential attendees. Once she knows a person has tickets, she sends show notes and all of the other details, such as what time to show up and where to meet her for the equipment. Sandy's approach therefore facilitates access not only to the performance itself, but to more of the printed information that is available to sighted patrons. A Family Affair and Touch Tour Highlights. My husband and I recently attended an Arkansas rep performance where Sandy's son Grant, a professional actor, delivered the live description. Before the show, stage manager Luisa Torres led a memorable touch tour, letting us handle key props and set pieces so we could visualize their use during their performance. Touch tours like this add a deeper layer to audio description. Luisa was so good, I asked, where else has she done this? She told us that during the regular, Ball Through Spring, season, she works at Baltimore Center Stage, BCS, in Baltimore, Maryland. I enjoyed pointing out the connection that this city is where the National Federation of the Blind headquarters is located. When I thought through this connection, I called Chris Danielson, editor of the Braille Monitor and Greater Baltimore Chapter President of the National Federation of the Blind of Maryland. He and I had a great conversation, comparing and visiting about each of our audio description experiences. He brought up the general show descriptions that are often given before the performance begins. If you don't know this happens, you might miss a lot of informative details. This part of the AD usually contains information from the playbill and provides detailed descriptions of the set, characters, costumes, and other pertinent details that couldn't be included in the AD during the performance because of the obvious time constraints. If this pre-show AD is a recording, it usually plays on a loop starting around 20 minutes before the show begins. I contacted the Baltimore Center Stage Theater and got to visit with Rachel Erickson, the Director of Properties. Rachel is a member of the Allyship and Advocacy Committee of the Society of Props Managers. She is very tuned into accessibility and shared with me the following insights. I was privileged to have close friends and mentors teach me early in my career that accessibility is at the core of a vibrant arts community. The Touch Tour program that we offer here at BCS exemplifies a core tenet of universal design, that an accommodation for some is ultimately a benefit for all. While we created the Touch Tour specifically for our blind and low vision patrons, it has become very popular with anyone who drops by. We have started offering additional touch tours at our student matinees, something that the teaching artist in me really enjoys. All our patrons benefit when we provide a tactile way to engage with the story, because theater, at its core, is an embodied art form. For the actual tour, I aim to curate a tactile representation for every visual storytelling element on the stage. A typical spread includes pieces of the set like floors, walls, and trim, entire costumes on dress forms, swatches of the fabrics used in costume builds, and, actual or replicas of the majority of props that are handled prominently by the actors. We arrange this all on several tables in the public lobby outside the performance space, and always have an interpreter there who serves as a tactile dramaturge. Their task is to guide our patrons through the offerings while relating them to their place and importance in the story. Because we always offer the tour at the same performance as our audio description service, the audio describer often comes through for a tour as well to gain further context for their script. I was especially interested in learning more about Rachel's innovative ideas for the future. Something else I would like to include in tours is a topographical bird's eye view of the playing space with the current shows set on it. I've seen these incredible tactile maps at places as varied as the Sagrada Familia, Church of the Sacred Family, in Barcelona, and the Andy Warhol Museum in Pittsburgh. They instantly let you gather the layout of the space or image through touch alone, which is a welcomed anchor amid the flood of descriptive words. Rachel is currently learning 3D computer modeling with the goal of using the theater's 3D printer to build these set maps in the near future. She is very grateful that her role as properties director gives her access to these emergent technologies. The first line of Baltimore Center Stage's vision statement is, "We are building a theater for everyone," and this deeply resonates with Rachel Erickson. Leadership support for access. Arkansas Rep Executive Artistic Director Will Trice, a multi-Tony Award-winning producer, shares this commitment. "The touch tours certainly weren't my original idea, but they made perfect sense once I learned about them," Will told me. "Theater is a three-dimensional art form, Well, actually four-dimensional, he said. Scenic and props designers create environments for the performances, sometimes literal, sometimes poetic. I'm not blind or low vision myself, but it seems like being able to establish a tactile relationship with those environments would make all the difference in connecting with the performance. And under the guidance of a professional stage manager, touch tours are a relatively simple offering for most shows. Community, culture, and advocacy. The impact of accessible theater is tangible. Whenever I attend a described performance, I meet new friends from the blindness community, many of them students at World Services for the Blind. These events facilitate our active participation in the arts and invite the broader public to see us as full participants in cultural life. The model is spreading, and those of us who feel called to do so can help that spread. Audio description is appearing in Arkansas State Park visitor centers and in museums and attractions nationwide. Sometimes all it takes is asking what accessible options exist. If you ask at an attraction and find out that accessible information has not been thought through yet, this could give you, and or your chapter or affiliate, a chance to let them know what they can do to make your experience better. Concluding thoughts and a personal reflection. The arts have always been central to my life. I met my husband while working at the Arkansas Rep in the late 1980s, back when I was sighted, and our son, who is also blind, served as the Rep's property manager in 2022 and 23. Watching AD and touch tours flourish today is deeply meaningful to me. They ensure that everyone, regardless of sight, can feel fully part of the living, breathing world of theater.
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7: Graduating from the Colorado Center for the Blind means more than skills, by Jeremy Smith. A photo appears on the page, the caption, Jeremy Smith. From the editor, Jeremy Smith is a recent graduate of the Colorado Center for the Blind, CCB, one of the training centers affiliated with the National Federation of the Blind. At his graduation ceremony, he read a letter to his fellow students. He was generous in agreeing that it could be shared with me for possible publication and gracious in expanding upon the original piece when I asked him to give our readers more context. Here, then, is Jeremy's adapted version of the thoughts he shared with the CCB students and staff. I was possibly the most reluctant student to ever walk through the doors at 2233 West Shepherd Avenue. I knew when I left Kentucky for the Colorado Center for the Blind, CCB, on January 8, 2025, that the trip would be costly. It was. Since being in Colorado, I've parted from my longtime partner. The next time I set foot in my house, it will likely be to pack my things and leave forever. I loved that little house. What's more, I don't think I'll ever call Kentucky home again. My whole life I've tried to love a place that could never love me in return, not the way I needed. It's time to move on. I have retinitis pigmentosa. My eyesight has been vanishing bit by bit since I was 10 years old, though it wasn't until my early 40s when genetic testing finally provided a proper diagnosis. As a kid, what I needed was comfort, an honest explanation of what was happening to me and what it might mean for the future. I received none of this. What I had was a void, a mystery filled with every source of evil a vivid young imagination could produce. In short, I was deeply traumatized by the lack of emotional support. No one was there for me. And so I've spent my entire life feeling abandoned, believing my eyesight was something to hide. I've been exploring this terrain for years. I wrote a 259-page, yet-to-be-published memoir on the many ways I struggled to adapt to my sight loss and what mental health professionals now recognize as classic symptoms of complex post-traumatic stress disorder, CPTSD. Searching for the answers I needed early in life, I became a therapist. Today, as a middle-aged man, I still seek safety. I still lose myself in the swirl of stress and all those false gods, the things I thought would bring me peace, validation, and a sense of security. Accomplishment will not do this. Logic and reason, intellect and competence, our presentation to the world will not do this. Until the self is healed, not even the love of a partner or children will overcome the trauma that dictates our response to everyday events. I'm not in the habit of making big blanket statements about the human condition, but I stand by this one both personally and professionally. Our highest human potential cannot be realized while this type of wound goes untreated. As a CCB graduate, I have hard skills now, useful, tangible ways of getting around and taking care of business. Cane skills, mass transit, rail, access technology, screen readers, and AI. Hell, I'm even in better shape, and I was never not in shape. But these are not what I value most about my time in Colorado. In the decades it has taken for my sight to disappear, my confidence went with it, believing in me, trusting myself. All the ways we might think well of ourselves leaked and flowed away like a punctured water balloon. The person I wanted to be drifted out of sight long ago. But since being in Colorado, I have taken on a mission. Restore the man I've believed I could be. I did my own counseling to heal that original wound, to purge my central nervous system of the 380,000 volts that have lived in me, wild and unpredictable. Like downed power lines, my emotions have been dysregulated and reactive, thrashing this way and that with every new trigger. The slightest sign of danger would send sparks flying, my mouth spitting 1,000 burning embers, ready to create more destruction. Since I was a little kid, my body has been poised for a fight. I have no fight response. I advance. I fight. I know this effort has no end. I will be doing this work for as long as I walk this earth. But I've come a long way. Hands in my pockets now, I've finally taken off the gloves I've used to punch my way through the world. Bless you, Colorado, for realizing that ketamine is more than just an escape from reality. It's also a tool, medicine to reset and rediscover our truest self. To oversimplify the process, ketamine and other psychedelic medicines allow for greater neuroplasticity, which refers to the brain's ability to forge new connections and break free of long-standing patterns of thought. This change in me, brought forth from my own hard work, from conversations with professionals and trusted friends, and through a fundamental reprogramming of my brain, has coincided with rediscovering the power of community. I have known what it's like to be in community over the years. In college, I belonged to a group of good deed doers called Students for Appalachia, idealistic young people who fought hard for social justice, for kids in our small town, and for the health of this planet. That community in many ways made me thoughtful. It made me feel like I was part of something, less alone in the world. Community shaped and molded me, but it has been years since I felt at home among a group of people like me. As much as I learned from individual instructors, my primary teacher at CCB was the community. From a spunky 18-year-old, I learned to be truly brave, to go and keep going. To the outside observer, my friend Zoe has no fear. Getting lost is a gift, a chance to find yourself. For Zoe, riding the rails to some remote corner of the Denver Metro means pushing boundaries. It is the exercise of their freedom. For too many blind people, our boundaries are the four walls we live within. Without skills, without the capacity to manage our anxiety, there is no world outside. Zoe reminds me that opportunity is the adventure. To be able to go and do is not a chore. It's not something else to be angry about. Outside is where the light is. I want to absorb that sun on my face, to fill my heart with it. At CCB, we generally travel in packs, our travel groups consisting of an instructor and one or two of your classmates. From my travel bros, I learned that the journey will rarely be easy. There are no straight lines when you're blind. You'll hit every obstacle. Trees, poles, jagged road signs. You might fall down escalators going the wrong direction or cross the street diagonally, very bad. But you can still arrive where you want to go. In this, the middle stage of my life, I've learned to ask for help, to feel no shame, to cry more freely, and to be open, to know that the less desirable parts of me do not spoil the whole. I've learned what people can survive, and how positive it is possible to remain. So many of the staff and students at CCB face challenges beyond the loss of their sight. They do so with a grace and poise I can only aspire to. To those who avoid the bitterness and resentment, to you who refuse to hate the sighted world, you are bigger and better for it. We ask the world for grace and patience. We must give the same in return. It is, after all, human nature to take for granted our blessings. To those who wonder if an independence training program like the one at CCB is right for you, my answer is, maybe. Are you prepared to seize this opportunity? I'm old enough to know that life only affords us so many opportunities to be part of something magical. No one gets a second chance to do something as special as CCB. There is love and belonging to be found here. Though freely offered, it must be earned. Few things are handed to you at CCB. Not everyone will become a close friend. Participants don't just come from all over the world, but we also come from a million varied situations. We cross the lifespan, socioeconomic status, education, life experience, and identities. But blindness is the great equalizer. To each and every person who dares to accept this mission, anyone who comes to be part of this community and to do this hard work, you have my utmost respect. Completing the 9-month program at CCB is the hardest work any of us will ever do. Every obstacle you've ever faced will return to taunt you. Fear and mistrust, all your anger and anxiety, will be thrown in front of you like 100 sandwich boards on Main Street. Whack everyone with your white cane if you have to, and keep moving. Remember the words of a very wise old puppet. Fear is the path to the dark side. Only you can stop that momentum. There are many debates that take place at CCB about the virtues of a guide dog, on how to communicate and educate a sighted world that often doesn't understand our needs, or how to offer support. A portion of every day called philosophy is devoted to exploring what it means to live inside this blind wrapper. One such debate is about how we prove our capability to a world that believes we are fundamentally diminished. I return over and over again to this question, and for me it has one answer. We prove what we are capable of by being part of the world, by defiantly engaging, by asking for, or if necessary, demanding space. We must be visible, whether through our advocacy or simply using the bus to commute back and forth to work. Being seen confidently living our lives is essentially shouting a message of freedom from the rooftops. When you graduate from CCB, the parting gift each of us is given is a bell. They call it the Bell of Freedom. The message long expressed at CCB is that when one blind person moves through the world with greater freedom, that act helps to liberate the rest of us. Implied in that sentiment is a responsibility to one another. I, for one, appreciate that message. As a blind community, particularly one that is well-trained, we must continue to use our skills. We must carry the torch until the next generation of bell ringers leaves with the tools they need to take charge. To everyone I have encountered along the way at CCB, all of you queens and kings of West Shepherd Avenue, I say thank you. Trade nothing for knowing who you are, for knowing and showing that to the world. Each and every one of us deserves to be seen, heard, and valued. Do this hard work, then go share your light with the world.
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7: Anonymous Monitor Article. From the Editor. Occasionally, we run something that is so sensitive and private that we will do so anonymously. When we do, you can be assured we know the author and can vouch for what is being said. Such is the case here. The issue described is one all of us must take seriously, for it threatens serious medical care at a fundamental level. Here is the article. I'm a woman in my late 30s. I was born blind, developed diabetes in my 20s, and last year my husband and I were diagnosed with unexplained infertility. What's unexplained infertility? Great question. I'd love to tell you, but I can't. From my perspective, it's just another thing that my body can't do. It's the most primal of functions that seemingly comes easy to everyone else in the world except for me. I'm used to coming into unfamiliar life spaces. As a blind woman of color, it doesn't faze me when I hear the, "We've never had a blind person do this or that thing before," or, "Are you sure you're in the right place, sweetie?" or, my favorite, "Who's going to help you?" My skin has grown thick against these low expectations, so I don't know why it surprised me to face huge amounts of ableist treatment from the fertility experts I trusted to help make me a mama. I am a grown señora. I manage a career, my finances, a household, and many other aspects of life as anyone else would. So why, as I am redressing after a very invasive ultrasound, is a nurse squatting down in front of me insisting on putting my feet into my underwear? I was beyond mortified and beyond angry. I was also afraid. If this nurse doesn't trust that I can put my own clothes on, is she going to flag my file to social services because she assumes I can't possibly raise a child? Am I being watched? Would the fertility clinic purposely botch our treatments so I can't conceive because they don't believe I should? A few days later, during a video appointment to go over results of the genetic tests we took, we were offered the option to edit out any broken or abnormal genes, including blindness. I cried so hard after that meeting. My husband tried to reassure me that maybe they offer this to everyone. They gave us waivers to sign declining the genetic manipulation of our future baby, and I thought we were done with that conversation. I eased into treatments as calmly as one can when trying to balance expectations, hopes, odds, costs, medications, and timing. Since the cause of our infertility is unexplained, this means that we had two options. The first is known as IUI, or intrauterine insemination. This is where sperm is inserted into the uterus with a catheter. It is a minimally invasive procedure. The second is known as IVF, or in vitro fertilization. This is a more involved procedure where eggs and sperm are joined together in a laboratory and then implanted back into the uterus. IVF is also where they would do their edits. We opted for the IUI. Walking in for our first cycle appointment, I was a ball of nerves. Thankfully, the staff at this location was minimally thrown off by my blindness, and we quickly developed a system that worked for all of us. I didn't have to over-advocate. They asked how they could best help. I answered, and we were good. However, this location is only open Monday through Friday, so if we needed monitoring or procedures done on weekends, we had to go to an alternate clinic. I'm sad to say that the alternate clinic staff was consistently bad with every visit. From grabbing me without consent, to talking about me as if I wasn't in the room, to asking if my husband and I had recently gotten our eyes dilated, were the questions they asked in front of all of the other waiting patients. They added this layer of exclusion that complicated my experience unnecessarily. My efforts to speak up and prove that I'm capable of handling my own medical affairs did nothing to minimize their ableism. We were also approached a second time about editing our baby's genes. My husband and I decided early on that we would stop at IUI. We knew we didn't want to do IVF. We ended up going through three cycles, which were unsuccessful. Part of my decision not to move on with more treatment is because I don't think I could handle being heartbroken by more failed results, coupled with the knowledge that I'd have to continue interacting with this clinic, whose staff I have to fight just to be treated like any other patient. It is ironic that the medical field is one of the hardest areas for self-advocacy. It's like, do no harm, unless the patient is disabled. Then, all rules, courtesy, and etiquette go out the window. It has been hard reshaping my dream of becoming a parent. I spend lots of time grieving what could have been. I also wonder if I could have fought harder, spoken up louder, pushed back more forcefully, or made a difference in how these medical professionals treated me. I ask myself over and over again, did I fail my almost baby? I don't know how to end this article in a neat way. This journey has been messy. I know that I am not alone in this battle with the medical community about our rights and capacity. I know that it's not over. If we choose adoption, there will likely be more confrontations about our abilities as blind parents, and as our child grows, we will confront similar situations. This is where I feel inclined to end on a positive note. I should say that I'm hopeful and looking forward to the next chapter. Honestly, I don't know if I'm ready to be optimistic yet. This is the end to a painful chapter, and I'm allowing myself to sit with that. If anyone in the medical profession is reading this, know that your interactions matter.
6: Letting the world know that blindness is not the characteristic that holds us back. We're NFBRN, the National Federation of the Blind Radio Network.
7: Engineering the outcomes we want. Three photos appear on the page. Photo 1, the caption: Maddie, participant, feels the edges of one wall of her group's 3D house as Mazam, mentor, holds it steady. Photo 2, the caption: Two mentors and an EQ participant, Pierluca, use a braille ruler to measure foam core board, which they will then cut to form the walls of their model house. Photo 3, the caption: Roman, mentor, adding multiple layers of insulation to the house, black fabric and aluminum foil. NFBEQ, the National Federation of the Blind Engineering Quotient Program, is a week-long summer engineering program for blind and low-vision teens from around the United States. NFBEQ is jam-packed with fun and learning. Participants spend each day engaged in activities designed to strengthen their knowledge of engineering as well as their problem-solving abilities. In the evenings, participants explore the local community and participate in various recreational activities. This year, we had students build a model house, a one-bedroom with a number of design constraints, minimum floor size, minimum roof height, a door able to accommodate a thermometer, etc. Of course, to make it as real-world as possible, there had to be time constraints. Students also visited Presbyterian Museum in Jackson Square to learn about climate change, engineering failures, and the impact of Hurricane Katrina on New Orleans.
6: Proudly raising expectations. Because low expectations create obstacles between blind people and our dreams. NFBRN, the National Federation of the Blind Radio Network.
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0: Hi, listeners. Welcome to the Nation's Blind Podcast. This is not Melissa Cabona, but it is Anil Lewis. And although Melissa's not with us today, I am joined by my wonderful colleague, Mr. Chris Dance. How you doing, Chris?
8: I'm great, Anil. How are you, man?
0: I'm doing great, man. You ready to talk to our Nation's Blind Podcast viewers about this wonderfully exciting topic?
8: Yes. Yeah. This is a topic everybody loves because we're going to talk about money.
0: Money, money, money, money.
8: Yeah, exactly. Exactly.
0: That'll be how we get some. Are we going to be talking about how we get money? How?
8: We'll talk a little bit about that maybe toward the end, but well, we do have some news to share about money.
0: Okay.
8: But before we do that, I guess we're going to do some more myth busting about the National Federation of the Blind.
0: That's good.
8: Of course, it won't be myth busting for some of our listeners, but it will be for others. So we're going to talk about specifically paper money.
0: Oh, so I know that myth. The National Federation of the Blind is against accessible currency.
8: Yeah, so that has been the myth, and it is not the case, and we'll talk about that. Now, it is true that back when the Federal Court of Appeals ruled in a lawsuit that the Department of the Treasury and the Bureau of Engraving and Printing needed to make the money accessible, we had some concerns about that court decision.
0: Mm-hmm. That's important to let people know that there were concerns, because I think that that's where the myth kind of starts. And it's true for many of the instances where we really recognize a nuance in the way that things are going, and we want to try to make sure that we, as blind people, don't become quote-unquote victims for someone else to move an agenda forward. So in those decisions, a lot of language around blind people are victims and blind people are incapable of doing. I mean, we have blind merchants that handle money all day. And there are other individuals, entrepreneurs, et cetera, different places that handle money all day. So it's not like it's inaccessible. So we weren't against accessible currency, but we were definitely against the language that was being used, using us as pawns toward progressing. But I do think that it is important for people to understand that we did not. If you reference our resolution at that time, it really does highlight that we had concerns about the process and the statements that were being made through the findings through that legal process. But even in that resolution, you'll see that the resolves are calling on the Bureau of Engraving and Printing to create currency that's better distinguishable by blind people for the convenience of it, not because we otherwise are incapable of accessing currency.
8: So our crack research department, Nation's Blind Podcast Research Department, found Resolution 2008-08, and it references the concerns, but it also references a 1994 resolution where we said that we supported the idea of accessible currency. And the resolves, as you said, Anil, say that we urge the United States Department of the Treasury to consider means to make the currency more accessible and therefore more convenient for a greater proportion of the population. I'm paraphrasing a little bit, but that's basically what it says. And then it says the really important thing in the further resolved, which is that we need to be involved as blind people in that process.
0: Absolutely. And that's key for a lot of the things that we do. We don't want people going out doing what they think is good for blind people without talking to blind people.
8: Well, exactly.
0: There are other nuances around this, too, that I think that a lot of people didn't take into consideration. So it's not as easy as, okay, now we're going to make the bills a different size and all that kind of stuff, because
9: it would then impact every vending machine in the country, every cash change machine in the country, all kinds of other technologies. So it's not as simple as it's only going to be the cost involved in creating the currency. We have to be responsible about the impact that it's going to have in a broader level.
8: And a lot of people, too, Anil, think, well, just putting Braille dots on the currency would be acceptable and should be easy to do. But that's not, in fact, the case, because, as we know, unfortunately, not everybody reads Braille. But even if you used, you know, some kind of tactile thing that's like Braille, you know, when you use money, it's in your wallet and it's in your pocket and it changes hands and it's always rubbing against other money and other things. And actually, the countries that have put Braille dots on currency have found that they wear down after a while.
9: And you're a world traveler, so you're probably familiar with this more so than I, but I took a trip to Spain and, no, I think it was my trip to Italy when they were using the euro. And there are different size bills and all that. And I respect and appreciate that other countries have been able to do that. So I don't think that, you know, not doing it is the answer. But we should definitely build on best practice, learn from others, and make our own decisions as to what that more accessible currency would look and feel like.
8: Well, I think that's right. And my experience, because I've traveled to Italy and to Spain and to Ireland a few times and the UK, and it's not about me. I'm not trying to brag about how much I've traveled, but the point is.
9: But it does feel good, doesn't it?
8: Yeah, it does.
9: And we encourage everyone to try it.
8: Yeah, absolutely.
9: You should try it. Yeah.
8: Absolutely. Maybe at some point we'll do an episode about travel experiences.
9: I sure hope so.
8: Yeah. But anyway, the thing about different size bills is that works really well if you have a good sampling of bills in your wallet.
9: Yeah, that's true. I need a reference.
8: Yeah, but even then, you're like, you know, you're like standing there comparing them. And, you know, that slows you down a little bit. So it's a little bit like, okay, I now have to figure out, is this bill longer than this bill or wider than this other bill? And is it as wide as this other one? Because that, you know, that's how they do it. The denominations are different lengths, but you have to have all the denominations to really compare. At least that's my experience. I mean, other people may feel like it's easier than that, but that wasn't my experience.
9: If you did it more, I guess it would become more second nature. But I mean, it's not as distinguishable as, like, you can tell the difference between a quarter and a nickel because a quarter has the ribbed edges. You know, you can tell the difference between a penny and a dime because the dime has those ribbed edges. You know, but without that particular distinguishing characteristic, it wouldn't be difficult to tell the difference between a penny and a dime. So I don't know. I didn't evaluate it as much to see whether the currency, the euro, you know, also had other distinguishing factors outside of just the size of the bill. But again, that's part of the deliberation that we need to take place in determining what would be done to make it more accessible.
8: Right.
9: Chris, I think we'd be remiss if we didn't at least talk about how blind people access currency now in the United States. What tools do you use, Chris?
8: First of all, I should say that the Bureau of Engraving and Printing, Department of the Treasury, didn't do nothing after the court. They did not fail to do something, is what I'm trying to say.
9: Double negative.
8: Yeah.
9: The lawyer in you kicked in, like, oops.
8: Yeah, exactly.
9: Yeah. Nice.
8: They did not fail to act after the court decision. So they developed their own apps for the iPhone and for Android to identify currency. And they also have a program where you can get a free iBill bill identifier. If you are eligible for services from the Library of Congress, you can get this iBill, and it's free. And this is a little device that you can put on a keychain and put in your pocket, and it will identify currency. You just slide the currency in a little slot. You don't have to slide it all the way in. It's not like it, you know, it's not like loading it into a machine like you would with a change machine. You just have to touch it to this slot, basically, and it will identify the currency. So I need to give that credit to the Bureau of Engraving and Printing. But I prefer an app that was developed actually in the Czech Republic, but it's called Cash Reader.
10: Mm-hmm.
8: And the really cool thing about Cash Reader is it can read all kinds of currency. It can read US, but it can also read currencies from all over the world.
9: Nice.
8: So that's one solution that I use.
9: So I moved to a place where I know technology allows everything, and I'm really falling in love with the Seeing AI app because it's free on the iPhone, and Lookout, you know, for the Android platforms, because it does the OCR and also does cash and some other things. So I love that. But even more so, I'm more dependent on the old traditional non-technical ways of identifying currency. When I get my currency, I get it out of the ATM, which is accessible. It's usually in 20s. So I have a specific way that I fold my $20 bills. And as I spend it down, I ask for the denomination when I get my change. Okay, here's your change, $7. Okay, is this the five at the point of sale? And they say, yes. So I'll fold that in a particular way, and I'll fold my singles in a particular way, so that that's always, I'm able to identify the money that's in my wallet. A lot of people say, well, how can you trust the guy to make sure he's not just giving you 3-1s? Okay, that's a degree of paranoia that's going to keep you up all night. If I was that suspect about it, I would turn to the person next to me who has no skin in this game and ask to verify, is this a five? You know, there are ways to do it.
8: Well, the other thing about that is, you can look at this in a couple of ways, because obviously, one of the concerns we had with the original court ruling was that we're perceived as vulnerable. But I mean, if you're standing in line at a store, just imagine what would happen if somebody behind you or next to you saw a cashier do that.
9: Yeah.
8: You know, I really think that somebody would say something. But the other thing is, I can remember once in my life, and I am 7 years old.
9: But you look good, Chris. You look good.
8: Thank you. So do you.
9: Thank you.
8: But I can remember once in my life, maybe, that I thought maybe somebody shortchanged me. And I wasn't even sure then, because I thought, well, maybe I just lost track, because that happens.
9: Yeah,
8: it happens to sighted people too.
9: Yeah.
8: But I do the same thing. I fold my money different ways. I have it identified, because it's really not practical to take out your phone
9: at every instance. That's correct.
8: Or your device and do it. Even though, like, the phone apps, you can set it so that it vibrates instead of announcing what the bills are. But, you have to learn those vibration patterns. And the other thing is, you don't have that kind of time. Mm-hmm. So what I tend to do is I use those apps to sort money, because sometimes you're when you're in those cashier lines, and if they don't identify the bills for you and everybody's in a hurry or whatever, and you don't have time to identify them at the time, you'll just stuff them in your wallet. And then, when you get home,
9: figure it out later.
8: I'll use Cash Reader, or you'll use Seeing AI and figure out what you have and then sort it. Or you can do it with the assistance of a sighted person later. So the point is, we use currency all the time and have been doing so for years. And if your eyesight is changing, or you haven't, learned this, or, if you've been doing it for years, you know this, but there are these techniques for handling your money so that you don't have this problem. All that said, here's the good news. It has taken the Bureau of Engraving and Printing a very long time to figure this out. And by the way, the National Federation of the Blind has helped. The Bureau of Engraving and Printing was at several of our conventions.
9: Oh, yes.
8: When we were in person before. We've started to be in person again, but they were at several of our conventions and visited the National Federation of the Blind Jernigan Institute several times to show us different tactile features that they were trying and say, how do you feel about this? Can you feel this well? What do you think of it? What are the problems with it? So we've been involved in that process for years, but now it has officially been announced that the first bill, the first U.S. note, as they actually call them, with a tactile feature will come out in 2026. It will be a $10 bill.
9: Wow.
8: Because what they're doing is they're incorporating new tactile features as they make other changes to the bills, which makes sense, right? And bills are periodically updated to prevent counterfeiting and to add security features and to do all of those things. So they're going to roll these out. And I think, don't quote me on this, but I think the $50 bill will come out with a tactile feature in 2028. and the $20 bill will have a tactile feature in 2030.
9: Okay.
8: And I think they've determined that they'll just leave the $1 bill without a tactile feature because
9: there's no tactile feature, then it's a single.
8: Right, right.
9: So you don't have an old $100 bill, though, with no tactile.
8: Yeah, exactly.
9: The thing that's interesting about all of this, though, and I guess there's no right or wrong about it, but

0: reconcile my finances, the whole deal. So I want to make sure that we stay contemporary with the use of whatever resources are being used for cash or monetary transactions. I know that we have to continue this good work of supporting the development of accessible currency, but I also know that it's equally important for us to continue our work in making sure that digital currency and digital transactions are also accessible.
1: You know, another thing that's important about that is so that, you know, the contactless that you can do with your credit or debit card is great, but, you know, not every place has it yet. And right. I don't have a way of knowing. There's no non-visual way of knowing necessarily whether a given point of sale has it or where, you know, where you're supposed to tap your card.
2: Mm-hmm.
1: So that may be an advocacy piece that we have to, you know, work on as well. And we have worked on accessible point of sale and all that kind of stuff. That's why points of sales, you know, a lot of them still have tactile keypads because it's still necessary to enter your PIN in some cases. So we've got to continue that work. We've also got to make sure that blind people can get some money to spend.
0: Amen, brother. Yes.
1: You know, and that's why we do all the advocacy around employment and around equal wages and around all the things that we do, because we need to have the money in our pockets in order to really worry about whether it's accessible or not.
0: Accessible. Yeah. The true accessibility is making sure money is accessible to blind people's bank accounts. So I agree with you. And that it's a holistic, just like I was saying earlier, I think that sometimes people miss the nuance, you know, that we as an organization capture, because it's not just what Chris Danielson wants. It's not just what Anil Lewis wants. It's what the blind of the nation want. And we come together through the resolution process and through our everyday interaction. And we have our shared lived experiences that talk about, one, how do we deal with the problem that we're facing with the tools that we have? And then two, what can we do to change what exists to make it better for blind people? And we have to do that in a way that's responsible and does not portray us as victims and does not portray us as lesser or having less capacity. So those things all have to be taken into consideration if we want to make sure we maintain the respect and dignity that we demand, you know, as fully participating members of society.
1: I could not have said that any better, Anil, and I thank you for that. And we're going to take a real quick break here for a little message, and then we're going to come back and tell you how you can tell us more about how you use money and what you think about accessible currency and other things.
3: Do you know that the National Federation of the Blind accepts vehicles? You and your friends and family can simply call 855-659-9314 or visit nfb.org/give.
1: Well, that's another one in the books, Anil, or on the podcast thing, whatever we're going
0: to right. In the bookkeeping.
1: Yeah, in the bookkeeping.
0: That's the best I could do with the money analogy. That's right. It. That's all I got, Chris.
1: Okay, well, you did better than I did. But anyway, what do you think about this issue, everybody? Are you surprised by what we told you today? Do you still think we need to do more in this area or less in this area? How do you identify your money? Maybe you've thought of a way that nobody else has thought of. And what else do you think we should be addressing on the Nation's Blind podcast? Why don't you tell us about it?
0: And it's truly important that you lend your voice to what we're talking about. So if you have an opinion, we want you to share it. A lot of people think that there are some secret place that the NFP goes to get information and come up with opinions. And there is, but it's not a secret place. We go to our members and we go to blind people. So with your feedback, you know, maybe you have a different perspective that may change the trajectory of the advocacy work that we do in this space. But we don't know what we don't know. And we look forward to hearing your opinion. And again, as Chris said, if you have some new dynamic ways of accessing currency or getting access to any information in your life, we love getting that information and being able to amplify it, not only on the podcast, but in the other areas that we communicate to blind people. So your voice is important to us, and we would really love to hear it from you.
1: That's right. So we're on social media. We are on Twitter at NFB_voice. We are on Facebook. You can just search for National Federation of the Blind. Mm-hmm. And we have a YouTube channel, although you can't give us feedback. But well,

0: You can, I guess you can leave comments on our YouTube videos. So
1: I think some of them we have. Yeah.
0: Yeah. So we have all those ways, but there are some more old school ways of reaching us as well.
1: Yeah. You can use a device called a telephone, and it's not just for texting or looking up apps. You can actually dial a phone number, which would be 410-659-9314, extension 2444. You could also email us. That email address is podcast@nfb.org.
0: That's right. So we really want to hear from you. We particularly, you know, we haven't done this in a while, but it would be great if you would leave us a voicemail and let us know if you're okay with this. But if you leave us a voicemail, then we can actually put your voice on the Nation's Blind podcast. Wouldn't that be cool?
1: That would be pretty cool.
0: Yeah. For you know, our listeners' voices to be on the Nation's Blind podcast. But until our next episode, when maybe we'll have some of that to share or maybe not, it all depends on you. But anyway, this is the Nation's Blind podcast. And remember, you can live the life you want.
1: Blindness is not what holds you back.
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3: My Experience as a Juror by Gwen Nelson. Gwen Nelson is a leader in the National Federation of the Blind of Virginia, and she takes her federationism seriously. Therefore, when she received a summons to appear for jury duty, it caused her to do some soul-searching. As blind people, we want our rights, but we try to remember that with them comes responsibility. Here is how Gwen describes it. One afternoon, I was looking through what seemed to be a routine batch of mail when I found a rather official-looking envelope. The envelope contained a summons for me to appear for jury duty. I knew one blind person who had received this same type of summons, and that individual wrote "blind" across the envelope and returned it to the court. The individual was not contacted again. For a brief moment, I considered making the same response as my blind acquaintance. After all, I reasoned, jury duty certainly would be an inconvenience. My term was to last for a month, and I was to call a number at the court each day to hear if I was to appear. My next thought was that even if I were to appear, I would not be permitted to serve because someone might object to my serving because I am blind. Then, as a Federationist, I was really ashamed because many blind people before me, who believe as I do that blind people should be first-class citizens, had stood by their convictions so that now I had the opportunity to accept the responsibility and privilege of taking my turn on jury duty. Yes, I did have to wait around the courthouse for hours. It was inconvenient, but I did serve on a jury. I had the assistance I needed to read printed materials submitted as evidence at the trial. And, as I look back, I am truly glad that I chose to fulfill my duty as a citizen. Jury duty was educational and rewarding. Now, when people ask me, I will have one more reason to say that I am proud to be a member of the National Federation of the Blind.
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5: The next presenter is no stranger to us, as he's now come to our convention for a number of years. And this is a very important year for his presentation. We remain on high alert to make sure that our National Library Service for the Blind remains intact as changes are made in the federal government. And this gentleman has been director of the library now for a number of years and has truly become a dedicated advocate, I'll say, for the program and for continuing to expand the program. He said one Jason wasn't enough, and could he bring a second one on stage today?
6: Yes, sir.
5: He's, so... So he brought another Jason with him. And together, these two gentlemen, they're not replacements for each other, but they do make a dynamic duo in heading up our National Library Service, which, as we know, there have been cuts to the Institute of Museum and Library Services, and that has impacted many state libraries for the blind. These gentlemen are helping to make sure that we protect the tremendous infrastructure we have at the Library of Congress, and they have been coordinating with us so we can do our advocacy work on the state level. Please welcome from the National Library Service both Jason Broughton and Jason Yasner.

0: can't believe it. NFB, how are ya? All right, tell me, who here knows about NLS? Who here is using Bard? Who here has a digital talking book machine? And who here has a Braille e-reader? I could not be happier to be able to say those words to you and know that the National Library Service for the Blind and Print Disabled are doing everything we can to ensure that all may read. So good morning to all the visionary minds, advocates, and leaders gathered here today. It's truly an honor to be among those whose voices have shaped, refined, and energized this movement for the blind and print disabled equity. My name is Jason Yasner. I'm the Deputy Director of NLS at the Library of Congress. At the National Library Service for the Blind and Print Disabled, our collaboration with the National Federation of the Blind is foundational. It's not just policy, it's partnership. Your feedback ensures our services remain relevant, inclusive, and empowering. Together, we continue to center dignity and independence in everything we build. And I want to give a special thank you to President Riccobono and his team. You guys have been amazing partners in the past, in the present, and certainly in the future. All right, one of the most impactful ways we can empower people with vision impairments and disabilities is through meaningful collaborations between organizations like NLS and NFB. Because when these organizations join forces, they bridge critical gaps, combining resources, expertise, and advocacy to create more inclusive systems of support. Here at NLS, we provide access to Braille and audio materials that enrich lives, while the NFB brings the lived experience, grassroots advocacy, and innovation needed to shape these services into something truly transformative. So together, they don't just distribute materials, they promote autonomy, lifelong learning, and social inclusion. So think of all the thousands of individuals who, thanks to these partnerships, can now pursue higher education, enjoy literature independently, or simply access the information they need to navigate daily life. It's not just about accessibility, it's about dignity, opportunity, and equality. So President Riccobono mentioned NFB Newsline, which we consider an absolute critical service. Yes? Yes? So we at NLS are doing everything we can to preserve this service. Just to let you know, as of now, the fiscal year 26 budgets that have been put forth by the House and the Senate both still include the money for NFB Newsline to go to NFB. And every time we've ever gotten a question about it, we wholeheartedly say, this is critical, this is a core service, and you can't cut it. So we look forward to our FY26 budget, hopefully kicking in on October 1st if Congress does its job. And we will ensure that the National Library Service continues to provide the services that we all rely on. So let's talk a little bit about technology. I mentioned Bard before. We have been undergoing a Bard modernization for years now. We've been talking about Bard 2.0, and most of what Bard 2.0 up to now has been on the back end. We've been really making Bard better, stronger, and faster on the back end. It's been redesigned for maximum accessibility, especially for low vision and mobile users. Now that Bard 2.0 is becoming a reality, some of the new features include smarter search tools, subscription and wish list management, reading history, and enhanced privacy. And thanks to our migration to the cloud 2 years ago, Bard now supports up to 800,000 users, which is a five-fold increase, ensuring faster performance and broader availability. So this isn't just a tech upgrade. It's about making information feel intuitive, personalized, and dependable. Just to let you know, we have been migrating all Bard patrons to the new platform. It's relatively seamless, and so we know that all Bard patrons will be migrated to the 2.0 platform by September 30th this year. So we're really, really excited about it, and we're looking forward to your feedback as well. All right, more about some devices. Some of you are familiar with our Alexa skill, which is called My Talking Books. So this was something we decided to investigate several years ago, and we created a new smart speaker Alexa skill called My Talking Books, and right now it's in an open beta with 5,000 users. We're collecting feedback, and we're seeing how things can be improved, which was great was 2 days ago, I believe, I met Peter Korn, the director of accessibility for Amazon. He was doing a presentation here, and he was talking about Alexa Plus, which is the next generation of Alexa. Well, we feel that this new Alexa Plus is going to help our Alexa skill, My Talking Books, and so we're hoping over the next year to see some vast improvements in that. Some of the focus areas we've been looking at are streaming audio services, voice interaction and navigation, Wi-Fi hot discovery, and text-to-speech enhancement, all driven by inclusive design that centers real-world usability and diverse user needs. Whether your device is handheld, voice-controlled, or as yet imagined, we're building pathways towards seamless, independent reading. And of course, we can't forget the new next-generation digital talking book machine, the DA2. And we want to thank all of you for providing feedback and user testing over the past couple years. And we especially want to thank HumanWare for being our partner to create the DA2. Right now, as I speak, thousands of DA2s are making their way to the state libraries. So you will be able to have a DA2 very, very soon. Once again, the DA2 is an enhanced digital talking book machine. It still takes the cartridges, of course, but it has a Wi-Fi modem, so you can connect the Bard and download your books directly to the machine. It also has Bluetooth connectivity. It's a better device in every way, shape, or form. So we're really excited about the DA2. So let's talk about some numbers. So in fiscal year 24, over 22 million items were circulated, averaging more than 100 items per patron. This is significant, 22 million items. You guys are reading a lot, and we love it. We want to make sure that we have stuff you want to read. So please keep giving us your suggestions. Our expanded collections include 11,377 new audiobooks, 7,575 Braille titles, and Bard's holdings now total nearly 190,000 items, with 152,000-plus Marrakesh-acquired downloads in 26 languages. We're going to talk about Marrakesh a little bit. Jason Broughton will talk about that. But these numbers reflect more than access. They reflect engagement, curiosity, and a thriving community of readers. And while we're talking about readers, who here is familiar with talking book topics? All right, talking book topics has been around longer than I've been alive, I believe. It has its limitations. We have something that we think you'll like even better. It is an email newsletter called Collections Connections. And if you haven't heard about it, I'll tell you a little bit. It is once a month book list that includes recommended Braille and audio titles with the Bard links right there in the email for easy access. So, if you're interested in Collections Connections, please send an email to connections. The email is connections@loc.gov, loc.gov. Once again, connections@loc.gov. We hope that this will improve on talking book topics and you'll end up liking it better. So finally, the last thing I'd like to say before transitioning is we have a new patron enrollment online application. We know that the enrollment process for NLS has been cumbersome. It is paper-based. It's not very efficient, and it varies significantly from state to state. We have created an online patron enrollment form. And right now, it is in development, but tonight at 6 p.m., everybody, in Studio 7 on the second floor, I invite you all to come by and try out the new patron enrollment form. My team is going to be there. We've got some iPads, and we're going to be testing, signing people up. And we need to know how easy or difficult it is for a patron to sign up via this web application. It is absolutely built for accessibility. We made it as simple as possible, but we need your feedback. So once again, tonight, 6 p.m., Studio 7 on the second floor. So thank you for your attention as we've explored the evolving technologies and services offered through NLS. These are more than tools, they're commitments to progress. And now I'm honored to welcome a leader who embodies innovation, collaboration, and purpose. Please join me in welcoming Jason Broughton, the director of the National Library Service for the Blind and Print Disabled at the Library of Congress. Thank you.
1: Good afternoon. You've already had one, Jason. Now you have two. All right, so good afternoon. I am Jason Broughton, Director of the National Library Service for the Blind and Print Disabled, and I am honored to be here with you once again in the Big Easy. I want to first start off by thanking you because of your strong support and your wonderful welcome when Dr. Hayden was appointed to the Library of Congress. So with that, NFB has been a wonderful supporter of the Library of Congress, and with that, that extends beyond traditional boundaries. Her work in championing access and inclusion across platforms will always be remembered. With that, she has now transitioned to the Mellon Foundation, and we remain inspired by her legacy and are guided by the blueprint that she helped create. Thank you. Thank you. I'm going to keep my comments brief, but we have finally relocated back to the Capitol complex after 57 years of being away. There's still a little bit of work that we need to do, but proximity matters, not just geographically, but institutionally. We are now more connected than ever. We are at the table and are being served because we are a lot closer. And so that, it will definitely be able to help us shape access and equity as we go forward in library services. On a global perspective, we, last summer, ended up hosting 37 countries for the International Federation of Library Associations, Libraries Serving Print Disabilities. And it was an amazing exchange, something before the library had never done. Our collections team, with Alice O'Reilly heading that, put that on. She is here in the audience to talk about collections when you would like to meet with her. And with that, we definitely learned a lot of what is going on worldwide across libraries. With that, however, I do want to make a more domestic update when it comes to reading disabilities, which is a part of our legislation, particularly with an emphasis on dyslexia. To the great state of Texas, you are our number one subscriber of new patrons and enrollees for reading disabilities. Thank you, but not to be left out, the state of Pennsylvania is right behind you. So whether it's local or global, these partnerships turn inclusion into action. Our Braille on Demand program, we fulfilled 4,350 patron requests, and selecting from 16,000 titles, it is offered to you on a long-term loan. This program affirms that Braille is not only a format, it's a form of personal expression. The top genres, because you know I like to do this, cookbooks, spiritual guides, crafting, and of course, we have to throw in a large array of fiction. as mentioned, the Marrakesh Treaty, we've now acquired over 2,000 Marrakesh-acquired titles, and they're available in Bard, representing over 26 languages. So let me give you a little bit of what we have in there. It took me a little while to kind of practice this out. English, Spanish, French, German, Italian, Vietnamese, Polish, Croatian, Arabic, Persian, Hebrew, Bengali, Gujarati, Finnish, Somali, Portuguese, Taringa, Albanian, Yiddish, Urdu, Basque, Dutch, Amharic, Greek, Danish, and Chinese. So as we look to the future, it's a little complex. I know that a lot of people are thinking about state actions, federal government, and a whole variety of things in between. We have shifting federal government landscapes, policy changes, and economic pressures that will challenge us to be grounded in our mission at NLS. But this movement, your movement, is built to endure. With persistence, resilience, and innovation, we move through uncertainty, not with fear, but determination. Advocacy and education is not just about response, it's about a vision. And you, the members of NFB, are at its most focused architects. So as I close, I want to offer deep gratitude, not just for listening, but for helping to shape. For demanding better, which you guys do very well. You know how to demand. Dreaming bigger and daring to ask harder questions. Our collaboration between individuals, organizations, institutions is what drives NLS. When we face hard times, it's your voice, your persistence, and your leadership that carry us through. When we find joy, it's through storytelling, conversations that you've had all week at this conference, the technology that you use, or simply being amongst community. It's a reminder that the journey is not only vital, it's beautiful. And as you know, as a librarian, it's always important to kind of give people a little bit more than what they had anticipated. A poem. A mortal's morning. Today I rise with quiet grace, no frantic pace, no bitter chase. The sun slips softly into my room, its golden hand dispels all gloom. I stretch and step into the light, no longer scared of fear or fight. The breeze, it sings a sacred song, reminding me I do belong. I walk through work with lifted chin, not just to lose, but love to win. The world feels wide, the sea feels near, my heart no longer filled with fear. We mortals dance, we gods pretend. We break, we build, we bend, we mend. Yet, in the now, the boldest key, I find the more I'm meant to be. Thank you to the membership of the National Federation of the Blind for being fearless in your fight, your generosity, in your collaboration, and unwavering belief in NLS. It's been an honor to talk to you. Let's continue, and as they say, let the good times roll. Thank you, NFB.
2: Well done. 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
2: All right, how about our library? I haven't made it down there to see the new digs yet, so I still need to do that.
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2: Our first presentation is one that I think you'll find very important. Even as we work to create built-in accessibility in the area of technology, we must recognize that there is a tremendous amount of expertise and value that comes in the access technology industry. And this morning we're starting off talking about what I dare to say is really one of the most significant and important tools that blind people use in accessing information that truly allows us to compete on terms of equality and work and other settings. It's been about 5 years since we've had this company represented here on stage with a presentation, so it's a good opportunity to catch up. This company plays a very important role in providing access to information, and I would say its most important product in that regard has been JAWS for Windows. One of the important values, I think, that has been built into this product is that it's shaped and informed and directed by blind people. This morning we have Ryan Jones with us, who has been with the company for 17 years, but has worked in the access technology industry and as a trainer for even longer than that. You have probably gotten to know him at the booth or other places. The second gentleman is Glenn Gordon, and although you should know him, you probably know him better through the work he's put in to the JAWS for Windows product, because a lot of the work and design and thought that's been put into it has come from him. Since it is the 30th anniversary of JAWS, it's a number I like, since it's also my 30th convention, and I you may have noticed they were distributing lapel pins that had a certain distinctive shape to them. I did know the shape because I did install JAWS that way in the beginning. So it's a real pleasure to invite to the podium from Vispero, Ryan Jones and Glenn Gordon.

0: Hi, good morning. My name is Glenn Gordon. And I'm not saying that I'm old, but two factors that might conflict with that determination. One is I started working on Jaws before many of you were born. And number two, I have no idea of what that song was. So we will proceed. I'm going to talk for the first portion of the session and then reflect a little bit about where we've been, how we got there, especially some of the early years of Jaws. And then I'll turn it over to Ryan Jones, who's our Vice President of Software, and he'll talk about exciting things that are coming up in the future of Jaws and screen reading in general. It's great to be here with so many Federationists, people who helped make Jaws be the product that it is. Both from using it and from giving us valuable feedback. I've done this for 31 years. I started in 1994, and I've learned a bunch of stuff, some of it more painfully than others, and I'm going to share some of those thoughts with you in the next few minutes, and woven into that will be some of the history of Jaws. I was really lucky. About 10 years before I started working on Jaws, I discovered that I was passionate about something. Well, I discovered I was passionate about something when I was 7, but that was radio broadcasting, and I decided early on that that probably was not the best way to make a living. So years later, I discovered that I was really passionate about software development. And if I can offer you one big piece of advice, find something that you're passionate about and pursue it. Even if it's not, quote, the best way for you to make a living, if you're really passionate about it and you want to do that thing, regardless of whether or not you're being paid, you're going to get good at it and you're going to be successful at it. That's my experience, at least. And once you're passionate about something, get to know people working in your field. If only to call and ask them, can we have a conversation? I'm interested in this field. What can you share? If I had not gotten to know Ted in 1986, when I got a Total Talk PC from Maryland Computing Services, Ted was the tech support training guy. If I had not gotten to know him, and if he had not been so generous in sharing his time with me, I would never be working on Jaws. I was the wrong guy. I knew nothing about screen reading. I was not well connected with the blindness community, even though I'm totally blind. But because I got to know Ted, we formed a friendship, we formed trust, and I did some side projects for him that allowed him to determine that maybe I would be a reasonable person to take a gamble on when it came to working on Jaws for Windows. But whatever you pursue, there are going to be challenges. Things are not going to come easy. And the other thing that I learned, first, from interacting with my instructors at school, where I had to balance advocating for what I needed and communicating to them that I didn't want it any easier than my sighted peers. And that's to learn to be resourceful. You don't need to have all the answers, but you need to figure out how you're going to get them. And don't make your problem totally somebody else's problem. There's an element of doing your research, figuring out what the options are, and then ultimately you may need to ask somebody else to help you. But if they see you're invested, they will become invested and really want to help too. They will see that you're interested in something and that you've done your homework. And I bring this up now because when I first started working on Jaws for Windows, there were no good Windows screen readers. And so the question was, how was I going to use Windows long enough to learn about it to help work on JAWS? And the answer was, I'm willing to share this now, I ordered a free time demo of Slimware Window Bridge, which was the first rather primitive window screen reader. I would use it for 15 minutes at a time because at that point I had to shut it down. There was an operating system called DOS that lots of blind people used. The operating system that we thought nothing could improve upon. Boy, were we wrong. And so I would use DOS to develop JAWS. I'd go into Windows to read the documentation I needed, go back to DOS, rinse, repeat. And that's how I began to bootstrap myself working on this. When something feels overwhelming, do two things. This has been what I've learned. Don't procrastinate, because the longer you procrastinate, the more overwhelming it's going to feel. And take small incremental steps to gain confidence. Even if they're tiny, I have found over and over again that you feel amazingly accomplished for making the smallest stride forward. And in terms of JAWS, I knew nothing about Microsoft Windows when I started working on it. Well, how's the guy who knows nothing about Windows going to work on Windows? Turns out, Ted had a sighted programmer named Chuck Opperman working for him. Chuck loved everything Microsoft. He worked on Windows. He got the shell of JAWS for Windows working before I even joined the company. The problem is it would only work for about 15 seconds. And it failed in really monumental ways. But because he had created that framework, I could make small changes and small fixes and fix his bugs one by one by one over the first 6 months. And that allowed me to do two things. I gained confidence and I learned about Windows. And had he not done this, there would have been no way for me to have moved forward as fast as I did. It was a great way to sort of build up skills and gain confidence. The next thing is that we all thrive when we're surrounded by people whose skill set complement those of our own. When Ted founded the company, he was a visionary. He absolutely was. But the other thing that he did is he put together a brain trust of four of us who each contributed in really different ways and whose skills didn't really overlap all that much. So Ted was the visionary. Eric Damry was a great salesperson. And even though he's sighted, completely embodied the blindness experience and was great at training. And we had Jerry Bowman, who's a former Honeywell HR executive. And he ran the company both from a personnel and a management standpoint. And with the four of us in those early days, and then expanding out to hundreds of other people throughout the years, we formed a company of blind people, largely for blind people entirely, and we continue to have people with overlapping and complementary skill sets. Turns out, by the way, that if you're developing a blindness product, having people who are blind working in the role of developers is a superpower. And I say that because if one of us who's also a user is a developer, we're going to be more likely to discover problems early on before anybody else sees it. We're not going to discover all of them, but we're going to discover a lot of them, and we're going to be able to fix them without going through a couple of other layers of reporting a bug. So that's one of the superpowers. The other one is, if you're blind, you're going to work and help design a product that other blind people have an increased chance of wanting to use and being able to use effectively. So we were really lucky because as we became more successful, more blind people were interested in working for us. And one of those is in this room for sure. There may be others that I'm overlooking. I'm speaking of the man from New Zealand. With that bufundo voice, the great Jonathan Mosen. He originally talked to us on Main Menu and other internet properties and ultimately came in to manage our PacMate product, helped us refine our Braille implementation. He did so many things contributing to the legacy of JAWS, and he, by all means, was not the only one, but all because we developed a product that people saw a future in and wanted to be part of. Luck and circumstance often play an important role, and I'll give you a few examples. There was something called dueling windows. 1996, at that time, there was no real active internet. If you were blind, you had to hear about things firsthand from your friends and relations. And dueling windows at the CSUN conference brought a lot of blindness companies together to demonstrate what we could do in windows. We worked really hard to be well prepared for CSUN. We succeeded there. We were the winning entrant, and that really got people talking about JAWS. We discovered Eloquence. It was the first fully functional software synthesizer, which allowed us to drop the price of JAWS because you didn't need a hardware synthesizer. That was something else that I think at the time was really revolutionary. And there are more things I could talk about on this line, but I think given the time, I'll just move on and say that I fortunately felt compelled from the very beginning to make myself available to others. Even if, quote, it was not my job, if I could help someone, I wanted to be there. And I'll tell you one NFB-related story about that. Anil Lewis and I had a conversation back in 1996 or 1997. He was placing blind people in jobs. They needed a terminal emulator program to work. And he and I talked it through over an hour. That's something that was easy for me to do. I was delighted to do it. I moved on. I completely forgot about it. And he's reminded me of this story time and time again. And so we never quite know the impact that we can have on other people. And providing training and support has also been one of our superpowers. We could not have done it without offering full service, right? Not everybody is a computer mastermind, nor should you have to be. But you need people who you can reach out to, both for one-on-one and more generally to get training resources to become really good at software. And our best advertisers have always been all of you, people who have been loyal to JAWS. And thank you, by the way, for all of that. But even more important than your praise has been your criticism, has been your requesting features. That stuff matters much more than saying you like the product. Because without that kind of feedback, we won't continue to thrive to be our best. We won't think of some of the best ideas. It's that collaboration between you who use the product and those of us who are involved in making it that have really helped. I have loved the last 31 years. Even though I'm, quote, software fellow, I'm not put out to pasture. I still get to work on interesting things. And I could not be more delighted that the person who's heading up our software division of Vispero and Freedom Scientific more specifically. And leading us into the future is Ryan Jones. Here he is to talk about some of the things to look forward to in the not too distant future.
1: Thank you, Glenn, and thank you all for allowing us to be here. Don't tell Glenn, please, but in 1994 when he started, I was in middle school. But seriously, Glenn is one of the most intelligent people and one of the most humble people that I've ever known, and it's a great honor to work with him. He actually, he may not remember this, but he was one of the first people who interviewed me when I applied for an IT job at Freedom Scientific in 2005. He interviewed me. I interviewed with several people. I ended up getting a job doing training at the time, which I didn't realize that I loved training until I started doing it. But Glenn was one of the first people I met, and we probably, based on the song that Mark had for us, we would consider him Grandpa Shark, I think. But even though I may be his junior, I still have no idea what the song means either, so just be clear on that. But I'm Ryan Jones, Vice President of Software at Vispero. I've been in, as Mark said, in this field my entire career. I've been using JAWS since 1999, so 26 years. I live in Kentucky, in Lexington. Where's Kentucky at? There they are in the back. I met a young lady this morning from Lexington that's been coming to convention since the early 1960s, 93 years young, Jan. So that was a great honor to meet her this morning. Yes, it was amazing. Turns out she's practically my neighbor, and we didn't know it. So that was a great blessing this morning. You know, what I've come to realize, both as a user of these products and leading the team that builds our products, is that JAWS isn't just code or keystrokes. It's the tool that enables us to participate in school, apply for jobs, and interact with the digital world around us, and also to connect with our friends, family, and loved ones. It's a lifeline to independence. And over the past 30 years, JAWS has grown alongside of all of us as we've moved through different stages of our lives, from education to employment to retirement and all those things in between. JAWS has grown alongside many of us. And as we celebrate that legacy, I want to talk about where we're heading next and some of the things that we can look forward to. And how the future of JAWS is being built with the same principles that got us here. And these are some things that you heard Glenn speak about. Listening to our users, solving real problems, and never settling for good enough. We're standing at the edge of a major shift in technology. I don't think that's any surprise to any of you, especially if you have listened to some of the other technology-related presentations this week. And as we all know, AI or artificial intelligence, it's not just a buzzword anymore. It's actually changing how we interact with the world for blind users. This shift has enormous potential to break down barriers that we've all lived with for too long. Things like inaccessible graphics and images, disorganized web layouts and page structures, and the time and energy it takes to find that one piece of information in a sea of clutter. Has anybody experienced those problems before? Surely I'm not the only one. They're not minor inconveniences. The truth is, they're the kinds of friction that wear us down over time. And AI gives us a new way forward. But here's the thing. Tools only matter if they're built by those of us who need access to them. And at Vispero, we believe that AI should be used in ways that respect your autonomy and your privacy, amplify your productivity, and reflect your real-world experience. And that's why our approach to AI in JAWS is shaped by the people who use it. From engineering to support, training to QA, as Glenn said, many of us across this team are blind or low vision. There's not one department that I oversee that does not have multiple, if not entirely, made up of people who are blind or low vision. And I intend to keep it that way. And I intend to move that forward and then only increase the amount of blind and low vision people that work on my team, because I find that they're some of the best workers that I could ever dream to employ. They don't, and it's because they don't just design things. They actually rely on them. We all rely on them as we build them and test them and help shape the user experience from the inside out. Many of us know the phrase, nothing about us without us. And that's not just a slogan for our team. When blind people are involved at every level, the results are just better. The technology is stronger, and we all benefit. Now, we all remember, or we may remember, the acronym of JAWS, Job Access with Speech. So let's talk about the workplace for a moment. One of the most important places that JAWS shows up is at work. Whether you're a software developer, or a customer service agent, a teacher, or an entrepreneur, whatever it is that you do, accessibility at work isn't just about fairness. It's about being able to do your job with the same speed, accuracy, and confidence as your peers. We've all heard the phrase, accommodations are about, quote, leveling the playing field. But what we are really aiming for in JAWS, what we actually believe in, is making blind professionals not just equal participants, but dominators in your jobs, in your careers. We design JAWS not just to, quote, get the job done, but to do it efficiently. And this is really about productivity, and productivity equals power. We know that when technology slows you down, it impacts how you're perceived by your employer, your coworkers, and even yourself. That's why we focus on reducing steps, eliminating guesswork, and helping JAWS users move at the speed of thought instead of at the speed of remembering things. AI makes this more possible than ever before. If AI can summarize what's on a web page or answer your question in 3 seconds instead of 30, that's time saved, that's mental load reduced, and that's energy you can put towards actually doing your job and not just figuring out how to use your computer and your screen reader. And as Glenn said, of course, none of this actually works without your feedback. That's why we recently launched in March the Insert J Club. Any members out there? Insert J Club? Good, there's still plenty of room. This is a new initiative to connect with more of you, our users, our testers, and our community of experts. It's a space where you can learn more about what we're working on in our products, tell us what's working, and more importantly, tell us what's not working for you, and help shape the direction of future updates to our products. We don't want to guess at what you need, we want to hear it. Because the people who use JAWS, Zoom Text, and Fusion every day are the people who should be steering where it goes next. So if you haven't joined yet, I encourage you to sign up. Go to freedomscientific.com/insertjclub, and you'll be hearing from us about opportunities in the future to shape the direction of where we're going. Now, let's focus our last attention around some AI advancements upcoming. This mindset of co-creation or building with you and not just for you has already shaped many of the tools that you use today. Tools like Picture Smart AI. Any users out there? Excellent. Which can describe everything from family photos to complex charts and diagrams. I will say that this personally has revolutionized my ability to do my work. Or FS Companion. Any FS Companion users so far? Excellent. FS Companion provides step-by-step keyboard instructions in response to natural language questions on how to do things with JAWS, Zoom Text, or Fusion, and the applications you frequently use, like Microsoft Office products. And now we're taking this a step further. Very soon, JAWS will be able to summarize the content and layout of a web page, That means no more guessing about what's on the page, no more digging through headings just to get oriented of what's there. And even better, it will allow you to ask questions about what's on the page in plain language. Questions like, does this restaurant menu have vegetarian options? Summarize this article for me. Show me the text of the page without all the stupid advertisements and links that are all over the page. You can use that prompt, by the way. It will work if you say this word stupid in it. Because we've all felt the pain of this, haven't we? We've all felt the pain of trying to find something on a page that's cluttered with things that's in our way. JAWS will answer clearly, concisely, and quickly. And we're not stopping there. Coming in September, we'll also be releasing support for multi-line Braille displays. And you may have gotten a chance to see JAWS working with products like the Monarch here this week. We know this has been a long-standing request for those of you in our community. For those of you who will use multi-line Braille displays, you know this is a whole new paradigm for access to Braille. And I don't think I've ever seen so much excitement from our team that develops and tests Braille

0: We've all faced challenges when navigating web pages. Extra links, buttons, advertisements, pop-ups, page refreshes. They all get in the way sometimes of finding that one piece of information that you're looking for. Coming in the fall of 2025, FS Companion will now be able to describe and summarize web pages, bringing useful information right to your fingertips so you can find exactly what you're looking for. Better understand the layout of a web page and even get personalized tips on how to navigate the page. Let's try it out. I'm on the Marriott's food and dining page here at NFB 2025.
1: New Orleans French Quarter Restaurants Vertical Bar New Orleans Marriott.
0: Let's have FS Companion give me a summary of the page.
1: Creating page summary. Page summary 1. The page is structured with a top navigation bar that includes links to different sections like overview, gallery, accommodations, dining, and more. There is a main content area focused on dining options at the New Orleans Marriott, featuring various restaurants and their details.
0: Not only can we have it give us the summary and structure of the page, we can also ask questions. Give me a summary of the food options.
1: Enter, give me a summary of the food options. Here are the dining options at the New Orleans Marriott, : list of 5 items, 1, 55 Fahrenheit. 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
0: Maybe I even want to find out what restaurants are open at 10 p.m. Let's give it a try.
1: 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What options are open at 10 p.m.? Blank. 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
1: Creating page summary. Page summary 1. The page provides information about the New Orleans Marriott, a 42-story hotel located in the Central Business District of New Orleans, Louisiana.
0: All right, let's check it out and ask a few questions.
1: Type your question here, edit, enter.
0: What are some key facts about the hotel?
1: Enter. What are some key facts about the hotel? Here are some key facts about the New Orleans Marriott, bullet, location, 555 Canal Street, Central Business District, New Orleans, Louisiana, United States, floors, 42 stories, completion, built in 1972, architects.
0: Thanks, FS Companion. Coming in the fall of 2025, web page summaries and questions with FS Companion, brought to you by Joss.
2: All right. What you saw isn't just an experiment. It's real. It's working, and it's on the way. But, thank you. Even the most productive features only matter if you know how to use them. And that brings me to something I'm also really excited to announce. Starting in August, we're going to be launching a new training series focused on helping you take advantage of AI tools, not just inside of JAWS, but across the board. That includes ChatGPT, Gemini, Copilot, and more. Because we believe the people who learn to use AI well will be better positioned for success in school, at work, and in life. And we want blind users to be at the front of that wave, not playing catch up. This training series will meet you where you are and help you go further. Whether you're brand new to AI or only experimenting, we'll give you hands-on practical guidance to make them work for you. So, as we close, where does that leave us? It leaves us energized, it leaves us grateful for the journey that you've shared with us so far, and it leaves us with a clear sense of purpose for the next 30 years of JAWS, which we will use the same convictions that we've always used, that technology should adapt to you, not the other way around, and that blind people will be involved in every stage of the process, from idea to design to support to leadership. We will build better things. Thank you for your trust. Thank you for your leadership, your advocacy, your support, and your partnership. The road ahead is bright. We are happy to walk with you, and we look forward to the next 30 years. Thank you.
3: 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Well done. All right, let's hear it for JAWS for Windows.
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1: Going My Way, Driving Accessibility Through Innovative Autonomous Transportation by Michelle Peacock. A photo appears on the page, the caption, Michelle Peacock. From the editor, here are the remarks President Riccobono made in introducing a wonderful presentation on the future of self-driving cars, something that got a big cheer from everyone in the hall when introduced. It appeared on the afternoon of July 10 at our national convention in New Orleans.
2: From the beginning of the work on our blind driver challenge, we have used it as a platform to talk about access to all stages of the work being done in this country on, well, really around the world, on autonomous vehicle technology. The Federation has participated with autonomous vehicle companies all over the world. And more of the leaders that are working in the autonomous vehicle industry have come to understand and prioritize our message of equal access. Waymo is one of the key companies in this emerging industry, and our next speaker is their global head of public policy. Her career has centered on building and growing government relation programs for large, small, established, and startup companies in fields like financial services, high tech, and transportation. And we're proud to have her company as a partner in our work to transform accessible transportation options for blind people. Here's Michelle Peacock.

0: Hi, everyone. Hi. I'm Michelle Peacock. It's great to be here today. What an amazing time this has been. This whole convention has been spectacular. I've met so many great people. I want to give a shout out to my new best friend, Sailor Cooper from Houston. Yeah. Thank you, Sailor. And it's just been amazing to meet so many cool people like Sailor today, earlier today. So let's talk about Waymo. Waymo, the words, stand for a new way forward in mobility. We are an autonomous driving technology company with a mission to make it safe and easy for people and things to move around. So fully autonomous technology holds the promise to improve road safety and offer mobility options for millions and millions of people. Waymo is building the Waymo Driver, which is our proprietary, fully autonomous driving system that is applied across two lines of businesses. Waymo One, our fully autonomous ride-hailing service that's now operating in the Metro Phoenix area, and Waymo Via, which is focused on all forms of commercial goods delivery, including heavy-duty trucking and local delivery. Now, I was asked this question earlier today, which is, when can I buy one of these Waymo cars? And, well, the answer is you're not. We don't manufacture cars to sell to the public. The cars that we are operating in San Francisco are beautiful Jaguar Land Rover I-Paces. So what we are doing is operating a fleet of these AV cars and heavy-duty trucks equipped with this driver. And since safety is at the heart of everything that we do, we think this can help improve road safety. Our company is building the technology, using these fleets of cars to be able to provide mobility options for people without the need of having to buy this car. So we are the most advanced and experienced AV company with over 11 years of experience in autonomous vehicles. In 2009, we started as the Google Self-Driving Car Project. And in 2011, we began to develop our own hardware and sensors in-house. There's nothing on the market that could deliver this full autonomous capability. In 2015, we completed the world's first fully autonomous ride on public roads. This was in Austin, Texas, with our friend Steve Mann, who was blind. And in 2020, we launched to the public the world's first fully autonomous commercialized ride-hailing service in Phoenix. And right now, we have expanded our testing of Waymo One in San Francisco. So as I said, we believe that this Waymo driver has the ability to dramatically improve road safety because it's always paying attention. It's always paying attention to the roads. It doesn't get tired. It doesn't get distracted. It's not yelling at the kids in the back seat. It's not spilling food down the front when they're trying to eat, or as I am prone to do, trying to find a Dua Lipa on the radio. So today, I'd like to share you a little bit more about our accessibility vision, because we think that the promise of AVs holds so much for accessibility. And we're going to focus on Waymo One, which is our ride-hail service. Now, as I said before, because we own our fleet, we are uniquely positioned to add accessibility features into our product in a way that the manually operated ride-hailing companies just can't do. And that's significant because we believe the benefits of AVs will be brought to the market, to consumers and to the public, through shared ride-hailing before they reach drivers via personal car ownership. Introducing these features through our Waymo One ride-hailing service will mean more riders will benefit from them sooner than they otherwise would. And our philosophy here is completely aligned with the National Federation of the Blind. Our efforts to build inclusive technology and an inclusive user experience is just completely aligned with what we're trying to do here this weekend. Collaboration with this community has helped us find areas for improvement in our product that make AV rides more accessible, and in doing so, it raises the bar for the user experience for everyone. We're proud of this work, but in addition to that, I'm really excited to share that we've recently expanded our partnership and are collaborating with NFB on accessible infrastructure legislation in Congress that will advance our joint missions. Waymo's had a long-standing relationship with the blind community. Our Let's Talk Autonomous Driving campaign highlights the benefits of autonomous driving technology for people who cannot drive, and including organizations like Foundation for Blind Children, Lighthouse for the Blind SF, and World Blind Union. And in a minute, I'll talk you through the different ways we've designed our app for accessibility. But before I do, I want to stress two things. First, we know that we're not done. We understand that our service is a work in progress, and there's more that we can do to meet our riders' needs over time. And we've heard from the community loud and clear, nothing about us without us. So we want to make sure, yes, let's have that applause. There we go. We've heard from the community that this nothing about us without us, and we've definitely put that into practice. And so we want to make sure that we're engaging with all of you on this process, collecting feedback, and using it to constantly improve our service. And then the second thing I wanted to point out is that this spirit of inclusive design actually benefits all of our customers. On several occasions, we've built inclusive design features and have found that those that were ostensibly built for the disabled community have been things that improve the user experience for the entire business. Yay! All right, so let's talk about these inclusive design features in Waymo One. So these include the option to minimize walking time when ordering a trip, turn-by-turn walking navigation, the ability to honk the car's horn remotely, and the option to contact rider support. So to ensure our service is accessible for riders with various needs, we have taken two broad approaches to developing these features. So first, we've conducted user research with these riders. We've had them use our app, take rides in the car, talk to the support team. This inevitably identifies opportunities for improvement, which are then added to the product development. And second, we've gathered feedback from internal riders that have disabilities. These are people with our sister company, Google, who have disabilities, and we get them in the car and get really valuable direct feedback from them as well. And there's also important to highlight the role that NFB played in helping us develop this technology. When we first started autonomous driving in Chandler, Arizona in 2017, NFB was invited to be part of our trusted tester program where blind riders could experience AV rides and give us very specific and very direct feedback about their experience. And that has been tremendous treasure trove of information to help us perfect the offering that we have. So let's turn to the user experience of Waymo One, and I can tell you a little bit more about these features. So once a new user has onboarded with us, the rider can use the app to navigate to the accessibility settings. So I'll highlight a few of these settings and walk you through this experience. So first, the user orders a car using the Waymo One app. And the app is legible by a screen reader, which allows the blind users to navigate by hearing labels and buttons read out loud. And then what happens after that is the pickup process. And, you know, this also creates some challenges. From time to time, a rider might experience some competing factors at pickup or drop-off. And it would often involves balancing two things: a safe area to meet the car with a pickup, but that it might take a longer walk to get there. And so Waymo makes sure the rider is alerted to this situation as it happens and gives them the tools to help locate the vehicle. For example, we provide pickup and drop-off warnings for long walks before the trip is even ordered. So a rider, if they decide that's too far to walk, they can decline the ride if it doesn't work. And at the end of the trip, too, we can tailor information for specific scenarios, like providing more details when a drop-off is in a parking lot. But this limiting the walking is a big focus for us. And so to do that, under the accessibility settings, users will find a feature called minimized walking time. And here's how it works. As I mentioned before, cars sometimes make these trade-offs to give riders more walking time, but a shorter overall trip journey. So for example, if a Waymo vehicle maybe needs to circle the block to pick up a passenger, it may instead decide to stop on the opposite side of the street to limit the time to pick up. but this behavior of the car might have a disproportionately negative impact on blind users. So the passenger instead might request that the vehicle go ahead, circle the block, and come exactly to where I am standing. So it doesn't, that person doesn't have to cross the street, and this feature allows them to do that. And another feature is rider-only matching. So when we talk about these fully autonomous cars, our shorthand is rider-only, meaning there's no driver in the car. So when a user orders a ride, we alert them to the fact that this ride may be rider-only with no driver present before it arrives, and it provides additional information, like a list of 10 things you need to know about this ride. And if the user isn't comfortable with rider-only, or they actually need a person to help them, they can give them a tool so they can notify us or cancel the ride. We have also added some new tools to help the rider locate the vehicle. First is the vehicle ID. So this helps people with lower vision who can see color or a few bright letters from far away rather than the license plate. So with this, we highlight a two-digit ID number at the top of the car as an LED, and it can be customized by color. Right now, often in San Francisco, you'll see it flash up the initials of the person who ordered the ride. So when I take rides in San Francisco, I look for the cars that say MP because that's the one for me. And this helps everybody. I use it all of the time, not just those who have disabilities, to more easily find their car. And another new tool is the honking the horn. So I have used this tool also, where you can use from the app, you can just press a button and it will honk the horn. Thank you. It was, again, designed for blind individuals, making it easier to find the car when there isn't a person behind the wheel to call. But again, this is a great benefit, and I use this all the time, and not just because it's funny, but I use it to actually find the car, too. In San Francisco, there's a lot of these cars on the street, so it's nice, really helpful to find them when you need to. And then inside of the car, once the rider's in the car, we've added other settings that help provide assistive audio. So these are tools that help visually impaired riders get context about what's happening in the car. So for example, the vehicle will tell riders when it's yielding for a pedestrian or stopping at a traffic light, just to give riders comfort to know that the car is on track and the ride is continuing as expected. I like the cheers, but I will say this is a tool we built for inclusivity, but actually everybody likes this. My husband and I were in a car recently. He's like, this is so cool. I know exactly what's going on. And it's a tremendous benefit for everyone, too. Once in a while, things don't go as planned on these rides, and that's where our rider support team can step in and helping us be prepared for the unexpected. So once in the vehicle, we have live rider support team just one tap away. They're available in the car and also from the app. For example, rarely the Waymo vehicle may need to come to a full stop when it doesn't know how to proceed. There may be debris in the road that they can't identify or get around. In those scenarios, a member of the Waymo roadside assistance team will join the ride, take over control, and complete the trip. And we want to make sure we're effectively communicating about this for everyone who is taking the ride. In addition to the internal screen of the car, where we show what's happening, we also provide audio announcements as well as talk to riders through the event. Our rider support team will also call in, providing a high-touch experience that explains to the rider what's happening and answer questions and describe what will happen next. We're very proud of these features that are available in the car and in the app today. But there is even more ahead of us. For Waymo is a participant in the U.S. Department of Transportation Inclusive Design Challenge. So this is a very exciting project that we've been involved in, too. It's sort of taking what we've done, the OG features, and boosting them up even more. So as I shared with you today, we have come a long way since 2011 in developing this technology, and this is really just the beginning. We are so excited to have been selected as a semi-finalist in the U.S. DOT Inclusive Design Challenge. And this challenge seeks to help us develop new solutions for people with needs to make use of autonomous vehicles to access jobs and healthcare and other critical decisions. And so through our user research and feedback from riders, are you hearing a theme? And developing this fully autonomous technology, we've learned that one of the largest challenges for low vision riders is finding the car at pickup. So this research has formed the heart of our challenge submission. And after being selected as a semifinalist in January 2021, we have moved on to stage two, which is where we are now. So fingers crossed. In stage two, our team prototyped additional accessibility features beyond those that we've just talked about, and they will include adaptive app navigation, visual, audio, and haptic clues, cues to navigate to a vehicle, purpose-built car sounds for wayfinding, locating with headlights, and hands-free car communication, and also video chat support. So in total, we developed features that fell into 11 different categories, all aimed at improving accessibility. I love all the woo. That is great. So one area of focus, as we talked about, is wayfinding. And our proposal included using creative speech, such as explaining the position of the Waymo vehicle by noting verbally things like, the car is 15 feet away from you as the crow flies. But using language, the everyday language, to help people navigate to where the car is. And we also include purpose-built sounds that help people engage more effectively with the app and haptic vibrations, where we use like a hot and cold approach that users can alert users to where when they're getting closer to the car. Some of you may have used the Apple Watch, and it'll vibrate when you're making turns for navigation. And in this way, we'll use something similar to be able to tell you you're getting warmer, you're getting colder. And earlier, I also mentioned, as you remember, my fondness for the horn honking, because it is pretty fun. But one of the challenges, as you might imagine, is that the horn honking on the Waymo car sounds a lot like a lot of other cars' horns honking. And so through this challenge, we designed a custom horn sound different than the standard honk. I've listened to a couple versions of it. One is that it has this distinctive, like a trill sound, like a high-pitched, pretty trill sound. And another one is like this lovely, like, melody that just plays. But it's just very bright and a cheerful melody. So you would know when you hear the sound that that is the Waymo car and not a different car that might have a similar horn that's honking. We also think this will benefit people who are not at all interested in riding in AV cars, and those are bystanders who might not like this idea of additional horn honks in these dense urban environments. So this sound feature could also potentially be engaged more proactively by the car. So if you imagine a scenario where someone, a blind user of Waymo, is trying to find the car, but they've got stuff in their hands. They're maybe holding a cane or groceries or a child or something. It might be not easy to pull the phone out and engage with the phone to be able to press the button to have this noise made. So we are working on finding a way to have the car recognize that the user is just close and then send the signal itself so that the person would be able to find the car. So we're very excited about this challenge. We should have the outcome with the winners announced any day now, and we're really hopeful to win. So all of you send your good vibes out there to the USDOT. So this has been an amazing opportunity for us. We love the partnership with the organization, and I just want to say thank you to all of you and to the Federation. I am really proud of Waymo's focus on accessibility, and we're so grateful to be constantly learning from our riders and local and national disability groups, and I think together we will just continue to be dedicated to bringing more accessible autonomous driving to the world. So thank you.
1: 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We're NFBRN, the National Federation of the Blind Radio Network.
2: Inaccessible medical devices have life or death consequences by Anil Lewis. There is a photo on the page, the caption, Anil Lewis. From the editor, In successfully dealing with blindness, we talk a lot about alternative techniques. If I can't see when the bacon is crisp, is there another way to tell? Yes, there is. If I'm pouring a cup of coffee, can I tell the cup is getting full short of it overflowing? Of course. When using equipment made for the sighted, we can often figure out alternative ways to memorize the buttons, learn the calibration of the knobs, or count clicks. Sometimes we can set the temperature of an oven if we know that each time it is started, it begins at a specific temperature, and that each beep raises or lowers the temperature by 5 degrees. All of these techniques let us use equipment out of the box, but when we talk about medical equipment, the consequences of error are significant. If my oven begins with a temperature of 325, I try to set it at 450, and because I miss a beep, I am at 425. This is usually not a disaster. A few more minutes in the oven mean I come out with a clean knife. But if I am measuring an injectable drug, one missed beep may completely change the effect of the dose. Even this assumes that the medical equipment being used accurately beeps for each incremental change, or that it beeps at all. Not all equipment does. Pressing a button to elevate the dose may cause an increase of 1 unit. Accidentally holding that button a little longer often means that the unit scrolls more rapidly, so all bets are off in terms of the number that I have when I remove my finger. Again, the result is far worse than burned bacon or biscuits. Blind people should not have to guess when it comes to settings on a piece of equipment that is digital. What can be displayed can easily be spoken. Whether equipment uses buttons or touchscreens, we have examples of programs that allow blind people to use both. The quality of life for blind people is too important to leave to chance or even to the development of alternative techniques if we can devise them. When it comes to equipment that can determine life or death, a blind person should not have to be at the top of his or her game to figure out some innovative way to make a device for a sighted person work for one who is blind. Here is what the National Federation of the Blind is doing about this most insidious issue. Diabetic retinopathy is one of the largest causes of blindness, yet the technology that allows individuals to monitor and cope with this disease remain fundamentally inaccessible to blind people. Blind people, as a subset of society, are also affected by other diseases like cancer, but have no independent access to the technologies that help manage these diseases. Medical technology that allows individuals to independently administer dialysis and chemotherapy treatments in the home is inaccessible and creates an unnecessary dependence on others. The National Federation of the Blind is working to increase the accessibility of medical technologies so that blind people can live the lives we want. At our 2016 National Convention of the National Federation of the Blind, our members passed Resolution 2016-16. This resolution highlighted the Technology Bill of Rights for Individuals with Disabilities and Vision Loss that asserts meaningful access to the same life-changing diabetes information, diagnostic tools, and treatments as are available to others. These rights should be universal to blind people regardless of their medical condition. Blind people struggle to use the limited, makeshift tools and strategies available to us to care for ourselves, while the rest of the world is on insulin pumps and continuous glucose monitors that they can fully access safely and independently. Using workaround strategies in order to access medical equipment puts blind people unnecessarily at risk. We seek to remove this risk by making the technology non-visually accessible to the blind through tactile markers, speech, large print, and/or braille access. When done correctly, this is simpler than most people think and enhances innovation with little to no additional cost. In January of 2018, we launched the NFB Accessible Medical Technology Working Group, a forum through which we can identify priorities and share ideas for increasing the accessibility of medical devices and apps, because unlike most other technologies, medical devices have life or death consequences. Medical technology that can be used in the home, accessed using a smartphone app, and sometimes worn on the body, empowers individuals with confidence, convenience, flexibility, and improved quality of life. These devices can collect and transmit information directly to medical professionals, eliminating the need for in-person doctor visits and reducing overall medical expenses. It is imperative that blind people be involved in the process of making these devices accessible. Blind people interested in working on this task force should join our NFB Accessible Medical Equipment Discussion Group. You can find this link on the show notes page. As a member of this discussion group, you will be informed about our current efforts, be able to provide input and suggestions, and volunteer to assist with the evaluation and development of accessible medical technology. Through our NFB Accessible Medical Technology Working Group, we are seeking to establish relationships with manufacturers that will allow us to leverage their desire to develop innovative, life-sustaining medical technologies with our expertise in accessibility. Through this initiative, we are working to get ahead of the curve by encouraging the developers of these technologies to take accessibility into consideration during the design and development phase. Manufacturers of medical technology interested in partnering with the National Federation of the Blind should email accessiblemedical@nfb.org with the contact information for your representative and information on your product. We will follow up to determine how we can work together to make your product accessible.
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3: Before we can talk intelligently about the problems of blindness or the potentialities of blind people, we must have a workable definition of blindness. Most of us are likely familiar with the generally accepted legal definition: visual acuity of not greater than 20 over 200 in the better eye with correction, or a field not subtending an angle of greater than 20 degrees. But this is not really a satisfactory definition. It is rather a way of recognizing in medical and measurable terms something which must be defined not medically or physically, but functionally. Putting to one side for a moment the medical terminology, what is blindness? Once I asked a group of high school students this question, and one of them replied, apparently believing that he was making a rather obvious statement, that a person is blind if he can't see. When the laughter subsided, I asked that student if he really meant what he said. He replied that he did. I then asked him whether he would consider a person blind who could see light, but who couldn't see objects. A person who would bump into things unless he used a cane, a dog, or some other travel aid, and who would, if he depended solely on the use of his eyesight, walk directly into a telephone pole or a fire plug. After some little hesitation, the student said that he would consider such a person to be blind. I agreed with him, and then went on to point out the obvious, that he literally did not mean that the definition of blindness was to be unable to see. I next told this student of a man I'd known who had, quote, normal 20/20 visual acuity in both eyes, but who had such an extreme case of sensitivity to light that he literally could not keep his eyes open at all. The slightest amount of light caused such excruciating pain that the only way he could open his eyes was by prying them open with his fingers. Nevertheless, this person, despite the excruciating pain he felt while doing it, could read the eye chart without difficulty. The reading showed that he had, quote, normal sight. This individual applied to the local welfare department for public assistance to the blind and was duly examined by the ophthalmologist. The question I put to the student was this: if you had been that ophthalmologist, would you have granted the aid or not? His answer was yes. Remember, I told him, under the law you are forbidden to give aid to any person who is not actually blind. Would you still have granted the assistance? The student said that he would. Again, I agreed with him. But I pointed out that, far from his first facetious statement, what he was saying was this: it is possible for one to have perfect sight and still, in the physical, literal sense of the word, be blind. I then put a final question to the student. I asked him whether, if a sighted person were put into a vault which was absolutely dark, so that he could see nothing whatever, it would be accurate to refer to that sighted person as a blind man. After some hesitation and equivocation, the student said no. For a third time, I agreed with him. Then I asked him to examine what we had established. 1. To be blind does not mean that one cannot see. Here again I must interrupt to say that I'm not speaking in spiritual or figurative terms, but in the most literal sense of the word. 2. It is possible for an individual to have perfect sight and yet be physically and literally blind. 3. It is possible for an individual not to be able to see at all and still be a sighted person. What then, in light of these seeming contradictions, is the definition of blindness? In my way of thinking, it is this: one is blind to the extent that he must devise alternative techniques to do efficiently those things which he would do with sight if he had normal vision. An individual may properly be said to be blind or a blind person when he has to devise so many alternative techniques, that is, if he is to function efficiently, that his pattern of daily living is substantially altered. It will be observed that I say alternative, not substitute techniques, for the word substitute connotes inferiority, and the alternative techniques employed by the blind person need not be inferior to visual techniques. In fact, some of them are superior. The usually accepted legal definition of blindness already given, that is, visual acuity of less than 20/200 with correction, or a field of less than 20 degrees, is simply one medical way of measuring and recognizing that anybody with better vision than the amount mentioned in the definition will, although he may have to devise some alternative techniques, likely not have to devise so many such techniques as to alter substantially his patterns of daily living. On the other hand, anyone with less vision than that mentioned in the legal definition will usually, I emphasize the word usually, for such is not always the case, need to devise so many such alternative techniques as to alter quite substantially his patterns of daily living. It may be of some interest to apply this standard to the three cases already discussed. First, what of the person who has light perception but sees little or nothing else? In at least one situation, he can function as a sighted person. If, before going to bed, he wishes to know whether the lights are out in his home, he can simply walk through the house and see. If he didn't have light perception, he would have to use some alternative technique. Touch the bulb, tell by the position of the switch, have some sighted person give him the information, or devise some other method. However, this person is still quite properly referred to as a blind person. This one visual technique which he uses is such a small part of his overall pattern of daily living as to be negligible in the total picture. The patterns of his daily living are substantially altered. In the main, he employs alternative techniques to do those things which he would do with sight if he had normal vision. That is, he does if he functions efficiently. Next, let's consider the person who has normal visual acuity but cannot hold his eyes open because of his sensitivity to light. He must devise alternative techniques to do anything which he would do with sight if he had normal vision. He is quite properly considered to be a blind person. Finally, what of the sighted person who is put into a vault which has no light? Even though he can see nothing at all, he is still quite properly considered to be a sighted person. He uses the same techniques that any other sighted person would use in a similar situation. There are no visual techniques which can be used in such circumstances. In fact, if a blind person found himself in such a situation, he might very well have a variety of techniques to use. I repeat that, in my opinion, blindness can best be defined not physically or medically, but functionally or sociologically. The alternative techniques which must be learned are the same for those born blind as for those who become blind as adults. They are quite similar, or should be, for those who are totally blind, or nearly so, and those who are partially sighted, and yet are blind in the terms of the usually accepted legal definition. In other words, I believe that the complex distinctions which are often made between those who have partial sight and those who are totally blind, between those who have been blind from childhood and those who have become blind as adults, are largely meaningless. In fact, they are often harmful, since they place the wrong emphasis on blindness and its problems. Perhaps the greatest danger in the field of work for the blind today is the tendency to be hypnotized by jargon.
4: And now, another story from our popular Colonel book series.
5: Cutting the Cake or Copping Out by Brooke Sexton. There is a photograph on the page of Brooke Sexton. Brooke Sexton is a young leader in the National Federation of the Blind. With candor and unflinching self-honesty, she shares her journey to belief. Here is what she has to say. What can I do to help? I asked with the intention to do whatever needed to be done to set up for the annual teacher appreciation dinner put on by the youth of my church. I was unprepared for the answer. Well, here's a knife. Will you cut the cake? Often in these situations, I am asked to fill the water pitchers, carry a loaf of bread to the serving table, or set out the paper plates and napkins. Or I am told that everything is under control, and here's a chair. Sit until dinner starts. 1,000 thoughts rush through my mind. Who, me? The blind lady? Sure, I can cut a cake, but not here. Wow, this is what I had wanted all my life, but you don't ask me to do anything for 9 months, and now you want me to... No, I can't. What if I make a mess of it? What should I do? Why that task? Can I? Can I? No, I really don't think I can do that, I replied. Immediately, I was ashamed and disappointed in myself. Here I was saying no, when I constantly go around telling everyone that I can do anything a sighted person can do. But, when put to the test, I crumbled and confirmed their misconceptions about blind people. I don't know who eventually cut the cake, but that night I realized I had to start believing myself, those words that I kept telling people. I had to get out of my comfort zone and participate. After all, I wanted to be treated like one of the leaders, not one of the kids. So, 6 months later, when the same lady asked me to take the lead in making reindeer for a service project, I said yes. I had to gather the materials, demonstrate how to fold the washcloth around the bar of soap, explain how to make the antlers, and where to glue the eyes and nose onto the completed reindeer. This was just as intimidating as cutting that cake because I had never used a hot glue gun before, let alone in front of 10 eager teenage girls. I debated whether or not I should get out of this project by being sick the night of the activity or asking someone else to teach the girls how to make the project. But at the same time, that cake still plagued me. A couple of days before the event, I found myself sitting on the kitchen floor making reindeer. Throughout the evening, I had an ongoing debate with myself about the reasons I was not going to flake out of this responsibility. As I successfully made the project in the privacy of my home, the negative, poor, helpless blind person lost the debate, and I knew I would follow through with the assignment. Not surprisingly, the activity was a success. The girls understood the steps, which were not difficult at all, and everyone socialized as we made 100 reindeer. We giggled and told stories about past Christmases. We had a great time. No one knew that part of the reason I was so happy was that I had finally stepped out of that comfort zone. When my sister Amber got married, it was my responsibility to help clean up after the wedding. Those helping with the cleanup were members of my church and have known me all of my life. They knew me when I didn't use a cane, when I let people sit me in a chair instead of helping with chores or projects, and they knew me when I didn't believe in myself. I had not been around those people since I was young, and I wanted them to learn that blind people could compete. Therefore, instead of asking timidly, "What can I do to help?" I asked, "What needs to be done?" Among the many things, we needed to vacuum the hall where the reception had been held. Though I asked where to find the vacuum and set out to accomplish this task, I wasn't sure where to begin. Again, this was not a difficult task, yet I felt some trepidation. However, the difference was that I did not let this fear overpower me. I didn't allow the negative, poor, helpless blind person to participate in the debate. I vacuumed that room and realized my comfort zone was expanding. Whether it is a cake to cut, a project to demonstrate, or a hall to vacuum, I have learned that it is not enough just to say I can do something or even to believe I can do it. It's essential that I demonstrate through my actions, to myself as well as to others, that I can compete with my sighted peers. I have learned that the little things that occur each day can build or destroy my own confidence, and the little things that we do each day slowly but surely change society's perceptions of the capabilities of blind people.

0: Cutting the Cake or Copping Out by Brooke Sexton. There is a photograph on the page of Brooke Sexton. Brooke Sexton is a young leader in the National Federation of the Blind. With candor and unflinching self-honesty, she shares her journey to belief. Here is what she has to say. "What can I do to help?" I asked, with the intention to do whatever needed to be done to set up for the annual teacher appreciation dinner put on by the youth of my church. I was unprepared for the answer. "Well, here's a knife. Will you cut the cake?" Often in these situations, I am asked to fill the water pitchers, carry a loaf of bread to the serving table, or set out the paper plates and napkins. Or I am told that everything is under control, and here's a chair. Sit until dinner starts. A thousand thoughts rush through my mind. Who, me? The blind lady? Sure, I can cut a cake, but not here. Wow, this is what I had wanted all my life, but you don't ask me to do anything for 9 months, and now you want me to... No, I can't. What if I make a mess of it? What should I do? Why that task? Can I? Can I? No, I really don't think I can do that, I replied. Immediately, I was ashamed and disappointed in myself. Here I was saying no, when I constantly go around telling everyone that I can do anything a sighted person can do. But, when put to the test, I crumbled and confirmed their misconceptions about blind people. I don't know who eventually cut the cake, but that night I realized I had to start believing myself, those words that I kept telling people. I had to get out of my comfort zone and participate. After all, I wanted to be treated like one of the leaders, not one of the kids. So, 6 months later, when the same lady asked me to take the lead in making reindeer for a service project, I said yes. I had to gather the materials, demonstrate how to fold the washcloth around the bar of soap, explain how to make the antlers, and where to glue the eyes and nose onto the completed reindeer. This was just as intimidating as cutting that cake, because I had never used a hot glue gun before, let alone in front of 10 eager teenage girls. I debated whether or not I should get out of this project by being sick the night of the activity or asking someone else to teach the girls how to make the project. But at the same time, that cake still plagued me. A couple of days before the event, I found myself sitting on the kitchen floor making reindeer. Throughout the evening, I had an ongoing debate with myself about the reasons I was not going to flake out of this responsibility. As I successfully made the project in the privacy of my home, the negative, poor, helpless blind person lost the debate, and I knew I would follow through with the assignment. Not surprisingly, the activity was a success. The girls understood the steps, which were not difficult at all, and everyone socialized as we made 100 reindeer. We giggled and told stories about past Christmases. We had a great time. No one knew that part of the reason I was so happy was that I had finally stepped out of that comfort zone. When my sister Amber got married, it was my responsibility to help clean up after the wedding. Those helping with the cleanup were members of my church and have known me all of my life. They knew me when I didn't use a cane, when I let people sit me in a chair instead of helping with chores or projects, and they knew me when I didn't believe in myself. I had not been around those people since I was young, and I wanted them to learn that blind people could compete. Therefore, instead of asking timidly, "What can I do to help?" I asked, "What needs to be done?" Among the many things, we needed to vacuum the hall where the reception had been held. Though I asked where to find the vacuum and set out to accomplish this task, I wasn't sure where to begin. Again, this was not a difficult task, yet I felt some trepidation. However, the difference was that I did not let this fear overpower me. I didn't allow the negative, poor, helpless blind person to participate in the debate. I vacuumed that room and realized my comfort zone was expanding. Whether it is a cake to cut, a project to demonstrate, or a hall to vacuum, I have learned that it is not enough just to say I can do something or even to believe I can do it. It's essential that I demonstrate through my actions, to myself as well as to others, that I can compete with my sighted peers. I have learned that the little things that occur each day can build or destroy my own confidence, and the little things that we do each day slowly but surely change society's perceptions of the capabilities of blind people.
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2: We're going to switch gears from technology in some ways to talk about education and really a commitment to high expectations. I asked this next presenter for some biographical information. before introducing her, and I learned a number of things from what she provided me, and it's very impressive. But I decided that maybe it would be better if I just shared a couple stories with you. She has a long history of building capacity in nonprofit leadership. But I wanted to share my own experience. Now, I first went to an annual meeting of the American Printing House for the Blind in the year 2000. I served for a number of years as a trustee of the American Printing House. I have been to many, many, many meetings all around the blindness field, and they're not like a federation convention. And so after 25 years of going to various meetings, you learn a lot about the vision industrial complex. And when you talk to people, you figure out pretty quickly whether they're a federation member or whether they're part of the old way of thinking. In 2019, Pam Allen and I went to a meeting, and Pam had just been at a session about marketing in the blindness field where they encouraged everybody who was there, including Pam, not to use the B word. So later that evening was the first time that I met this woman, and it was clear from the questions that she asked, from the interest that she showed in understanding the perspective that I had as a blind person, that she might think differently than someone who says we shouldn't use the B word. Now, this convention for a number of years now has heard all about the innovation of the monarch. Yeah. And what you don't likely realize about the monarch is that it's has come to be in a significant way because of the leadership this woman has provided to at APH in building partnerships, in managing resources and relationships. Her leadership has been critical in that effort, and I would argue her leadership has been essential in our field at this time. And she has been a significant part of helping to get blind people much more integrated, especially into the educational leadership field. When I came to the American Printing House for the Blind Annual Meeting in 2000, I could count all of the blind leaders there on one hand. She's been a big part of changing the paradigm. And I wanted this audience at this time to know this leader, because we still have a lot of work to do in education. And you need to know that our next presenter, although she is not blind, she represents all of the qualities of what we mean when we say blind at heart. I wanted you to get to know my friend and this critical leader in our time. She's the Vice President of Innovation and Strategy at the American Printing House for the Blind. Here's Ann Lancaster.

partners. It's such an honor to be here with you today, and I have to thank President Riccobono for all the nice things he said about me, and also for this opportunity to connect with you and for your partnership and for his friendship and your guidance. APH is a much stronger organization because we are working together with NFB. I know that most of you are familiar with the American Printing House for the Blind and what we do. APH started in 1858, the vision of two blind men who believed that all blind people should have access to books. That vision grew over decades to providing students with the materials they need in the classroom to ensure a solid foundation in life. For nearly 170 years, that's been our mission, to do what's necessary for learning inclusion. It's a mission that's been supported by government funds and championed by generations of blind people. At APH, this mission is not just about equity. It's also about expectations. We have high expectations for what blind and low vision students can achieve. We have high expectations for their inclusion and for the systems that support them and the teachers who teach them. These expectations drive us every day. They are the impetus to solve the unsolvable problems. It's a work in progress, even after all this time. But our expectation is that we'll have a future that provides opportunity for everyone. And it's at the core of who we are and how we work. As a society, we're divided on a lot of things. We're also divided on the meaning of expectations. Some people believe if you keep expectations low, you'll never be disappointed, or that low expectations lead to happiness. But we all feel differently, right? Yeah. We would argue that low expectations are disappointing. We believe that no one else will rise to their potential if there are low expectations, that when we expect minimum results, that's what we get. We know that societal barriers and limitations are the direct result of low expectations, that these low expectations are a thin disguise for systemic bigotry. Let's look at the Monarch and our partnership project with NFB and HumanWare as an example of how we've all worked together to meet high expectations. The idea of technology providing immediate access to multi-line braille and tactile graphics on one device was a hopeful expectation blind people named decades ago as the Holy Braille. Many believed it would never be possible, that even if we could solve the technology problems, it would be so expensive, blind people would never have access. A big dream with pessimistic expectations. When we started the Monarch Project, I felt like it was my duty to sit down with APH's president, Dr. Craig Metter, and tell him in detail all the many ways the project could fail. To which he responded, "I am not afraid of failing. I am afraid of not trying at all." Craig recognized that low expectations are more devastating and more costly than setting the bar high and working to achieve it. And I'm excited today to share with you what high expectations have achieved so far through the Monarch Project. The Monarch has been publicly available for less than a year, and today there are nearly 1,100 Monarchs being actively used in classrooms around the world. Yes, and even better, most of those are supported by government-funded programs and made available free of charge to teachers, students, and adults transitioning in employment. It represents millions of dollars of public and private investment. And we're seeing early success, not just in access, but also in impact.
Students in our Monarch pilot project are reporting that they're more interested in Braille and tactile graphics than ever before. They're even more interested in school. Parents are delighted that they can now help their children with their Braille homework and read together in the evenings. Teachers are finding more time available to actually work with their students rather than on the time-consuming tasks of creating adaptable materials for their lessons. However, further success for the Monarch is being limited by the barriers of low expectations. Low expectations of school systems that are hesitant or refuse to write Monarch into an IEP because of liability concerns. Low expectations of schools that limit access to Monarch to only minutes each day. Or those who refuse to teach with Monarch because the child isn't ready or the technology is too complicated. Low expectations of those who say it's too expensive for a family to be responsible for, or too expensive for an employer to purchase. Low expectations of systems that don't subsidize the costs of assistive technology and expect the cost burden to be on the person, despite laws that say otherwise. And the low expectations blind people sometimes have of themselves when they say, "I don't need Braille." We can discuss how barriers create these low expectations all day long, and in many cases, the reasons they exist are at least temporarily justified. But at its core, they're the impact and conditioning of blatant discrimination. It's been a delight to see that it's the young people experiencing Monarch who have the highest expectations for its evolution. They're not shy about it, and they've shared their feelings through the student pilot project. They want more, and they believe firmly they have a right to that access. Students want access to the learning management systems being used by their sighted peers in the classroom, and this requires certification for the Monarch by major technology companies that have platforms they want access to. They want more books, and they don't want their book apps to crash in the middle of reading Hunger Games, right? They want more games. Games that will allow them to challenge and compete with gamers across the world, or to simply race a car in the desert and crash it and not get arrested. Yeah. Race car driver down here. They want more tactile graphics, and they're specific. Not just a tactile graphic of a car, but the chassis of a 1967 Mustang. They want to edit videos for their YouTube channel. They want to write music, make art, solve complicated math problems, write software programs, print their 3D creations, win science fairs, design their own fashion line, participate fully in class projects and contests. Students want to learn. They want to dream big dreams, and they aren't just setting the bar high for us, they're sending it to another galaxy. Now I'll tell you, their feedback easily represents hundreds of millions of dollars in necessary technology and software development. But they don't want to be told to have realistic expectations because that's setting the bar too low for their ambitions. Their innocence of systemic barriers doesn't allow them to even consider that these things are high expectations. They are simply fair. They are what they need to answer that fire inside of them, that urgent call that from the moment they were born has always said, you can live the life you want. We're only at the base of the mountain for Monarch, and it still exists as a promise yet to be delivered. Where we go from here and how quickly we can do it depends on challenging factors, but it begins with expectations.
We can never meet and exceed those expectations without the active participation and inclusion of blind people. The Monarch is proof of that. It would never have been this groundbreaking without our partnership with NFB and the active engagement and leadership of blind people in its development. I have observed that for blind people, pushing the agenda of high expectations against the fragility of sighted privilege can be exhausting. As much as we crave your voice at APH, we endlessly request your feedback on products. And on top of that, your every day is filled with giving sighted people information, often the same information you've provided millions of times, again and again. That's unfair. But real inclusion of your voices, of your hopes and dreams, your expertise and experiences is critical. We cannot deliver on the high expectations students deserve without it. Their very future depends on you. So I humbly ask of you today, knowing the demands the world already places on you, to consider how you can be more involved in education, in setting a high bar of expectations for the future of our young people, to challenge the low expectations, not just of individuals, but of systems and attitudes. You can do this in small ways. Share your education story in social media. Volunteer to teach local school children about Braille, tutor in Braille instruction, or be a mentor for one of my very favorite summer programs to visit, the NFB Bell Academy. You can respond to surveys and share your experiences with product developers. You can also do this in grassroots ways. Run for your local school board or show up at school board meetings. If you're a parent, find a leading role in your school's PTA. Be seen and heard in your local schools. Or you can do this in big ways. We have a distressing shortage of teachers of blind students, and it's getting worse. These teachers have unmanageable caseloads. Pursuing any profession in education matters, and I would ask you to also consider employment opportunities at APH. We're constantly looking for staff who have deep commitment to those we serve. Your lived experience is merit. And you can advocate, advocate, advocate. Active, organized voices are historically the driver of progress, and there's no shortage of issues that need your urgent attention. The rights we already have for special needs students are at risk and need protection. We must have more funding for instruction and technology, and we must demand digital inclusion. For parents to have a say in their child's education. For equity and opportunity in all schools, whether public, private, or at home. NFB is the preeminent advocacy organization in our field, and when you speak with a clear and persuasive voice, elected officials and government leaders listen. Your active participation as an NFB member, it's critical here. Even as I speak to you, Congress is working to finalize spending plans for next year. We believe, and I hope you do as well, that the Monarch should be included in those plans. It is your voice that matters, and it is to you that Congress will respond. The majority of the voices in blindness in education today are coming from sighted people. And yes, we have good intentions and good hearts. And yes, we're your allies. And yes, we'll fight alongside you. But we will never, ever have your perspectives. And we should never, ever be allowed to set the expectations for you. I came into this field after more than a decade of working closely with several disability advocacy groups, and I thought I knew a lot. But I made all the same embarrassing mistakes.
like thinking because I can't see anything without my contact lenses that I had empathy for the blindness experience. That was embarrassing. You know, the first time I was a sighted guide for my new boss, I accidentally kicked his cane into the street. Yeah. I was pretty sure I was going to be the next one to be kicked to the curb. In my work, I've met blind people from all over the world, and every one of these hundreds of conversations has been perspective shifting. Very early on, I had the honor of spending time with Abraham Nemeth. Anybody know who I'm talking about here? I know you do, yes. Yeah. Mind blown. That's all I can say about meeting him. And I'll never, ever forget that conversation because it was the beginning of tearing down everything I thought I knew. I've learned a million lessons from every NFB convention I've attended and from the leaders and the membership of this incredible movement. I've learned from talking to parents about their hopes and their fears, from experiencing the joy of students as those walls to learning come tumbling down. I've watched blind colleagues handle with grace and self-advocacy just crazy situations, like when waitstaff ask me what they would like to order for dinner, or when a rideshare refuses to take us somewhere because there is a guide dog, or when a hostess once asked if I wanted to accompany my colleague into the men's restroom so I could help him. For the record, we both said no, thank you. I've learned from your persistence, resilience, strength, inventiveness, intelligence, your wicked sense of humor, your utterly fearless audacity, and most of all, your friendship and acceptance. I'm so honored and grateful that you've welcomed me as a guest and a student in your world. You have challenged me, shaped me, and humbled me. You've shown me more patience than a person deserves, and my life is incredibly rich as a result of these gifts from you. I'm still learning. I'll always be learning. But this I know for sure, when I reach that glorious moment, when I feel like I know everything there is to know about the expectations of blind people, I have royally messed up. Yep. If sighted people in the industry like me or organizations like APH set your expectations for you, we will fail. Sighted people and the organizations of this field can do it with you, but we cannot do it for you, despite our legacy names, and that includes American Printing House for the Blind, by the way. This isn't a token invitation to the table. It's an acknowledgement that your hopes and dreams, your expectations are the table. Continue to hold our feet to the fire. Don't just participate in this journey with us. Lead us where we need to go.

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1: All right, this next presentation is From My Story to Our Story, A Life Shaped by Collective Action. This next gentleman is really truly embodies all of the things that our movement stands for when we talk about people living the life you want. I first started to get to know him in 2003 when Melissa and I moved across the country to Baltimore. He showed up at the National Center for the Blind a couple months before I was hired, which I often say I really appreciated because he could make all the mistakes before I did. But he truly has been a mentor in many ways to me, and it's an honor that we get to work, have gotten to work together now for over two decades. It took me some time to convince him that he should be our editor for the Braille Monitor. But I'm happy to say I finally did. And this gives me an opportunity to give a shout out to Gary and Debbie Wonder, who couldn't be with us at the convention. But as I said in the presidential report, Gary has been a great steward of this publication, and he has helped to mentor Chris into this role. Now, I've had the opportunity to get to know Chris as a marcher in the movement, but it occurred to me that many in this audience may not know him. And so I've asked him to come talk about his journey in the hopes that you will come to know the Chris Danielson that I know, and that you will understand that he is someone that genuinely wants to publish the stories, the thoughts, the hopes and dreams of members across this country, so that when you hear him in the future say he would like articles for the Braille Monitor, it's not just that he's trying to keep his boss happy, he really wants them. He really wants your stories, and I'm hopeful that in his sharing his story with you, that you'll find that he's someone you can rely on. He is not just an employee of the Federation. He serves as an officer in the National Federation of the Blind of Maryland. And if I might brag, he's president of my local chapter, the Greater Baltimore chapter. But most importantly, he's a good friend who doesn't simply see his work as a job, but as a mission. And I look forward to you getting to know better the editor of the Braille Monitor from Baltimore, Maryland. Here's Chris Danielson.

All week I've been wondering what my walk-up music was going to be. Very appropriate. Greetings to my Federation family. Good afternoon. Oh, you're very kind. When I was a kid, the first big Braille book that I remember reading, cover to cover, was a volume of children's poetry by Shel Silverstein. She's got the fan club in the audience, entitled Where the Sidewalk Ends. When I say it was a big book, I mean that it was more than 100 pages and it had a hard cover, and that was a big deal to me at the time. I read the whole thing and then reread it

0: reread it and reread it until my parents finally insisted that it was time for us to send it back to the library. I think they were just really tired of hearing me read aloud from it. But I thought the poems in it were fantastic. For one thing, many of them were hilarious. For another, some of them were slightly irreverent and even a little bit dirty. Now, that's dirty to a 7-year-old. They're not actually dirty. But, you know, when you see words like toilet in a book when you're 7 years old, you know, you gives you a little thrill. Also, I started to have fun trying my hand at writing poetry of my own. And so I think the book really started me on the path to truly loving words and reading and writing Braille. Finally, some of the poems stuck with me for reasons I couldn't put my finger on at the time. Partly they were easy to remember, but as I reread the book over the years, I am one of those adults who still likes to read Kidlit, by the way, I realized they were after more than trying to make me laugh. So here's one of them I want to share with you. Listen to the mustn'ts, child. Listen to the don'ts. Listen to the shouldn'ts, the impossibles, the won'ts. Listen to the never haves. Then listen close to me. Anything can happen, child. Anything can be. Okay, it's not Shakespeare. But it spoke to me then, and it speaks to me now. I think it was Silverstein's way of trying to help kids understand that while they should listen to what they are told, it's important to realize that there are different perspectives and possibilities. As blind people, we hear a lot of mustn'ts, don'ts, shouldn'ts, impossibles, won'ts, and never haves, and not just when we're kids. We hear things like, I won't take your guide dog in my car. We've never had a blind person do this job or participate in this activity. You shouldn't expect us to accommodate you and treat you as an equal, and instead you have to accept your limitations. It's impossible for a blind person to be a insert name of dream being crushed. Because we hear the shouldn'ts, the won'ts, the impossibles, and so forth so often, it's important for us to hear a different message. The message with which Silverstein concludes his poem, anything can happen, anything can be, or, as we put it in the National Federation of the Blind, the Blind People's Movement, you can live the life you want. But it's not enough to keep repeating the message. We need to make it real for each other and for all blind people. That's what we do. And one of the many ways we do that is through our lived experiences, or to put it more simply, through our stories. Stories of challenges met, of hurdles jumped, of legal victories won, of innovative techniques and technologies developed, like the gentleman who was speaking before me, and of the very personal and powerful triumph of people discovering that it is okay to be blind. We are now at our convention, the space we create together where we tell these stories to each other, both from the stage, here, and in the thousands of conversations that we have throughout the week. When we're not at convention, we do tell our stories in our affiliates and in our chapter meetings. But there are plenty of blind people who haven't heard our message yet, and often even we need a shot in the arm when no one is around. And maybe someone in our community hasn't succeeded in a career thought to be off limits to us, but there may be someone in our larger movement who has. Maybe someone we haven't met has just the words of encouragement we need at a critical moment. And maybe we just want to catch up on the latest developments and are in our movement from across its whole length and breadth. Listening is critical and conversation is stimulating, but the written word allows stories and ideas to reach even more people, to be transmitted in more ways. Of course, nowadays we can listen from far away too, but there is still something important about the written word and about the thought that goes into putting words together to tell a story meaningfully. That is the reason for the Braille Monitor, the magazine of the blind people's movement. I read my first issue of our magazine during my senior year in high school. I had applied for a National Federation of the Blind scholarship, and I received a box of materials that was mailed out to all applicants. In it were cassettes of the April-May 1989 issue of the magazine. I don't remember that, by the way. I looked it up, which issue it was. I read with astonishment the story of how the late Rami Rabi was denied a foreign service post by the United States State Department on the basis of blindness, despite his fluency in multiple languages and his exemplary performance on the various tests that he had to take repeatedly as part of the application process. This resulted in a congressional hearing, the full recording of which was included on the tapes. I think this was the first time I truly understood that a blind person, no matter how accomplished, could nonetheless still experience blatant discrimination. It was also the first time I understood that there was an organization of blind people fighting that discrimination, an organization whose collective voice was powerful enough to convince a congressional committee chairperson to hold a hearing on the issue and listen to Mr. Rabi and others call for change. I didn't win an NFB scholarship that year. In fact, I didn't become a finalist until my third attempt. So if you're out there discouraged that your application didn't get you in this year's class, keep trying. I did, however, continue to receive our flagship magazine. I remember reading another article about the Louisiana Center for the Blind. I thought that its training regimen seemed very different from anything I had experienced, and I may have even wondered for a minute whether that kind of intensive training was something I should consider. But I didn't really think about it more until a few years later. But I was already impressed enough with the Federation and convinced of the need for it to attend the South Carolina Convention that took place in... Where are you, South Carolina? That took place in August of 1989 and joined the state student division. At some point, I became the treasurer of that division, and somehow I managed to keep the books in order, although words rather than numbers are my strong suit. I kept applying for both state and national scholarships and got a state one before finally becoming part of the 1991 scholarship class. One of the other people in that class was our first vice president and chair of our board and gracious host, Pam Allen. That convention was also right here in New Orleans, and it changed my life. I know that sounds like a cliche, but like most cliches, it has become one because there is truth in it. Let me try to explain the particular way in which my life changed. Growing up, I didn't experience a lot of those mustn'ts and don'ts with respect to my blindness, at least not from my family, and surprisingly enough, not in school. Because I was perceived, at least certain aspects of school, because I was perceived as academically gifted, certain things were assumed, that I would prepare for college and have a professional career. Sure, I had my fair share, English words, Danielson, of frustrations, But I had plenty of support and high expectations, too. I even had what I now realize was better access than many to decent skills training. That's thanks to my parents, who fought hard in lots of ways that I didn't even realize were occurring at the time to make sure I got a good education and all of the right support services. Nobody wanted to be on the wrong side of my mom, Cynthia, or my late father, Lieutenant Colonel Theodore S. Ted Danielson. Incidentally, they didn't want to get on the wrong side of my big sister, Lane, either, who was not having anybody disrespecting her little brother or calling him names, unless, of course, she was the one doing it. So I came to the 1991 convention feeling like I was in pretty good shape. But I met many blind people who had achieved things I had never thought blind people could achieve. And I got my first inkling that my blindness... Bennett Prowse knows this, by the way. He was my first mentor. And I got my first inkling that my blindness skills were perhaps not commensurate with my beliefs and ambitions. I found that with my short folding aluminum cane and less confidence than other travelers, I could barely keep up, literally, with the blind mentors who I was assigned to spend each day. In fact, I usually became separated from them and had to find them again. After chasing one such mentor through the mall that was attached to the Hyatt Hotel we were staying at, and finally arriving at the spot in the food court where we had agreed to have lunch, I sat down with her. She was Melody Lindsay then, by the way. You remember somebody's name when you've been yelling it all day to find them, by the way. But she's still a good friend. She's Melody Roan now, as is her husband Mark. And I was with some colleagues of hers as well, and they included Joanne Wilson, who was the LCB director at the time, and the late and beloved Jerry Whittle, the center's Braille instructor. It was Joanne who finally told me what I had probably needed to hear for a while. "Chris, you're very smart, and you've got plenty of guts, but you're just not a very good cane traveler, and you have some other blindness skill issues. I think you should consider coming to Louisiana." I told Joanne that I would think about it, and I may have even meant it at the time. But when I returned to school at Furman University in the fall, hi Kenya, who's also an alum, it became the furthest thing from my mind. But then something else happened that gave me a gut check. In the spring of 1992, I was encouraged by my faculty advisor to pursue a Washington, D.C. internship as part of my major in political science. As I reviewed the application materials, however, I became alarmed. While housing would be provided, I would be on my own for the summer, expected to do my own shopping, prepare or acquire my own meals, and manage transportation to and from my internship location. I wasn't at all sure I could do these things, at least not relying too much on the patience and kind-heartedness of my fellow students. So instead of completing the application, I called Dr. Wilson and told her that I wanted to come to the Louisiana Center for the Blind. The fact that I decided to go to LCB is a critical step in my journey, but it isn't the final step. I learned a lot that summer and fall of 1992, but I realized later that what I learned was only the beginning. LCB, of course, enmeshed me deeper in the Federation than I had ever been before, but even after completing my training there, I never imagined that I would one day work for the movement and ultimately become the editor of its flagship magazine. First, I went to law school, where I did all right, but fought a battle with Hodgkin's disease in my second year, and then tried my hand at practicing law for 6 years once I graduated. Like a lot of us, I struggled to find employment in my chosen profession. In fact, a law firm that seemed eager to interview me canceled the scheduled interview when I chose to disclose my blindness in advance. Because I was at the beginning of my legal career, I was advised and decided not to start out by suing that law firm. So I wound up hanging out my own shingle, sharing office space with two other attorneys, my good friend Parnell Diggs and his father, Bill Diggs. But I didn't really enjoy it as much as I thought I would, and felt like I was only modestly successful at it. My income was certainly modest, and that's probably an exaggeration. In the summer of 2003, I started looking for other opportunities, and that led to a conversation facilitated by Donald C. Capps, the president of South Carolina, with our immediate past national president, Dr. Mark Maurer. I had written over time a few pieces for the Monitor and done some other writing and communication work on behalf of the South Carolina affiliate, where I was on the board, and Dr. Maurer thought I could enhance our communications efforts. So that's how I ended up starting what ultimately became our blog, The Voice of the Nation's Blind, and then working with John Perret, another terrific mentor and friend, on our public relations efforts. Our current president, Mark Riccobono, as he said, came to work for the Federation a couple of months after I did. He has been a terrific friend and mentor to me as well, and he is gracious in saying that I also mentored him, even if he jokes that I made the mistakes that he could avoid making. He was always encouraging when he had the opportunity to say something about my work, and I suppose at some point he got the idea that I might make a future editor of our flagship magazine. I sincerely thank him for his friendship and for his trust, and for the high honor that I now have of curating each issue containing our stories and helping plan the future of the Braille Monitor. Now, before I go on, I want to mention a few things, a few people, rather. I work with a terrific team. Our team lead, Stephanie Cascone, who is our Director of Communications and Marketing. Aaron Rodney, who is our web wizard. Will Schwatka, who, among many, many other things, records each issue of the Monitor for audio and podcast listeners. Our art director, Suzanne Schillwachter, who makes each issue look beautiful. Danielle D.W. Williams, who does all things social media and now produces the podcast, the Nation's Blind podcast. And I also need to thank our excellent proofreaders, Joe Miller and Lorraine Rovig. And I cannot go further without expressing my own love and gratitude to Gary Wunder, who not only edited the Monitor for 15 years, but helped me in too many ways to count to prepare for the job, is still a contributor and is also my sounding board, a constant source of encouragement, and my dear friend. Gary, love you, man. Now, some of you are thinking, okay, he said something about the future. What do you mean? What are you going to do to our Monitor? What are you going to do? Well, first of all, let me say that the magazine of our movement will still have the things you have come to expect, especially stories that motivate all of us to live the lives we want, thoughtful articles about our philosophy, articles exploring technology, alternative techniques, and tips for living our best lives as blind people, and much more. Of course, I need all of you to contribute those articles. I think I've contributed to every issue that has come out since I became editor, but believe me, I can't write all the content and don't even want to. The Monitor is the magazine of our movement, and because that is its function, it needs to speak to and for all of us. It can't do that unless all of us are willing to contribute to it. And yes, I said all of us. I know what you're thinking. I'm not a good writer. I have nothing to say. If you're thinking that, you're wrong. First of all, you don't need to be Shakespeare or even Shel Silverstein. You just need to have a story you want to tell or an idea you want to express. Just put it down in the best form you can and send it along. Or give me a call and let me know what you want to contribute, and we'll figure out how to make it happen. Maybe that means I'll interview you and either publish the interview transcript or turn it into an article. Maybe it means you'll direct us to someone else who can take on the task of writing. It may even mean that we present your views in a way we haven't tried before. Whatever happens, understand that your voice is important, no, critical. We don't have a big monitor staff, and even if we did, it would be critical for us to reflect the voices of the members and allies who make our movement what it is. Your Braille monitor needs you. It can't be the magazine of our movement without you. Don't say to yourself, I mustn't presume to write for our magazine. I don't have anything to say. It's impossible for me to put my ideas into words. I've never done anything like this before. The truth is, you can be the next contributor, new contributor to the monitor, and I hope that you will. Even if you don't contribute an entire article, you may have information that we need. One of the things that Gary has often mentioned to me, and President Riccobono as well, is that the monitor needs to remain the source of journalism that exposes what's happening throughout the blindness field. But we have a small staff, and all journalists for big publications or smaller ones need sources. We need to know what's going on in your affiliates. Not only the successes that you're having, but the concerns that are arising. For example, with your agencies serving the blind. What local or state legislation are you pursuing and why? What battles are you fighting against discrimination and what victories have you won? What's happening in your state or territory that may reflect a growing trend we need to be aware of? And what's the good news? Who has surprised you by welcoming blind people without hesitation to participate in an activity where others might discriminate? Where and when did you find a new and perhaps unexpected ally? We need your tips so we can follow up. Or we even need your own original reporting, backed up, of course, by responsible sourcing. So what about that future? Well, one thing that we want to ensure happens is that the Braille Monitor is a source of the latest and greatest ideas, information, and motivation that the Federation has to offer. Since 1957, the Monitor has been a magazine that has been issued more or less on a regular schedule and more or less in three formats: print, Braille, and audio. In the age when every other periodical was distributed primarily in print, that served us well. But information moves much faster these days, and even legacy magazines that are print only, which the Monitor has never been, are supplementing the editions they mail to their subscribers with digital content. So we're going to start doing that with the Monitor. Indeed, you can already get a sneak preview. If you go to the Braille Monitor page on the Federation website right now, you will see a new section called Early Access, Read Now. Here we are going to start posting some content that hasn't yet been published in the Braille, print or audio editions of our magazine, and updates to articles that we have published. Some version of much of this content will ultimately appear in our regular editions as well, but the idea here is for the Monitor to webpage to become a resource that you can check at any time to get up-to-date information. In addition to new original content, the page connects to our press room and may connect to other resources as well. Monitor Early Access is just the first step in what we hope will be a continuing process that will make our flagship magazine more timely and relevant than ever. We look forward to your feedback on what we do with it and your ideas and on how we can make it better. The final thing I want to say to you is this. If I didn't say your name somewhere in this speech, as my good friend Anil Lewis says, charge it to my head and not my heart. So many of you have given me love and encouragement over the years, and I love every member of my Federation family with all of my being. I also want to say, we want the Monitor to continue to be the forum where blind people throughout our movement discuss the issues that are important to us. And you don't even need to write an article to contribute to that discussion. You can write a letter to the editor. I know that guy, responding to something you've read. Our magazine has been and should be a place where we talk to each other and exchange ideas, even brand new ones. Are you thinking of bringing a resolution before next year's convention? Outline your idea in a Monitor article first, and let us together see what feedback it receives. Do you think a change in direction is needed in some area? It's fine to say so. Even in the pages of our magazine, the Monitor isn't just our house organ. It's our public square. At least that's what I'm committed to, providing, of course, that we all remain civil, respectful, and everything reflects our core values and code of conduct and the love that we have for each other. The Braille Monitor is our magazine where we tell our stories, exchange our ideas, and plan our future. It is the magazine of our movement. I am in its editor. But like all of my colleagues on the Federation staff, I have the honor of doing that job on your behalf. Like everything else we do, the Braille Monitor is and will be what all of us make it. It is our way of speaking to each other, but also of speaking to the rest of the blindness field and to the public. Let's go build our Braille Monitor, and let's go build the National Federation of the Blind.
1: 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Thank you, sir.
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3: Ask Miss Who's It. A graphic appears at this point, the description, a formal place setting, complete with place card bearing the Who's It logo and the words, Miss Who's It. From the editor. From time to time, Miss Who's It answers reader questions about etiquette and good manners, particularly as they involve blindness. If you would like to pose a question to Miss Who's It, you can send it to the attention of Gary Wunder, 200 East Well Street, Baltimore, Maryland, 21230, or email me at gwunder@nfb.org. I will pass the questions along. Letters may be edited for space and clarity. Here are the most recent letters Miss Who's It has received. Dear Miss Who's It, I am a sociable fellow, but I feel overwhelmed in a loud crowd. I've occasionally tried the bars, but the noise is so loud that conversing is a major effort, no matter how much or little I drink. My hearing is good, but pulling out the conversation from the background noise is difficult. How can I more fully participate in the after-work celebrations and feel included? Eager to join in. Dear Eager, Miss Who's It sympathizes with your problem. The truth is that most sighted people in loud bars do a lot of lip reading in order to follow the conversation. This is one reason why you will find that most blind people avoid loud social scenes whenever possible. The solutions are no secret. The most obvious one is to attach yourself to a group planning to go to the party or bar, and be sure to do your share of standing rounds. It is easy to commandeer someone to go with you to the bar to help carry drinks back, since you obviously have to use one hand for the cane or dog harness. This will help you return to your table efficiently. If a large group of your acquaintances is together at a bar, do your best to find a couple of interesting people to hang with at the tables. You may decide that getting to know folks at a bar is a good way for you to strike up friendships. If so, give some thought to choosing a bar without loud music, perhaps even one with carpeting or acoustical tiles to absorb the noise. Then return frequently enough to get to know the clientele and the layout of the room. In this way, you will get to know voices and move around confidently. If you are at ease with the general social situation, others will relax and give themselves a chance to get to know you. Dear Miss Hoosett, in my job, attendance at dinner parties is sometimes required. I work in sales and support, so developing relationships is important. The parties our company hosts are meant to provide people like me with a chance to form relationships that inspire trust. As a blind person, how can I seek out people with whom to converse? I sometimes walk up to others in conversation, but I am never quite sure when this is socially acceptable and when I may be intruding. How would Miss Hoosett conduct herself at such social events, making the most of them as my company intends, but not posing a problem for my coworkers and our current and potential customers? Nervous in New York. Dear Nervous, company dinners can be very different from each other. If someone is organizing the seating, you may be able to speak with him or her about helping you meet the people you need to meet by seating you at the same table. If you discover when you reach the restaurant that a seating chart is posted, grab someone you know to tell you where you have been assigned and who else is seated at the table. When the seating is completely unstructured, stake out a place for yourself at a table you like and let other people come to you. To make a social success of such occasions, it is important to practice the rules of social interaction and etiquette. Do not encroach on other people's space, which in the U.S. means standing no closer than 18 inches to 2 feet from the person with whom you are chatting. Try your best to get the other person to talk about himself or herself. Express interest in what other people are saying. Laugh at their jokes. Respond thoughtfully to their comments. Be prepared with amusing anecdotes of your own or interesting facts or stories that you have heard recently. People who are good listeners are usually thought to be excellent conversationalists. You can acquire such a reputation if you work at it. These skills do not emerge fully developed from your mouth. You must practice the art of conversation, including dealing quickly with and then dismissing questions about blindness. If you make it clear that you are not interested in the topic and substitute something that is engaging or humorous, other people will drop the subject and you can get on with your effort to get to know them. Ms. Hoosett has often noticed that conversations in groups that include a blind person frequently focus on blindness. She suspects that the sighted people presume that the blind person has no other interests and the blind person stays with the topic because he or she is the expert and so feels confident with the subject. Everyone in such groups needs to discover that blind people can and do discuss other topics. Dear Miss Hoosett, I love your columns and wish they appeared more frequently. The problem as I see it is that you don't get enough thoughtful questions from readers. How can I help? Strawman in Stratford. Dear Strawman, as you imply, the solution is for readers to sit down and write out their questions and send them to the editor. That is the only way for more columns to appear.
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3: 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Ingredients: 1/2 yellow onion, sliced, 2 to 3 pounds pork butt, 1/2 cup chicken broth, 1 cup barbecue sauce, salt and pepper. 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Single Serve Apple Pies by Corey Wills. These are really good. However, only make what you are going to eat right away, because they are not good reheated. The instructions have been broken down so that you can make only one at a time if you wish. Ingredients: crescent rolls, 1/3 teaspoon brown sugar, 1/8 teaspoon cinnamon. Apples: I bought apple slices in a package, and they come with either peanut butter or caramel. That way, if I only want to make 3, I could eat the rest and have dip. Method: preheat oven to 350 degrees. Take one crescent roll, which is going to be triangular in shape. Mix the cinnamon and brown sugar together. Take the crescent roll with the wide end toward you. Sprinkle the cinnamon and brown sugar mixture on the crescent roll, leaving a pinch to dust the top. Take one slice of an apple. If it is really thin, you can use 2 slices. Put the apple slice on the wide end and roll it, then sprinkle the rest of the cinnamon and brown sugar on top. Bake this for 11 to 13 minutes. Hamburger Pie by Gene Brown. There is a photo on the page, the caption, Gene Brown. Gene Brown is the First Lady of the Indiana Affiliate. She has been the state fundraising chair for over 30 years, and she is known in the affiliate for her famous fried chicken. Ingredients: 1 pound ground beef, 1 8-ounce can of Campbell's tomato soup, 1 8-ounce can cut green beans, 3/4 cup of grated cheese, more if desired, salt and pepper to taste, 1 box of potatoes. Follow box instructions or use your favorite mashed potato recipe, using 4 to 5 potatoes. Method: preheat oven to 360 degrees while the ground beef is cooking over medium-high heat. Use a fork or spatula to break up the pound of beef. When the beef is cooked, drain the fat from the meat and transfer the meat to a glass baking dish or pan. Stir in the tomato soup and seasonings. Drain the green beans and add to the dish. Make sure all ingredients are covered with the soup. Use a large cooking spoon to put 4 or 5 heaping spoons of potato on top of the pie. Sprinkle the cheese on top of the potato mounds. Bake about 25 minutes or until the cheese is golden brown. Serve with a side salad, garlic bread, or rolls. Makes 4 to 5 servings. Enjoy! Mexican Casserole by Susan Jones. A photo appears at this point, the caption, Susan Jones. Susan is a longtime member of the NFB of Indiana. She is retired from the Social Security Administration. She also is one of the Bell Project teachers and does a lot of volunteer work in the community. Ingredients: 1 pound lean ground beef or turkey, 1 medium onion, chopped, 1 16-ounce can chopped tomatoes, 1 15-ounce can kidney beans, 4 teaspoons chili powder, 1 teaspoon salt, 1 cup grated cheddar cheese. Cornbread topping: 1/2 cup cornmeal, 1/2 cup whole wheat flour, sifted, 1 tablespoon sugar, 1/4 teaspoon salt, 2 teaspoons baking powder, 2 tablespoons shortening, 1 egg, beaten, 1/2 cup milk. Method: brown meat and onion, add tomatoes, beans, and seasonings and simmer on low 10 minutes. Grate cheese and set aside. Lightly grease a 4-quart casserole dish and pour the meat mixture into it. Top with the grated cheese. Mix up the cornbread and spread evenly over the top. Bake at 425 degrees for 20 minutes. Cut into wedges and serve upside down on plates.
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5: Hello and welcome to the Nation's Blind Podcast. I am Melissa Riccobono and I'm here with...
6: Anil Lewis. And I love that I don't have to open. This is really good. I found my space.
5: Well, I like opening, so it all works out well.
6: There you go.
5: How are you, Anil?
6: I'm doing great. And yourself?
5: I am doing well. It's been busy times here at the National Federation of the Blind.
6: Fun times.
5: I am helping to bind calendars for Ooh-hoo. The American Action Fund for Blind Children and Adults.
6: So for 2020?
5: No, 2021.
6: Oh, wow.
5: So if you get your 2021 calendar, there. It will most likely have been bound by me or some of our other volunteers here at the...
6: Are you autographing?
5: No.
6: You?
5: No.
6: That would be pretty awesome.
5: No, but it's fun. It's a fun project. But,
6: nice.
5: That's one thing that I've been doing along with, you know, taking care of sick children and children that may have broken fingers. That's actually what I have to do after I get done with this. I've got to take Austin to urgent care.
6: You've been living a life you don't want.
5: Yeah, kind of. Kind of, but you know, that's what comes with kids. So,
6: amen to that.
5: You know, you gotta do that once in a while. But you know, enough about me. Let's talk about this episode.
6: Yeah.
5: Actually, let's talk quickly about the last episode. You know, we talked to Everett Bacon last time. You did that interview.
6: The audio description. I like this as a topic, and I'm glad that Everett is kind of leading the charge on our efforts as an organization in this space. So yeah.
5: Yeah, but we have another audio description themed episode today.
6: That's right.
5: Roy Samuelson, who we talked a little bit about last episode.
6: Mm-hmm.
5: Chris Danielson will be doing this interview, and Roy is a really great guy in the space of audio description. He's an audio describer, and he's also a producer of audio description.
6: Yeah.
5: So it's really exciting to have him on the podcast.
6: It was just very interesting that I had seen, you know, kind of the first episode of Picard, and when Chris told us that he was the one that did the audio description for that, it's almost like, wow, I know him.
5: Exactly. Yeah. I know his voice.
6: Yeah.
5: Sort of like when you meet an audiobook narrator or something and you think, oh my, or a, you know, newscaster or any kind of person like that, that you're like, oh my gosh, I totally know that voice.
6: Yeah. But these are special celebrities in our area. So I really like that. And he had to be pretty good because, again, my barometer on good audio description is, did I enjoy the movie or play or whatever without taking overwhelming notice to the audio describer?
5: Yes. Yeah.
6: And I just remember enjoying Picard and the few episodes of NCI that I've watched, you know, they've been good. So I would like to meet him in person, but you know, until then, I want to express my appreciation for the work that he and others are doing to enhance our ability to enjoy this visual form of entertainment.
5: Definitely. And Chris Danielson has a relationship already with Roy, so he's going to be doing this interview for us.
6: Yeah, Chris has a relationship with everybody.
5: Yeah, Chris is a good guy.
6: Yeah, he's a networking genius.
5: Yes.
6: So, before we get into the interview, I just wanted to state that it's really interesting in the audio description space that a lot of individuals who are doing it you know, as an offering to blind people. So we as an organization are continuing to try to build our space with respect to not only we're benefiting from that work, but we can also contribute to that work. So I haven't heard the interview, but I'm hoping that Chris kind of, you know, highlights that in his conversation with Roy. And we, again, would love to hear what you guys think about audio description. We know that it's an individual value to different people. Melissa and I and the other podcast talked about how we came on board with the audio description and really accepting it, the value that it has to offer. But I think that there's still ways that I kind of use it or benefit from it and ways that Melissa uses it and benefits from it. And we'd like to know your opinion and how you feel about audio description. So please reach out to us in that. So with that said, are you ready to hear the interview with Roy?
5: I think that'd be great. 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
0: This is the Nation's Blind Podcast, and this is Chris Danielson. And I am with somebody who's become a friend to blind people and to the National Federation of the Blind, Mr. Roy Samuelson, who works in the audio description space. How are you today, Roy?
7: Hey, I'm doing great, Chris. Thanks for having me today.
0: Thanks for agreeing to do the show. I know you've been on a few podcasts here and there, so this is not new for you. And of course, you talk for a living, unlike me. So I'll try to carry my end, and I know you'll carry yours. But I wanted to just talk briefly by way of introducing this discussion. Talk about how you got involved in audio description and how it kind of evolved from just a voiceover gig that you were doing to something that you're really passionate about and really working hard to improve the quality of.
7: Oh, thanks. That's a great question. I think most of my experience in voiceover it began outside of audio description, and I took many years of workshops. A workshop is where kind of like going to a gym for voiceover people. So we would practice different scripts and different kinds of copy and kind of hone our skills and get better. And I did a bunch of cold readings for produced writers for movies and TV shows, and that really tested my cold reading skills. But when I first found out about audio description, it was kind of a perfect blend technically on the voiceover side for me. It was filled with obviously reading scripts, and there were time codes, and what I loved about it was the emotional nuance that I could bring. So instead of just a flat read like you would get from a screen reader, or maybe your best friend that sits next to you at the big Super Bowl game on the couch that's just screaming and into it.
8: Yeah, exactly. There's,
7: I was really fascinated by this tightrope walk where the emotional nuance had to come through for some scenes in a way that didn't distract the audience. And basically the audio description was just the perfect format on the performance side. That was like the experience was fully story-based. I could be a part of the story without being the spotlight or the center. And I still remember the first time I ever auditioned for audio description. That night, I didn't get any sleep. And it wasn't because I couldn't wait to find out if I got the job or not, but just because I was so fascinated by the experience and how wonderful it was. So for a few years, I was very protective of the work I did. I felt, and I think, you know, this is my own judgment and just where I was in my life, that, oh, this is such a great thing. I don't want anybody else to know it because I don't want anybody to take it away from me. If you can imagine mm-hmm. watching Smeagol in Lord of the Rings.
8: Right. My
7: protecting
8: precious.
7: My precious. Right? Yeah. And that was the... that was, I think, a pretty short-sighted perspective that I had, because there were so many opportunities to share this work. And through one of my dear mentors who suggested, this is something that people need to know about. And he gave some really compelling arguments why I was wrong. And I started putting it out there where I would share what I was doing in audio description. And I think what happened was I gravitated towards our audiences on a very technical side. In other words, I was seeking out, so you watch audio description. When you watch it, what is the experience that you want to have? And what do you need? What do you like on the narration side? And there's been so much incredibly great work done on the writing side that, that's the core of everything in audio sure. description. But for me, I could, I've seen performances on stage where it's Shakespeare and I'm crying tears from being moved by the performances. And then sometimes I'm crying tears just because I want to leave the theater because it's so horrible. And that's the same writing. So where I wanted to contribute my side was finding out how the narrators could be a part of the story without getting in the way of the story. I didn't want to get in the way of what the audience was experiencing. And I got to tell you, the experience from our blind audiences did two things. First of all, I think it improved my narration work and audio description, which, I mean, that's personally and career-wise very satisfying to know that I can keep growing and do better based on what our audiences want. But the other thing that was happening, Chris, was I found a lot of advocates for disability online. And by hearing the stories and reading the stories and finding out what was happening in the experience on a day-to-day basis, I found a lot of gaps that, not that I could fix, but I kept thinking in my head, this audio description is in the entertainment industry, and that's where I'm placed. That's where I'm at. That's my little playground. And within that playground, there's a lot of opportunities to grow awareness of our audiences. I've read quotes that just in America, blind and low vision people amount to close to 27 million people. And, there's different quotes that you can find in, sure. in different sources, but that's a huge percentage of representation just in our country, in US alone. And by me learning what was happening, I started focusing on audio description narration quality has got to be at a top level. And I've been really focused on growing that for hopefully the inclusion of our audiences to be a part of the conversations of all these great, incredibly high quality movies and TV shows.
9: And it seems like you've moved to the idea now that blind people can actually collaborate in the process of creating good audio description, you know, because we've always maintained in the National Federation of the Blind, I mean, blind people can't necessarily, we can be audio describers, right? We can't sit there and watch the film frame by frame and write the script in that way, but we can have a role in refining it and saying, okay, this is maybe how this would be characterized in a way that's not over-interpreting it for the person, but at the same time is describing what's happening. And we feel like we really have a role to play in that and in the narration side of it. Would you say that's the case?
7: 100%. And I think a great example is the performers with disabilities. Even in SAG-AFTRA, the performers union, there's the performers with disabilities. The Television Academy, the Primetime Emmy Awards group has had a panel that featured performers with disabilities. So on the narration side, absolutely, yeah. And also on the advising side, I've been opening myself up to putting together audio description projects for feature films and some television shows that when they come by and it's just, hey, have you heard of this? And people, you know, if they haven't heard of it, they lean in and they're like, what? There's a whole representation of audience that we can reach? Oh, that's great. How do we do this? And so with that, one of the things that I learned from Twitter was the hashtag nothing about us without us. And to me, that means that our audiences do want to be included, and not just on the performing side of acting or the narration side, but also as advisors and consulting producers that can, exactly as you said, give that feedback. And I'm so passionate about this. Excuse me, Chris. I'm getting too excited.
9: No, it's fine.
7: So I put together a documentary type TV show, and we had consultants that were in on the actual recording of the narration. And it was a handful of comments, but it was stuff that was incredibly helpful, that made the script and the narration so much clearer. So that's a great example. The other is, as I teach audio description narration, part of my class is to have audiences who are familiar with audio description listen in. And that connection obviously means a lot in 20 different ways to Sunday, just being able to have the instant feedback from an audience who's familiar with audio description for the new students, as well as the experience of the audience being able to hear some up and coming talent. It's really exciting.
9: Well, that is really fantastic. Having you being on the side of it that you're on, really including the community and realizing that this is not something that you do for blind people, but something you can do with blind people that makes a quality experience for us and improves the overall product. I think that's something that our listeners will really appreciate, and it's the reason we wanted to have you on the podcast. And you didn't have to do that. You could have very easily decided, well, this is just another voiceover project, and I'm just gonna read these scripts as I get them and not go any further with it. But you've decided that this is something that you're passionate about and want to improve, and you've come to be a collaborator, and that's really important. And really, you're setting a great example for other people involved in the industry at audio description and at other levels of collaborating with the blind community and the community of people with disabilities.
7: Oh, thanks for saying so. I feel like I'm literally one voice of many, just seeing the kinds of quality audio description that's coming out. Some of the recent streaming services, how they've been able to launch with audio description. If there's been any problems, they've fixed them surprisingly quickly. And, I like to name Apple TV. They have Absolutely. 9 different languages of audio description. So there's a lot of great movement. And I love this kind of one-upmanship competition from the streaming services reaching out to our disabled community and finding ways that they're recognizing the value here.
9: Yeah, we were talking about Disney Plus and how it's so nice that they have really pushed the envelope, and so many of those, you know, not only the fresh new content, but so many of those great old Disney movies that a lot of us, like everybody, a lot of us blind folks watch those as kids, and now we're watching them again and realizing, wow, there are aspects of this that I didn't get that are now part of the audio description, and I'm really

0: it's really great to see the streaming services with such leadership.
1: Yeah. And how great to be a part of the conversation now that this cultural experience of some of these incredibly well-known films are now experienced in a way that's, you know, that sighted people have had an advantage on. And now it's becoming more equal, I think. And that's culture, right?
0: Right, right. It is. You know, we talk about in the Federation living the lives we want, and we talk about there's all kinds of aspects to that, and one of them is being culturally literate and being involved in the conversation about culture. And, you know, you have to have a level of participation. And it's just so cool to be able to be around the water cooler, the proverbial water cooler. I don't know how many offices actually have water coolers anymore. but a lot of them do, actually. But anyway, just to have the conversations. Oh, did you see NCIS last night? Or did you watch Stranger Things? And what did you think about how it ended? And all of those things. It's just really an amazing thing for us, and it's part of being included in society and integrating ourselves. And you know, it sounds funny to say this, that our sighted colleagues don't even recognize that, and say, oh, so blind people are interested in television and movies. And of course, we always have been, but the work you're doing allows us to talk about it at a level that maybe we weren't quite able to talk about before. And we're not having to ask those questions about, okay, well, I didn't quite understand this, so there's not that hiccup in the conversation where we didn't pick up on something because it was a visual reveal. How do you feel the collaboration has specifically improved the quality of what you do? I mean, can you give an example of it, or is it just too big to give an example of?
1: I can give you the first thing that comes to mind. One of the I talked earlier about the tightrope walk emotionally. That
0: right.
1: When I've gotten feedback from our audiences, you know, I'm very eager to improve my performances on the audio description narration side, and there is a nuance that our audiences ask for. I'd love to make the comparison to Foley. That if you're watching a episode of TV and you hear someone walking across a wood floor and it's too loud, that's going to stand out.
0: Right.
1: And in the same way that if you see someone walking across a wood floor and you don't hear anything, that's going to stand out. And in both of those examples, that's Foley. It's footsteps. It's footfall. That
0: right.
1: Those Foley artists,
0: the sound
1: are
0: has to match
1: professionals.
0: Yeah, what you're seeing. Yeah,
1: exactly.
0: Yeah.
1: So that's a really crude comparison, but that's what I'm hearing our audiences want. That if, you know, I love talking to audiences before and after a movie that they've seen that I happen to be in, or anyone happens to be in. This isn't all about Roy Samuelson narration. This is about narration quality across the board. If someone's talking about the movie in the movie and they're saying, what a great narrator, and they're in the middle of watching the movie, if that's my voice, I didn't serve the audience, because that means that I'm standing out in a way that the same way that the loud footsteps on the bad Foley stands
0: right.
1: out. So to find that sweet spot, if I am talking with an audience member and they're saying, oh, can you believe that she did that to that character? I can't believe that happened. That's a subtle cue to me that they were engaged and they were fully integrated into the story and immersed in the story.
0: But it is a sweet spot, right? Because in order to make that happen for people, the tone that you're going to use for one of your recent projects was 1917, the really fantastic World War I film. And obviously the tone that you're going to use for that, even though you don't want to be a distraction, is going to be different from the tone that you would use for a light comedy, right? And so you want to find that spot where you're not becoming a distraction, but you are trying to reflect the tone of what the experience is, of the type of story that's being told.
1: Absolutely. And, you know, if I use a scale range of 1 being Siri or Alexa voice and 10 being your friend on the couch next to you at the Super Bowl game, I've found that the window is somewhere between like 4 and 6, and I'm constantly adapting and finding that sweet spot. Sometimes

0: Sometimes I do need to turn it up just a little bit to six, and sometimes I need to turn it down. And again, this is where it gets so exciting as a performer, that there's timing, there's inflection, there's emotional nuance. Sometimes if I'm going into a feature film and I know the genre, I'll listen to a certain kind of music just to get myself in the mood. If the character's going to die on screen and it's a very emotional moment, I'll put my hand on my heart. Mm-hmm. There are all sorts of little tricks that narrators can use to just enhance that emotional connection just a little bit, so that the audience, when they hear the voice, they know that they're in the same flavor, the same zone, the same emotional place as where the film needs to be.
1: Fantastic. Well, Roy Samuelson, thank you so much for participating on the Nation's Blind podcast and sharing your perspective. And thank you again for being an ally as we all work to improve the quality of this thing with, you know, that is important to the blind community, again, because we want to be part of our culture and we want to share the experiences that everybody else shares, and in a culture that values entertainment as much as ours does. Sometimes you could argue too much, but but at the same time, it's an important piece, and we really appreciate you being an ally in that process so very much.
0: Oh, thanks, Chris. It's been an honor to be here, and boy, what an exciting time in audio description.
1: Absolutely, my friend. Thank you, Roy, and thank you all for listening to the Nation's Blind podcast.
2: I love hearing professionals' takes on what they do, how they do it. I have always been a behind-the-scenes kind of person, so that was a great interview. I really enjoyed hearing from Roy and just his thoughts on audio description.
3: Yeah, I just want to commend him on his recognition that in order for him to really be a true professional in his space, he needs to really engage the true stakeholders, or, you know, the blind people that are participating. I think that is exemplary. In my experience, when I used to do a lot of training of audio describers, many of them thought that they were the show, and it was all on them, and they never really gave any true deference to the experience of the blind person.
2: Right.
3: You know, it's just so interesting to see that. Like, it doesn't serve me when you're out there just trying to make yourself a star.
2: Yes.
3: That's just not what this
2: not
3: is all
2: what you're
3: about.
2: Supposed to be. Right. Yeah. Right. That's not exactly.
3: Yeah. And the thing I love, the part I really love most is the audio describers that are able to do live theater. Because
2: oh,
3: that
2: yes.
3: just requires just so an ability to, you know, react to the moment, because it's never, unless it's like a Broadway show, those Broadway shows, they, wherever you go, they're going to be to the second the same every time. But if you go to like neighborhood theater, I mean, so much stuff impromptu happens. And that's the beauty of the neighborhood theater, because it's never really necessarily the same show. If
2: right.
3: somebody forgets a line, or
2: right.
3: someone slips or falls or something. But I just love the audio describers who can do that. And I just love the fact of afterwards, I can really talk to them. You know, not only just give them appreciation for what they do, but also, you know, give them some pointers on how they can do it better.
2: Yeah.
3: Yeah.
2: No, that's really cool. And yeah. I mean, there are a lot of theaters now that are having live describers. So if you mm-hmm. have never checked that out or thought about that, check in your town. See
3: yeah.
2: if there's any audio description available.
3: Yeah.
2: Or if there's not, see what you can do about getting some audio description for people that are in your town.
3: Exactly.
2: Yeah, really good thing.
3: And we really are interested in hearing how you perceive audio description, the good, the bad, you know, the indifferent. So reach
2: Definitely.
3: Out to us and give us your feedback.
2: Yeah, please give us a call, 410-659-9314, extension 2444.
3: See, you steal those, and those, you know, those are easy ones for me. I'm going to, all right. And you can tweet us or reach us on Twitter. Our handle, is that right? Twitter handle?
2: Yep.
3: Is @NFB_voice.
2: You can find us on Facebook. 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
2: And please don't forget to rate us on iTunes or
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2: your podcatcher
3: high.
2: Of choice.
3: Rate us high.
2: You know, it helps other people find the show, and
3: yeah.
2: It really helps us have some feedback and helps us know that there are people out there that appreciate what we do. So we appreciate you.
3: Yeah. And if you continue to rate us high, then we can continue to help you live the life you want. Because remember, you can live the life you want.
2: Blindness is not what holds you back.
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5: Lessons of Camp Maryheart by Daniel B. Fry. Dan Fry is a former National Federation of the Blind scholarship winner. He is now an attorney practicing law in Washington State. One summer during his college years, he served as a camp counselor. Here's how he describes the experience. During the summer of 1988, I got a job as a senior counselor at Camp Merryheart, an Easter Seal-sponsored challenge and recreational retreat for physically disabled people in the rural outskirts of Hackettstown, New Jersey. Hoping to enhance my resume by successfully working a summer job, I left the comfortable familiarity of college life in South Carolina, boarded a northbound Greyhound, and set out on a summer adventure which promised to be exciting and instructive. In an effort to make a good first impression, I called the camp supervisor from the Greenville, South Carolina bus station and politely declined her offer to have a camp representative pick me up at the Port Authority in New York City. I explained that I was confident of my ability to make the necessary transfer to the commuter bus, which would take me directly to Hackettstown. She reluctantly resigned herself to the travel arrangements that I, her new 20-year-old blind summer employee, proposed, and we agreed to meet the next morning for staff orientation. While alone in the darkness of night on a 16-hour bus journey, which would transport me from the tranquil south to the teeming north, I had ample opportunity to entertain a range of feelings, from eagerness to apprehension. While my spirits were bolstered by the possibilities of the summer to come, I simultaneously felt the anxiety inherent in being a newly independent young adult traveling to an unfamiliar region of the country where I would assume the responsibilities of a vaguely defined summer position. I hoped that I could do the job well. I hoped that I would fit in and develop pleasant working relationships with my colleagues and the campers. And most of all, I hoped that my blindness would not be used as a justification to bar me from completely fulfilling my obligations as a staff member or represent a barrier to my participation in camp life. At some point in the wee hours of the morning, I concluded that further analysis of my emotions would be fruitless, and I drifted off to sleep, only to be awakened by the announcement, "Arriving, New York City." My transfer to the commuter bus was uneventful, and after settling into the rustic, unair-conditioned log cabin, which would be my home for the next several months, I reported to the camp dining hall for staff orientation. I was encouraged by my initial reception from the other counselors, most of whom were also college students on summer vacation. But it became apparent immediately that the camp's management did not share their faith in my ability to function as a capable staff member. Despite my certifications in CPR and advanced swimming by the American Red Cross, I was not permitted to participate in life drills, a procedure which involved four staff members, tethered equidistantly to a rope stretched across the camp lake, diving, exploring, and resurfacing together in search of a hypothetical accident victim. I protested that, in addition to being competent in swimming and first aid, I would face minimal safety risk because this operation was executed in teams of four, that we were all secured by a life rope, and that most of the underwater exploration was accomplished tactilely because of the lake's murkiness. The management decision to forbid my service as a counselor in the integrated day camp, which catered to both disabled and non-disabled campers, resulted in a second restriction on my full conduct of camp responsibilities. The rationale offered for this policy was that vision was essential to the successful supervision of the more active camping population. These and other exclusions became the norm throughout my summer employment at Camp Merryheart. I privately resolved to stick it out until my employment was scheduled to end in mid-August. Frequently, however, my spirits wavered, and I was tempted to offer my premature resignation. Ultimately, I decided that the image of blind people would be better served by my decision to stay with my employer, conducting the tasks assigned to me with efficiency and dignity, while trying to educate and advocate for improvement of management's attitudes about blindness. I reasoned that if I did my job well and used the art of diplomacy to enlighten camp leaders about my disability, I could acquit myself with distinction and preserve opportunities for any future blind candidate seeking employment with Camp Merryheart. As the days melted into weeks, I slowly settled into the established routine of camp life. Waking to reveille at 6 a.m., I helped my campers prepare for the day ahead. I escorted them to flag raising, accompanied them to breakfast, and returned with them to our quarters for morning cabin cleaning. By 8:30 a.m., we'd leave for camp exercises, field games, arts and crafts, swimming, and other traditional camping activities. Once, during every week-long camp session, we'd conduct an overnight outdoor camping excursion, complete with cooking over campfires and sleeping under the stars. Our evenings would usually conclude with an assembly of sorts, in which campers put on plays, participated in talent shows, or simply socialized with each other in the central dining hall. Lights went out at 10 p.m., and weary counselors on night call duty would quietly meet on the front porches of their cabins and talk about home, life at college, and other personal dreams, and generally spend time building friendships with one another. It was those relaxing summer evenings, long after campers had retired, that I came to cherish most. In whispers, so as not to disturb the campers, my friends and I would discuss the pros and cons of the Merry Heart experience. Sometimes we would analyze my dissatisfaction, frustration, and exasperation with the attitudes exhibited by Merry Heart leaders about my blindness. We agreed that it was unfortunate and ironic that such a lack of confidence in an independent blind person prevailed at a camp which prided itself in its belief in and support of true achievement for disabled people. Near the summer's end, I told a few of my friends of my intention to use part of my salary to explore some of the quaint towns within a several hundred mile radius of Hackettstown. Preferring the allure of New York City's bright lights, everyone to whom I had extended an invitation to accompany me for this weekend declined my offer. So I made arrangements to travel alone. Despite my educational efforts throughout the summer, a couple of my friends and a member of the camp's administration expressed some surprise and concern that I had not altered my plans once I learned that nobody else was joining me on my trip. They asked me how I thought I would manage without somebody around to orient me to my surroundings, and whether it didn't make sense to identify a specific destination so that I could have some idea of what to expect. Realizing that changing ingrained notions about blindness is always a slow process, I patiently explained that with my cane and some cash, I would be fine, and that the absence of plans was largely what made the adventure attractive. On a Friday afternoon, after all the campers had bid their farewells and the facilities were shut down for another two-day respite, I got a ride into Hackettstown, asked the ticket agent what the final destination of the New York City commuter bus was, and purchased a ticket to Wilkes-Barre, Pennsylvania. Several hours later, I was comfortably ensconced in a small hotel. Having ordered a pizza, I luxuriously stretched out across my king-size bed and contented myself watching former Texas Governor Ann Richards deliver a televised nomination speech for Democratic presidential candidate Michael Dukakis at the 1988 Democratic National Convention. Throughout the rest of the weekend, I watched movies, swam, explored the town and its history, and found other amusements with which to occupy myself. In short, I had a great time. During these days of recreational solitude, I had considerable opportunity to reflect upon the events of the summer. I smiled inwardly at the knowledge that I was growing up, and that the philosophy about blindness to which I had always subscribed really seemed to work. Having determined to visit Wilkes-Barre on a whim, I found that I was managing well, and that blindness was not much of an issue. Further, I concluded that I was actually quite satisfied with my successful performance in what could be fairly characterized as my first real job. Even when I pondered the turbulent and bittersweet aspects of the summer's experience, I realized with pride that I had been equal to the challenge, and I noted with corresponding sobriety that as I matured, it would be necessary for me to develop sophistication in effectively addressing social misunderstandings about blindness. While vacationing in Wilkes-Barre, I reaffirmed that the best way to accomplish this would be to play an active part in the National Federation of the Blind. As this contemplative weekend drew to an end, and I prepared to return to Camp Merry Heart to finish the last several weeks of my summer job, I decided with great certainty that I was glad I had come.
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6: All right, sticking with the discussion of technology, and Jonathan mentioned Meta. I had a prop for this introduction, so I had to put my Meta Ray-Bans on. Okay, now I can do the introduction appropriately. So this would be the time to put your Meta glasses. Maybe someone has the Oakleys, I don't know. This next presenter, though, is a first-timer at this convention. And as all of you know, Jonathan already spoke to it, Meta is a company with which blind people have a challenging relationship, as he's already articulated by some of the problems that we often encounter on the front lines with Facebook. But at the same time, we have a lot of interest and excitement in our community because of some of the work that's happening related to AI and wearables. How many people are wearing your Meta glasses now? There you go. It just goes to show you. But they're not perfect, right? But fortunately, we have a leader at Meta that takes this seriously, takes the relationship with the National Federation of the Blind seriously, and she's been given a mandate at the company that spans people, product, and policy. And so she's in a great position to do something about it. She has built a strong relationship with us in dealing with problems and solutions very quickly, although she's only new, fairly new, within the last 6 months to her role at Meta. So we're very happy to have with us for the first time the Vice President and Head of Accessibility and Engagement for Meta. Please welcome Maxine Williams.

0: Well, this is an exciting crowd. Yes. Thank you to everyone. Thank you, President Riccobono, for having us here. Thank you to all of the organizers of this amazing 85th National Convention. Yes. Thank you to every single member and every human being who is a participant in the Blind People's Movement. As I was introduced, my name is Maxine Williams, and I am, in fact, the Vice President of Engagement and Accessibility at Meta. I am a 5'2" black woman with a blue suit on and Bantu knots in my hair, which are like little bumps all over my head. Yes, you know what those are. Right now, we are at a turning point. We honestly are. Artificial intelligence, or AI, is reshaping how we live, communicate, and navigate life. And for many of the 1.3 billion people around the world who experience some form of disability, especially those who are blind or have low vision, this moment brings both promise and questions. There is promise in the idea that AI can support independence and connection in new and more powerful ways. It can help describe what's around you, read a menu out loud, summarize a document, or transcribe a voice message, all in real time. There is promise in the idea that AI holds all of this potential to improve access. But this moment also comes with real questions. How do we bring the lived expertise of people with disabilities into the design and development process? How do we leverage AI to meet the diversity of needs and perspectives across the disability community? Are we building products and features that are usable and that bring value to those who use them? At Meta, we have been asking these questions. We know AI has enormous potential to improve the user experience, but we also know that potential does not become progress without intentional action and community collaboration. Today, I want to talk to you about what's possible at that intersection of accessibility and AI. Not just what we are working on at Meta, but what we are seeing across the industry and how together we can shape the future of access. AI is something that works in the background to make your life easier, to make it more convenient and more enjoyable. At its best, AI doesn't just automate tasks. It adapts to you. It augments how you move through the world on your terms, responding to your context, your environment, and your preferences. For blind and low vision users, that promise is not abstract. You know, you've been using assistive technologies for years, navigating with screen readers, OCR tools, and description apps that have long provided foundational access. But what makes this moment different is the way that AI is enabling more dynamic, conversational, and context-aware experiences that act more like a digital assistant than a static tool. These new capabilities allow people to complete tasks that once required the help of others, such as identifying objects or understanding spatial layouts independently and privately. That shift is very meaningful, because when assistive technology preserves your autonomy, it is not just more advanced, it helps to level the playing field. Let's talk about the Ray-Ban Meta glasses. Yay! You already know the basics, right? Yeah. hands-free interactions, AI-powered guidance. But what we're hearing from community members is that it's the subtle things, time responsiveness, things like that are beginning to shift what's possible. Features like detailed responses, they don't just describe, they interpret. Instead of listing objects, they offer spatial cues or read intent from signage. That nuance matters when you're navigating an unfamiliar place or trying to engage with your environment more fluidly. This feature, detailed responses, wasn't just dreamed up in a lab, you know. It was shaped and led by Meta employees who are blind or who have low vision. Yes. And it was tested by our partners at Be My Eyes. Yes. And informed by direct feedback gathered through user research and a dedicated advocacy outreach session we held with organizations like, you guessed it, the National Federation of the Blind. That collaboration didn't end with development. It was continued through iteration. For example, we heard from the community that there were overly restrictive limits on their ability to get descriptions of people, making it difficult to understand who was around them in public or social settings. In response, our teams lifted these limitations last year, helping wearers to access the information they need about the people around them. Having this product feature influenced by members of this community who deeply understand the real-world friction points ensures that we are solving for impact, not just assumptions. And bringing in trusted partners like Be My Eyes, like the NFB, provided us with grounded, community-informed insight that helped us refine both the technology and the experience. Now, of course, it's not just about launching new devices or pursuing research breakthroughs. It's also about listening, especially to those who rely on our products every day and making thoughtful, ongoing improvements based on that feedback. At Meta, our products, Facebook, Instagram, WhatsApp, Threads, Quest, Ray-Ban Metas, are all used by more than 3.4 billion people each month with various needs, various experiences, and various aspirations. We've heard from members of the blind and low vision community about what's working, and let me tell you, we have heard about where there's room for improvement. Loud and clear. That input is informing how we apply AI across our products to make them more responsive to real-world needs. This includes automatic alt text that now describes photos across several of our platforms in more than 45 languages. Thank you for the feedback. Audio descriptions in reels and videos so that more visual content is accessible. Yes. Screen reader support in Meta Quest. And if you haven't tried Meta Quest yet, run and try it. We introduce new possibilities for entertainment, education, and social connection in virtual reality. We have enhanced color contrast and labels across WhatsApp, Instagram, Quest, and more to make content easier to perceive and navigate. All of those improvements have come through your feedback, listening, and continuing to strive to do our best. And we know we are not done. We believe that in order to achieve our mission of building the future of human connection and the technology that makes it possible, We need to build products that are accessible and provide value to everyone. This is a direction that we are heading in with focus and intention. And one of our biggest lessons we've learned is that we cannot do this work in a vacuum. In fact, it's something I'm extremely proud of, how much we've learned from the disability community. You've told us what's missing, you've tested features, you've pointed out friction points and helped us to continue to improve how we design. You helped us shape detailed responses. You helped us refine Call a Volunteer through our partnership with Be My Eyes. And you continue to show up with clarity and candor, helping us understand where our products can continue to evolve to meet your needs. And beyond feedback, you've offered something even more powerful, which is your perspective. Recently, we hosted a multi-day co-design focused entirely on Facebook accessibility. Yes. For those who are unfamiliar, a co-design is a participatory research approach in which we bring users and experts together in our product design process as equal contributors. For this particular engagement, which we had recently, we invited blind and low vision users, advocates, and organizations to work side by side with our product teams to explore barriers, collaborate on solutions, and prioritize updates. This wasn't a surface-level workshop. It was a deep, immersive collaboration, one where the lived experiences and expertise directly impacted how our teams think about accessibility on the platform. And you'll be happy to know we did not ask community members to be participants. We asked them to be partners. Yes. They weren't there only to test or give feedback. They were there to shape the vision, to challenge assumptions, and to help us reimagine what is possible. Together, we reframed what is considered average or good enough. You see, because we heard from many of our co-designers that a product or feature they used recently was average. That's the word they used. But when we probed, we discovered that average often meant barely or somewhat usable. And that realization reflected for us a history of how low expectations from technology had become. Right? Because it was technology that wasn't being built with the community in mind. That insight has helped us to further fuel us to work towards experiences that are not just average, not barely usable, but truly accessible for our users. And today, the findings from that co-design are already informing improvements and new features at Facebook. But we know we can't stop there. Can't stop, won't stop. This is ongoing work, and it's being shaped by your voices, your perspectives, your experiences, and your participation. So, where do we go from here? Well, on our part, we are going to keep listening. We are going to keep building. We will build AI that enables autonomy and independence. We will build with tools that are open and shareable. We build products that reflect your real-world needs. And we build with communities, not just for you. The history of accessibility has always been one of innovation. Captions, voice control, text-to-speech. These all started as accessibility tools, and now they are part of everyday life for millions of people. That is what accessibility does. It does not just solve problems, it changes the standard. And when we build with accessibility from the start and prioritize the people who need it most, We end up making products that are better for everyone. So thank you again and again. Thank you for your leadership, for your feedback, and for your partnership. You are not just influencing the products we build. You are shaping the future of what is possible. What is possible with AI, with technology, and with the future of human connection. Thank you.
1: Maxine, we look forward to having you back at many conventions, and I think based on my meeting with her earlier today, she already knows that this group here in front of her won't hesitate to give feedback. So thank you for being open to the partnership. We look forward to doing more with Meta.
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1: Hello, listeners. Welcome to the Blind Parents Connection. This is Anil Lewis, and I'm here with my buddy,
2: David Dino Terrence.
1: All right, we're just two blind dads sitting here talking about being good blind parents. I want to thank the Gibney Foundation for really providing the support for us to continue to put these podcasts together to educate blind parents or potential blind parents and also the public around the capacity of blind parents.
2: Absolutely. Anil, on today's episode, we have some amazing interviews discussing child-proofing homes as well as playing inside and outside. Some great ideas, strategies, techniques, and stories that I'm sure the listeners are going to find really interesting.
1: Yeah, and I'm glad that we're having this opportunity to really talk about the child-proofing piece, because I think that one of the biggest obstacles that blind parents have is society's perception that children are not safe in our care. So you'll notice that through some of the segments we have here, that it's not too foreign to what sighted parents would do.
2: In our first interview, Lakeisha Holmes, she is absolutely amazing. She's a mom of a 17-month and a 2-month-old, and she provides some great strategies on how she child-proofs her home. And that's certainly a great question, Anil. People are always wondering, well, is your child going to be safe, or are my kids going to be safe if they come to your house?
1: Yeah, so let's take a listen to what Lakeisha has to say.
3: Yes, so for my 16-month-old, we have outlet covers that we put into the outlet because he's curious at this age, and so he wants to see what everything does. So we make sure we have all the outlets covered so that he won't get the urge to stick his fingers in there. We also have cabinet locks. He's going through a phase where he wants to play with all the Tupperware and pots and cans, and so we lock the cabinets so they're not as easy for him to open. And those are the two methods that we use for him. And they're pretty good methods because he doesn't know how to take off the lock, and he doesn't know how to pull the outlet covers out. So they come in handy.
1: I love that the strategy she's talks about here are just the same strategies any parent would use. but I need to warn her that she says he doesn't know how to take off the locks. That's yet. It will come a time when he's able to take those locks off, and she's going to have to develop some new strategies.
2: I think, Anil, one time my son set it up so I couldn't figure out how to open it.
1: There you go. So, and the student becomes the teacher.
2: Exactly.
1: And the child becomes the parent.
2: That's when I just got rid of the locks completely, when he had outsmarted me.
1: There you go. And I love the fact that, you know, this is really talking about how in this environment, although it's a blind parent, still encouraging the child to explore their environment. And I think that's important to state as well.
2: Children are busy. They're curious, and they love to explore. And we have to identify ways to allow them to do that in a safe and productive and positive environment.
1: Yeah, absolutely. And Bradley O'Connor has some other suggestions that parents can use to help child-proof their house.
4: One way I've kept a lot of things safe is I have a very child-proofed apartment. It's a very open sort of format, so we can't put like a gate on the kitchen. So anything that's below, like on his level, any drawer has a magnetic lock on it that you open with like a magnet key, which I have loved because then I just don't have to worry. And it's, again, as they get older, it's less of an issue. But when he was little, I never had to worry about him figuring out how to open the lock or anything like that, because he couldn't get into them. So I could, you know, shower, do other things, and not have to stress so much.
2: Awesome. Briley had some really good ideas there. That, you know, I love the fact, Anil, that there's high tech and low tech ideas and strategies and tools that people use. My kids, you know, now they're 20, 18, and 15. We didn't have any high tech magnetic locks or things like that, but that's a great idea.
1: Yeah, I don't know anything about magnetic locks, and a lot of things that, you know, parents use today weren't around when I was a kid. We didn't have outlet covers when I was a little baby. Of course, I used them as a parent of a I mean, as a blind parent, I used the outlet covers and some of the things they talked about. The cabinets we had had the little bitty push locks on them, not magnetic. So we are really advancing into that space.
2: Well, I'm really glad. I know when my wife and I, we got married and started having kids, we started getting those little covers for the light sockets. And they're really good because, you know, Anil, I was the little guy, you know, I was the explorer. And, you know, I wanted to see what happened when my sister told me that it was okay to put a penny in the light socket. Maybe we should move on to Lakeisha.
1: Probably a good idea.
2: And how she talks about some ideas for keeping her kids safe.
1: Sounds like a good idea.
3: So my son has a play area that he comes to play in front of our house, and he has all these toys here. So what we have to keep him secure, we have baby gate in the entrances so that he can't come out of them. His play area has green flooring, and so if we hear him and we feel like he's not on the green flooring, we'll just say, "Get back on the green, get back on the green," and he knows that. And so we just have certain terms that we use with him, so, and also let him know he needs to communicate with us in order for us to know where he is to make sure he's safe.
1: Again, another example of really good strategies that blind parents can use. You know, the whole get on the green, I think that's cute. Probably going to be raising a football player with that type of talk. But if the child steps out of that play area, that there's some noise that's different or some added noise that allows Lakeisha to understand that he's going outside of the boundaries that she has set for him to play, and that cues her. One of the things that I used to do when I was raising my son as a toddler, he would be walking around. And, you know, I have some guests over and I just have to yell out to him, "Amari, will you please come in here so I can tie your shoes?" And he'd walk in and people would see his shoes were untied and they were wondering how I knew that his shoes were untied. And it was because those little plastic tips on those little baby shoes, you could hear them hitting the linoleum on the kitchen floor. So picking up on sounds is a very good thing, a very good strategy, a skill set that blind parents use to keep their kids safe.
2: Absolutely. And I will hear next from Jennifer Athey. You know, she'll talk about the same thing. And Jennifer is a mom of three, an amazing individual. And she talks about how when, you know, things are quiet, she knows her kids are up to something. And then as, you know, they get older, as kids get older, their boundaries expand. Mm-hmm. And so they'll move, as Lakeisha was saying, they'll move from the green to be able to go further and further away. And using, as blind people, we use those different cues and we grant more ability as they develop. We develop trust.
5: At home, you know, as you can hear in the background, our kids are loud. And if they're not being loud, and that's a pretty good indicator of
6: they're up to something.
5: They're into something they don't have any business being into. And so then we figure out what's going on and go from there, you know. And my youngest has these nifty little shoes that squeak when she walks. They're called pip squeakers. And so as long as she's got those shoes on, there's no hiding for her.
1: I love the pip squeakers. It's just nice seeing those kids walk around. Squeak, squeak, squeak, squeak, squeak. But of course, it's one of those kind of temporary solutions, right? Because sooner or later, the kid's going to understand how to take those shoes off and sneak around, which I really love because it just shows that, you know, the kids are growing and learning and, you know, really testing their boundaries just like any other child would.
2: Using different strategies to adjust and to adapt and to overcome. Our next piece, Anil, we have Adelmo Vigil, who's a dad and a granddad, absolutely amazing individual.
1: Yeah, he's a great guy.
2: He also talks about the importance of using listening and using cues. Let's give that a listen.
7: Mm-hmm. I use my hearing for a lot of things. I mean, sometimes they would be in the room and I'd say, "What are you guys doing in there?" "Nothing, Dad, nothing." And I'd tell them, "Well, that sure is a noisy nothing." You know, because I knew that they were up to something, and then they would stop because they knew that I was probably going to be headed down there to the room.
1: That sure is a noisy nothing. I love that. That's a classic line, and I think that every parent can relate to that, blind or otherwise. I think we've been talking a lot about childproofing the environment that kids play in the house. I don't want people to think that we create some type of false prisons for our children. We recognize that it's important for the kids to play. But we recognize that we want to make sure that before they play, that they're in a safe space. So just leveraging what we talked about around safe and childproofing toward the goal of allowing students to play. There are some other ideas that many of the blind parents shared with us around how they help create nice, fun playing experience for their children.
2: Jennifer is going to share some great tips on playing just regular games as well as adapting some games so her and her family could have fun. It is so great that we have some ideas from Jennifer and talking just about how some things are just fun and that you don't have to adapt games. It's just things that everyone plays with.
5: Yeah, you know, like with my youngest, she has things like shape sorters and blocks and that sort of thing. And, you know, with a shape sorter, you can tell which shape goes where. And with blocks, it's, at her age, it's all about just stacking and knocking things down.
1: Oh, yes, the joys of setting things up and knocking them down.
2: Right. Oh, and I used to love playing with dominoes and lining them up and knocking them down and Legos. I just used to love to build stuff and build the tallest I could build it and just knock it down. I just love doing that.
1: Yeah, it's nice that, you know, again, people think that blind parents need some degree of intervention to allow their kids to play, and we're just playing with the same toys that any other kids would be playing with. I also think that it's important to understand kind of an added benefit around being a blind parent and the techniques we use to make sure that kids can play in a safe environment. Micah is another proud parent of two kids, and she has some really good information to share.
6: It's sort of a perk of being a blind parent that, like, I'm very involved in my kids' playtime. You know, everybody wants their kids to play independently sometimes, and that's true of both my boys too. But I'm always trying to be, you know, on the floor with Finley and making sure that he's not eating shoes or eating cords or whatever else he wants to eat. You know, so just making sure that I'm involved in playtime. And for Logan, now it's knowing who his friends are and making sure that his friends are invited to our house. And I talk to his friends, and his friends know who I am and I know who they are. That's an important thing for any parent, but especially a blind parent, to know who your kid's with and, you know, to be able to familiarize yourself with those people. Because I'm not going to, you know, glance down the street and see whether Logan's with his friends or with some other random person, but I can still know who he's with and know which kids are coming into my house and running around and stuff like that. So we try to give our kids a lot of playtime. I think playtime in general is very important, and we try to make sure that we are very involved in that. And because we're so involved in that, we can make sure that the kids are safe.
1: I love the way that Micah kind of describes the intimacy of play that's created by a blind parent's need to really have hands-on, you know, experience with their child's play, you know, showing them and demonstrating to them physically how to use the different devices and then monitoring that play through that hands-on. It really is, like she said, a tangential benefit to being a blind parent of a child. The other thing I really like about what she says is just sensitizing the playmates, her child's playmates around, you know, blindness. So she talks about getting to know them and understanding them, so she knows who her kids are playing with, which I think any parent's going to do that's a responsible parent. But I love the fact that in doing that, she's also educating the playmates around blindness. You know, it's sometimes so much easier to educate children than adults because they're not afraid to ask the questions that adults are embarrassed to ask. So that's really, again, another benefit. She's really sensitizing all of her kids' playmates to understanding blindness and the capacity of blind people as well.
2: Isn't that great? And, you know, my mom would say that, show me who your friends are, and I'll tell you who you are. Mm-hmm. And the fact that, you know, she's, you know, playing with her kids and then getting to know who her kids' friends are, that's really great. And then those kids are going to go home and they're going to say, yeah, and I was just to Mrs. B's house, and, you know, she's blind, and, you know, mm-hmm. she cooked us lunch, and do you know that she knew when you know, Jimmy did this?
1: Yeah, just normalizing the whole experience. And yep. I think that's important, that peripheral education. We have another dad that we talked to around being a good blind parent, Sean Calloway, proud pop of his little daughter. You can hear it in his voice when he talks about how he interacts and plays with her. So let's take a listen.
8: Well, one of the things, especially with my daughter, I am my daughter's play partner. I mean, she's the only child. So when I come home, it's you know, one of the things we like to do, you know, and I thank God for Netflix and Hulu and things of that nature, because these are accessible tools for me, accessible apps where we can just turn on and watch a little audio describe Martian the Bear.
9: Yeah,
8: Barbie Dream House, you name it. There are a lot of audio describe movies and cartoons that my daughter and I can watch together. That is a big joy of mine, to sit down with her and we can enjoy something together. Also, we like to do like play with different toys. You know, Legos. Have to be sort of the. I have to play with dolls as well, so you know we do it all. You know, like I said, she's the only child, and so when I come home, it's all about my daughter, and so we do a lot of play, playing with toys, a lot of watching videos and movies and things of that nature.
1: I love the way that. Again, as I said, you can hear the love that he has in his voice around his daughter and playing with his daughter. But I love the way he highlights also the benefit of just accessibility.
2: Yes. I'm
1: talking about Hulu and Netflix. You know, for those of you who don't know, just being able to use the remote control to bring up the various shows has been a tremendous benefit to blind individuals, to make sure that that particular experience is accessible.
2: Yes.
1: And then he also mentioned audio description. So I love the fact that as he's watching Barbie, you know, with his daughter, the audio description is telling him about the action that's going on the screen, so he can really be engaged with watching the video with his daughter. So I really love the way he highlighted that. So just different tools that allow us to be really good parents. And I love, like I said, the way he expresses that in his particular statement.
2: You know, Neil, every Friday night, and then as my kids get older, it's happening less frequently, but every Friday night was comedy night at our house.
1: Mm-hmm.
2: And we'd have pizza and wings. And then at 8 o'clock, you know, we'd pick a comedy movie to watch. And then when I started to be able to use the remote control with the accessible guides and the, you know, Apple TV and mm-hmm. the different apps that he was mentioning, then I get to, you know, select the movies too. And so that was just family time together.
1: Yeah.
2: You know, either, you know, being outside or being inside, just being together, so important.
1: Mm-hmm. And I love that blind parents. Also, you know, the play dates and getting all the other kids to come over and that kind of thing. That's important, too. We're not living our lives in isolation, so we want to make sure that our kids have the same experience to interact with their peers the same way, you know, other kids do.
2: And our next clip really provides some, I think, out-of-the-box thinking about how to do that. Her name is Louise Walsh, and she is an amazing mom. Let's give that a listen.
10: I try to have regular play groups at my house, and I might invite half a dozen people, and if one person shows up, I consider that a win, because it's a way to just get to know people, and the more people you know, the richer life becomes.
2: It is the network that will eliminate the legwork, and she's creating a great network, and I'll invite six people, but only one or two show up. She's still creating an opportunity for her kids to play and to learn and to grow, and that is a rich life.
1: Yeah, and again, that's just another example of how just allowing those other playmates to interact in that environment helps us go that much further toward educating, you know, these upcoming leaders in this world that blindness is not something that detracts from someone's capacity. So really like that.
2: Our next clip, Anil, is from Ashley Wayne. Ashley has two kids. One is blind and one has cerebral palsy, she shares. And she loves to come up with different ways for her kids to fit in and not sit out. Let's give that a listen.
1: Mm-hmm.
11: We actually just got a bunch of games for Christmas that my kids love to play. My daughter loves to play Connect Four, and that's a very tactile game.
12: I love Connect Four.
11: And tic-tac-toe, we play that a good bit. She loves those type of things. We have a trivia-type game called Freeze Up that, you know, it's an audio, like, talking game, and
6: My son likes to play that too. And it's very, the buttons are very large, so he can interact with that pretty
9: very
6: easy.
9: Cool.
6: They like to play tag, hide and seek, typical kid games.
9: Yep.
1: Again, another example of how the same games, you know, that you would just be playing with your kids, period, as a parent, blind or sighted, are the same games. And some may require a little bit of a modification, but not very many of them. Talking about the whole litany of potential games that you can play, Melissa Riccobono and the Riccobono family, they really do love playing a lot of different games. And we get to hear what, you know, the litany, the short list of the many games that they get to play at the Riccobono household.
12: We love playing card games, board games, Scrabble, Boggle, Monopoly, Exploding Kittens, Arari. I mean, just we have two cabinets pretty much full of games.
9: Right.
12: And we love that. My son particularly loves playing chess, and I'm not a chess player, but his dad is, so they will play.
9: That's
12: he also
9: cool.
12: really loves this game, Stratego, which is all about strategy. Again, I'm not that great at it, but his dad is really good at it, so they will play that fairly often.
1: Again, that was an extensive list of games, and you know, many of them out of the box you may be able to use, but sometimes like cards, we've added Braille to cards to allow them to be accessible. Melissa mentioned chess. I know that the chess boards usually have the tactile squares on the chess board, and all the pieces are tactile. I mean, you can tell the difference between a rook and a king and a pawn just through the touch. And based on the color, I've seen in some chess sets, what happens is there's a little slice off of the top of one of the color sets that's a little different, so you can also distinguish what color the pieces are. So it's really easy in many instances to modify many of the existing games out there so that they are now visually accessible to allow blind parents to play with their kids. So,
2: Anil, I remember my mom, we had the game Connect Four and black and red checkers. And my mom would just use, she just put a piece of masking tape on some of the, you know, she'd scrunch it a little and a piece of masking tape on, you know, the red checkers. And then I was able to feel which ones were mine, and my sister and we were able to play Connect Four. And it was just, all it was a piece of tape. That's all it took, was a piece of tape. That

0: Absolutely. It's a big world out there, and we just can't be afraid to you know, stay inside. And so people always wonder, well, how are you going to take care of your kids, or how are you going to help them have as many different experiences and do things and go places? And I think our next clip, Melissa really provides some strategies and even gave me some confidence to want to travel outside.
1: You know, Baltimore has a lot to do, and so we love taking advantage of that when we can. Baltimore Book Festival, we went there this fall. You know, there's all sorts of different things, museums and the Science Center, the aquarium. We were actually aquarium members for a while, so we could go to the aquarium pretty much whenever we wanted to. And my kids loved doing that, and there's actually a pretty nice accessible aquarium app that sort of lets you know where you are in the aquarium, gives you info on the exhibits. So my two daughters are also blind. I forgot to mention that, but my daughters and I can use that. That's really nice.
2: Example of how technology allows blind parents to really interact and engage in the different environments. And I would venture to say that the same app that Melissa's referencing here, I bet you there were many sighted parents as well who would benefit from the information that's made available. Because, you know, if you know, taking your child to an aquarium, you want to make sure that they don't think that dad's not so bright because he doesn't know the difference between a hammerhead shark and a whatever. See, I'm already showing my ignorance. I need the app right now just to do it. So
0: a jellyfish.
2: Yeah, there you go. I just love the fact that, you know, the technology that we're talking about is technology that hopefully will help everyone. And that it creates an opportunity for blind parents really to get their kids engaged in the environment outside of the house as well.
0: Absolutely. I love the thought. Access equals success. And when we can access the same information, we can have the same experiences and do the same things and go become the person that we desire to become. You know, Anil, our next clip, Brylu O'Connor, talks about something that is really something that's become really popular.
2: It's kind of an outdoor-indoor.
0: Yep. It's an outdoor-indoor playground, and it's loud, and there's lots of people. And I'm sure people were wondering, well, how would a blind person, you know, take care of, supervise, watch their kids there? She gives them some great tips. Let's give that a listen.
3: We do indoor play parks. That's a big thing here in the wintertime.
4: Sure, yep.
3: So with those bounce houses and gyms, those are actually in some ways a little bit more challenging than outdoor, keeping track of them outdoors.
5: Any strategies you can share for that?
3: So initially when you go somewhere, find out what the exit points are. So is there potential for bolting? If there is, hang out by an exit. You know, park yourself there. Climb through the structure with them the first couple of times, which they will probably want you to do anyway to get an idea of where things can be. Kids love their parents, especially when they're little. And you are the keeper of the food. You have the snacks. You have the things they want. So they're going to come back, you know.
4: Absolutely.
3: So I tend to park it at a table near the big play structure. My husband is a little more nervous than me. I'm a little bit more of a chill personality in some ways. So I'm not as much, I don't climb in there as much with him as he does, but Corb feels more comfortable doing that, which is everybody's, you know, everyone has a different comfort level. I've found that Silas doesn't stay away for too long. And if I get worried, I'll just walk around the big structure and go, Silas, where are you? And he'll hear me and go, I'm up here, Mommy. Okay, good. Well, you're still in there, then we're fine.
2: There you have it. The key to being a successful parent and making sure that you're controlling your kids. Just remember that you have the snacks. I love that. That's really kind of those answers to every question when you're talking about your children. They will come back to you as long as you feed them. I love the fact that she talks about how she thinks it's a great idea to go through the little play areas with the kids, but then she says that she doesn't do that, that she lets Corb do that part. So she's right. Everybody to their own strengths and their own abilities.
0: You know, and we all, you know, play in different ways. We've been hearing about watching videos, and we've been hearing about board games, and we've been hearing about going to the aquarium. Our next clip is something that, you know, I love doing, and I've had a lot of fun and taking my family camping. And boy,

0: Adelmo, he really tells just a great story about taking his family camping in the Elm.
1: Well, back in 1985, we bought a pop-up trailer, a camper. And, of course, I'm not the driver. My wife is the driver. My wife said to me, she goes, "Man, the things you make me do." Because she never even dreamed that she'd be pulling a trailer to go camping in. Yeah.
2: Right.
1: And so we would, hook up the trailer, and we'd go up to the mountains and go do some camping. One of the things about my wife and I is that we always seemed, and to this day, we always seem to adopt kids.
2: Yeah.
1: And we had this couple of kids, two brothers. One of them was in my third grade class, and 2 years before he was in my class, his dad had gotten he had gotten hit by a car and passed away. Mm-hmm. The year that this boy was in my classroom, his mom got hit by a car and passed away. We took those kids, they were two Navajo children, we took them under our wing pretty much, and they spent a lot of time with us. I mean, the grandfather would come and drop them off sometimes, didn't even check to see if it was okay with us. I mean, he just dropped them off. They just assumed that it was okay, and it was. You know, we would take them. And we'd take these kids camping with us, too. Yeah. And so our children and two boys, and those two boys, they became like brothers. And so we'd go camping, and we'd set up the tent. We'd set up the where they were going to sleep, or the trailer, you know, where we were all going to be. And we'd start setting up the table and everything else once we set it. My wife, basically, her only duty was to drive the truck and get us there, and then me and the boys would work on setting it up. And, of course, she did too, but, you know, she didn't have to worry about saying, "Well, I got to do this." I mean, she did a lot of the cooking. And then, you know, in the evening we'd start a little fire, and we'd have hot dogs and things like that. We'd like to go hiking. We'd like to go out and walk and enjoy nature, and I did that. At night, I played the guitar, you know, and my wife and I and the boys would sit there and we'd sing. We always sang gospel, and so we'd sit there and sing and, you know, have a good time. That was really one of our main hobbies. And because of that, our son, our oldest son, him and his boys, there's two sons, and my 9-year-old granddaughter now is starting to sing, but my son has a band.
2: Really?
1: And they go out and play, and they go out and play different places, and my two oldest sons are on that band, and they're really excited about it. And just a couple of weeks we were there, and we were singing, and he told the people, his fans on Facebook, he said, "This is what started us, listening to mom and dad singing, and us singing and playing the guitar, and, you know, just having a good time, family time."
3: And that's powerful, family time. I mean, that's what it's all about. It's not about blindness or being sighted. It's about family time. And I love in the description of his camping that he describes how he said adopted, but, you know, really just brought in some kids that weren't his kids, which speaks to two really powerful things, in my opinion. One is that blind people have the capacity and the heart, right, to be part of that whole broader community and love other kids. But even more so, the fact that the degree of his competence as a parent was really reflected in the other guardian's ability to let their kids be with him and his family. So I think that that's a true testament to, you know, our desire to live in the world and be fully participating members of society and just be good neighbors in our communities.
0: Adelmo was a school teacher and just a just an amazing individual. And, you know, he told stories of just, you know, encouraging his family and encouraging other kids. And I remember my mom, she told me, you know, when I was growing up, hey, you got to be a go-getter. You got to be a go-getter. And then she got older, and then she said to me one day, and, you know, she says, you know, Dave, I think I might have been wrong. I said, well, what do you mean, Mom? What were you wrong about? She said, remember I told you and your brothers that you had to be go-getters? I said, yeah. She said, I think it's just as important that you're go-givers.
3: That's nice. That's nice. And that's really who we are as an organization, too. We try to make sure that we empower blind individuals with the skills, you know, to be competitive, we say, in some environments, but really more importantly, to be fully participating members of society, live, work, and play among all our other neighbors. And that's what we want to do. We want to make sure that as we empower them with that skill set, the benefit of our organization is that those individuals then are also inspired to give back. So a lot of what we do is not just us helping ourselves selfishly, but us helping each other to grow and then encouraging each other to give back to that next generation of blind individuals. And if we keep doing this right, you know, who knows?
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6: Interview with Speaker of the House, Nancy Pelosi.
7: I am proud to welcome to our stage today the 52nd Speaker of the House of Representatives and the first woman to ever serve in that position for 31 years. Speaker Pelosi has represented San Francisco, California's 12th district in Congress. She has a tremendous record of accomplishment as an elected official that we really just don't have adequate time to cover here today because we want to hear from her directly. I do want to note that she comes from a very strong family tradition of public service. Her late father, Thomas D'Alessandro Jr., served as mayor right here in Baltimore for 12 years after representing the city for 5 terms in Congress. Her brother also served as mayor in Baltimore. It's my great honor to introduce to the largest convention of the National Federation of the Blind ever, Speaker Nancy Pelosi. Madam Speaker, it's great to be with you. To begin, can you please tell us, you have a flag pin with the phrase, One Country, One Destiny. Can you tell us a little bit about the history of that phrase and its meaning today?
8: Well, thank you very much, Mark, Mr. President. It's an honor to be with the National Federation of the Blind, a force for good, working to ensure that all can live the life you want. Thank you for your beautiful message about connecting and protecting. I've read your message. And thank you for your kind introduction. It's a joy to be with Tim Elder, President of the National Federation of the Blind of California. I'm born and raised in Baltimore, now represent San Francisco. And Fred Griffey, my dear friend, who is a friend. I don't see him that he doesn't talk about the National Federation of the Blind. I'm honored to be with you. Yes, I do wear this pin, and it's on it. It says, one country, one destiny. One country, one destiny. And that's what we all have to think in terms of how we are a nation of people together. From many one, e pluribus unum. Now, this message, one country, one destiny, those very words were sewn into the jacket of Abraham, the overcoat that Abraham Lincoln wore. And of course, he had it that sad and fateful night. So his message that was with him close to his heart at the end of his life, and of course, part of who he was his entire life, is a message that we should always remember, that we are one country, we have one destiny, and we have to go down that path together. Especially true now as we face the COVID-19 crisis and other injustices to race and health and environment and financial security. We keep remembering one country, one destiny. As policymakers, if we keep that the focus, we'll do better. It means we must put aside bias, act on facts, starting up with the passing of the right now with the HEROES Act. It has so much in it for everyone in our country, the George Floyd Justice Act and policing, and so many other pieces of legislation of inclusion. One country, one destiny.
7: Nice. I love the message, and I think it rings with the beliefs of the National Federation of the Blind. Another belief of our organization is that it's critical that blind people have equal access to the full set of options that all other voters have. The vote should be private, independent, and include a means of verifying voting choices once selected. We do appreciate the voting provisions that are included in the HEROES Act. I wonder if you could talk to us a little bit about your priorities for including equal access provisions in future legislation that might be considered regarding voting.
8: Well, I thank you. We have learned so much from you over the years about accessibility to the ballot in the fair and private way. So thank you to the National Federation for the Blind for your guidance. Your relentless and persistent advocacy has made everything better, but we still need to do more. In the COVID-19 has pointed out that it is critical that every voter has options for how to cast a ballot in a safe and accessible manner. Voters should not have to choose between their health and their vote. That's why we included in the HEROES Act $3.6 billion in HEROES Act specifically to help states prepare for the coming election. States must be ready to ensure that not only in-person voting options are safe and accessible for voters and poll workers, but must implement vote by mail. The HEROES Act included a minimum of 15 days. See, we think if you have more time, that is better. That is better for everybody, certainly for those who may be new to a particular polling place or the rest, and have issues with the vote. So in-person voting, the HEROES Act includes a minimum of 15 days of early voting, as well as nationwide no excuse absentee ballot, absent voting. In other words, you don't have to say, I can't vote, come in, so I need a ballot because, no, if you're qualified to vote and a registered voter, you should be able to vote. As well as no excuse and prepaid, so that postage free, so that the ballot can be returned. We want to support an all of the above approach to the ballot that works for every voter, no matter how they cast their ballot. Now, other ways more generally that can be helpful, and we look to you for guidance on this. Is something that I know we share in common is our support for the Access Technology Affordability Act and the next COVID-19 relief program. That's something that we all want to have. We have resistance by some, and I won't be political, but some in the Congress have resisted inclusion of individual refundable credits and relief packages to date. However, we intend to push hard for inclusion in the final package. If they do show willingness to include refundable credits, ATFFAA is a strong candidate for inclusion. Now, I went to two places on that, but the electronic accessible electronic options that might be there for you in Pennsylvania, I know it were a step forward, but not good enough. And I commend you for the actions that you have taken, that you're taking all over the country in different states where there are challenges that need to be addressed in the state legislatures. It shouldn't have to be. It should be a national expectation that the right to vote will be respected, and that means removing all obstacles of participation. But you have pointed out in some very specific way some obstacles, some barriers that we all should be fighting against. So I thank you for that. And again, when you make your agreements or compromises leading up to one election, it doesn't mean that becomes the best possible way for the future. It means we're all moving forward together. So I thank you for your leadership, for making America more American by making our voting process more democratic and more accessible.
7: Thank you, Madam Speaker. We appreciate your acknowledgement of the expertise of the Federation, and we stand ready to work with everybody on voting accessibility. It does feel like we're pursuing equal access very aggressively in almost every state right now, and so that's where the inclusion of these provisions at the federal level we hope will truly protect this as a fundamental right, and we think that we have a great opportunity to get blind people equal access to the range of voting. So we appreciate your support on that. And I do appreciate you mentioning the Access Technology Affordability Act and your willingness to consider it in future relief for COVID-19. We are pretty proud of this bill. Like other legislation that we advance, we recognize that blindness is not a partisan issue, and we're pretty proud of, despite the reluctance often to have refundable tax credits, that ATAA by itself has a great bipartisan support, significant bipartisan support, and we appreciate your supporting it as well.
8: It has bipartisan support because of your advocacy, and I thank you for that, because it's good for the country and it's good for you. But it also gives us a better chance of passing it. Richie Neal, the chair of Ways and Means, and Mike Thompson, the subcommittee chair of the tax subcommittee, the revenue committee, have this as a strong priority. But we want it to be bipartisan. It should be. The refundability issue is necessary. And again, it will happen. We just want to happen sooner.
7: And we agree with that 100%. Sooner the better. We appreciate the support. Could you talk to us just a minute, more broadly about equal access and your support for protecting the rights of blind people? You know, we believe in the National Federation of the Blind that blindness should not define a person or their future, and that what really stands between blind people and our dreams are the low expectations and artificial barriers that others put in our way. And there's a lot of significant opportunities for the Congress to protect our rights, especially by making sure that we're not introducing and passing legislation that, for example, puts in place technologies that are not accessible to blind people, which is really one of the things that we face in education, is inaccessible technology stops us from being able to participate fully. Could you talk a little bit about your support for eliminating the artificial barriers in society?
8: Well, I appreciate that question. And doing so, I thank you for raising the awareness of so many people who might not be aware, might without knowledge be thinking that they're going the right direction, but in fact, every new opportunity can be a new challenge or more and more progress. So understand, know your power in this. Know that good things will not happen without your guidance in all of it. And my involvement, I was here for the passage of the ADA, the high priority for our office for me personally. And when I became speaker, one of the things, manifestations of that priority was that in the chamber of Congress, if you were physically disabled and couldn't climb the steps in the room, you could not preside as the Speaker of the House. So right around the time of one of the anniversaries of ADA, when we were going off for like summer or Christmas or something, we had architects come in, change the construction of the podium where the speaker presides and the clerks record and the rest, so that it now electronically a person in a wheelchair can access and then be taken up to preside. It's made a big difference. Tammy Duckworth, James Langevin was the first person. He was here when that happened. He was the first one to present, first person with physical disability challenged in terms of mounting the podium to preside an over 200-year history of our country. And then Tammy Duckworth, she did it. Others have as well. The idea is that we respect people. We honor people for what they can do rather than judge them for what they cannot. Because cannot is just a physical barrier of some kind. And it challenges us all when we make these changes, especially that there are changes for the positive. And in order for that to happen, you all, the National Federation for the Blind, et cetera, have to be on the ground floor of that decision making. It's not like, oh, here it is. Oh, too bad we didn't know. Well, maybe next time. No. Just be, again, know your power. In my own office, our chief counsel, and that is a very high position in the speaker's office. Our chief counsel has been there for years when I was speaker before and still now. And he is hearing impaired. He's deaf. And he has every technology, every opportunity to participate. We don't even think of him as hearing impaired or deaf or whatever the term that he prefers, that you prefer for him in this conversation. It's just, and he's remarkable and he's brilliant, and his brilliance is not deterred by any obstacle in terms of hearing. So we're very, very proud of the fact that he is a senior member of the speaker's staff and of the Congress of the United States. But it is amazing, so many things that happen because people just don't know. And that's why when you're going around to these states and talking to these secretaries of state and others in states to say, maybe you didn't realize it, but this is why this is problematic for us, you make such a tremendous, tremendous difference. And you give people a path. Yeah. You show them the way to do it in a way that removes obstacles of participation. As a matter of fact, in our democracy, whether we're a secretary of state, a legislator, a community activist, or whatever, removing obstacles of participation to voting or to anything is what our country should be about. So thank you for challenging us, but understand how welcome that challenge is.
7: Yeah, I appreciate that. And your support for the Americans with Disabilities Act, you know, our organization, and this being just on the doorstep here of the 30th anniversary, yep, we've really been advancing the notion that the Americans with Disabilities Act has to apply to the digital environment, which, of course, not too many people were thinking about in 1990. And we appreciate your support for helping make that a reality, not just in the physical facilities, but in the digital assets of our nation, which, of course, are becoming an increasingly important part of our economy and the work that we do. I do, before we run out of time, I want to make sure that we give you an opportunity. You know, this is an important election year. I guess all election years are important, but with everything else happening right now, there's a lot of focus on this being a very significant election cycle. And, you know, as an organization, our job, as I've said, is to make sure that blindness is considered by everybody, regardless of their political background. But I wonder what you would say to blind Americans about the importance of just getting out and participating in the American democracy this fall.
8: Well, I appreciate that opportunity. Before I do, Mr. President, though, may I just congratulate you on your upcoming anniversary of the National Federation of the Blind. When you think all the way back to that post-World War II era, think of the courage of those people. I mean, you're courageous, right? But think of the courage that they had to say, we're going to make a difference. And we're going to do it by bringing people together, one nation, one destiny, one friend, many friends, bringing people together. So always when we recognize the great work that you're doing, we just have to think of the courage of the people who started all of this and whose shoulders you stand on, and how the difference they have made over time. But as you indicated, with technology being in a hurry and moving so quickly, who could have ever anticipated some of the change that could be so rapid? So good for you for being on the ground floor and recognizing that, and see what opportunities are there and leapfrog over any incremental notion that something could be a little bit better. Just leapfrog over that whole thing. Where do we want to be? Let's back up from there and make that happen. And so with elections, they have ramifications. And whoever you vote for, Democrat or Republican or whatever party, make sure that those people understand that public policy makes a difference in their personal lives, whether it's how people are educated, how they are employed, and how their employment is, again, respected and valued, and how there isn't a difference in terms of unemployment insurance. I was reading some of those examples that you had about unemployment insurance not being fully respected here or there. The need for unemployment insurance. So I think it's, as I say, I'm a Democrat. I want a Democratic president, Senate, and House because we believe in the people. We want to have budgets that members of Congress vote on and presidents acknowledge to be for the people, so that their resources are there, investments in education and challenges that you face bring a bonus back to the American people. It's for the people, not just the people who might be directly involved in terms of the blind, but if the blind are helped, it's for everyone. So again, in my most nonpartisan way, I would say whoever you vote for, make sure you have their commitment to you, to the opportunity that you present, to the beautiful value that you add to our country. And remembering that at any given time, the challenge could affect any one of us. So while we're concerned about everyone in our nation, we want to be sure that we can understand. A friend of mine once had a disability just for a period of time. And he said, if I hadn't had that disability, I would never had a full appreciation of what other people go through. For example, the subject of time might take me a shorter period of time to do something than it might take somebody else. But I have to recognize that. So whether it's time or transportation, or whatever it happens to be, education or employment or advancement and politics. And aren't we excited about the candidate in Washington State running for a lieutenant governor there? He said he went from Braille to Yale.
7: Yeah, we need more blind people to be elected to office.
8: That's right. So again, make sure people know your story and make sure you know your power and again, take some responsibility by deciding to run for office yourselves, because again, being present at the table, as Mr. President, you can tell us because you have been there. If I may call you Mark, you have been there, Mark. You're a leader, and that leadership is required in your organization, of course, the National Federation for the Blind, but also for our country. So there's nobody like each and every one of you. You bring a unique set of talents and experience and the rest. And that uniqueness and that authenticity is so valued. And at the table of decision-making, the diversity that recognizes is invaluable. So I'm going to encourage you all to run for office soon, but also to vote in this next election and make sure that whoever you vote for cares about what you care about, knows about what the opportunities are, and is willing to make them all a priority. God has truly blessed America in so many ways. One country, one destiny. Let's all work to move toward that one way or another, whatever the party. Whatever the challenge.
7: Madam Speaker, I really, really appreciate your words, your support for both the history and the future of the National Federation of the Blind. And we want to extend our appreciation to you and recognition for the courage that you have, both continuing the great tradition of your family in public service, mm-hmm. which we know public service takes grit and commitment. You got to stand and take the incoming fire day after day, which you do. It does take courage, but also the great line of public service that you represent, and we appreciate you trying to pass that forward to our members by encouraging us to go out and be not just part of the voting electorate, but of the elected officials to run this nation. So thank you. Thank you for serving also in this time when our nation is facing really unprecedented circumstances. It's not the first time for you. Your first time around, you had some pretty unusual things to deal with, too. So we appreciate what you're doing and trying to keep our country moving forward. And we look forward to your support for the National Federation of the Blind in the future. And God bless you.
8: Thank you. God bless you as well.
9: Letting the world know that blindness is not the characteristic that holds us back. We're NFBRN, the National Federation of the Blind Radio Network.
6: 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This month's recipes have been contributed by the hardworking and talented staff of the Events Department at the National Center for the Blind. These are the folks who feed NFB visitors royally in the center dining room. What follow are recipes for some of their most popular dishes. A photo appears at this point, the caption, William P. Jacobs and Frank Dyer of the NFB Events Department. Beef and Tomato Relish Appetizers. Ingredients. 6 to 7 Roma tomatoes. Olive oil. Tarragon. 3 to 4 filet mignon. Sea salt. Coarsely ground pepper. Dijon mustard. Fresh French baguette. Method. Bring 3 to 4 inches of water to the boil in a pot. Dip the tomatoes into the boiling water one at a time, immersing them completely for 15 to 20 seconds. Peel and seed the tomatoes. The skins will easily slip off using this method. Cut the tomatoes into cubes. Add sea salt, pepper, and fresh or dried tarragon to taste. Refrigerate for 1 to 2 hours. Meanwhile, preheat oven to 450 degrees. Brush the fillets with olive oil and season with an ample amount of salt and pepper. Sear the beef for 5 to 7 minutes in the oven, turning over once. Watch for the beginning of charring and remove immediately. Set aside to cook a bit further and to cool. Slice the baguette into quarter-inch rounds and lightly spread with Dijon mustard. Slice the beef very thinly, 1/8 inch or thinner, and arrange the beef on top of the baguette slices. Garnish with tomato relish and enjoy. Lemon Orange Orange Ruffy. Ingredients. 4 pieces of orange ruffy. 4 cups orange juice. 1 cup lemon juice. 1 container citrus seasoning. Method. 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Sprinkle citrus seasoning on top and refrigerate for an hour. 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Once again, return the dish to the refrigerator for an hour. Using a spatula, carefully transfer the drained fish to an ungreased cookie sheet that has been lined with aluminum foil. Bake in a preheated 350-degree oven for 20 to 25 minutes. Serve immediately. Salmon a la NFB. Ingredients: 1 bag of frozen salmon, thawed, Old Bay seasoning, olive oil. Method: cover a cookie sheet with aluminum foil. 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Remove from bowl and arrange on the lined cookie sheet. Sprinkle Old Bay on top and cook in a preheated 450-degree oven for 10 minutes. The salmon is done when you can flake it with a fork. 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Drain and set aside. Meantime, simmer broccoli and cauliflower florets in water for 10 minutes or just until they are tender crisp. Preheat oven to 350 degrees. In a large pot, melt the butter and sauté the onion till tender. Stir cauliflower, broccoli, and rice into the pot. Once the vegetables and rice are coated with butter, combine the cheese, chicken soup, and milk in a bowl and stir into the vegetables. Transfer the mixture into a 9x13-inch casserole dish and sprinkle cracker crumbs on top. Bake for 30 minutes or until mixture is bubbly. Enjoy! Hash brown casserole. Ingredients: 1 32-ounce bag shredded hash browns, 8 ounces sour cream, 3/4 can condensed cream of chicken soup, 3/4 can condensed cream of mushroom soup, 1 small onion, chopped, 1 stick butter, melted, 1 1/2 8-ounce bags of shredded cheddar cheese or 12 ounces shredded cheddar. Method: mix all ingredients together except the half bag, 4 ounces, of cheddar cheese and place in an ungreased casserole dish. Top with remaining cheese. 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Serves 8. 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In a large bowl, combine prepared vegetables. 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
11: 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And the National Federation of the Blind's Center of Excellence in Non-Visual Accessibility is hiring. It's Jonathan Mosen from the Jernigan Institute in Baltimore, Maryland. Thank you for joining us for episode 42 of the podcast. And let's start with that last thing first. A reminder, you can hear a lot more about this in episode 41 of the podcast, which we published last week. But the National Federation of the Blind's Center of Excellence in Non-Visual Accessibility is seeking to fill 2 new roles. Both are called Accessibility Excellence Advocates. One is in the field of education and employment, and the other is for home and independent living. The positions are based here at the Jernigan Institute in Baltimore, Maryland, and you can read all about them by going to our careers page at nfb.org and then choose the Career Opportunities link. You'll find some other roles at the National Federation of the Blind as well. nfb.org and then choose the Career Opportunities link. And the National Federation of the Blind is looking forward very much to bringing you a seminar on creating your own smart home. It's happening on September 17th, and it runs from 1 until 5 p.m. Eastern Time. The world of technology that can connect to the internet and other devices has exploded in the past decade. Various smart speakers, cameras, sensors, and more have been gaining popularity in the mainstream. 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Choose the events and training link, and you'll find where to sign up for this webinar. And as you'll hear later in this episode, we also have one on iOS 26 coming later this month. And as typically the case for these post-Apple event recaps, we're joined by Judy Dixon, Heidi Taylor, and Michael Fair. Welcome to all of you. Let's crack on, because Tim Cook actually did this. He got right into it today. Sometimes to fill some time, they have recaps of Apple services and TV shows and all sorts of things. But it was all substance today. So I'm going to go around the table and first ask, if budget isn't a constraint, is there anything here that you really do want to buy that was announced today, and why? And Judy, I'll start with you.
12: Yes, I think I'll buy a new iPhone 17 Pro and probably some new AirPods.
11: Why is that?
12: Well, partly because I buy a new iPhone every year.
11: Right.
12: which, so that's no surprise. I don't buy new AirPods every year, but the new ones sound, it sounds really intriguing.
11: Okay. And we'll drill down into that a little bit further. What about you, Heidi? If budget wasn't a constraint, would there be anything tempting you from the announcements today?
13: I want a new Apple Watch because mine's coming to end of life. But
11: okay.
13: I don't think it's because the technology is super compelling. It's more because mine's so old that technology has moved on.
11: What Apple Watch are you rocking at the moment?
13: I have a Series 6 that you got me when I graduated university.
11: Oh, gosh, that is getting on now. That is getting on. Yeah. And Mike, how about you?
14: If anything, I would maybe go for an Apple Watch SE 3, like the latest of that. I find that's about it at the level that I'd use it. That's pretty much like everything else. I don't know that I'd notice much difference unless AI really turns a sharp corner for the better. I don't know. Like I'm pretty happy with my 16 Pro, to be honest. So I'm sitting with that for a while, I think. But yeah, an Apple Watch SE 3 would go down very nicely.
11: Well, in fact, I'm pretty happy with my 16 Pro Max right now, and I don't see a lot to entice me to upgrade this year, but we'll come to that, and Judy's going to convince me, no doubt, because I think she and I have had this conversation before. But I really have missed this year. I have missed my Apple Watch Ultra a lot. And I am looking forward to the Apple Watch Ultra 3. The blood pressure thing sounds pretty compelling, and we'll come to that. But I miss the speaker. I miss the battery life. And I think I could be tempted. But let's go through in the order that Tim Cook went through. And we started off with the third generation AirPods Pro. The features here, better audio, a lot more bass, a lot more, well, everything really. 4 times better noise cancellation, they claim. And the killer feature, I think, other than improved audio quality, was that demonstration that they did of live translation. And I was thinking of the blind people who attended the World Blind Union Blindness Summit last week in Brazil, and how amazing that would have been to just wear those AirPods. And if you've got two blind people there wearing AirPods and talking to one another in different languages, that is an amazing thing. So for people who didn't see it, as you talk, the speaker's voice fades down a little bit. It ducks, audio ducking style, and you actually hear in real time a translation, much like you might hear when you tune into a press conference on a news network or something like that.
15: So that was pretty exciting. And Heidi, they talked about a simple gesture which starts that translation process. Did you see what that gesture was, how you invoke it?
13: It just looked like they squeezed the stem of the AirPods. They didn't show it particularly up close.
15: Okay. So let's talk about AirPods. Judy, again, we'll start with you. What's the verdict on those?
12: I do think the killer feature is the simultaneous translation. And if it's fast enough, it could be really, really incredible. I've tried it on the Meta glasses. And while it does work, it is excruciatingly slow. I mean, you have to wait 2 or 3 seconds before you hear the translated speech of the other person. And it's too slow for a real conversation.
15: Now, of course, Mike, you're in a very much bilingual country. Do you parlez-vous the français?
14: Oh, I'm horrible at it. I got out of French classes just as quick as I could and paid for that with the heavy-duty math that I barely survived. But, that translation stuff, you do need iPhones for that. It uses the Apple intelligence on your iPhone. So it's, as I understand it, that's how you do need both. That could be very, very useful. And of course, transparency. There we are. Mode would be very useful if the volume could be raised. When they kind of added the hearing aid feature, we don't have that yet here in Canada. So I have yet to use AirPods as hearing aids at all. And hopefully that'll eventually be here. But if they can get the transparency mode better again so that you can adjust the volume rate up, that would interest me. I'd like to be able to sort of use them as kind of emergency hearing aids if my actual ones break for some reason, which has happened in the past.
15: At the National Federation of the Blind, we did some evaluation of this at the International Braille and Technology Center. We got the AirPods Pro and we had a look at the hearing aid feature. The hearing aid test appears to be fully accessible and it seems to work quite well. It's not something that I can try because my own hearing loss is too severe. Has that worked for you? Because I know that you have a milder hearing loss than me.
14: I think it would, except being in Canada, they have yet to certify the hearing aids. The main countrywide health service has, but the provinces have to sign off as well, and they haven't yet. So we have a feature that is blocked completely by purely legalistic concerns, whatever they are. Very frustrating for me at the moment. I really hope that eventually changes.
15: Now, also the AirPods Pro are monitoring your heart rates if you get the third generation, which now can be pre-ordered today. And I think delivery is the 19th, like it is for a lot of these things. So you've got heart rate sensing, and that will work when you're doing workouts. You can have that little buddy chatting away and encouraging you to work out that little bit harder. There was some talk of a camera potentially coming to these AirPods, but that was not a rumor that was substantiated. So you got heart rate monitoring, and that's something that Apple has probably taken from the hearing aid industry, because for some time, aids that have built-in battery, rechargeable batteries from Phonak and other manufacturers have been collecting health data like this, because the ear canal is quite a handy place to get this data. You can put thermometers in your ears and all sorts of stuff. So there may well be a lot of information that the AirPods can collect going forward. That will be interesting to see. There's 8 hours on a single charge and 10 hours on a single charge during transparency mode. So that helps hearing aid wearers, because I think that was one of the criticisms that's been leveled at it. You know, it's all very well having these AirPods acting as hearing aids, but you need battery life that takes you through the day if you're seriously using them as hearing aids. And 10 hours is still not a lot, you know, if you're wearing them from dawn to dusk.
14: Yeah, I'd have to recharge them. And you could recharge them one at a time. You just have to pick times when you're not needing to hear anything and hope that you're right in that assumption. So yeah, like it's getting slowly towards the range where I'd still like a good, you know, probably double that, you know, 18 hours, something in that range before I'd feel really safe, really relying on them, to help you through a whole day. My hearing aids had like 39 hour charge and I never exhausted. I always, you know, started charging again at night. So yeah, like it's something you really don't want to muck around with. So I am glad they're increasing battery life. That's really getting to a range, especially for more casual hearing needs. Like if you just need a little help when you're in noisy environments, something like that, you know, it's going to do more good for longer at this point. So that's good.
15: I'm not an AirPods wearer, but I'd be interested in the panel's views on how easily they stay in your ears. They made a big deal today of saying that it's not going to stay in your ears even in more rigorous activity. Has that been a problem for people up until now?
12: Yes, somewhat. Not a major problem, but it's one of those things that you're always aware of and are worried it's going to happen, and it does occasionally happen.
14: Yeah, I've had a few instances, but it's mainly, you know, when I've reached up and accidentally bumped it, like it's rare that it actually just falls out. But it eventually, and of course you don't want that happening when you're outside in some sort of noisy, crowded area. So, I mean, if I were using them seriously as hearing aids, I'd want some sort of band, some sort of, that you can get bands that you can wear around your neck that sort of have, hold the stems in like little cup kind of things and keep them from falling. And I'd probably feel safer with something like that just to be sure. But, they do have 5 ear tips as opposed to, I think it was 3 sizes now. So presuming they've thought through the, you know, the sizing optimally, that should really help, I would think.
15: Yeah, they're quite true, don't you, Heidi?
13: Yeah, I've got the 4th gen regular AirPods, the Pro ones. Okay. Mm.
15: Yeah, and how are they for fit?
13: I think they're pretty good. I do have some instances where they come out, but again, it's more when I bump them, not just them falling. Like if I'm just wearing them and walking down the street or whatever, it's fine. But if I'm like, I don't know, putting on a jumper or something, I'm more likely to knock them off.
15: That sweater for Americans, by the way. We do have reports of some people with the latest generation non-pro AirPods getting some weird artifacts that happen after some use. Apparently, there may have been a batch that was affected by this, and there's enormous static and crackle and scary things like that. That's obviously something that you haven't seen, Heidi, or I would have heard about it.
13: Yeah, I haven't experienced that.
14: Me neither.
15: Yeah, that's good to hear. We did get some comments here on Access On about that. Now, I love the way that Apple sort of puts these little process things in from time to time. And I thought of how interesting it is that they analyzed over 10,000 ear canals to help with fit. And I thought, you know, how nice it would be to get a phone call from Apple to say, you know, hi, I'm calling from Apple. Can we look in your ear? Can we get the shape of your ear canal? I wonder how they chose the 10,000 ears and where they got them from.
12: Maybe they just did it in an Apple store one day.
15: Maybe while everybody was waiting for the genius. Right? There you go. All right. Anything else about AirPods before we move on? Okay. So let's talk about the Apple Watch and Series 11. It has 5G connectivity if you want to buy the Series 11, and that can be quite handy if you get the cellular version and you want to leave your phone at home. I thought I might do that more than I actually do. Do you have the cellular one, Judy?
12: I do, and I'm in the same exact boat. I thought I would do it more than I actually do. It is occasionally handy, and it will ring when I'm far. I'm in a hotel or something and I leave my phone in my room for whatever reason and I'm away from it. And when my watch rings by on its own, I'm always surprised when it happens.
15: I think I would do it more if there were a couple of core apps. I think there was once an Uber app for the Apple Watch which, if memory serves, has been deprecated.
12: Yeah, yes, it wasn't
15: particularly good. But if I could call Uber and Lyft from the Apple Watch, I might be inclined to leave it at home a fraction more, but there's just so much on your phone.
14: I always have my phone with me, and I never even thought of getting a cellular watch. I'm just not away from my phone enough to even think it would ever be worth doing, like adding that extra ongoing expense, you know, to the watch as a whole, because you're paying your carrier every month. So yeah, it's just not worth it for me. I just assume have my phone with me in a holster or something.
15: I think the one thing that keeps me

0: and I can switch the Apple Watch on if I run out of juice for everything else and still need to contact people. That is a pretty extreme use case, but but it does keep me buying them. The Series 11 has more power efficiency. It's more rugged. And again, I think the killer feature here, and this applies, as I understand it, to the Series 11 and the Apple Watch Ultra 3, but not the Apple Watch SE 3 that was announced today, is that it has blood pressure monitoring, or specifically hypertension monitoring, based on data that it collects over time. So as I understand it, this is not the kind of thing where it can take your blood pressure and give you that number, but it detects hypertension. I think that's a fair representation of what they've done here.
1: That's what I understood them to say, yeah.
2: Yes, you won't actually get a reading. You just get an indication that this may be an issue for you.
0: Right. Any further data on this, Heidi, from the visuals?
3: Not really. It just seems to use the sensors on the watch and it analyzes something and gives trends. So.
0: Now, the other thing that will interest many blind people, perhaps those who don't have light perception and have the non-24 going on, or people who are just stressing out generally, you can now get a sleep score. And it's a simple number. It's, I think, something that I have seen in some of the third-party sleep apps. So it's not completely new, but it will be done very simply. Apple will tell you information about how that sleep score is calculated. And it just avoids the need to scroll through a lot of data that Apple is collecting while you sleep and interpreting it. So you just get a simple number. I guess the health app is then going to try and tell you how you can improve that sleep score. Sometimes I think getting all this data can be counterproductive because it makes you more worried about the numbers. You know, it's a balancing act. You know what I'm saying? So that's sleep score. Should we talk
1: like
0: about
1: both?
0: Go ahead, Mike.
1: I was just thinking of that sleep score. I like the thought, but I want that other data too, the core sleep, REM sleep. I want to know about the stages as well, like they used to have. So I hope we don't lose that ability. I hope it's just a gained convenience.
0: I think so. I would be really surprised if they took that data away, because there'll be the health geeks who want to go into the weeds. So I think it might be just a way of making it more user-friendly for those who don't, who just want a simple measurement of their overall sleep quality.
2: Well, it said it was going to show you what components made up the score. Did it actually show that visually, Heidi?
3: Yeah, so it mentioned that the time of sleep still considered the deep sleep, the core sleep, and the REM sleep.
1: Oh, good.
3: But then the score is out of 100. And up to 50 of that is for the duration of your sleep. So I guess if you have a shorter sleep, you get a lower score. 30 points are allocated to your bedtime. So you get a lower score if you go to bed later than average.
0: And it's just like having a parent on your wrist.
3: Yeah. And then the last 20 points are related to interruptions or wake-ups and how many minutes you're awake during your overall sleep window.
0: Hmm. Okay. So that's the Apple Watch. It now has, the Series 11 has 24 hours of battery life, so they're getting there with the battery life. And presumably, if you take a shower or do something like that, you can pop it on charge during that period. Who has worn their Apple Watch in the shower or bath?
1: Never done it.
2: Not.
0: Right. So I can now tell you that I have, but for a very interesting reason. A few months ago, my Apple Watch speaker got really quiet. And one thing that the Apple Watch is doing, maybe a reset would help it, is that it is lowering its volume at random intervals. It gets quiet and I go into the control center and I have to wind it up again. And I've checked all the obvious settings that might be affecting this. Like, there is a setting that that adjusts the volume based on environmental sounds and things, but that's toggled off. So it's all very mysterious. Then something seemed to happen to the speaker and it got very muffled. And I looked up this problem online, and Ask the Jolly Old Chat GPT

0: And it came up with a novel solution. It said, what you might want to do is submerse your Apple Watch in water so that the Apple Watch is aware that there's water in the thing, and then run the eject water option, you know, turn the water lock on, and then run the eject water option at the end. So I've been wearing, and I know people will be listening to this saying, yeah, what a chicken, you know, but I have had Apple Watches for whatever it is, 10, 11, 12 years or something now. When did it come out? 2015. So 10 years.
1: 2015.
0: Yeah, 10 years. And I've never done it because I've been too chicken. But one day I wore it in the shower and I deliberately got the Apple Watch wet and it got even more muffled. And I did the water lock thing and all the, you know, when it was very, very interesting, the water coming out of the speaker and its little vibration that it makes to make it happen. And lo and behold, the speaker got clear again. So it was a marvelous thing, a wondrous thing. I just passed that on.
2: Some dirt probably.
1: Well, when I got my Series 10, it would occasionally get very distorted. The speech would be extremely distorted. And I had talked to Apple. They told me to reset all settings on my phone, which I was very reluctant to do, but I did. And it fixed it for 2 days, and then it started again. And it got worse and worse and worse. It was to the point that it was really unusable. So I took it to the Apple store and they sent it off for repair. It was gone only 3 days, came back, worked perfectly, and has never done it since.
0: Yes, I did read there was a problem with some Series 10 devices. So, you know, who knows? I was almost set to have my very first Genius Spa visit because we don't have Apple stores in New Zealand. So being able to just go to one is a marvelous thing. It's an age of miracle and wonder.
1: Yes.
0: Yeah. So then there's the one that Mike wants, the Apple Watch SE version 3 with the always on display for the first time on that particular model, wrist temperature sensing, sleep apnea and sleep score is in there as well, and 18 hours of battery life, fast charging, up to 2 times faster charging than previous models. What else, Mike? What's spinning your wheels about that one?
2: Well, those things in particular are like, I want the sleep score. I want that 18-hour battery life. I'm probably going to turn that always on display off if I can. So that'll probably even extend it more. There's that, and really the sleep tracking I used it a lot for, and just for basic fitness. I'm no Hercules by anyone's measure. But it was kind of useful in that regard. But I mostly use it for information, like for apps, delivering information to the watch rather than having to go out of whatever I was in to check things, notifications and such sometimes. So that's more what I use it for. So the SE is like, it's all I need. I don't know that I would get much from getting a Series 11. I'd be interested in the experiment. Just like I found getting the iPhone Pro was an interesting one-off probably for me. It's been amazing. I've really enjoyed it, but I don't know that I can justify that price, right? So with the watch, I'm thinking it's the price differential is a little less, but it's kind of the same thing. Do I really need, you know, anything more than the SE? And one of these times I might go to the regular series, get like, I guess now it would be the 11, and just see, but probably not this year.
0: Yeah, it's the health data that I really like about the Apple Watch. And I was quite moved and interested in the video that they ran at this presentation today, talking about specific examples of how the intervention of Apple Watch had probably saved some people's lives in various scenarios. And while I haven't been in that category, it was interesting. A month or so ago, I had pneumonia. We got access on done through rigorous editing. But it was interesting to see the Apple Watch's response to this pneumonia and reporting that various factors were not as they should be. And it was kind of reassuring to have that little buddy on your wrist looking out for you at this mnemonic time. Is that no? That's a different thing, right, Judy? You can't say mnemonic in that context. but it is, as I get older, I think, I get more interested in the collection of this data and just the reassurance that nothing is seriously wrong. And of course, we should mention, for those who don't keep up with this tech news day in, day out, that blood oxygen monitoring has been restored in the United States. So they have been in dispute with a company that claims that Apple has infringed their patent with respect to blood oxygen monitoring. And as a result of that, it was taken away. If you activate the Apple Watch in the United States, you could buy an Apple Watch, go out of the country and activate it and come back into the United States and it would be fine. But if you activated it here, you weren't going to get it. And now they've got some other way that they say circumvents this. The company that took the original lawsuit disagrees, so it's a slightly live issue. But blood oxygen monitoring is back in the Apple Watch. And even if you didn't have blood oxygen working before, you should do when you get iOS 26 and watchOS 26. So let's talk about the Apple Watch Ultra, Judy's favorite Apple Watch model.
2: Wow.
1: I gave mine away after a couple of days.
0: Yeah, Apple Watch Ultra 3. So for those who haven't, how would we describe this, Judy? It's huge. Big, right? I mean, it's
1: huge.
0: Yeah. Yeah. It's
1: bigger than big.
0: And heavy on your wrist. But it's got
1: like a diving, if you've ever seen a diving watch, it's a big thing.
0: It is. And it feels substantial. It's got a good speaker on it, which is someone with a hearing impairment. I really appreciate. The speaker's substantially better in my view. And it's kind of, it feels plasticky. I mean, it's not plastic, is it? But it felt that way. At least the original Ultra did feel that way to me.
3: Stand up and move.
0: Yeah,
1: interesting. I can see why you say that. Yes.
0: Yeah.
1: It's as much the shape as anything else. That's, it has much crisper edges.
2: Ooh. Didn't expect that. Yeah.
1: It's not roundy. the edges aren't rounded. It they're quite squared.
2: So it's like a dial almost. Like, do they protrude more from the...
1: They do.
0: Yeah. It's probably why I like it, because I'm quite square. But now this reminds me, by the way, that I don't think much about colors, but I know there are people who do. So what colors are the Apple Watch Series 11 and Apple Watch SE available in? Do we have that data, Heidi?
4: Yes. So... I can't remember the names, but the Series 11 comes in a shiny jet black, a silver, a rose gold, and then like a space gray. That's the aluminium ones.
0: What's your pick?
4: And then, well, I personally quite like the rose gold one, but that's like slightly more pinkish, so I think it's slightly more feminine.
0: Right.
4: Yeah, but they're all lovely. And then they have the titanium ones, and that comes in a silver, a gold, and a black. And then for the SEs, they only had two colors. They've got a starlight and a...
1: Midnight.
4: A midnight, yeah, which is like a slightly blue-toned black. And then for the Ultras, they've got the silvery one and the black one.
0: Which one should I get?
4: The black one.
0: Okay. So the Ultra 3, it's a newer, brighter display. Satellite connectivity is a pretty cool deal, actually. And that's one reason to carry one. Although, of course, if you're carrying an iPhone, the iPhone has this too. But now from your watch... You can do messages and find my... I got the impression that there might be a premium to pay for some of this. They made the comment that one particular thing was available with the watch, and it made me wonder whether there's some sort of subscription coming for some of these satellite services.
2: Oh, I think they said that it was included free with one of the watches, probably the Ultra.
0: It's Ultra. Yeah, all of it. Okay, well, yeah, we'll see. We'll see how that goes. Now, the thing that really impressed me was 42 hours of battery life. Eat your heart out, Judy, with your Series 11.
1: That's pretty incredible.
0: Yep, 42 hours of battery life is great. And I actually, when I did have my Apple Watch Ultra, I went away for the weekend somewhere and forgot to pack my Apple Watch charger. I wouldn't have that problem anymore because I've got this thing called the Flash Pro Ultra, which has got lots of USB ports, a little wireless charger thing for the phone, and a little wireless charger thing for the watch. It's pretty nice. But I didn't have that then, and I went away without my Apple Watch charger, and I lasted the whole weekend with the Ultra, which is fantastic. That also has hypertension notifications and the sleep score, so it's rugged. It's got a crazy battery life, and that's the Apple Watch Ultra. Do we have pricing on those watches?
4: Yes. So it said the SE3 starts at $249. I assume these are American dollars.
0: Yes.
4: The Series 11 starts at $399, and the Ultra 3 starts at $799.
0: Oh, my word. That's quite
1: quite a jump.
2: Yeah, but it always was, I think. Like, yeah. Just thinking back, I always had that impression that the stepping up to the Ultra was always a major jump like that in price.
0: I mean, that is quite a steep differential there. But okay, the Ultra may not. Does the Ultra come in a Wi-Fi only version, or when you buy the Ultra, you get the 5G connectivity built in and all that with the base model?
4: The Ultra only comes in a cellular version. There's no GPS only version.
0: Right. Whereas if you're buying the base model of the Series 11, you're getting Wi-Fi only.
4: Yes.
0: Right. So that does account for it to some extent. Okay. Any final comments on Apple Watches? All right. Well, then we move on to the final item, really, and that is the iPhone range, iPhone 17. We've got four new models. There's the iPhone 17. There's the iPhone Air, which I'm sure we'll talk a lot about because it's a new model, the iPhone 17 Pro, and the iPhone 17 Pro Max. And the first question I want to check, and I believe there's been no change here, but is the iPhone Pro models, so the Pro and the Pro Max, still the only models that include LiDAR in them? Okay. And the reason why this is important is that they enable a range of accessibility features for blind people, the detection features, point and speak, people detection, door detection, a number of others that you can find on the rotor when you have access to them. And I do understand why Pro features include LiDAR and they don't go elsewhere, but it is also a pity that it puts these accessibility features out of reach of people for whom buying a new iPhone really is a stretch, and they might not be able to stretch to the Pro model. And it's a shame. That said, how often do you use these? I think Mike and Judy have both got Pro iPhones. Yeah. Do you find them helpful?
2: I really, in everyday life, no. Like, I've certainly played with them. But really, in everyday life, if I were navigating a room, I would hesitate to pull my iPhone out and sort of wave it around, like to navigate, to find things, right? Especially in any kind of crowded situation. So it really depends on your lifestyle. Like, I completely get if you're traveling a lot, if you're in new locations all the time, it might change your perspective. Same with the point and speak. Like, there's something that, you know, might be really useful, but I've never really had success with it. I've tried a number of times with that, but, I don't think I'd trust it if money was involved. If I was trying to get something from a vending machine or something, yeah, I'd probably sooner go to a sighted person and say, what's the right button to do what I want to do? You know, it's just not working as well as it would have to really interest me, in fiddling that much with it. So, yeah, the detection things, it really depends on your lifestyle. I get how for people, especially people in a lot of different environments, could use it a lot more than my life leads to. But you're paying like half again as much for the Pro as you are for the base model. So that's where you really hit that wall of how important is that one aspect to you.
0: Judy?
1: I must say that probably if I were to count, I've probably used LiDAR maybe 10 times in the last year.
0: Mm.
1: But those 10 times have been pretty significant. When I do use it, I use it mostly for following a line. You know, if you're standing in a queue of people. And it works amazingly for that. And I don't really wave my phone around. I do just put it in some kind of a holder around my neck. So I don't think it's at risk or terribly offensive. I agree with you, Mike, about point and speak. I have never been successful with it. And I keep thinking there might be things about it that I just don't know, or maybe I'm not doing it right. But it's a feature that, in my opinion, either I don't know what I'm doing or it just doesn't work, one or the other. But I've found it quite useless. Other LiDAR features are cool and work, like door detection, but I mean, I usually walk up to the door and figure it out. I don't actually query the door before with my iPhone. And so that one is not of tremendous use for me personally. But I do like the people detection, to follow people in a queue. It's absolutely fantastic and very useful at airports and things like that.
0: Do you have a recommendation for a holder to put your iPhone in?
1: Right now, I'm using the new one from Fieldem. And they were at the NFB convention. They had a nice exhibit there, and they have an iPhone. It's a soft material, but it has a cutout for the camera, and it works pretty well. I made some suggestions to them about some ways they might think of improving it, but it's not bad.
0: Were you at the convention in July in New Orleans?
1: I was.
0: Oh,
1: I asked you a question in your AI session.
0: Oh, I'm so sorry. I don't remember. Of course you did. I remember now.
1: Of course. I remember it.
0: Yeah, yeah. Well, so I tell you something. I would have agreed with you about point and speak before that convention, because I have tried it with microwaves, dishwashers, washing machines, you know, different things. And I haven't had a great deal of success, but I did get it to work with the destination elevators.
1: And
0: that was very interesting, because for those who haven't been following this, these destination elevators are becoming more common, and it's something the National Federation of the Blind is talking to elevator manufacturers about. And obviously we have a lot of raw data to work with after that convention in New Orleans, but a lot of them have an accessibility button that you press, and then you have to wait patiently. And if you're on, you know, the 39th floor, it's a long wait until you get to your number, and then you push the thing. So I found, and it wasn't perfect, but with a little bit of trial and error, I was able to circumvent that accessibility process by using point and speak. So that was a real world case where I found it was it was helpful.
2: Yeah.
1: I used guess and speak, and it worked real well too.
0: Yeah. Yeah. Well, that's right. Yeah. So it's something to think about. And I agree with you. When you need it and it works, it's pretty impressive. It's just one of those things that people have to calculate. Do you really want this? And it is a pity that it could be out of reach of some people who really want it. So anyway, let's talk then about the iPhone 17. So this is the base model, if you will. 6.3-inch display. Is that bigger than what we had before? Was it 6.1 before?
2: Yeah, I think it's 6.1 before.
0: Too. Yeah.
1: Was it 6.1 for the
2: base, and then 6.7 for the larger?
0: Yeah, I think that's right.
1: Bigger.
0: I find it wonderfully interesting that we talk about the display in inches, and then when we get to the iPhone Air, we're going to talk about its thickness in millimeters. I'm trying to get my head around the measurements here. So 6.3-inch display, it has thinner borders, it has ProMotion, which has come from the Pro models, so that's made its way down, if you will. There's an A19 chip, this is Apple Silicon, of course, which is powering it, and of course it's faster and more efficient and all those good things. It has 8 more hours of video playback, which is how Apple tends to like to measure these things. 8 more hours compared to the iPhone 16. That is a substantial increase in battery life. So that's compelling. They said, I believe, that 10 minutes of charge is going to give you 8 hours of video playback. So at a pinch, you can get a quick bit of charge there and keep going. The charging is quite a bit faster. Anything else about the iPhone 17 that stands out? Heidi, was there anything that you saw that maybe wouldn't be obvious based on the narration that we got?
4: Well, it's still got the two camera design, I think the last year's was in a vertical stack as well. Hold on. So it looks very similar to last year's model in terms of how the camera's laid out. But other than that, I guess it's mostly the same. Oh, but the colors are so pretty this year.
0: Oh, my word. Okay, tell us about those.
4: Well, they've got this lavender, which is the most beautiful soft purple. And I don't know if people know, but purple is my absolute favorite color.
0: Jeez, Heidi, are you on the payroll?
4: No, I just love purple. And if I didn't have my phone that I got last year, I would very seriously consider this one. That's all, just because I love the color. And also, they've got a pretty sage green, a soft mist blue, a white, and a black.
1: Okay. Heidi, if you put a case on your phone, how much do you see the color?
4: It depends on the type of case, because you can get clear cases or cases are partially clear and have like a design, and then you see the color through. So that's what I've got at the moment.
0: Just don't put a case on your phone.
1: Oh,
4: yeah, or that.
1: I would be afraid I would drop it.
2: Yeah. I insist on cases on my phone.
1: Me too. I'm a case person.
2: I get them before I get the phone, even. Just so
1: me too.
0: Can we talk a bit about the improved front camera? This actually does sound like quite a significant upgrade. And for people who do a lot of FaceTime, video conferencing, or take selfies, this could be a significant contributor in terms of, you know, working out, should I upgrade this year or not? Can you give us any further intel on this front camera that's been revamped, Heidi?
4: So it just seems like it's a higher quality camera to start with. And then the what's it called? Center stage technology is really cool. They had it on iPads before, but the way it works is it like it keeps your face in the frame, which I think would be really useful on like FaceTime calls and stuff. Because often, like just for anyone, your hand will shake a little bit, but like not to be like call out Bonnie here, but Bonnie's struggles more with keeping her face in the frame than, say, you do. So it would help Bonnie in that sort of situation.
0: Okay. And I think this is something that some blind people do struggle with, just working with a camera, because for those of us of a certain age, we've spent most of our lives not having camera technology that's been accessible or useful. So that's interesting to note that. Any other comments about the iPhone 17?
2: Now, the camera they've improved, of course, the quality of both. One of the things they were talking about with the front camera was that you could have landscape pictures without having to to turn your phone sideways. Like you used to have to turn it sideways to get that larger picture. But now because of the square shape of the sensor, you don't have to. So that might be useful. The only other thing that kind of applies, as I understand it, to a lot of these phones is the heat dissipation. And I think they mentioned that with the base as well as the Pro, but they've sort of improved that. And that does, if you're charging and it gets too hot, it'll stop charging until it returns to normal. So that's something that could impact, especially heavy users of iPhones. That's something I would value somewhat, in addition to the better battery life. So there's a couple of things. Yeah.
0: What I'd like to do is think about somebody for whom, you know, they're not super geeky and buying an iPhone is a significant purchase, and that's a lot of people in our community. And I'm wondering what the sweet spot is, where what's the model that someone might have at the moment where if they upgraded to this, they would think, wow, I can really appreciate a massive difference. This was worth the money. This was worth the sacrifice because everything's so much faster and so much more nimble. And I'm thinking about, say, the iPhone 13.
1: I was going to say 11 or 12. I have a 12 Pro, Jonathan, that I use for testing.
0: Mm-hmm.
1: And it's fine. It really still, I mean, I don't have a lot of apps on it, but I don't stress it out much, but it rocks right along. I'm always amazed how well it still works. So I think even if somebody had a 12, if they upgraded to 17, there would be noticeable things, but I don't think it would be major.
0: What do you think, Mike?
2: I would tend to think 13 because I used to have one of those, and I remember going from the 13 to the 15 was enough of a jump that I really noticed, you know, and some of the speed ups, some of the little things that took fractionally longer, took shorter to the point where it just felt really snappier. And the quality of the descriptions you got from the camera, I found kind of improved a bit as well. So it was like enough of a bigger upgrade. And the 15 to the 16 Pro, it was noticeable, but I was going from a basic to a Pro. So I'm thinking that's part of the equation. Like it, right? Like if you put in that extra money, you do get an extra bit of speed, an extra bit of a few different things at once, which can make a sort of a big difference in your day to day kind of experience of these things. But I've made other jumps in the past, like from like the 10 to the 13 that really didn't feel quite as substantial as going from the 13 to the 15 did even. So I think, Apple intelligence thing is, it remains to be seen how quickly this emerges, but that could really be a decisive factor if they manage to do sort of a lot of what they said they were going to do in a relatively quick time frame. That could really catch people out if they have less memory. Then, of course, and we don't quite know. I don't think we heard how much, if any, memory increase for RAM that these phones got, which could make a difference in how smoothly the language models interact.
0: I know that there is a tendency among some to kind of zone out when Apple waxes lyrically about its cameras, which it does a lot in these hardware events. But I do think you make a good point that as you upgrade to the newer phones, when you get into lower lighting conditions and difficult environments like that, sometimes the improvement in the ability to use camera technology for Be My AI or Access AI or whatever it is that you want to use, even ChatGPT itself with its camera features, there can be substantial improvements. I agree with you about Apple intelligence. I might be too much of an optimist by nature, but I think 2026 is going to be the year where we really see a lot of significance with Apple intelligence. And I think we are going to see during this coming cycle a point at which you will be able to use Apple intelligence to voice control a lot of functions in apps, to have certain items on the screen tapped and various really key functions like that. And for certain use cases, perhaps people who just struggle with touch screens or people who have some sort of dexterity issue where maybe fingers tremble, and even when you put the accommodations in place, it just doesn't feel pleasant to use a touchscreen. I think Apple intelligence and what Siri is going to deliver next year could make an Apple intelligence compatible phone worth considering as well for certain use cases. So, you know, these things are incremental year on year, but if you've got a phone that's 3 or 4 years old, I think you will find some real value in making the upgrade if you use your phone regularly and you use it a lot.
1: And you use it for camera intensive activities, because the camera improvements are major. And people who do use Seeing AI and all the Aira and all of those things would notice a big difference.
0: Do you think that that's the case if somebody's looking at upgrading from a 16 Pro to a 17 Pro, though?
1: Well, that's yet to be determined. But yes, I mean, the camera improvements, even this year, they're more significant than they have been in some years. Some years they've been hardly noticeable. This year, we really should notice some pretty significant differences.
0: Okay, sell it to me, Judy. So what?
1: I mean, that's the, you know, that's the for me at least, that's the one and only reason to get a new phone this year. What do you expect?
0: What improvement would I see upgrading to a 17 Pro from a 16 Pro?
1: There's a wider wideband camera. The field of view is greater. The megapixel is significant. Ira will more easily read things. Apps that detect text will more easily read things. You won't have to make as fine of adjustment to get it to focus. I think it should be pretty major.
0: Let's talk, before we talk about the Pro, about this new member of the family. This is interesting. So this is called the iPhone Air. And if it had, I mean, it actually did make me wonder, could I live without LiDAR for a year? Because this sounds like a gorgeous device. And no, I'm not on the payroll, but it does sound like a gorgeous device. They're 5.6 millimeters thin.
1: I have a question. What is the advantage of a thin phone?
0: It's just sexy, Judy, that's all.
4: Yeah, is that it?
1: I mean, like, it'll be harder to pick up.
2: It would be.
1: Think of how hard it's going to be to pick up off of a table.
0: You're being a curmudgeon?
2: Well, I've also thought, like, why does everyone want so much thinner? Like, you get to a point where you could add, instead of having that new MagSafe battery that they developed, you could just have a phone that's thick enough to actually have a decent size.
1: Have a battery.
0: Yeah, that was funny how when they talked about battery life, they didn't give specific numbers until they started talking about adding the MagSafe battery on the back. And then they said, if you add the MagSafe battery on the back, you're going to get 41 hours of video playback.
1: And you're going to get the thickness of a real phone.
0: Yeah. all right. What a cynic. 6.5 ProMotion display. Very resistant to cracks. So they really want you to go caseless with this, to the extent that they're coming out with a good old-fashioned bumpers, like from the iPhone 4S days.
1: I like the bumpers. Yes, I remember bumpers.
0: Yeah. So you can't be accused of holding it wrong.
1: Right.
2: Just put in your back pocket.
1: Make it easier to pick up.
0: Yes. What else do we have on here that I noted down? It's more durable than any previous iPhone. It's got the A19 Pro chip, which is interesting. And Apple's increasingly becoming self-sufficient. I mean, they've been this way with software for a long time. And with Apple Silicon and their various hardware things, that continues. So they have an N1 chip from Apple in this thing, which has Wi-Fi 7 and Bluetooth 6. So that's really very good. They didn't make any comment about Wi-Fi 7 and Bluetooth 6 in the context of any other phone. So I presume that if this has it, the Pro has it too. Although they didn't say.
1: I certainly hope so.
4: And the regular 17 has it too.
0: Oh, it does?
1: Oh, it does. Yep. Yeah.
0: Okay. Interesting. That we've got the Apple modem, which came out first in the SE. I guess that was a really good way to do it because they did a soft launch with that. No, it's not the SE anymore. 16E. That's right. The 16E. It's a fast modem and it's battery efficient. One thing that interests me was that here they mentioned the dual capture mode that's coming. This does sound very cool, actually. So you can take video from the front camera and the rear camera at the same time. I presume that if it's in there, it's in the Pro as well.
4: The regular one.
0: Right.
2: Oh.
0: Mm. Oh, interesting. All right.
2: That's good. Yeah.
0: They have gone eSIM only worldwide. So I've been having a chat to the carrier I still have back in New Zealand because I'm trying to maintain my New Zealand phone number, mainly because when I think I'm done, I still find that there's something that's sending a two-factor authentication to my New Zealand number. And I fear being locked out of something important. I keep trying to change them as I go. But so I've been talking to them because in America, all the iPhones are eSIM only, and I want to make sure that I can successfully transfer my New Zealand eSIM over. So wherever you are in the world, if you want the iPhone Air, you're going to have eSIM. And do we have in the finer print, Heidi, specifics about how long the video playback is when you don't put the MagSafe battery on the back?
4: Yes. Give me one moment. Okay. So the iPhone Air has up to 27 hours of video playback compared to the iPhone 17's up to 30 hours of video playback.
0: And that's not really major. Right. And the Pro?
4: The Pro is up to 37 hours. That's the Pro Max. Sorry. The Pro is 31 and the Pro Max is 37.
0: Yeah, and it's the battery life that keeps me buying the Pro Max. Also, I like the real estate for browse screen input as well. But so the MagSafe battery presumably can be used with any of the new iPhones. I presume it has USB-C to charge it with, and that there'll be a lot of people who will be glad that that Apple MagSafe battery is back. Is there anything new about that battery, Heidi? Does it look similar to the one that Apple previously manufactured that had Lightning?
4: Yeah, it looked very, very similar.
1: Okay. Sounds like it might be flatter. They specifically called it thin.
4: They did. It's the same general concept, but yes, probably a bit thinner. I don't know if I've... Actually, I think we have one here. But I have never really thought about the thickness of it. And yes, it says USB-C.
0: Right.
1: Good. Yeah.
0: There are some nice MagSafe batteries out there these
1: days. There are lots. Yes.
0: Yeah. Some of them are very good. I can't remember the manufacturer of mine, but I really like the little MagSafe battery that I have. So.
4: A compatibility issue that might arise with this MagSafe battery is that it's because there's only one camera on the back of the Air, the camera bump is shorter. And the battery goes right up to the bottom of that camera bump. So it may not fit on the other devices, which have the longer battery bumps.
0: It may be Air-specific then.
4: Yeah.
0: Interesting. So, do you like the iPhone Air, Heidi?
4: I mean, I think it's very pretty. I don't think I'd ever get one.
0: Why not?
4: I like my many, many cameras. And I don't think I need it.
0: Well, I'm intrigued enough that I am going to walk into an Apple store now that I'm in a country that actually has one to have a look at the iPhone Air. I just want to feel how thin it really is. And
1: be careful of the camera functionality, though.
0: Right. Right. I mean,
1: it's going to be pretty limited.
0: Is it limited even compared with the 17?
1: Only has one camera.
4: Yes, yeah, the 17 has two cameras and the Air only has one.
0: Okay. All right. So
4: and
0: that
4: the Pros have three.
0: That could really impact you then if you are using a lot of camera apps.
2: They were saying in the Pro iPhone, you'd have like 8 professional lenses in your pocket. And the number was lower for the Air, but I can't remember what it was.
0: Somewhere in... I think it might have been in the Air description, they talked about an audio mode. And I wish that they'd talked a little bit more about what that meant, what the audio mode of the camera was. Did we get any more information about that?
2: I do remember them saying something about audio mics or something.
0: No, it was specifically, there were different modes and they were going through them. And there was one that
2: Dolby and I remember.
0: But anyway, it'll come out in the wash. So I would observe as we talk about the 17 Pro line, which also includes the Pro Max, which is bigger and has better battery life, that a good Apple demo always includes a non-American English speaker saying aluminium. Without fail, they got somebody, you know, with a non-American accent talking about aluminium. They must have done lots of market research on this. So can you tell us about the different composition of the phones this year because they've moved away from titanium to aluminum.
1: Oh, you're so American, Jonathan.
0: Well, you know, I'm getting there.
4: Well, they use titanium again for the Air, but yeah, for the Pros, they've gone back to aluminium.
0: Yeah.
4: Mm. I mean, I don't know why. It just looks.
2: I think it's heat. It's heat dissipation.
0: Yes.
2: Because they have it with the Pros have this vapor lock chamber in it that has this water contained that helps the heat disperse through the aluminum frame. And aluminum is better for that, apparently, than titanium, I guess.
0: Yeah, there's a vapor chamber. And so that will help sustain performance. And I think one of the big reasons for this is that as we start to use Apple Intelligence more, and I think many of us will be in the next year, the device is going to be working a lot harder because Apple's so intent on preserving privacy when at all possible. So much is going on the device. And actually, I've been using this thing called Whisper AI. And it's a very, very big app. Like, it's a very large app to download, but it does amazing transcriptions. And you can give audio files to it. You can do that kind of thing. But you can also just dictate to it. And it's remarkably accurate. But you can feel a bit of heat coming on when you're using that because all the AI is happening on the device. Large battery. Now, this is interesting. The eSIM-only models have an additional 2 hours of video playback per charge. So, yeah, they really are pushing this pretty hard. And obviously, in the United States, that's all there is. And I wouldn't be surprised if they were expanding the eSIM-only markets beyond the United States. So, I'm just looking at my numbers here. Anything else about the iPhone Pro line that we should talk about? Any more about the camera that we haven't covered?
4: Well, the camera bumps now the full width of the phone.
1: Oh, really? Yeah. New case so again.
4: Yeah.
2: Yep.
4: The flash and the LiDAR are now on the, I don't know, if you're looking at the back on the far right, rather than sort of halfway along the phone where they used to be.
1: So the cameras are in a row or are they still in a triangular shape?
4: They're still the triangle, but they're bigger again and they've shifted over the LiDAR and the flash more.
2: And of course, they're using this new Ceramic 2, which Ceramic Shield 2, which apparently is four times as more resistant to scratch, which might be good if those of us prone to drop our phones and such, they're a little more durable than they were, which is always good.
0: It was interesting to me that, you know, this year, it's pretty much just the camera, obviously the new look, but sometimes you get new features that are announced for the new iPhone lineup that are exclusive. And I was interested by what was not announced. So there was a lot of speculation that Google's Gemini AI might be joining OpenAI's ChatGPT on the iPhone as another option that you could choose. That didn't get announced today. There really was nothing that was exclusive to the new iPhones this year. And that's kind of unusual. You normally get a little something. But this time it's just really the camera and the faster processor and a few other little bits. I do wonder whether there might be just something buried away that we will see once the tech press starts to go deep into the weeds that might be a bit more exclusive about these phones. But it was an interesting decision, really.
2: Yeah, we didn't hear about the new, when iOS 26 is released. I don't remember them announcing that.
1: Yeah,
2: I presume it'll
1: did
2: be
1: Did they show the that at all? I wondered about that.
4: No, they just talked about all the devices coming on the 19th.
0: Mm-hmm. Yeah. So
1: it may be tomorrow.
0: Some. Well, yeah. Normally,
1: a new beta came out this afternoon, though. So
0: that's unusual. They're putting out a slightly larger number of betas this year.
1: They are. This will be beta 10.
0: Yes. Yeah. And I don't think we've seen that many for a few years. Normally, they've stopped at 8 for the last few.
1: Mm-hmm.
0: So that's good. Can we just go through the pricing, Heidi, if you have it to hand, for the different models in case people are thinking about budgeting for one of these?
4: Yes. So the iPhone 17 starts at $799.
0: Which gives you, what, 256?
4: 256.
0: Gigs of storage? Mm-hmm.
4: The iPhone Air starts at $999 for, again, 256 gigs. And the 17 Pro starts at $1,099, again, for the 256. And the 17 Pro Max starts at $1,199 for 256. And so that one goes up to 2 terabytes.
0: Right. So what are the tiers for the iPhone Pro? You start at 256, and then what is there?
4: The Pro is 256, 512, 1 terabyte, and then the Pro Max goes up to 2 terabytes.
0: Again, just for giggles, how much is that, the 2 terabyte iPhone 17 Pro?
4: I would have to bring that one up. Hold on.
0: Okay. You know. That's a lot of storage on your...
5: That's a lot of storage.
0: That's a lot of storage.
5: I still have a 256, and I'm trying to decide if I should get a 512 this year. And I looked, and I still have 100 gigabytes free on my 256.
2: Oh, wow. No, I have maybe 25 gigs left on my 512 gigabytes, because I pack a lot of audio on there. A lot of books.
4: Okay. From the US Apple site... the 2 terabyte 17 Pro Max will cost $1,999.
5: Mm.
0: Oh,
5: wow.
0: Yeah,
4: please don't get the orange one.
5: Oh, that sounds horrible. Is it as bad as it
4: like
5: sounds?
4: It's like a road cone.
5: Oh.
4: It's like the most bright, vibrant orange, and it just makes me want to cringe.
5: Oh, that's just horrible.
0: You are now well and truly off the payroll.
4: Oh. Yeah, well, hey, I got opinions, and I'm going to say them.
2: I did do a double take when I heard orange. I thought, what? Do sighted people like that on their phones?
5: And what did they call it? Something orange? They had
4: cosmic orange.
5: Cosmic
2: orange. That was it, yeah. Like
0: cosmic orange, dude.
5: It just sounded like, horrible. Totally.
2: Sounds like a breakfast cereal. I don't know.
0: So, if you would like...
4: They've got a nice, sensible silver, and... A very lovely deep blue, which is kind of a navy color. Those are both beautiful Pro colors. Please pick one of those. Don't pick the orange one.
5: I'm getting the silver.
0: All right.
5: I'm intrigued by this crossbody strap that they're coming out with a bunch of magnets to hold it together.
0: For the Air, wasn't it? Wasn't it for the Air?
5: No, it's for everything.
2: Oh, okay. I thought that
5: would. And they even said that it would work on the silicone cases.
4: Yeah, so there'll probably be some like little anchor points on the cases that the strap hooks
5: into. Did they show this?
4: Yes. And then I have to find again. And then it's like a thin strap, maybe leather adjacent. And the clasp on it, instead of being a buckle or something, it's a magnet that just magnets along different points on the strap to hold it at your desired length. Kind of like a handbag strap almost, but with magnets.
5: That sounds great.
0: And that requires one of the newer phones?
5: No, it requires one of the newer cases.
0: Ah, okay. Right, yeah. which requires one of the newer phones. Want,
5: right, exactly.
4: Yeah.
0: Okay. Now, if you want to order any of this, I think some of the pre-orders are open now. So certainly the AirPods Pro 3, you can pre-order that right now. What about the Apple Watches? Are they pre-orderable at the moment?
4: I think they said they were. Hold on, I'm going back.
0: Just
4: going
0: verify
4: back through my
0: that.
4: Notes.
2: Yeah, kind of.
0: Meanwhile, while Heidi looks it up, the iPhones are available this coming Friday. With delivery September 19th. Do you have any information on how... Sorry, go ahead, Heidi.
4: The watches are pre-order today.
0: Okay. I'll have to have a serious make my application to the powers that be called Bonnie about the Apple Watch Ultra. That does interest me. So have you had any experience trading in an iPhone here in the United States, Judy, and how that process works?
5: The way I do it, I mail mine in every year. When I trade mine in every year, and they send me the new phone, and then they send me an empty box that my old phone goes in, and I put my old phone in. They have instructions on how to clear it and so forth, and I mail it back. And
0: that's through Apple?
5: Yeah.
2: Mm.
5: Yeah. So I do it every year.
2: I did it once, and I remember getting they send you a return kit with the packaging and stuff, and they tell you also, they ask you what condition it's in, right? And whether it can accept a charge. You have to sort of go through this form and answer these questions, so that they can then give you if this proves to be in this condition, you will get this much credit toward, and then you can see, and you send it off, and we did it with watches too. That worked reasonably well.
0: Okay.
5: Yeah, I don't get any credit. I just when I send mine back, it just cancels last year's loan and starts the new one, and I just carry it on.
0: All right, that sounds pretty straightforward. So that's the iPhone lineup. I thought we could just close by talking a bit about iOS 26, which is coming soon. And I'm sure that by the time this podcast is published, there'll be information about precisely when that is happening, but it won't be too far away. And later in the month, if you check the NFB website and you go to nfb.org/CINA for the National Federation of the Blind Center of Excellence in Non-Visual Accessibility, you'll see that we have a boutique coming up introducing some of the new features in iOS 26. There are quite a few accessibility features and a bunch of other things as well. I think that this one is in pretty good shape for a first release. Do you guys think that that's true?
5: I do. What I have played with it, I think it seems to be working well.
0: Mm. And I've got to tell you, the live captions in Braille in certain environments for me is just so impactful. Sometimes I do laugh at the mistranslations that Siri recognition is coming up with, but it's still incredibly useful. How are you? Are you running iOS 26 at this point, Mike?
2: No, I refuse to take that risk. What? Beta testing with something I rely on for everything from grocery shopping to. So I'm very cautious, but I do try to pay attention to the beta, the testers in my Mastodon feed who are doing that. And I've seen fewer complaints than I would have expected. But that's about as far as I go with that. I'm very cautious with this beta stuff.
0: Yeah, no software's bug free, but I think for a first release, it's in better shape than I've seen a build of iOS for quite some time. So, we can take some heart from that. All right. Let's just go around the table. Go ahead, Heidi.
4: iOS 26 is available on the 15th in American time.
5: Monday. Okay.
0: Okay. Ooh. And that's pretty consistent with the way Apple tends to work. So we'll go around the virtual table as we wrap. Any final thoughts from you, Heidi? A kind of general feeling about this event?
4: I think there were some fun engineering things in there. But I mean, overall, it kind of just felt like another iPhone event. I mean, the Air's pretty cool, but it's not for me.
0: The thing is, and I have made this observation before, all these terrible leaky people who tell the tech press what's coming up, they're like the Grinch that steal Christmas, because what's coming pretty much. So, yeah. And how about you, Judy? What did you think of the event? Any final thoughts?
5: I was hoping for a new Apple TV, and that didn't happen. So I'm really, there were lots of rumors about it. And so sometimes they don't always get it right, but that's disappointing.
0: I think it's coming, and I think new AirTags are coming soon as well.
5: Yeah, they keep saying the new AirTags are ready, maybe it was just beneath them to mention those today.
0: Sometimes for some of those smaller items, they just do a press release.
5: They just do it.
0: Yeah.
5: Yes.
0: But we need the new AirTags and we need them to be much, much louder. There are other competing products that are compatible with the Find My network that are a lot louder. So hopefully Apple will oblige. All right. And last word to you.

0: system to start working on. But yeah, if anything, I would say that the SE is what I'm after, and possibly might get the Apple Watch SE 3. iPhones, you know, presuming Apple Intelligence arrives in timely fashion, I think, yeah, there the heat dissipation, the extra battery, the extra processor, you know, you do get a jump in performance there. So that could really, people who went ahead might really thank their lucky stars later, but it I don't know immediately that it would be quite as noticeable.
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3: On with the Show by Patricia Maurer. Blind or sighted, all mothers tend to have one thing in common. They want their children to have better opportunities than they themselves had, no matter how good their own were. In On with the Show, Patricia Maurer reminisces about her own childhood and shares her hopes for her daughter. Here is what she has to say. Almost everyone dreams of doing something spectacular and out of the ordinary. Parents dream that their children will have opportunities to do things that they as children couldn't or didn't do. As a child, I wished I could sing and play the piano and clarinet, but I didn't seem to have a talent toward singing or playing musical instruments. My parents gave me the opportunity to take piano and clarinet lessons, and I sang in the school and church choirs. I could see only a little then, and am nearly totally blind now. The teachers and my parents were not sure that I could get very far with my music, but everyone was willing to try. I wore glasses, which helped me to see a little better. I used a magnifying glass clipped to my glasses to read print and musical scores. When reading music, I would read a line, looking very closely at the page. Then I would memorize that line. Learning each piece was very slow and tedious. I did not seem to have any talent for learning to play these songs just by listening, although I did try playing by ear. As you may know, there is such a thing as Braille music. To use it, one must read it first and then memorize it, so that it may be played on the piano or on another instrument. I did not learn Braille as a child. I wish I had. Recently, my daughter Diana, who is sighted, began taking piano lessons. She practices each day and, her teacher says, reads music easily. When it came time for her first recital, we arrived early and sat in the front row. Although I suppose Diana was a little nervous, she did not appear so. When it was her turn to perform, she walked to the stage, seated herself comfortably at the piano, and played On with the Show, the piece she and her teacher had chosen. How different the recital was for her than my recitals had been when I was a child. I especially remember one time that I had worked and worked on a piece on the clarinet. Right before I was to go on stage, I could not remember my piece. If you have ever played the clarinet, you know that becoming nervous definitely does not help your performance. To bite down hard on the mouthpiece produces a very squeaky sound.

0: sound. When I began to play, there was only a series of squeaks. I was embarrassed and wished I were not there at all. My parents did their best to comfort me, but I am sure they were embarrassed too. I do not know if I would have done better if I had not been so nervous about going to the stage. Maybe it would have helped to have learned as a child how to travel with a cane, and more importantly, to learn that it is okay to be blind, that one does not have to pretend to be sighted. However, learning these things was not an option for me. There were not people around who could teach me. My parents did the best that they could, but they are the first to say how much better it would have been had they known about the National Federation of the Blind. This incident, although embarrassing, has not damaged me for life. There are hundreds of children, sighted or blind, who are now adults and who can remember not doing so well at recitals, embarrassing themselves and their parents. My daughter is not blind. She learns quickly. I know that today there are children who are blind who can competently walk to the piano or play the clarinet. They have had training and opportunities. There are still others who are afraid and need the chance to learn and succeed. As I listened to my daughter play, I was so proud. Proud of her and proud of our family. We work together to see that she has a chance to learn. She will take that opportunity and do well with it. I also thought of my parents, and I thanked them for giving me the opportunities which they gave me. Diana is committed to doing well with the piano, and I am committed to doing my best for her. So, on with the show. Who knows what the next recital will bring? Caption to photograph. Diana and Patricia Maurer. End of caption to photograph.
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2: United States Department of Justice sues Uber for $125 million, by Chris Danielson. A photo appears on the page, the caption, Chris Danielson. On October 15, 2024, members of the National Federation of the Blind and our allies protested denials of rideshare service to guide dog users and other blind and deafblind people in front of both Uber and Lyft's headquarters facilities in San Francisco. There have been significant developments since then, including the rollout by both companies of features allowing guide dog or service animal users to voluntarily self-identify to facilitate a more streamlined reporting and follow-up process. At the same time, Federationists have continued to report violations not only to the companies, but to the U.S. Department of Justice, DOJ, Civil Rights Division. The reports to the Justice Department have now borne fruit. On September 11, 2025, DOJ filed a lawsuit in the United States District Court for the Northern District of California against Uber under Title III of the Americans with Disabilities Act, ADA. The complaint focuses on the denial of rides to blind and deafblind people who use guide dogs and extends to other service dog users and wheelchair users. DOJ says that it brings the action based on reasonable cause determinations that Uber has engaged in a pattern or practice of discrimination against people with disabilities, and that a person or group of persons has been discriminated against, and that Uber's discrimination raises an issue of general public importance. The lawsuit seeks court orders to stop the discrimination and $125 million in compensatory damages for individuals who have reported discrimination, as well as civil penalties of up to $100,000 per violation. The 90-plus page complaint is sweeping, and many of its details are distressing to read. It describes how Uber and its drivers have routinely refused service, imposed illegal surcharges and cleaning fees, and failed to modify policies that would accommodate riders' disabilities. It alleges that Uber knew of these problems but failed to take preventive measures such as adequately training drivers, monitoring compliance, or providing meaningful relief to those harmed. It cites instances where there is evidence that drivers remained on Uber's platform even after flagrantly violating riders' rights. The DOJ details many harrowing incidents. Blind riders like Michael May and Ryan Dorr faced repeated denials after informing drivers they traveled with guide dogs, causing anxiety and missed appointments. Deafblind rider Valerie Hyatt endured drivers calling her service animal filthy and deliberately engaging in intimidating and frightening behaviors, such as taking detours, making unnecessary and unplanned stops, playing loud music, and accusing her of lying about her disabilities. After being denied multiple rides and missing his flight, veteran Jason Ludwig, who uses a service dog to help with his walking, balance, and daily tasks, had to endure a 16-hour drive in a rental car, which aggravated his chronic back pain to the point where he could not stand or walk when he arrived home, and had to remain in bed and miss work for 5 days. Despite the considerable expense of the missed flight and rental car, Uber's insulting solution was to offer Mr. Ludwig a $15 ride credit. Wheelchair users like a 7-year-old boy identified as J.E. and medical physicist Kingsley Joseph repeatedly experienced drivers refusing to transport them because the drivers claimed they could not stow a collapsible wheelchair in their vehicles, even in cases where the vehicle was obviously large enough. J.E.'s mother noted that these experiences, as well as insensitive and intrusive questions from drivers, caused her son to have more depression and anxiety about his disability and to become reluctant to travel. Riders with inflexible prosthetic limbs, like Elizabeth Lawrence, were denied the simple accommodation of sitting in the front seat for more legroom. The complaint further alleges that Uber discouraged complaints by limiting account credits for riders who repeatedly faced discrimination and subsequently sought refunds. It also alleges that Uber failed to share the outcomes of investigations, leaving victims without recourse and allowing violating drivers to continue operating. It notes the rollout of the self-identification feature, which it says occurred after Uber was notified of the DOJ investigation leading to this enforcement action, but alleges that this has had little to no effect on denials. Persistence and patience pay off. This lawsuit is the culmination of years of effort by the National Federation of the Blind to spur DOJ action. Our long quest for justice is the reason that President Mark Riccobono and her national leadership requested that riders report discrimination to DOJ, as well as through our rideshare survey, and to Uber and Lyft directly. We know that reporting can be tedious and time-consuming, especially considering that discrimination persists, but we now know for sure that DOJ is listening and accumulating evidence to take Uber to court. The lawsuit represents our collective effort, but our government can bring pressure to bear on Uber that simply was not available to any individual or even to the Federation as an organizational plaintiff. $125 million is a substantial number, and it is undoubtedly focusing Uber's attention and drawing the notice of Lyft and other rideshare providers as well. Pursuant to its specific powers under the ADA, DOJ is also seeking a civil penalty of $50,000 for a first violation and $100,000 for each subsequent violation to vindicate the public interest in eliminating disability discrimination. To reduce the possible civil penalties, Uber needs to show that it has made or is making good faith efforts to end the discrimination. Money aside, it is in Uber's interest to take much more aggressive action than it has so far to finally stop the denials. A call to ongoing action. This historic lawsuit underscores the essential role the National Federation of the Blind has played, and will continue to play, in the fight for equal access to transportation. By organizing protests, documenting violations, and urging members to report discrimination to DOJ, we helped to build an extensive record that made this enforcement action possible. But our work does not end here. We will closely monitor the progress of this case, push for meaningful remedies beyond monetary damages, and continue to hold Uber, Lyft, and all transportation providers accountable. Together, we will not only ensure compliance with the law, but also secure the dignity, independence, and full participation that blind, deafblind, and disabled riders demand and deserve.
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3: And we're going to talk a little technology now for the next little while. And to start this off is Access On through Collective Action, mobilizing leadership through blind-centered technology perspectives. And you heard in the presidential report that over the past year, we've been reimagining what the Federation's role can, should continue to be in this area. And step one of that was to bring this gentleman aboard to Team NFB. And we were really happy that he joined earlier this year as our executive director for Accessibility Excellence. Many of you have gotten to know him from some of his podcast work, from his work at tech companies. I believe that through his leadership now as one of our executive leaders on the staff at the National Federation of the Blind, you will have even more opportunities to get to know his heart and his commitment as a blind person. You know, it's not an easy task to pick everything up from around the world and move to a new country and dive into a position like a leadership position at the National Federation of the Blind. I think that says all you need to about this guy. And I'm really glad that he is a friend, a colleague, and here for his first presentation to our Federation family as Executive Director for Accessibility Excellence. Here's Jonathan Mosen.

0: Thank you, Mr. President, and good afternoon, fellow Federationists. It is an honour to be here as the Federation's Executive Director for Accessibility Excellence. And since I now live here in the United States, I do want to assure you that I now feel honoured without the letter U. I would like to thank everyone who has made me feel so welcome to the Federation and to the United States. Technology affects us all. Some of us embrace it. Some of us wish we could avoid it. Some of us find it intuitive. Some of us find it inscrutable. Some of us rise to the challenge. Some of us want to throw the damn thing out the window. While technology evokes various responses and emotions, we all just want this stuff to work so we can get on with our lives. We demand access that is equal in functionality and reliability because we proudly and unashamedly assert our worth, and we deserve no less. When companies develop technology for our use, we, the blind, expect to have a seat at the table at a time when our voice can matter. President Riccobono chose the title of this address, Access On Through Collective Action. And I was delighted that he gave me this title because collective action is the reason we have much of the technology we now take for granted. You know, sometimes people say things to me like, I'm not really much of a joiner. I feel strongly about an issue, so I can just whip up a frenzy on social media or start an online petition and make change that way. And it's true, you might have some success if you have a big enough following, your issues get sufficient traction, and all the noise reaches the right person who can implement the change that you're asking for. I've seen it done, but it's rare, and it takes time, skill, and a lot of luck. Now, this organization has an unmatched track record of bringing about technological advancements because of the power of collective action. Social media is often an echo chamber, but history proudly chronicles that the voice of the organized blind has been echoing through the corridors of power, changing the world for 85 years. It is a voice that cannot be silenced and will not be ignored. While an individual complaint may be seen as a personal grievance, the organization representing the nation's blind transforms that complaint into a civil rights issue. My fellow Federationists, the NFB is not fighting for us. Collective action means that the Federation is us fighting for ourselves and for one another. Stronger together, unstoppable in our momentum, gaining solace and strength from our solidarity. Now, to attendees in the room who have come to find out about the NFB, and to those listening online who aren't a part of our movement yet, I say this. If you want to see technology evolve and improve, if you believe that the blind have not just the right, but the duty to build on the work of those who have gone before and worked so hard to give us the technological victories we now enjoy, then our doors, our hearts, and our arms are open. Come join us. There is a place for you in the National Federation of the Blind. At our Centre of Excellence in Non-Visual Accessibility, which we call CINA for short, we inform, advise, educate, and advocate about technology. And of course, I have to start with artificial intelligence, AI, specifically generative AI. This is disruptive technology, and it has the ability to disrupt myths about blindness. The National Federation of the Blind knows that it isn't blindness that holds us back, but constraining attitudes certainly do. All the major AI players are well aware that without intervention, AI may perpetuate harmful stereotypes about blind people. The generative AI revolution has presented an opportunity to correct the record, and we intend to see that it is corrected. We're making progress. Thankfully, it's been a long time now since I've had an AI express sorrow to me that I'm blind. AI companies are actively rebalancing data, ensuring that we are portrayed accurately. Many AI companies now have ethics boards that monitor AI for inaccurate portrayals. Blindness-specific data sets where we ourselves demonstrate what it is to be blind help to reduce bias and better inform the AI. AI describes the world around us, and many of us find it helpful. Sometimes it produces vivid, accurate descriptions. At other times, it just makes things up. Although it does continue to improve steadily. Guided by member feedback, we in turn provide guidance to AI companies about the kind of information AI should convey in a range of settings. AI should never replace our own travel skills and awareness of surroundings, but nor do we wish for companies with the potential to provide us with useful information to be overly cautious and patronizing. We continue to talk with technology companies about the concept of AI as an alternative technique of access to visual information. Everyone else can identify people they already know in a crowded room, and AI, in theory, permits a blind person to do that too. We must make it happen. We must find ways of allowing a blind person to identify someone they know while respecting privacy concerns. This problem is no longer technological, it is ethical. We will work with the industry to figure it out. You'll be hearing much more about agents in the world of AI in the year ahead. AI has the potential to create a new screen reading paradigm that will be particularly beneficial for people who become blind in later life and may not have vocational goals. It can be conversational and easy to use for daily tasks like shopping and communication. And we look forward to working with a range of companies in the mainstream and access technology sectors to see this new product category emerge in a way that makes technology more inclusive while preserving the efficiency so many experienced users need. Speaking of efficiency, we continue to receive feedback from members about the need for companies to remember efficiency when designing for accessibility. There are some applications which are broadly accessible, but which are unnecessarily verbose. Software developers mean well when they do this, but it is the equivalent of ordering a cup of coffee somewhere, and then when someone hands it to you, they say, "Be careful, that's hot." We know it's hot, it's what we ordered. And just to give you an example, when we press enter in a web browser to load a page, we don't need to be told the page is loading because that's what we ordered. We're in the undesirable situation of some applications speaking way too much and third-party screen readers with far fewer resources than big tech having to invest some of those limited resources in making these applications bearable. That is wasteful, pure and simple. Some may think that this is a finicky complaint. It is not. When you calculate over a work or school year the lost productivity because of suboptimal experiences, accessible but inefficient user interfaces hold us back. And now I want to talk about something that we've received many phone calls and emails about, Facebook. And given how much concern people have expressed, I think it is important that I account in detail to the convention about our advocacy on this subject. Blind smartphone users who use Facebook have not had an easy time of it. Several severe bugs crept into the Facebook app, which were left unresolved for a long time. Not everyone uses a smartphone. That is their choice, and that is their right. And if a desktop site exists, we demand that it is fully accessible to everybody. Now, late last year, just ahead of the Thanksgiving holiday, when people often use social media to connect with one another, Meta closed down its mBasic Facebook site. We know that change is the only constant when it comes to technology, and that the mBasic site was designed for older mobile phone browsers that no longer exist. But many blind people used it because it was clean, simple, and accessible. I don't think Meta appreciated the accessibility impact of deprecating the site. Nevertheless, the elimination of that workaround exposed how increasingly riddled with accessibility problems the primary Facebook site had become. Things were pretty bad, but the National Federation of the Blind and Meta have been in constructive, respectful, forthright dialogue. We've gathered your feedback. We've found common threads and provided helpful steps for the Meta team to duplicate defects. Meta, in turn, has been responding. It has fixed some of the particularly egregious bugs that were frustrating smartphone users. And we're now starting to see improvements to the main Facebook website, with some of the keyboard shortcuts fixed and extraneous block quote characters removed. We're not yet at our destination. The journey continues. But as long as we see changes in response to our feedback, we will keep the conversation going. I also acknowledge Meta's presence here at our national convention. They have come so they can hear their blind users. And we are pleased that they have responded to our feedback on improving the Meta smart glasses. And I think you will be impressed with what is coming with the Meta smart glasses. It was a significant moment in 1990 when Dr. Maurer unveiled the concept of the International Braille and Technology Center for the Blind. He said, and I quote, "When the blind buy technology, we deserve the same consumer report style independence that sighted people take for granted. The International Braille and Technology Center will exist only to answer one question. What really works for a blind person?" End quote. We launched the IBTC 50 years to the day that our federation was founded. At a press briefing, Dr. Jernigan said this, quote, "The IBTC is at least one of everything. Every speech synthesizer, every braille display, every scanner we can find. It is the tool we will use to keep industry honest and to keep blind people employed," end quote. Of course, the Federation delivered. There is no place on the planet like the IBTC. We have been so successful in our advocacy that many devices available for general purchase now offer accessibility features. The IBTC purchases a selection of such devices, but we have stayed true to the founding mission of the IBTC. When a device specifically for blind people comes on the market, we purchase it, we evaluate it without fear or favour, and we communicate our findings to you. In 2017, in his banquet address, President Riccobono observed, quote, "We live in a time in which technology is constantly a part of our human experience. But of course, we've always lived with technology. However, the difference today is the speed with which technology is becoming increasingly important in our lives. The changes that occur as technology alters the pattern of our lives take place not in decades, but in days. The increased velocity of change will soon demand altered patterns of thought and behavior from us hour by hour or minute by minute. Technology has changed the way we work, play, and even the way we think, end quote. In response to the rapidity, impact, and nature of technological change, last year President Rick Abono concluded that the time was right to create an executive director position with a technology focus. The Federation never stands still, and the time has come to write an exciting new chapter. I have recently completed a thorough strategic review of SENA, which includes the IBTC and related functions, and there are 10 key strategic objectives that will guide us moving forward. 1. Be a timely, credible source of technology advice for our members. 2. Make recommendations, provide technical advice, and perform detailed evaluations in service of the core programs of the Federation. For example, legal work, advocacy priorities, capacity building projects, etc. 3. Facilitate means by which members can share information about the increasingly complex area of technology, since no matter how talented our staff, they can no longer be expected to keep up with every option in minute detail. 4. Conduct thorough, fair evaluations of products based on a published test methodology to ensure transparency and equity, reducing the prospect of personal bias creeping into evaluations. 5. Raise awareness of accessibility in the wider community, ensuring the NFB is seen as the definitive, authoritative source of information on the accessibility of technology for blind people. 6. Build strong relationships with companies producing technology that blind people use, both blindness-specific and not. 7. Act as a conduit between members experiencing accessibility challenges and technology companies to promote speedy defect resolution, thus materially improving the lives of our members and adding value as an organization. 8. When necessary, provide clear information and calls to action that allow the membership to campaign on accessibility issues of importance. 9. Provide guidance to individuals and startups seeking to enter the access technology field, encouraging them to adopt a genuine interest in co-design and a respect for the self-determination of blind people. And 10, seek international cooperation with individuals and organizations with whom we have mutual objectives. In the years ahead, we'll be making the operational changes that better equip us to deliver on those strategic objectives. As President Rick Abono said in his report, in the coming year, he will create a committee to more closely link the membership with SENA's work. But there is much more. We'll find innovative ways to bring the knowledge of the IBTC to you. Our new technology podcast, Access On, is just the beginning. Access On is an opportunity for us to tell you about some of the technology that we've been evaluating and let you hear the movers and shakers talking about the latest developments in technology. But we also love hearing listener contributions, and there are plenty of people in this room who can add immense value to the podcast, giving it a strong Federation flavor. So if you have something to share, a concern, a demonstration others may benefit from, a tech tip to improve efficiency, remember, Access On is the Federation's podcast, which means it is your podcast. Now, as Steve Jobs used to say, I have one more thing. I'd like to share with you our bold dreams for the International Braille and Technology Centre of the future. We are reimagining the IBTC's layout to reflect that technology is not an end in itself, but the means to living the life we want. In the IBTC of the future, when you look at equipment that can help you study, you'll do so in a classroom. When you consider equipment to help you succeed on the job, you'll do so in an office where you can sit down at your desk and try as many solutions as you need to. In the IBTC of the future, We'll have extensive home automation set up, so you can bring your own smartphone along, see what's possible, and how effective it is to control the home yourself. These changes will take time and significant resourcing. But we know that when the National Federation of the Blind has a dream, we always turn the dream into reality through the grit, determination, and love that is the lifeblood of our movement. This dream must come true because technology affects us all. Accessible, functional, useful technology develops not only for us but with us, means employment, education, entertainment, and empowerment. Let's do what we must to preserve it and take further control of our technological future and make it happen. It will be so because we are the National Federation of the Blind, and that is our right, that is our duty, that is our destiny. Thank you so much.
1: 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Its archives chronicle how we have changed what it means to be blind. Let's hear another article from the archives. 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
2: A taboo topic for people who are blind, hearing loss, gasp, by Marsha Drenth. There is a photo on the page, the caption, Joe and Marsha Drenth. From the editor, Marsha lives in Pennsylvania and works as a social worker providing instruction in assistive technology. She is the president of the Pennsylvania Association of the Deafblind and first vice president of the National Deafblind Division. She has been a Federationist since she was 3, the age at which she attended her first convention. Issues faced by the deafblind are tremendously important, and Marsha has written a wonderful piece. Enjoy. First, you are probably saying to yourself that hearing loss is not a taboo topic. You are also probably saying that you know many people who have a hearing loss. But if they are a person who already is blind, do they acknowledge or talk about that hearing loss? Do they, or maybe even you, admit to the presence of hearing loss? Do you ask others to speak up when you can't hear them? Or do you just ignore the problem, rationalizing that it is not important to know what the person is saying and go on with your normal activities? Do you shy away from interacting with people who have strong accents? Do you dislike crowds because they are too noisy and make it difficult to hear people speaking to you? How does it apply to you and others who are blind and who also have a hearing loss? Depending on the severity of hearing loss, it can cause difficulty in communication, independent living, navigation, social interaction, education, and employment. In most cases, there are two different communities within which a person becomes deafblind. The blind community in which someone loses hearing and the deaf hard of hearing community in which someone loses vision. In other cases, some simultaneously obtain both hearing and vision loss slowly or suddenly for various reasons. Deafblind individuals vary greatly in their reason for the hearing and vision loss, communication modalities for expressive and receptive language, education, orientation and mobility, support systems, involvement, experiences, and exposure. A combination of hearing loss and vision loss can happen at any point in a person's life and affects all races, ethnic backgrounds, education levels, genders, income levels, and pre-existing disabilities. Why does this affect the greater disability community? As blind people, we use our hearing to the best of our abilities. By no means am I saying that blind people always have supernatural hearing, nor do blind people hear better than sighted people, but blind people learn to use their hearing to its fullest extent. For example, when walking down the street, blind people can hear buildings, doorways, trees, people walking by, traffic, and so much more. As blind people, we are taught to listen for traffic to make sure that it's safe to cross the street. As blind people, we can recognize voices and tell you who is nearby. As blind people, we use our hearing to locate other people and objects within our environment. Nothing is wrong with this, since using one's hearing to compensate for the loss of vision makes sense. Unfortunately, this heavy dependence on hearing causes a blind person to be extremely fearful of losing that hearing, similar to how a sighted person is mortally afraid of losing their vision. Blind people cannot imagine losing their hearing. They think the world will be over if they ever lose it. Many times people will say, "That will never be me. My hearing will always be good." These and many other reasons cause us to ignore the possibility that we could lose our hearing at any point in our lives, often making it a taboo topic. How do I know all of this? Because I was once one of those blind people who refused to address the possibility of losing my hearing, and now I am deafblind. Yes, it can happen to anyone, at any time, anywhere, for a number of reasons. My story of hearing loss began in 2007. After living with blindness most of my life, I started to become lost in familiar environments that I frequented daily. I was connected with my local chapter of the National Federation of the Blind, and many blind people told me that I just needed more orientation and mobility training, not knowing that I had been using a long white cane since I was 5 years of age. A friend who worked as an O&M instructor suggested that I have my hearing tested. So I made the appointment, telling myself that I was just having a lot of issues lately and nothing was wrong. At the end of the hearing test, the audiologist told me that I had hearing loss. My first reaction was that there was no way, and that this could not happen to me. It was true, however, and I was fitted for hearing aids. I did not wear the hearing aids, though, because I did not like the way they fit in my ear or how they made things sound. I was in pure denial. I moved to Baltimore, Maryland, in September 2008 for a job that unfortunately never materialized. I was still not wearing the hearing aids for the same reasons, but I did notice that I could not hear voices in loud places and could no longer hear the openings of doorways. I participated in the 2009 NFB Youth Slam as a marshal, still not wearing those hearing aids. I married my now husband in December 2009 and moved to Pennsylvania. I was still not wearing the hearing aids, although I noticed more changes in my hearing. In 2011, my hearing took a sharp downturn, and I had issues hearing my husband in the same room, understanding speech, hearing traffic, and using JAWS on my computer. I finally took the hearing aids out of the box and put them into my ears. I still disliked how they felt and how they sounded. Between 2011 and 2013, I transitioned from a mild hearing loss to profoundly deaf. In the spring of 2012, I transferred from the local community college to Temple University to finish my degree in social work. Dealing with a major hearing loss and attending classes at a major university in the fall semester of 2012 and the spring semester of 2013 became overwhelming. Even with hearing aids and listening devices, I could not hear my professors and classmates. I began to fear that I would not hear traffic when crossing major streets in Philadelphia. Overall, life became much more challenging, and I realized that my hearing-based skills were insufficient for safely and successfully continuing my education. I needed to learn deafblind skills. Therefore, from November 2013 to July 2014, I attended the Helen Keller National Center for Deafblind Youths and Adults in New York, HKNC. HKNC is similar to an NFB training center in that it teaches braille, communication, independent living skills, technology, orientation and mobility, and job readiness skills, yet it does so with deafblindness in mind. For instance, HKNC offers communication training in tactile American Sign Language, using the hand-over-hand method for feeling what another person is signing. Orientation and mobility is targeted directly at teaching skills for deafblind persons to be independent, such as using communication cards for receiving information about the environment when braille, spoken language, and sign language are not available. Every consumer at HKNC faces the duality of hearing and vision loss, and sharing this journey with others helps address the social and emotional aspects of the struggle. Although I did not like being away from my family and friends, my time at HKNC was probably one of the best things that helped me during that time. After completing my training at HKNC, I enrolled for my senior year at Temple University. This last year of my undergraduate career was challenging in a new way, since I was using tactile sign language interpreters for communication and computer-assisted real-time translation, CART, with a braille display for reading what the professor wrote on the board. I was blessed to have learned braille at a young age, since I was now using braille in class for CART and at home for reading my textbooks. I took 17 credit hours in both the fall and spring semesters, with an additional 200-hour internship each semester. In May 2015, I graduated with my bachelor's degree in social work. In June 2015, I was hired to be the program manager for the Pennsylvania Statewide Deafblind Support Service Provider Program. During my 4.5 years in that position, I met many individuals who were deafblind, both those who came from the deaf community and others who came from the blind community. One thing they all had in common was that it was taboo to speak about the vision and hearing loss they were experiencing in their communities of origin. Currently, I hold a social work / teaching position in Philadelphia. Our motto in the National Federation of the Blind is that blindness is just a characteristic and that we as blind individuals can live the lives we want. The same can be applied to people who are blind and have a hearing loss. It is respectable to be blind, and it is equally respectable to be deafblind. Unfortunately, misunderstanding leads to many situations in which blind people negatively judge deafblind people because they use different O&M techniques, have different communication needs, or take more time to collect information about their environment. Sometimes deafblind individuals are avoided, ignored, brushed off, or excluded from important conversations within the local, state, or national disability communities. Much of the time, deafblind persons are not sought out to give their perspectives or feedback. This all leads to deafblind individuals believing that the label deafblind means that one is a lesser person or that one is exactly like Helen Keller or a modern-day Habin Girma, bracket, first deafblind graduate of Harvard Law School, close bracket. Just as it should not be taboo to talk about blindness, it should not be taboo to talk about hearing loss with blindness. So why is this topic not being discussed within the general disability and NFB communities? Why do deafblind men and women feel like they are at the bottom of the disability hierarchy? Why aren't more people identifying as blind people who also have a hearing loss? I identify as a person who is deafblind, and it is okay to have both a hearing and vision loss. I am not afraid to say that I cannot understand a person or ask him slash her to please slow down in his or her speech. I am also not afraid to say that deafblindness is not always like what Helen Keller experienced. I will tell people who I am and what I need. So should you. The next time you cannot hear something or someone, speak up and make your needs understood in a respectful, polite manner. Tell people that your hearing loss causes some issues in this or that situation. This is the first step on the path of freedom and independence. Be proud of who you are, with or without a hearing loss. Hearing loss does not mean that you're less of a person or that your life will be less. It simply means that you will have different but wonderful experiences. It is okay for me to be deafblind. It's okay for others to be deafblind. And it's okay for you to be deafblind.
3: 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We're NFBRN, the National Federation of the Blind Radio Network.
2: The 2022 Dr. Jacob Balatin Awards by Everett Bacon. Two photos appear on the page. Photo 1, the caption, Everett Bacon. Photo 2, the caption, The Balatin Award winners, Shanta Danielle Arul and Elisa Beniero of Netflix, Janetta Price of Blind Girl Magic, Everett Bacon, presenter, Caroline Karbowski of C3D, Tyler Marin of Revision Fitness, and Karen Anderson accepting for 64-ounce games. From the editor, brave, pioneering, and full of perseverance would begin to draw the picture of Dr. Jacob Balatin. Decisive, hardworking, and thrilled with their task would describe the committee that selects the winners of the annual awards that recognize Dr. Balatin. Here is the ceremony that took place to honor the pioneers and innovators of today who are recognized for their work, Dr. Balatin's example, the generosity of Dr. Balatin's family, and the hopes for blind people that all of this represents.
4: All right, welcome, Federationists, to the 15th annual Jacob Balatin Awards. Are you excited? Yeah. All right, I know I am. Okay, so, you know, how many of you in this room have read The Blind Doctor? Good, I'm glad to hear it. It's a fabulous book about a man who has faced so much adversity in his life. From birth, when he was first recognized as being blind, he faced bullying and discrimination in his early years. Then when he went on to public school, he faced tons of discrimination and not being able to get his materials. Then when he went on to college, he was kicked out of college, said he'll never make it. Had to fight his way through and get his materials. And then when he went out and he got out of college, he wants to become a medical doctor, and he has to fight with programs to get into medical school, gets denied, gets told he's not going to be able to get there, keeps fighting, keeps trying to work his way forward, never loses that ambition, never loses that tenacity. And he gets there and he eventually becomes a medical doctor. And after he becomes a medical doctor, he tries to get hired. And what does he get told? No, we can't hire you. You're blind. You can't hire a blind doctor. And then finally, he gets to the point where now he's a medical doctor practicing, and he gets to the point where he ends up running a veteran services hospital in Chicago, Illinois. This man was the epitome of what the National Federation of the Blind stood for before there was ever a National Federation of the Blind. I believe this man put the militant in NFB. He was militant before any of us were militant. So this is it's an exciting book. It's an honor to be able to present this award in his name. We are so excited about the different honorees that you're going to hear about in just a second. We have five outstanding honorees for the 2022 Jacob Bolotin Awards. So, Will, why don't you run that tape?
5: Federationists and guests,
6: that'd be great. That'd
5: the
6: be
5: National great. Federation of the Blind is proud to introduce the 2022 recipients of our Dr. Jacob Bolotin Awards, made possible in part by the generous support of the Alfred and Rosalind Perlman Trust and the Santa Barbara Foundation. These individuals and organizations have broken down barriers faced by blind people in innovative ways, changed negative perceptions of blindness and blind people, and pushed past existing boundaries to inspire blind people to achieve new heights. The three individual winners are Caroline Karbowski, founder of C3D.
7: C3D is a 501c3 nonprofit that I started back in 2017 when I was in high school. And we organize the printing and distribution of 3D printed models for blind people. We send them to people mainly in the United States, but all over the world. We've sent them to people in 17 countries and 27 states. So I saw an article when I was in eighth grade about 3D printing telescope and microscope images so blind people could make their own scientific observations and not only have to rely on descriptions made by sighted people on the scientific data. They were 3D printing braille labels of the telescope and microscope images. And when I saw those photos, I thought, wow, like I know braille. I can use my braille skills to add braille to 3D models. Because in eighth grade, a lot of people were asking me, why are you learning braille? You're a sighted person. You don't need this. So I was always trying to find some extra uses to apply my braille skills. And so seeing this article really inspired me then to think about 3D printing. My high school had 3D printers, and I wanted to be able to use them. A lot of my friends wanted to use them. We weren't sure what to make. They were just new devices that we had. So I thought, well, why don't we make models for blind people, and I can add some braille labels to them, and we can submit the idea to our tech competition that happens for high schools each year in Cincinnati, Ohio. So I had my tech club work on making a website, and they made some models that they designed. And I worked with my mom, who had some friends who are TBIs, and we gave models to their students. I met some blind people in Cincinnati just by chance. I just happened to see them in the community, and I told them about my project. They connected me with the NFB and some people who wrote articles about C3D that really helped us gain publicity so that way more people knew about our program. And it all just started out by us posting a website with a Google form where people could make requests for models, and we'd print them at our high school, and then people would give us feedback on the models, and we've improved them since then. And now, since being at OSU, which is Ohio State University, we then got funding to become a nonprofit, really develop our program, and now we ship models all over the world and have a community of people who 3D print and distribute models.
5: Tyler Marin, athlete, personal trainer, and founder of Revision Fitness.
8: It's extremely difficult for somebody who is blind and visually impaired to get their hands on the knowledge and experience that they need for doing regular fitness. I knew this from my experience learning through classes and things like that, but I realized how much of a need there was out there. And so a few years ago, I started tumbling this idea around in my head of creating a fitness program specifically for people who were blind and visually impaired. So started jostling some ideas around and talking to some people and doing some interviews of folks who had gone before me and made the same attempts and kind of what worked and what didn't. And now I have a project up and running called Revision Fitness, and it's a fitness program specifically designed to help people who are blind and visually impaired step into the fitness world and not just step into it, but advance in it as well.
5: Janetta Price, blind poet and founder of Blind Girl Magic.
6: Blind Girl Magic is the type of magic that struts in the room with her white cane extended. Her hips shift like the motion of the eyes of the sighted. Who would have guessed that this blind girl possessed magic? Abracadabra. Now you're convinced that I have some magical superpowers with a supernatural S on my chest. Well, that will be yes for success. As I leap over obstacles in life, dodge negativity, slam misconceptions of society, slap I can't in the face where I did that, is the fact that blind girl magic goes back to Harriet Tubman. Way back to Harriet Tubman. Born into slavery, escaped the freedom, but she did not stop. She went back and back and back to lead others to freedom. Blind girl magic is built off the shoulders of phenomenal women. Blind Girl Magic is an independent movement that is leading our blind sisters to freedom of depression, low self-esteem, lack of confidence, anger, bitterness, rejection. Abracadabra, you are set free. Blind Girl Magic lives within me.
5: Our two organizational winners are 64-ounce games, for advancing inclusion and Braille literacy through accessible play. Here are the company co-founders, Richard and Emily Gibbs.
9: 64-ounce Games is the company that designs what we've been calling accessibility kits. We do a lot of other things now, but that's where we started off. And what an accessibility kit is you purchase a retail game and you purchase a copy of our accessibility kit, and it has Braille stickers, 3D printed pieces, board overlays, anything that might be required for that particular game in order to play. And these are board games. Let's not get them confused with video games. We don't do that. I don't know how to program enough to make that happen.
10: So our accessibility kits take a board game off the shelf, and then you put it together with our kit to make a completely accessible game.
9: We are firm believers in Braille. We believe that Braille gaming is Braille literacy. My wife is a teacher of blind students. I know the Braille code myself and have been using it for years. And we are firm believers that Braille opens up opportunities. And by making these games accessible, we hope that by extension that we're making people realize that Braille is useful and Braille is important and Braille offers opportunities that you would not get otherwise.
10: Absolutely. One of the major tenets of our company and what we want to do is support Braille literacy. And we firmly believe that through fun and through games is one of the best ways to learn Braille.
5: Netflix, for excellence in audio description, accessibility, and disability representation. Here's dubbing and accessibility team member Elisa Beniero.
11: Since Daredevil launched in May 2015, as you were saying, our library has grown exponentially, not only in English, but in other languages as well. We have started providing audio description in other languages, first with Narcos, which had audio description in neutral Spanish, and then we had Marseille, which was in French. And the number of local audio description titles is constantly growing with the growing number of local productions. I don't know if you know this, but we have created at least one audio description in over 50 languages. And

0: and of these, 11,728 are in English.
1: These winners will each receive a trophy and a monetary prize to advance their work to help blind people live the lives we want. Now, the National Federation of the Blind proudly presents them with their 2022 Dr. Jacob Bolotin Awards.
2: What an outstanding group of award winners. Aren't you excited? Great. We received over 50 applications for this year's award. And so if you did not get an award, or the person that you nominated or organization you nominated, you can do that again next year. We're going to give these awards again next year. The Roseman and Pearlman Trust is so awesome, has awarded us with the ability to give these awards each year, and we'll be doing it again next year, so please continue to send in those applications. We definitely want those. So if you didn't get it this year, please send them in again. Individuals or organizational awards. I want to now recognize the committee members that helped me with the choosing of these awards. Mary Ellen Jernigan of Maryland. Dr. Natalie Shaheen of Illinois. Second Vice President Ron Brown of Indiana. Steve Jacobson of Minnesota. And new board member-elect Donald Porterfield of Arizona. All right, now before we get to the awards and how much they're getting, let's read to you what is on their trophy. Beth?
3: Presented to applicant by the National Federation of the Blind and the Santa Barbara Foundation, July 2022. There's a medallion at the top of the award, and one side of that medallion reads, Dr. Jacob Bolotin. And then there is his likeness, 1888 through 1924. And then the inscription below that reads, Celebrating His Life, the Alfred and Rosalind Pearlman Trust. And the back of the award says, the back of the medallion says, the Dr. Jacob Bolotin Award. And then there's the NFB logo. And it says, Celebrating Achievement, Creating Opportunity.
2: All right, so our first winner, we're going to do the individual awards first. The first winner, winning the amount of $5,000, Caroline Karbowski. Eric Duffy, who nominated her, said this. She does not ask if it is possible for a blind person to accomplish a specific task. Rather, instead, she asks, how can we make this task more accessible? All right. Caroline?
4: Yes.
2: Congratulations.
4: Thank you so much.
2: All right, thank you. All right, our next award winner, again, winning the amount of $5,000, Tyler Marin, Revision Fitness. Now, J.J. Maddow, who nominated Tyler, says this. We've known blind people for many years who have mastered fitness, workouts, and athletics. That part isn't new. What Tyler has done, however, is create a platform that is usable and applicable to people at any level of fitness. Where previously you would need to find an existing fitness coach or someone willing to explain various workouts, Tyler has brought this information into an engaging and accessible app which can be used by virtually anyone at any time. Whether it's a simple exercise like a push-up or a more advanced routine, the app likely has you.

0: covered.
1: Okay. All right. Tyler.
2: Yes, sir.
1: Here you go, my friend.
2: Thank
1: Congratulations,
2: so
1: man.
2: Thank you. I really appreciate
0: right.
2: this.
0: All right. All right. Our next and final individual award winner is Janetta Price of Blind Girl Magic. And Janetta, we are giving a $15,000 award to. Blind Girl Magic provides blind support groups, workshops, and retreats that taps into the magic of a world of out-of-sight possibilities. Her mission in life is to help others tap into their vision by utilizing writing as an instrument of healing. She volunteers by sharing her gift of poetry and personage virtually that inspires the blind community and beyond. Right. Janetta Price.
1: Janetta, here you are. Congratulations, my friend. Thank you so much.
0: All right. Now we'll go on to our organizational winners. The first one is something that's been near and dear to my heart because I've been using their services since 2006. Actually, no, sorry. Let me take that back. Since 2003, when a certain Blockbuster Video fired me, I immediately cut up my membership and joined Netflix, and I've been a member ever since. And I've watched them bring audio description and all kinds of other outstanding accessibilities to their platform. So I'm so excited and honored to give them this award. Netflix is an honorarium award. We're not giving them any money. They told us they didn't want the funding, but they were excited to get the award. They want to put the funding back into the National Federation of the Blind. Not only does Netflix guarantee audio description for all of its original content, but it listens to blind customers and is adding audio description to other popular series such as Breaking Bad and Mad Men. Netflix offers audio description in numerous languages and even offers AD in English for some of its foreign titles. Whenever the organized blind has brought an issue to Netflix, such as making Squid Game accessible with English AD, or offering guidance on screenplays featuring a blind character, Netflix has listened. Netflix even has an upcoming feature that will have an authentic blind person playing a blind character. How is that for authenticity?
1: Alisa, yeah. Shanta, this is so my pleasure to give
3: thank
1: this to you.
3: So
1: thank
3: much.
1: You so much.
3: Thank you.
1: Okay. Thank you.
3: Thank you.
1: All right.
0: Now, our final individual award winner, 64 Ounce Games. And we are awarding 64 Ounce Games with our largest award, $20,000. Karen Anderson, who nominated them, said this: "We in the National Federation of the Blind know that Braille and tactile literacy open endless possibilities, and for nearly a decade, 64 Ounce Games has worked to unlock that world of possibilities and fun by putting Braille and tactile graphics at the fingertips of more blind children and adults, and to do so in a fun and engaging way. They created and sell accessibility kits that when paired with a mainstream game sold at any retailer, make that game fully accessible. Yeah. Okay. So, unfortunately, Richard and Emily Gibbs, who are the owners of 64-ounce games, contracted COVID a couple of days ago and had to go home. Now, accepting their award and making sure that they'll get their award is Karen Anderson, who nominated them. Oh, there was one other part Beth wanted to read. And then I believe we have Emily Gibbs on the Zoom. Emily, are you there?
2: Yes, we're here.
0: Would you like to say a few words, Emily? Richard.
3: I'm here as well. This is Richard Gibbs.
0: Oh, good.
3: Thank you so much for this honor. We're happy to be able to be here with you today virtually. We want to thank our family, especially both of our parents, who have supported us over the years. They've helped us to make more games for Bell Academy. They've been invaluable to help with our five kids, and despite being skeptical, they trusted us when we left 2 days after our wedding to start a new adventure in a small city. Perhaps you heard of it, Ruston, Louisiana. There, Emily completed her TBS. We made many blind friends and we saw the need for accessible board games in this community. In particular, we'd like to thank Dr. Ruby Riles, who is the reason that we both know Brian. From there, we moved on to teaching, and eventually we found ourselves in a new mission, to help make the games that I love accessible.
2: Our initial Kickstarter found support in the sighted board game community and the organized blind movement. So many people in this room have helped make our dream a reality. We have always had the support of our Federation family. Rachel Olivero and Karen Anderson have been there from the very beginning, supporting and planning our games. We would not be here today without their confidence in us. And the Texas affiliate, especially Norma and Glenn Crosby, they have been our playtesters, our sounding board, and our advisors from the very start. We intend to use this award to continue to bring games to the blind community, expand our Braille teaching tools, and refine our tactile graphics. We have big plans for the future. Thank you again.
0: All right. Let's give all of these winners a huge Federation cheer. Mr. President, that is my awards. Thank you.
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7: Chris Danielson. Not Melissa Riccobono, unfortunately, but, you know, I'm always glad to have the opportunity, even though I hate it when Melissa's not here. I'm always glad to have the opportunity to work with you, Anil, to get another episode out there.
6: You're a celebrity in your own right, you know, coming from the original team of our podcast as it grew. So always good to have you co-hosting, Chris.
7: Well, thank you very much, and good to be with you. And we are going to talk today about dun, dun, dun, Mr. Beast.
6: What a name.
7: Yeah, I know. And if you don't know who Mr. Beast is, we are going to tell you. I don't know why he calls himself Mr. Beast. I consulted the crack research department of the Nation's Blind Podcast, but they didn't come back with an answer in time for the recording of the episode. But he calls himself Mr. Beast. And the real issue that we're going to talk about is, you know, how do we feel about efforts to, quote unquote, fix blind people or cure blindness or prevent blindness and eye disease? And how do we feel about how some of that is done? Because I think it's an important issue. It comes up from time to time.
6: So before we go any further, Chris, let's give our listeners just a little piece of the beast.
7: All right, let's do it.
8: Our next patient is Charlie.
9: You're not able to read any of this text on the TV?
10: No. It's an E or center, I think.
11: He won't know he won 10 grand until after his surgery. I can't wait to see his reaction.
8: Charlie sees everything like this, and it's made him and his family's life extremely difficult.
10: I was a cashier. My eyes was getting so bad that I couldn't see how much the money to give back. I just want to get my vision back so I can go back to work.
12: You're going to be really happy after this surgery.
10: We'll see after it.
12: Trust me, you will see.
8: When patients go into surgery, there's a chance that they can get their life back. And for Charlie, if the surgery goes well, he can go back to work.
9: What's it like?
10: Oh, wow.
9: All right, let's see if he can read it now. What does this say?
10: You just won $10,000.
9: Here you go.
10: Oh, my gosh.
13: Oh, my gosh.
10: It feels good. I didn't think I was ever be able to see again.
14: Thank you all so much.
10: I don't want to lose none of it.
14: I'll hold on to it.
10: Oh, no, I'll hold on to it.
6: I have to admit, this is really kind of a difficult conversation to have, because although in the way that the video presents it makes it very uncomfortable for me, I think that it's important for us to recognize that the experience of these individuals who, due to whatever the procedure is, may regain some of their sight is real for them. So I don't want to diminish that by any means, but there are different pieces of the video that, again, really make me uncomfortable.
7: Well, sure. I mean, I think there's a reference to getting your life back or going back to work. You can go back to work tomorrow.
6: Yeah.
7: I think he says.
6: Yeah. He asked one guy, you know, how long you've been unable to work? He's like 4 months.
7: Yeah.
6: And again, he get out there like because he couldn't see, he couldn't work. And I think a lot of people miss those. And it's not that I want that to be amplified, but I do want that to discontinue, because whether people really acknowledge it or not, that places a perception within someone's mindset that they may not even notice that they, you know, kind of made part of who they are. When you see that, you're going to be thinking the next blind person you see, well, they can't work.
7: And that's what really makes this difficult. There was discussion of this on social media, and he got some criticism, mainly from people who said, you know, it's great that you can spend some of your money to help a few people, but we really need to be able to help more people. Sometimes people talk about inspiration porn. People were talking about this being charity porn. You know, the idea that you can't just do something good. You've got to display it for everybody so we see what a great person you are.
6: Yeah.
7: And I don't really have a problem with that. I mean, he wants to show what he's able to do with the money that he's made, apparently, as a YouTuber. I don't know how he has made all this money.
6: And then, of course, I got to believe that if this really is an initiative that he's promoting, I mean, pushing it out there may actually get more people to donate to his cause to help more people.
7: Right.
6: I'm not discounting. I have retinitis pigmentosa.
7: Uh-huh.
6: The Foundation Fight Blindness continues to do research to try to find a cure for it. In the beginning, that's all I focused on. I did not live my life because I was too busy trying to raise money because I felt that the cure was going to happen. And that was over 30 years ago.
7: Uh-huh.
6: And if I would have just been in that space, I never would be where I am. I would never be a father. I would never be working for the Federation because I would have just been sitting waiting on a cure. And I think that's the hard part. But do I dismiss the fact that the Foundation Fighting Blindness is raising money for that purpose? No, I actually donate to the Foundation Fighting Blindness, but I'm not going to wait or put my life on hold or be used, you know, in a way that, you know, is the poster child for raising money for that cure. And I think that's just my personal preference. This gentleman here, if he wants to raise money to pay for surgeries that restore people's sight, I mean, I know that that's possible. I've seen people with the cornea transplants that have a great degree of increased vision. I don't know. I haven't tested or really researched the efficacy of his treatments. But I mean, if it's helping people, let it help people. Let's do it in a way that doesn't communicate that blind people don't have capacity.
7: Well, exactly, Anil. But just to go back and make this clear to people, in case you didn't pick up from the, he's funding cataract surgery. What he did for these 1,000 people was have their cataracts removed, which is a simple operation, and it's real, and it's something that people can benefit from and that can be done and that will. You know, we don't have a cure for RP yet, and we don't have a cure for a lot of eye diseases, but cataracts are something that can be treated. And I guess I would say, okay, if it is something that can be treated, you know, some people struggle with this because it's like, okay, but we say that in the Federation that blindness is no big deal. So doesn't that mean that we don't want people to feel lesser because of blindness, which is true. But then they say, are you saying that people should not avail themselves of medical correction when it's available? And the answer to that is no, we're not saying that. Now, there may be reasons, and we'll talk about that later. There may be reasons for a particular person not to choose medical intervention. But yeah, if you think it will work for you, and especially if it's something as straightforward as cataract surgery, if it's not risky, if it's not experimental, and you know, why not? I mean, we're not, you know, going around telling people to poke their eyes out. That's not our attitude toward blindness.
6: Experimental piece is important, right? Because again, when I lost my sight, well, let me say this. The National Federation of the Blind knows that blindness is not the characteristic that defines you or your future. I know that because I have been immersed in the philosophy and received the training. In 1989, when I went blind over the weekend due to retinitis pigmentosa, no, I did not know or believe that.
7: Uh-huh.
6: And if someone would have came to me then and told me that, I would have told them where they could go. So it is an evolution in growth. It's just like an infant doesn't believe or know that you can do all the things you can do as you mature and grow as an adult. So I'm not diminishing the lived experience of those who have lost their sight and have not really come to understand the alternative skills of blindness that would allow them to maintain their independence, the positive self-concept, and the problem-solving skills that you can acquire in order to reduce blindness to the mere nuisance that we know it can be reduced. With that said, I think that there's a balance that we have to find as an organization, but also more importantly, medical professionals to make sure that blind people in that particular moment are not exploited. When I was coming up through the Retinitis Pigmentosa Foundation in the day, there was some surgical stuff that was out there. I'm not going to go into the details of it, but people who were really desperate about getting their sight back really took some risks in some of these experimental opportunities to try to restore their sight, and they were not successful.
7: Uh-huh.
6: So I think that in the instance of experimentation toward working on a cure, I think it's even more important to make sure that blind people recognize that blindness is not what defines, you know, their future. They've really got to go into that recognizing that, okay, even if I go blind, I'm going to be all right, but I am willing to participate in the experimental treatment.
7: The point is, it should be a choice, though, and it should be an informed, you know, we talk about informed choice in a lot of contexts, and what you have to be informed about, and I'm not knocking the medical profession, okay, but what I worry about is that the bias of the medical profession is to say, oh, well, we should try this medical intervention, and to overplay the effect that that medical intervention might have, and to say, and if you're sitting there and a risky or even just painful and possibly unsuccessful
6: is being presented to you. Yeah. And they're saying, this is all I got. Without this, there's nothing. You're going to go blind and your life will be over. You know, that's just.
7: Yeah. That's go ahead. Sorry.
6: No, I took over your statement, but it is truly irresponsible.
7: It is. It is. And we struggle a lot. And, you know, we try to work with medical professionals. Some are more receptive than others, but we try to tell them, you know, there is a point where you can say and should say, you know, you need to at least know that it is possible to live with your vision lost. And then you can, you know, make a decision. And it's a hard decision, and it's hard to know what any of us would do, really. I mean, look, I've been blind all my life. If there were a medical intervention that could give me sight, it wouldn't even be restoring my sight because I've never had it. I don't know what I would do because I've been blind all my life. I'm used to it. Having sight would entail a lot of changes for me. And it might not even work out. We know from the lived experience of some individuals and studies that have been done that if you have never seen before and you suddenly get eyesight, That doesn't mean that you wake up in the operating room and are immediately able to look at objects and recognize them.
6: Yeah. Right? Because your brain has to learn all of that different information.
7: Right.
6: So you brought up a really good point, because I know that there's some members of the NFB that say that no, if they could see tomorrow, they unequivocally say they wouldn't want it. I personally, if I could get my sight tomorrow with minimal risk,
7: yeah,
6: I probably would. I mean, but I know that my quality of life would be different. I don't necessarily say it's better. There's some things that would make my life easier if I could see them to get them done, but I learned to enjoy some things more that I would not have without sight. You know, so there's a little give and take there, but I think that what's important is this is another example of how different people within the organization have different perspectives, but the National Federation of the Blind is big enough to have all those perspectives within our family, because neither of them defines the overall belief of the organization. We have the space that allows those voices to actively participate in our movement.
7: Well, exactly. And that's the important thing. Going back to something I was mentioning earlier, you know, quality of life is important, and people sometimes have to think about the quality of life that they might get with more eyesight versus the quality of life that they have now, and, you know, the risks and the quality of life that they might have if they go to another surgery and it's unsuccessful. You know, a couple of years ago, we had our Kenneth Jernigan Scholarship winner was a young lady named Lizzie Muhammad Park. And Lizzie, in her speech, talked about having several medical interventions when she was a small child, a toddler, to try to correct her eyesight. And at the age of 5, she finally went to her mother and said, you know, this just hurts too much.
6: Wow.
7: It's too painful every time. You know, and you're talking about me having another surgery, and the last one was so painful, and I've had these surgeries and things are not getting better, or they're only marginally getting better, and I just don't want to do this anymore. And, you know, there may be people that disagree with that, but for Lizzie, that was a choice. And the interesting thing is that her mother said, okay, because it would have been very easy for her mother to say, you're 5. You're not old enough to make this kind of decision. But she didn't do that. She said, you know what? I'm going to listen to my child. This is hurting my child. She's not finding benefit in it, at least not compared to the pain that she's experiencing. And I am not going to continue to put her through that.
6: Yeah, and that had to be hard for her mom. I know that as I became an adult and started having real conversations with my mother, because my older brother and older sister lost their sight much earlier than I did. They were in, you know, elementary school, high school, but we had that discussion, and she says it was the guilt. She felt somewhat guilty, like that it was her fault. And that's why she continued, you know, to pursue all those interventions and that kind of thing. And it wasn't until she got to a place where she just kind of realized that there was no real forward progress being made with all of the stuff that she was doing, that she then kind of focused her energy on making sure that, okay, well, if the blindness is going to come, let's make sure my kids are prepared to live their lives. And again, just as an aside, I think that's really what's important within the Federation. Our national organization, the Parents of Blind Children, that's such an essential piece. And there's so many parents out there that need to be networked and connected with that group of parents, because then they can share those stories and they don't feel like they're out there alone, and they can recognize that it's not their fault and don't have to worry about making decisions based on any unnecessary guilt that they're feeling. And they can really get an understanding as to what is that proper course that they can set for their children so that they can be successful.
7: Exactly. It's such an important thing. You know, our central message is you can live the life you want. Blindness does not hold you back. And that is true. It is proven by the lived experience of blind people. Now, that doesn't make it wrong for you to think about an intervention that may give you or restore some eyesight, but you have to make the right choice for you, and you have to know what the options are. You really have to understand as a parent or for yourself what it is that you're potentially gaining, but what it also is that you're risking or possibly giving up. And so, you know, what we say to Mr. Beast and to the Foundation Fighting Blindness is, by all means, you know, raise money to see what you can do. You know, there are preventable causes of blindness, and by all means, let's prevent it when we can. Let's not have people needlessly become blind. Let's not have people not avail themselves of things that will work if they want to. But let's not say that a person's life is over or that they only really have a life if they have eyesight, because that's just not true. And I can hear people saying maybe on the other side of this, well, that makes it harder for us to raise money. And I'm like, well, maybe, but I think everybody understands that a lot of people would rather have all five of their senses than only four of them. You know, I think it's an understandable impulse, and I think people will support that. But don't hurt people who do have to live with blindness, because there is not a cure for every eye disease. I think in the video, he talks about blindness being a disease, and blindness isn't one disease. And that's something a lot of people don't understand.
6: Different diseases called blindness. And I have to go back and correct. I don't want to put the foundation fighting blindness in that same space where Dr. Beast is. I think that our work and conversations with the foundation fighting blindness have helped them to kind of evolve. Cause I know that in the beginning, it was all about the cure, but now I see more and more they're focusing on making sure that they amplify the importance of the adoption and acquisition of alternative skills of blindness, et cetera. So hopefully we can do the same with Dr. Beast. Continue the work of funding people who have an ability to regain their sight, but let's do it in a way that respects individuals who you're not able to help.
7: And just as you're rehabilitating the foundation fighting blindness, you know, we had a visit. I'm not going to name them because we're not officially, but we had a visit recently at the NFB Jernigan Institute from a major medical institution that does eye surgeries and, you know, medical interventions. But they also wanted to know, how can we work with you? What resources can we make available to our patients who cannot benefit or can't benefit as much from medical intervention? What are the things those patients need to know? You know, there are medical professionals who are trying to learn those things, and the Foundation Fighting Blindness has evolved. I've seen some of that myself, and you're probably even
6: worse. It's still more evolution, though. I'm not going to.
7: To
6: evolve, but yeah.
7: But anyway, so that's where we'll leave things. So no, the Federation does not oppose curing blindness in those circumstances where it is curable or correctable to a certain extent. That is a decision that everybody has to make for themselves, but we want it to be a decision that is informed by the truth about blindness, what we know to be true about blindness, and not sort of the myths around blindness.
6: And one of the real definite statements that needs to be made is, no, we don't raise money to support those efforts.
7: Uh-huh.
6: There's a significant amount of money in that area. The medical model is a fundraising bonanza. If we were able to raise money like that, I mean, the change that we'd be able to make in the lives of blind people would be phenomenal. So yes, we focus on raising money to make sure that blind people realize that they can live the lives they want. And that's true and that's real. So if you, like me, support, you know, the medical research, that's fine. But I have to be very clear. I put more money into the Federation than I do in my donations to the Foundation Fighting Blindness. And I hope that there are others that recognize that we unfortunately disproportionately generate less revenue than some of those medical opportunities simply because they play on the heartstrings of people and they play on the fear around blindness, et cetera. And we want to make sure that the positive aspects of blindness are promoted in a way that also create that type of fundraising. That's why I'm really excited about all the PSAs that we're putting out there, because I think that once society starts seeing in a very progressive way successful blind adults out there living in the world, they will recognize that, wow, this really is something that's underfunded, underrepresented, undersupported, and hopefully recognize that with that same commitment that they're giving to the medical model, they could really create a paradigm shift in the lives of millions of blind people today.
7: And speaking of that, at the risk of sounding a little too mercenary, here's a little message about one of the ways you can make that commitment.
13: 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Lyft will round up the cost of your ride to the nearest dollar and contribute the difference to the National Federation of the Blind. 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
7: So we hope that you will consider supporting the National Federation of the Blind, as has just been discussed. 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Maybe there's another video on YouTube or something else that you saw about blindness that got you really fired up. Or maybe there's a really positive portrayal of blindness that you want to talk about, or, you know, somebody else who's doing positive work in this space. Or maybe there's a totally different topic that you would like for us to talk about.
6: We're open. As you can tell by these last few episodes, we're not afraid to talk about any topic. So bring it on. Bring it on.
7: Exactly. And bring it on by reaching out on social media at @NFB_voice on Twitter. 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
17: I serve as president of the National Federation of the Blind, and I have been doing it since 1986. Sometimes people ask me what the president of the federation does. I have answered this question many different ways. I administer a nationwide organization of blind people who come together to support each other, to learn from each other, or to inspire each other. I write speeches and articles about blindness. I receive thousands of letters and write many, many hundreds in reply each year. I teach classes on leadership and other subjects. I supervise programs dealing with blindness and legal matters, blindness and governmental relations, and blindness and employment. I direct the production of publications in print, braille, and recorded form. For a little more than a year, I have been managing the construction of the National Federation of the Blind Research and Training Institute, a 5-story building being erected at the National Center for the Blind. Being able to do these things is valuable, but two characteristics are essential to presiding over the Federation. The first is the capacity to dream of what might exist, which has not yet been invented. The second is the ability to make decisions. Whenever there is one good choice, decision-making is easy. If there are several reasonable alternatives, the process may take a while longer, but deciding what to do is still fairly simple. However, most decisions are not like that. Shakespeare said, "If to do were as easy as to know what were good to do, chapels had been churches and poor men's cottages princes' palaces." He meant that knowing what to do is straightforward, but doing it is difficult. I disagree with Shakespeare. Deciding which direction to take is often the hard part. I think about this so often that it has become part of my dreams. I was in Germany in the 1930s, working in a plain, unadorned office, furnished only with a wooden desk and chair. The room assigned to me was in the basement of a concrete building with a small barred window high up in one wall. My job was to handle papers for the criminal justice system. The work was not complicated, mostly a matter of routine. I was a minor public official processing legal documents for an enormous bureaucracy. However, my boss had come to me to tell me that the requirements of my employment had changed. Although every detail had not been spelled out, the meaning of the message was unmistakable. Some of the accused were Jewish. I was to manipulate the papers so that the Jews would be assigned to the concentration camp. If I did not, my job would be terminated, and I would go to the concentration camp. I wrestled with the choices before me. My boss had departed long since. I had told him that I understood, but I had not decided what I was planning to do. I tried to tell myself that I really had no choice, that if I did not do as I had been instructed, somebody else would do it in my stead. The outcome would be the same, except that I would be alive. This line of argument gave me no peace. I could not convince myself. The stacks of papers on my desk remained unheeded as I sat in my wooden chair. My mind was in turmoil, and my stomach was in knots. After a considerable time, I decided that I would have to tell my superiors no. I felt a great relief, although I knew that personal pain would be involved. Then I woke up. I was in my own house, in my own bed. I had been dreaming. My feeling of relief and peace continued. I had struggled with the decision, and I had determined to do what I thought was right. This describes for me a process of thought I have had repeatedly, although the details are not nearly as dramatic as those in my dream. I examine the choices that are offered, and I wonder how to resolve disputes that appear to be irreconcilable. Risk and reward are inseparable. If there is to be progress, there must be risk. But if the risk is too great, the chance of failure becomes overwhelming. How much is too much, and how much is too little? This is a fundamental element of the presidency of the National Federation of the Blind. For more than a year, we in the National Federation of the Blind have been engaged in constructing a research and training institute. We know that much research has been done on the topic of blindness, but we believe that the daily experiences of blind people have often been left out. We believe that a new kind of research and training can produce dramatic results, but there is risk involved. I recently visited with the director and other senior officials of the Goddard Space Flight Center. We in the National Federation of the Blind had been involved some months earlier in the release of a new print braille book containing tactile images obtained through the Hubble telescope. This book was produced with the support of the National Aeronautics and Space Administration. How do blind people study astronomy? Not many blind people have become astronomers, but some have. Very few of us have pursued this line of intellectual endeavor because the tools for such study have not been available. They have not been invented. However, blind people are as interested in the universe as others. The newly published book, Touch the Universe, incorporates astronomical images that have been embossed so that blind people can feel them. The sensitive fingers of the blind touch the stars. A few months after the introduction of this book, I, along with other leaders of the Federation, visited the Goddard Space Flight Center because we wanted to encourage a partnership between Goddard and the National Federation of the Blind. I discussed a proposal that the Federation create a science camp for blind students at our research and training institute. At this camp, blind students would meet scientists and teachers. With the proper techniques, blind students might learn many scientific processes. The professors who have considered the matter believe that we can teach blind high school students to build things like computer chips. I wanted to enlist the assistance of the scientists and engineers at Goddard in the development of the science camp. I wanted them to help us teach blind students to reach high for levels of achievement that had previously been beyond their expectations. Some of these blind people might become astronomers. Working with the scientists at Goddard, we could encourage the blind to reach for the stars. The officials at Goddard were intrigued by the idea. They invited us to tour the Space Flight Center to learn about the scientific work being conducted there. They had constructed a tactile model of the Hubble telescope, which they encouraged me to touch. They said that astronauts must employ special tools to do their work in space because there is no gravity. Unless anchored to something, an astronaut trying to turn a bolt in space with an ordinary wrench will turn the astronaut instead. To address this problem, NASA has designed special tools to be used in space. One of these looks like an oversized electric drill or impact wrench. On Earth, the device weighs over 10 pounds, and it also has a fairly hefty battery pack. In space, the tool doesn't weigh anything. Officials at the Goddard Space Flight Center let us handle the tool and showed us the attachments for manipulating items like screws, bolts, and electrical connectors. Equipment, scientific experiments, and living creatures are all part of the load that can be carried in a vehicle traveling into space. When the space shuttle is launched, the people, the creatures, and the equipment on board are subjected to the force of the thrusters in the launch vehicle and the noise that they make. When the space shuttle is launched, the people, the creatures, and the equipment on board are subjected to the force of the thrusters in the launch vehicle and the noise that they make. Goddard officials have designed a laboratory in which they simulate the noise of a rocket lifting off. To do this, they have built enormous speakers, or horns, to reproduce the sound. The largest of these is 10 feet across, and two smaller ones, only 6 feet in diameter, produce higher-pitched frequencies. The laboratory is in a room with enormous, thick, heavy doors. We were offered ear protectors as we stood outside the laboratory. When our guide switched on the noise production system, the sound coming through the doors, which remained closed, vibrated through us. I could only imagine how much more intense the vibration would have been if we had been inside. Temperatures in space can be extremely hot in the sunlight or extremely cold in shadow. And of course, there is no air. The scientists at the Goddard Space Flight Center simulate these conditions for materials they intend to send on the space shuttle. We listened to the creaking of the pumps that create a near vacuum, which is used to determine how materials will respond in airless conditions. We looked at space vehicles, at materials used for insulation, and at electrical equipment and other structures employed to power and operate the Hubble telescope. Then we met with scientists who are studying the sun. Solar weather, they said, affects us on Earth. Some years ago, most of the cell phones and pagers employed in the United States ceased to function because of a solar radiation storm. If scientists can predict such storms, steps can be taken to protect the delicate equipment, which will otherwise be destroyed. Satellite communication depends on preventing extraordinary solar radiation from reaching certain electrical structures in the satellites. If there is adequate warning, the circuits can be turned off. More than a quarter of a century ago, much of the northeast portion of the United States lost electric power. At the time, television and radio stations went off the air, subways stopped, people in elevators could not get out, and everything else electrical stopped working. Some people speculated that this enormous blackout was the work of saboteurs. The scientists told us that the sun had done it. The cause had been an intense radiation storm. The scientists assured us that steps had been taken in more recent years to build a more robust electrical distribution system in the United States and Canada. They believe that there would not again be a blackout caused by sunstorms. However, they pointed out that the blackout of decades ago could have been averted if solar weather had then been understood. The Hubble telescope and the astronauts who travel in space are subjected to the radiation coming from the sun. To help protect the people and the products in the space program, and to learn more about the makeup of the sun and the structure of the universe, scientists study solar actions. Following our tour, we talked with the scientists and engineers about developing programs to encourage the blind to study science. Working together, we can enhance, develop, and focus the imagination and spirit of adventure that exist within the brains and hearts of blind people. Sometimes blind people have been told that the study of science is too complicated for the blind. But we know this is not true. Will there ever be a blind astronaut? There will, if we have the wit, the courage, and the sense to make it practical for a blind person to be one. At one time, blind people were not engineers or scientists. Today, a number of blind people are engaged in these professions. We must balance the risk against the opportunity that may be created. Working with our friends, whose support has helped us believe in ourselves, we will expand our future. Some of us will build computer chips. Some of us will study astronomy. And some of us will devise the tools used in space.
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1: Hello, listeners. Welcome to the Blind Parents Connection. This is Anil Lewis, and I'm here with
2: David Dino Terrace.
1: We're here talking about all of the things that make blind parents capable of being really good parents to their children. Being two blind dads, showing the world how blind people can be capable parents. Of course, we're doing that with the assistance of many of our members throughout the National Federation of the Blind through interviews that David conducted over many, many months. And we're going to be sharing with you today. But before we get into the podcast, let me again express our sincere appreciation to the Gibney Foundation, without whom support we would not be able to conduct the podcast. And again, the Gibney Foundation is a family foundation, and we in the National Federation of the Blind consider ourselves a family. So it's a very good win-win. Today we're talking about doing household chores and cooking and cleaning, etc.
2: Got some great interviews with parents talking about the different chores and strategies and techniques that they use to educate and inform their kids to help them to be the best they can be. And we know that kids are more successful when they do chores. So this is going to be a really exciting program.
1: I know as a kid, I didn't think I'd be more successful because I do chores. The interesting piece that I find is most people, of course, think that blind people should be taken care of, that we're the beneficiaries of everyone else's goodwill. So it's really interesting looking at society's expectations for the blind person to actually be responsible for the things we're talking about today. So I know that this will probably be enlightening, not only for our listeners that are blind parents, but also just the general society who may have low expectations about our capacity to be fully participating members in society and taking care of the fundamental responsibilities of cooking and cleaning for a household.
2: Why don't we just jump into it, Anil? We've got some great interviews to listen to.
1: Yeah, I know we're talking about those three key components up in the front about the attitudes and the expectations and the necessary for training. So let's listen to the first interview from Micah.
3: The first most important thing is having a positive attitude about your blindness and, you know, knowing who you are and knowing that your blindness is not the factor, you know, that will determine whether you're successful as a parent or as anything you want to be in your life. You know, certainly blindness plays a piece of it, but it's not the determining factor. So that's the mindset.
2: Anil, I think back to Dr. Jernigan, one of his old speeches, philosophy bakes no bread. Without philosophy, no bread would be baked. And certainly having a positive philosophy about who you are and knowing it's respectable to be blind, that's a great starting point. Our next piece, Anil, is Hilda, and she's talks about her parents and high expectations. I love the thought that no one will rise to a low expectation, and even though Hilda was blind, her parents had some high expectations for her. Let's give that a listen.
4: My parents did not know, and they still don't know any English. For some reason, they've been living here for many, many years, and they haven't learned the language. They understand some of it, but they're not able to speak it, so when I was born and they found out that I was blind, you know, it was a shock to them because no one in my family is blind. I'm the first person to be blind in this family. And getting the information, access to the information, was extremely hard for them. Fortunately, they always encountered social workers and counselors who did a great job of guiding them. And the number one advice that they got is treat her like you would treat your other son, because I had one other brother at that time. And that's what my parents did, especially my mother. My parents got divorced when I was 9 years old, so my mother has always had that attitude of expecting the same or more from me than my brothers.
1: I love it that both the previous interviews highlight the positive attitude that's necessary and the high expectations that are necessary. And all that kind of emerges when you get the proper training. And I think that Lakeisha in the next segment really talks about how important training is with respect to adopting that internal fortitude to move forward with accepting these fundamental responsibilities.
5: I was fortunate to have training at the Louisiana Center for the Blind. And while there, I learned how to clean. I learned how to cook. And so at the time, I wasn't a mom. So I was, you know, learning how to cook and how to clean for myself and how to wash laundry. But it helped me when I became a mom, because I know what things not to do or what things that I need to do in order to cook safely. And I know how to make sure a surface is clean by rubbing my hand across the surface to make sure there isn't anything on it. And I know how to separate my clothes by colors if I need to create different piles for laundry. So going to training actually helped me a lot, because before training, I was cleaning and I was cooking, but I wasn't doing it non-visually. I do have some vision, very little vision, but I wasn't cleaning and cooking non-visually. And so when I went to training, I learned how to cook without looking down at the pot to make sure like the hamburger meat isn't sink anymore. I learned how to feel the texture of the meat to make sure it was completely done. I learned how to, like I said, run my hands across the surface to make sure there weren't any specks of dirt. And I learned how to wash. I label my washer and my dryer to make sure that they're on the right setting. I use tactile dots to make sure that I have them on the correct setting, to make sure that they're clean and that they're dried correctly. So training was a big part of my independence.
2: Three really great thoughts by Micah, by Hilda, and by Lakeisha. Having a positive philosophy will help us in all the areas of our life. And now we're going to move on to Patty, who's going to share some ideas about the importance of being organized. Let's give that a listen.
6: You've got to have a system for labeling things. I used a couple of different ones. I would use Braille or IMO tape with that. I mean, you need somehow that you can, whether it's labeling food containers, whether it's labeling medicines, whether it's trying to figure out, you know, what clothes are where, you need some system for labeling. And I think you really have to have somebody that you can call and ask these questions of. I mean, I love the fact that we're doing these podcasts because, you know, new parents are always scared, but new parents who need to also learn non-visual techniques, they're not going to usually learn them from their mom or their dad. They're going to have to learn them from another blind person. I mean, I can't stress enough that you really need to think through how you're physically going to do stuff.
1: Patty stressed the reason that we're doing the podcast is the best way to learn how to do things non-visually is to learn from individuals who've done it non-visually. And I think that the Blind Parents Connection is really doing a good job of educating blind parents on the tools and strategies they need in order to be successful blind parents.
2: We could have philosophy and we can have high expectations. It's crucial that we have great mentors. And that's what I found in the National Federation of the Blind is people who their hindsight could be my foresight. I want to go where they've been and help me understand how they were able to overcome some of those challenging barriers and be successful.
1: And just like some of the other areas that we've talked about, demonstrating how blind people can be good parents, it's a mix between that fundamental skill set that blind people need to possess and the use of technology. And I think Briley starts us down that path of talking about the way that Braille and technology complement one another.
7: First, I'm not naturally super organized person. I think people have, sometimes sighted people have the perception that you have to be more organized when you're blind so you don't lose things. And I have found that I, as a person with an artist personality, and I don't tend to be naturally the most organized person. If my mother is listening, she would definitely agree with that statement. Which even though I'm 32 years old, she still enjoys reminding me of when she visits. But that's fine because I love her very much. She's a good mom. But yeah.

0: identify money, sometimes products, because the barcode scanner is relatively decent, so I'll use that. I also have Aira, which is a visual interpreter service that you pay for. And so I do find myself using that quite a bit to maybe organize mail or read directions on a package. Sometimes it's faster and a little bit more efficient. If I forget what color something is or what graphic is on one of my son's t-shirts, but I'll use Aira for that.
1: Well, Briley shared some great ideas and some techniques there that she uses. Moving on, Anil, to our next segment, we talk to Micah, and she shares some really important thoughts on being organized. Let's give that a listen.
2: My wife would laugh, but I do think being organized is important. I'm not the most organized person in the whole world. I should be better about that, but definitely knowing where the important things are, our medicine cabinet is probably the thing that is the most organized in our house, because that's important. Making sure that, you know, I know where everything is in the baby's room. I help set up the baby's room. You know, I didn't want to not know where diapers were, or not know where the syringe was, or not know where the thermometer is, or whatever. So making sure that you as a blind parent, especially if your partner is sighted, you're playing an active role in organizing things and putting things where they go. And I think encouraging your kids to do that as much as possible is great too. I find Braille to be useful. And I'll say I'm a person that didn't learn Braille as a young kid. I didn't learn it till middle school. I didn't learn it in high school, so I'm not the fastest Braille reader out there, but I still use it for labeling and for getting information. And it's very useful. I do also have some vision. So I just say that to say that just because you have vision doesn't mean you shouldn't read Braille.
3: Again, she's highlighting how important Braille is, that fundamental skill of literacy is for blind individuals to really take responsibility for our jobs and our tasks. I find it interesting, though, that each and every one of the last three interviewees talked about how they're not organized. And I know that it's a common misconception that blind people are very organized. So having everything in this place is important. But there are tools that you can use to make sure that you, even though you're not organized, can still appear organized.
1: People would say, oh, you must remember where everything is. And I try to remember where I put things. You know, like goes with like. We try to put like things together, but staying organized. But, you know, people move things. So what are some of the techniques that we can use, you know, Braille labels or apps on our phone to make sure that we're opening the right can or box, or administering the right medicine, or opening the right document?
3: Yep. And part of being organized is knowing when to get things done and when things occur. And Eric shares a really interesting strategy about syncing calendars with the rest of his family.
1: Oh, let's give that a listen. Good tip.
4: It can really be daunting at times for any family. In fact, my wife, Crystal, she's just a wonderful person. She's been putting up with me now for over 17 years, and that alone is something.
5: Yeah.
4: But she keeps, with the power of iOS and Outlook and these things, she keeps a calendar. So, of course, we each have our respective work calendars on our devices, but we also have a family calendar. And thank goodness that she keeps up with this. And I would encourage folks to use that to stay organized. Because they're just, especially as your kids get into more events, and even for folks who are expecting, just keeping track of medical appointments, and then as your child is arrives on the scene, keeping track of need for shots or picking up meds or any number of things. Staying organized is so crucial, and knowing what's coming so that it doesn't ambush you. So again, I use those apps and other apps quite a bit. I talked about the use of messaging apps to plan rides and play dates. My kids don't really have play dates anymore, but birthday parties or different other school or civic functions. And so I use that quite a bit. I use low-tech solutions as well. Sometimes hard copy Braille is preferred, whether it be for labeling things. I have labels on file folders. And one piece of advice that a lot of folks don't think about, if you have hanging file folders, you put the Braille on upside down so that as you're reading it, you read from above, and so you read it in that way. And so I use Braille to label different things around the house. The organizing tools, I have a specific system that works for me. The flathead screwdrivers and the Phillips head screwdrivers and the different types of wrenches and pliers, et cetera, that I have in my collection, in my arsenal, if you will, I have organized in a way that works for me. Again, that organization system might not work for anybody else, but it works for me. Technology is not the end-all, be-all in terms of making every difficulty go away.

0: What it does allow for is to be paired with your problem-solving ability and your adaptability to make things happen.
1: I love the point that Eric makes about what worked for him may not work for everyone else. And I think that's one of the keys. You have to customize your solutions, right, to find a way that works for you and that works successfully.
2: Someone, you know, gave me a tip one time, you know, for Braille is, you know, sighted people use little bullets or dots to help them or stay organized on a page. And I use dots 3-6 to create little bullets on a page to help me, you know, get organized and things like that. So it just other techniques and strategies that can help you stay organized is it's a little thing that can make a big difference.
1: Yeah. And Ashley shares some customized strategies that she uses for being organized.
3: Keeping items on the, you know, organized by category in the pantry. And obviously cans and boxes feel very different. So, you know, there's a way to know as well. If I'm opening a box of something, it's pretty safe to say that it's not, you know, canned carrots. There's lots of ways to label cans or boxes. You know, there's Braille labelers. There's the barcode scanner apps. So there's multiple ways. And I'll be honest, at times my husband is sighted, so I have frankly just asked him.
1: So David, once you've implemented all the strategies to make sure your kitchen's all organized and labeled and everything, now it's time to get down and do some cooking.
2: Oh, I love to cook and I love to eat, Anil.
1: Oh, I love both too. Yep. I didn't realize I loved to cook until I actually got some training and learned the non-visual skills that really allowed me to do it. And it became fun.
2: People always wonder, Neil, how do you know that the food is cooked and how do you know it's safe? And so there are some great ideas and great strategies we're excited to share.
1: Well, let's start with Lisa Maria and her picky eaters.
4: I've always loved cooking, so cooking was not a problem for me. If anything, the challenge is getting your kids to eat whatever it is you cook. And they were a lot more into eating whatever mom put in front of them as babies. Now they're a lot more pickier. So the challenge is trying to feed a 2, a 4, and an 8-year-old something that they all would like to eat.
2: We know it's challenging to cook for a 2-year-old, a 4-year-old, and an 8-year-old. But Louise, you know, she's not afraid to try different things, Anil, and that's really important. You know, we can't always eat microwave stuff, or we can't always be just getting takeout or things like
1: that.
2: Well, we can. It's just real expensive, and it's not always good for us.
1: Yeah, I guess.
2: So, well, you don't sound very convinced, but take her advice, Anil. Maybe you try some different things.
5: Well, my family will tell you that I'm not the greatest cook in the world, but I'm not afraid to whip up some dinner, be it of any description. We have a few family favorites, but yeah, I think part of it is just not being afraid to try. Getting some, you know, I use JAWS on my computer, and I often look up recipes there, and try to learn what I can about cooking and then just doing a little experimentation, asking friends what they're cooking for dinner. And, you know, there are some alternative techniques, but for the most part, cooking is cooking.
1: I love that. Cooking is cooking. But her advice is the best advice. You know, don't be afraid. You know, and I love the fact that she has this readily assembled group of beta testers, meaning her family, to test her latest and greatest creation. But that's really good. Don't be afraid. Try new things and learn from other blind individuals. And she talked about the non-visual techniques. And I think that the next couple of interviews really highlight a lot of those non-visual techniques that blind people use in order to cook.
2: Ashley has some good ideas for us. Let's give that a listen.
3: You can tell a lot about food just by what you feel through the wooden spoon or through the spatula. If you're mixing, the texture is going to change as you're mixing and consistency is going to change.
1: And next, Patty offers some examples of non-visual skills that she uses to cook.
6: Well, let me confess one thing. I'm not the best cook in the family. My husband.
7: Okay.
6: Right. I do most of the cooking now because I work from home. But there are lots of techniques you can use. I mean, you know, keep your hands clean. Sometimes you, depending on what it is, you can get texture. You know, if you're making some cornbread, stick a fork in the middle, and if it comes out gooey, then it's probably not done. When you're cooking eggs, not to touch the egg, but when you flip it or you stir it, you can tell if it's done. Some things you can smell when they're done. And there's always, you know, they're talking meat thermometers. I have not generally used those, but there are lots of cooking aids that people can look into.
2: Very good. Keeping your hands clean, very good advice. But Melissa, she really shares something that I really like. It's you can't be afraid to, you know, get your hands in there and to get your hands dirty. You've got to make sure your hands are clean, but you can't be afraid to get them dirty either. Let's see what Melissa's got to say. She's always got good advice.
7: Cooking is such a great exercise for kids, and getting your kids involved with cooking is wonderful if they enjoy that. And yeah, counting and measuring, and even just having your kids playing with pots and pans or things, you know, and pretending to cook is great. As far as how blind people do it, we use our hands a lot. Again, we wash them a lot and we use them a lot. And you can tell, for example, when meat is cooked, because even if it's very hot, you can tap on it with your fingertips quickly. And you can tell a lot just from tapping on it. You know, the texture of meat changes as it cooks. And you can tell whether it's, you know, ready or whether you need a little bit more time with it. If you're frying something, it sizzles differently when it's raw than when it is getting done, getting close. And, of course, it smells different. I mean, you can certainly use that as well, particularly when you're frying, you know, meat, hamburger, ground turkey, whatever it is that you fry. Measuring, you know, you have to make sure that the cup is full, that it's all the way filled to the top. Cookbooks, I have Braille cookbooks, Braille recipes. I have Braille a lot of the ingredients in the kitchen. Gosh, I mean, I don't know. It's just, I guess, batter and things. You know, if I have a question about whether it's mixed, I'll feel it and make sure that it feels mixed. If there's flour or something that still needs to be mixed in, you can tell that just by touching it.
2: Some really good ideas there. One of my first jobs, I worked in a bakery, and I learned that a lot of...
1: Did you wash your hands?
2: I always washed my hands.
1: Good.
2: And one of the things we learned was, you know, a lot of things were told by touch. And even the bread man, you know, he taught me how to make bread. And, you know, and the consistency's got to feel like this. And if it doesn't feel like this, you've got to add a little more oil.
1: Mm-hmm.
2: If it doesn't feel like this. And so using touch is certainly a strategy that great cooks use.
1: Yeah, and I love the way you're highlighting that it's not just a non-visual thing. We have five senses, mm-hmm. right? And it's just amazing how people who are really good at what they do, whether sighted or not, are going to use all five of those senses to the best of their ability to perfect what they're doing. So I agree with you. People who are sighted, my grandmother, she could see, she used a lot around how things smelled and how things felt and how they tasted and how it sounded. I love Melissa saying it sizzles differently.
2: Yes.
1: She's right. So I think that you're absolutely right. The skills we're using are not necessarily just substitute skills. They're the alternative skills, but everybody uses them if they're doing their job well. We have several other interviews that kind of highlight various techniques that individuals use to cook as well. Let's hear from Hilda.
8: I guess in the kitchen, I use all of my senses, obviously with very clean hands and, you know, making sure. First, I try to have everything ready for me before I start cooking. I need to know exactly what I'm doing. I get, you know, all of the food, everything I need out on the counter. And once I'm starting to cook, I use my sense of smell. Usually you can tell by the smell, obviously, if it's burnt because it's overdone. With the spoon, usually I'm always feeling around the pan, making sure everything is well done, and tasting it. Obviously, I taste it before I even put it on my child's plate.
2: Anila, I liked Hilda's thought, right? Hope is not a strategy, right? She had a plan. She plans out what she has to, the ingredients she's going to use, and she knows where things are going to be. And that just makes the whole cooking process go a lot smoother and simpler for everyone involved when you have a plan.
1: Yeah, yeah. But I love that whole strategy that everybody who's learning how to cook has learned, that when it's burnt, it's probably overdone.
2: Yeah, it's done.
1: Yeah, so yeah. That's a good way of framing your beginning and your end. But then we have some really simple strategies from this next gourmet chef. Sean talks about cooking for his daughter.
9: I can explain to them how I prepare my daughter's food, right?
2: Mm-hmm.
9: You know, my daughter loves hot dogs, right?
2: Mm-hmm.
9: She loves not just... She wants her hot dogs cut up a certain way. Uh-huh. Right? And so I quickly use a good old knife and I slice the hot dogs.
1: Don't underestimate the gourmet quality of Beanie Weenies. I'm just letting you guys know that that's what I grew up on. It takes a gourmet skill set to prepare those properly.
2: And look how good you turned out.
1: Well, that's what I'm saying, David. Yeah, thank you very much.
2: Captain Obvious here.
1: Yeah, but there are some cooks out there who can cook more than just hot dogs, and they're pretty darn good at it, too.
2: Anil, Dr. Bell is just an amazing, I don't think you can call him a cook. You might have to call him a chef. And he really enjoys cooking for his family. And I think, listen to this, it might be one of the best compliments you could ever get.
10: For me personally, one of the things that I enjoy doing is cooking. Well, I guess I enjoy eating is really the big thing. And so it kind of felt to me that cooking is really my forte. And I do most of the cooking at home. And I cook just regular standard food. But I also really enjoy it, so I'll try to make sure to look up recipes and really perfect it. And I guess the biggest compliments that I've received in the last couple of years is my wife and my kids. They don't even want to eat a steak in a restaurant anymore because they say my steak is better than anywhere else. And you know, so many other. So when it's like my kids' birthdays roll around, my oldest is very much a carnivore, and so she wants steak and chicken wings and shrimp, but she'd rather dad cook it than getting it at a restaurant.
2: Dr. Bell's family would rather have Dr. Bell cook than go out to a restaurant. It's certainly probably a lot better.
1: I don't know. That's what happens when you get good at stuff. You know, you if you don't want to do it, be very, very bad at it. So. Well,
2: exactly. Now, Anil, now
1: he is really a good cook, though. I have to give Eddie his props. He really, I mean, and his cooking on the grill is phenomenal. He has this wonderful breakfast burrito that he makes. I mean, it's just the bomb.
2: Anil, I love cooking. I love eating. But I got to be honest, my least favorite part is the cleaning up process.
1: Well, that's what's next, though.
2: So I maybe I'll get some good ideas here from some of the guests, because certainly this is a real important part.
1: Well, that's one of the advantages. If you cook well,
2: yep,
1: then you don't have to clean up.
2: Correct.
1: Everybody's so grateful, you know. So there you go. But cleaning comes after cooking.
2: Let's see what Jennifer says about keeping things nice and clean.
11: Well, as far as knowing if everything is clean, it's a simple matter of using your hands. I mean, if you take a plate out of the dishwasher and it's got grit on it, then it's not clean, and you put it back in to go through again. Or you wash it by hand, or, you know, whatever. You don't want to eat off of a dirty plate, and you don't want to eat with a dirty fork or drink out of a dirty glass. So it's just a matter of feeling stuff as you put things away. And, you know, I've had that question before, and I have handed somebody a plate that I knew it was dirty, and they could see it, but it didn't look dirty. And I said, here, give me your hand. And I would put their hand on it and show it to them tactily, and they say, ooh, that's not clean, is it? So, you know, checking that kind of stuff by touch is often more accurate than using your eyeballs.
2: Anil, I found that one of the chores that we assign to our kids is to, you know, clean up the table and put everything in the sink and get the dishwasher ready. And then sometimes they would, you know, sweep all the crumbs off the table and put them in and then throw them in the garbage. But the table was still sticky. And I would say to my daughter, I said, well, did you feel the table? The table's not clean. She said, everything's cleaned off the table, Dad. There's no crumbs. I said, well, did you feel it? And so, you know, maybe it looks clean, but it certainly didn't feel clean. And so by taking a nice warm washcloth with a little soap and starting the top left-hand corner and coming down and then, you know, doing that in patterns, I find that was something that she said, well, I didn't know it wasn't clean. It looked clean, but I didn't feel it.
1: Mm-hmm. I was a latchkey kid. Do you know what a latchkey kid is, David?
2: Yes, sir.
1: So my mom, being a single parent, she was usually working by the time we got home, so we let ourselves in. So we had to do a lot of cooking and cleaning. And my mom had this rule, you know, we'd rotate, and we tell my mom, said, you know, we should get a dishwasher. And she says, well, why would I want to buy one when I have four?
2: Right.
1: So the four of us kids were her dishwasher. And she had this rule that, you know, it was your night to wash dishes. When she came home, she'd check them out. And if they weren't clean, you'd get woken up in the middle of the night and have to go back down and clean them. And that's exactly how she would bust us. It wasn't a blind thing, but she would pull out a plate or a pan and show us how there was still grease, although it wasn't visible, it was still there. So we learned very early on to use non-visual skills before we went blind. And it's just a matter of introducing those skills to a pre-existing skill set for me when I went blind at 25. So all the things I learned about cleaning, starting from the top, going down to the bottom, you know, wiping, not in circles, but, you know, in a way that makes sure that you push the debris or whatever that you're accumulating away from the surface that you're wiping, so you're not putting dirt back in the place that you just washed. And especially when it comes down to cleaning the floor, you know, you want to start in a place and you want to work in a way that makes sure that you're covering all of the surfaces and pushing the debris in the direction in which you're traveling, so that once you're done, you can use a dustpan, or if you're using a mop or whoever, get that up and back into the bucket so that you recognize that the surface is clean. One of the students at Louisiana Center, I never used this, but I guess if I needed to, I would. But he would actually mop his kitchen barefoot so that he would be able to feel with his feet the texture of the floor, which was really interesting. But as long as my technique works for me, I think I'll still keep my shoes on while I mop. But again, that's just customizing, you know, a strategy that fits the person. But everyone is not able to really learn all of the strategies to clean as well as others. But there is always a way. And I think Hilda shares very honestly a solution that she put in place.
2: Oh, let's give it a listen. Really good.
8: My biggest problem was always sweeping, especially after my child ate, because she liked to throw food on the floor. I think all of the children go through that stage. So whenever my family would come home over, my parent, my mother, or my brothers, I would say, oh, let me use your broom. I need to sweep. And I always felt very bad about that, you know, like, oh, man, you know, I'm not doing a good job. So 3 weeks ago, 2 or 3 weeks ago, we finally purchased a robotic vacuum. And she is doing the job just fine, you know, like, it was expensive, and I had to justify that expense. But I think, number one, it's cleaning things that I, you know, I miss usually, because I would sweep, and I would miss things, and my husband would mop, and he would throw those things towards, you know, the corners instead of picking them up because he didn't see them, you know? So with that robotic vacuum, it's been picking up a lot of things that we have been missing. And our family has been coming to visit, and they're not asking for the broom anymore. So I think it's the floors are cleaner now. And my daughter, I told my daughter that if she touched the robot, it was going to eat her hands and feet, just to make sure that she wasn't going to run after it and pick it up, you know? Mm-hmm. And whenever she sees that I turn on the robot, she runs, but to pick up her toys. So if it's not cleaning good enough, it's doing the job by making my daughter clean her, pick up her toys.
1: Well, there you go, David. Where there's a will, there's a way, or robotic vacuum cleaner, whatever works.
2: She has come up with some other strategies and techniques that have helped her get the job done, and that's what it's all about.
1: Yeah, there's a host of other household tasks that we could go down. We only have limited time for the podcast, though, so let's sample a few. Let's listen to Adelmo talk about some of his other household tasks.
12: I always expected them to do chores, to do everything just like I had been expected to do. If it was out doing a lawn or whatever, or chopping wood or whatever needed to be done, you know, I expected my kids to do it. I was not the type of parent that sat at the couch and just gave my kids orders. I went with them and taught them how to do things. When we were in Shiprock, we had an air conditioner, one of those roof swamp coolers. And I'd get the ladder and set it up and take my cane up there and go up there on the roof and take one of my boys to teach them how to fix the air conditioner, how to make it work correctly. And so it was hands-on on everything that we did.
2: So Adelmo certainly has high expectations for his kids. He was not going to be a dad who sat on the couch and barked out orders. My dad would say, you know, this, you know, some people are armchair generals. They just give out orders, but they don't do anything. But he was up on the roof. He's helping his kids learn how to do things. He has high expectations for his kids, just like his parents had high expectations for him. And then Anil, Sean, he speaks about the importance of how his wife has high expectations for him and how he's not going to get any free passes. Let's give that a listen.
13: No pass. Well, let me just say this.
9: Not with my wife, you know. That's so, now I can't speak for other people's wives, but with my wife, there was going to be equal, you know, sharing of the duties, you know, and I thank my wife for even, you know, just having that confidence in me, yes. to say, okay, honey, and quite honestly, David, and I really had to sit and think about this. I think I do more from the chore standpoint. A little more, I'm not saying a lot more, but just a little more than my wife, who is totally sighted. You know, there's no past, you know, her expectations of me is to care for our child equally. And so I'm thankful that there's no fear in her when she says, Sean, can you take her to school? I take her to school. Sean, can you pick her up? I pick her up from school. It's a great feeling to know that your wife has that confidence in you. And quite honestly, I don't think she would have married me if she didn't have confidence. So
1: I love the fact that he's saying that she wouldn't marry him if she didn't have confidence. God bless her.
2: Yep.
1: But that's a wonderful family. I love the way that he's very real when he shares, too. So thanks, Sean, for sharing with us on the podcast. I think that we've done a really good job as we head here toward this last interview, and I think that it's appropriate, you know, in everything that we do, summing it up with not only just the skills and the strategies, but also shifting society's expectations about what we can and cannot do as blind individuals. So I'll leave it to Adelmo to really make the point about how we as blind individuals should really own the responsibility of doing everything that any other parent would do.
12: I used to cut my own wood here with a chainsaw, and people would say, well, you're blind. Well, that's okay. I'm not cutting, you know, I'm using a chainsaw, not my eyes. And, you know, people would say, well, that's dangerous. Well, you know what? A chainsaw is dangerous for a sighted person also. So you learn techniques. You learn ways to chop the wood or to do whatever you need. And when someone says a blind person can't do that, it's probably because they've never experienced that. And a blind person who says, I can't, it's because they really haven't experienced doing those things.
2: Anil, I love the quote by Henry Ford. He said, if you think you can or can't, either way, you're right. Mm-hmm. And I recall the story a few years ago after a real bad storm. Some big, big trees fell down in our yard in Hershey, Pennsylvania, and they were blocking the driveway. And so I had to get out the chainsaw, and I just got out the chainsaw, and my brother taught me how to use a chainsaw and the proper way to hold it and the proper way to respect it. I started cutting the wood in maybe 18 or 20 inch pieces. And then the neighbor came over and he said, David, are you sure this is prudent for you to be doing? And I said, oh yes, Doc. I said, my brother showed me how to use it. I know how to hold a chainsaw. I know how to, you know, do that. And it's, I can do it. And I said, would you like me to show you how to do it? He says, no, I'll just watch you. I'm sure he wasn't going to go over to any neighbor and say, hey, are you sure you should be doing that? He came over to me. But I was glad I was able to show him that when you have the right attitude and philosophy, and when you get the right skills and the right training and have high expectations for yourself and others, there's no barrier that you can't break down. There's no obstacle that you can't overcome. And there's no problem that you can't solve.
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15: Our final item for this morning is definitely an exciting one, and one intended to stretch our imagination. This is the Museum of the Blind People's Movement. Yeah. building support to shatter misconceptions. This program item is to talk about something that is not easy to accomplish, but I'm confident we'll do it. We have here to lead us in this effort our outstanding first vice president. Here's Pam Allen.
16: Let me tell you what I wish I'd known.

0: Good morning, Federation family. I am so honored to lead this important conversation about something that belongs to all of us. The National Federation of the Blind, Museum of the Blind People's Movement. And before we begin our panel, I want to acknowledge someone who has played a bold and instrumental role in bringing this effort forward. As we all know, Patty Chang is listening to us virtually, so I want to give a shout out to Patty, who would love to be with us in person, but is here for sure with us. And so, Patty, thank you so much for all of your leadership. I also want to acknowledge Alice and Tyler and all our team working on the museum, and most importantly, President Rick Abono, for challenging us as we make this a reality. Since 1940, the National Federation of the Blind has been pushing back against misconceptions, low expectations, and exclusion. We have organized, advocated, and told the truth about blindness. And now, we are taking the next step. Our Museum of the Blind People's Movement is not just about preserving history, it is about claiming our space. It is about changing how blindness is understood, not through someone else's perspective, but on our terms. It is about telling our stories in all our depth, power, and complexity and pride. And it will not be like other museums, and that is exactly the point. It will grow in stages, starting digitally, but the heart of the museum already exists. Our people, our movement, our belief that blind people have the right and responsibility to define ourselves. Today, you will hear from several panelists who will each speak briefly about why this museum matters to them, united in the understanding that we cannot wait for someone else to get it right. We will build it. We are building it. But before we hear from our panelists, let's start with a short presentation that sets the stage for what this museum is and what it can be. And we need all of us to make it a reality.
1: Throughout history, blind people are told, you can't. You can't be independent. You can't access information. You can't be employed. You can't have a family. You can't reach your dreams.
2: So we made a movement where we believe in blind people, and we lead courageously, and we expose misconceptions, and we dare to dream big.
3: The Museum of the Blind People's Movement could serve as a true physical manifestation of what we have accomplished, allowing visitors to more fully understand the breadth of the work of the Federation and what we have accomplished walking alone and marching together. This museum is essential.
4: It's a blind people's museum, right? So we should get blind people to decide what feels like, what it looks like. We're trying to really also iterate what a museum experience would be like, what a blind-centered experience would be like. We want to do things from the beginning, design all the way to building, that make sure we're including the true perspectives of blind people.
5: It's up to us to tell our story. It is our duty to tell that story.
6: It's important for blind people to tell our own stories because if society tells it, it's told from a flawed perspective.
7: History is typically written and communicated by those with privilege. And in American history, that hasn't been the blind community. So this is actually our chance to step into that role, that responsibility, to accept the privilege that we have to share not only what we want to share, but what reality has really been. We get to learn from the highs, the lows, and everything in between. And that is what I would love to see in our movement. Just the authentic representation of where we started, where we are now, and where we get to go next.
8: We get to show people that you can be independent and you can live the life that you want, and it become real for them because they actually get to see it in person.
9: It tells us that individuals can be part of something that's much greater than us, that we can accomplish anything we set our minds to. It's important to understand the power of one comes in thousands. I have a blind granddaughter. I want her to be able to come one day and experience what I'm experiencing as a shell, as a reality of our movement.
4: What's that one misconception you want to feel and experience shatter in the museum?
10: For me, it would be that blindness is a tragedy.
11: I think it's important to shatter some of the misconceptions and stereotypes.
12: Oh, you're just faking. You're not blind because you walked from point A to point B without stumbling.
13: I think there's still a very big misconception that making technology accessible for blind people is hard.
5: We have our work cut out for us, but there's no doubt in my mind that we can do it.
14: How can I be a part of this movement? How can I join? How can I do my part? How can I be an ally to this group to make sure that we're helping to advance the lives of blind people?
15: Imagine what we can build together. Join the journey to boldly shatter perceptions of blind people, to transform the future. Support the Museum of the Blind People's Movement. Beyond expectations.

0: I am delighted to introduce Roland Allen, whose steadfast leadership and unwavering dedication to our mission have cultivated growth and unity across our NFB community. Whether working with someone during a cane travel lesson at the Louisiana Center for the Blind, serving as a leader in the National Federation of the Blind of Louisiana, or helping spread the word about the work of the National Federation of the Blind, Roland serves with excellence and heart in everything that he does. Here he is for his reflections.
1: Hello, everyone. I am proud to be here today, not just as a member of this incredible movement, but as someone who grew up right here in New Orleans. And growing up, I didn't know any blind people. Well, let me clarify. The only image I had of blindness was a man I saw downtown, not too far from this hotel. He was standing on the street corner with a wooden cane and a sign that said, "Pencils for sale." As a kid, that image stuck with me. And somewhere inside, I thought, is that what being blind means? Is that what I have to look forward to? I was not afraid of going blind. I was afraid of the story that blindness seemed to tell. And that is why this museum, the Museum of the Blind People's Movement, matters so deeply. Because we are not just building a museum, we're reclaiming the narrative. It is about the lives we lived, the barriers we've broken, the truths we've told, and the futures we are building. For too long, society has told our story for us, usually wrong, usually tragic, and always without us. But through the National Federation of the Blind, I learned a different story. I graduated from the Louisiana Center for the Blind. That's where things began to change. I met successful blind people, confident blind people, people living lives that did not fit any of the stereotypes I had grown up fearing. That transformation, going from fear to pride, is why this museum matters. Our Museum of the Blind People's Movement is not just a collection of artifacts. It is a declaration. We are here. We've always been here. And we've always mattered. This museum tells us stories we never learned in school. It shines light on the blind people who organized, who fought, and built a civil rights movement. A movement still growing strong today. This museum gives us history. It gives us dignity. But maybe most importantly, it gives young blind people and the rest of the world a different image of what blindness means. Yeah. I think back to that little boy here in New Orleans, afraid of what his future might look like. I wish he could have visited this museum. I wish he could have witnessed the strength, the struggle, and the success of blind people throughout history. I wish he could have known that blindness is not the end of the story. It is the beginning of a different kind of journey. So why a museum? Because our stories deserve to be told. Because truth is powerful. Because when we tell the truth about blindness, we change lives. Just like mine was changed. Thank you.
0: Thank you so much, Roland. And it is now my pleasure to introduce our next panelist. For over 30 years, Dan Goldstein had the honor and joy of representing the National Federation of the Blind in many legal matters. Although he is retired, he has definitely not ridden off quietly into the sunset. And he continues to remain an active supporter and part of our NFB family. Here is our friend, Dan Goldstein.
2: Hello, fellow Federationists. It is such a joy every year since 1991 but one to come to convention, to see old friends and make new ones. It heals my heart every year. Why should this museum also be important to sighted people? Well, 39 years ago, in July 1986, there was this fellow who called my office named Mark Maurer, or as I came to know him, Sir, who invited me to come to the center to discuss handling a case for the National Federation of the Blind. I'm now going to tell you everything I knew at the time about blindness and blind people. Now that I've told you, what was worse was that I didn't know about my ignorance, because what I had in my head was a collection of misconceptions and stereotypes. Fortunately, before Dr. Maurer talked to me, he had me read a number of articles and speeches by Dr. Tenbrook and Dr. Jernigan. And by the time I had finished reading those pieces, first, I knew that I had a lot to unlearn and a lot to learn. And second, that this was a civil rights struggle for equal opportunity that I wanted to be part of and could be if I recognized how much I had to learn. And I'm still learning. So, as you all know from your life experiences, I'm not the only sighted bozo out there. The world is full of sighted people who don't know, to use the technical legal term, diddly squat about blindness. And you encounter that hard fact every day of your lives. But sighted people who are taught about the blind people's movement, as I was, can learn, become part of the movement alongside you, and that is why the sighted, as well as the blind, need this museum. Who needs to go to this museum? Everybody. Parents of blind children, teachers of blind children, employers, policymakers, advocates, legislators, and, well, as you said, everybody else needs to come and to learn about the struggle, and when they leave, support the struggle and recognize that blind people have the right and the capacity to live the lives they want. And when those folks leave the museum, we want them to go home and tell their friends and neighbors how exciting it was to visit the museum, tell their employers what great problem solvers blind people can be, tell their elected officials that it is their job to remove artificial and gratuitous barriers. This museum, in its content and design, will be a powerful monument to human dignity. By the way, I've heard that big donors may get an opportunity to name a hall or a room or something. And I've been thinking about that because Patty explained to me that when you make a pledge or a gift, there's then an edit box that opens up that asks if you want to give in honor of somebody. And I've been missing a voice from the pack table this year and last year. And so I can tell you, when I make my pledge or gift, I'm going to say that it's in honor of Scott. And if everybody in this room who loved and respected it made their gift in honor of Scott, we would raise a boatload of money. And I just feel it was appropriate. He was the embodiment of our spirit and devoted himself to bringing us to the point we've reached. This museum will be a message to the world of what we stand for, what we've fought for, and what our future will be. And while there have been new obstacles to our progress, we're strong, we're together, and we shall overcome. Thank you.
0: Thank you so much, Dan. I first met our next speaker at a leadership seminar. Ramona Walhoff has held multiple leadership roles in our organization, both on the national level and in the National Federation of the Blind of Idaho. She joined the Federation in 1965, and I believe this is her 57th convention. Ramona is known currently for her tireless work to collect videos telling the truth about blindness on Idaho's Blind Channel. And as of the other day, though I know there have been filming happening at our convention, there were over 556 videos to date. So now I will turn the microphone to Ramona for her remarks.
3: Thank you, Pam. My mother was born in 1923, and we're lucky to still have her with us. Her name is Ruth Ireland. Some of you know her. When she turned 100, she said, "I don't need anything." You know, and I think that was the truth. But we still wanted to honor her, not just with a cake. So we collected from family members somewhere around $40,000 and gave her a certificate saying this amount is being given to the new upcoming Museum of the Blind People's Movement. And you know what? I think that amount may increase in her honor. She's not going to live forever. And my family has a lot of blindness involved. My brother is Curtis Willoughby. Some of you know him. He's now living in Arkansas. My sister is Susan Ford. Some of you know her. They're both blind members of the Federation. My nephew is Brent Ford in Missouri. And my mother, although the blindness is not hereditary, my brother lost her vision to macular degeneration in her 90s. So the Federation has had a huge effect on our family. I joined in 1965. That convention was in Washington, D.C., the only one we've ever had there. Bobby Kennedy came, made a speech, got an award. Look it up. I'm not going to tell you all about it. Hubert Humphrey came, made a speech, got an award. Not going to tell you the details. I sat at a banquet table with 3 out of more than 100 congressmen and senators. They were interested in the Federation and interested in us personally. So that taught me that the Federation changes the world. There was one person at that roll call in 1965 that said, this was in the roll call of states. He said, "Our state got 5 pieces of legislation through the legislature this year." You can't ignore things like that. Did we hear things like that in our roll call? Yes, we did. Not the same exact things, but worth remembering. So when you have someone who's turning 90 or 95 or 100 or even 80 or a retirement party, and they have what they need, they don't need a lot of stuff. But it's an honor to remember them with a gift to the Museum of the Blind Persons Movement. Would you like to see a contrast between the Opticon and the Monarch? I would. I can think of dozens of things. You know, the past is interesting, the future is exciting, and the present ties them together. So what do we have but a wonderful opportunity? Do you like challenge? I like challenges, and I think we respond to challenges. Well, the museum is a very exciting challenge. Would you like to make videos available to people in your hometown? I would. So it's up to us to find the teams to build the Museum of the Blind Persons Movement, and we can all do it together, but we need to be creative in finding contributors. And don't forget your family cares about you and what you care about.
0: Thank you so much, Ramona. Next, we will hear from Shane Ostermeyer, also from the great state of Idaho. Shane retired from working in higher education for over 25 years and now owns and operates two family businesses. He is honored to be serving as second vice president of the NFB of Idaho and first vice president for the Treasure Valley chapter in Boise. Here's Shane to share his perspective.
4: Good morning, everyone. I was diagnosed with RP when I was 16, and my twin brother as well. My mom was shattered, because the small town doctor said to her, "These boys aren't going to go anywhere." Now, my mom, a third grade teacher, said, "No way." She started to research and find the truth about blindness, not the falsities of blindness. And that's why this museum and its digital exhibits and a physical location are so vital. I grew up in a very small town in Idaho where the cows and, yes, the potatoes outnumber the people. But through my mom's dedication and her drive, her two boys accomplished their dreams. My brother, before his passing, was a personal athletic trainer. He received his degree from Boise State University in health nutrition. He was even hired to help train a very famous NBA player. For myself, I went on to earn three degrees. I have a bachelor's from Idaho State University, a master's from the University of Nebraska, and a doctorate degree also from Idaho State University. The reason that this museum is important is because, like my mom, she was trying to find the truth. And wouldn't it be great if there was a dedicated place that had our stories, not the stories that have been made up, but the truth, the reality that all of us can reach our dreams. That is why when my mom passed, I made a gift in her honor. In the honor of all of our teachers and our mentors, I invite you to do the same. This museum will be there for the moms that hear those awful words that their children may not accomplish anything. And this museum, as in the promo said, will shatter that and prove that any child can accomplish their goals and dreams. Thank you, everybody.
0: It is now my pleasure to introduce someone whose leadership has helped shape the future of accessible technology and who is a true partner to the blind community. Troy Ottilio is the Chief Executive Officer of IRA, a company that is breaking barriers every day. Under his leadership, IRA has not only expanded its reach, but also deepened its partnership with the National Federation of the Blind, working with us to build a world where access and independence are the norm, not the exception. I am happy to turn the microphone to Troy for his comments.
5: Good mid-morning, National Federation of the Blind, every state, every chapter, and everyone here. IRA is proud to be at our 11th National Federation of the Blind Convention, and we are proud to be a financial sponsor of this vision. We're thankful to spend time with you, and I'm here to share our passion for the NFB Museum, to speak directly to the companies and organizations who will hear this message about why they should, and I believe will, support this vital cause. At IRA, we have the privilege of seeing what the world too often doesn't or overlooks. We see up close what most people miss, the creativity, determination, and everyday victories of the blind and low vision community. Through millions of visual interpreting sessions, we've been invited into some of the most personal and powerful moments, solo ventures, airport chaos, first job offers, first dates, homework, cooking, shopping, cleaning, art, finding what's lost, reading accessible forms, and museum visits. From the mundane to the thrilling,

0: And it's not just a building. It's a beacon. The museum isn't just a destination. It's a spark. It reshapes public perception, influences policy, fuels pride in the community. And because it's digital first, a blind child in Europe or a researcher in Montana can feel the same pride and connection wherever they are. And we're here in New Orleans, so let's talk about jazz. Yeah. Who here has already heard some live jazz this week? Yeah. Yeah. So jazz is beautiful because it is about improvisation, taking what life gives you, the rhythm, turning it into something new and brilliant and in real time. Doesn't that sound familiar?
1: Yes.
0: That's what you all do every day. You don't wait for someone to hand you the sheet music. You write your own. The NFB calls it structured discovery, and it's one of the most inspiring philosophies I know, and I think it's jazz. So, future sponsors supporting this museum is good business and great citizenship. It's not just about the right thing to do. It's smart. When employers and partners understand the stories this museum will tell, they'll stop seeing blindness as a cost and start seeing it as untapped potential. When we share this vision with our business partners and customers like the state of Colorado, Alabama, Google, Microsoft, Target, Walmart, Starbucks, and so many more, it resonates. They see how it strengthens their own diversity goals, mission, and brand. So at IRO, we're not just witnessing history, we're helping preserve it. With millions of these stories and data points, IRO serves as one portal into this museum. Our contribution isn't just financial. We'll help uncover and share themes, stories that would otherwise stay hidden, because we have the privilege of hearing them every day. So every gift builds a legacy. Every donation is a vote for the story of blindness and for who gets remembered and how society sees blindness 50 years from now. We're not just funding a building, we're funding a memory of a movement. And if we don't do it, someone else might, and they might not tell it right. So let's not wait for the world to catch up. Let's lead it. So many individuals have stepped up, and that collective commitment is inspiring. But now, it's time for those with the capacity to make a larger pledge to join them. Because this isn't just the Museum of the Blind People's Movement. It's a museum for all of us who believe in dignity, history, and power reclaimed. So let's keep playing the song. Let's honor the jazz in this room, the unscripted brilliance of this community. Let's make sure the world not only hears it, but never forgets it. Thank you for letting IRO be a part of your ensemble, for building a legacy worthy of the music you create every day.
2: Thank you so much, Troy. Next, I have the honor to introduce a very special family whose commitment, compassion, and generosity have profoundly shaped our shared journey. 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Let's extend a warm welcome to the Callaways, where the Federation really is a family affair.
3: So, hi, I'm Dr. LaTanya Callaway, everyone. Hello. I'll start off for the family. So when I thought about the blind people's movement in the museum, I thought about what would I want Camille to gain from attending the museum. And in thinking about that, I thought about not only her, but children younger than her as well as older. And I envision classes going to the museum to really learn and listen. So this is what I came up with, and hopefully you all can agree with this as well. So I would hope that Camille would gain from the Museum of the Blind People's Movement. I would want her to learn the history of the blind people's civil rights movement, how blind people fought for their rights. I would love for her to understand

0: and develop empathy and respect for people with disabilities and understand what it's like to live as a blind person specifically. I would love for her to understand, thank you so much. I would love for her to understand the importance of accessibility and inclusion. I want her to see why making spaces accessible to everyone matters. I would want her to be inspired by blind leaders and activists. I would love for her to hear the stories of blind people who made and continue to make a difference. I would want her to recognize the power of advocacy and social change, to learn how people can create change by speaking up, mobilizing, and putting that into action for the good of all and others. I would definitely want her to appreciate adaptive tools and technologies for the blind. I would love for her to discover how these tools help blind people in their daily lives. I would want her to cultivate awareness of fairness and equity. I want her to think about what's fair and unfair in society and advocate and make a difference, continue to make a difference. I would want her to explore the cultural contributions of blind individuals, you know, enjoy the music, the art, the stories from blind creators. See the value of diverse perspectives and experiences. Understand why different life experiences are important. And last but not least, I would want Camille to embrace the idea that everyone deserves dignity and belonging. Believe that everyone deserves respect and a place in the world so that they can live the life that they like, what they want.
1: Good morning, everyone.
2: Good morning.
1: I happen to be the husband of, of Dr. LaTanya Calloway. And father of the princess, Camille Calloway. As many of you know and heard, prior to becoming a Federationist, I did not have the confidence to be a father. I didn't believe I could be a blind father. But after joining this wonderful family called the Federation, I don't think it was ironic that a few years later I became a father. One of the things that makes me proud is that my daughter has a sense of awareness about the capabilities of blind people. I never forget visiting her school for the first time, and I met her teacher. This was when she was 3 years old. She said, "Miss Brown, this is my daddy. He's blind, but he can do anything anyone else can do." I never forget overhearing her talking to her friends and telling some of her friends that my daddy's coming home from work. And somebody said, "Well, your daddy works?" She said, "Yeah, a lot of blind people work." So like my wife, I always have this vision. When I heard about the museum and this initiative for the first time as a board member, I just envisioned school trips up to Baltimore with kids visiting the museum. Kids like Camille's age, high school students, junior high school students, right? Because when I give talks on the behalf of the Federation, I often have these discussions on the importance of planting the seeds of capabilities, not in college, not when someone gets a job in the private or public sector. The seeds need to be planted on the elementary school level, right? And so this is why this museum is important to me. But I'm just going to take a second to have Camille tell you all why the museum is important to her.
2: Hello, everyone. I think that having a museum for us is important because children from all around the world, including me, can learn about the everyday challenges and struggles that blind people have to go through, as well as how they overcome them. We can also learn about the resources they use. I think it's important for us kids to learn these things.
1: Now, I want to say this. I have, you know, President Rick Obono has asked for many, you know, ideas, artifacts from across the country. But one picture I hope that is put in the museum is a picture of my child and I playing Uno. And so I want to ask Camille, when you and I play Uno, baby, who's better, me or you?
2: Me.
1: I guess I haven't taught her well. Again, thank you all. And when I dedicate, when I dedicate a name for this museum, it's going to be my baby. So thank you all.
3: Thank you. Thank you so much. Let's have a round of applause for all of our panelists. Thank you so much for sharing your authentic perspectives. And I don't know about you, but I am really excited and energized about the Museum of the Blind People's Movement. And I ask everyone to think about your journey and how you can be a part of this. Many of you in this room have been with us for a long time as members, as partners, as champions of our work. You have given generously of your time, your resources, your belief in what we do, and for that we are deeply grateful. Our Museum of the Blind People's Movement campaign is not about replacing that support. It is about inviting you to be part of something additional. Something lasting. Some of you are hearing about our Museum of the Blind People's Movement for the first time at this convention and wondering how to get involved. Together, we have a chance to leave a legacy, to create something that future generations will benefit from and that will make a difference today. Because of the choices we are making now, I hope that you are considering joining us in this next step because we are building this future, but we cannot do it without you. This is our call to act, a call to invest in something that is ours, a museum created by blind people. Not to fit into someone else's mold, but to reflect our reality, our lived experiences. This is not charity, this is change, built with intention, built by our community. And that is where you come in. We are building this museum, and to build it right, we need support. Whether you are able to give a large gift, a modest one, or to share the effort with your network, it all makes a difference. Every donation counts, and every voice that spreads the word helps our museum take shape. So I invite you, as a member of our Federation family, as a community partner, as someone who believes in a more complete and honest narrative of blindness, to go to www.nfb.org/contribute/museum. Again, that's nfb.org/contribute/museum. You can learn more and share the link with others, and please give at whatever level you feel comfortable every dollar makes a difference. This is our time. This is our chance to define who we are, what we have done, and what we are building next. And we need your voice, your energy, your support, and the support of your friends, colleagues, families, partners, because our NFB, Museum of the Blind People's Movement, will not just tell about our history, it will make history, and it will change perceptions of blindness and transform the future. And we are the ones who will make it happen. Thank you, and let's go build the National Federation of the Blind, Museum of the Blind People's Movement.
4: Well done. Well done. Awesome. Thank you. Thank you very much to Pam and all of our panelists, all of these folks that you have heard from on this panel, including both Pam and Roland, have already made financial contributions and pledges to this campaign, as have the Riccobonos, as have a number of others of you out there. I do also ask you to do what you can and to make your commitment soon so that we can make this museum effort a reality sooner rather than later. So thank you all to our panelists for being here today.
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6: Blind bookie caught in Braille trap. From the editor. Last year we ran an April Fool's joke about training hawks to serve the blind. It was received with mixed results. Some people thought it was innovative. Some thought the Jernigan Institute had no right to start a new program without at least discussing it with the membership. Some saw it for the gag it was. And many gingerly asked their friends, what was that thing about the hawk? So here we are, April once again, and you are no doubt wondering what nod we will make to April Fool's. No doubt with a little creativity, we could try to throw you monitor readers another curve, but sometimes what they say about fact being funnier than fiction is true. See what you think. This article originally appeared in Inside News, Washington, D.C., January 1967, and was reprinted in the April 1967 issue of the Braille Monitor. The cops had been trying for 3 years to get the goods on Paul Big Boy Pugh, 48, a suspected bookie who was blind. But though they raided his apartment several times over the years, they never found anything upon which to build a case. Then an alert rookie cop discovered that Pugh, who has been blind since birth, was recording bets in Braille, the written language of the blind. Arrested with Pugh in a raid on his New York apartment were 28-year-old Danny Brooks and 30-year-old Bing Goff. Both of the men were charged as accomplices in what police say was a $100,000-a-year illegal betting operation. Pugh, police charged, was the mastermind, kingpin, and top dog in the ring. He allegedly took bets on everything from horse races to elections to the weather. The cops had been onto him for years, but without definite physical proof, they were powerless to put him out of circulation. Each time they raided his apartment, all they found were several books with their pages punched in Braille. Thinking these were innocent reading matter, the cops ignored the books, turning the premises inside out in search of recognizable betting slips or other records which could be used as evidence in court. On each occasion, no luck. Then, patrolman Frank Stevens, 23, joined the raiding party. Stevens, who had just become a member of the force a year ago, was told that the raid was just a routine harassment procedure. This guy's too cagey to leave anything lying around, said a veteran officer, so don't expect to find anything. While the blind bookie sat solemnly by, a sarcastic smile playing on his lips, the cops went through the motions of searching the place, knowing in their hearts they'd leave empty-handed. But this time, thanks to rookie Stevens, they were in for a pleasant surprise. Stevens, who had once been a volunteer worker at the local rehabilitation center for the blind, began rifling through one of the Braille books on Pugh's desk. And his trained fingers, which were able to read the Braille impressions, discovered that the books were full of betting records. Instead of keeping slips in the conventional manner, Pugh simply purchased bound books with blank pages. At the top of each page, in Braille, was the date of the entries. The bets themselves were recorded in Braille below. Released after posting $5,000 bail, Pugh complained to reporters, "These cops are just picking on me because of my handicap. All I was trying to do was make a decent living. What did they expect me to do? Spend the rest of my life selling pencils?"
7: letting the world know that blindness is not the characteristic that holds us back. We're NFBRN, the National Federation of the Blind Radio Network.
6: Brief Biography of a Federationist by Everett Bacon. From the editor, everyone has a story, and that tale may be the inspiration that someone else can draw strength and inspiration from. I don't know why Everett Bacon sent this sketch of himself to Ron Gardner last winter. Ron is president of the NFB of Utah. He recognized the potential these few paragraphs might have to inspire others, so he sent the email on to me. Now meet Everett Bacon. He did not have early training in the skills of blindness. His parents did not receive good advice about how to raise a blind son. Yet he is living a full and productive life, and is clearly passing along what he has learned so that he can help others. This is what he wrote. My name is Everett Bacon. I was born July 2, 1970. I grew up in Southern California before moving to Texas after I graduated from high school. I was born with what doctors thought at the time was retinitis pigmentosa. It was hereditary on my mother's side of the family. Five of us were blind. I was the only boy, and for some reason I had better vision than the others. For a long time I was told that I could pretend away my blindness because I had so much usable vision that there was a good chance I would not lose vision like the other family members. I went through high school looking down on other blind kids and never associating with them because I knew I was different. I was told I'd never need Braille or a cane, so for many years I didn't use one. Not until I entered college did I realize I was losing vision and that my life would probably have to change. I made it through college still holding on to the false hope that I was different. I met my wife in college and married her right after graduation. She was the first person to convince me that I needed to carry a cane. My family always believed the doctors when they said that I did not need one. I didn't have any training with the cane, but as I began using it, I felt more confident walking by myself in downtown Dallas and Houston. We moved to Salt Lake City in 2004, and I met Nick Schmitroth, Ray Martin, Bill Gibson, Carl Smith, and Ron and Norm Gardner. These male role models, all blind and all carrying canes, changed my life. These were the kind of men I wanted to become, and they helped mold me into the Federationist I am today. I now work for the state vocational agency serving blind people as the assistive technology specialist. I have earned certification and a master's degree in rehabilitation teaching. Fellow Federationists, I am living proof that you can do it.
7: 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Because low expectations create obstacles between blind people and our dreams. NFBRN, the National Federation of the Blind Radio Network.
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9: 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A listener seeks advice about what options exist to assist blind wheelchair users with travel. And in our tech tip, how to fix it when your iMessage conversations don't speak automatically anymore. It's Jonathan Mosen at the Jennigan Institute in Baltimore, Maryland, welcoming you to episode 26 of the podcast. And this is the final opportunity that I have to remind you of our boutique on indoor wayfinding technology. It's going to be happening on May the 27th at 2 o'clock Eastern via Zoom. The indoor navigation technology field has expanded greatly in recent years. With the advancement of beacon, laser mapping, and smartphone technology, finding your way around a large and complex indoor space, like an airport or office building as a blind person, has become much easier. And in this boutique, we're going to be covering the different types of indoor navigation, smartphone applications, and the future of indoor navigation. You can register for the Indoor Navigation Software Boutique today by heading to nfb.org/cena. That's nfb.org/CENA, and then you can click on the boutique and training link, and you'll be able to find the registration process there. We will be giving you an abridged version of the boutique here on Access On, but the advantage of actually attending in person is that you can ask questions about what you're hearing, and there's a lot of value in doing that. So we look forward to seeing you there. Now, we had a busy Global Accessibility Awareness Day here at the National Federation of the Blind on the evening of Thursday, May the 15th. We had our presidential release live, where President Riccobono and I talked about a number of things pertaining to accessibility. One of the key things I wanted to draw to your attention in case you haven't heard about it yet is the partnership that was announced between the National Federation of the Blind and InnoSearch. And I'll read you this media release now in case you haven't seen it yet. It says the National Federation of the Blind, NFB, the transformative membership and advocacy organization of blind people, is proud to announce a formal partnership with InnoSearch AI, an innovative AI-powered accessibility and shopping platform. This groundbreaking collaboration aims to transform the digital experience for blind and low vision users by combining InnoSearch's cutting-edge technology with the NFB's deep expertise in advocacy and community empowerment. Together, InnoSearch AI and the NFB are committed to building a more accessible internet where shopping, travel, and digital services are designed with everyone in mind. We are thrilled to join forces with the NFB, an organization with a long-standing legacy of advocacy and empowerment, said Patrick Long, CEO and co-founder of InnoSearch AI. Our shared commitments to independence, innovation, and access for all makes this partnership a natural fit. The strategic partnership will develop meaningful community-driven initiatives that make digital services more accessible and helpful for blind and low vision users. The National Federation of the Blind has always been at the forefront of ensuring that blind people are on the cutting edge of new tools for accessing information, and this is especially crucial in digital shopping spaces. We're not just waiting for solutions, we're helping shape them. Through our collective experience and expertise, we provide valuable insights about what works and what doesn't for blind consumers, said Mark A. Riccobono, president of the National Federation of the Blind. This partnership with InnoSearch AI demonstrates that the collaborative approach into new high-impact areas of technology and commerce can truly meet the needs of blind consumers and the broader market. Making a great impact together. InnoSearch AI and the National Federation of the Blind will work together to establish the following. Roundup to donate feature. InnoSearch AI will implement a roundup donation feature at checkout, allowing shoppers to round their purchases to the nearest dollar, with the change going directly to the NFB. This small action will generate recurring support for critical programs and advocacy efforts. Welcome credit for new users. The partnership includes a $10 welcome credit for new InnoSearch users who sign up via a unique referral link. 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Shaping the platform's development. The NFB will engage in quarterly strategy sessions with InnoSearch leadership to share feedback, guide accessibility improvements, and identify future collaboration opportunities. Real users will help shape the platform's development so it continues to serve the community's evolving needs. Promoting to the nation's blind. The NFB will promote InnoSearch AI throughout our national networks and channels, such as digital communications, physical publications, and events, ensuring that the nation's blind are informed and empowered to benefit from this next generation platform. Advancing digital accessibility and features. The two organizations will collaborate on training, outreach, and service programs to empower users with the tools they need to navigate the online world independently. This includes joint workshops on how to use InnoSearch's accessible features with popular screen readers and magnification software, as well as continued exploration of ways to embed InnoSearch's services into the NFB's outreach and support work. The National Federation of the Blind and InnoSearch AI are excited to promote and improve digital literacy. Together, we are transforming dreams into reality. Now, we have talked here on Access On about InnoSearch, but if you haven't been there before, you can go to InnoSearch, that's InnoSearch.ai, and you can also phone InnoSearch and engage with them over the phone, and that technology is improving all the time. And the number to get in touch there is 855-SHOP-GPT. That's 855-746-7478. Now, the Roundup technology is in place right now. If you don't have an InnoSearch account, and it is possible for you to make purchases if you don't, every time you make a purchase, you'll be invited to enable the Roundup feature so that that particular purchase's change will be rounded up to the nearest dollar and the change donated to the National Federation of the Blind. If you have an InnoSearch account, so you're logged in when you make a purchase, once you enable the Roundup feature, it stays enabled until you disable it again. And we hope that you won't do that, because all these things really add up and help. So that's the way it works, and it is up and running now. So next time you make a purchase with InnoSearch, do be sure to enable that roundup feature and make a small contribution to the programs, the valuable advocacy efforts of the National Federation of the Blind.
7: 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Call 410-659-9314, extension 2430. Or send a check to National Federation of the Blind and mention hashtag Give25 and the fund in the memo. The winner will be announced July 13th, 2025. 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
9: 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And that's why we devoted an extended webinar to them a few weeks ago. We're going through some highlights of that webinar here on Access On. We're now up to WebEx, which is a platform that we don't hear as much about, particularly since during the pandemic, it wasn't really in the best shape from an accessibility perspective. But as we'll hear, it appears to have come a long way, and Carl Belanger from our Center of Excellence in Non-Visual Accessibility takes us through that.
10: WebEx was one of the early juggernauts in the online meeting space. They were around well before the pandemic and were used by a number of companies for online meetings back in the mid-2010s. They historically were not great with accessibility. And I had some opportunity to go explore the accessibility of WebEx early on in the COVID days, and it was not great. There were many issues, many unlabeled controls, many things labeled weirdly, but things have changed. WebEx, like Zoom, is a full-featured meetings, messaging, calls, etc. platforms. They have their own AI assistants now and can do a lot of things that Zoom can do. They do offer a free plan, which is 40-minute meetings for up to 100 people. If you buy their monthly tier, it's like $13. That offers more people, longer meetings, and I believe it's 10 gigabytes of cloud recording space for your meetings. Or you can do the WebEx phone plan for $25 a month, which has the ability to set up a phone number and receive calls at that number and set up call queues and forwarding and custom greetings and all those business phone type abilities. WebEx works primarily through its desktop app, which we'll get into in a minute. And it also works through, you can join a meeting with your browser if you, say, get a meeting link and don't have a WebEx app on your computer or are not able to install one for whatever reason. WebEx does also have mobile apps, again, iOS and Android. Again, they offer much of the same functionality as far as the meetings are concerned, to join hosts, interact with meetings, and on, again, they're all fully accessible on mobile. So you can go through and do whatever you need to do with a screen reader. Although when I was attempting to do some testing on the mobile apps, there were a few occasions where it said there was a server error and would not let me join the meeting. So the stability of the WebEx mobile app may or may not be quite up to par with how the stability is on the others. So now we're on the WebEx screen.
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1: 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Today. 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
1: 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One of seven.
0: And we have seven tabs here in our primary navigation. We have messaging.
1: Meetings tab. Selected. Two of seven.
0: Meetings tab, which is selected.
1: 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Three of seven.
0: Calling.
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1: 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Show labels. Personal room button. Personal room. Copy my start meeting. More options. Enter meeting information. Schedule a meeting button.
0: And I just kept tabbing around back to schedule a meeting. WebEx has a very nice meeting scheduling interface, which we'll get into now.
1: WebEx window. Schedule a meeting. Dialogue grouping. Topic. Text input field. Edit Carl Bell on Jay's meeting.
0: And it brings up a topic which defaults to just account owner names meeting, which is fine for our purposes. I'll press tab.
1: Clear input button.
0: Every field here will have this clear input button once there's data in it. I'll keep tabbing.
1: Meeting templates, WebEx meetings, default combo box, collapse meeting.
0: So because we're on the free plan, we only have the default template, but you can create other custom templates to set up different settings. So you could have one for your personal meetings with very low security and not a lot of stuff. You could have one for public meetings that requires a waiting room or other features. I'll keep tabbing.
1: More information for meeting template button.
0: And more information, if I press spacebar on this.
1: Meeting templates include custom scheduling settings, so you can reuse the same settings for future meetings. Meeting templates aren't supported for meetings that use your personal room link.
0: And so, again, it gives you just a nice little description. And that's not a pop-up window that you need to close or anything like that. It just displays the text on the screen, and the screen reader reads it, which is very nice. I'll press tab.
1: Month. 4. Start date spin button 4/16.
0: And we're setting our start date now, so we're on the month field.
1: Day. Start date. Day. Start date. 17.
0: And it was started on 16. I just changed it to tomorrow.
1: Year. Start date. 2025.
0: And year is 2025. I do want to have this meeting sometime soon, so I'll tab.
1: Hour. 16. Start time. Spin button. 16.
0: And I am using a 24-hour time, so 16 or 4 o'clock p.m., and you can set your start time.
1: Minute. Start time.

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1: Meeting start time button. Hour 16. And third minute. End time 30. Spin box. Meeting end time button.
0: And that will set the meeting end time.
1: Month 4. End set day. End date. Year. End date. 2000 time zone combo box. UTC 0.
0: We have our end date and our time zone that our meeting is in.
1: Recurrence. You can click to schedule recurrence meeting. Checkbox not checked.
0: And recurrence, do we want to make this a meeting that happens at a set pattern?
1: Meeting link combo box generate a one-time meeting link collapsed.
0: And meeting link, we can choose to have it generate a link or to use our personal meeting room.
1: More information for add a space button. Create a space with all invitees for this meeting checkbox not checked.
0: I'll explain what this create a space is.
1: More information for prepare for the meeting by starting a conversation and sharing files with meeting invitees in a link space. Create a space.
0: So a space is essentially just like a chat room or an instant message chat with all the meeting attendees where anyone who has the link can join and share comments, post documents or the files for the meeting, or generally go through it in that way and work with what we have. I'll press tab.
1: Description, edit blank.
0: Description is just you can put a summary of what we're going to be talking about.
1: Advanced settings button.
0: Advanced settings has a lot of cool features in it. We'll get back to that.
1: Invitees 1. 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Edit add by name or email blank.
0: And here's where we can invite specific people.
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0: And we're at the schedule button.
1: Remove all attendee list. List attendee list. Carl Belanger, organizer, the state.
0: So, and then it shows that the only attendee we have right now is me as the organizer. Now, this is not integrated with our Outlook or anything because here at the NFB, we don't use WebEx, but if it were, you'd be able to get at your company's contacts and things like that as needed.
1: Invite advanced settings button.
0: So let's go back to advanced settings.
1: Advanced settings, screen grouping. Back to basic settings button, back to basic settings.
0: All right, that'll take us back to, as it says, the basic settings. I'll press tab.
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1: 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More information for auto admit button. Choose what happens for people who aren't on the invite or who aren't signed in. They can join the meeting. One of three radio button checked.
0: And so people who aren't explicitly invited, do we want to let them join the meeting?
1: They wait in the lobby until they're admitted. 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
0: Wait in the waiting room?
1: They can't join the meeting. Three of three radio
0: or
1: button.
0: Or just lock them out.
1: They wait. They can join the meeting.
0: They can join the meeting is fine for this.
1: More information for auto lock button. Auto lock. Automatically lock my meeting after my meeting starts. Checkbox not checked.
0: Auto lock is once the meeting starts, do you want to ban other people from coming in and out?
1: Join before host. 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
0: 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Some of these you can change once you're in the meeting as well.
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0: And that is scheduling a meeting. 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
1: Discard unsaved changes. 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
0: Yes, we want to discard.
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1: Enter meeting info. 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
0: So now I'm just shift tabbing back to settings because there's a couple things in there you might want to take a look
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0: Now we have a tree view of settings that has a number of different things. 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
0: All right, we're on the accessibility tab. I'm going to press
1: tab enter. Tab selected.
0: And it says tab selected. I'll press tab.
1: Font size regular, default, slider.
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1: 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Host only. 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
0: 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We'll go into general first.
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0: All right. 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They're all fine for what they are. And there's audio and general and all those other things in settings that have a bunch of different commands, as I was saying, that is definitely worth digging into in some depth because there's a lot there. 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
0: We'll come back to sharing.
1: Record button. Record the meeting. Cloud-based recordings will include AI-generated summaries and chapters.
0: You can record the meeting. And if you have a paid plan and record to the cloud, it says here it will include AI summaries and chapters.
1: Raise button, raise hand, like skin tone.
0: Raise hand.
1: Reactions.
0: You can send reactions, and the first time you do that, it will prompt you to select a skin tone that you want to use for your reactions. Otherwise, it will just say no skin tone.
1: More options button.
0: There's some other options here.
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0: Cisco offers a number of integrations with various apps, and here's where you get at that you can add to your meeting.
1: Participants button, hide participants panel.
0: Participants, it's just me.
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0: new. 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I'll do that later.
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0: This is visual. You can still tab through them, but you can hide the meeting.
1: Carl controls. Belanger's meeting dialogue. Video and content window. Carl Belanger. Video. Step away from meeting button. Step away from the meeting.
0: So now we're in the participants panel. Step away is... It will disable your video, mute your audio, and show you as a status that you have stepped away from the meeting.
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0: Let's see what more options I have for myself.
1: 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One of four.
0: I can change the name.
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1: Self-view location. Edit display name.
0: All right, I can change where on my screen my picture is.
1: Carl Belanger. Waiting for others to join.
0: Still says waiting for others to join because obviously there isn't anyone else here.
1: Invite people button.
0: Invite people gives you the ability to type in email addresses and generate an email or copy the meeting link. Pretty standard fare.
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0: We have a search button here.
1: 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Participants group, one participant, mute all button, unmute all button.
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0: And have some further customization.
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0: 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So

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0: 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Carl Belanger's meeting dialogue. Close chat panel button.
1: And we can close the chat panel, and we could also send, if we had multiple participants in here, we could send direct messages and things.
0: Messages.
1: Like that.
0: Carl Bell.
1: So.
0: Pop out panel.
1: I will
0: close chat.
1: Close the chat panel.
0: More panels button. More panel menu. Expand.
1: So now we have more panels.
0: Top, blank.
1: And there aren't any for us to show.
0: Carl Belanger's show closed captions button.
1: Again, we have our closed caption on.
0: Closed caption. Hi, meeting controls. Carl Belanger's meeting dialogue. Video and content window. Carl Belanger, step away from meeting. More options. Waiting for others to join. Invite people button. Copy meeting information. Carl Bell, your network connection. 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Minimize button. 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You're using your computer for audio. Meeting. 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Switch button. Off. 1 of 10.
1: And now we get into our host controls. We can lock the meeting.
0: Invite and remind. Menu item. 2 of 10.
1: Again, invite and remind people about the meeting.
0: Copy meeting link. 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
1: Copy meeting link.
0: Whiteboards. Menu item.
1: Just as with Teams, WebEx does have whiteboards. And again, they're mostly visual. So those may not be the best option for blind users.
0: Enable breakout sessions. Switch button. Off. 5 of 10.
1: Breakout sessions is a feature that we haven't discussed yet. If you're running a meeting and say you want to break up for group discussions, you can enable breakout rooms and choose which attendees will go to which breakout room. This will enable you to provide separate spaces where they won't be stepping over each other, where you can have smaller discussions or group presentations, things like that. And that you'll be able to discuss with them, engage. So generally, the organizer can jump back and forth between the breakout rooms, things like that. And then you can bring everyone back into the main section for debriefing or the next topic or whatever like that.
0: Enable sign language interpretation. Switch button. Off. 6 of 10.
1: Do we want to enable sign language interpretation?
0: Step away from meeting. Menu item. 7 of 10.
1: Step away. We've seen a couple times.
0: Meeting options. Menu item. 8 of 10.
1: Meeting options. We'll come back to that.
0: Report an issue. Menu item. 9 of 10. Statistics. Menu item.
1: Report an issue and statistics. Let's go back to
0: report. Meeting options.
1: Meeting options.
0: Carl Belanger's meeting dialogue. Meeting options dialogue is opened. Window. 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Allow for everyone. Start video checkbox checked.
1: And here's where you can customize your controls of what you want people to do. 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
0: Chat whether this option is checked or unchecked. Any existing chat history will be available after the meeting ends. Checkbox checked.
1: We can disable chat, as it says that any chat history that already is there will be around after the meeting ends.
0: More information for chat button. Participant privileges button.
1: Participant privileges.
0: Allow for everyone. 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Level 1 checkbox checked. More information for chat button. Webex window. Webex host and co-host checkbox checked. 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Back button.
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1: Host and co-host.
0: Presenter checkbox checked. 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
1: Yeah, presenter, other participants.
0: Meeting options dialogue is opened. Window. 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Everyone check. Host and presenter checkbox. 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Meeting. 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Webex window. Everyone checkbox. Host and co-host checkbox checked. Everyone not checked. Check. Back button. Meeting.
1: And we'll go
0: apply
1: back.
0: Button. Cancel. Allow for all attendees. These settings don't affect the host, co-hosts, and presenter, because they always have them on. Start Slido, polling and Q&A, checkbox checked all plus, A.
1: So now we have some more options whether participants can do some of these things to start polling.
0: Annotation checkbox checked.
1: Start annotation.
0: Remote control checkbox checked.
1: Use remote control. I know someone was asking about that in Teams earlier, so WebEx does have that as well.
0: Share content checkbox checked.
1: Whether they should be able to share content.
0: View participants list checkbox checked.
1: Whether you can hide the participants list from the non-host.

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1: More information for raise hand button.
0: And then
1: allow for everyone. Raise hand when this option.
0: We're back to the whether it should be allowed or disallowed for everyone.
1: Show display. Send reaction. Participant. More information for allow for every. 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Carl Bell on.
0: Out of that.
1: 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Apps button. 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Participants panel.
0: I will go into the apps and show that real quick.
1: Apps button. 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
0: And these are just the featured apps. So what I'm going to demonstrate last is that you can have with WebEx, it has a really nice actual web-based client as well. So what I've actually done while we've been taking questions is remotely connected to another system here in the building and gotten the meeting link up for that computer. So we may get some double screen reader speech. I will try to keep that to a minimum.
1: Remote session. Carl Bell on. Remote session document. Yeah. JAWS 2025.2503.39.400 is running on the remote machine.
0: So as we just heard, we have a copy of JAWS running on the remote system.
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2: 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To act.
0: And it's just saying, you know, if you join, you agree to the WebEx legalese and privacy and all that. Let's just join.
2: Space. Heading level 1 starting your meeting dot dot dot. Link skip to main. Heading level 1 starting your links main read avatar of Carl. Heading level 1 Carl Bella. Thanks for waiting. We'll start the meeting when the host joins.
0: The WebEx online browser meeting shows a very similar interface to the actual meeting, but it is in a web browser, so you can navigate through with your HTML controls and move by button and form field and things like that. You have access to most of the same controls, including sharing, accessing chat, and all that. And it works really well. All the controls are labeled. All the interfaces work well. So it's definitely, if you don't want to put the WebEx software on your computer, or you're just joining the occasional meeting, don't be scared off by the join in browser option, because that definitely does look like a viable service for if you need to just join a one-off meeting and don't want to have software cluttering up your computer.
3: We have some time for some listener comments, and Lachlan Thomas is bringing back some memories for me. He says it's wonderful that the DeckTalk voices are available on the BT Speak products, but I personally would like to see DeckTalk on the iPhone. even if it requires downloading an app from the App Store to use the voices, just as you currently do for eSpeak NG. Brian Blasey told me that DeckTalk is now owned by Human Voice LLC. It seems that Human Voice LLC is a very small operation. I can't even seem to find a website for them to contact them regarding DeckTalk on the iPhone. I remember back in the main menu days you used DeckTalk Access 32. If a modern version of DeckTalk were available for Windows, would you or anyone else want to use it? Certainly, if DeckTalk existed on the iPhone, I'd use it. Thanks, Lachlan. Well, it's good to have that choice, isn't it? I mean, DeckTalk used to be the gold standard, and I remember that they were very expensive pieces of hardware, and a lot of people aspired to own one. So when DeckTalk became available in software, it was quite the big thing. Whether there'd be a lot of demand for it or not now, I don't know, but it would be nice, I suppose, to have that choice. Rick Roderick says, how are the talks with Facebook going? The website on the desktop with Windows 11 is still a mess. The empty block quotes are still there. The constant refreshing is causing me to lose my place. I tried turning refresh off in JAWS, and I saw fewer posts. When I tried to react in another way than like, I am moved to another part of the page, and I can't react at all. Facebook has known about these problems for some time. Facebook took down the basic mobile site and has not explained what the alleged security problems were. Thanks very much, Rick. Well, I can tell you that discussions between the National Federation of the Blind and Meta are ongoing. We don't have a lot of progress to report in terms of fixes to the Facebook website. There have been a number to the iOS app, but undoubtedly we are getting a steady stream of people concerned about the quality of the Facebook website as it stands at the moment. We are meeting with Meta developers and conveying those concerns. We believe these are serious, and we do hope that there will be some action in the near future, particularly given the deprecation of the MBASIC site. This next email says, hi, Jonathan. It's Chris Westbrook from the Jigsaw chapter of the NFB of Pennsylvania. I recently got a Google Pixel tablet because I am doing some app development and wanted an Android device to test with. I am impressed with Android 15. Braille support seems improved from when I last remembered it, and I am getting much less cutting out with my cochlear implant than before. I know this is a result of Android 15 because my tablet had to update, and I noticed the changes after the update. I think Android may be a valid choice for my next cell phone. I just wanted to share my experiences and encourage others to give Android another look. Thank you, Chris. That is most helpful feedback. Tina Hansen writes, I've noticed a trend, fewer devices offering physical controls. Instead, we're seeing more and more devices with touchscreens or touch-sensitive areas. While this can be good, it can also be bad. One area where I've noticed this is devices that are not just Bluetooth speakers, but also essential oil diffusers. I've tried a couple of these devices, and since I like to enjoy relaxing music through the night, I've needed to keep an iPad nearby if I want to change the selection or control the playback. Many speakers don't have separate transport and volume controls, but only have controls that do one thing when pressed and released quickly, and another when you press and hold them. While that doesn't bother me, I know some probably would have dedicated controls, much like those on CD players. But those controls are also still common on devices like the Victor Reader Stream. I also have never seen a numeric keypad which would allow for direct track entry on commercial MP3 players, but it's still on the Victor Reader Stream and devices like it. This background prompts a question: is there a need to restore physical controls to make electronics or appliances accessible? Should physical controls be abandoned and replaced with voice controls? Should the numeric pad be a part of the touchscreen interface and include voice output? What about a remote control? Before I got to know the iPhone, I absolutely had to have physical buttons. I'm not so insistent on that now, but I still like the value of a physical interface. I can also see both the benefits and drawbacks of everything done via a voice interface. Some would like it, but others would feel uneasy. Plus, a voice interface might be more difficult for those who are deafblind. Tina, the manufacturing industry's got itself into a position now where these touch interfaces, be they touch surfaces or full touch screens, are cheaper to manufacture. And they also last a bit longer in many cases because there are no physical buttons to wear out. And that is why we're starting to see them in many places. I think the key to the future is this concept of multimodality, which means that you have a number of ways of controlling the same thing. We're seeing this with smartphone apps that control appliances and also voice interfaces for some of those appliances as well. It is important that we are involved at the conception stage of these products and that our requirements are taken into account when they're built. Paul Hopewell writes in and says, "Hello, Jonathan. I have just listened to the 7th of May edition of the Access On podcast. I was intrigued by your comment that you get about 8 days of battery life from your Phonak hearing aids, despite using Bluetooth streaming most of the day. I believe that I have the same model of hearing aid as you do, but I'm lucky to get 4 days of battery life. I'm using the batteries which came with the hearing aids. Do you have some longer life batteries? Are there any ways to increase battery life without stopping streaming? For example, does reducing hearing aid volume increase battery life?" Well, Paul, you wouldn't want to reduce the volume or you might not be able to hear what you need to hear. I think a lot of this depends on how much power the aids are putting out. So it could be that the power required for you is different from the power required for me. So a lot of this will vary depending on the features that are enabled in your particular hearing aid, the programs you're using regularly. A lot of the time, I'm in a quiet environment like this, in a studio or an office or something like that. So the hearing aids don't have to work particularly hard to try and filter out background noise in an environment like this. And I suspect that is playing a part as well, that the more time you spend in busy environments where the aids are making calculations regularly about what is noise and what is not, will have some impact on battery life as well. It may be that certain batteries last longer than others as well. You know, just like with the batteries for your appliances, you can get longer life batteries out there. A place like Amazon has a lot of hearing aid batteries to choose from, and certainly some of them do claim longer life. "Hello, Jonathan. This is Jeremy in Germany. I have two topics today, hearing aids and devices that detect drop-offs like curbs and steps, which would be a game changer, especially for wheelchair users like me. On the topic of hearing aids, I bought a pair of Oticon aids a bit over a year ago, partly based on the app's good accessibility, and just days after I got them, the app was updated and has been inaccessible ever since, even with screen recognition. The company's response to my concern was that they would pass it along, and subsequent app updates haven't addressed the issue. I am, however, delighted with the hearing aids themselves, Oticon Intent 1. That 1 in the model name is important because I learned that there are several sub-models of the same hearing aids, each one numbered, and the difference between them is how well they pinpoint the direction a sound is coming from. There's also a painful price difference between them. Some other hearing aid manufacturers use a similar system of having various sub-models or levels of the same hearing aid based on features like this, and having had the opportunity to try both the standard Level 3 and the impressively spatial-aware Level 1, I wanted to let other listeners know that such differentiation within the same model exists so that they know to ask a hearing aid specialist about it. I'm grateful to live in a place and in life circumstances where I was able to afford this option. My second question is whether you know of a technology that detects curbs and steps going down. I have very low but still useful vision and use a manual wheelchair. And while I always have a folding white cane with me and stop and set my brakes to use it in situations of uncertainty, I've always dreamed of having a hands-free device that scans the ground ahead of me for drop-offs. The white cane and guide dog are the gold standards of mobility, but there are many people who, for various reasons, like being manual wheelchair users or having hand or wrist issues, find that a supplement or alternative is necessary. I've followed innovations like the Vector and the guidance with interest. But most of these excellent ideas require a free hand and don't address drop-off detection. Does anyone know of anything in development, or even of a contact point for other blind and low-vision wheelchair users where we can share strategies? Thank you for sharing such useful information with your listeners, and thank you especially for being so inclusive and respectful of people with varying levels of technology experience and proficiency. All the best from Germany. Thank you very much, Jeremy. That's a very good question. If you have some thoughts on Jeremy's question there relating to something that detects drop-off points for wheelchair users, accesson@nfb.org is the email address. You can attach an audio clip to that email. You can just write an email down. And if you're coming in from a chapter of the National Federation of the Blind, be sure to tell us that so we can give a shout out to the chapter. And a quick tech tip before we go. I had this one coming through a few days ago and thought that it might be useful to others. We had someone give us a call who was experiencing an issue where suddenly their iMessage conversations weren't speaking anymore. So typically what happens is that when you're in your iPhone's messages app and you keep a conversation open, you can type, you can send the message, you can wait, you can hear when someone is typing, and then when they've finished and they've sent their message, it's automatically spoken. And for this user, it suddenly stopped doing it. The reason it stops doing it is that there is an item which can be enabled on the iOS router, which is called Toggle Live Regions and Announcements. And if that gets switched off accidentally, that's going to stop your messages from speaking automatically. So if that happens to you, move through the router using the router gesture, like you're turning a dial on a radio, a good old-fashioned analog radio, and you'll eventually find Toggle Live Regions and Announcements. 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
5: Beyond Dishclaws by Ramona Wallhoff. Ramona Wallhoff lives in Boise, Idaho. Her stories have appeared in many previous Colonel books. I specifically asked her to write one on this subject because I thought our readers would find it particularly interesting. Here is what she has written. When I was a child at the school for the blind, one of the house parents, Miss Bartell, frequently had knitting in her lap. She was a kind and gentle woman who agreed to try to teach my friend and me to knit. My mother provided some yarn and knitting needles. Miss Bartell made dishcloths, about one a day. My friend was the more successful at knitting. We learned the basic garter stitch. We learned to increase and decrease. We started to learn to cast on and off. We did not learn to purl, which is almost essential for knitting. I never succeeded at making a dishcloth like those made by Miss Bartell. I tried making potholders, and some were passable. My problem was that I couldn't maintain the same number of stitches in all the rows throughout a project. It was only much later I figured out what my problem had been. But I never did a lot of knitting as a child. My friend continued to make scarves and other things. When I was in college, many of the students knit. One friend had a pattern for a sweater that did not require any purling, so I copied the pattern in Braille and made the sweater. I wore that sweater for several years. It was respectable, if not a work of art. For the next 25 years, I made a scarf here and a potholder there when, for some reason, I had to do a lot of sitting at meetings or even while reading talking books. However, I found sewing more productive. I could make a greater variety of things, and I had more skill. But I had done enough knitting to know that I could. I still had not learned to purl. Purling, people said, was the opposite of knitting. Just make the stitch backwards. When I made the stitch backwards, people said it wasn't purling. It never was important enough to worry about. After my son graduated from high school and went away to college, I needed to open an office in Ohio. I would be away from home for most of 2 months, and I knew I would occasionally have some time on my hands. I could not carry with me enough Braille books to read, so I bought some yarn and knitting needles. My daughter and son each wanted a scarf made in their college colors, so those were the colors I bought. Those scarves went together quickly. Over the years, I had acquired a circular needle, which I used for my son's scarf. He wanted it double thick, so I made it in a tube, and he was delighted. He put his head through the middle to entertain his friend, then his leg. But he also wore the scarf correctly when he wasn't being a ham. Because that project went so well, I started a sweater on the circular needle. I did the ribbing with my incorrect purl stitch, and then plain knitting continuously around the circular needle until I reached the point where the sweater needed to be divided for the armholes. All I could do at this point was the wrong purl stitch. When the project was completed, I had maintained the correct number of stitches, and it looked presentable. In fact, my daughter was quite glad to receive it, and I determined to learn more about knitting. By this time, I knew a lot of blind people in the National Federation of the Blind who knit. The Federation is full of resources of all kinds. I phoned my sister, who was blind and had done a lot of knitting before her children came, and I managed, with her help by phone, to learn to purl. It was slow and awkward, but it was right. My daughter was enthusiastic about getting handmade sweaters, and my son was interested. Airplane trips and meetings were good places to do some handiwork, so I did. If my hands were busy, I was less likely to get sleepy. I did not want the patterns to be complicated, because I needed to concentrate on the meetings. The first sweaters I made were absolutely plain. I found a pattern on the back of a yarn label and started with that. Then I put stripes of contrasting colors in the sweaters. When visiting Bernadette Dressel, another friend of mine in the Federation, I learned she had a Braille book that described some basic knitting patterns, so I made some sweaters based on the information in that book. Both my son and daughter were happy with the results, and I made a sweater for myself. My daughter learned to dictate patterns from books and from yarn labels. Then she began to want fancier sweaters. She found a pattern with a three-colored yoke. Whenever I tried something new, it seemed, I was in a place where it was not convenient to find help. When I got ready for the three-colored yoke, I was in Calgary, Alberta, with a little time between the last meeting and a flight home the next day. To my surprise, the colors worked out well. If I could keep them separate and keep the tension of the yarn even, there wasn't much more to it than that. I gave that sweater to a friend, who was quite pleased, and several other people were asking if I might make them sweaters. Throughout all this, I was learning about yarn. I generally use an acrylic yarn because it is washable and not as warm as wool. When using more than one color, it helps if the yarns feel somewhat different, but they must not require different care. It takes longer to do fine work with lightweight yarn, and I am too impatient for much of that. Barbara Pierce, who wrote an article about knitting, Tending to My Knitting, for an earlier Colonel book, Old Dogs and New Tricks, does much more detailed work than I do. Tony Ames from California makes sweaters with set-in pockets and lent me another Braille pattern book. I've made two or three Afghans, but they get too big and heavy for convenient carrying on airplanes. I have been making sweaters now for about 10 years, and I'm starting the 121st one. I have a list of the sweaters, colors, and to whom they went in my Braille Light, small notebook computer with speech and Braille output. Tammy Dodd Jones, one of the members of the NFB, suggested that I should take orders for sweaters from members of the organization and encourage them to contribute. Many have done just that. I still make sweaters for relatives and others for gifts. Those waiting to be made are also listed in the Braille Light, so I don't forget the order in which they have been requested, or the desired color and measurements. Through the years, I have learned much from other Federation members. Kathy Boucher spins her own yarn and sells some sweaters she makes to commercial outlets. For me, sweater making has become a hobby. If I ever retire, I would like to have a knitting machine. Designing the sweaters is the most fun. I love to find new yarn stores and plan the right yarn and colors for each sweater. I know my daughter's opinions about color, but I can use another person's assistance for shopping if he/she is willing to be thorough. My sighted helper needs to be willing to check dye lot numbers on every skein. Ordering from catalogs is a little risky, but I have found some very nice yarn at good prices in catalogs. I haven't totally retired from sewing. I made 2 bridesmaids' dresses for my daughter's wedding last year. I enjoy what I do, and it fills a spot in my life for the time being. I was surprised when told that an account by a blind person who knits might be interesting, although I have certainly urged many who become blind as seniors to continue their handiwork, whether knitting or something else. A blind person holds the yarn a little differently from sighted people, so that our fingers are a little closer to the ends of the needles. When I was visiting a sighted friend one day, she got out her camera and took my picture, saying, "I can use this with my students." She teaches an education course to music majors in college. Later, she told me what she does with the picture. She passes it around the first day of the unit on teaching disabled children and asks the students to describe the picture. They tell her it is a woman knitting. Of course, that is exactly what it is. When she tells them the woman is blind, they are astonished, and it sets a good tone for her to help the students develop appropriate expectations for the disabled children they will be teaching. It may be significant that the sweater shown in that picture happens to be one of the most elaborate 2-color patterns I ever made. A few years ago, when I was contacting blind people to tell them about the Federation, I met a lady who was 94 and liked to knit slippers. She could not read Braille, but had this slipper pattern memorized. She said her family members all had as many slippers as they could use. I had no trouble helping her find others who loved her slippers. You never know when a skill or pastime will serve you well. I am glad that Miss Bartell had the patience and the willingness to help a few of us to learn to knit. It took nearly 50 years, but I have now advanced beyond dishcloths.
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7: All right, this next presentation is Lived Experience in Action, Blind Leadership, comes to the Lighthouse Guild. Now, this next gentleman I first got to know when he was working at National Industries for the Blind, and at the time, if you noticed a blind person in the top leadership at National Industries for the Blind, you paid attention. But it was very clear, you know, when I met him the first time that he was not a token blind person. He was interested in bringing real, authentic, lived experience to the work that was happening there. He has gone on to build his executive skills and experience. He's taken on many leadership challenges, and I have followed his work from afar, and I've noticed that in everything he does, he tries to portray a positive image of high expectations for blind people. Most recently, he had great success at Guiding Eyes for the Blind, where he pioneered efforts to have guide dogs that you could run with. If I have the statistics right, he's run in 7 Chicago marathons. I don't know if he's still trying to get it right or... But maybe we can sign him up as one of our blind ambassadors for our coast-to-coast effort. In preparation for our rideshare rally, we said we would reach out to guide dog training programs because we were sure that they would be in solidarity with our effort to push back on rideshare companies. You heard me say 2 days ago that only one guide dog training program, came to our side in the rideshare rally, and that was Guiding Eyes for the Blind because of Thomas Panic. And because he's a blind person who's had the experience. I planned to go visit him at Guiding Eyes for the Blind, and a few days before I was scheduled to go visit him, he said, "Well, you can still come if you want, but just to let you know, I'm leaving here in a week." So I told him I'd come visit him at his next stop, which is in the leadership of the Lighthouse Guild, which is also a historic moment for the services at the Lighthouse Guild to have a blind person leading that organization in the state of New York. So I did visit with him within his first couple weeks at the Lighthouse Guild. And as this audience knows, we are always interested in having more blind leaders bring more authentic experience to the work of agencies for the blind. And I am confident, both from the history, but also from the initial meeting we had back in April, that this gentleman will help to bring true blind-centered approaches and more blind people into the work of the Lighthouse Guild, which I think is really significant for us at this time. He also has a lot of other interests, and he would like me to say, and we're very happy to welcome his wife, Dr. Melissa Panic, to this convention. So here to speak to us for the first time in his capacity as Chief Executive Officer of the Lighthouse Guild is Thomas Panic.

0: That's an amazing introduction. Thank you, Mark. Truly a privilege and a pleasure to be here with you today. I'm going to describe myself a little bit. My wife says I look a little bit like Ryan Reynolds. I'm wearing a Bourbon Street baseball cap, blue suit with checks, blue tie, gray pants, a bald, blind version of Ryan Reynolds, by the way. And I have a Yellow Lab guide dog at my side named Number 10. I'll get more into that in a little bit. You know, my favorite quote from Helen Keller says, "Life is either a daring adventure or nothing." To keep our faces towards change and behave like free spirits in the presence of fate is strength undefeatable. When I was a boy, I didn't know there was an organization like NFB that believed you can live the life you want. I didn't know that a transformative membership and advocacy organization of blind people was watching out for me. No one told me blindness was not going to hold me back. When I began to lose my vision 40 years ago, I had very little hope in a time when there was not much understanding about differences. And the ADA was the American Dental Association. And so I took a very difficult but adventurous path to get here today. I'd like to share it with you, hoping you can learn from my lived experience and I can learn from yours. A few months before I was born, Apollo 11 put an American flag on the moon. Back then, we committed our country to what seemed like an impossible goal, to put a man on the moon. We all know that together as a country, we made a dream come true. When I was only 8 years old, the stars in the night sky began to disappear. My older brother and I stared out of our bedroom window from the top bunk almost every night, searching for specks of light in the heavens above. One clear February night, Andy made a small triangle with his forefingers and thumbs pressed together, excitedly helping me find the brightest star in the night sky. I held my breath as long as I could so as not to fog up the window, pressing my forehead to the cold glass as if inches would make a difference in light years. "There, you can see the bright nose, can't you?" Andy asked impatiently as he wiped the glass clean with his pajama sleeve. Gasping for air, I held my breath again. I didn't know what to say because I saw nothing at all. Tears streamed down my cheeks. At 8 years old, I knew deep in my heart I was going blind. The blackening sky was just another reminder that every day I could see less than the day before and the day before that. No one explained to me that my night vision and visual field were slowly fading, causing the dog star to disappear forever. So, as a boy, I focused on what I could still see. That year, my kindergarten teacher, appropriately named Miss Armstrong, told me there was an American flag on the moon. So, I squinted through my Spider-Man binoculars at the moon outside of my bedroom window, trying to see the flag. Back then, if your parents did not know something, there was no ChatGPT to ask. For those of you my age or older, you remember encyclopedias. I was a pretty determined boy and read one letter at a time that no telescope was capable of seeing the American flag from Earth. My self-diagnosis was, well, I must not be losing my vision after all, because no one could see perfectly. I felt a little better and entered the phase we call denial. Yep, that phase lasted, say, about 20 years. Blindness is a condition of lacking visual perception. We know that, and can be due to physiological or neurological factors. We know that. But I didn't know blindness had nothing to do with motivation, drive, or achievement. By the time I was in middle school, I noticed I had trouble seeing colors, chalkboards, and at night, I was completely unable to see. While I did not know this at the time, I had something much more important than 20/20 vision. But I was too eager to be like everyone else. So I tried to hide my sight loss and made a lot of excuses. At first, it was pretty simple. I knew I could not play tag at night, so I stayed indoors after dusk, blaming the mosquitoes. I preferred running over baseball or football because I could follow the footsteps of the runner right ahead of me. My coach could not understand why I never pulled ahead, and I always came in second place no matter how much we trained. I played slide trombone and memorized the music by ear. That was easy enough. That was okay until marching band, because I walked right into the drum set set up on the 50-yard line in the middle of the homecoming game. That slide poked right into the bass drum. I avoided any admission to anyone that something was different about the way that I perceived the world around me. Why? Fear. I thought that as soon as I let others know that I was losing my vision, my life would change. I didn't know there was NFB out there making a difference in my future. I did not know the power that could come from my lived experience. Failure is defined as being unsuccessful in achieving one's goal. It is to neglect to do something or to let someone down. But failure is an opportunity to learn. Being mobile on my own, I have failed. I have shattered my left leg, cracked open my head, broke both my arms, several ribs, and I've lost count of the number of stitches in me. Had I kept this up, I would never have reached some level of stability or safety. It would have been likely that I would have been unable to help others, let alone myself. There were things I was told I should never, ever do. But I thought as long as I didn't hurt anyone else, why not try? I began to think of the things that I often dreamed of, even if everyone else doubted any of them were possible. All sorts of impractical adventures filled my imagination. Running topped my list. Of course, I could always settle for jogging in place on a treadmill, like a hamster stuck on a wheel going nowhere fast. But I dreamed of finishing the biggest road races in the world, the Boston and New York marathons. Riding a bike was on my list, too. Perhaps I could find a tandem bicycle made for two without worrying about crashing. God forbid I would ever get behind the wheel of a car, but maybe one day cars would fly. What about stepping a mast and sailing the ocean or flying a plane? I took a deep breath, committing my growing list to memory. I counted to five impossible feats of fun on my left hand, and on the fingers of my right hand, I started counting up the implausible ways that I could help others, even though at the time, I could barely take care of myself. I couldn't see well enough to enlist in the armed services, but could I find a way to serve my sweet land of liberty? If I was lucky enough to become a father, could I care and provide for a family or build a house with my own two hands? And if I could ever find a way to help others avoid the pitfalls I had fallen into, I would jump at the chance. What would other people think? These things made most sighted people nervous. It didn't take long to envision my list and commit it to memory. A countdown list of the 10 most impossible of feats. These 10 things, I vowed, I would focus on above all else, even if they would make me and everyone around me panic. When I could no longer see well enough to be mobile, a great gift was given to me. I received a free white cane from an organization known by three letters, NFB. Shortly thereafter, I put my trust in a guide dog, and with my newfound skills, I could once again navigate the world on my own. At the age of 25, I finally went back to college. My first day with my first guide dog back on campus, I was proud of my difference. I walked into the library, and a young lady at the front desk handed me a key to a room. Back then, the access technology that we have in our smartphones took an entire room of scanners, computers, and devices to read textbooks aloud. So it was under lock and key. Well, my list of the impossible got a little shorter that day because that young lady who kept that key to the room also had the key to my heart. Dr. Melissa Panic, who is here today, please shout out. And nearly three decades later, we are proud parents of four young adults who are forging their own path. Our daughter Madeline is studying to be an ophthalmologist. Over the past 30 years, history has been made for people who are blind. Like many of us who feel different, I first believed that inclusion meant going again on the mainstream. And I'll tell you, I have to take a breath here. I started thinking to myself, what are those impossible goals demanded? I need to push the limits and reach beyond the mainstream. I started with running. I started with a race called the Army 10-miler. Anybody run that one? A sighted runner guided me through the race by connecting to my left arm by a tether. I trained and trained and trained, and the team I ran with came in second place. After the Army 10-miler, I decided to run a half marathon. Before that race, I put the course map on the kitchen table, and Maddie, just a young girl at the time, guided my hand along the street map. She called out the turns patiently until I could visualize the route in my mind. As I was nearing the finish line, my guide runner was tethered at my side, and so far, it was a great race at a fast pace. But then, something happened. A photographer stepped out onto the race course to take my picture of all things, and I ran, boom, right into the cameraman holding this stool. That stool broke three of my ribs. Ouch. Now, my good friend Eli Manning, New York Giants quarterback, told me, two-time Super Bowl winner, gave me this guide dog at my side, and he told me running blind is a contact sport. So I rolled into the end zone, across that finish line, and crawled over to the medical tent. 1 year later, I trained with a team and qualified for the Boston Marathon. When I got ready at 4 a.m. Marathon Monday, I put on my Boston Strong hat with pride. It was my lucky hat as I set out to the start line. The first 16 miles were tough. My guides at my side, the Newton Hills were to come. And it was getting hotter. And at mile 21, I reached a hill called Heartbreak Hill. Just as I got beyond the crest of that hill, I knew something was very wrong. I turned as green as my Gatorade, flat on my back, and I went into the medical tent with only a few miles to go. I could not go on. I was about to fail. In running, we call this a DNF, or did not finish. But then Melissa came over with my guide dog to visit me. The Boston police took my dog to the medical tent and led him onto the course. He happily wagged his tail and sat by my side until I could get back on my feet. I stood up, got back on the course, and here's where the real story happens. With my guide walking alongside the course with me, I gave it my all to get to that finish line. The last 3 miles took me longer to complete than the first 23, but I was reminded of how powerful we can be when we find the power of our inner drive. Sometimes finding an empty chair, pairing my socks, or getting through a city feels like a marathon and takes most of my patience, effort, and energy. But just because I'm blind, it does not mean that we're entitled to a DNF. If you fail, you have found an ideal lesson. So, you know me a little bit by now. Did I give up? I decided to give the Boston Marathon another try. I'm proud to say I finished Boston not only once, 5 years in a row, with a top 20 finish. But what about independently? There was only one challenge left in the world of running that I could think of: to run a race on my own, guided only by dogs. My guide dog and I arrived at the start line before sunrise, along with 20,000 other runners. I snapped on his bright yellow harness, which he proudly wore with his name imprinted on the side. Four green boots fit snugly around his oversized paws as he leaned into my side. The start gun popped, and we surged forward with the first wave of runners. The harness handle pulled taut as I felt the timing mat of the start line pass beneath my feet. Running blind with a guide dog is like dancing with a partner. With a little practice, our footsteps were in sync. That said, dogs have two left feet, right? We navigated expertly at a confident pace through Manhattan, and then we were off to the hills of Central Park. With less than 1 mile left to run, I could hear the familiar voices of my friends and family and trainers screaming with excitement. We made the final turn into the park with less than 400 meters to go. But no one was yelling my name. Instead, the crowds were cheering on the 2-foot-tall runner with four running shoes and a tail wagging at my side. I joined the chant, tightening my grip on the harness handle. Tears streamed down my face as I followed the first canine in history towards the finish line. I dreamed of this moment for a lifetime. That day, we proved to the world that with a little determination and ingenuity, anything you put on your list may one day be possible. If you want to hear how that story ended, pick up my book called 10, like the number spelled out, on Kindle or Audible Book. Who can name another impossible task on my list? How about flying a plane? Did I give up and say, I'm not flying no plane? No. Picture this. A blind guy calls the FAA and asks for a Braille version of the instrument flight rules. On my flight, I took off near Dulles Airport, and the instruments read aloud the altimeter, airspeed, and horizon. No, that wasn't me that landed on the White House lawn. I would not recommend this as a career path, but I think you get the point. You see, I demonstrated that reaching for the impossible diminishes our differences. So, what's next? I encourage each and every one of you to create your list of what now may seem impossible. You remember driving a car. How could I, a blind person, dare to put on my list of the impossible driving a car 30 years ago? Until I saw Mark going around Daytona. Anybody remember that? I am adding to my list every day. Here I am, standing before you, a dad, a CEO, and an athlete, proud of everything we've accomplished together. Like in a marathon, sometimes it may take me a little longer to finish. Other times, I know I'll be the first to forge a new path. Being the first president and CEO of Lighthouse Guild in New York is an honor. With this comes a responsibility to help others who are blind. Lighthouse Guild provides exceptional services that inspire us to attain our goals. Our vision is your vision. What's on your top 10 list? Share it with me, because I know in my heart now, anything is possible. Thank you very much.
1: Blindness is not the characteristic that defines you or your future. 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
1: Hello, everyone. This is David Dino-Terris with the Blind Parent Connection. And I am here with my friend and colleague,
2: Anil Lewis.
1: And on this,
2: two blind dads.
1: And on this episode, we are going to be discussing one of the most important skills and techniques that I know that it's important for me to master, which is travel skills. And Anil, people wonder all the time about blind and sighted people wonder all the time, how do blind people travel and how do blind people get around?
2: Yeah, and that fear is only enhanced when they're talking about, oh, my God, and they have to be responsible for kids, children, too?
1: Absolutely.
2: So we're going to alleviate all of those fears, answer all those questions, and make everybody feel comfortable with the capacity of blind parents to travel safely and independently with their children. Okay. So the first thing we need to do is really start addressing the elephant in the room, right? Everybody's attitudes and perceptions about the capacity of blind parents to safely and independently travel with their children. And some of the interviews that you've had with some of our parents really kind of articulate that really well. I know you had an opportunity to interview Melissa Riccobono, and she talked about her challenges being a blind parent and traveling with her kids.
1: We certainly did. She provides some really great ideas. Let's give that a listen.
3: The biggest challenge for me is society's attitudes when we're out and about traveling.
4: Right.
3: The misconception that my children are taking care of me
4: right. From
3: the time they were very, very little. I mean, I had Austin as an infant in a cab one time, and the driver said, oh, it is so good you have him. He will take care of you. And, I mean, I know he meant, I took it as, okay, I hope he means when I'm old and gray, you know, but I don't think he did. I mean,
4: no. And
3: I wanted to say to him, he is an infant. I'm taking care of him.
2: So Melissa's points are very well taken, but this next clip from Eric Guillory, I know I can relate to the whole perception of who's the parent and who's the child.
1: Anil, so many times I was with my son who is, when he was younger, maybe 8 or 9 years old, we could be out, we could be at a restaurant, we could be walking at a train station, and they would ask, do you know what he's having or do you know where you're going?
2: Asking your son this?
1: Asking my son this rather than asking me.
2: Wow.
1: And so certainly my son would say something like, well, I'm really not sure. You should probably ask my dad. And then I'd certainly answer. But the misperceptions and that we need to deal

0: that dad, but they knew who was the competent one, who was the parent, and who was the child.
1: Yes, it's important for the blind parents to also make sure that they're the ones in charge, but it's also important for us as blind parents to educate our kids on how to deal with these public perceptions as well. The story I love to tell is I was walking with my son. He was at that kind of toddler age. I was holding his hand. We're walking through, and I realized just based through his actions that, you know, he's feeling uncomfortable for some reason. And I just stopped and said, "Hey, man, you know, what's going on?" And he looked at me and says, "Dad, everybody's looking at us." And I didn't even realize that he was experiencing this as a problem. But, you know, at that particular point, I'm glad that I came up with this solution because it worked really well. But I just looked right back at him and I said, "Man, with a dad this good looking, people are just going to have to look." And from that point on, he was cool with it. As a matter of fact, that when we're in crowded places, I would just, you know, hear him chuckle every now and then. I know there were lots of people looking at us. So it's incumbent upon us as parents to also teach our kids. But in addition to that, we also have to, you know, be creative with respect to how we deal with the challenges that we face. So the next clip from the interview you had with Lisa Maria, I think, really talks about something that's very unique to her, being a mom of three kids.
2: I have to say that right now, the toughest thing I deal with is traveling with all three of them, particularly when it's just me. And it's a problem that my sighted husband also has when he's alone with all three of the kids, except he gets to put them in car seats in a car and drive off. If I have all three kids and we're commuting somewhere, you know, two of them are walking, one of them is in a stroller, you know, one of the two who are walking will eventually get tired and want to be in the stroller.
3: Right.
2: So it's just the juggling of the three abilities of the children when commuting.
1: I love the way that she clearly defines that she and her husband both have difficulty, you know, traveling with three kids. That makes sense. And I love the way she points out, oh, well, you know, but he can just put them in the car and drive off. But again, she's very creative. She comes up with a solution so that she can exercise her responsibility as a parent to their three kids.
4: You know what I like about that, Anil, is that, you know, we could either get frustrated or fascinated. And she comes up with solutions rather than saying, it's just too hard, I can't figure it out.
1: Mm-hmm. I think the interview you had with Maurice had a couple of pieces that I think are helpful. When he's talking about how, you know, what we do really impacts the way that our kids perceive us is important. So let's take a listen to that.
5: You want a role model to your children that in the outside world, it's not a horrible, dangerous, awful play. They'll find that out when they get older.
4: Yeah.
5: But it's worth exploring, and it's worth developing the confidence to do that.
4: So fear is real for blind parents and for sighted parents.
1: Yeah, it's just scary to be a parent.
4: What is it? Fear, false evidence appearing real. False expectations appearing real. Some people just think they can't do it, or it's too hard, or it's too complicated, yeah, or it's too scary. But Neil, we have some Lisa Maria Martinez.
1: Yeah, even though she's a trained O&M instructor, she expresses the fear that she has, you know, traveling with her kids.
2: Now I talk about how much I go out with my kids and I hike, but when I was pregnant with my oldest kid, I worried a lot about traveling with him in a stroller or carrying him in a baby carrier or however I went about. I had a lot of doubt, self-doubt, and lack of confidence around that. And when I had him and I was home for maternity leave, I had this talk with myself. And that talk went something like this: LM, you're an O&M instructor. You know a thing or two about traveling, and you've traveled a lot on your own. What is your problem? Why are you afraid to go out with your kid? And I decided that what I needed to do was just go out and do it. And that's what I tell a lot of my blind parent friends when they have their kids, is even though it might be very terrifying, just do it and take baby steps, you know. So at first I would strap on my baby carrier, you know, put Eric inside and take a walk to the bank or the grocery store or Starbucks. I think we went to Starbucks like every

0: every day the first 2 weeks of his life. And then I upgraded to walking with the stroller just around our neighborhood and getting used to working my cane and the stroller in a way that worked for us and just getting comfortable with that. And then, so then I became a pro. But when baby number two came around, then there was the whole issue of how to work with two kids and then with three kids, you know. So it really just became a matter of, you know, kind of squashing down my nerves a bit and just doing it.
1: Yeah. And I love the way that Lisa Maria just openly talks about it. Again, you know, being a trained travel instructor, her same apprehensions. The best way to overcome that fear is to really get really good training. That's the only way you're going to develop the confidence to really travel safely and independently with not only by yourself, but with your children.
2: It is so essential. And you get so much confidence in other areas of your life when you learn to travel from where you are to where you need to go. If it's to school, if it's to a training program, if it's to a job, if it's to take your kids to the doctors, it's crucial that we know that skill. We know how to use a white cane. We know how to travel with a dog guide. Whatever it is, it's so important. We know how to travel independently.
1: Yeah, I love the way that Louise Walsh actually opens up and talks about her failing when she did not have the proper skills.
2: Yes, that's we've all been there. Let's listen to that.
3: Travel training has been monumental for me. I grew up not using my cane except on, you know, quote, special occasions. when I knew I would be out at night and couldn't see, maybe I could take it out, or maybe I was on a trip and I might take it with me. However, I remember this one night in college, it was dark and I had left the library. I was walking home and I walked a way that I don't usually walk. And I fell down some stairs, and that for me was a wake-up call that, you know, yep, I need to make some changes in my life. Time for me to start using techniques that will actually work for me.
1: Again, I love that Louise shared with us, you know, her particular pitfall. You know, my mom used to always tell me, you know, there's two ways to learn, and I always used to choose the second. So that's true for me, too. So I'm glad she felt comfortable enough sharing.
2: Oh, I know it. My mom would say, "Dave, you're a hand on the burner kind of learner," and I didn't need one of those white canes. I didn't want to be different. I wanted to be like everybody else, and I've done my share of falling off of curbs and steps, and thank God I didn't really get hurt.
1: And luckily, we overcame and we acquired those skills of independent travel. And once you acquire those skills, you know, there's a host of options that you can use to safely transport yourself and your children in any environment. You interviewed Melissa Riccobono, and she gave an overview of a few that she's used successfully.
2: Melissa's a fountain of information and has all kinds of ideas and strategies.
4: We are really lucky to live in a neighborhood where we can walk to many, many,
2: right,
4: many different locations.
2: Mm-hmm.
4: Or there's a free bus called the Baltimore Circulator that stops fairly close to our house. And that goes to many places, but it goes mostly to the harbor and, you know, those places where the aquarium, where the science center, where the children's museum, kind of where all those things are. So we do walk a lot. We take buses once in a while. We also do take Uber and Lyft. And I must say, I think Uber and Lyft are game changers for everybody. I just think being able to track where your driver is, to be able to communicate with your driver,
2: yep,
4: if you can't find them, to be able to, you know, quickly get from point A to point B. I mean, if I have to wait more than, you know, I don't know, 5 minutes for a ride, I'm like, oh my gosh, it's such
2: What's
4: a long
2: going on?
4: Time to wait. And it used to be you called a taxi, and if they were there in 15 minutes, you were lucky. It was generally more like 20 minutes to a half an hour sometimes.
2: Exactly.
4: And you could never count on it. And so that has been extremely, extremely helpful. And so we do that. Certainly we fly on airplanes. We've taken the train a few times to Washington, D.C. And of course, you know, we fly on airplanes a fair amount because both of our families still live, most of them, in Wisconsin. So we go back and forth a fair amount and, of course, have done other trips.
1: She goes through a host of the new transformative ways of getting around, you know, that ride sharing. That's real. But she didn't, you know, give homage to kind of that fundamental piece of transportation that we've all had to use at one point. That's public transportation. But public transportation is real. And I remember I used to use the bus to take my son from home to daycare. And, you know, you run into a host of different opportunities to test your skill, you know, about being a blind parent, because every day you're potentially running into some new person, a new personality, or someone with an additional misconception that you'd have to deal with, including the bus drivers themselves. But the beauty of it is, I think that it really gave me an opportunity to really demonstrate to my son that I was independent, you know, and able to take care of him. And it also fostered a degree of independence with him as well, because in those environments, he learned a skill set that is real helpful for him today, interacting with people of different personality types, being able to catch public transportation when he essentially needs to use it to get where he wants to be. So, you know, I think it was a win-win. Not my choice today, but I'm glad that I was able to actually use public transportation and actually show my son how to use public transportation.
2: It's so interesting that you say that, Anil. And the misconceptions of even from the bus driver. And I can tell you, one of the first times I ever traveled by myself, and it was to travel to work. Now, my orientation and mobility instructor, she had helped me several times do the route, and I even did the route one time with my wife, so I knew how to do it. And then it was Monday morning, it was 6:47, and the bus came, and I said to the bus driver, I said, "Is this the number 26? He said, "Yes, it is." And I stepped on the bus, and he said, Do you know where you're going?"
1: "No, sir. I was just standing here on the corner hoping that someone would just give me a destination."
2: "Exactly. I know where I'm going. I'm going abroad and market." And I put my money in the changer. And he said, "Are you sure you should be out here by yourself?"
1: Wow.
2: And, you know, that really, you know, as if I wasn't afraid enough. And my dad would say, "Anil, like, it's okay to get butterflies as long as you get them to fly in formation." Right?
1: So he's been an Air Force guy.
2: He was a Navy guy. He was a Navy guy. And so I was already nervous. And just that, like, oh my goodness, like, yeah, I should be out here, sir. It's okay for me to be out here. "Why do you ask?" He said, "Don't you know the general public is crazy?"
1: It wasn't about you at all. Yeah, he was just trying to protect you from society.
2: I said,
1: yeah.
2: "Apparently they are, sir." Apparently they are.
1: But, you know, we have, as Melissa's already stated, we have come into a whole new era where there are so many more options out there that allow us to really, you know, get to where we want to get when we want to get there. But I think that the key that some of the people that you interviewed kind of pointed out is, there's a strategy that you can use to really kind of leverage your ability to have responsibility over some aspects of it and partner with others who can provide resources to you. You know, just a collaborative kind of partnership that takes place. I think it's better described by the interview you had with Louise Walsh, and she talks about how building relationships helps her come up with transportation solutions.
3: "The more I do it, the easier it becomes. It might be that there's a playgroup across town that I want to take my preschooler to, and it might not be feasible to take that $40 cab ride in perpetuity every week. But if I commit to doing it that first or second time and use those as opportunities to just meet people, it might be that there's somebody going my direction who I can catch a ride with and for whom I can also maybe offer something in return, like, 'Hey, I can watch your kids sometime,' or 'Why don't you all come on over to my place? We can have a play group at my house.' And that's been a big part of my getting to know people."
1: I think the most important part of what Louise just shared with us is her statement is, you know, she just had to commit to doing it. It's easy to talk yourself out of doing something, but if you commit to doing it and just, you know, committing the resources that are necessary to get it done, as she just described, you'll never know what innovative strategies or opportunities may come out of you just taking that first step. So I think that was very good to share.
2: I love the thought. I read the book a long time ago, Feel the Fear and Do It Anyway. Sometimes you just got to feel the fear and do it anyway.
1: Mm-hmm. And Terry Rupp, in your interview with her, she also shares some strategies she used to kind of trade off responsibilities.
5: So I live in the city of Las Vegas, which is not quite a city. We don't have a decent transportation system.
2: No.
5: I also live in the suburbs, which is separated from the rest of the city by about 2 miles of desert. There's no busing. We don't have a bus system that goes to my part of town. If you take paratransit doesn't come to my part of town. So I had to get really creative with transportation. I'm very fortunate now, at this current date, that I have my own parents who live right around the corner, and my mother-in-law just moved in with me. So I have drivers who are retired and able to drive me around. We have Lyft, we have Uber. Mm-hmm. My kids ask us anytime when it's just me and we're going somewhere, who's going to drive us? Are you calling a Lyft? Did you schedule the Lyft yet? But I also have a huge network that I've cultivated in the community with the mommy group that I ran, where I used to barter babysitting services. These are other moms who are sighted, who trusted me to watch their kids. In return, they would drive my kids and I to doctor's appointments, to school events, to play dates.
1: So as members of the National Federation of the Blind, we know that we continue to fight for independence for blind individuals, but really the goal is for true interdependence. I mean, those two previous examples show how we have value and we have talent, and we can offer it up and partner with others that have value and talent and work collaboratively toward a solution. I think that Patty Chang probably kind of sums it up really best. It's all about developing a network.
2: We talk about a network, and I love the thought, Anil, that a network can eliminate the legwork. And being plugged into a network of people in the Federation, being plugged into a network of people in our community, being plugged into a network of people in maybe where we worship will really help us to, you know, solve some of the challenges that we may be experiencing.
6: I really had to develop a network of some kind of system so that I could get my kids where they needed to go. So
2: right.
6: Finding a mom who I could either trade babysitting for her driving, or finding a dad that you could, you know, trade. I'm an attorney, so a couple of times I traded doing a simple will for somebody for their driving. You know, I mean,
2: wow.
6: If you're creative, you can figure out something that will be valuable to both of you. Obviously, I want the driving, and that's really the only thing I've ever heard my kids complain about, is mom not driving.
1: And it's important to understand that once you build the network, that you have to make sure that as the blind person, that you step up to your responsibilities as well. It's not a matter of being the weaker link in the chain. We have to step up and be actual fully participating members of that network that we've created. And I think that Eric Guillory kind of says it really well. He talks about reciprocity.
2: He does, and he really drives home the point that what gets rewarded gets repeated. And so I think he makes some really good thoughts here. Let's give that a listen.
7: I always encourage folks, whether blind or sighted or any circumstance, to reciprocate. So, for instance, if one of the dads, you know, takes our son home time or two or whatever, it may be that we, you know, bring them something or get them a small Christmas gift, or just any different ways to reciprocate with your friends. Don't just assume that, you know, even though they're doing it out of kindness, just for building and maintaining those relationships, you reciprocate that kindness as well. And that makes a huge difference. And also, don't wear out your welcome in terms of even folks who are kind, they have their own lives to lead as well. So having that network upon which you can depend, but also knowing that there are times where you're going to need to pay for rides, whether it's through Uber or Lyft or city bus or taxi.
1: Again, this is another example of the strategies that are used, and these aren't just blind specific. I mean, all of these examples are strategies that all parents use, because there's no person out there that doesn't really build on that team. What is it? It takes a village to raise a child. So it's all about building that village.
2: It is true. And I also believe that as blind parents, we need to identify other solutions that we can utilize to solve our problems. I think we've got some really good ideas on our next clip.
8: So when we had Silas, we lived in Kentucky, Louisville, Kentucky, which does not have the most robust public transit system. It's okay if you live downtown, but beyond that, its service is spotty and slow and not as reliable. And so we, before we moved, we lived in a townhome community that was not anywhere near a bus. And it worked out for us because we had a reader driver that we employed. Mm-hmm. And it's not, I think sometimes people have this perception, I certainly encountered this when I was in the blindness field, you know, in the blind community, that people think it is prohibitively expensive. And what I would say to that is, like with anything, there is an associated cost. But keep in mind that sighted families pay a car payment. Sighted families pay for car insurance, and those things are not cheap.
2: Nope.
8: It, of course, it's dependent on what kind of car you have. Is it paid off? What is your insurance premium? So there is a wide range of costs there. But it's just something to keep in mind that I think we have this perception sometimes that because sighted families don't have to take Lyft or Uber, or they may not use public, they have their own car, they may not use public transportation, that it is more expensive for us. And while that may be true in certain situations, I don't believe that is always true. So for us, we had somebody and we paid them, we had a certain number of guaranteed hours a week. And so we would schedule, okay, it's going to be an errands day. And so, or we have a play date or whatever. And so it was nice. We could keep the car seat in her car, schedule errands, and she would help with the mail and, you know, things like that. So that worked out really well for us. We had a couple while we lived there, a few different people. And what worked for us was posting on our local university job boards online. All of that stuff is electronic now. Most job boards are. So you can post an ad on either your local university, which I highly recommend. Students tend to have flexible hours. And $10 an hour to drive their car around is a pretty good gig for them. And it's consistent if you can guarantee. So that worked out very well for us. Background checks, which you should do, particularly for a driver. You want to make sure that their driving record is clean. All of that can run about $15, $20. You can do a basic one online. I have heard, though I have not done this, that you can go to your local police precinct and get one done for free or really cheap. Might take a little longer, but you can do it that way too. So it's definitely worth the investment. Some people I know, they require less driving time, and so they maybe trade services. So sometimes I know people that have owned a home, they have a garage, and the parking may be limited in the neighborhood, so they let their person who drives for them occasionally use their garage as a parking space. Because otherwise paying for parking would be more expensive. So there are some different ways to work that out, and that's how we found somebody. Make sure you do a job interview. What we included in ours, we knew she had a good driving record, or both of them had good driving records, and we always had a stack of mail available and worked through reading and made sure that they could read well. Because reading is a skill. And not everybody has it. We had a trial week too, and so I did a shopping trip with her to see how efficiently we could go through a store together and how we communicate. And that worked out great for us. That was a part of the interview process. So don't just hire the first person that applies. My main advice, do not hire your friends to do that.
9: Why not?
8: Because it can get complicated, but if you're friends first, and then what if there's an issue? What if they feel like they can be late more often because, oh, they're my buddy? They'll, and not that people do that consciously to take advantage, but you tend to expect more grace from your friends than you would from your employer. Right? What if something happens on the job and you need to confront them about it? that can make put a strain on friendships. So I just recommend avoiding that at all costs. Find somebody else.
1: That's a very interesting strategy. You know, we can call it the driver reader solution, but I think that it's very important that blind parents do use the resources and talents that they have to come up with those similar solutions to meet the needs that they have for their families. It's interesting that Briley O'Connor is married to Corb O'Connor. They're both blind individuals, blind parents. So they have to come up with those non-visual solutions. It's interesting, though, that some people in society think that it's better for a blind person to be married to a sighted person so that the sighted person can deal with all of the things that the blind person can't. And I think that Eric Guillory kind of puts a kibosh on the perception that the blind parent gets a pass.
7: My wife happens to be sighted, so she does do all of the driving, obviously, in our family for now until the cars, you know, catch up with our aspirations. So she does. However, she's not always available to do that. My parents actually just moved quite literally a mile away from us. It's been a great blessing because they want to be, my dad has just retired, so they want to be near the grandkids, and it's really great. And so they help out with some of that, but again, they're not always available or, you know, either. Sometimes they're involved in other things or out of town or any number of things. And for years, they weren't in town. And so for me, planning how to get to activities, it definitely makes me grateful that I have an organized wife and someone who's keeping track of what's happening when, because then I'm able to say, okay, I'm going to line up this taxi or pay this driver to do this route, and then, okay, so they can get us there, but they can't get us back, so let me arrange something else. And that's really been great. Again, use the power of technology to your advantage to set things up. I'll text a friend and say, hey, I know your son is going to be at soccer practice. Could we possibly get a lift to XYZ, you know, to location when the guys are done? Or if I'm not at that practice, then she'll say, or he'll say, whichever friend I'm texting, oh, you know, one of the dads might say, I'll bring Austin home or whatever the case is.
2: I love Eric's perspective. He doesn't get a pass. He, even though there are rides available, and he still had to have a plan B and have some other solutions. And that makes me think of, Anil, you know, about just a great mentor of mine, Joe Ruffalo, who's been a longtime Federationist and president of the NFB of New Jersey for many years. And he told me, David, congratulations. I hear you're getting married. I said, yes, I am, Joe. Marianne and I are getting married. He goes, David, I want to remind you of something. And I said, what's that? He said, Mary Ann is your wife. Mm-hmm. She is not your taxi driver.
1: Yeah.
2: She is your wife. She is not the cook.
1: Yeah.
2: She is your wife. She is not the accountant. You have responsibilities here as well.
1: Yeah.
2: And so just as, you know, that was just some great advice, some friendly advice, and really framed this well for me that, wow, okay, so just because she's sighted and she can drive doesn't mean she gets all those other responsibilities.
1: Yeah. That's true. Responsibility is key, and sharing that responsibility between parents, regardless, blindsided, it's important to being parents. This is me, the single dad, talking about that, but I recognize how important that is. But speaking of responsibility, you know, things have changed since we were little kids. The responsibility has grown. Back in the day when we would travel as kids, they just throw us in the car and hit the gas pedal. Right now, you got seat belts and car seats, and that adds a whole different dynamic to traveling with your kids when you're a blind parent.
2: It sure does. And we have to consider, you know, 5-point car seats and booster seats and buses and Ubers and trains and all these different options and need to be prepared to handle those things.
1: Yeah, but that dynamic of the car seat, that's unique to me. So I was very happy to hear the piece from Jennifer that talks about car seats.
9: You know, one of the biggest things that I have had to deal with is having to transport my kids in vehicles and install and uninstall car seats. Car seat safety is very important to me, and I keep my kids in the safest possible car seat for as long as possible. And so having 3 children in car seats and only having 2 hands, it's very difficult to, you know, to have to carry the car seats and install them all and get the kids all buckled in and, you know, all that. And it just, it can be frustrating sometimes if we're taking an Uber or a Lyft from yes. point A to point B. But when car seats are necessary, it's just a matter of, you know, my two older ones are old enough now to help a little bit. My oldest is in a booster and she can carry her own. But there was a time for a short period of time when all three of them were in 5-point harness car seats. And wow, yeah. so basically I would put the youngest one in first because the two older ones were old enough to understand stay put, don't move. Whereas the youngest, you know, she was sure. a baby and, you know, I just put her in first and then I'd get the other two taken care of.
1: So that car seat dynamic, it's not a little thing to be taken into consideration. And the complications, even enhanced with the new transformative ways we get around today, it'd be different if you could just leave your car seat in the vehicle. But blind persons using taxis, Ubers, Lyft, et cetera, they can't just leave the car seat in that vehicle. So they have to come up with creative ways of what to do and how to store that car seat. And I love the way that Stacy Cervenka really describes the different ways that she's dealt with, what do I do with this car seat?
10: The difficult thing about being a blind parent is if you take an Uber somewhere, like to the mall, when you get out at the mall, you then have to schlep the car seat around.
11: And yeah, so that stays with you. Yep.
10: Light a car seat as possible. So when one thing that we've learned to do is to ask at mall security or customer service or the ticket counter or the front desk if they would mind holding the car seat while we walk around. And then I wear a front carrier and put Josephine in it, so I don't have to walk around with the car seat. So our strategy for that is we find the lightest, most portable car seats and booster seats we can. And then when we get to a location, often we will ask them, and we've never been turned down. I have heard of some blind parents who have been told no. And in that situation, I would probably ask to speak to a manager or supervisor, and I would use the term reasonable accommodation. But we do. Like when we go to the zoo, we ask at the ticket window, we say, hey, would you guys mind holding our car seat in the ticket booth, and they always say yes. With the kids' museum, there's an area to do that. I mean, Fairy Tale Town, Thunderland, Sacramento Zoo, we've never been told no. At the mall, again, there's usually, you know, if there's not a security desk that you're aware of, you could just ask at a store, like buy something at the first store you come to and be like, hey, by the way, would you guys mind holding our car seat and we'll come back for it? And, people have always completely understood because it's obvious that the car seat is big and bulky and they can tell that we're struggling. So, I mean, they're happy to help.
2: We've been discussing some high-tech options, traveling with Uber and Lyft and public transportation. But, Anil, what about a low-tech option like our 2 feet?
1: That's very low-tech, but it's definitely a viable way of getting around. Even in talking about walking, we have to make sure that we use simple strategies to make sure our kids, when they're traveling with us, are safe and that we are able to get to where we need to get to without any real complication. I think Melissa talks about some simple strategies that she's used when walking with her children.
4: So the wagon was great because that's made to be pulled behind you. We also used a stroller, and we always pulled our stroller behind us instead of pushing it because, of course, we wanted to make sure that my guide dog or the cane came to the streets first or to any obstacle first. You know, I would much rather, if I'm going to run into anything, I would have much rather had myself run into it before we had the baby run into it.
2: I appreciate all those ideas from Melissa. Some people like strollers and some people like wagons. But then, Anil, some people don't really want to use that option. And I think Stacy's really comes up with some really good ideas on what can you do if you don't want to pull a stroller.
10: A lot of blind parents like to use strollers and pull them behind them while they're using their white cane or their guide dog so that you can detect obstacles with your cane or your dog in advance. However, you know, I don't use strollers as much. I tend to prefer baby carriers. I really like the Mobi wrap, which I use to wear my kids when they're young on my front. And I believe it works for kids up to 35 pounds. And so I still use it with Josephine, and she's a year and a half. And then my husband really likes the Beko Butterfly, and then we also got the Lilla Baby Toddler. And so using baby carriers has kind of been the most efficient for us because it leaves our hands free and we kind of find it more aerodynamic and just easier. I would, you know, when Josephine was first born, the first maybe 8 months of her life, almost every day I would put Josephine on my front, I would put the diaper bag on my back, and I go for long walks. And it was just very simple. Like I didn't have anything in my hands other than my cane. I didn't overlook pulling anything. So I really enjoyed that. There are also little things. Once your kids start walking, There are little harnesses you can get at Target where they are shaped like an animal, and the animal's tail is kind of a long leash that the parent can carry. Leo had a monkey, so he wore a little monkey backpack, and we would hold on to the monkey tail. And so that meant that he could walk, and he could, you know, stop and pick flowers or pick up a rock. And, you know, he didn't have to hold our hand, but at the same point, he could only go as far away as the leash.
1: So again, Stacy is a wealth of information with all the different names and models and stuff, that, again, it's important to understand that these tools are the same tools that sighted parents use. We just use different techniques and strategies to take advantage of them. But even beyond all that, there's just such a simple way of traveling that should not be lost to man. And that sharing moment of walking hand in hand with your child cannot be substituted. And I love the way that Maurice Perret puts it in perspective when he talks about walking with his son.
12: I have very fond memories of my son, 2-3 years old, just learning to walk. And we loved going for walks together. And so in order to know where he was, keep track of him, keep him out of traffic, you know, I would hold his hand. And so I would hold his right hand because with my right hand, I'm using my cane. And because a 2 or 3 year old child, you know, they really idolize their parents. They try to model their parents. Dad used a cane, so my son also thought he should use a cane. But since I was holding his right hand, he held the cane in his left hand. Best cane travel you've ever seen. Now, my son is sighted, doesn't need to use a cane, but he was modeling his father. To this day, I think maybe I was responsible for him being left-handed because he was holding his cane in his left hand.
2: I just love listening to Maurice share the story and just the time he spent with his son just walking hand in hand. I know I heard this poem a long time ago. Only one life that soon is past. Only what's done with love will last. And those walks, just walking to the bus or to school or wherever, and just being together as father and son, mother and daughter, is just so important. And it just is a constant reminder that, you know, we can live the life that we want as long as we surround ourselves with the right people and the right love and the right encouragement. We can do anything we want.
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15: 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Meatloaf by Grace Pyers. Grace Pyers serves as the National Federation of the Blind of Rhode Island secretary and chairs the membership committee. Ingredients: 2 pounds ground meat, 2 eggs, 1 14-ounce canned tomato paste, 1 teaspoon salt, 1 teaspoon black pepper, 2 tablespoons dried minced onions, 20 saltine crackers, crushed, 1 quarter cup butter. Method: preheat electric skillet to 400 degrees. Mix all ingredients together and shape into a loaf. Coat pan with butter. 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Bake for 45 minutes before serving. Baked Beans by Ken Bryant. Ken Bryant is a charter member of the NFB of Rhode Island and a former state treasurer. Ingredients: 2 28-ounce cans baked beans, I use B&B, 8 strips of bacon, 1 onion chopped, 1 pepper chopped, 1 teaspoon French's mustard, 1 half cup ketchup, 1 quarter cup brown sugar. Method: fry the bacon in a frying pan and remove it to a paper towel to drain. In drippings, over low heat, sauté chopped onion and pepper till soft. In a 4-quart kettle or pot with a fitted lid, combine beans, crumbled bacon, sautéed vegetables, and all other ingredients. Stir to mix. Cover and heat through before serving. The Best Irish Soda Bread by Lois Payne. Lois Payne has been a member of the NFB for only a couple of years. She is 80 and a real dynamo. She participates in all our meetings and activities. Ingredients: 8 cups flour, 2 cups raisins, 2 tablespoons caraway seeds, 1 and 1 quarter teaspoon salt, 1 half teaspoon baking soda, 1 and 1 third cups sugar, 1 teaspoon baking powder, 2 and 2 third cups buttermilk, 4 eggs. Method: mix the first 7 ingredients, then add buttermilk and 2 eggs. Stir to mix. Place dough on floured board and knead for 2 minutes. Form into 2 balls and place on a greased cookie sheet. With a sharp knife, cut a 1-inch X on top of each loaf. Beat the remaining 2 eggs and brush on the loaves. Bake in a 325-degree oven for 35 to 45 minutes. Bread is done when it sounds hollow when lightly thumped. Remove to cool on a rack just enough to keep from burning your fingers when cutting a slice. Slather with butter and enjoy. 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Angelina Stable is NFB of Rhode Island Vice President and Chair of the Legislation Committee. Ingredients: 1 cup sugar, 1 cup powdered sugar, 1 cup butter or margarine, 1 cup cooking oil, 2 eggs, 4 and 1 half cups flour, 1 teaspoon baking powder, 1 teaspoon baking soda, 1 teaspoon cream of tartar, 1 teaspoon vanilla. 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
17: Taming the Accessibility West by Amy Mason. A photo appears on the page, the caption, Amy Mason. From the editor, I love this title, and it only gets better as you read the article. Amy Mason is employed by the San Francisco Lighthouse for the Blind and formerly worked for our International Braille and Technology Center. She did the closest thing to a column the Braille Monitor has known in my time as the editor, taking as her task teaching people the way to get around on the web with various screen readers and web browsers. But I drift off in my praise. Enjoy this article. Accessing mainstream technology as a blind person has often been a story of Wild West-style intuition, inventiveness, and sheer stubborn resolve. Take my story as an example. I didn't start dealing with access technology until I was in high school. No, I will not tell you when that was, but I will tell you that my first version of JAWS was 3.0. Feel free to do the research and the math. This was shortly after screen readers had begun to support the new Windows 95/98 environment. Accessing the desktop and programs like the Microsoft Office Suite was the very edge of the accessibility frontier. I had only one afternoon of training, with my rehab counselor showing me the commands for moving the cursor on the number pad. I remember having to do archaic tasks, like going into the Office file folder to remove Clippy by hand, lest he corrupt the information my screen reader needed to provide me. I remember how difficult just getting the computer to read the basics was. I remember having to stop and restart JAWS, Word, or the whole computer because it couldn't review what I had written. It was next to impossible to get Excel to read anything at all, and the web wasn't what we know today. Getting access to the ability to jump by headings was a revelation when it came out a few years later in JAWS. I want to say 6, but don't quote me on that. I will admit that part of my difficulty was my own lack of training, but a much larger part of the challenge we early Windows users faced was the lack of built-in accessibility hooks in Windows itself. JAWS and other screen readers were actually hacking and working around the operating system, rather than working with it. For instance, mirror drivers were pieces of software that JAWS created to scrape information directly from the video driver to process on-screen information not provided by the software it was trying to read. Think of this like the difference between using a GPS yourself to fill in the information on a route you know and having someone in a hot air balloon relay instructions from a distance while their GPS occasionally loses signal or they lose sight of you. In the first case, you and the technology are on the same page. There may be occasional dropped signals, but for the most part, it has the information it needs to give you what you need. Whereas the person with the GPS at a bit of a distance has a much higher chance of losing track of you and on not having the most up-to-date information on your location or what's going on. You have an extra large layer of interference between you and the directions you need, quite a bit more frustration. In many ways, we have moved past those bad old days. Operating systems, programming languages, and websites, for the most part, can be built with hooks that the screen reader can grab to give us accurate information about our digital surroundings, not just best guess reckoning. Accessibility for folks with other disabilities has also come a long way. That said, we have a problem. The tools to build accessible websites and software are there, but many businesses and developers don't know the importance of accessibility, much less how to implement it in their products. Without clear guidance and government regulations, we live in a different sort of Wild West of access. No one seems to agree on whether or not and how accessibility should be implemented. There have been strategic court cases from organizations like the National Federation of the Blind, NFB, that have moved our cause further, but there have also been a lot of junk click-by lawsuits that could put accessibility as a standard practice back for years. There are also a lot of folks claiming quick and easy accessibility fixes that don't deliver. Without good standards and regulations, these snake oil peddlers have a much easier time getting away with their grift, hurting the cause of access even further. We have the Web Content Accessibility Guidelines, which are fantastic, but without regulatory backing and technical assistance, many businesses will find reasons to not attempt to meet them. This is why the Websites and Software Applications Accessibility Act is so vital. With this act, we can create the hooks that are needed to make accessibility more seamless on the regulatory front. We have had the technical tools for quite some time now, but the regulations outlined in this legislation would provide clear guidance on how and why to use them. The NFB continues to push forward into the wildest corners of the accessibility frontier, and that won't change. But websites, desktop, and mobile applications are all known territory, and it's time for a little law and order in this accessibility town.
16: 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NFBRN, the National Federation of the Blind Radio Network.
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19: Welcome to the Nation's Blind Podcast. I'm Melissa Riccobono, and I am here with two very talented individuals today. Individual one, co-host of mine, why don't you introduce yourself?
1: Individual one, I like my new name. This is Neil Lewis. Glad to be here.
19: Maybe that's not a great label, but okay.
1: I'll take it. I'm going to Jersey. Individual Excellent. One, Neil Lewis, at your service.
19: And individual two.
20: Well, my name is Danielle McCann. I'm so happy to be here with everyone today.
1: Welcome back, Danielle.
19: Wow, Danielle McCann, it's been a long time. How are you?
20: I am wonderful. I am doing real good, just getting excited for NFB 24.
19: Yay! For those who are not hashtag...
1: Yeah, you're talking about me.
20: Yeah. So we use hashtags on social media. And so the hashtag, for those who don't know, it's the pound sign or the number sign when you're writing it or typing it out. And it goes in front of a grouped either word or words and numbers, no punctuation. And so the one that we use for our conventions has been for a while now. It's been NFB and then the number, the last two digits of the year. So this year's NFB 24.
19: So we're talking about National Convention.
1: Yes. National Convention of the National Federation of the Blind.
20: It's very national.
1: The largest gathering of blind people with disabilities in the world.
19: Yes, yes. And that is true. In fact, it's very funny. Elizabeth, our youngest, is coming with us to convention this year. It's been a little while since she's been there. And I don't know, we were talking yesterday about something and all of a sudden she said, "Well, how many people will be at the convention?" And I said, "Well, over 2,000 for sure." And she's
1: absolutely
19: like, "Wow." Yeah. She just didn't realize it was that big. So it is. It is really that big. And we're back in Orlando. And so who knows? We might be pushing that record, which was in New Orleans in 97. Is that right?
1: Oh, I have to leave that to better brains than mine. But I'm looking forward to the energy around the convention is stellar. I mean, people are talking about it, the traffic on the internet and social media and the conversations. It's just so exhilarating. I'm ready to go right now.
20: Whoa, whoa, whoa. I wouldn't say I'm ready.
19: I don't know that I'm quite ready. Yeah.
20: I haven't started packing yet haven't decided which crochet hooks I'm bringing.
1: Oh my goodness. Yeah. Okay.
19: I don't have a banquet dress yet. I'm very excited, but I really need a banquet dress before I go. I've been using ones that I've used in the past for the past few years. And so it's time. Not that they're not lovely dresses, but it's just time to get a new banquet dress. And I don't have one yet. And I don't know exactly what I'm going to wear each day. Once I know what I'm going to wear each day, I breathe a sigh of relief and get that packed. And then I'm much more ready. But no, I'm not quite ready yet.
20: Brian and I went shopping recently and they had JCPenney's had winter clothes on sale. Ooh. And so I found a dress on sale. It was half off and it came with a blazer, but the hotels are so cold that you could get away with a winter.
19: Definitely.
20: So just saying.
1: Okay, here let me save our listeners from this QVC special. Now, what you guys are talking about is important because, people are going to be there and people are going to be seen. So you want to look your best. It's going to be a lot of time to engage and interact with everybody. Yeah. A lot of fun activities to participate in. I mean, it's just no match to being present at an NFB national convention. But we're here to talk about those individuals who may not, for whatever reason, be able to attend in person. What are they going to do?
19: Well, they are very lucky because they can be in their pajamas or whatever they'd like to wear, and they can still participate in parts of the convention with the convention virtual experience. And I have actually done this myself a couple of years ago. I needed to stay home for various reasons. I know there are certainly people who are ill, who were maybe planning to go to the convention and all of a sudden couldn't at the last minute. That's actually what happened to me a couple of years ago. happens to, you know, to various people every year. They're all looking forward to it. And then all of a sudden they can't go. And then there are some that just can't go because of jobs or family obligations or this, that, or the other thing. And we'll all miss you if you can't be in person with us. But we really are looking forward to being able to bring slices of the convention to you in a virtual way. So all is certainly not lost. If you can't attend the convention in person, we really do want you to join us for the virtual convention experience.
1: Slices. I like slices.
20: I do too. Like slice of life.
1: Yeah, I was thinking slice of pie.
20: Oh, but we have to fit into our banquet dresses, Anil.
1: Here we go.
19: Well, I think we should turn it over to Danielle because she's our membership. What's your title? You're our membership coordinator? Is that your job?
20: Membership building princess coordinator? I don't know.
1: It's excellent.
19: Building princess coordinator with her royal dog by her side.
20: That's right.
1: Yeah. Tell us more about this virtual convention experience.
20: So the virtual convention experience. So I would just want to point out that this is not a hybrid convention and this is not to take place of being in person because a lot of times the power in our collective action is really felt in person, right? So, but like Melissa said, we understand that there are folks who can't make it to be with us in person. So what we have decided to do, or what we've been doing for the last couple, 3 years now, is that we have been putting together a virtual convention experience. And so if folks go to nfb.org/convention, if you go down to the virtual convention or virtual experience heading, you'll get all the details there. So you'll be able to register. There is a registration fee of $10 and you'll get access to there's one pre-convention virtual event that is exclusive to those who are attending virtual. And then there are going to be three exclusive experiences for those who have registered and who are going to be joining us from home during the convention on July 3rd, 4th, and 5th. And so there really is going to be opportunity to participate and interact and engage, but that's the way to go. So nfb.org/convention and then look for the virtual experience heading.
1: Nice. And I think it's also important to state that, you know, we know they're tried and true Federationists that we talked about for whatever reason may not be able to attend. But this is also an opportunity for people who have just come to hear about this wonderful organization called the National Federation of the Blind. And you really want to test the wheels on what a national convention would look and feel like. So give you an opportunity to test the water. It'll be well worth the time and expense to participate.
20: Absolutely. And I will have to just say, I have to give a shout out to my new friends in Wyoming. So we did some affiliate building in Wyoming recently.
1: Nice.
20: And because it's so close to the convention, they probably won't be able to make it. And so we really encourage them to check out the convention via the virtual experience.
1: Cool.
19: Yeah, definitely. And so we have special events and we're going to talk about those just in a little bit, but we also have what you would tend to expect from a convention as well. So we do have the resolutions committee, correct? That's going to be offered this year?
20: Correct. You are correct. Yep.
19: And so that's great. And then the board meeting and then all of the general session. So the 6th of July, morning session, afternoon session, the 7th of July, morning session, afternoon session, the 8th of July, morning session, afternoon session, and then banquet. And so there's a lot that you can participate in or learn from beyond those special events. And I believe that Anil and I and some others are going to be doing what we do. And I have to say, it's one of my very favorite things to do all year long, providing some pre-show banter for our listeners about a half an hour before the session start. Are we ready to do that again? Is that in the plan?
20: Oh yeah. Oh yeah.
1: I think it's important though, before we skip right over what you just said, I think it's important to note that those are kind of the heart, like the key of why we come together as an organization. You mentioned the resolutions committee meeting. That's where the policies of the organization are made. And it's nice that members who are not able to attend are able to listen to the deliberation and the discussion around those policies. And the national board meeting, I mean, they are the responsible individuals that guide us between these conventions. So all the things that we celebrate during that board meeting, scholarship and some of the other things, it's just wonderful. And then, of course, the general plenary sessions, that's when we have individuals from key policymakers from across the country, key corporate representatives, just blind people who are doing new innovative things in this space. And we get our members to be exposed to that in a real way. I mean, that's really the essence and the core of why we come together. And the banquet speech, of course, that's the sermon. That's what we get to be replenished, and we get a word that carries us through the rest of the year. Well, you know, I'm almost thinking maybe I'll just go virtually.
20: Whoa.
19: I don't know that we want you to do that necessarily.
1: No, that's not true. That's not true. I would never do that, because being able to share space with my Federation family, there is no substitute for having the energy and the embrace

0: I would even say possibly, no, I don't know. It's sort of tied with the banquet speech, but it's right up there because that really helps us understand what we as an organization have been accomplishing throughout the year. And it just gives us even more of a glimpse into our president and the people that help us get the work done that we're getting done. And so that is always the first day of general session right there in the afternoon. I know some of you work, and so sometimes there's people that just can't, for whatever reason, get off of work every single time. And so they say, well, what should I try to get off for? And you know, the banquet goes without saying. I would also say, if you can, that presidential report, 2 o'clock Eastern on July 6th, for you know, an hour, hour and a half, shut your phones off, don't do any work, just sit back and listen. That's a really incredible part of the convention.
1: And I agree. The president's report is powerful. But it's part of the plenary session, which I did mention. And another part of the plenary session is the roll call of states, which is also exhilarating. Hearing the
0: Oh, it's
1: delegates
0: so
1: announce
0: fun.
1: things that they've done over the year and the upcoming convention. So yeah, it's chunk full.
2: And I would even go as far as saying that when you're listening to the presidential report, especially for those who are just dipping their toe in, right? For those who are like, oh, okay, I want to listen to see what this federation is all about and where can I get involved? So take notes. Like that's one thing that you have the freedom to do while you are home in your jammies eating popcorn mixed with Reese's Pieces. But you have the opportunity to maybe like take some notes or like dictate into your phone or however you take your notes, but say, okay, he mentioned, you know, advocacy and policy. What is that? Or he mentioned legislation. He mentioned Washington seminar. Write down your questions and then you're able to follow up after the convention with your questions and get connected that way as well. So it's a great way to figure out kind of what you would be interested in doing when you decide to join the organization.
1: But be ready because I mean, there's a lot of information in that presidential report. I mean, President Riccobono packs about 5,000 pounds into that 5 pound bag because it's just an hour to, I mean, it's just so much. It's just so much. But I agree. It makes me feel so proud to be part of this organization when I hear all the things we've done in the president's report. And that's also just a sample. You know, there's no way he could talk about it all.
2: Yeah, that's a great point.
0: Definitely. So we didn't really talk about, so if you're on the virtual experience, you want to be familiar with Zoom because that's where you can get into these meetings, correct? We're using the Zoom platform still.
2: Yes. Yep.
0: For our virtual. Okay, so we'll have those IDs. I'm guessing you'll get emails if you register for the virtual convention. You'll get reminders about what's happening and you'll get the ID. I know we do have an FB24 app and there's IDs also in that app. And so that might be another way to connect. You can also, with some of these, not the pre, well, maybe the pre-shows. Let's say for the normal convention things, the general sessions, the resolutions committee, the board meeting, the banquet, you can also tune in on YouTube. So if you like to actually see the people that are talking and that type of thing, we do provide video and you can join in on YouTube. You can also join in by asking your Echo device, Amazon device to open Nations Blind. So those are all the ways that you can listen. And there are some things that are happening even before the convention gets started, right, Danielle?
2: Absolutely. We've got three pre-convention events happening this year. So there's one going to be on June 24th. And again, if you do register for the virtual experience, you will get this information emailed to you as far as joining. But there's one on June 24th, which is kind of a preview on how to engage with those in person at convention. Then there's going to be the exhibitor and sponsor previews happening on the 26th and 27th of June at 8 p.m. And those, I believe, are open to everyone.
0: Yes, they are. I've actually seen, I'm not registered for the virtual, but I am registered for the full convention. And I did see emails come across with that information. And so if you want to know more about our sponsors, what they're doing, if you want to know more about the companies that will be in the exhibit hall, those are great meetings to join, 8 o'clock p.m. Eastern. And you don't have to be registered for the virtual experience to get on those. So that would be a great thing to do. So you can kind of plan your exhibit hall strategy because there's so much in the exhibit hall that
2: Exactly.
0: sometimes you do need to plan that strategy. So.
2: Exactly. I already know, like I've already told Brian, like, okay, we need to divide and conquer. I need Iowa scissors. I need this. I need that. You know,

0: Make a plan.
1: Yeah, nice. Definitely. Well, that's a whole other thing. So not only are there sponsors and people in the exhibit hall from companies that sell, but state affiliates also sell different things like Iowa scissors. I can preview that the NFB of Maryland will be having little pen shaped tool kits and also luggage tags that look like Maryland crabs. So, you know, look for people. And that's not always just in the exhibit hall. But there's always state affiliates that sell candy bars and M&Ms and scissors and bags and all sorts of really cool stuff, both in the exhibit hall and during the convention. And so there you go. So we've talked a lot about the convention. There's a lot going on at the convention, as we've said. And one of the things that we have not talked about is our Give 25. So we're going to take a really quick break so we can talk about Give 25 and you can understand what that is and how you can participate, whether you're going to be at convention or not. And then we'll come back and we'll talk more about the actual convention exclusives. 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
2: 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The winner will be announced July 8th, 2024. Thank you for your generosity.
1: All right, we're back. So we're going to have an exclusive on June 24th, Danielle, and then we're having other exclusives too, did you say? The June 24th, first of all, that's about how people can participate with the convention. Is that right?
0: Yeah. So the exclusive happening, and I'm not going to give too much away because then, I mean, we want people to anticipate.
1: Absolutely.
3: Oh, come on, Danielle. Just tell Melissa and I. We won't tell anybody. Come on.
1: No, there's nobody. I mean, then, yeah, it's just us.
0: No, I may not.
1: Ain't nobody here but us chickens.
0: No, I may not.
1: Okay.
0: No, sorry. It's exclusive. You guys are going to be in person, so you can't. This is exclusive, man.
1: Oh, that's true. That's true. Okay. All right.
0: But yeah, so this one is just going to be on how to engage. You know that we have FOMO, right? So do y'all know what FOMO is?
3: No,
1: I do, but maybe individual one doesn't.
0: Okay, so individual one for you, FOMO is fear of missing out. And so while I'm sure folks don't have like a literal fear of missing out, I'm sure there's a little bit of like, oh man, I wish I was there. And mm-hmm. So we're just going to talk about different ways that folks can engage from the comfort of their own homes with their snacks. And I'm just going to bring up different snacks the rest of the time, I think. But but there, so different ways to engage, whether it's like with your delegates, with the social media, whether it's on the app. So we're going to give a preview of that on the 24th.
1: Nice.
0: And then do you want me to give you a sneak preview of the happenings during convention?
3: Well, certainly. I think
1: just a little teaser would be great. Yeah.
0: Okay, I can do that. So for July 3rd, we're doing a welcome for the presidential suite, which is always super cool to listen to. And we're going to have people popping in and out saying hello, greeting everyone that's listening from home.
3: Nice.
0: Yeah, that one's,
3: I like that.
0: That one's going to be cool. Yeah. I kind of hope I get to be there in the presidential suite, be in the room where it happens.
3: Yeah, where the snacks are.
1: Yeah, M&Ms and...
0: Yeah, you figured out my game, Anil. I'm just going to follow the snacks around convention. But then July 4th, we're going to actually do something new this year. We are going to do a walk around, kind of like roving reporter style, made famous by one Christopher S. Danielson.
3: Christopher Danielson, yes.
1: Yeah.
3: Yay.
0: But we're going to have someone walk around the exhibit hall and greet folks in there at the different tables, especially at the affiliate tables. So just kind of giving the people who are listening a sense of how big and robust the amount of exhibitors is, and also the cool stuff that they have going on.
3: Nice.
0: So then to round it out, on July 5th, we're doing employment, talking about, you know, the job fair and some job readiness tips. And we're going to be talking with the lovely Nikki Jackson. And I was joking with her and I was like, we don't have a Dan this year, because the last 2 years we've had a Dan, Dan O'Rourke and Dan Parker on the third day of the virtual stuff. So we don't have a Dan, but we have a Nikki, and she's wonderful. And she's going to talk to us about employment.
1: Nice. Oh, that's great.
0: So that's going to be the exclusive. And like I said, I'm not going to share too much more, because we want this to be exclusive for those who are registered for the virtual stuff. But it's going to be a great, it's already shaping up to be a great lineup, and really looking forward to it.
1: Oh, nice. So much fun. So much fun. Whatever I can do to help out, let me know. Cause I love the virtual stuff. Always happy to be a part of it. And also very happy to have new people involved. That's really exciting. And I love the idea of the exhibit hall and, the employment, and very, very cool.
3: Makes me wish I could be both in person and virtually. Maybe I should find clone of myself.
1: You could split yourself in half, maybe.
3: Well, I like the whole me, so maybe I could just clone myself and have two.
1: Okay, clone yourself. That's probably better.
3: But thanks for the suggestion.
1: I don't know though, Anil. Two whole yous. That might be a lot of Anil. Just saying.
0: Well, which one would we then call individual one? Like we would, it would just mess up the time space continuum.
1: It would. It'd be really very, very tough. What else do we need to say, though, Danielle and Anil? What have we missed as we've meandered from tangent to tangent?
3: I do think that we have made it interesting enough for people who want to participate. And we did mention earlier, but Danielle, you may want to remind everybody, if you're interested in this virtual experience, how do you sign up? How do you participate?
0: You would visit nfb.org/convention, and you would go to the heading on the convention page that is called the virtual experience. And in that heading, there will be a link under that heading. Sorry. There will be a link that will take you to the registration page. You register, you pay your $10.
3: What a bargain.
0: And yeah.
1: Wow. Yeah.
0: I mean, think of how many snacks. Like, I'm just kidding. Yeah. Totally kidding.
3: BYOS. Bring your own snacks.
0: Yeah. Bring your own snacks. But yeah, no, $10 is, that's all it is. And nowadays that truly is a steal. And then you get the virtual content, and you will get emails about it so that you'll be able to set your timers, you know, make your pizza rolls ahead of time, whatever you need to do to go ahead and get ready to attend. And then that way you're in the know.
3: Nice.
1: So I would say a couple things. First of all, the convention time is Eastern time this year, because that's where our convention is. We are on the East Coast. So everything that we talk about and everything in the email, and the emails will make it very clear, but it will be Eastern. So if we say 11:30 a.m., that's Eastern time. So if you're in California, you've got to do that conversion on your own. So just keep that in mind. And sorry, California, and really Surrey, Alaska, and Hawaii. I know that can be very tough, especially for the really early morning. The other thing is the $10. We have in the past offered the virtual experience for free, and we loved being able to do that. This year, we have decided that it is essential for us to charge a little something, because it does still cost us to have people that are the roving reporters, that host the Zoom meetings, that are back there making sure that everything is connecting the way that it should. And so that's what the $10 brings you. And of course, it also just supports the National Federation of the Blind and the great work that we do. And so make sure that you do pay that $10, know that it's going to a wonderful cause.
3: And take the time to make an additional donation too. I love that we add that to our registration. So if you can help us with more than the $10 registration, add a little extra to that registration amount.
1: it will definitely go to a good cause. We're not just using this as a fundraiser. This really does help us pay for what happens at the convention. And so even while you're at home, you can still help us with the convention and its costs. So we really do appreciate you registering. And of course, the reason to register is so that you get all that, all the content that we just talked about that's exclusive to those that are registered.
0: I'd like to just jump in to acknowledge and thank ahead of time the captioners and the interpreters that are going to be helping us with these sessions. We really couldn't do this work and provide as much access as we do without them. And I know, for example, the interpreters have actually been preparing since February for convention. Wow. And so just really grateful for them giving their time and talents to our organization, to our convention.
3: And you're speaking of the Spanish language interpreters.
0: Spanish language interpreters, yes. And then also the closed captioner, or captioners. Yep.
1: The captioners. And that is such a good, I'm so glad you mentioned both of those, because that's right. We don't just offer these in English. We do have a Spanish way to tune in Spanish as well. And then we also have the captioning. So if you're deafblind or for whatever reason, it's easier for you to engage with a transcript, even along with hearing the voices of those that are talking, you have that option too. So that is another really good point. And the way that we try to provide access to as many people as we can.
3: Well, I'm still excited and I'm still ready to go right now. I am ready to go right now.
1: I'm more ready now, Anil. Thank you for getting me excited. I am more ready. And I guess if I had to just pull a dress out of my closet, I could probably find something to wear to the banquet. But don't tell President Riccobono, because I'd like to buy a dress. So thank you so much, Danielle, for being with us. It's always great to talk to you and always exciting to know what's happening with the membership building, because that's really what this is part of, right? This is a way to help keep our members who are already active members engaged, whether or not they can come to the convention in person. But this is really a way for people to check out the convention, to see what the National Federation of the Blind is all about. And so I really appreciate your work in making it fun, making it exciting, so that people are getting a good experience virtually. And maybe then that will just help people understand why the place to be in July is the National Convention of the National Federation of the Blind.
3: Absolutely.
0: Absolutely. Very well said. Whether you are dipping your toes in, you're swimming, or you're a mermaid, we welcome all of you. And so thank you for having me.
3: And be sure to bring your own snacks. So whether we see you in Orlando or whether you're participating virtually, we're looking forward to being with you and participating actively in the efforts of the National Federation of the Blind through our national convention. So until we see or speak to you again, just remember, you can live the life you want.
1: Blindness is not what holds you back.
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6: Letters from Dad by Jennifer Bowes. There is a picture at the beginning of this story. The caption reads, Jennifer Bowes. Jennifer Bowes lives in Massachusetts and is a member of the Cambridge chapter of the National Federation of the Blind. She works as a researcher for the University of Massachusetts in Boston. She still enjoys canoeing in the summer and fall on vacation and believes strongly that many more people, adults and children, can learn and benefit from Braille. Her personal story makes that point. Here is how she tells it. 20 years ago, before anyone I knew ever typed some sentences or paragraphs into a computer and then clicked send, I was a young teenager spending the summers of 1984 and 1985 at a girls' camp in Maine. These summers spent close to a beautiful lake offered exciting, memorable opportunities and challenges and adventures almost every day, except when the late June rainstorms squelched a canoe trip. For daily excitement, though, we could always count on those moments after lunch when all of us, 60 or 70 teenage girls in blue shorts and t-shirts, would dash out of the dining room to comb the stacks of mail at the camp office. Somehow, with the staff's help, we would collect our letters and packages and troop back to our cabins in the woods to get a better look at everything during our after-lunch rest period. While we devoured the contents of our mail, and our cabin mate's mail too, if it contained candy or cookies, we would read letters from friends and family. The other girls retrieved their letters from stamped envelopes or red postcards, which was all, I admit, very interesting. I, however, would begin excitedly juggling an empty paper towel roll. On the outside of the paper towel roll was an address label. Taped inside was a rolled-up letter in Braille, almost always from my dad. I would pull out the crisp pages, which had not been folded or crushed since they had been rolled up like a poster, and read my dad's latest newsy letter. My dad, who is sighted, as everyone else is in my family, had learned Braille from the books, games, and alphabet cards my mom had collected during my earlier childhood, so she and anyone else in the house could get a sense of Braille. In fact, everyone in the family had decided to use these tools to play with Braille or learn enough to write shorter messages or labels. But my dad, who wanted to write to me regularly at camp, learned the most Braille. Even at 14 or 15, I knew that my dad treasured the letters I would dictate or type from camp and mail to him and the rest of the family. He had gone to summer camp for many of his early years and had also worked as a camp counselor so he could appreciate the fun I was having and the new ways I was growing while memorizing sailor's knots, participating in swim races, trying out for the crew team, and learning to get along well with other cabin mates. By learning Braille, he communicated any of his advice or reactions directly to me. Over the years, my dad got even better at Braille than before. He, like everyone in the family, loved letters and words, whether in novels, newspapers, or word games. For my dad, the crossword puzzle fanatic, learning Braille was like cracking an exciting code that would make it easier for him to be understood by me in writing. When I visited home during my college years, he would always ask me how to write a particular punctuation mark or letter, scrawling the dot combination in a little note to himself anywhere he could. These days, he still gets out the Perkins Brailler and carefully bangs out a letter whenever he wants to make sure I have something in writing from him. For example, when it comes to finances, he always has great advice about financial planning and how to keep records. His knowledge of Braille makes it easy for him to write about anything confidential, whether financial or personal, that he would like me to be able to read directly without the need to scan anything or show the letter to a reader. Nowadays, with the benefit of technology, my dad would never need to scribble down a dot combination or haul out the bulky Perkins Brailler to bang out more pages of Braille. Certainly, he could make his life easier by using Braille translation software and a Braille printer to produce those pages. The availability of this technology notwithstanding, his realization of the importance and benefits of Braille was what drove him to learn it himself and be able to recognize those dot patterns. I will always appreciate his excited attitude toward learning a writing system many people dismiss as too frustrating. For my dad, the letter writer, crossword sleuth, and finance guy, the payoffs, including my ability to read one of his letters from home while at summer camp, were worth the investment.
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0: supported by the Gibney Foundation, and brought to you by the National Federation of the Blind.
1: Hello, everyone. This is David Dino Taris, and I'm here with my friend and
2: colleague, Anil
1: Lewis.
2: And we're just two blind dads.
1: Just two blind dads sharing advice and trying to help other people. This is the Blind Parents Connection, and this is brought to you by the National Federation of the Blind with support from the Gibney Foundation.
2: Thank you, Gibney Foundation.
1: We're very grateful. Today, we're going to be talking about a really important topic, Anil, things that...
2: They're all important.
1: Well, they are important, but this is really important.
2: Okay.
1: And something that people are always worrying about, and sometimes they're asking about, and sometimes they don't ask about, and which I think is even more dangerous, is how do blind parents watch their kids outside?
2: Ooh, and I can see that. How do blind parents watch? Yeah, I can see how people are really afraid of blind parents watching their kids. And that's really kind of foundational as to some of the discrimination that we face. A lot of people superimpose that sight is essential for us to be good parents, especially in an outside environment. I can understand why people would think that. But we're going to dispel a lot of the misconceptions and answer a lot of the questions as to how blind parents can do that safely and successfully.
1: Keeping track of your children outside, it's something that I know a lot of blind parents want to know, some expecting parents want to know, and even some professionals are out there who, you know, are wondering that question. So we've got some great ideas and some strategies, and we're excited to bring them to you.
2: Let's start with the fact that people need to understand that some of the stuff we're going to share here is not just specific to blind parents, and I think that's going to be helpful for people to understand that the tools and strategies we use are probably tools and strategies that every parent would want to use. But let's start with that first problem that every parent has when you're talking about letting your child go out into the world, sometimes alone, that fear or that worry about, you know, the unexpected or unanticipated. And I think Lakeisha starts us off by talking about that in a way that gets everybody to understand it.
3: Playing outside was something that I was worried about because I've never, being a mom, I never had to take a kid outside to play. And so it was a lot of, I got a lot of advice from veteran moms and dads to help me and my boyfriend figure out how to safely have our son play, because we want him to go outside and play. We just want him to be safe about doing it. And so far it's been really good. We all had to get used to the backpack leash, including my son. It was something different, but it's working out great, and he loves outside. He never wants to go inside, so I guess we're doing a good job with that.
2: Again, that's one of those things that I think every parent is concerned about, that worry about your kids outside and making sure that they're going to be safe, because the world outside is much more unpredictable than inside your home.
1: It's real easy or easier to, you know, stay home with your kids. But certainly it's a big world out there, and we need to help them to be comfortable and to be outside and to learn and to grow and to get along with other people. Mm-hmm. And, you know, Lakeisha talked about, you know, being nervous.
2: Yeah.
1: And you know, Anil, like my dad would say, it's okay to get butterflies in your stomach, you've just got to talk yourself into allowing them to fly into formation.
2: Well, there you go. I guess that's a new version on herding the cats. I've never seen butterflies fly in formation, but there you go. We can't, you know, really just ignore the fact that, you know, concerns that people have around blind people being parents, especially in an outside environment, are legitimate in those instances where individuals don't really have the skills, you know, to parent non-visually. And I think the statement from Louise really puts things in perspective with respect to the value of sight and parenting and some alternatives you can use when sight is not really your best option.
1: It's a great point. Let's give that a listen.
3: At the beginning of my parenting, I had a little more vision than I have now. And I tried to use that remaining vision to watch this little girl. And I pretty soon found that that wasn't quite cutting it. She was getting faster, and I just had to look at what tools would there be available to me to be able to monitor her better. And I saw that other parents had bells on their children's school on their shoes.
4: Yep.
3: And so I experimented with a few ways to put them on. I used zip ties. I used pacifier clips and belt bracelets and things like that. I tried some different ways.
4: Sure.
3: And I used all of them at different times. And as I did that, I found that the non-visual techniques were really working out for me. Even though I had that bit of remaining vision, it was a turning point for me in learning to be a better parent. And I found I was able to keep track of her much better as she got faster.
1: Anil, I love the term that Louise used, and it was a turning point.
2: Mm-hmm.
1: And we've all had turning points. I know as an individual growing up with retinitis pigmentosa and wanting to, you know, hang on and utilize as much vision as I could, and that's fine. But then you get to a point where you say, this isn't the most efficient way for me to successfully manage or handle this task or responsibility. And so we all have these turning points. How are we gonna successfully handle this?
2: Yeah, I think her statement is very powerful, simply because, you know, society wants to make us think that sight is necessary and essential. And if she would have just, you know, acquiesced and continued to try to use sight to be a good parent, she never would have learned those non-visual skills to be a good parent. And the extension of that is, once you acquire those non-visual skills, then you can parent like any other parent. I mean, we may be overemphasizing this, but it's really true. And I think this next clip from Micah demonstrates how, in context, it really is just that simple.
5: Generally, infants are pretty loud, right? Like they're just not quiet beings. And so that's helpful in and of itself. And a lot of times infants, especially if they're your own, this may be a little different for babysitters, but if they're your own infants, they like you still and they want to be around you. So they're not usually too far away. So those two things are helpful.
2: Yeah. And that only works, of course, if your kids like you. So hopefully one of the keys that you want to do as a parent, blind or otherwise, is that you want your kids to like you. Again, we don't want to oversimplify this as though blindness is inconsequential. There are some alternative skills that are necessary and beneficial for blind parents to learn in order to successfully be good blind parents. And one of the things that we saw in a lot of the interviews that you conducted, David, were the use of bells.
1: I know we used bells with all three of our kids. And, I remember when my son was around two, he started figuring out ways to try to get those bells off his shoes. The bells helped everyone, Anil. We lived in a three-level house. There was a little basement that was the playroom, and then the first floor and the bedrooms were upstairs. And even when I wasn't home, my wife would still have the shoes on our kids, and she would know where they are, and she would always know what they were doing, and always know. So bells would just help sighted and blind alike. So it's just I love the thought, access equals success. It helps everyone access information where our kids are. And Melissa Riccobono, she and her husband Mark are great fans of bells, and how she shares how they've used those to help keep track of their kids in all different settings.
6: When they were little, we were huge fans of bells on their shoes. And we went to playgrounds and things, and we had parents and grandparents saying, oh my gosh, what a great idea that is. You don't have to be line of sight, but you can still tell where your child is. Maybe
4: exactly.
6: I need to get bells for my child.
4: Yep.
2: Yep, as she stated, she highlights how it's not just the tool that blind guys use to be good parents. Let's hear what Stacy says about bells.
7: So when our children are too young to respond reliably, we do put bells on their shoes. We have found that the best way to secure them is to buy little bells from a craft store, and then we secure them to their shoes or the belt loops in their pants with what are called snap swivels from a fishing bait and tackle shop. My husband loves to fish, and if you go to just a bait and tackle shop, it's really inexpensive and really easy to buy snap swivels, and you can just attach them to the bells. And the great thing about this is you can easily attach and detach the bells whenever you want, but your child won't have the fine motor skills to do it. So your child can't take off the bells accidentally, but you can anytime you need to.
2: good information as well. And we have another example of how bells were used from Patty.
4: Well, I think one of the biggest ones is keeping track of your children before they're old enough to answer, because you want to know where they yep. are. So we used fishing line and bells, like a little, almost like yep. a jingle bell you'd use maybe on a Christmas tree. We bought a bunch of them. And yep. we sewed them to their shoes, and they were taught to leave their shoes on if they were, you know, around Mom in particular, and mostly around Dad. But he's a little bit less strict about it than I was. And that let me know where they were, and it also let me know when they were in trouble, because if they were in trouble, they would go hide and not make any noise,
8: That's
4: or they'd take
8: right.
4: their shoes off, just like any other kid. You know, you don't see them for a while. You might want to go check on them.
1: And Neil, isn't it really interesting? There's high tech and there's low tech, and there's different ways to attach bells to shoes with snap swivels or fishing line. But at the end of the day, they both talk about the importance of when their child's able to communicate. And that's really, you know, something that I always, you know, stressed with my kids. And when I called their name, I never wanted a what. I always wanted a yes, Dad. I always wanted a yes, Dad, so I knew that they were engaged.
2: Yeah, I think that the key part of what Patty's talking about here is she keeps things in perspective. You know, we're not advocating that bells be used until these young people become young adults, but it's an age appropriate. And I think that when she says when they're young enough, you know, so they're unable to answer, it really is a nice tool, you know, until you can get them to recognize that they have a responsibility to be responsive when you call. So I love that way she put that in perspective here. And again, just like many of the examples that we're sharing, it's all about the evolution of that relationship between you and your child, where you learn more about them and they learn more about you and learn the expectations and meet those expectations. And I think the next clip from Lisa Maria shows yet another way that bells are being used.
9: I've used bells with my kids, these really cool, well, I like them. They're the strap of bells that can go on an ankle or a wrist, and I purchased
8: right.
9: them through Lakeshore and in the music section. And all of my kids have worn them.
1: Very cool.
2: Yeah, it's kind of cute. Lisa Maria has multiple kids, too, and using the bell intervention. I think this next clip from Louise shows a piece that maybe Lisa Maria could have benefited from. She has different sounds for each of her kids.
1: That's right. Let's listen.
10: My oldest two are 2 years apart, exactly, and I had a very fast three-year-old and a getting mobile one-year-old, and at a certain point, I had different size bells on each of them to try and keep track of them.
1: I hope they make nice music together when they're playing, Neil.
2: That would be cute. I guess you can tell the mood then based on what the music sounds like when your kids are playing. Really interesting. I never thought about that, but of course I've only had the one son. Maybe I should have put bells, different tone bells on each foot. Then I would have been able to tell whether it was right foot or left foot. Anyway, that was really cute. Riley, of course, you know, it's kind of a mainstay of information from the podcast. And she, again, in her usual way, puts bells in a different perspective.
11: So when they're younger, especially before they're verbal, there's a couple of methods. One is to have the child wear something that can make noise. So like we have a set of Velcro bells that you can Velcro around their shoe or their ankle or around the belt buckle, a belt loop in the back of their pants, so they are less inclined to pull it off. So that is an effective way, especially in very noisy areas. Also, when they're really little, you just end up staying closer to them. So you play on the monkey bars with them. You climb in the climbing structure with them, which is a great way to bond with them anyway. It also has the advantage of you learning, okay, are they going to be the type of child that is a runner? Or what kinds of things do they enjoy doing? What are their patterns of behavior? Which, when they're your own child, you're going to know that.
2: See there, I love the way she lays out that, you know, bells are really good, especially for pre-verbal. But then it's up to the parent to start developing that relationship with their child by playing with them, actively engaging with them, and getting to know what type of child their child is. And then employing those strategies that are going to allow you to make sure that they're safe in those outdoor environments. So it's really good kind of spectrum around getting used to and comfortable with interacting with your child outdoors.
1: Anil, and I just continue to hear the message being reinforced that trust and freedom and communication are just so important. And Briley continues as, you know, her kids get older, you know, the ability to give them just a little more autonomy. It's really interesting. She's a really amazing mom. Let's give that piece a listen.
11: If, you know, I'm sitting on a bench, because now that he's older, I do try to give him a little bit more of autonomy in those places. And what kids really want is independence. And so I've found that he realizes that, okay, mommy's trusting me to do this. So he doesn't really push that much. I recognize that some kids will and other kids won't, and so everyone's going to have different challenges. But for us, that has worked really well because he enjoys that. He enjoys being able to make his own friends and try new things. And he knows that if he pushes it too much, that freedom will be taken from him. So that has worked well for us.
2: Again, another example of just pure parenting. You're setting a structure for your child to operate within, and just being children, they're always going to push their boundaries. You want them to hopefully do that so that you can learn, you know, so they can learn from you as they grow up what's right, what's wrong. And so setting those particular boundaries are important.
1: Anil, it's communication, right? Communication, coordination, collaboration, those C's. And our next clip is Hilda Nino Hernandez. And she is she's from Texas, and she talks just a lot about the importance of, you know, how she communicates with her daughter inside and outside.
8: We have a very big backyard. It's not that big, but to us it's huge. We have a trampoline, and Haley loves to go outside, but we're always communicating. I guess that's something we like to do. It's always, what are you doing? That's, I guess, one of the first things she learned how to say, because I'm always asking her, Haley, what are you doing? We like going to playgrounds around town. There is one close by that is enclosed and has many sensory activities. So that's what we enjoy doing.
2: I agree. Communication is important. And in doing that as a skill to keep track of your kids, you're actually helping their communication skill set. So another peripheral benefit to being a blind parent. So all of you other sighted parents out there, take note of all these tools and strategies you're using to be good parents, and you can become better parents too. I also noticed that in your interview clips that there was another strategy that was used outside of bells that a lot of the blind parents kind of talked about.
1: Absolutely, Anil. And it's not something that was around when I had little tiny kids, but the theme of backpack leashes kept coming up. And it's just a good way for parents to, you know, a fun way for parents to keep track of kids. And, you know, kids love backpacks too. So let's give that a listen.
6: Austin was a very curious kid. He was the kid that ran a lot and, you know, those types of things. So we actually used a child leash for him. It was a monkey backpack, and
12: right,
6: the tail of the monkey was
12: the
6: leash.
12: Was the leash.
6: He loved it. He would, you know, it was his ooh-ooh-ah-ah. I think we had another name for it at some point. I don't remember what it was now. But, you know, he it was fine. That was just how. And we put it on him, started putting it on him when he was crawling. Not a lot, but just so he kind of got that feeling of, okay,
12: yep,
6: this sometimes is going to be on my back, and mom or dad's going to be following behind me. But it was great because it gave him a little bit more freedom to run ahead, but yet he was safe.
2: So, and again, you know, we have to be very careful not to get our listeners to think that all of these tools are necessary and essential. These are just different tools and strategies that parents can choose to use or not to use in order to make sure that they can be responsible parents to their children.
9: We've tried the backpack with a leash, and that sort of works for my kids and me, not in every situation. And, you know, as they get older, it does get easier. And right now, you know, our oldest doesn't wear them. He's almost eight, and so, you know, he's really,
12: yep,
9: good at making sure he and right now our 4-year-old is kind of transitioning
12: out
9: of the belt
12: mm-hmm.
9: himself. Yeah.
1: So, Anil, like you were saying, Some people like to use bells, and some people like to use leashes. And Dr. Eddie Bell, he really shares what I believe is probably the oldest strategy for staying connected with your children.
12: We didn't do one of those kid leashes so much, but what we did do, and I think is an important thing to do, is you teach children from very, very young to you know, mind their parents and, you know, to hold your hand. My youngest daughter is now 15 years old, and wherever we're walking, she always insists on holding my hand. And it's not because she's guiding me or protecting me, but from the time she could walk, we've held her hand when we're walking out in public, and so it's so ingrained in her that she doesn't like to walk anywhere with us if she's not holding on to one of our hands. It's just you know. So when they were little at the park or at the beach or anywhere else, it was hold my hand, and they understood if you don't hold my hand, then I'm going to pick you up or we're not going to go because I'm not going to let you run around in a parking lot or somewhere where you can get hurt. So you're going to hold my hand and.
2: Yep, I agree with you. One of the oldest techniques and probably still one of the most loving techniques of making sure your child doesn't, you know, run around, as Eddie says.
1: And then, Anil, we move to Patty Chang, and she talks about using bells and then the importance of just communicating with your kids as they get older.
4: They didn't get the bells off until they consistently answered me if I was calling for them. And they had a spear of how far they could go, which I think is probably smaller than most people use. I probably let them go every 30 or 40 feet, you know, far enough so you could hear them.
13: Right.
4: But not far enough so that you'd lose track of where your kid was.
2: And my strategy as a parent was fairly similar. My son Amari knew not to go beyond line of sight, meaning not my sight, but if he couldn't see me, he knew he was not in the place that he was supposed to be.
1: Uh-huh.
2: And, you know, growing up, I taught him that when I called his name, it wasn't just a matter of just answering it. He had to come to where I am, you know. So I remember one day we were out at a park with a friend of mine. She's sighted, and her daughter, Anita, also sighted. And the kids went off playing somewhere, and Amari, following the rules that were set for him, you know, when we realized that they'd been gone for a while, I said, Amari. And he came to me, and Karen's looking around for her daughter, saying, I don't see Anita. I don't see her. Where is she? Anita. And she kept calling nothing. I said, Amari, do you know where Anita is? He said, yes. I said, well, you go get her. And he went and got her and brought her back. And she's like, well, why can't Anita do that? Well, it's all about the parenting. You know, we set those expectations for the kids. We show them the rules and the boundaries in which they're supposed to operate, and we hold them accountable to do so. So it was interesting that she thought that it had been beneficial if she was implementing the same strategies that I, as a blind parent, was using for my son.
1: Train them up, right?
2: Yeah, yeah.
1: And then Stacy Cervanka, she also reinforces the importance of communicating and having consequences if her kids don't.
14: Once your kid is, you know, maybe about the age of 3 or 4, depending on your child, Greg and I tend to have a more free-range style of parenting. And we have really ingrained in our kids that when we call their name, they need to answer. If we're at the park and I say, Leo, he knows he needs to answer. And sometimes he may not hear, and I may need to call his name like 1 or 2 more times. But as long as when he hears his name, he answers, I know that he's fine. If he does not answer, then we're leaving the park because he's not being safe, and we can't stay at the park if he's not safe. So we kind of frame it at a very young age. We taught him that when we call you or when we tell you you need to come to us, you need to do that. And that was hard. That was a really hard thing to get him to do. It took time, but it was worth it.
2: Yeah, and that's important to understand parenting. It's not simple. It takes something that takes practice and consistency. But sometimes it can be fun. I'll always remember when Mark and Melissa Riccobono's daughter Ariana was younger, one of the little call and response they had for her to make sure she was okay, with, they would just say, Ariana, and she'd just reply, I'm right here. So it was really cute to see that back and forth as she was growing older.
1: Coming up with little games or strategies just to make it fun, and it's not a disciplinary matter, or it's not a restriction. It's just a way that everyone knows where everyone is, and that's safe and fun. Mm-hmm. And you know, in our next clip, Eddie Bell, you know, he talks just about the importance of just checking in. And this isn't a blindness technique. This is a technique that every parent and their child can use.
12: And I think as they got older and as they started going to the beach and stuff, one of the things my wife really taught them was check in. You know, if we're at a kid's birthday party and all the kids are running around and going up the jumpies and the slides and all that, you know, every 10 minutes or so, come in, you know, just let me know you're okay. Let me know you're not hurt. So, you know, if it's been 20 minutes and you haven't heard from your kid, then you better go looking for them and find out, make sure they're okay. So it was really cute because when they were little, you know, they understood that. And so they'd be running and jumping, playing around, and they would just come run over and, like, slap their hands on our thighs, like, I'm here, and then they'd run off again, you know. But it was just that checking in with each other, kind of let them know we were there.
1: Anil, I remember one day we were at the pool and my kids were, well, I don't know, 8, 6, and 4, and we were outside playing, and my wife, that was the deal. Just come in and check in with us every few minutes so we know where you are. And so David was 8 years old, and he didn't come around for 25 minutes or so. And I started getting a little nervous, and then finally he came over, and I said, David, I said, you know, you were supposed to come over a little sooner. He said, Dad, I was very busy playing. So playing is busy work. And
2: you growed up just like me.
1: Right?
2: That's your son being you, David.
1: Oh, goodness.
2: Very busy.
1: Very busy, very
2: good,
1: busy.
2: Good, good, good. And, you know, so far we've talked about having environments where your kids are out there and you're out there with them. But one of the scariest things I remember is when I started letting my son go to play over his friend's house. Ooh. Without my supervision. So leaving that door and having that door closed is just an anxiety that I can still feel even reflecting on it now. And Micah shares a little bit of her story about her kids going to play over someone else's house.
5: Right now, he's at a point where he can go to his friends' houses in the neighborhood. He's got a couple of friends, and we know where their houses are. We've walked those routes. You know, I know exactly where they are, so he's got some freedom to go there. He can, you know, ride his bike and say, hey, Mom, I'm going to be here, and I know where he's going to be or where he better be, or, you know, or there will be some consequences. So that's where we're at with him.
1: Consequences, right, Anil?
2: Absolutely. Absolutely. I love what she says. He better be there.
1: He better be. Sometimes some of the parents really made me scared. Yes, I'll sit up straight, and you better be where you're supposed to be.
2: Yeah. Yeah. The extension of that, though, okay, it's one thing going over to a friend's house, and I remember that, and I would always have Amari to call once he got there to make sure he made it okay, and to call me when he was getting ready to leave and come back to monitor them. But once your children get to the age of driving, that's a whole different space.
1: Oh, it is. I remember telling my son, now you remember speed thrills and kills, right? And then Adele Moville, he talks about, you know, when his son was just learning to drive and maybe wasn't being truthful with dad.
13: My kids really realized that sometimes they couldn't get away with a lot of things with me. For instance, our son was learning to drive, and that was a challenge in itself because he was 15, 16, and, you know, I thought, oh, that's a blessing that he can drive, because where we were, there was no transportation, no public transportation. Well, it was also, along with the blessing, it was also a challenge. Because sometimes he would say, I need to go do something, and he'd end up going further than he was supposed to. Mm-hmm. One morning, I remember I was getting ready to go to school, and I told my younger son, I said, tell me how many miles the truck has on it. Because my oldest son was going to stay home that day. I don't remember what was going on. So in the evening, I come back, and I checked the mileage on it. And I said, Adrian, where did you go today? Oh, nowhere. I said, well, how about did you move the truck? Well, he says, I did drive it around the tree a little bit, around the driveway here, practicing. And I said, 15 miles worth?
15: It's a lot of circles.
13: Yeah, a lot of circles. And he said, well, Dad, I really went, then he told me where he had been then.
1: Try to pull a fast one on your old dad.
2: It. You got
1: to
2: love it, though. You know, the kids are going to test the boundaries. You have to be a smart parent. You can't just be sitting there like a bump on a log. Those kids, man, that, I love it.
1: You know, but Delmo, he must have been a Ronald Reagan fan. He was a trust but verify.
2: There you go.
1: He trusted his son, but he verified.
2: Yeah, and, I hope that the younger brother didn't get outed. I hope the older brother didn't find out that it was a co-conspirator.
1: Some retaliation.
2: Yeah, exactly.
1: It'd be a bad scene, scene.
2: But you know, that's you have to be a smart parent. Some parents strive for other solutions to keep up with their kids, whether they're reasonable or unreasonable, we'll let you decide. Here's Hilda talking about a suggestion that her husband was trying to put into place.
15: The key is the communication between the parent and the child. I guess the child needs to always get used to reporting to the parent where they're at. Obviously, we try to help ourselves by putting bells on the child. And my husband is very high-tech, so he's looking for a device that might have some GPS location on her, but I told him not to spend so much money on that right now because she's going to throw it somewhere. So I use more low-tech items like the bells or just communicating with her.
2: Yeah, and again, the key of that communication, and I think that getting the kids to understand why you're doing it is probably the most important strategy to use, because once they understand it, then it's not a matter of them being rebellious. They're doing it because they recognize that it's to their benefit and for their safety.
1: And Lisa Maria Martinez, I think, does a real good job of explaining that to us.
9: From day one, with all three of my children, whether they understand it or not, I always tell my kids that safety is important. With my oldest kid, he was an extremely articulate, bright child and understood quite a lot very young. And I started telling him, hey, Eric, you know, mommy puts these bells on your ankle so I can hear you when you're walking around. And from day one, whenever we go out and about, whether it's with mom who can't see or dad who can see or anybody else, if someone says, hey, Eric, where are you? He needs to respond. And that's the rule for all three of our children. And if they don't respond, the consequence is, for instance, if we're at the park, we go home. And for the most part, the kids understand how very important it is to let mom or any adult know that, you know, where they are. And for me, and my partner who can see, I didn't want the children to treat me differently or act differently with mom because she's blind. So it's the rule with any adult, you know, you say, here I am, whenever someone calls your name. And even our baby girl, who's two, is getting pretty good at you know, making a noise when you call out her name. So we just really stress communication and consequences, and we just stress the safety of it with our kids.
2: There you go. Communication, consequences, and safety. Three important factors not related to blindness, and the skills that are used, the tools that are used to make this happen are not specifically non-visual. They're just really just core to being a parent.
1: Anil, and, you know, our kids are a little older than Lisa Maria's kids or Hilda's children, but communication, it really is the key. And my wife, who is just an amazing mom, she would say to this day to our son who is 20 and to our daughter who is 18 and to our other daughter who is 15, no matter where you are, no matter what the situation is, no matter what's going on, you could call me. You could call me and let me know what's going on. And Anil, I think Adelmo just does an amazing job of just sharing a key, you know, parent philosophy that I think you'll really enjoy.
13: I believe that communications, Dave, with your children is so important, and being open and being able to talk about situations. When a child does something wrong, you know, that you can explain to them why that behavior was inappropriate to the point where they can feel comfortable that they can come back to you if they do something wrong.
2: Very, very well said. I think that we as parents need to make sure that to the best of our ability, we create a relationship with our children that allow them to communicate with us, not only the good things and not only in those responsive times that we've discussed through this episode, but in those times when they have potentially done something wrong. If we don't create an environment where they're comfortable enough to reach out to us when they've done something wrong, we can't teach them how to do it right. I think this episode, more so than any of the others we've done so far, really speak to the core of what we say around being a blind parent. It's really primarily about being a parent and all of the worries that we face and the tools we use to make sure that the kids are safe in whatever environment they're operating in, and that they grow up to be responsible adults. It's really just core. Now, we do have some special ways that we may handle some different tasks, some different skills or tools that we use, but essentially it still stems from that core desire, well, commitment of love to your kids, and that core desire to be the best parent that we can be.
1: Helping them recognize that they can come to us and to respond to us and to be respectful to us and other adults who call on them. So it's really, being a blind parent is just being a parent and learning the skills and strategies and techniques. And I think that our guest today just did a great job of reinforcing that blind parents can really be successful in tracking their sons and daughters everywhere they go.
0: 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And

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1: Welcome to another episode of the Blind Parents Connection. This is Anil Lewis, and I'm here with
2: David DeNotaris.
1: All right, two blind dads helping put together some materials that's going to help blind people recognize that they can be parents, and let society recognize that blind people have capacity to be really good parents. This episode is going to be about feeding our kids, a very important topic. We can't raise kids if we don't feed them properly. So this time we're going to talk everything from breastfeeding to bottle feeding, to finger foods, all the way to spoon feeding.
2: Anil, we have some amazing interviews with some wonderful moms and dads that will provide some real life strategies, tips, and techniques to help us, to help our kids to be as healthy and strong and as nourished as possible.
1: That's right. And before we get started, we give our appreciation to the Gibney Foundation, which through their gracious gift helps fund this educational resource for blind parents. And just to set the stage, we really want to make it clear that this is a needed resource. We've had many stories of how blind parents, blind mothers in the birthing room deciding to nurse their children, just starting to nurse their children for the first time. One particular that I remember recently, the mother was feeding and the child started turning blue because wasn't getting oxygen. So the social worker, who normally, in any other case, would have helped the mother understand what was wrong, how to correct it, and how to do it properly, just assumed, because the mother was blind, that she was incapable of doing it, and then ended up actually putting forth some effort to actually take the baby away from the mother. So we have to make sure that mothers understand that it's possible, and that the decision makers and custody decision makers also understand that blind people can do it. We just need the same proper training that every other mother needs in this particular instance. And I think going into this first interview, David, that you interviewed Briley O'Connor around it, she really describes, you know, some really good technique on how to learn to nurse as a blind mother.
2: Let's give that a listen.
3: So I nursed my son from birth through about 16 months. A couple of things. If you are if you're an expectant parent and you're interested in nursing or anything like that, the thing that I cannot recommend highly enough is to join your local La Leche League or some sort of breastfeeding support group. Get a list of IBCLCs, which are certified lactation consultants, and learn as much as you can beforehand. Nursing is not inherently a visual process. Language you'll see about a good latch for a baby to the breast is often in visual terms, but actually doing it and being able to assess the effectiveness of a latch is not visual. And any good lactation consultant you're going to find will work with you in understanding that. Keep in mind that a lot of women have issues nursing. I had a lot of them. My son had a lip and tongue tie that were not easy to diagnose. And so we had to get those revised. We had some like latch issues and painful nursing and all of that. And if you're proactive, though, you can find people in your community that will be willing to work with you and help. So just educate yourself as much as you can beforehand. And the breastfeeding support person in a hospital that does their typical visit or two, you can request to meet them ahead of time before you have the baby. Prepare as much as you can, which I'm sure we'll get into more about birth, etc. But prepare as much as you can and meet as enough people as you can beforehand.
2: Well, that was really interesting. Thank you, Briley. Next, Jennifer Huckabee-Athey provides some additional details that we believe you'll find useful. Jennifer?
4: I have nursed all three of my children for a total of about 4 years of nursing. And that includes 3 months of tandem nursing, which means that I was still nursing my first baby when my second baby was born. And so I nursed them together for 3 months. So there are some challenges that you encounter as a blind parent who is trying to nurse.

0: it can be a visual thing, you know, trying to make sure that the baby has a good latch and stuff. But there are ways to feel, you know, the baby's lips need to be flanged outward around the nipple to make sure that the baby has a good latch and good suction and everything so that it's comfortable for you and the baby is transferring milk properly. So, you know, it's easy to feel their lips around the nipple with just your finger and make sure that their lips are properly positioned. And, you know, you can also hear if their mouth is sort of clicking as they nurse, then their latch isn't good and they're sucking in air instead of just milk. You know, it's not just visual. And, you know, a lot of sighted moms, even in the middle of the night, they won't even turn on a light. It's based solely on being able to hear and feel what they're doing.
1: Again, all wonderful information. We have some additional information around pumping, which is a really good addition to the breastfeeding regimen, from Ms. Michael Ball.
2: Breastfeeding specifically is a learning curve for anybody. It's not something that just comes naturally to any mom, whether you're blind or sighted or anything else. And so I think that that's definitely important to remember, that it's hard. It is the hardest thing I've ever done in my life, and that's just my experience. Typically, breastfed babies nurse with mom. They nurse at the breast, and then if mom goes to work or if there's some reason that mom needs to be away from the baby, mom would pump milk and somebody could feed the baby in a bottle using that milk. So they have various kinds of pumps. There's Spectra and Medela and others are out. So you definitely would need to research the brands that you feel like would work well for you. But in general, the systems work pretty similarly. There's a motor, and then there's a tube, and then it attaches to a mechanism that sits next to your breast, and it suctions the milk out and it puts it into a bottle or a bag, depending on the system that you have. And so really just learning how to operate that machine is the biggest challenge, but it's not difficult. There's only a few buttons, you know, it only has one purpose. It's to make milk. It's not like it's got 43 things that it's supposed to do for you. So I didn't find that very difficult. It does take a little bit of practice to make sure that everything is fitted onto your body correctly, because everybody's body is different. So I would really encourage everybody to work with a lactation consultant and make sure that the sizes of the parts, they're called flanges, that's the part that goes onto your breast, that's the right size for you so that it's comfortable. It's not supposed to be painful, and it's supposed to, you know, be something that is not, like I said, is not painful and is not difficult. So if it is painful, then you know that maybe the parts aren't quite the right size. And then the other thing with pumping is that once you do have the milk in a bottle or a bag, you have to store it. There's different rules for how long it can stay in the fridge, in the freezer, in a deep freezer. And I think as a blind person, knowing how much you pumped, you need to be able to have an alternative technique for that. So this is kind of where it comes into working with bottles and measuring and those sorts of things. Bottles are usually done in ounces. So you typically would pump, you know, X amount. Some women pump more than, and some women pump less. But I found that some bottles actually have some tactile markings on the outside. Nobody did this for blind people, but it works nicely for us. Some people use a talking kitchen scale to measure out milk or formula, whichever you're feeding in a bottle. And then other people just kind of guesstimate. You can feel usually the milk when you pump it. It comes out warm. And so you can kind of tell, okay, this is 1 ounce or 2 ounces, and you can guesstimate. It just depends on how particular you want to be as a parent. And then with freezing it, you want to make sure that it's organized in general. So most people do, oldest milk in the front and the newest milk in the back, because you want to use the older milk first, right, so it doesn't expire. And so just having an organizational system works really nicely. You can use Dymo tape and Braille labels. You can just make sure that you have, depending on how much you pump, you may have like a bin for this week's milk or this month's milk, and a bin for the next month's milk, and do it by month, because the milk usually lasts about 6 months in the freezer, so you can do it that way. It really just depends on, again, how often you're pumping and whether you are sending your kid to daycare or they're just having the occasional bottle.
1: Now I guess it's finally time to address the elephant in the room. Why are two blind dads talking about breastfeeding? Well, you know, my son's mom, she breastfed, but luckily she also used a breast pump, and that allowed me to start being responsible for feeding my son as well. So she would use the breast pump, store the milk, and then when it was necessary for me to feed him, I would use a bottle to feed him.
3: My wife pumped as well, and that allowed me to help in the middle of the night to be able to get bottles out of the fridge and to put them in a little pot on the stove and warm them up. Some people would use the microwave, but my wife didn't want that. So we'd warm up the milk, and then I was able to help in the middle of the night or the 11 o'clock feeding or the 3 o'clock feeding. And it was a privilege to do that, and those are some wonderful memories that I'm grateful that I didn't get a pass on. Now we have Jennifer Huckabee-Athey to provide some additional ideas on measuring and formula.
0: Well, I didn't bottle feed my first two, but my last one I did have to supplement with some formula, and so that was a new experience for me. But with her, I learned to use a funnel in the bottle and measure out the water using a measuring cup. So, you know, you use 2 ounces of water for every scoop of formula. And so I would just use the quarter cup measuring cup because, you know, a quarter cup is 2 ounces. And I would pour it in using a funnel to make sure that it all made it into the bottle. And then, you know, I would do however many scoops of formula powder I was going to use and then just shake it up and, you know, to guide the bottle to the baby's mouth. I would put my finger on the nipple of the bottle and try the baby's mouth with my finger and then let go of the nipple and the baby would just take it.
1: David, you did a really good job of pulling out some really good information from some of our interviewees.
3: Thank you.
1: Jennifer came out with some really good suggestions, and Stacey Cervenka, as always, has even more ideas around measuring and transporting formula.
4: One of the questions that a lot of blind parents have is how can you measure formula and water in a bottle, because it's often hard to tell, you know, how high the liquid is in the bottle, but just by feeling it. And, you know, you want to be exact, you want to know exactly how much your baby is getting. And so one thing that we did is we bought bottles of different sizes. We had bottles that were, you know, 2 ounces. We had bottles that were 4, 6, 8, and 10. I think we even had a 9-ounce bottle too at one time. And so we would just fill the bottles to this basic, we'd put in the appropriate amount of scoops of formula that it called for, and then yep. We would fill the bottle at the top. So we would know that if the baby drank the whole bottle, that they had drunk in 2 ounces or 4 ounces. And if the baby had drunk half the bottle, then it was about half that much. And that, you know, having different size bottles is what really helped us. And then another tip that we have that we did a lot of is because we travel a lot, out in the community each day, is we would fill bottles with formula. Like, we would put in the powder before we left the house and then just put the bottles with the dry formula in the diaper bag and also carry bottles of water with us so that we didn't have to measure formula when we were on the bus or at the bus stop. We just had to, you know, put in a little water and it was good to go. And that's also something we did at night. Like, before we would go to sleep at night, we would put a bottle with the correct amount of formula on our bedside table. And if the baby would cry, we would just quickly put in the water. So we didn't have to go to the kitchen, measure out the formula. You know, you would just quickly put in the water, go right to the baby's room. As the babies are older, you just kind of hand them the bottle, go back to your room.
5: That's right.
4: So that, I would say, you know, getting used to kind of measuring out formula in advance and just having a bottle of water handy makes things a lot more expedient.
1: Now that's information that I wish I had when I was still bottle feeding my son.
3: Right. I wish I knew that as well. That would have made traveling and preparing bottles a lot faster and quicker.
1: Mm-hmm.
3: I had a great conversation with Melissa Riccobono, and she makes some really good suggestions on preparing formula.
6: Bottle feeding, again, pretty easy. It's 2 scoops of formula for 8 ounces of water or 1 scoop for 4 ounces of water. You can get the bottles that are those sizes. You can also use measuring cups to measure the amount of water. You can also make a large batch at one time. I know someone, she happens to be blind. I don't think blindness really had anything to do with it, but she would make a very large quantity of formula in her blender. And then she would just have the pitcher in the refrigerator, and she could fill up the bottles very easily and not have to mess with actually making the formula every single time.
1: Yeah, that's really good information as well. But, you know, you can't bottle feed these kids forever. Eventually, you're going to have to move them to eating some solid food.
3: Absolutely. Lisa Maria Martinez shares some really good ideas about solid foods and that really important stage. Let's hear from Lisa Maria.
7: The number one tip I have shared with my blind parent friends is it's all a washable offense. That's what I say. It's a washable offense, meaning you're going to get dirty and it's okay because you could clean up, especially with solid foods. You know, I was just okay with it being a fun, messy event. I have put my kids on my lap and therefore with their like back against my stomach to feed them that way with a spoon, just for me to get the hang of it, with them sitting on my lap so that they're facing the same direction that I am.
3: Uh-huh.
7: When I got a little bit more comfortable with just the whole spoon in mouth thing, then I, you know, turned them around and a lot of touching, you know, one hand on their chin and the other hand coming to their mouth. All of my children have been very robust eaters and very quickly would take the spoon from me and try to feed themselves.
3: Very good.
7: You know, and then there's always, you know, finger foods and all of that good stuff. So I recommend not worrying about the mess because it's washable, and just get comfortable with what you and your kid can do together.
1: I love her term of it's a washable offense, you know, but here's some other ideas from Eric Guillory that talks about how to deal with the messy experience of teaching your kids how to eat solid food.
5: When they're learning to eat, we all know they're going to get a bunch of stuff on the floor and, you know, you got to sweep it and all that. And that's cool. That's part of the process.
3: Sure.
5: But for me, when I was doing it, I said, hey, we're going to take this. We're going to break it down to the ground, man. So I had a towel that I designated for this and that I could just throw into the washer, you know, shake it over, shake it out and throw it in the washer. I had an oversized towel that I could put down and then put one of our kiddos, you know, on the towel and have the food there. And I would still do the spoon feeding thing. And of course, you have to be careful with that. You want to use diligence and wisdom in how you do it, and be precise. Because as you have a spoonful of food, you can use your other hand to kind of, as a placeholder, and put kind of your very softly put your finger like on the side of their mouth so you know where it's going, right? And then feed them. But even then, they're going to spit up and they're going to drop things. And that's, again, part of the process. But for me as a blind person, it was a lot easier. I could contain things a lot more easily if we were already on the floor, on a surface that I could kind of just, when we were done eating, I could just jump up, get them settled elsewhere, and then I could fold things up and wrap it up and keep things in good order. Because if I did it with them in the high chair, it would just be a horrific mess all over the place.
3: Really enjoyed Eric's thoughts and comments on how a dad handles some of these situations.
1: Yay, dads.
3: All right. Now we move into Briley, and Briley provides some awesome non-visual techniques on spoon feeding.
8: One of the techniques you can use initially when you're learning how to do it is to take your pointer finger on your non-dominant hand, place it at the corner of the baby's mouth, and then aim the spoon for that area. You know, you might make a mess the first few times. Guess what? Baby's eating is messy. Baby's eating
9: does.
8: Is messy for everybody.
9: Yep. Yep.
8: So don't, like, so many blind people, I think, have this idea that I'm not doing this right, quote unquote, because I cannot see. And if you talk to any parents, any first-time parents, all of these things are issues for them, too. Eventually, they learn that the good stuff is on the spoon, and you hold it near them, and they go for it. Like baby birds, they head for that.
1: Yeah, I agree with her sentiment there. Eventually, the kids do find out that the good stuff is on the spoon.
3: Being able to help them find that, and then it helps them to be independent, and
1: yeah.
3: That's really what it's all about.
1: It makes your job easy. They're just on autopilot. You just take the spoon and hover it somewhere in their proximity, and
3: they're going to get it. They're going to get it.
1: Yeah. But I like this next clip we're going to play from Terry Rupp, because it talks about, you know, this whole experience, not just in the context of blindness, but how a lot of it is really just non-visual. It's about hands and voices.
9: guiding, you know, using your hand to feel where the baby's mouth or feel where your child's mouth is and helping it get in there. And also verbal communication, telling your kids, open your mouth, say, aw,
3: yep.
9: Keep it interactive. And it also helped that I had a dog who cleaned up everything that went on the floor.
3: Yes. Yep.
9: And then it helps to keep your children more independent because then they start to want to feed themselves and they, you know, works on fine motor skills with picking up Cheerios and strawberries and all those finger foods. So I really think that being a blind parent has helped my kids learn to be more independent and more vocal, having great verbal communication skills. I have to say that.
1: I mean, I wholeheartedly agree with that sentiment. I think that my son Amari did because of the tools that I had to use to teach him, you know, not only just feeding, just life overall, did acquire a greater degree of independence much earlier than he would have if I was not a blind parent.
3: Absolutely, Anil. I completely agree. I have three kids. David is 20 and Mary Kate is 18 and Emily is 15. And they're all so verbal and they all provide amazing examples and descriptions. And I'm pretty confident that's because they've been providing that information to me ever since they can talk. So maybe you're thinking, well, I'm not sure if spoon feeding is the way. I know that some people also would use bottles that were for more food that was a little more solid. And then Stacey Cervanka provides some other strategies if spoon feeding isn't your thing.
4: As far as solid foods, we did, especially with Leo, we did spoon feed him some baby cereal and small, you know, kind of baby food jars. But what we found worked the best with both kids was, number one, using baby food pouches, because those, you know, your kid, A, can feed themselves. They're kind of little pouches that your kid can squeeze. And they're a lot less mess than spoon feeding with a spoon. And we also did a lot of just finger foods, like little cut up pieces of fruit, cut up pieces of vegetables, cut up pieces of meat or cheese or hard boiled egg. And that way the baby could feed themselves independently, which we felt was good because then the baby, you know, our thought is, why is it important that we spoon feed the baby? It's actually more important that the baby learn to feed him or herself. So our kids ate a lot of finger foods, and then as they grew old enough, you know, when they were like two-ish or whatever, and they were old enough to start, we began teaching them how to use a spoon. And they also, by that time, they had seen us all using spoons, and they understood how to do it. You know, it's messy at first, but I mean, they had an idea of what a spoon was. Like, they had seen Mommy and Daddy and Leo use a spoon, so she knows what it's for and kind of how to use it. So we, with Josephine, we did almost no spoon feeding. We really just went right to finger foods, just because, I mean, we just kind of felt like, why is it important that we spoon feed her right now? Like, it's probably better that she just feed herself.
1: I think this has been a really good podcast, chunk full of information around feeding. And I think that any blind parent listening to it is going to be able to take care of the challenge of feeding their child. But I think this next clip really sums it up really well, because it brings into focus all of the different strategies that we've talked about in simple terms. But it really builds on the real core of what we as blind parents use as our central motivating factor to be good parents, and that's just love. So I think you'll hear that in this particular clip.
10: Really, the way that I had to overcome it was just by practice and trial and error. You know, I was her mother, and I had no choice. I had to learn, and I had to figure out ways that would work. You know, she needed to be cared for, and it was my job to do that, and I was going to figure out ways, and we made some messes.
3: Right.
10: It was not the, you know, the cleanest or the smoothest at times, but I just worked at it and realized, you know, fairly quickly that I could do all of that. Feeding, just worked with her on how to hold the spoon and would feel her hands to know she was doing it correctly. And, you know, I helped. And if we spilled, you know, okay, well, that's what napkins and Clorox wipes are for, and we just clean up and keep going.
3: That was really a great perspective by Ashley Wayne. Really grateful for that. And this program today has been about feeding and nourishment. And I know that I have been nourished by so many people in the National Federation of the Blind, the blind parents who have shared their ideas and their strategies and their worries and their fears and their doubts and their successes.
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1: The battle for ATM accessibility continues. From the editor, we have been working for most of a dozen years to get Cardtronics to make its machines independently usable by blind people. We have had advances, setbacks, promises, missed deadlines, and sanctions by the court against the company for a failure to comply with previous agreements. Hopefully, we are nearing the end of this battle. Below is a document which we are reprinting because it offers blind people a chance to weigh in on this matter. While the contents lack the punch of a good legal thriller, we believe the text is sufficiently clear to speak for itself. Here is the proposed settlement. Notice of proposed amended and restated class action settlement and hearing to be held on May 7, 2015. To all members of the nationwide class certified by this court to include blind patrons of automated teller machines, ATMs, owned or operated by either Cardtronics Incorporated or Cardtronics USA Incorporated. On December 4, 2007, this court granted final approval of a class action settlement agreement, entered into between plaintiffs, the Commonwealth of Massachusetts, the National Federation of the Blind, NFB, and several individual blind persons, and defendants, Cardtronics Incorporated and Cardtronics USA Incorporated, collectively Cardtronics, concerning, among other things, the accessibility of ATMs owned or operated by Cardtronics to blind patrons under the Americans with Disabilities Act, ADA, and Massachusetts state law. The class certified by the court consists of patrons of ATMs owned or operated by Cardtronics who have total blindness or central vision acuity not to exceed 20/200 in the better eye with corrective lenses as measured by the Snellen test, or visual acuity greater than 20/200 but with a limitation in the field of vision such that the widest diameter of the visual field subtends an angle of not greater than 20 degrees, the class members. The parties subsequently had a number of disputes concerning performance of the settlement agreement by Cardtronics. The parties ultimately resolved these disputes through a revised agreement called a remediation plan, which was granted final approval by the court on November 3, 2010. The remediation plan extended some of the deadlines in the settlement agreement and also obligated Cardtronics to install customized voice guidance software on the vast majority of its owned machines by December 31, 2010. On July 29, 2011, and again in August 2012, plaintiffs moved for contempt sanctions, alleging that Cardtronics was not in compliance with the settlement agreement and remediation plan. On March 21, 2013, the court issued an order finding that contempt sanctions against Cardtronics were warranted, but stating further that the extent of Cardtronics' violations remained to be ascertained. After extensive negotiations and with the assistance of a court-appointed special master, the parties have now entered into an amended and restated class action settlement agreement, amended agreement, to resolve all remaining disputes concerning Cardtronics' alleged noncompliance with the settlement agreement and remediation plan. This amended agreement is subject to approval by this court. The parties believe that the amended agreement will give the members of the class even greater access to Cardtronics' expanding nationwide fleet of ATMs. As a general summary of the amended agreement, Cardtronics has agreed to develop and install enhanced voice guidance software for its fleet of ATMs, both owned and operated, on or before March 31, 2017. The parties have also agreed to new, NFB-approved Braille signage. The amended agreement also provides for a robust field inspection and testing program, as well as comprehensive compliance reporting. The court-appointed special master will serve as arbiter during the term of the amended agreement to determine, through a rigorous software approval process that will include testing by an NFB-approved blind consultant, whether the enhanced software satisfies the parties' agreed-upon voice guidance standards, and to certify Cardtronics' compliance with those standards. Cardtronics has agreed to pay the reasonable fees and expenses incurred by the arbiter and the consultant during the software testing and approval process. Cardtronics has also agreed to pay $1.25 million to the NFB and $250,000 to the Commonwealth of Massachusetts to be used to promote or to fund other programs or initiatives that promote equal access for blind persons. Cardtronics has further agreed to pay the reasonable attorney's fees and expenses incurred by class counsel in connection with negotiating the amended agreement and obtaining final approval of the amended agreement by the court. The attorney's fees and expenses incurred by class